0: energy.
1: So it feels like the conversation we've had has had a slightly female tint to it so far. Like the people that we've heard from seem to be mostly women. Keela, how does friendship show up differently between gender?
0: There is a huge literature about differences between men and women's friendships, that they will often have a very different flavor to them. So I'll just give you a couple examples of what the literature says there. One is that male friendships tend to be more activity-based. They are what's sometimes referred to as side-by-side friendships, whereas women's friendships tend to be more face-to-face. And women can be, in general, happy just talking to one another without having some sort of activity that's associated with it. And this is a generalization, of course. This isn't true of all women and all men. But that is one thing that typically characterizes men's friendships. And the other thing that I'll mention is the role of emotional support seems to be a little bit different in women and men's friendships. I have some data showing that women report emotional support as being a much more important facet of their same-sex friendships than men do. And right now I'm collecting additional data to try to figure out if that's because of the way that people are interpreting the term emotional support. That it could be that people are imagining that as validating feelings, when emotional support can also come in more instrumental forms, like giving advice or providing distractions. So we're trying to figure out if actually emotional support is playing a similar role in men and women's friendships. It just looks a little bit different.
1: What about the idea of like wingmanning?
0: Yes. So I have some other data that suggests that for men, they report a greater preference for friends who will help them to find new romantic partners, so to act as wingmen, whereas women tend to prefer friends who are going to help them protect their existing romantic relationships. But men and women both play a role in, our male and female friends both play a role in romantic relationships. There's a term called cooperative courtship that describes this. And it's really funny to me that cooperative courtship in men, again, is about trying to obtain a new partner. And for women, it's more about protecting your friend from unwanted advances.
1: It's funny. On that, there's a text here from Greg who says, best friends since year three through high school, uni, and best man to each other for our weddings. The best man is truly the ultimate wingman, I suppose. Greg says, if it wasn't for him, I may not have gotten married, as his pep talk on the morning of the wedding helped me overcome nerves. So that's some science in practice there. You're listening to Life Matters on ABC Radio National. I'm Tegan Taylor. I'm with Jamie Krems and Keela Williams. They're both friendship researchers, research that they worked on together as best friends, recently won an Ig Nobel Prize. The research looked at the role of viciousness in friends. We value friends who can be a little bit vicious, not to us, but to our enemies. And I'm asking you to tell me about your besties today. My number is 1-300-225-576. And so I suppose if we're talking about the value of friends, we have to talk about the loss of maybe not having these relationships in our lives. Jamie, what is the impact if you don't have these relationships that we've been talking about?
2: Yeah, I mean, the biggest one would be that it shortens your life. So lacking social support has the same negative effects on your mortality as smoking up to 15 cigarettes a day. For older adults, lacking social support is linked to increases in risk of dementia and risk of stroke. And we also have to realize it feels really crappy to be lonely. Mm-hmm. Loneliness itself is associated with a bunch of negative outcomes for physical health, mental health, public health, and even civic engagement, behavior like voting.
1: That's so interesting. Actually, I'm getting...
0: Keela, go. I just wanted to jump in and say that there's a paper I really like that shows that people who are lonely actually feel the temperature of a room as being colder.
1: Wow. That is fascinating. So I want to talk, I've got some questions here from folks that I might put to you. One person says, I was diagnosed with ADHD very late in my life. It has severely impacted my ability to make friends. I'd like to hear if they've studied this area.
2: So there is so little work on friendship in general that I would have to say I'm not familiar with any work like this. And I'm also not surprised that there's no research on it. Again, we've given friendship short shrift. People think of friendship as, you know, it's just something we do like breathing, but they haven't studied it. I know a lot of people are writing about this topic and talking about this topic, ADHD, neurocomplexity, but in really drilling down and figuring out why does this happen and what are the interventions that can make it better, I'm at a loss, and that shouldn't be the case.
1: Mm. Well, Karen has called in. Karen, you lost your bestie. What was her name?
3: Lynn.
1: Tell me about you and Lynn.
3: We met in Singapore at an orchid conference. I grew orchids and she was backpacking around the world. And she ended up being my biggest customer in America. And we were friends for 38 years. And she passed away 5 years ago on the 6th of October. And I'm flying actually to America on the day that she passed in next week.
1: Yeah, that anniversary is pretty soon.
3: Yes, but she left all of us in her will. She never married, never had children. And she left all of the friends and the family in her will in order of percentages.
1: What a legend. Where did you rank? Karen, where did you rank?
3: I ranked the best.
1: Yes, you did.
3: Yeah, she left 23 of us in the will.
1: Karen, Lynn sounds like a legend. What an icon. Thank you so much for the call. And thinking of you on the 6th of October when that anniversary rolls around, I hope you're taking gentle care of yourself. Carmelita, you've also called in. Tell me about how you met your bestie.
4: Well, I met my bestie Jane when we were both working in a sort of hospital setting, in a psychiatric setting. She had a different role to me, and we started exchanging jokes and things like that to lighten the day. And we had a similar taste in clothes, and we noticed each other's jewellery. And she told me the first interaction we had that was really sort of deep was she said, look, I'm going to a jewellery auction. And I said, well, I can't go because I've got young kids. She said, well, I'm going. And I said, look, how about I give you a blank check because there's a snake ring for sale. How about you bid on it? She said, really? I'm like, yeah, off you go. And she did. And that was the beginning of our friendship. We've been friends for about 35 years, 36 years.
1: Did you get the snake ring? Did you get it?
4: Well, I got the snake ring. And she's a very sensible person. She's an economist. I'm not so sensible. And she's often steered me in the right direction. We've supported each other through lots of things, divorces, difficulties in life, etc. And, yeah, she's got a great sense of humour. And, yeah, so we've been friends ever since.
1: So you had her as a she was a work friend first, and she's transitioned into being an out-of-work bestie. What was that transition like, Carmelita?
4: Well, I left that workplace before she did, but we kept in touch. We visited each other at each other's homes. We started to go out and see films together and things like that. And the friendship sort of got much more intense because we were able to share things outside of work as well. But we still reminisce about the workplace and things like that occasionally. But that was the basis of it. We met at work. And the check and the snake ring really did it.
1: Carmelita, thank you so much for the call. Big shout out to Jane the Economist for going and buying you jewellery. That is beautiful. I kind of want to see a photo of that ring. Keila, work friends, it's a strange relationship. Do we take them seriously enough?
0: I think that we underappreciate friendships at work. There is literature that suggests that having a best friend at work increases your engagement with your job by tenfold. And it helps you to be more creative. It helps you to be more productive. It even reduces the chance that you'll get an injury on the job. So these are really valuable, and they provide benefits that employers should care about well. So employers should be thinking about how they can promote and facilitate friendships in the workplace.
2: Is there, there's some work that suggests that on the in the U.S. alone, employers would save at least $150 billion a year if people had friends at work. And that comes from costs of turnover and absenteeism. You're less likely to get sick. You're less likely to not be at work. You're less likely to leave your job if you have a friend there. So if I were a company, I would be attending to friendship research. I would be hiring friendship experts who know the science to help me build my teams, and not just teams, but friendships.
1: I was thinking when you said that just then, Jamie, about days where you're sort of getting up and you're like, oh, you know, work today. And then, you're, oh, I'm going to see so-and-so today. Like it sort of is the thing that kind of gets you out the door. Do you think it's changed because so many more of us are working remotely now that we're maybe not forming that same kind of friendship at work?
2: Absolutely. Friendship is really kind of the outcome of an equation that includes frequent interaction and mutual attraction. And if you don't have that frequent interaction, you're not going to have the friendship or be able to deepen it. In fact, your last caller deepened a friendship in the way that anthropologist Dan Hrushka knows that people do across cultures. And looking across 60 small-scale societies, he really finds that friendships get ratcheted up in closeness by giving trust, gifts, favors, asking for help, that kind of thing. I mean, here's a blank check. I trust you. That's a beautiful thing and a really great way to get closer. And of course, you're not going to have those little everyday interactions that might lead to that if you're in a room by yourself on a computer.
1: Yeah, the idea of showing trust as a way of deepening a friendship, that is beautiful. I'm still taking your calls on 1-300-225-576. I cannot tell you the amount of joy I'm getting out of hearing so many beautiful stories of best friends today. Ruth, you have a bit of a theory around best friends. Tell me about it.
5: If I had to choose a best friend, I don't think I could do it. I think my friends are my friends for different reasons. I have one friend, we've been friends since we were 10 years of age. We're still friends. I have a friend that I met at prenatal classes. She was the one I would always go to when I had children problems because she had more children than I. She started earlier than I had. I have friends that I can talk to about politics and know that I can be heard and not be criticised and I can be understood. So my friends are my friends for different reasons. They're all there for me if I need them. But I couldn't say one is a better friend than the other, and I would hate to lose any of them as my friends.
1: Ruth, I completely agree. I feel exactly the same way. And actually, my sister says that best friend is a tier, not a single person. What do you think of that?
5: Tier, T-E-A-R,
1: as in like a...
5: Yeah, I mean, there's no best friend. I mean, I have grandchildren now. I have granddaughters and, you know, they're in primary school and they have besties and I understand that. But what they don't understand is that they probably haven't met their best friend yet. Although, as I said, one of my friends, we've been friends since we were 10 years old. I went to England for 2 years. She wrote me one letter in 2 years. But when I came back to Australia, she was at the dock with my parents and with a big bunch of flowers. And she's still been my friend. She's been my friend through illness and child rearing and loss of parents and the works.
1: Waiting for you at the dock when you came back from England. Ruth, that is absolutely heartwarming. Thank you so much for the call. Marina, you also have several best friends who play different roles for you.
6: Oh, absolutely, yeah. I think that all the things that you need in life are not going to come from one person. That's even the same with relationships, like romantic relationships as well. But all of my best friends are different. I have two friends and my sister I would absolutely put there as one of my best friends to go to because she knows me the best and she's been my longest best friend. But my other two are just so there for me and also have a laugh. One in particular... I met through breast cancer, I'd say, I think it was 13 years ago. And we were living about an hour and a half away from each other by then because I'd just moved down to the coast. And she just dropped everything. She arrived on my doorstep with this massive esky full of really beautiful food and you know, like a care package. And she'd pre-prepared meals. And then she cooked with me and sat with me and talked with me. And that was just so significant for me because I actually had felt quite abandoned by a lot of my friends. And because when you get cancer, people just don't know what to do. So they just go either silent or they go the other way and, you know, I don't know, make you dinners. But she was always there for me. And then 1 month later, she was diagnosed with breast cancer herself. So we went through breast

0: cancer and together. And, you know, if you've ever gone through breast cancer, you know exactly what it's like. And if you haven't, you just don't. So that was really significant for me. And that person as well, she's someone who I can be totally honest. I can trust. I can, there's never any judgment. And certainly other people have definitely judged me as well. She's just so calm. But then I've got my other friend who is quite ya-ya. And when you talked about viciousness before, the viciousness comes in two different ways. She's got a vicious sense of humour, which matches mine. So we get each other, and because sometimes our sense of humour might actually offend other people. So it's great to have an absolute big belly cheeky laugh with her. But at the same time, very highly protective of each other. And we know that if there's any kind of thing that happens in our life, that we would drop everything to make sure that that person's cared for and that they have someone to lean on, because being able to lean is one of the biggest difficulties, I think, in life. And to know that you've got someone, because I don't have a partner, and sometimes, you know, your husband or your partner might be someone who you know that you can lean on, but I have there's more than three people, but key people right now in my life, but that I can lean, and that's just so reassuring.
1: Marina, I couldn't agree more. Thank you so much for the call. You sound so rich in friendship. Well, Jamie Keeler, we are nearly out of time. Parting advice, please. Your number one takeaway for listeners to improve the quality of their friendships. Jamie, I might start with you.
2: I would say don't wait for the perfect 2-hour window to catch up with a friend you haven't spoken to in a while. It probably will never come. When you think of that person, even if you have 5 minutes, call them then. Even if you're just on the drive home, say, I have 5 minutes, but I want to spend them with you.
1: Keela?
3: Because Jamie talked about maintaining friendships, I'll talk about forming new ones. My advice for that would be to not underestimate how much people probably like you, because people have a tendency to think that others don't like us as much as they actually do. And when you think someone likes you, you behave in ways that actually make them like you more.
1: People do like you. Keela, Jamie, I like you very much. Thank you so much for chatting with me today. Keela Williams, evolutionary psychologist, associate professor of psychology at Hamilton College, and Jamie Krems, associate professor of psychology at UCLA and the director of the UCLA Center for Friendship Research. This is Life Matters. Coming up next, the aunties are in to act as judge and jury on a dog act.
4: There are a lot of perfectly sensible reasons to start a war. 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
4: 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No One Saw It Coming. 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
1: When the new neighbours threaten the harmony of a quiet cul-de-sac by persecuting a precious pooch, it's time to ask Auntie. And our aunties today, singer and musician superstar Patience Hodgson, a.k.a. Patience from the Greats, and comedian, broadcaster and dog owner, which is relevant to today's conundrum, Zach Mander. Patience, Zach.
7: G'day.
8: Hi.
7: G'day.
8: Hello. Thanks for having us.
1: So, Zach, I need to know about your dogs, please.
8: I don't currently have dogs. I previously had two greyhounds, Snacks and Fuji, RIP. But they were great rescue racing dogs. And, yeah, they were fantastic pets. I highly recommend greyhounds for pets.
1: I'm sorry about the loss of Snacks and Fuji. Fantastic names. Sound like good boys or girls. Patience, are you a pet person?
9: Yes, and I actually don't currently have any dogs at the moment either, which is interesting for me, and love dogs so much that twice now I've done a show called Flower Puppy Show with Rachel Burke, and the whole thing is just dedicated to flowers and puppies. That's it.
1: That sounds like
9: and if it doesn't fit into that theme, it's not allowed.
1: Well, while we are declaring our conflicts of interest, I also am the proud parent of Luna and Rigby, two dogs. So today dilemma is dog related. It comes from Sunny. So Sunny says Stanley is a tiny dog of questionable breed, but he's the unofficial

0: heir of our cul-de-sac. Every neighbour adores him. People stop his owners just to give him a pat and it makes their day. Patience, this seems harmless so far. Every neighbourhood should have one of these dogs, right?
1: Yeah. This also, well, I mean, that's the dream. I also feel like I love that this isn't a cul-de-sac because I grew up in a cul-de-sac and it was the best place to grow up as a child. It just felt like we just had this play, communal play area that was the cul-de-sac in between all of the houses. And that's where we would just hang out and do everything as children. So a cul-de-sac, I feel like, is a very special place.
0: It's sort of, it's almost like a terrarium. Like it's a closed system and we have to treat that system with a gentle hand. Zach, have you ever been stopped in the street for people to say hi to puppos when you've had them?
2: Yeah, well, particularly with greyhounds. Greyhound people seek each other out. Yes. And so you see another greyhound from across the park and you have to. I think it's the law. You have to go introduce them to each other.
0: That's true. It's like the long boys need to talk to each other.
2: Yes, that's right.
0: So anyway, the reason why Sunny is emailing us is probably not just for fun. I think that maybe there might be a problem afoot. So we'll continue with the letter. Sunny continues, then new neighbours moved in. Stanley gets walked without a lead sometimes. Yes, technically against the rules, but he keeps to himself and he weighs about as much as a banana. Zero threat, never caused a problem. The new neighbours didn't see it that way. They complained to council.
1: Whoa.
0: And they fined Stanley's owners. Oh, patience is already kicking off.
1: I can't cope.
0: Why? What's happening in your mind right now?
1: Well, it just feels like what a way to introduce yourself to the neighbourhood. Mm. Okay, I'm going to calm my farm a bit. I'm assuming they 100% know that it was the neighbours that did it, but I also feel like what happens if that is an assumption and the new neighbours did not make that? That call.
0: Okay, could be like a bystander effect.
1: I mean, it's who else just like, it? Yeah, I know, who else? It's a terrarium, as we've just said. There's like, it seems like a very obvious like mathematic equation to make. Mm.
2: I had this almost exact situation this week with my neighbour. I was talking to them and they have a new puppy and there's been a complaint about barking and we're trying to figure out where it's come from. We're trying to narrow it down because I feel like it is quite unfair. I think the first port of call should be, if safe to do so, addressing it with them yourself, don't you think?
0: That's a neighbourly knock on the door.
2: Yeah,
0: it's hard. It is hard, I think, if you have a problem with your neighbour to not come across as passive aggressive, but you can at least try. Don't go dobbing. Snitches get stitches.
2: As I said, like, I think you should address it with your neighbour face to face if you can. However, off-leash dogs, I cannot stand them.
0: Okay.
2: I am very passionately against off-lead dogs. Patience, you've given me a look here, but you may not agree.
1: Oh, I know. I just didn't expect that from you.
2: I know.
1: That's
2: I know. It's conflicting,
1: I didn't
2: isn't it?
1: It?
2: I know.
1: But,
2: I do think I'm a dog lover.
1: But I understand it.
0: You thought he was a wild child and he's just a buttoned up guy like everyone else.
2: No, because I feel like there's practical things. Even with a small dog, obviously that's not a probably not a threat, but I feel that there's a crossover between off-leash dogs and not cleaning up their poos. You know, when they're 50, 100 metres away, it's pretty easy just to turn away. And then you only have to step on someone else's dog poo once to be pretty passionately against it, I feel. And then also, philosophically, I don't like that people are making a decision on my behalf or on my children's behalf on whether or not their dog is friendly. I don't think it is that friendly, to be honest, as it's barking at, you know, my kid's face height.
0: Zach, it sounds like you're the one who actually dobbed these guys into council.
2: No, not this time. I have complained to council on one occasion. It was during COVID. There was a lot going on. There was impromptu dog parks popping up all over the place. And one got a little bit out of hand near my house and my wife was heavily pregnant. We were all on the edge.
1: But and something had to take that edge off.
2: Yeah.
1: And it was the impromptu dog park.
0: It was the impromptu dog park. Well, I've got Patience Hodgson and Zach Mander in studio as the aunties today helping solve this dilemma. But you are texting as well, honorary aunties, on the text line. One saying dog owners are completely blind in their love for these pooches. Not everyone likes dogs. And the neighbour gets beaky if you talk to them about their dogs barking. Fair. Mm. I think we're all in furious agreement here. Well, there is a third part to this tale. Sunny has continued. Word spread. Now the whole street has turned on the new neighbours. We think it was petty and a rough way to introduce yourself to the block. Mm. Next week's the annual street party and right now they're not on the list. Mm. Are we being too high?

0: Ash, patience. One for the cul-de-sac. Where do we sit?
1: So I have always taken the high road. I've always invited people that I might not have wanted. I am a 100% for inclusivity. I invite everyone. I would definitely invite them to the street party, but I can promise you they will potentially not come. But I think you need to do the gesture. Like you've got to be the bigger person. You've got to do the invitation. You've got to do all of it. If they're the kind of people that move in and complain about a banana-sized dog immediately, they're not coming to the party.
2: True.
1: You know, I think that's the most likely situation. I used to have a little dog and he used to off leash and it was, but I do.
0: She said
1: having,
0: that. So the way you glanced at Zach as you said
1: I was
0: that.
1: Like,
2: I've
1: did.
2: Actually got my phone out. I'm making a complaint right now to council.
1: But I do also feel like I have what I would call a high level of self-awareness. And I love dogs, but I don't trust them.
2: Mm.
1: As a rule, I generally don't trust dogs. And if I had a bigger dog, I don't feel like I ever would have done it. So just recently I had a bigger dog that I'd fostered that had behavioural problems. And oh my goodness, the amount of work that I put into to this dog. And I would never, ever, ever have trusted that dog off leash ever. But, you know, Todd particularly, and I also don't know the age of the dog. So when Todd was like 14, he's just like, he's moving between like post 10, he's moving at glacial pace.
0: You got time to get out of the way.
1: You do. And he's, you know, he was 7 kilos. But I do really feel like as a general, like people forget they are animals and they don't have, you know, many ways to communicate and they're full of teeth.
2: Yeah.
1: That's like all they've got.
0: So, Zach, are we inviting these neighbours to the street party or not?
2: Yeah, again, it's the same thing as the first one. You know, face-to-face interactions.
1: Yeah.
2: If you have a problem, why can't they address it like those people should have originally? So they should go off and say, hey, we're a bit upset about the complaint. Can we talk about it? And then maybe, hey, I reckon within 30 seconds to a minute, the party will be on and everyone will be having a great time. It will be
0: like
2: so easy to resolve.
0: There's no way to put a nail in that coffin like not inviting them to the street party.
2: No, that's pretty. If they're peering out their window and seeing everyone have a good time, I mean, that's not nice.
0: That's going to radicalise someone.
1: Yes, that is going to radicalise somebody. I'm also just here for. I know this about myself. I will also ask the uncomfortable question because it is so uncomfortable for me to like harbour these things sometimes that I could also imagine that I'm the person at the party that goes up and if they did come, it'd be like, I'm so glad she came. Also, did you drop Stanley, the doggy? I just got to know. Was it you like, and just to get the ball rolling so these things can come out of the closet.
0: Every cul-de-sac needs a patience. And thank you for your texts as well. This is absolutely kicking off. Don't go dobbing. How about dog owners follow the rules? I think this person's calling me out specifically. And Chris says, barking dogs destroy good neighbour relations. Off-leash and dog excrement is a game changer. Well, I feel like
1: Agreed.
0: We have answered Sunny's question pretty tidily today. It's not always so cut and dried. Thank you so much, comedian, broadcaster, Zach Mander. You can hear more of Zach on local radio if you live in Queensland. And superstar Patience Hodgson, who's playing some excellent small fry rock gigs, that is kid-friendly gigs, in November, coming to Melbourne, Sydney and Brisbane. Search Small Fry Rock for tickets. It is Life Matters on ABC Radio National. Well, that is just about it for Life Matters. Coming to you today from Jagera and Turrbal Land, on the bookshelf after the news here on ABC Radio National, Kate and Cassie reckon they're talking about a bathroom renovation, which doesn't sound very literary, but hang on. It says it's a story of a reno in an Italian flat that turns the bathroom into a Turkish prison cell. You'll have to listen to the bookshelf to sort that one out. Now, I need to say next week on Life Matters, I am taking a break for a week, but you'll have a very familiar voice with you, the inimitable Beverly Wang. Thank you, as always, to the whole Life Matters team, executive producer Lachlan McIntosh, producers Grace Pashley, Lucy Sweeney, Jack McDonald and Beck Zajac. I'm Tegan Taylor and I'll catch you again in about a week's time. Take it easy.

0: Matt Coleman in Adelaide with ABC News. Three teenagers in South Australia have contracted measles linked to a positive case reported last week. SA Health says they attended multiple locations while infectious this week and last. They include Brighton Secondary School, a Hyde Park cafe, a Kmart at Westfield Marion and Costco at Kilburn. SA's Chief Public Health Officer Nicola Spurious says the virus could remain active in an area for up to 30 minutes after the infected person has left. She's told 891 ABC Adelaide that vaccination is key to preventing its spread.
1: One case of measles in an unvaccinated community will spread that to approximately 14 other people. They then would spread it to 14 other people. So you can imagine how quickly it could spread. We absolutely have to protect ourselves and our community through vaccination.
0: Police arrested four people aged between 12 and 20 last night over an alleged knife point robbery at a King William Street convenience store. Police say about 8:30, one of them threatened staff with a knife and stole cigarettes and lighters. Two 12-year-old boys, a 17-year-old boy and a 20-year-old man from Renown Park were arrested nearby. All were charged with aggravated robbery. The 20-year-old was refused bail and will face court today. The RSPCA of South Australia says it's deeply disappointed by the state government's decision to allow greyhound racing to continue. The decision came earlier this week, with the government saying racing will continue with an integrity oversight body independent of Greyhound Racing SA. The industry was given 2 years to improve in 2023 or risk being banned after the ABC's reporting on alleged abuse of dogs. The RSPCA of SA says it supports stronger independent oversight but says it won't eliminate risks associated with racing. The Prime Minister Anthony Albanese has addressed the United Nations General Assembly in New York, speaking about the importance of international rules and middle power countries. Australia is hoping to win a 2-year seat on the UN Security Council from 2029. Mr. Albanese says if successful, Australia would work with other nations to tackle issues like extreme weather and emerging technology.
2: Our purpose and approach will be consistent with how we have always conducted ourselves at the UN. We will listen with respect, we will partner as equals, and we will protect what matters most.
0: Flowers never seen in the Riverland before have appeared this spring after a winter of heavy rain. In some places, the region has already experienced up to 150 millimetres above its yearly average. Nature experts say now is the time to get outside, with native flowers blooming across regional Australia. Murray River Trails Operations Manager Sophie Hoffman says the boost in flora has also brought out more wildlife.
3: I'm noticing so many insects, including native insects that are attracted to these beautiful flowers, like the wattle and the senna's. There's a lot of like species of really tiny wasp that are pollinating those species of flowers.
0: Crowds are continuing to build around Melbourne for the AFL Grand Final parade. Erin Marsica-Vetra has the details.
4: The rain has stopped in Melbourne for the start of the parade and the Wiggles will soon take to the stage at the starting point before the players get ready to set off along the route from Melbourne Park to the MCG. Thousands of diehard Fremantle and Brisbane supporters have made the trip to Melbourne ahead of what will be a historic result, whichever team claims the premiership tomorrow. After arriving at Yarra Park, the players and coaches will be presented on stage before holding their final training sessions inside the ground, with fans invited to watch on from the stands.
0: Hundreds of planes are set to descend on a remote outback pub in SA for what's being billed as Australia's best AFL Grand Final party. The planes will park up at the William Creek Hotel, located on the famed Oodnadatta track, to watch Brisbane take on Fremantle at the MCG tomorrow. The hotel's publican, Trevor Wright, says it's a great night that attracts pilots from right across the country.
5: We're looking at probably 200 to 300 people at the end of the day might end up here, and we turn the hotel into the MCG. For all those pilots out there that couldn't get a ticket to the G, no worries about parking or sleeping. Plenty of ground out here. Just bring a sleeping bag if you had to.
0: South Australia's weather: Renmark partly cloudy, 31. Mount Gambier showers, 19. Port Lincoln a possible shower, 20. Port Pirie partly cloudy, 29. Adelaide partly cloudy, a top of 23 degrees. It's currently 17. Tomorrow a shower or two, 19. Sunday partly cloudy, 21. Monday partly cloudy, 27. ABC News.

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1: Hello and welcome to ABC Radio National's The Bookshelf, where you hear about notable new fiction releases. I'm Kate Evans.
2: And I'm Cassie McCullough, and that's right, we do the hard work for you. All you have to do is run your finger along the shelf at your local bookshop or library.
1: And in the library, you might want to keep going back and back and back for older books as well, because remember, we are talking top 100 Australian books as well. If you've got no time to search for the voting details, just text the word bookworm to 0418 226 576 and that's you and I, Cassie McCullough, we will send you a link to the voting page.
2: And if you have no idea what Kate Evans just said, that was not her personal phone number. That is the ABC Radio National text line, 0418 226 576. And we're talking about the top 100 countdown of the best Australian books of all time. The clock is ticking. When do the sluice gates come down?
1: At the end of the day on the 1st of October. And if you don't know what to vote for, well, we've got historian Anna Clark later in the program giving her selection, so some clues there.
2: And also our reviewers today, Michael Robotham and Graham Ackhurst, will bug them for a few recommendations too.
1: But today what we're doing, I think, is we're talking about what fiction does best, which is to remake the world. What if, for example, the playwright and wit Oscar Wilde didn't take part in a famous libel trial, didn't die in penury in 1900, and instead lived for decades longer? That's in the latest novel from John Boyne.
2: And another what if, just say you're doing a bathroom renovation in your flat in Italy. Wouldn't that be nice to have a flat in Italy, but not so great to be doing a bathroom renovation. But instead, the builders create a Turkish prison cell that actually connects this flat to a political prison in Turkey. Now, that's not going to be an architectural digest anytime soon, I don't think, Kate.
1: No, but that is the story in Kenan Orhan's Booker long-listed novel, The Renovation.
2: But first, to America in 2031 and the latest from Emily St. John Mandel.
1: And a heads up that death by suicide comes up in some of the books discussed today. St. John Mandel is a Canadian writer who now lives in the United States. She's an essayist, she's a short story writer and a novelist, best known for her fourth novel, Station 11, which came out in 2014. I mention that date because Station 11 is a really terrific post-apocalyptic novel in which the world is irrevocably changed because of a terrible influenza pandemic. And yes, she really did write it, Cassie, years and years before COVID.
2: Well, that is alarming because in this next novel, we see another future, that of 2031.
1: And so, yes, now we're moving on to her seventh novel. It's called Exit Party. As you say, it starts in the year 2031. And I thought as an opening page of a novel, there was so much going on and it set itself up really well because we discover that we're in the first spring after the collapse of the United States. This country has fallen apart for some reason and a woman called Ari has been in prison for 18 years and she's our way into this new world that is in all sorts of upheaval. There are militias.
2: It's state on state. There's resistance fighters, there's border skirmishes, there's giant conversions of football stadiums into displaced persons camp. I mean, this is an epic scale fantasy of those who predict the worst about the Trump presidency's long-term future effects.
1: Side by side with it, there's this woman who's looking at the world with fresh eyes and noticing jacaranda trees, and that one of the things that she's missed is rain on city streets. So there's a sort of a sense of being in the world and enjoying it.
2: Yeah, that jacaranda image was beautiful, wasn't it? There was one line I'd written down from a prison was a wasteland of sensory deprivation, and now the city was overwhelming. She's, in a way, newborn and fresh. fresh out of prison. We don't know exactly what she did. We don't really know what she endured. We learn she had a prison girlfriend and other things happened. 18 years is a big stretch, but she's still a relatively young woman.
1: She's somehow optimistic. There's a real energy about her, even though this world has changed terribly. She's living in an apartment with a woman called Gloria, and she wants to go out. There's a party that night that a friend of Gloria's is having. Gloria is more scared of the world because she'd been at another party where a bomb had gone off, so she's much more fearful. But they do head out to this party.
2: And yes, and actually this was the interesting line that I noted down because it's very early on, it's only on page 6. After spending most of her adult life in prison, Ari wasn't particularly intimidated by the social intricacies of a party in Silver Lake. But Ari had been beset all her life by premonitions, and she felt pulled toward that party by an invisible thread. Now, that is a big clue. But we can't explain why. It will take about 24 hours to explain exactly why.
1: Except the thing about this party is that it is the pivotal moment in the whole novel from which everything changes. And so Ari is at a party and another woman called Soraya calls her by a different name, calls her Ibari, which is actually the name on her birth certificate.
2: Ibari, but, yeah.
1: But nobody ever calls her that. And then she looks up and there's another woman who looks the same as Soraya. And then there appears to be two versions of Gloria. And so there's something a little bit strange. And then there's all these really interesting little personal, ordinary interactions. So Ari talks to a woman called James who says, oh, who knew that, you know, the end of the world and this living through a world-changing moment would be so boring and that everybody just wants to talk about what's happened to them.
2: But, I like James.
1: But the guy who's hosting the party, Kareem, he disappears.
2: Yeah, he's there one minute and kind of not the next. And it really isn't clear why that is. And so there's these doublings going on, there's something kind of wrong, and Ari, with her antennae up, is feeling there's something off too because she's got that ability.
1: So a mystery is set up immediately, as well as the fact that we are in a both familiar and entirely changed and dangerous world. And then within a couple of pages, just in one paragraph, 5 years go by, and we're very close to Ari and her worldview, but she has had to move to another state because California, where the story begins, is one of the stable states, which means people like her cannot afford to live there. So she has to work as a dishwasher and she does whatever job she can. And then she sort of falls into working with an arms dealer. And there's a sense that Ari is always on the edge of and drawn to criminality, detective work. There's something that she's drawn to, and we're then entering more and more into this strange world. In her work as a detective, who does she see one day?
2: Well, she thinks she sees Gloria, but Gloria's got a very different haircut and she's got a different vibe about her, and in fact her name is Nico.
1: So she is one of these doppelgangers who she encountered at this party. So this sense that there are doubles is something that the novel leans into.
2: Now, she's made her way across the US and she gets to New York. And so we get this great sort of collapsing of time, as you say, but also an image of an entirely dysfunctional future America with little glimpses of the way people are getting by. You know, where's the food coming from? Where's the fuel coming from? People are walking places instead of driving cars because it's just impossibly expensive or they don't have them anymore, and there's local militia. There's some altruism in these camps for displaced people, but yeah, it's a really fascinating picture.
1: And there's also a strong sense of danger, and particularly for somebody like Ari, who is treading a very fine line between it. And so at one point she has to leave, and so she goes to Paris. And so we've got this entire world and systems that are set up for about, what, the first half of the book.
2: This is kind of exciting too. Paris is under a gigantic gigantic dome. But it's not a single dome. It's more like shower bubbles, I think she describes them. So it's a series of bubbles under which the historic city of Paris has been preserved to a degree. I think actually at one point one of the characters remarks that the weather's lovely. I think they programmed 1996 or was it 1997 for Under the Dome, which is kind of tragic.
1: In this story, Sydney is going to have a dome as well. So there's that sort of sense of a climate collapse happening all around the world. But also there's always upheaval and civil disturbance and people demonstrating. So it's a very volatile world that she's living in. And then there are some other undercurrents. So at that party, there was a painting that I haven't mentioned.
2: Yes, so the painting. Now, this is one of the genius bits of this book. And I must say, it's very fresh and exciting to read. So at this party, there's this quite extraordinary painting on the wall, a wonderfully described painting. And for a lot of the novel, I was thinking about how would I paint that, actually, if I, you know, as a Sunday dabbler, Kate. And it's a square which is mainly deep blues, and in the top corner are some feet disappearing as if diving into a deep, deep ocean. But, yeah. So this gets stolen from this party, the same party where Karim disappeared. It surfaces later on in Paris where Gloria has it, but not for long. Another 24 hours would pass if we had to explain that.
1: Yeah, except that I guess it's one of the things that I think Emily St. John Mandel is interested in. It's not just upheaval and politics and the surveillance state. She's interested in the role of art in it. And that played a role in Station 11, her sort of breakout book as well. That was art and theatre and music. So the role of this painting that appears and disappears and is stolen and travels the world is an important plot point.
2: But it's also possibly a premonition of an event to happen. It's also possibly a, what's the word, like a
1: portal?
2: A key to a portal to alternative realities.
1: So this is a high concept novel.
2: And does high concept mean, you know, sort of complicated sci-fi? That's what we mean, really.
1: Yeah, and playing around with reality in a way that means you have to read more than one idea at the same time and try to keep track of it. But something that she does, I think, to help us through it is on the contents page, because you've got part one, A side, that's homeland, Paris, conversations after an explosion, the birthday present, Paris again, that takes us to about page 170, at which point we're in part two, B side. And so we're given a clue that we've got another version of the story coming our way.
2: With a very analog 90s record illusion there.
1: So I don't think we're giving too much of the story away to say that we do enter.
2: It would be hard. Even if we did try to explain what happens in this, you would have no idea what we were talking about. And even when you read the book, you may not have any idea what it was about. But that doesn't mean it's not a brilliant and exciting book.
1: Well, and for me, the second half is where all the sort of the politics and the commentary and the sense of surveillance and fear and the role of the state is ramped up even more.
2: Mm-hmm. Just zooming back and a big picture question for you, Kate. I did find myself noting down things quite obsessively when I was reading this, because I felt like I was being given clues, grip points to hold on to the reality that was being created, but it was quite hard work and I felt like I was doing all this work to keep up. It was rewarding. But what do you think about that as an authorial choice? Because we've read a number of books like that recently. Should we be working that hard?
1: For me, this one was worth it because I thought she was very adroit in the way that she did it. And although there were characters we had to keep track of, there weren't too many of them. And just when you thought, hang on, where does that person fit in? Then we return to a backstory. So I thought the way that she played with both plot and timing kept us in, shall I say, the loop?
2: Mm-hmm. But if you drop a few of those details and you can't remember which character turned up where and what they were doing and did they have the knowledge or they didn't, or were they evil, good, then

0: Sydney. His novel Borderland was published in 2024. Hi, thanks for being here, both of you.
1: Thanks, Cassie and Kate.
2: Pleasure to be here again.
0: Look, guys, Kate and I were just talking about this new novel by Emily St. John Mandel. It's a really solid book, but it's one of a string of books lately that I've found myself taking notes just so I can remember who's who, what's what, when's when. I feel a bit like either, I mean, I love crosswords, I love Sudoku, I love quizzes, I love that. I'm not scared of retaining information, but I feel like I'm back in year 12 English exam doing, the Scarlet Letter or whatever.
1: You might need a holiday, Cassie.
0: You think so? You think it's overload? Or?
1: This is sort of starting to feel like homework.
0: Yeah. But, you write this stuff all the time, Michael. Like, where's the sort of sweet spot with laying out information and possibly clues and just bombarding the reader?
1: Oh, look, I think this depends. I mean, there are certain books, and I always go back to Gabriel Garcia Marquez, 100 Years of Solitude. And it's a book that I think you almost have to read in one sitting, because if you put it down for any more than a couple of days, you have forgotten the characters. The cast is so enormous.
0: And they've all got the same name.
1: Yes. And so there are some books that I think you save for your holidays because you can read them in a solid block.
0: At pace.
1: At pace. And you can keep it all in your mind at the time. And there are other books that, you can pick up and put down even 5, 10, 2 weeks later, and you're back into the story and you know where you are.
0: Yeah, I'm not saying that I want it served up to me easy. Like, I don't want that either. But do you find this, Graham, or is it just really me? It's okay if it is just me.
2: No, I understand where you're coming from. It sort of reminds me of my undergrad reading days and trying to nut out Ulysses by Joyce for a modernist literature class and write an essay on it, which was back then. I've matured now as a reader as well.
0: Well, but that is an Everest.
2: Yeah, that's right. But you read a lot, and I think I read a lot of literary fiction, and it's usually character-driven. So it doesn't come up as much in my books that I've been reading lately. I've been reading Tackling Praiseworthy by Alexis Wright, which is
0: amazing,
2: 800 pages or so. And I think I've had a two-month gap on that. But as soon as I pick it up, I know exactly where I am.
0: Yeah.
2: And I'm back in that world. I wish I could give you some advice or help.
1: I also think it's one of those things that it's what you're in the mood for. It's like, when you're picking out to watch on TV, and sometimes you're in the mood for a rom-com. Because
0: often?
1: often. My wife's a huge lover of
0: I was just watching it because
1: animated.
0: My wife wanted to.
1: She loves animated films, Disney animations, and I'm sitting there going, do we really have to watch Finding Nemo again? But it's her happy place, and I think there are times that you want, to sit through the Odyssey, and there are other times when you want something that's only going to last an hour and 20 minutes, and it's going to be light and frothy and fun.
0: Mm.
3: Well, and, you talked about the time that it takes to read a book, and I was in the good fortune with Emily St. John Mandel's Exit Party, where I could pretty much read it in one sitting across a day. And so as an immersive, pacey novel, it worked for me. I don't know what would have happened if I had to sort of stop and start and move away and keep track of it, because it's a very sort of high concept novel, as I think all of the books we've read together today are. And so you sort of have to get your head into it. And China Mieville's The City and the City did something similar, where you sort of had to hold your nerve and go, I think this is going to make sense. And then it suddenly did. And before that, you just sort of had to trust them.
0: Well, I think there's a balance. I mean, I feel sometimes there's a lot being asked of me and I wanted to sit back and go along for the ride. And I love your point, actually, Graham, about character-driven novels where you don't forget details of a well-described character.
2: That's right.
0: Okay, well, the books we're talking about, John Boyne, The Weight of Angels, and Kenan O'Hahn, The Renovation. Now, John Boyne is an Irish novelist. He writes both for young adults, The Boy in the Striped Pyjamas, you might have heard about that, The Terrible Thing That Happened to Barnaby Brockett, among others, and also for adults, The House of Special Purpose, The Heart's Invisible Furies, also enormously popular, and All the Broken Places. The Weight of Angels is his latest. It's an alternative life of

0: the Irish writer Oscar Wilde, famous for many things. The Picture of Dorian Gray. He was a playwright, Lady Windermere's fan, the importance of being earnest. I played Lady Gwendolyn Fairfax in high school, the high school play. Do you allude to me? Anyway, he also had a great tragic life. He wrote about it, that in The Ballad of Reading Gaol. Also, he's an essayist, de profundis, but more on that in a moment.
1: Yeah, and he was also a wit. He was forever being quoted for his famous lines. And he was also a celebrity, a public figure, and he was a married man with two children who was, of course, equally famously a gay man.
0: Of his many relationships, it was his love for this young aristocrat. Who hasn't had one of those? Named Lord Alfred Douglas, also known as Bosie, that led to his downfall. Bosie's father publicly accused Wilde of being a sodomite, although I think he said sondomite.
1: Yes,
0: he misspelled it. Which my father thinks is hilarious.
2: Opposing sodomite.
0: Opposing sodomite. Oh, dear. I mean, it's funny with 100 years on, but certainly wasn't at the time. And the case, the libel case, led to really his downfall. So these are the facts of Wilde's life. What has John Boyne done with the fictionalisation of this story?
1: Well, John Boyne, who it must be said is another Irish gay man, has written an alternative life for Oscar Wilde. So what he's done is he's pivoted the whole story on the question of what would have happened if Wilde hadn't pursued that famous libel case, which, you know, as you say, it ruined him. So Oscar Wilde, the real Oscar Wilde, died in the year 1900. In this fictional version, a 600-page novel, he has five more decades of life. He's involved in both public life, in literary life, and it all sort of hinges on a decision that he makes in the first couple of pages, Michael Rowbotham. So in order to write this alternative history, he sort of has to establish the man, doesn't he, the figure, and to take us into this world. I mean, how well does he do that as the book opens?
2: He does it very well because, as you say, Wilde was a celebrity, which is unusual for any sort of writer and artist to be as big a celebrity as Oscar Wilde was. And I guess probably the first quarter of this book is based when Wilde is still alive and he's dealing, and Boyne is drawing on materials that are there, you know. And so I actually went and Googled many of the beautiful Wilde sort of witticisms and whatnot, and I Googled them, and they were actually lifted from Wilde's letters or Wilde's plays. And so he captures the voice beautifully. It's obviously for the next, you know, three quarters of the book, you know, in real life, Wilde died when he was 46. So all of those wonderful witticisms and those wonderful one-liners, Boyne has to create. And I think he does it quite brilliantly. But so much of it depends, as you say, on that setup.
1: Yes, of the sort of the arch voice, the life that's being lived very publicly, sort of outrageously. There's an extraordinary amount of champagne being drunk, and he surrounds himself by beautiful young men. But this character of Bosie, with whom he is enamoured, and with his dreadful father, the Marquess of Queensberry, instead of putting the character of Oscar Wilde through this awful court case, it's Bosie who ends up on trial. He's been found in bed with two young men. And so what happens to this figure of Bosie?
2: I mean, in a sense, what he's done is Bosie lives those final years that Oscar Wilde lived in real life. Bosie is disgraced. Bosie goes to jail. Bosie writes The Ballad of Reading Gaol rather than Oscar Wilde writing it. And he dies, you know, penniless and consumptive in a Parisian hotel room, which is exactly what happened to Oscar. So all of that now happens to Bosie in this new reworking or reimagining of history.
1: And so this is the hinge, and it's about 60 pages into this novel, and it's the hinge on which the fiction changes, which is, you know, which is an interesting thing to do, and to sort of set him off on this sort of fantasy life in a way that has to do so many different things. I mean, where does it take us, and did it work for you?
2: Oh, to me, I thought this was a remarkable book. You know, I completely bought into it. I laughed out loud. I mean, you have Oscar Wilde, this imagining, I mean, he lives to the age of 98. He meets everyone from, you know, Kipling to Houdini to Winston Churchill to Wallace Simpson to Virginia Woolf,

0: you know, Charlie Chaplin, Katharine Hepburn. I mean, and all of them, their voices are created in letters or conversations with Oscar, and they're all done remarkably well. What I don't know in terms of is whether my admiration for this book is as the admiration of a writer who thinks this is so audacious, this is so brilliantly done. But if you stop and think, does the story work? Is it worth 600 pages? Will readers want to stay with this? And that I'm not so sure of. I thought it was remarkable.
1: I went a little bit up and down on it, and it was partly because as a reader I was grappling with the fiction and the history at the same time and trying to assess what I made of all of the name dropping. But of course he was a public figure and he was a celebrity and he did encounter all of the leading literary figures of the time. And so we can imagine that if he had lived for decades longer, he would have met everybody who's anybody. But at times I thought, can he just encounter a normal person, just a regular person? And there are fictional characters in there, in particular a man who he has a long relationship with, which for me worked really well because sometimes I thought, stop telling me all of the famous people.
0: No, it's funny. I think the love story works well, but I completely agree. He would have met these people. And it's interesting, so often with the people he did meet that weren't names to me, you know, I would research that person and discover, yes, they were rumoured to be having an affair with the Prince of Wales. Yes, Oscar, you know, like Bram Stoker is a classic example. Bram Stoker, famous for Dracula, you know, married a woman that Oscar had once wooed. There were links. And that's why it's an astonishing piece of research. He doesn't pluck many characters out of the ether. But the love story, I think, is beautiful, his love affair with Gus. I also think what's remarkable is how he has threaded through the next 50 years of Oscar's life details of things like the suffragette movement and also the battle to decriminalise homosexuality, because that obviously saw the death of Bosse in this book and Oscar's own death in the real history. And I love the parallels he drew between those different sort of campaigns.
1: And that was one of the main areas where you could see what John Boyne was doing, which was a sort of fictional fantasy where the lives of men like himself, John Boyne, and the lives of characters like Oscar Wilde are given some sort of legitimacy, because it wasn't until 1967 in Britain that homosexuality was partly decriminalised. But in the fictional world, it happens in the 1950s with a triumphant speech from Oscar Wilde, who is being supported by Winston Churchill. And so that is an elaborate fantasy that is fun and funny, but also, of course, terribly poignant and politically very pointed. And I guess one of the things that it does make you think about, and I'm curious to see what you think about this, Graham, is it raises the question of what fiction offers history and what the sort of speculation allows us to do.
2: Yeah, it's a big question. And there's been some great work by Hamish Daly, who's an academic in America, but a New Zealand first, but did his PhD at ANU. He talks about reading historical fiction to get a better sense of history itself, particularly because it opens up the historical discourses for those that might not want to go into the history books, but rather they want to be entertained and have a wonderful story to tell. So in that sense, I think historical fiction is incredibly valuable. But from what I'm hearing about this novel, you do learn a lot about history, even though it's an alternative version of it. So those are the types of things that I think are very empowering when we look at literature and historical fiction. Yes, the truth is bent, but in this case, we do get many of those figures, and they were real figures. That kind of conceit around Oscar Wilde living for a very long time is a very fun and enjoyable thing to think about. But also, he was a gay man. He died because of it. There are deep social and political reasons that historical fiction can shine a light on and highlight just how deep the historical injustice to those that were marginalised within society at the time. And I've seen that a lot through my Indigenous perspective and reading some great Indigenous writers as well.
1: Well, I was thinking of Claire G.

0: Holman.
1: Yep.
0: And the way that in her work she plays around with a, I mean, it's a very playful form of speculative history and a rewriting of colonialism. And then Cassie, I think together we might have read Curtis Sittenfeld's Rodham, which takes the figure of Hillary Rodham Clinton, if she decided to leave that man behind and not stick with him, and she has her own life through American politics. So speculative fiction does something different to, I guess, what regular historical fiction does, and he's certainly playing that game here.
2: Yeah. I mean, technically what he's done is astonishing. The research, but the voices is... but, yeah, at 600 pages, you know, and look, it is, I think, too long, but he wanted to take Oscar through three coronations. He wanted to end it at this point where Oscar meets a young Prince Charles as a child.
0: Which, you know, is quite funny.
2: Which is a lovely, lovely poignant scene. You know, the 98-year-old meeting this little boy, you know, it's beautifully done. But to get to that point, it probably has to have Oscar living 15, 20 years longer than maybe the book, you know, should have been and or could have been in terms of story.
0: Mm-hmm. And he does use all of the skills of a writer available to him. So there's a close third person, there's first person, there's letters, there are newspaper reports, there are transcripts of court cases, and he uses all of the different textures in the storytelling too.
2: Absolutely. I'm in awe of it. I mean, given, you know, John Boyne is incredibly prolific, but it's only, I mean, this is the sort of book, if you'd said to me this took 7 or 8 years to write, I would have said I can understand that. You know, in fact, you know, it appears to have taken maybe 2, and I think that is astonishing.
3: Well, maybe it's a labour of love and a story he's wanted to tell for a long time. It's called
0: The Weight of Angels by John Boyne, and it's published by Doubleday.
3: You're listening to ABC Radio National's The Bookshelf. I'm Cassie McCullough. I'm with Kate Evans, as always, and our reviewers today, crime writer Michael Rowbotham and novelist and academic Graham Ackhurst. And we're now turning to a novel on the Booker Prize list. Exciting. And it's by the American writer Kenan Orhan. Now, this novel is called The Renovation, which would send chills down the spines of many people who might have been through a renovation or two, Kate.
0: Well, for very good reason when you see what happens, and because what we have on today's edition of The Bookshelf is novels with really powerful openings. And in this case, we're in an apartment in Italy, but here's how the story begins. I don't know by what accidents the builders had managed it, but instead of a remodeled bathroom attached to my bedroom, they had installed a prison cell. So, Graham, take us into this apartment building and what has happened.
4: So the cell itself mirrors the real-life Silvery Prison, which is a site associated with political imprisonment in modern Turkey. And thus begins the story from the first-person perspective of Dilara. I love this book. It's quite incredible. And he asks you in that first moment, in the conceit, to drop your, suspend your disbelief. And once you do that, you're on the ride for the rest of it. It tracks the journey of Dilara as a political exile living in Italy from Turkey, and her husband, but particularly the relationship with her father, who has dementia and is the reason why they had to relocate in the first place. She has this relationship as an exile with the prison and visits it often because of that sense of loss for home and also the sense of loss that she has around her mother dying early. The two major themes that I see in this book is exile and that wanting for home, but also as a caregiver looking after her ailing father and the memories of their home that are disappearing in front of her eyes. So, yeah, what did you think?
0: Well, I thought it was extraordinary, particularly because, as you say, this is a novel with all of those ideas about exile and surveillance and the state and being a refugee. But he does it on that very first page by, it's not just that this bathroom renovation looks like a Turkish prison cell, it is a Turkish prison cell. So if she pulls aside the tarpaulin and goes in there, She's inside a Turkish prison. There's a guard passing. She can hear the other prisoners. And so then we realise that in a place like Turkey, where there are more and more political prisoners, prisons need to expand into whatever space they've got. Well, there's a space in this little cupboard of a bathroom in Italy, so we'll expand into that. So it's a whole, again, it's a whole conceit you have to imagine.
3: Okay, I'm just struggling to picture this. This is not an exercise in making an elderly person feel comfortable because for some reason a Turkish prison might remind them of something familiar. This is like a literal prison, but through some bending of time and dimensions in space, it's being used as a prison and you can see actual guards walking past.
4: That's right. As a great literary allegory for political turmoil in Turkey, exile, but also the... it's not necessarily magical realism, but as part of Dilara's journey, she becomes more and more enamoured with the space of the prison, and this is the sort of ramping up of the tension within the novel, is she spends more and more time within that prison. So we then get to understand through stories from the other prisoners, through what's happening with the prison guards, what's actually the state of play within modern Turkey at the time, which gives it a really deep socio-political bedrock within the world of the novel and also the idea around memory and nationalism that really is the glue that sticks it all together. And it's really artfully done, I think.
2: So is it a situation where Dilara faces prison if she were back in Turkey, or is it the fact that she sees exile as being like a prison, being exiled from Turkey feels like she's in a prison?
0: Probably both.
4: Both, yeah.
0: Because we do travel into the past and we discover how she and her husband and her father ended up in Italy. So her father was an academic and he's described as a sort of small-time novelist. But because he was quite outspoken, he then became the target of, like, he was labelled a political sort of dissident. And anybody in the wider family, she was a child psychologist who worked in a hospital. And so they had to leave. And so we meet the extended family from, 7 years earlier, and we sort of see and hear this combination of ordinary daily life being lived in Turkey and this whole political protest going around. But on the first page of this novel, we're asked to imagine that there really is a prison cell there. And so this sort of surreal moment is something that, what's on the whole a sort of social realist novel, spins around, which is what makes it, I think, so clever.
4: That's right. I'd like to really pinpoint on the fact that Kenan, it's his first novel, it's a debut. He's decided to render the consciousness of a Turkish woman. And I think he does it really successfully. And he's dealing with issues in his personal life as well. His grandmother was diagnosed with dementia, and his relationship to his homeland, Turkey, was sort of being fractured through her memory loss as well. And it was a really frustrating process for him from the interviews that I've heard about, where his memories of his home then don't relate to those of his grandmother, but he's sure of what he thinks. There's this sort of temporal fracture within memory and how it plays out within the novel itself through the figure of the father who's going through the same process. And it's also very funny. She's a quirky protagonist, but she's also mourning her mother. And actually there's this wonderful moment within the book where the father is beginning to lose all scope and memory of the mother. But before that happens, he believes that Dilara is the mother, and she actually plays it up and begins wearing the mother's perfume, doing little tics that the mother used to do, caring for him in a particular way that the mother used to. That, in a sense, is a bridging of the memory so that she's actually getting a lot out of playing that role and giving herself some kind of semblance of or bridge towards the memory of her mother that she didn't really know that well because she died when she was young.
3: So, Graham, what does it sound like? I mean, what's the prose like? How would you describe it? Or maybe you might want to read something.
4: I will read something, and I think it's beautiful. Kenan is a beautiful writer as a debut. It sparkles. There are lines in it that I think anyone reading through this book will probably underline many, many lines just for their sheer beauty and resonance around those core themes of memory and exile. The section that I'm going to read out to frame it, Dilara has been in the prison. It's towards the end of the book, so she's spending more and more time there. And there's this ecological disaster that happens in Turkey, which is on a lot of fault lines. There's a big bunch of earthquakes that happen. And we see the frantic nature of the other prison mates as the guards begin to relay information that they're seeing off the news about which villages and towns have been affected by the earthquake. I couldn't take it anymore. I went back to my flat in Italy. Well, what did I expect out of tragedy? Exile is an abusive relationship. And even when you leave, when you pack up your duffel bag and take off into the long, long sea, hoping to resurface in some shining world without pain, and instead end up in a place with its own harms and passions and joys and tortures that is everywhere. And you set up a life again, safeguarded this time, put into a special box. Your homeland reaches out a cruel hand and injures you again, even here, even in your haven. Because what people don't mention about exile is the hostages it creates. For every exile, there is a family of hostages, a host of lovers, friends, colleagues, rivals, affable greengrocers, lascivious taxi drivers, all left behind in their hostages' bindings. And the country calls out that it misses you. Don't you miss it back? To prove it, it is time for pain. And it kills 50,000 people, and your pain is no greater than that of those back home. It might even be a little less, shielded by distance, diluted by time spent adulterously in other lands. But the country wants its blood, wants to see you writhe, to remind you whence you've come, what soils your worm-ridden ancestors lie under. Have you become immune to your motherland? Its wounds against you don't bruise or scab over or scar. They itch and ache like a phantom limb.
0: Oh, thank you. That was a beautiful reading. Mm. This is obviously one you'll be recommending to people.
4: Absolutely, yeah. I think it does so much, and it's such a beautiful little conceit that provides so much context for the core themes of the novel. And it's quite short compared to the 600-pager that yeah. was referenced before at 240-odd pages. It's a quick read, and it's really emotionally resonant.
3: Beautiful description in that passage you just read us. Thanks for that. It's called The Renovation, and it's by Kenan Orhan. Now, just before we let you go, guys, some of your thoughts on Radio National's top 100 books countdown, the best Australian books of all time.
2: Thoughts. I think, well, you could have made it at least the best 1,000, so I would have been able to actually include a few more. No, it's an amazing concept. I'm going to choose a book which had an enormous impact on me when I was in my 20s. It's Illiwacha by Peter Carey, mm-hmm. because I was a huge John Irving fan, and because he had the ability to make me laugh and cry on the same page. And Illiwacha is a wonderful story. It's about a 139-year-old narrator, Herbert Badgery, who is an Illiwacha is a con man and a shyster and a seller of fakes and dubious tonics. And he tells the story of his 139-year life, and it is full of laughter. He's a salesman and a seducer and a vagabond, and I love that book.
0: Michael Rowbotham, that is my favourite Peter Carey as well. And some people connect it back to Joseph Furphy's Such Is Life, which also has an antique storyteller who is making things up, who you don't trust, and who does that whole of life thing that we were talking about with the John Boyne novel.
2: Yeah,
0: as well.
2: It's remarkable. And look, I've always been a Carey fan, but that one will always be my favourite as well. And I don't think it's the first one I read, but it's certainly the one that I still pick it up and read it probably once every 2 years.
3: Mm-hmm. What else?
2: Oh, I'm trying to think of something that, you know, a more modern take. I'm going to do a shout out for A Fraction of a Whole by Steve Toltz. Again, a very similar style of book. It's a wonderful romp with lots of humour and sadness. And, you know, it's the story of a Jasper Dean, you know, a son recounting his father's life, and his father was a crook and a vagabond and, again, and a con man. And it just tells this wonderful sweeping story full of incident and outrageous sort of events.
3: Great. Okay. Fraction of a Whole by Steve Toltz and Illiwacka by Peter Carey. What about you, Graham Ackhurst? What would you like to add to the top 100 countdown list?
4: Well, I'm glad that Peter made your list. Peter was my great mentor in New York when I was studying at his MFA at Hunter College. So I spent 3 years learning from Peter, which was an incredible experience.
2: I envy you.
4: Yeah, it was wonderful. And his Oscar and Lucinda made it to my top 10 list that I just did last night in preparation for coming on and speaking with you good people. The two books I've chosen are Indigenous authored. They talk to what I was mentioning before, particularly the first one around historical fiction being such a gateway into sort of highlighting disenfranchisement and historical wrongs through narrative. And it's by Wirlam and Noongar writer Kim Scott, and that's Benang from the Heart. It's a difficult novel, but it's also incredibly artfully written in a vignette style, and it sort of tracks the journey of Harley, who's the main protagonist, and is deemed by his grandfather, Ernest Solomon Scatt, who is a stark advocate of A.O. Neville, the historical figure, as the first successful white man made through his eugenics project. So it's an incredibly funny novel, but also an incredibly difficult novel to read, particularly for me when I read it as a young Aboriginal man, but certainly something that I think was deserving of its Miles Franklin win, and something that as time goes on, it will last the tests of time as a great Australian novel. And the second is Carpentaria by Wanyi writer Alexis Wright. Carpentaria is my favourite of Alexis's books, and it's an epic work concerned with country, mining, environmentalism, colonialism, and the cosmology of the Indigenous cosmology of the Gulf of Carpentaria. Her rendering of the town, Desperance, is astonishing. What she does in that novel is incredible, and it really informed the dreaming aspects of my own work, Borderland, in a particular way. These were the first two books that I was initiated into within the canon of Indigenous Australian literature, and I read them when I was getting chemotherapy in 2011. I had all this time, so I started reading a lot, and for the first time since I was quite young, and I was just absolutely riveted, and I think both of those books are partly the reason why I went into writing fiction myself and the sort of journey that I'm on now. So I would highly recommend both. And yeah, they will definitely stand the test of time, those two.
0: What a wonderful, powerful reasons for both of you for turning to these books. And so everybody listening, think just as hard as you vote for your 10 in the Top 100 Australian Books Countdown. Thank you.
3: Graham, Michael, what a delight to have this conversation with you. Thank you very much.
2: Thank you, guys.
4: Thank you. Pleasure.
3: Michael Robotham, internationally best-selling crime writer. His latest, Tell Me Something True, is about to be released. And Graham Ackhurst is a writer and an academic. He's the Director of Indigenous Studies at the University of Technology, Sydney. And his novel, Borderland, for young adults, was published in 2024.
0: We've been building up quite a selection of recommendations as we head to the Top 100 Books Countdown. You've got till the 1st of October to vote, but some more thoughts and recommendations, Cassie.
3: Yes, and you may well have heard we have been asking writers and historians and thinkers for their suggestions of their favourite books. And today we're going to hear from Anna Clark. Now, she's a professor of history at the University of Technology, Sydney, and the author of numerous books, most recently Making Australian History, which is a history of Australian history, and also The Catch, Australia's Love Affair with Fishing, which is a history of Australian fishing. Now, here's the first on her list, Kate, and it's a very personal story.
1: I'd love

0: To start with a memoir and a biography, if that's okay, I have chosen top of my list, Romulus, My Father by Raymond Gaita, which was published in 1998. I think I probably read it in the early 2000s. And I love this story. It's a very beautiful, moving, sad family history that Ray Gaita wrote about his father Romulus and his mother Christine, who migrated soon after World War II as part of that big post-war migration program in Australia. And so it's a kind of, I feel like it's a part of an Australian history that we don't always get. You know, it's a story, a migration story. It's a story of place in rural Victoria. It's a story of a family and the importance of place in terms of how that family sought to belong in Australia. But it's also a really poignant, sad story about mental illness and what happens in families and for Ray as a young boy growing up when his mum suffered from mental illness and she eventually suicides in the book. So to me, it was full of humanity, it was full of sadness, but also it was really full of love. There's a great compassion to Ray's writing that drew me in. And on a personal level, my own dad suicided just before I read it, and I just felt like Ray's writing gave me a way to understand, yeah, the humanity of people's stories and families and how love can be told as part of that family history despite sadness. You know, like all great books, it was able to put into words which had only really been feelings, you know, up until then. And I'm really, yeah, as well as being just a beautiful snapshot of Australian history, I'm really indebted to Ray Gaita's contribution for that.
1: Anna Clark, author and professor of history at the University of Technology, Sydney, with a very personal selection there. And it's the first on her list of top Australian books of all time, Romulus, My Father, by the German-born Australian philosopher and writer Raymond Gaita. And you can hear the rest of her list in the podcast version of this edition of The Bookshelf. It's a wonderfully diverse list with a couple of fun choices, including a reference book that you may well own. Here's a clue. It was first published in 1981. Can you guess which one it is?
2: So many books and book recommendations, and you can find the details of all of them in the Bookshelf show notes, and you can also find the links for how you can vote too.
1: So many books, so many stories. Join us again next time.
2: Bye for now.
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0: Matt Coleman in Adelaide with ABC News. SA's Chief Public Health Officer is concerned about three recent measles cases. Three teenagers have contracted the highly contagious virus linked to a positive case reported last week. SA Health says they attended several locations while infectious this week and last, including Brighton Secondary School, a Hyde Park cafe, a Kmart at Westfield Marion and Costco at Kilburn. Nicola Spurrier has told 891 ABC Adelaide that she'd be surprised if the virus spreads further, but vaccination remains vitally important.
1: It is concerning because even if the person's left the shopping centre, if they're in an enclosed area, it's infectious there for 30 minutes after they've left.
0: A Southern York Peninsula fishing charter says it spotted two smooth stingrays at the Point Turton jetty. In what's believed to be the first sighting since the algal bloom, marine biologist Stefan Andrews says that the rays are commonly seen in the area in the warmer months. He says there's a number of positive signs that he has seen in SA waters, including crabs and hatched squid eggs.
2: Understandably, York Peninsula residents are just so over the moon to see these stingrays here. We did lose quite a lot of these over the last 18 months, at least a couple of hundred.
0: South Australian MP Aria Bolkus says a shore replenishment project at West Beach will be back up and running imminently. The $1 million project, which takes underwater sand from Adelaide's northern beaches to the south, was paused after elevated hydrogen sulphide levels were found. Ms. Bolkus has told 891 ABC Adelaide that recent additional testing has shown the compound has dropped to a safe level.
3: The testing done was out of an abundance of caution. The dredging was stopped not because of anything else other than us, but wanting to make sure that we get it right. People working are doing it around the clock to make sure that the community is safe, and the testing has shown that.
0: The Prime Minister Anthony Albanese has addressed the United Nations General Assembly in New York, speaking about the importance of international rules and middle power countries. Australia is hoping to win a 2-year seat on the UN Security Council from 2029. Mr. Albanese says if successful, Australia would work with other nations to tackle issues like extreme weather and emerging technology.
4: Our purpose and approach will be consistent with how we have always conducted ourselves at the UN. We will listen with respect, we will partner as equals, and we will protect what matters most.
0: Brisbane Lions coach Chris Fagan has brushed aside speculation about his future, but has not ruled out tomorrow's grand final as being his last in leading the side. The Lions are looking to make history with their second three-peat in 25 years, while the Dockers are aiming to win their first flag. Fagan, who's in his 10th year at the club, says at this stage he is only focused on tomorrow's game.
5: It's fair enough to speculate about it, but I honestly don't know right at this point in time whether I'll keep going or not. But I was like that last year and the year before, so just got to work out the right time to go. There'll be a few more discussions about that, but it's not the big issue.
0: This year's AFL Grand Final parade is now underway through Melbourne CBD, with tens of thousands of Brisbane and Fremantle supporters lining the streets ahead of tomorrow's game. Ethan White is there.
6: It's a sea of purple along the Yarra River, with Dockers fans seemingly outnumbering Lions supporters along the parade route. Teams from both sides are travelling in the convoy, which has left Melbourne Park and is now heading through Melbourne's sporting precinct. Fans have come from far and wide to watch this morning's parade.
7: We come from Brisbane. We landed yesterday. We're all really excited.
8: It does feel like there's a lot of purple around, but I think perhaps Brisbane are just about to turn up.
9: I've travelled over from regional SA. I've been a Docker supporter right from day dot. This is our year.
6: The parade will finish at Yarra Park outside the MCG.
0: A remote outback pub is preparing for an unusual AFL Grand Final party, with hundreds of pilots set to fly in to watch the big match. The William Creek Hotel on South Australia's Oonadatta track is about 1,500 kilometres away from the MCG, but is hosting what it claims is Australia's best watch party. The hotel's publican Trevor Wright says given the area's isolation, it's a great chance for people to get together. South Australia's weather: Renmark partly cloudy 31, Mount Gambier showers 19, Port Lincoln a possible shower 20, Port Pirie partly cloudy 29, Adelaide partly cloudy, a top of 23 degrees, currently 22, tomorrow a shower or 219, Sunday partly cloudy 21, Monday partly cloudy 27, Tuesday becoming cloudy 30. ABC News.
10: 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Hello, Cassie McCullough with you on ABC Radio National. Coming up, global roaming, and Hamish McDonald and Waleed Ali talk to award-winning Australian author Richard Flanagan about his new essay collection, Heresies. Then the breakfast wrap, highlights from this morning's program on ABC Radio National. And later, have we found dark matter? Deep in an old gold mine in South Dakota, physicists have seen a flash of energy ripple through a giant tank of xenon. And some think it's our best clue yet at what dark matter actually is. On Lab Notes after 1:30, Jonathan Webb explains why this matters and what happens next. But now, global roaming.

0: Are you still not on social media?
1: Never, and never will be, unless it becomes convenient.
0: No shadow accounts?
1: No, no. My shows and bands that I've been in have had accounts in the past, but not me.
0: Okay, well, look, I don't know whether Richard Flanagan is going to convince you otherwise with this conversation. He's written a new book all about heresies, and he's got some strong things to say about the likes of Elon Musk.
1: Welcome to Global Roaming.

0: So, Hamish, we're going to get into quite a bit of conversation, I suspect, up front about social media as we segue into this chat with Richard Flanagan. You're the social media veteran of the two of us. I'm going to frame it around this because I think this is the central question. Do you see, or is social media best understood as a mechanism or an instrument for relentless fracturing, or actually for the elimination of dissent and the maintenance of orthodoxy? We're going straight into tutorials at university here.
1: I think it has the capacity for both is the point, and I think it has probably played both functions. When you ask me that question, I go straight back to Tahrir Square in the in the Egyptian Revolution. So we're talking 2011. There was enormous optimism that things like Twitter, as it was then called, could be a democratizing force. You know, the Arabs,
0: Gezi Park in Istanbul.
1: Exactly. Tunisia, the revolution there, even to some degree in Libya, the fall of Gaddafi, and then Syria at that time. You know, there was some hope that the Assad regime might come undone because of Twitter-driven protest. It was immense. Like, you've got to place yourself in those cultural contexts. You probably can do that better than I can. But like in Egypt, where it was all state-controlled media, suddenly to have this tool that could be in people's hands to bring them to a square and coalesce around an idea, even without a real leader. You know, these were in many ways leaderless revolutions. I think the world was rightly hopeful about that.
0: Were they just wrong, though? Because I look at, take Egypt as an example. Was it a revolution, or was it just a, military-controlled transition of power that in the long run just went to the next person that they could support? I mean, you've now got Sisi there. Formally, that's a departure from Mubarak. I think there would be a lot of Egyptians who would dispute that.
1: But in between, elections that led to the Muslim Brotherhood being in charge, which some might argue is a better reflection of the democratic will of the Egyptian population. You could also argue that it simply represents the other existing structures in Egyptian society, which may not ultimately reflect the democratic will of the people.
0: Well, I would argue a third position, though, which is that it could never last, because ultimately the military complex, the military element of Egyptian society, meant that it was never going to be able to do
1: strong.
0: That. Yeah.
1: But then to the other part of your question, which is whether it's just effectively become a silencing tool, that it's crimped public discourse in any meaningful way. I mean, I think we have to acknowledge the reality of our times that for all the noise that exists on social media, people don't necessarily feel, rightly or wrongly, that there is free and open debate, or at least productive debate. Maybe that's the bit. Like, maybe it's not cutting off the discussion entirely, but maybe it is limiting the degree to which we can have useful and constructive discussion.
0: Or is it just amplifying certain views that were once regarded, well, frankly, in their own way, as heresies? And I use that word deliberately, of course, because the conversation that you're about to have. I mean, we hear in the world of X, of Elon Musk's takeover of Twitter, the elevation of far-right, white supremacist, neo-Nazi discourse and so on. I think there would be an argument, and you might say this is a good thing, by the way, but there would be an argument that those are precisely the ideas that were marginalised in popular discourse under former structures of public conversation. Now they can find a home, now they're being amplified, that there is a kind of inherently radicalising element and that social media becomes a forum or a theatre for the expression of increasingly radical political views. If that's the case, and you can dispute that, by the way, but if that's the case, is it right to be talking about social media as something that reinforces a notion of heresy, or actually something that that promotes them and turns them into a version or at least a player within normalcy? This is the tension I'm constantly grappling with, I think.
1: Well, it's where we begin the conversation with the Australian author Richard Flanagan. His new book is called Heresies. It's a collection of his essays and speeches from over the years, and he's certainly got a lot to say about the likes of Elon Musk. Richard Flanagan, hello. How are you?
2: Good, Hamish. Good to be here.
1: I have to ask you, it crossed my mind as I was reading through this collection. It's pretty disparate, But I wondered whether you view yourself as a modern-day heretic.
2: It's not so much that, Hamish. It's that I think if writers are doing their job, they are heretics. We live in a conformist society. Australia is very conformist. And I think if artists, writers do what they're supposed to be doing, they rub against the grain. You know, they lift the carpet. They show the dirt underneath. That's sort of their job. And it's always been, it's always fallen to writers to do that because their job is to deal in truth and truth is uncomfortable to power. So I think it's just the nature of proper journalism that you end up espousing heretical positions.
1: Do you enjoy being an irritant?
2: Well, I don't know. I don't view myself as that.
1: But maybe people do. Like, I wonder about that sometimes as a journalist. You know, just kind of have to get comfortable with the idea that sometimes people will be a bit pissed off.
2: Well, I think you've got to accept that. Yeah, no, that's true. But I don't think you should view yourself I don't think you should view your job as being a provocateur. You should view your job as honouring the truth. And if the consequences are with that politicians ring you up, swear down the phone at you, as I'm sure you've had happen to you, as I've had happen to me, you just have to accept that's part of it. You know, if you're maligned in public, which you have been, which I've been, you just have to accept that if you do these things, that's what will happen. You can't complain about it, but you can't pretend that it won't happen either.
1: When you say Australia is conformist, I wonder if you think that we're uniquely conformist. Like, if I look around the world today, I can see some iterations of the same sorts of things that are happening in Australia in terms of public conversation and discourse. Are we different somehow?
2: I think we are a more conformist people. Why that is, it's harder to say, but for all our mythologising of ourselves as these rugged individuals who will stick it to authority, the reality is mostly we don't, and the people amongst us who do suffer a lot. You know, it's not easy for them. I think it's really a lot to do with our refusal to accept the facts of our history. You know, it's not remarkable that we were invaded. It's not remarkable that invasion was visited with great violence, the consequences of which are still ongoing. But no one in Britain would talking about the Norman conquest and the Bayeux Tapestry as the black armband version of history. They accept it, they talk about it, it's part of who they are. If we can't even accept the basic facts of our origins, we can't talk about anything. And to date, we haven't been able to do that as a nation.
1: Can you expand on that a bit? Like, take the Bayeux Tapestry as an example. Compare that with the way we address and acknowledge our own history here. What's different?
2: I mean, most countries come out of violence and invasion, or most nations come out of violence and invasion, and most discuss it and see the good and bad in it. I mean, you read English or British history and it looks at the consequences of the Norman invasion, which were vast and a great deal was lost and things changed, and out of the merge came a different people, the English, and then ultimately we have a further new country, which is Britain, created.
1: Mm.
2: So, you know, that, and that's the same for so many countries. You could expand this globally. But we haven't even got to the first stage, which is talking about who we are, yeah, where we come from.
1: I guess what you're provoking, you know, in my mind when talking about this is America's capacity to

0: talk about slavery or even the Native Americans, for example, which is so rarely discussed in American public life today, or the Dutch discussion or acknowledgement of what happened in Indonesia, even still, is like these really kind of complex, fractious discussions about it, whether it's the Belgians and their discussion of their colonial history. Like, there are many countries that really don't seem capable of having complex discourse about this stuff.
1: Well, I would still say that Americans are better at talking about their slave history than we are about our Indigenous history. I would say that there is more discussion in the Netherlands about the Dutch imperial past than there is about our colonial past here. I do think we deform ourselves, you know. It is true. I'm not trying to set up other countries as paragons of virtue, but your question began with, are we more conformist? We are a conformist culture. I think it's very clear we are, you know. That what is the tall poppy syndrome but an expression of that, you know? We don't like difference. We want everybody to pretend they're the same, and we're not the same, you know?
0: Why do you think there is, because this is not just something that's being discussed in Australia, this sort of idea of monoculture, whether you look at British politics or, you know, perhaps, you know, the AfD in Germany. There does seem to be a re-emergence of those sorts of ideas. Do you have a view as to why that has come about at this time?
1: Well, I just think essentially fascistic ideas that recur in times of stress and trouble. And they allow for the scapegoating of the weakest and poorest in a society. You know, that's always been the purpose of those sort of ideas. They always hark back with a faux nostalgia to a golden age that never existed, you know, that as though there was some period when we were otherwise that was better. And none of that holds up to history. So I think these things come in waves and then the world changes yet again. But they're dangerous currents.
0: Yeah. Do you think as society, as humanity, you just have to ride the wave, or is there some way of sending us as a culture on a different course in that moment?
1: Well, the crisis in Australia, and I think this is a more general crisis in democratic countries globally, is that our democracy has been hollowed out and the old mass party system has been hollowed out, and the mass parties no longer have genuine connection to their own societies. And so the crisis for the Liberal Party, for example, in Australia, isn't Hansenism on the right. It is that the Labor Party, which is too often described in the media as a party of the centre-left, has become a party of the centre-right that caters solely for the corporations. It's there for Tabcorp and Sportsbet, for Woodside and Woolworths, and on and on and on. But it's not there for us. And that leaves the Liberal Party with nowhere to go. That's their fundamental crisis. The ALP's come in like cuckoos, sat in their nest and taken it. So, you know, at that point, the eruption on the far right becomes a problem.
0: You make a really interesting observation about Twitter becoming X. Can you explain that, please?
1: Well, on the cover of this new book, Heresies, is a Goya ink and wash picture of a heretic being tried in front of an auto de fe in the Spanish Inquisition. And the heretic is wearing a dunce's cap, which was known as a carroza, and on that were painted the flames, which were to be his punishment. He is to be burnt alive. And on his back he wears a poncho on which these words are painted, and they're the words of his crime. And Goya called the picture for speaking in a different way. That was the crime of that heretic. And then across the back of this poncho, which was called a San Benito, a big cross

0: It was poets, teachers, academics, and they were made wear dunces' caps and sandwich boards on which were painted their crimes. And today it seems to me the greatest irony that the latest form of a place for punishment of those that the powerful want to deem heretics for saying things that they're not comfortable with is that social media site formerly called Twitter and now called X.
1: What sort of world do you think the likes of Elon Musk want?
0: I think it's pretty clear Elon Musk wants a more successful version of white South Africa in which there are no limitations to his power and wealth. It is a fascistic, terrifying vision. And I think we've passed to a new period in our history where you have these people who have the power of kings in medieval times. They're not bound by law. They're not even bound by the rules of the market. I mean, the capitalisation of Elon Musk's rocket company was a very strange thing because he briefly became a trillionaire with all these people investing. Yet the investors didn't even have the power of investors in a normal marketplace. That is that they got votes. Elon Musk still retained the majority of the voting power in his own company. So he got the money, but there weren't the normal market controls on it. So, you know, this is it's a very strange place we've come to. And, you know, it's disturbing. And I hope people recognise it for what it is. Having said that, this book is ultimately a book about hope because I do think the most heretical idea we can have in 2026 is hope. And I think if we take our compass just from the powerful, from Elon Musk, from politicians and so on, if we just look at what fills our screen, then we will feel just despair. But if we look around our family, our friends, who are flawed people just like us. But if we look at them, we see acts of kindness, acts of goodness, and there is so much hope in that. And I think we should live more in our true reality rather than and take our compass from that hope rather than just looking at power, because power is always a story of despair. It is today, but it was 10 years ago. It was 100 years ago. It always, that's the nature of it.
1: Can I ask, do you find it easy to do that, to switch your focus to the hope? Do you have to remind yourself or discipline yourself to do that?
0: I get more hopeful as I get older because I see so many beautiful things that people do, everyday things, the kindnesses they show each other, the goodness they show each other. And I think power wants us to despair because if we despair, we give up trying to act. But to hope is to act. I mean, hope's a verb, not a noun, you know. And if we hope, we can act and then we can change things for the better.
1: Richard Flanagan, a few years ago, I was reading The Living Sea of Waking Dreams and I ended up in a total rabbit hole of reading about this historic plan that I'd never heard of to establish a Jewish homeland in the remote southwestern wilderness of Tasmania. Just reading the book, it sort of shocked me that was ever something that was proposed and discussed. How did you come across it?
0: You won't believe this, Hamish. In that way, you hear all the best stories in a pub late at night. And this bloke, in the way people still then did when I was younger in Tassie, he said, oh, you're a writer, aren't you? He said, I've got a trunk of books at home. He had a trunk of books. He says, there's one you should read, Isaac Steinberg's The Promised Land. And he told me the story of how there was this breakaway from the Zionist movement. See, what people forget is that Zionism wasn't a very popular movement through most of its history from the late 19th century on. It then split between the sort of people who saw themselves as realists, who felt they would never get a homeland in Palestine, but they might be able to get a homeland somewhere in the New World. And this ended up being led by this charismatic Orthodox Jew

0: out of Latvia called Isaac Steinberg, who also happened to be Lenin's first commissar for social justice. And he got the nickname the Butcher of Moscow, which was unfair because he wasn't a Bolshevik. He was in another group, these agrarian sort of revolutionaries called the Left Social Revolutionaries. And he was put in to try and control the terror that the Cheka, who later became the KGB, were bringing to bear on Russia. Anyway, he ends up coming to Australia. He was quite keen on the Kimberley. The West Australians didn't want him to have the Kimberley, but the Tasmanians wanted to give him southwest Tasmania. And, there was this thing in the Irish, Tasmanian Irish Catholicism, the convict Irish Catholics, that the Jews were their cousins, because the Tasmanian Irish Catholic convict people, they too were had been exiled from Zion by the perfidious English, and so we shared this same sort of trajectory. And the Labour Party, which was an Irish Catholic sort of party at the time, wanted to give Steinberg all of southwest Tasmania for his new Palestine, but Steinberg didn't want it. And there's an attendant tale with it, which is too long to tell.
1: It just was such an eye-opening part of that book, and I'm really grateful to you for introducing me to it. Richard, it's really been wonderful talking to you. Congratulations on Heresies. Thank you very much.
0: Thank you, Hamish.
2: Australian author Richard Flanagan there. His latest book is called Heresies. It's a collection of essays and speeches from him over the years. A proud Tasmanian as well, Hamish, so how fitting that everything would end up in that conversation back in Tasmania.
1: Did you know about that particular? Nah. I mean, there was obviously lots of different plans.
2: Yeah, yeah. I feel like I've heard about everywhere except that one. And doesn't it make you think about how different the world might have been had that
1: totally
2: taken place?
1: Totally.
2: And what would Tasmania have been like? What would Australia have been like?
1: I don't know. Also, given the history of what white settlers did to the indigenous population of Tasmania, I mean, of all the awful chapters of Australia's colonial history, you know, certainly watching the Australia Wars, you know, learning in more detail, more gruesome detail about exactly what unfolded on that particular island. It even, you know, in many ways goes beyond what happened in some of the other parts of the country. It's it would have been quite a tale in terms of, you know, the way that land came to be used ultimately.
2: Yeah. But what was really fascinating to me was the way he overlaid it with the Irish Catholic connection.
1: Mm.
2: And so maybe it's a different story where you see certain solidarities that make these things possible. Anyway, amazing that he heard this story first in a pub. I mean, if you're an Australian author...
1: Be careful what you say.
2: Is that where you come up with most of your ideas? I don't know. I'm interested in your thoughts on his exposition on hope. It just made me immediately think about the Justice Kirby conversation we had. Very different. I mean, he was talking very much at the political level, et cetera. To people like you and me, are we ultimately, you know, misery gutses, because that's the world we're in, and then maybe what we and a lot of people need to do is lift their head up and see what's beautiful around us?
1: Well, I haven't, you know, performed enough self-reflection since our conversation with Michael Kirby to give you a sensible, thoughtful answer on that. But I think actually hope is the piece that for a lot of people is missing a bit at the moment. Yeah. And I think it's because, you know, our public dialogue is not particularly filled with new ideas. So much of the idea discussion is about going back to something or pulling apart an idea. You know, I think that the way we talk about policy of any shape, and whether it's people coming from left or right in criticising those things, I don't feel that the kind of base assumption is that we're adding to or improving anything.
2: No, I think that's absolutely right. But the thing I take from Flanagan is that's because you're not looking in the areas that will yield any hope. If you're trying to understand the world through power plays, geopolitics, etc., those are ultimately likely to be hopeless in most cases, that actually it's about different theatres of life, different spheres of life.
1: Sure. And what if you just localise your existence or concentrate on the nice relationships and interactions you have on a daily basis, that you'll find hope there?
2: Yeah, or even just the genuine virtues that people do embody at that level. The thing that makes me scared, and at the risk of taking a conversation about hope and making about hopelessness,

0: which I think is my specialty. Those things rely, I think, on the things that exist in the soil, the community bonds, the strong community life, etc. It feels to me that they're the things we've been eroding after over a long period of time.
1: Sure, and maybe it is connected to this, but like for your lifetime and mine, there has been a pitch towards hope by our politics.
0: Yep.
1: Of all flavours.
0: Yep.
1: Right? That just suddenly seems to be done away with.
0: Yeah.
1: You don't hear politicians necessarily claiming with any zeal a pitch towards hope.
0: Because maybe someone cracked the code that you didn't need to win with hope, you could win with
1: Wasn't it always the case that, you know, it was easier to sell a negative message?
0: Yeah, it probably was. But much of our politics was really gathered around who would improve things best. I think what Flanagan's inviting us to do is say that the things that actually make life worth living, the political realm is not the whole realm of life. The media realm is not the whole realm of life. And you'll always have only a partial view.
1: I had a real moment watching a documentary that's on ABC iView at the moment about Tony Blair. I don't know if you've taken a look at it. It's got all the main players, but what was really interesting to me was listening him reflect on that period of time, but also Bill Clinton, who's in the documentary as well. You know, it's just so interesting to hear the way in which, for example, the way the intervention in Kosovo was pitched as this genuinely hopeful moment. You know, Blair was there on the ground talking about this being a war for humanity.
0: Yeah.
1: Like, obviously we all know that to be true, that that was how these things were argued.
0: Yes.
1: But it seems so unbelievable in today's context.
0: Well, we saw a version of that before Iraq, didn't we?
1: Yeah.
0: Afghanistan.
1: Yeah.
0: Liberation, etc. You know what? It's really interesting, though, to go back to that period, and that's where you go back. Because that probably was the peak of the kind of self-confident, hopeful nature of the liberal order, wasn't it? The 80s is probably the happiest decade in hindsight. You have things like Live Aid. Who imagine that now?
1: Yeah.
0: And we should add, because especially we spoke to Richard Flanagan today, voting in the top 100 countdown, top 100 Australian books, closes this Friday, the 1st of October. Get your votes in if you haven't already. The countdown itself will begin on the 17th of October.
1: Thanks to our producer, Rebecca Metcalf, supervising producer, Pat Sundland, and executive producer, Laura McAuliffe. We'll be back with you again tomorrow. Waleed, happy voting.
0: Yes, full of hope.

0: It's 1983, and Alan Bond has just won the America's Cup.
1: The race of the century.
2: I tell you what, any boss who sacks anyone for not turning up to die is a bum.
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5: From Gadigal Country, I'm Nick Grimm. And today on The Breakfast Wrap, we go deeper into the hack on the Australian government's online data by rogue artificial intelligence agents. And we put questions on the minds of Radio National Breakfast listeners to experts for their analysis on what it all means.
6: AI tools should not have done this, but also the infrastructure that supports the data is vulnerable.
7: They're ignoring instructions about the law and so on.
5: We also get the latest from the Albanese government as it investigates how the intrusion occurred and why it took so long for Australians to be told about what had happened. How is it that AI moves so fast, but we learn about what it's doing so slowly? Coming up, we'll get analysis too of Donald Trump's historic meeting with China's Xi Jinping.
8: I would say that the overall relationship now is kind of stuck.
5: All that and more from the Radio National Breakfast Team. This is The Breakfast Wrap. Artificial intelligence. It's been advancing at such lightning pace that those engaged in its development have often marvelled, with a little exasperation at times, that what they learn about the technology's new capacities today is all too frequently obsolete by tomorrow. It's pretty much moving faster than human brains can comprehend. In fact, it's worth contemplating the contrast between how fast AI has learned to escape its constraints and launch cyber attacks on sites like Australia's Medicare data portal, as we learned only yesterday, and how long it took, months in fact, for its designers to realise they had a problem they needed to confess to the world. Australia's National Cybersecurity Coordinator, Lieutenant General Michelle McGuinness, says everyone needs to do better.
9: We needed to be informed sooner of this incident. You know, the systems that are set up have been designed for humans who find vulnerabilities to notify government. This is a very fast-moving space.
5: And experts say the incident raises urgent questions about the boundaries of AI development and what protections are needed against overreach in Australia. For more on that and to try to unpack this huge issue, Radio National Breakfast invited listeners today to send in their questions about AI going rogue. And to answer those questions, Sally Sara was joined by John Payne, the chair of the independent digital rights advocacy group Electronic Frontiers Australia. She spoke too to Bill Simpson-Young, CEO of the Gradient Institute. That's an independent, not-for-profit AI research institute. And she started by asking him for a response to one listener's question about whether the owners of the technology should be prosecuted.
7: Yeah, so my understanding is, and I'm not a lawyer, but it's still a bit unknown exactly where this fits. It is thought by some lawyers that this does fit under product safety laws, but it's been well criticised that product safety laws are not really tight enough to deal with this type of situation. So I think it's still being determined whether there is something that can be done. My view is that we should be improving product safety laws so it's clear that they do apply to AI systems like this.
10: Another question says, why is the OpenAI hack being treated as an AI emergency rather than a security vulnerability in the platform that was hacked? What do you think?
11: Yes, certainly it's being characterised as a hack, and that's probably just an expedient term to use in the media. What it is a tool that has gone and doing research. The issue is it's two-sided. The AI tool should not have done this, but also the infrastructure that supports the data in Medicare is vulnerable. There are requirements, for example, under the Australian Systems Directory guidelines to maintain a particular maturity level in relation to the government's own Commonwealth Cybersecurity Posture Report, and that was placed in 2025, and it found that only 22% of Commonwealth entities had reached that maturity level. So if the Medicare portal was not at the required maturity level, so Service Australia itself was failing to meet the government's own mandatory policy baseline even before the open agent arrived from the agent arrived from OpenAI. Mm-hmm. And that begs the question, if Services Australia's basic security is at such a low level, doesn't put the government's entire digital ID strategy at risk?
10: Another listener question, I was going to ask exactly the same thing. If AI is trained by hoovering up information, including laws, why can't it be instructed not to break these laws?
7: AIs are being trained to be very persistent so that they can attempt to solve very difficult tasks to solve. We've seen recently that AI has been used to solve major mathematical problems that haven't ever been solved before. But that's not just single agents, it's actually thousands of agents. It was 10,000 agents that were used together, working together to solve that particular problem. What you're getting now in situations like this and in the previous OpenAI agent attack of Hugging Face, it's not just one agent going out and doing this. It's usually a situation where companies at the frontier, like OpenAI, are training large numbers of agents at the same time. Training large numbers of models at the same time. Those models are ending up being able to find each other and discuss how to hack into websites, how to cheat and so on. They might have a fairly innocuous long-term goal, and that goal might be, as in this case, you know, understand spending on skincare products in Australia. But when they're trying to solve that final goal, they will form some intermediate, what are called instrumental goals. And those could involve just going off and finding, getting access to resources, getting access to information they need to solve the final goal. And because of the level of persistence they're being given, they're just going off there and doing that. They're ignoring any sort of instructions about the law and so on, and just acting very persistently toward that final goal, even though it might be fairly innocuous.
10: Another question. We've heard the government trying to push to get some of the frontier AI models here in Australia. Would that create greater danger of these kinds of incidents, or do borders not really matter when it comes to AI? Even if these models are being trained and run from the US, they can still the borders won't affect them in investigating and or crashing into places they shouldn't here in Australia.
11: That's a really interesting question, because it goes broader than the AI systems themselves. It also goes to the infrastructure that's required to support and house AI tools and access to AI services. So that's a really big question, because the government around at the federal level and several states are running inquiries into how or under what circumstances AI infrastructure should be allowed in Australia. And then there's a question around it also around our own data sovereignty. And that's a question that someone doesn't appear to grasp that well in government, and it's a very, very important thing.
7: Can I just add to that? I think it's really important to, if the models are trained in Australia, the Australian government, Australian people can have much more oversight of them, and we're much more likely to be able to, you know, set the rules that have all the product safety rules and have much more control of them, and try to help make sure that the companies are building models safely and building models that end up being safe. And doing that when the models are being trained overseas is near impossible. Doing that when the models are being trained in Australia is much more possible. So, you know, we do need the data centers. They need to be done, you know, with the right sort of level of water use and energy use and so on in the right places, but they should be in Australia. It just gives us much more control, and we'll end up in a much better place.
10: Do the agents tell the truth to their handlers when they're asked how they got this information, or do they lie if they know that they're not supposed to be breaking the law?
7: Yeah, they lie. I mean, there's lots of evidence that they will be quite deceitful, and if it's in, they'll be heading towards their long-term goal, and in order to achieve that long-term goal, if it means lying, they will. And a lot of effort goes into trying to make the models not lie, but evidence keeps coming out that they'll be quite deceptive.
5: Bill Simpson-Young is the CEO of the Gradient Institute, an independent not-for-profit AI research institute. And John Payne, who we heard earlier, is the chair of the independent digital rights group Electronic Frontiers Australia. Today, Australian Prime Minister Anthony Albanese is urging nations to band together and cooperate to confront the challenge of runaway AI with the same urgency as climate change and the unravelling of the rules-based international order. But questions remain about why Australians were not told sooner about health records being hacked by rogue AI agents. Today, Sally Sarah put those to the Assistant Minister for Science, Technology and the Digital Economy, Andrew Charlton.
10: Can we clarify the timeline here? The government was notified about the hack 2 weeks ago. The Prime Minister was told on the weekend. Why was the Australian public only informed yesterday?
1: Well, it took a considerable amount of time for OpenAI to provide this information to the Australian government. We were first notified on the 10th of September, even though this incident occurred in June. 5 days later, on the 15th of September, Services Australia notified the Australian Signals Directorate, which is the agency responsible for assisting in this type of incident. The responsibility of the Australian Signals Directorate is to determine the nature of the breach, and it was important for us to be able to determine the type of information that was accessed, in particular to be able to inform Australians about whether or not any personal data had been breached. And in this case, we have determined that it has not been breached. And then the Prime Minister then spoke to the CEO of OpenAI and announced this to the Australian public.
10: The New South Wales Premier was only notified about potential breaches for a state government website on Wednesday. Why was he only told then, and what was the threshold for going public when you did?
1: Well, we wanted to make sure that we provided this information to the Australian public as quickly as possible. In relation to the engagement between the New South Wales government and OpenAI, I'm not aware of the nature of the communication between those two organisations, but from the Commonwealth's perspective, we wanted to provide this information to Australians as quickly as possible once the facts had been established.
10: Why did it take 5 days for Services Australia to notify ASD and start escalating this issue?
1: Well, the nature of the reporting by OpenAI was completely inadequate. In this type of situation, you know, you would expect, for an incident which is as serious as this, you would expect that disclosure to be delivered in a very serious way. It was not delivered in a very serious way. It was delivered via an email to a public inbox. One of the reporting requirements that we expect going forwards is that the nature of the disclosure is consistent with the seriousness of the incident. And that means it being reported at a senior level and with full information. And that will assist in the rapid escalation of these types of incidents.
10: Is the government planning to take any legal action against OpenAI?
1: Well, the government has said that we will take advice on a referral of this incident to the AFP. This is clearly an important cyber breach, and it's right that it be investigated. And we're also looking through a rapid review at whether there are changes to the Australian law that will be required to recognise this type of breach and its propensity going forward.
10: If it wasn't AI getting into this portal, if it was a human individual, would that individual be liable for legal action or charges for making unauthorised access?
1: Well, look, you are right to point out this important legal question. An AI agent is not a legal person. And in our law, liability for this type of incident always sits with a person or a company. In this situation where the breach was conducted by an AI agent, the liability has to be traced back to the intent of a person or a company that created or directed the agent. So these are important legal questions, and that's why we're taking advice on them in order to either make a referral or make changes to the law that may be required.
10: How quickly does the government want this rapid review completed?
1: Well, we want it done quickly. There isn't a specific time frame, but we want it done quickly because we are very keen to make sure that it informs the legislation that the Prime Minister has said will be out before the end of the year. That legislation is the Australian AI standard that the Prime Minister announced a few months ago. One of the components of that Australian AI standard was around precisely these issues: safety, transparency and disclosure. And clearly this incident and the review that is being undertaken will inform the landing point of those standards in this area.
5: Assistant Minister for Science, Technology and the Digital Economy, Andrew Charlton. As we've been hearing, this is an issue raising important questions about the nation's national security and whether our information is now all too vulnerable to attack. Bridget McKenzie is the Shadow Minister for Infrastructure, Transport and Regional Development. She shared the federal opposition's concerns when she spoke with Sally Sarah this morning.
10: Is the opposition satisfied with the government's response to this AI incident?
12: Well, I think this incident's concerning on a number of levels, internally and domestically here. You know, the fact that the reporting mechanisms for unauthorised breaches isn't clear. It's a little opaque that we haven't got something in place. I think the time taken for Services Australia to actually report to their own minister the breach and what they were doing around that. I mean, there's questions as to... I just got on Services Australia's website this morning and there are multiple emails on how to contact Medicare as a result of that. So my question would be, how are they sorting through that data? Is it actually an AI system that's sorting through those emails and determining, you know, priority, et cetera, within the Services Australia system? So concerning that the minister, it took so long. And I do think that there's undoubtedly been a political decision to delay informing the Australian public, given last week ministers across the government knew about the breach and that a decision must have been taken somewhere to wait until the Prime Minister was on the world stage and for a variety of reasons made the decision to announce the breach there. But I think there's also concerns on the OpenAI space. It shows, I think, a disrespect for a democratically elected government that you know, over previous weeks, they've literally had humans speaking to our ministers, attorney generals and others, about watering down our copyright laws around our government and our nation's approach to AI and frontier models and the like. And nobody in those human-to-human meetings chose to disclose this breach. And so I think there are significant questions there.
10: Should there be legal consequences for AI companies if their AI agents gain unauthorised access into government or private enterprise portals?
12: Well, my understanding, this is something the Prime Minister's Task Force will be examining. We need to make sure, as I've said for a long time now, humans need to remain in control of artificial intelligence, not the other way around. And what the breaches like this show is that things are escalating, intelligence is growing, the capacity to learn and act independently is also growing. And so we need to be making sure the systems we have in place here domestically, but I would suggest across the world, need to be fit for purpose. So we don't want to get in a situation where, I guess, the remedy is such that people don't disclose, right? We need to have systems in place where we are all working together to make sure artificial intelligence serves humanity, not the other way around.
10: The government is developing national AI standards. In light of this incident, does the opposition agree with the government that regulations need to be finalised by the end of the year?
12: Well, again, I'll leave our responsible shadow minister to deal with the specifics of those questions. We've been very upfront and open with working with the government, set up a parliamentary joint committee where both the opposition and the government work together to be looking at not just necessary regulation for artificial intelligence here at home, but also those questions around siting of data centres, how they're to be powered, etc. I mean, I think this is going to be an exciting opportunity if we can get the settings right. And, you know, around powering those frontier models and using data centres, you know, community consent's important. But so we've got to ask the question, what are we going to get out of it as a nation? And maybe it's things like lifting the moratorium on nuclear power so you can have affordable, reliable power for these things that's zero emissions. So there are some exciting opportunities, and we'll be working with the government to get it right.
5: Bridget McKenzie is the Shadow Minister for Infrastructure, Transport and Regional Development. The development of AI has seen a race between the United States and China for dominance over the emerging technology, something that's seen US President Donald Trump give short shrift to calls for a slowdown and stricter regulation. In fact, artificial intelligence has been one of the items on the agenda today at a historic meeting at the White House with his Chinese counterpart Xi Jinping. The trade dispute between the superpowers is up for discussion too, and for more on that, Sally Sara spoke with John Zinn, a fellow in the China Centre at the Brookings Institution. He's also a former director for China at the US National Security Council under President Joe Biden, and he was a China expert at the CIA.
10: What's your read on the overall relationship at the moment between the United States and China?
8: Yeah, I would say that the overall relationship now is kind of stuck. Right, we're not seeing an escalation in tensions, and I think that this kind of head of state to state visit is designed to do exactly that. And we also don't see a meaningful regression towards a more competitive posture from either side. I think the fact that this truce has been extended just for a few months rather than for a longer period of time illustrates just how stuck the dynamic is and how even with all the fanfare and pageantry that we're seeing here in Washington today, how hard it is to make forward progress, even to agree to something that seems to be mutually beneficial for both sides.
10: John, often during this second Trump presidency, we've heard the narrative of China trying to put it forward itself as ordered and predictable, as there's been unpredictability politically and in foreign policy in the United States. How do you view that narrative?
8: That has certainly been the posture that Beijing has struck, and it's very much a pose, right? And it's a pose that they also struck during the first Trump administration. Like, I'm very struck that they have basically cut and pasted many of the talking points that they used the first time around. I think the challenge for the United States is that because the trade war from the first year of the Trump administration were omnidirectional rather than just focused on China, there is a certain resonance to those points, right? And I think one of the interesting things about Xi Jinping's third term in office is that there has, in fact, been so much policy continuity. So I think it's very unfortunate for the United States. And I think there is a real missed opportunity because there seems to be a growing convergence of interests between the United States and its allies and partners, such as Australia, Japan, and I would argue also the EU, on China issues and a greater appreciation of the challenge posed by China. But the administration has been more focused so far on picking fights with its allies than with its rivals.
10: John, the public posture is one thing. It's interesting at the same time that this so-called race on AI is unfolding. What does that tell us about what's really going on in the US and China currently?
8: Yeah, it shows that there, you know, beneath the surface and beneath the facade of diplomacy, there is real competition going on between the two sides. And I think the Chinese, for their part, are very focused on catching up to the United States. And even here in the United States, where there's been so much anxiety and concern that's really exploded over the past few weeks or so after the Hugging Face incident, you know, the one common denominator from, you know, as diverse a crowd as President Trump and Dario Amodei, the CEO of Anthropic, is that they all want to see the United States remain ahead of China when it comes to this so-called race over AI. I think the real challenge is defining, you know, what exactly the race is over and what's the end state. There seems to be a focus in the U.S. on the frontier, but the Chinese are making a lot of strides, both in trying to catch up to the frontier and also accelerating adoption across its economy.
5: John Zinn is a fellow in the China Center at the Brookings Institution. 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The Breakfast Wrap today was produced with help from Pip Cook, and I'm Nick Grimm. 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
4: Cassie McCullough with you on ABC Radio National. We're heading to the news. After that, on Big Ideas, the Ramayana, the epic Hindu poem written, well, more than 2,500 years ago. We'll hear about its ancient stories, which spread from countries and cultures. And later, at 1:30 on What's That Rash with Norman Swan and Tegan Taylor, how bad is shift work for your health? People who work through the night make lots of sacrifices to keep the world running, but there are harms associated with working all at all hours against your body clock. Norman and Tegan will work through what those are and how you can protect yourself. And a whole lot more coming our way, but right now we're heading to the news. It's 12 o'clock.

0: Matt Coleman in Adelaide with ABC News. A charge of child sexual abuse has been dropped against a child protection worker midway through her trial. 31-year-old Hannah Neal had always maintained her innocence. She'd pleaded not guilty in the district court to one count of sexual abuse of a child she was caring for. The prosecution had alleged she had a sexual and romantic relationship with a teenage boy for almost 2 years. Three teenagers in South Australia have contracted measles linked to a positive case reported last week. SA Health says they attended multiple locations while infectious this week and last. They include Brighton Secondary School, a Hyde Park cafe, a Kmart at Westfield Marion and Costco at Kilburn. SA's Chief Public Health Officer Nicola Spurrier says the virus could remain active in an area for up to 30 minutes after the infected person has left. She's told 891 ABC Adelaide that vaccination is key to preventing its spread.
1: One case of measles in an unvaccinated community will spread that to approximately 14 other people. They then would spread it to 14 other people. So you can imagine how quickly it could spread. We absolutely have to protect ourselves and our community through vaccination.
0: The Prime Minister Anthony Albanese has told the United Nations that Australia is a reliable, practical and transparent partner. Isabella Tolhurst reports.
2: In a wide-ranging speech in New York, Anthony Albanese called on small and middle powers to play a greater role in upholding the values of the United Nations. Mr Albanese spruiked Australia's social media restrictions and digital duty of care, and while he acknowledged the benefits of AI, he urged world leaders to collaborate on safety standards.
3: To shape artificial intelligence development rather than be passively shaped by it.
2: The Prime Minister paid tribute to relationships with Indo-Pacific nations and said he was proud Australia is a trusted partner which upholds sovereign capability and a world free of coercion.
0: Demonstrators marched to the UN in New York during the Israeli Prime Minister's address to the General Assembly. Here's Ali Crew.
4: As Benjamin Netanyahu approached the podium at the UN General Assembly, scores of delegates walked out in protest against him, leaving him to address an almost empty room.
5: If there are any other moral cowards who haven't yet left this hall, please do so now.
4: Outside, police arrested almost 100 people who were calling for the US to end its military support of Israel while carrying placards that read Free Palestine. American actors Susan Sarandon and Hannah Einbinder were among those who were detained.
0: A Southern York Peninsula fishing charter says it spotted two smooth stingrays at the Point Turton jetty. In what's believed to be the first sighting since the algal bloom, marine biologist Stefan Andrews says the rays are commonly seen in the area in the warmer months. He's told 891 ABC Adelaide there's a number of positive signs that he has seen in SA waters, including crabs and hatched squid eggs.
6: Understandably, York Peninsula residents are just so over the moon to see these stingrays here. We did lose quite a lot of these over the last 18 months, at least a couple of hundred.
0: The US President Donald Trump says relations with China have never been better. He's hosting a state dinner for his Chinese counterpart. Sara Amir reports.
7: The state dinner caps off a day of pomp and diplomacy, which began with a welcome ceremony and military review for Xi Jinping. Mr. Trump has hailed the great friendship between the two countries.
8: I'd like to raise a glass and propose a toast to President Xi, Madam Peng, and the long relationship between China and America.
7: The pair have been discussing tensions over Taiwan, trade and artificial intelligence. The dinner also hosted leaders in tech and AI, including Elon Musk, Amazon's Jeff Bezos, OpenAI's Sam Altman and NVIDIA's Jensen Huang, among others.
0: Brisbane Lions coach Chris Fagan has brushed aside speculation about his future, but has not ruled out tomorrow's grand final being his last in leading the side. The Lions are looking to make history with their second three-peat in 25 years, while the Dockers are aiming to win their first flag. And the AFL grand final parade has finished its journey through Melbourne. Tens of thousands of fans have descended on the city ahead of tomorrow's big game. South Australia's weather, Renmark partly cloudy, 31, Mount Gambier showers 19, Port Lincoln a possible shower 20, Port Pirie partly cloudy 29, Adelaide partly cloudy, a top of 23 degrees, currently 23, tomorrow a shower or two 19. ABC News.
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9: Hello, Cassie McCullough with you on ABC Radio National. Hello, wherever you're listening and whatever you're doing. Happy Friday. In a moment, the ancient Hindu epic poem, the Ramayana. Why does it still resonate 2,500 years after its creation? That's Big Ideas today with Claire Nichols. And later at 1:30, what's that rash? How can shift work affect your health? And then on Lab Notes, have we found dark matter deep in an old gold mine in South Dakota? Physicists have seen a flash of energy ripple through a giant tank of xenon, and some think it's our best clue yet at what dark matter actually is. Science Senator Jonathan Webb explains this and why it matters on Lab Notes after 1:30. But now let's head to Big Ideas.
10: Hello, it's Claire Nichols, filling in for Natasha Mitchell on Big Ideas, ABC Radio National's live events show. You probably know me as the host of The Book Show, and I do love a book. And today on Big Ideas, we are diving deep into one of the most

0: foundational stories of Asian culture. Now, if you're of Asian heritage, if you visited an Asian country, you've almost certainly heard of the Ramayana. It's like the Odyssey of the East, this ancient tale of kings, quests, heroism, romance, and important life lessons. So, why is this tale so central to so many cultures? That's today on Big Ideas.
1: The story begins with a prince and princess, and it starts with the beautiful marriage, and it ends with Rama being the king and Sita being basically absolved and living in the forest by herself. And Rama depicts all these male physical attributes of, great archer and great hunter and understanding. And in my view, Sita represented the silent virtues like silence and observing and knowing what to do intuitively.
0: We're coming to you today from the Art Gallery of New South Wales as part of its current exhibition, Avatar, Forms of Vishnu, showcasing 200 works spanning 15 centuries of South and Southeast Asian art and storytelling and celebrating the Hindu deity who preserves order in the universe. And this event, the Ramayana Reimagined, Storytelling Across Cultures, features the exhibition's co-curator, Indian-Australian academic and art historian from the Australian National University, Dr. Chaitanya Sambrani. You're also going to hear from the Canberra-based award-winning contemporary visual artist, Savandari Vongputorn, who was born in Laos but moved to Australia as a refugee with her family in 1979, and from Indonesian-Australian Alfira O'Sullivan, who is the artistic director and a solo artist with Suara Indonesia Dance. The host is writer, broadcaster and academic Sunil Badami.
2: Growing up, I didn't actually listen to fairy tales, but stories from the two great Hindu epic poems, the Mahabharata and the Ramayana. And like the Greek epics, the Iliad and the Odyssey, they're sagas involving gods and demons, war and betrayal, exile and revenge. Like those Greek classics, they're knotted with great valour, human frailty and moral ambiguity. And like the Iliad and the Odyssey are foundation stones for much Western culture, the Mahabharata and the Ramayana are an integral part of cultures across South and Southeast Asia, from Laotian poetry and Javanese shadow puppets, the great temples of Angkor Wat in Cambodia or Prambanan in Java, even the name of Thai kings and the Indonesian national airline Garuda reflect the importance of the Ramayana to those cultures. Both those epic poems, the Mahabharata and the Ramayana, feature three of Vishnu's avatars, which you'll see in the exhibition, the eighth avatar, Krishna, and the sixth avatar, Parashurama. And in the Ramayana, the seventh avatar, Rama, the virtuous prince who epitomises Hindu masculinity and piety. So today with our wonderful guests, we'll be exploring storytelling, memory, migration and interpretation and how the Ramayana continues to evolve as a living narrative that connects people through its continual retelling, reinterpretation and reimagining. So, Chaitanya, you give us a really great explanation about Vishnu and the meaning of avatar in a video that's up on the gallery's Instagram account. Please follow. But for those of us who aren't so familiar with the Ramayana, what's it about?
3: Thank you, Sunil. The Ramayana is one of these great romances. It's a story about human experience. It's about virtue, lack of virtue, doubt, suffering, privation, separation, reunion. It's a story of triumph, but it's also a story of defeat. It's a story that travels across different parts of the world and has been told differently in multifarious traditions. There's no singular Ramayana. There are multiple Ramayans. And different authors at different times and in different places, in different languages, have reconstructed that story. It's a journey. It's the story of Rama. It's the journey of Rama. In the way in which it is conventionally told, it is also a geographical journey from north to south. And many people have read into it a story of conquest.

0: It's also a story of rivalry over possession, over kingdoms. It's a story of rivalry over various kinds of mortal, physical, worldly aims. And ultimately, it's a story that speaks about aims that are beyond those of this world. It's a story that's been eulogized and idolized in different parts of the world as holding forth the ideal kingship, ideal rulership, the ideal husband, the ideal wife, the ideal demon, the ideal royal servant, the best brotherhood, and various kinds of virtues. But it is at root a story about the transition through different stages of human life. And that's why it continues to resonate, because it manages to capture many of those chords within human experience.
1: That's a really wonderful overview of many of the themes of the Ramayana. But who is Rama and what's his story?
0: So Rama is a prince. He's a prince of Ayodhya, which is a city in the north of India. And he is a gifted scholar, a great archer, trained to be a great warrior. And he wins the hand of the most beautiful princess on earth, who comes from northeastern India in the state of Bihar today, Mithila. And so her name is Sita, and her name literally means furrow, because she has been found in the earth by the king Janaka, who is ceremonially plowing the earth. And here you have another kind of gendered construction of fertility. The king ceremonially plows the earth to make it fertile. And out of that furrow that the king is plowing emerges a little girl child, and he adopts her as his own. And that is Sita. And Sita grows up to be an extremely strong and extremely beautiful princess. And Rama wins her hand in marriage by performing a great feat of arms. And the story of Rama and Sita, it's the ideal married couple, the most faithful to each other. But they do undergo misfortune. They do undergo exile. She is abducted by the demon king of Lanka, who is the ten-headed Ravana. And then there is separation. There is search. There is adventure, there are battles, eventually there is reunion, the defeat of evil by good, in whichever way we wish to understand that. But then there is also the question of loyalty and fidelity and what counts as virtue.
1: So, Chaitanya, I mean, the Ramayana is a Hindu epic, you know, originating in India, that examines and propounds Hindu morality and culture. Why do you think it's become such an important part of so many cultures across Asia, and how did it spread across Asia?
0: The way in which the Ramayana was composed at that time, when it was first composed, when these stories started being told, started being sculpted and painted, people did not call themselves Hindu necessarily. The word Hindu is a much later appellation. The word Hindu frequently stems from the name of a great river called the Indus. So people who lived east of the Indus are the people of Hindustan. And the fact that this is some kind of unified religion is only apparent from the 18th century onwards, with the operations of the census, which likes to classify people amongst different kinds of groups. So amongst believers in this land, there were many different kinds of belief systems, and allegiance to Vishnu as the supreme god was one of those belief systems. The story of Rama has been absorbed into the cult of Vishnu, and he becomes an avatar of Vishnu. But at root, it is possible to actually see the story as a princely romance, as a story of adventure, as a story of loyalty, and also as a story of conflict and conquest. And this is the reason why it is so resonant, that it actually does not have to belong to a very specific religious ethos. It can belong to humanity in a way that transcends a specific religious orthodoxy.
1: Well, that's an interesting point, because in the Lao Pralak Pralam, the Lao version of the Ramayana, the narrative is embedded within a kind of Buddhist cosmological framework, presenting Rama and Lakshmana, or Lam and Lama, as previous incarnations of the Buddha and Ananda, respectively. So how does this kind of Jataka-style framing or reframing change that kind of moral or spiritual meaning in a Lao context from

0: from the Hindu origins, do you think, Savandari?
1: Okay, I might just start with the name of the Ramayana in Lao. As Sunil says, it's Pralak Pralam. Lak means Lakshmana and Lam is Rama. And it's also called Rama Jataka. So in the Lao retelling, Rama and Lakshmana are seen as the twins, the twin brothers. And why the ordering of the name is different, why Lak is first, is because in Lao culture, to protect, because the second born of twin is considered to be the weaker one. So to protect the weaker twin, you put the older, yeah, you get what I mean. And so Jataka are stories of the previous lives of the Buddha, and there are many, I think over 500, yeah. And Rama in the Lao tradition is the Bodhisattva. That's why the Lao retelling is seen as the Buddhist Ramayana.
0: Well, so how does it... I mean, obviously in Hindu cosmology and Hindu morality, there's a lot of emphasis on things like caste, on dharma, oh, yeah, on karma. How does it change in terms of a Lao or Buddhist retelling of that story?
1: Yeah. So the Valmiki version in the Lao retelling only occupies a very small portion.
0: Now, the Valmiki version is considered to be the definitive version of the Hindu Ramayana.
1: So the Lao version tells us a lot more about Lao Buddhist culture, love and courting poems, and also the sacred geography along the Mekong River, and the oldest belief of the Naga, that's pre-Buddhist.
0: And these are the snake people?
1: Yeah, along the Mekong River. So that's quite significant. And the texts also tell us about the symbolic meaning of the flora and fauna. And the characters in the epic, they all have this karmic obligation to each other. And it's a kind of like it's a Lao Odyssey, really. This is our, you know, major literature. And it's also a moral teaching because it's a sacred text, actually, and it's only read in the temple along the Mekong River. So in a way, we learn a bit about Sita and Rama, but at the same time, we learn so much more how to be a good Buddhist in Lao cultural practice.
0: Alfira, I mean, you know, did you grow up with stories of the Indonesian Kakawin Ramayana, the way we would have grown up with retellings of the Ramayana or the Pralak Pralam?
2: Actually, I was born in Australia. And my mother is Achenese, so that's northern Sumatra. And when we would go back to Indonesia, we would go to places like Borobudur and Prambanan to learn about it, but I was very small, so I didn't really understand it until I went to the Institute of the Arts in Java, in Yogyakarta, and then in Surakarta. So there I got to watch a lot of the Ramayana ballet. I used to see a lot of contemporary performances that also depicted scenes from the Ramayana, and that's where I learned. So I only learned when I was about 20. So that's the first time I did an exchange program in Indonesia at the Arts University. And I didn't know much about the Indian epic, but what I found was in Indonesia, and especially in Java and Bali, it's a living culture that continues through live theatre, through live dance, and through performances like Wayang Kulit. So Wayang Kulit is the shadow puppets. So you will see Wayang Kulit in both Java and in Bali. And the thing about the Ramayana in Indonesia is it's localised for the Javanese, for Indonesian people. So in Java and in Bali, it's been slightly adapted and changed and modified, so that it suits and can be interpreted by Javanese and Balinese people. And I thought, for that to happen in the 9th century, that's pretty contemporary. I mean, the way we look at and the way we work now and as a contemporary artist, I think, what do I want to see change in the world, or what do I want to see different? And I try and do that through making contemporary art. So, I didn't grow up with it. I learnt about it later in life.
0: So how does your dance practice and your own, I guess, back

0: cycle, for example, it talks about the five stages of life, and that's also in Ramayana as well. So a lot of these crossovers that you can see in Java, you can see how the themes are there in other different folkloric stories. And I think why it continues, because those themes are still relevant today. And when we look at what contemporary artists do, sometimes artists choose to be safe, and sometimes artists choose to be political. So for a story like Ramayana, it's pretty black and white. It's good versus evil. And for that to be a continued practice, it's as if you're saying, it's as if it's become a blueprint for culture.
1: Tanya, did you want to add something to that?
2: Yeah, thank you. It's another aspect of the Ramayana which is really quite compelling, is that sentience is not given to humans alone. There are many sentient forces in the world. The river, the forest, the mountain, the great apes, the bears, the great birds, the snakes, the beasts. They are all sentient, and all of them play a role at some point or the other. So there is a sense in the Ramayana and in many other mythologies from Asia that, you know, don't make such a clean distinction between human and other than human. Many characteristics which we identify with as being solely human are actually also shared by the trees and by the mountain and by the river and by the great monkey in many of these stories. And that is another reason for their wide resonance beyond the boundaries of any religious belief per se.
3: Dr. Chaitanya Sambrani is a historian of contemporary Asian art and the co-curator of the exhibition Avatar, Forms of Vishnu, now on at the Art Gallery of New South Wales. He's joined by the artistic director of Suara Indonesia Dance, Alfira O'Sullivan, and contemporary visual artist Savandari Vong Puton. On ABC Radio National's Big Ideas with me, Claire Nichols, we are exploring a foundational story in Asian cultures, the Ramayana. Asking the questions is writer, broadcaster and academic Sunil Badami.
4: So going back to what Alfira was saying about adapting the Ramayana in a contemporary sense, you're a contemporary artist, Savandari. What drew you to the Ramayana as a source of inspiration and subject?
5: Actually, walking through the exhibition and reflecting on the timeline, and the oldest piece, was it 3rd century, was it?
2: The oldest piece in this exhibition
5: sixth century. And you look at the contemporary piece by the artist, and it gives me goosebumps just to think about the timeline. And it takes me back to my first trip back to Laos with my parents, because when we came in 1979, this was in 1996, first trip back, and for a very long time my parents didn't feel like it was safe to go back, but we went back there, and it reminds me, because it was a very emotional trip, because I was experiencing Laos through them, because they were very emotional. We went back to my mum's village, which is in Champasak, and where I was born. And Champasak is famed for the Wat Phut temple complex. Their foundation is older than Angkor Wat. And there is a stone stelae which has an inscription of King Devanenka being described as having the virtues of one of the Pandava's brother. And it mentions the Mahabharata and mentions the Kurukshetra. And so this place where I was born is actually the new Kurukshetra, the new holy land from India. And then the temple in my mum's village has a temple library, and it's full of palm leaf manuscripts. And it's all been catalogued. One of the German scholars catalogued everything. And then hearing for the first time about Mum's grandfather, my great-grandfather, who was actually the king's pundit of Champasak. He was a scribe, he was a monk as well. And just hearing the story from Mum and Uncle and the village, 1996, the electricity was very unreliable. There was no running water. And family members would sit around and they talk. Everybody was talking, and particularly one uncle, he was very articulate, and he was telling stories about sinsei, kalake,

0: and what came from Hindu as well. Like all Lao stories, and particularly the religious stories, has its roots in Hinduism. And also looking at the exhibition, I realized like Hindu worldview is not just underneath the surface of influence in Lao culture. It's very, it resonates into our way of life, our religious rituals, our the Brahmanical strand is still very present in particularly the ritual, of the Buddhist ritual. And that was why I'm interested to do more research. And of course, it's very limited in what I can find. But luckily, an anthropologist friend told me he knew about an English translation about Satchidana and Sahai, and was in the at ANU library at the Menzies. So I went there and I found an English translation. I was like, oh my God. So that's when my research began. And subsequently went back to the village a few more times, and I've done lots of works from trips back, and I'm still fascinated by the Lao Odyssey and what it's teaching me to this day. I'm still trying to do work from it, yeah.
1: That intersection is really interesting because if you've been through the exhibition, you're familiar with the Dasha Avatar or the 10 incarnations of Vishnu. The ninth is actually the Buddha. And your family's got a very personal connection to Vishnu, don't you?
0: Oh, yeah. Well, my mum, I have three older brothers, my third brother, my late third brother. My mum named him Vishnu in Lao, but... yeah, he didn't live up to his name. No, okay. He would have laughed at that. But
2: until I was 10, I thought my name was Shush.
1: Now, the Pralak Palam is depicted in mural paintings found in, you know, Lao Buddhist temples as like Wat Ong Tu or Wat Sisaket in Vientiane. How do these visual representations compare to the textual versions of the story that are written on the Nang Sui Ba Lan palm leaf manuscripts?
0: My background is abstract. I'm an abstract painter, minimal kind of, yeah. So for me to do something that's kind of representational is quite a challenge. So the painting Ramayana on the Mekong that I did...
1: That's your 2016 Stillman entry, which you can actually find on the Art Gallery website.
0: Yeah.
1: Tell us a little bit about Ramayana on the Mekong what it means.
0: Yeah, well, the textual element, it's excerpt from the poem in Lao, but I've written it as a painter. I've written it without the vowels, so it's just consonant. But I've set the scene where the journey of Rama and his brother Lakshmana from the north, present-day Vientiane, to the south, present-day Cambodia, to rescue their older sister, Kanda. This is in the first volume. So I set the scene of where it starts and where it ends. But then as a painter, I kind of intuit. I have this internal dialogue where I... just intuitively review, conceal what I paint over. And it's all abstract. It's all abstract. But I know that I started the painting with the poem from Pralak Palam. And for me, that's something that I just love to do, and it means something to me. But, you know, when I'm dealing with colours and brush and... how do I make a beautiful painting? Then I just have to decide, okay, you know, I'll paint over the word Rama.
1: Or, because the painting itself is actually the text from the poem with the vowels removed.
0: Yes.
1: Describing that journey.
0: Yes.
1: Why did you choose text over figurative representations or even abstract representations?
0: Yeah, no, I was nervous to do like a figurative. The mural paintings are all figurative, and I don't have that background in figuration in painting, and I didn't feel confident to. I wanted to find my own language, and abstraction was the only thing that made sense to me. because of, you know, my education. So, yeah, it wasn't until 2024 that I kind of feel like I can do something that's more representational. But there's abstraction and representation art as well. So, I don't know, it just didn't feel... I wanted to do like a painted poem because it just feels like it's right. Just something I'm experimenting. I'm always experimenting. So it's not some, you know, I feel it really depends on the project at the time, what I'm doing and the research and the travel and the experience. Yeah, so nothing is set in stone. I'm always, yeah. Ideas are endless. They just, yeah, I just go with what I feel.
2: So, Alfira, most people who've travelled to Indonesia would be very familiar with the wine call it shadow puppetry depicting episodes from the Ramayana. How is that translated into the physical embodiment of the dance that you do? Do they influence each other in terms of performance and interpretation, or are they completely separate art forms?
3: There's different ways of depicting the Ramayana. So there's the Wayang Kulit, and then there's also Wayang Wong. So Wayang Wong is the people that are in the play, the dance theatre, and they are singing or speaking and dancing at the same time. And then you have the Ramayana ballet where there is no speaking at all, but accompanied by live gamelan. And then you have some that are... There's a bit of speaking, a bit of song. So there's lots of ways of reinterpreting that. So when I was in Indonesia, I came as a student. And when I was working, studying and working in Surakarta, I worked with a dalang. So a dalang is a puppeteer. And he was a puppeteer with a wayang. It was rumput, like a grass puppeteer. So he wasn't using a screen or the wayang kulit. And his name was Slamet Gundono. So the late Slamet Gundono, he passed away a few years ago. And he was this very large, beautiful man with an incredible voice. And he used to create a contemporary wayang work. And we would become the wayang wong, so the dancers, the characters in this, and in a very, very contemporary style. So I was still learning my traditional training in Central Java, but I came to Indonesia as a contemporary artist. So we try our best to really master our traditional training first before we go into our contemporary practice. But because I was coming from Australia, I already had a practice that I was doing here and as Indonesian diaspora. So you know, we had to learn from afar, or we had to learn in bursts of going back to Indonesia, bringing it back here, and then interpreting that very differently from now. Now there's, you know, lots of YouTube and that kind of stuff. But when I was learning my cultural practice, it would always be I'd have to go back to Indonesia for a good six to eight weeks studying with my family or my auntie's friends and that kind of stuff. Or at a school that the maths teacher, who was a dancer, she taught me something too. So I would learn like that, bring it back to Australia and practice with my friends. So I think there's so many ways of depicting different scenes and different themes in the Ramayana. And also it doesn't have to be the story. It could just be a symbol. So a symbol of virtue, a symbol of lust, a symbol of all these different symbols that we can find in there that contemporary artists in Indonesia will use over fine arts, over dance drama, over many different ways of expressing.
2: It's interesting you say that because at the start of our conversation, you talked about artists playing it safe and artists being political. And I guess it makes me wonder how a contemporary dancer and artist like yourself, you know, kind of reinterpret the Ramayana dance tradition to kind of engage with modern themes of, you know, nationalism or gender equity or intercultural dialogue. And what tensions arise between, you know, that preservation of traditional classical culture and modern interpretations of it?
3: So I think, do you want personal stories or do you want...
2: personal stories, Alfira.
3: Well, I like to talk about what I am doing and where we are and what situation we are here in Australia. So often my dance troupe, my company, my practice, we get siloed to a multicultural stage. So it's very rare that we're on a mainstream stage. And it's something that I've been fighting for about 20 years. So it's a little bit like, are we being tokenized in this space, or are we being actually valued as a contemporary artist or a traditional artist? And that's lots of places around Australia, we have this problem. And so I like to talk about those problems through my contemporary work. And because I've been trained in traditional style, I went to the Institute of the Arts in Indonesia. And so I've been trained in Javanese. I've also been trained in Sumatran. So it's very different, different island, different culture, different language. And I specialize in Achenese body percussion. So even more different, that's the top of Sumatra. But my vocabulary is informed by traditional practice. So in Australia, I say, I'm contemporary, but a lot of the times people look at me and they say, oh, you're traditional. And so it's this question that I'm always trying to challenge curators and venues and all of that to say, actually, you know, we are part of the diaspora. We're also a part of an evolving culture. Culture is evolving all the time. And we're also part of the Australian landscape. So I think that, you know, the stories that I try and tell, it speaks to that.
4: Bringing Indonesian and Australian cultures together, Alfira O'Sullivan is the Artistic Director of Suara Indonesia Dance. She's with you today on ABC Radio National's Big Ideas. I'm Claire Nichols. With this event from the Art Gallery of New South Wales, also featuring contemporary visual artist Savandari Vongputorn and art historian Dr. Titania Sembrani, who is also the co-curator of the current exhibition Avatar, Forms of Vishnu, displaying artworks of the Hindu deity who appears in human form as Rama in the ancient epic poem, the Ramayana. And that text is the topic of this conversation with host, writer and broadcaster Sunil Badami.
2: The Indian writer Vikram Chandra famously talked about what he called the cult of authenticity, and the Australian one-year writer and academic Alexis Wright famously said that authenticity is a condition imposed on people of colour by those in the least position to judge. So tell me, how do you address those expectations of authenticity in your own interpretation or depiction of the Ramayana, Savandari?
0: Authenticity doesn't really part of my vocabulary because it's not something I think about. So with the La Ramayana, I mean, the Sahai, the scholar, describe it as being the most aberrated of all retelling of the Ramayana. Well, I disagree. I think it's the most localized of the Ramayana. And, you know, it originated in India and then it migrated throughout, and we absorb it, we localize it to make it meaningful to us. And I think that's the living, that's why it's living. It adapts and it changes. And like it was an early example of globalization, wasn't it? So I guess as a migrant, as a Lao Australian, because I was born in Laos, I came here as a refugee when I was 8 years old. I do have this dual, I feel this dual identity. I'm Lao, I'm also Australian. And as an artist, I'm seen as an Australian artist, and my training, my education is Australian. So authenticity, now I'm going to contradict myself. Actually, the authenticity that as a personal, you know, human being, that is my authenticity. I am Lao and I am also Australian. And I guess the two identity comes through in my work. But more and more, I am drawn to the material culture of Laos and Southeast Asia. So authenticity, yeah, it's a funny word, yeah.
2: a lot of people in the West are very familiar with the Bhagavad Gita, which is an episode from the other great Indian epic poem, Hindu epic poem, the Mahabharata, which prominently features Krishna. But why do you think the Ramayana spread across Asia and Southeast Asia as opposed to the Mahabharata, Chaitanya? Given that they explore many of the same kind of ideas and themes and issues around family and war and revenge and duty.
5: The Mahabharata and the Bhagavad Gita, which most scholars now agree is an interpolation into the Mahabharata, not part of the Mahabharata to begin with. It's been inserted later. The Mahabharata is extremely localized. The conflict of the Mahabharata takes place at a historically identifiable location, and those locations are far more localized than the trajectory of the Ramayana, which runs north-south and has a continental spread. So that's one reason. The Mahabharata belongs far more securely in one geographical locus than the Ramayana does. The other reason is that the Mahabharata is more overtly political than the Ramayana is. The Mahabharata is quite evidently a story of clan warfare between two closely related but opposing groups. You know, they are first cousins, but they are at war with each other. So it's a very localized, it's a family rivalry. And the Bhagavad Gita and various other sort of spiritual episodes have been inserted into this family rivalry. Whereas the Ramayana has a sort of, it's a story of an individual couple, their brother, and so it's far more sort of identifiable. It's easier to move the Ramayana to the Mekong and travel it along north-south along the Mekong as well, because there's a small group that's traveling. So it's got a journey to it. It's an ayana. It's the journey of Rama. Whereas the Mahabharata is localized conflict between two branches of the same family for supremacy.
2: Now, we're very familiar with the Indian, the Thai, the Indonesian, and now the Lao versions of the Ramayana. I was actually really surprised to discover that there were Tibetan, Chinese, Japanese, and Filipino versions as well. And it seems with so many different localized interpretations of the Ramayana and so many different depictions from painting to sculpture, tapestry to etching, and more, it must have been a real challenge to kind of decide which of those you were going to represent those different retellings. So how did you decide on which works were represented or interpreted through those different kinds of forms?
5: There are very diverse representations of the Ramayana story in different visual traditions. A lot of people don't know this, but the most comprehensive visual representations of the Ramayana were produced for the mother of the first of the great Mughal emperors, Akbar. So Hamida Banu Begum, the Ramayana was translated to Persian and illustrated at the Mughal imperial atelier at the end of the 16th century. And that sort of is the oldest surviving painted record of the Ramayana anywhere in the world, was made in an Islamic imperial atelier. Again, it shows you the power of that story as well. Hamida Banu Begum saw in that story of exile a reflection of her own experience of exile. That is the legend. That is why she was attracted to it. But in terms of this exhibition, part of our decisions have been guided by bringing forth really stellar examples of dynamic episodes from that story, full of visual innovation, where artists have sort of broken the boundaries of existing traditional modes and pushed the narrative into a new way of representation. So there are artistic innovations. That's part of our fascination with what artists do with these stories. So Melanie and I have spent many, many, many very happy hours looking over hundreds of images. And then, of course, what out of that is available to us, what out of that is physically and logistically and economically possible to feature in the exhibition. So it's been a delightful but also quite challenging journey to select some episodes and to bring them here to share with all of you.
1: Now, speaking of change, it's interesting that the Pralak Pralam is so central to Laotian culture still, given that it was often used to legitimize royal authority and for articulating ideas of ideal kingship or rulership in Laos. After the communist Pathet Lao came to power in the 1975 revolution and overthrew the royal family, how did this traditional interpretation change in Laos? Because obviously it talks about, you know, ideal kingship, but there are no kings in Laos anymore.
0: Oh, I see. Right, I get it. Well, it's seen as something that happened in the distant past, actually, the story, you know, where the gods are part of everyday, the human life. What happened in heaven reflects what happened on earth. And throughout the epic, there's all this, all the characters have good and evil side to them, and teaching the Dhamma. But in terms of how it's been seen through the government, it's celebrated. It's not used as a political tool, not to my knowledge anyway, because you really can't have any political voice in Laos otherwise. You know, it hasn't changed. Like, if you talk to, like, my mum's generation, she will remember and love the story, and it's just celebrated.
1: It's interesting because in India, Rama has become incredibly politicised, especially by supporters of the BJP government. Why has that happened, given that when you look at Rama as a character, he's actually quite a gracious and almost non-violent character, in that when his father is forced to exile him from a request by his stepmother, he acquiesces, he obeys his father. He doesn't try to overthrow the government or start a civil war. And the only reason he starts a war with Ravana, the demon from Lanka, is to rescue his wife. So how has that changed interpretations or representations of Rama in a modern political context?
5: Yeah, thank you for that question. Rama is obedient, okay? So one of his great virtues is that he will obey his elders even at the cost of his life. And that obedience is something that political regimes like. So you hold forth a symbol of virtue whose first characteristic is obedience even at the cost of his life. What's not to like? Then you have the next of his virtues, which is that he is this extraordinary warrior who is impossible to defeat. You know, he's this force that the greatest of demons cannot defeat, cannot vanquish. And that also very nicely feeds into a narrative of a particular kind of macho nationalism that is very much in favor at the moment. So there are both of those reasons actually make Rama, more than any other, the most ideal projection of masculinity and virtue in a Hindu nationalist India.
1: Speaking of, I guess, interpretations of particular characters, we often think of Sinta, his wife, as a passive victim, you know, kidnapped by Ravana and awaiting rescue by Rama. Now, there are very specific movements, you know, relating to each character and their depiction in traditional dance. How do you kind of interpret or subvert those movements to reflect your, you know, modern feminist agency?
3: Well, actually, if you go to the Institute of the Arts, you need to, anyone, so man, woman, non-binary, we have to learn all the three types of styles. So that's the putri, which is feminine. That's the putra halus, which is refined male. So that's Rama. That's Rama style. Putri is, guess who? Sinta style. And then we have the gaga, and that is, guess what?
1: Ravana.
3: That's Ravana style, yeah. So that's the strong male one. So we have to learn all of those. And so I spent hours learning all the different types. But then when you go to a different part of Java, so further and further away from, say, the Sultan, the central, if you're going on coast, you learn the Gaga style first because it's easier for kids or for beginners to learn that because they're stronger movements. And the hardest movement is the Putri style, the feminine, softer style. But these dances, we in Java and in Bali, you can see the difference from the way the

0: answers are. So in Java, they are your back is more straight, where in Bali, it's arched. So in Bali, it's more dynamic. In Java, you will see the more dynamic movements coming from the Gaga, the strong male characters and styles, and less from the Halus. But so when I dance, I like to embody all of those characters. I like to sometimes become two characters or three characters in the one dance. And I think that's my way of exploring my feminism as well, and how strong women can be, and not just this role of wife and mother all the time, but, you know, our other big roles, the many hats that we wear as women in our society.
1: We are almost out of time. And look, we've had a lot of talk recently about monocultures, but if the Ramayana proves anything, it's the richness and complexity of multicultures across the ages and across the forms. Please thank our wonderful guests, Savandari, Chaitanya and Alfira.
2: And I believe that Bollywood is about to release a new blockbuster film of the Ramayana this November. The trailer looks truly epic. On Big Ideas from the Art Gallery of New South Wales, you heard from artist Savandari Vongputorn, dancer and artistic director of Suara Indonesia Dance, Alfira O'Sullivan, art historian and curator, Dr. Chaitanya Sembrani, and the host was writer and broadcaster Sunil Badami. You can catch the exhibition Avatar Forms of Vishnu on at the Art Gallery of New South Wales until the 5th of October. There's some really excellent online resources too, and we will link to them in our show notes. I'm Claire Nichols. Bye for now.
3: Well, thank you, Claire, and the Big Ideas team. What a great conversation. Now, in just a moment, Nick Bryant, the presenter of Saturday Extra, will be here to tell us what he'll be talking about tomorrow morning.
4: There are a lot of perfectly sensible reasons to start a war. Territory, resources, pigs. Wait, what?
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4: 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No One Saw It Coming. 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
3: Well, here he is, the presenter of Saturday Extra, Nick Bryant. Hello.
7: Cassie, how are you?
3: Good. Now, you've got a great show tomorrow. Some pretty good stuff, I've got to say.
7: Yeah, we got Sean McAuliffe on. McAuliffe, sorry.
3: McAuliffe?
7: McAuliffe, sorry. McAuliffe, sorry. I've been trying to get that into my head all day. I actually screwed it up on air. Oh, well. Yeah, he's written a book, an unlikely subject, really. Matthew Flinders, The Explorer.
3: Now, where's the comic potential in that?
7: Well, it's interesting. This is kind of how I began. I'm a great fan of reading the acknowledgements first, actually, in a book. I think you learn a lot. Very revealing.
3: Oh, okay.
7: Who they thank, what kind of motivated them. Often you get a sense, don't you, by reading the acknowledgements. And the acknowledgements tells the story of this book. I mean, he wrote an essay, then I think he had a chapter in a book about it. And I won't do this. I won't spoil things by telling you what that became the inspiration for. I want people to tune in, but it's a real surprise. Just put it this way: Matthew Flinders could have been Alexander Hamilton. From that idea came this book about Flinders, and it's really entertaining.
3: We should remind people this is one of the people who was, well, he was the first to truly sort of circumnavigate Australia, as far as we know.
7: Became known as Australia, partly because he called it Australis, which is the Latin for southern.
3: Southern, that's right. Yeah. Actually, my grandfather, his first name was Austral, he was called. Yeah. But he got called Nostril at school. So he hated it.
7: Anyway, we've done the interview with Sean, and it's hilarious, as you would expect, and it's very informative and unexpected. And, tune in. It's fun.
3: That's great. I hope the cat comes up. What's his
7: name? Oh, God, Flint? The cat is a central character.
3: Oh, really?
7: Trim. Trim the cat.
3: Very good. Okay, I'm looking forward to that. Now, also, you know, we're really heating up for the Hot 100. I'm calling it that. The top 100 countdown of Australian books of all time. Now, I'm sure, as a person who has written books about Australia, Nick Bryant.
7: Only one. I'm trying to write another at the moment, actually.
3: You know, you'd have a few opinions, but you've also got a few guests who have opinions as well.
7: Yeah, we haven't asked people, our guests tomorrow, to describe their favourite Australian books. We've actually set them a different question. What are the most important Australian books? What books have shaped the national consciousness or been most impactful? And we've got a couple of great historians to talk about that. Michelle Arrow, who's a professor of history at Macquarie University.
3: Yeah.
7: Kate Fulliger, who is a professor of history at the Australian Catholic University. So they're going to come along. They've already given us some recommendations, which are terrific. Terrific. Again, I don't want to sort of spoil things, but yeah, they've given us something to talk about. But there are a couple of omissions, which I think are interesting. I mean, I think a book that's really shaped the consciousness of this country is The Lucky Country. You know, Donald Horne's book, published in 1964.
3: Why? Why do you think that?
7: Well, not least because everybody calls Australia the lucky country, even if you live internationally. I mean,
3: ironically, that's not what he meant.
7: I mean, it was meant sardonically. You know, the title's been misappropriated. The thesis has been misunderstood. He wasn't saying Australia was lucky because of its resources or its beautiful landscape and coastline. He was saying it was lucky because it didn't really have to think too much about an operating system that had come from colonial times. I don't think that thesis is right, by the way. I think Australia really did think about innovating on the democracy front. But anyway, I think that thinking is really conditioned, even in the modern era. You know, we're lucky. We're beneficiaries of the China boom. It kind of discounts the extent to which Australia has made its own luck with some clever sort of policy formulation, like that innovative spirit on the democracy front. You saw it in the policy front as well during the reform era. Anyway, so that's an interesting book. And a book that came out 2 years afterwards as well, I think it's really impacted the way that Australia thinks about itself, and that was Geoffrey Blainer's The Tyranny of Distance.
3: Ah, yes.
7: And you had all these books coming out at the same time. You know, Robin Boyd had published The Australian Ugliness in 1960. Right. They're all kind of, when you think about The Tyranny of Distance, you think, well, Australia is sort of the arse end of the world, as Paul Keating once put it, but it's irrelevant, you know, and Horne's book, you know, well, Australia is just lucky, you know, it's just, and then you got The Australian Ugliness. And I think they've created this kind of superstructure of self-belittlement, which I think is really interesting. So anyway, that's something I'm going to be banging on about tomorrow.
3: Yeah, exactly why the Top 100 Books Countdown is great, because it just starts discussions about
7: you end up having interesting conversations.
3: Yeah, exactly. Yeah. I love it. It's so good. All right, Nick, we will be tuning in for Saturday Extra tomorrow morning from 7:10 for all those conversations and more. Great to see you, as always.
7: Yeah, great to see you.
3: Coming up, we're heading to the news and the world today, and then after that, Norman Swan and Tegan Taylor look at how shift work is bad for your health. We'll be right back.

0: Good afternoon, Sarah Maunder in Adelaide with ABC News. An additional 20 beds at the Lyell McEwen Hospital will open on Monday to reduce pressure on emergency departments. The unit will cater for older people who no longer require acute hospital treatment but are waiting for long-term care. The doctors' union earlier this month went to the hospital and found its ED was operating at more than double its capacity. Health Minister Blair Boyer says a lack of federally funded aged care beds was to blame, as well as seasonal demand on hospitals.
1: If we had all the beds that this Labor government has put into the system, more than 700 already, actually available to us and not occupied by a poor South Australian elderly person who doesn't want to be there, it would make an immediate, profound impact on ramping and wait times.
0: A charge of child sexual abuse has been dropped against a child protection worker midway through her trial. 31-year-old Hannah Neal had always maintained her innocence. She pleaded not guilty in the district court to one count of sexual abuse of a child she was caring for. The prosecution had alleged she had a sexual and romantic relationship with a teenage boy for almost 2 years. Three teenagers in South Australia have contracted measles linked to a positive case reported last week. SA Health says the teens went to multiple locations while infectious this week, including Brighton Secondary School, a Hyde Park cafe, Westfield Marion Kmart and Costco at Kilburn. SA's Chief Public Health Officer, Nicola Spurrier, says the virus could remain active in an area for up to 30 minutes after the infected person has left. She's told 891 ABC Adelaide vaccination is key to preventing its spread.
2: One case of measles in an unvaccinated community will spread that to approximately 14 other people. They then would spread it to 14 other people. So you can imagine how quickly it could spread. We absolutely have to protect ourselves and our community through vaccination.
0: The RSPCA of South Australia says it's deeply disappointed by the state government's decision to allow greyhound racing to continue. The state government earlier this week said racing will go on with an integrity oversight body independent of Greyhound Racing SA. The industry was given 2 years to improve in 2023 or risk being banned after the ABC's reporting on alleged abuse of dogs. The RSPCA says it supports stronger independent oversight but says that won't eliminate risks associated with racing. Prime Minister Anthony Albanese has honed in on climate change as a key global challenge in his address to the United Nations General Assembly in New York. The Prime Minister's speech also doubled as a pitch for a non-permanent seat on the UN Security Council as Australia works to earn a two-year term from 2029 to 2030. Mr. Albanese says climate change is already causing an increase in extreme weather and threatening the very existence of Australia's Pacific neighbours.
3: New issues are becoming international issues, demanding our full attention. Climate change, where the science foretold of the increase in frequency and intensity of extreme weather events that we are now experiencing.
0: Overseas, and US President Donald Trump has hailed the great friendship between Washington and Beijing as he hosts his Chinese counterpart Xi Jinping at the White House. A state dinner is taking place with leaders from the world of tech and AI in attendance. It's the second time the two world powers have met this year. They've been discussing Taiwan, trade and artificial intelligence. The US leader says relations with China have never been better.
4: As the leaders of our two nations, President Xi and I both understand that we represent different systems, but the ties between our people endure, and we've never gotten along better.
0: Fremantle and Brisbane footy fans have one final chance to catch a glimpse of their superstars before the AFL Grand Final, with the teams training at the MCG this afternoon. Ethan White is there.
5: Inside the ground, it's Fremantle fans that are vastly outnumbering Lions supporters as an open captain's run for both sides gets underway. Earlier, thousands of fans lined Melbourne's streets to see the teams in the grand final parade. Both Lions and Dockers supporters say they're confident ahead of tomorrow's premiership decider.
6: Hoping that we can do the three-peat, I think the boys can get it over the line and we can become a dynasty.
7: We are Freo Dockers supporters, so we never say it's a done deal, but we're a big chance.
8: Ah, excited. Looking forward to it. We're going to kill them.
5: The grand final kicks off at the MCG tomorrow at 2:30.
0: South Australia's weather, Port Lincoln, possible shower 20, Port Pirie 29, partly cloudy, Renmark a top of 31, Mount Gambier shower or 2 19, Adelaide heading for 23 and partly cloudy, tomorrow 20. ABC News.
9: Hello, welcome to The World Today. I'm Andy Park, coming to you from Gadigal Lands in Sydney. Great to be with you. This Friday, if the US goes ahead with a ban on diesel exports, what could it do to fuel prices here, given diesel is already creeping towards $3 a litre? And Brizzy and Frio fans descend on Melbourne ahead of tomorrow's AFL Grand Final.
10: Well, it's only the second time in the grand final, so why miss it? And they're going to win this one.
11: It's fantastic. This is the second three-peat I'll see, so, yeah, bloody oath. We didn't come all this way for nothing.
9: China and the US over AI, Israel's dismissal of claims of genocide in Palestine, and Russia's ongoing war in Ukraine. These are the kind of titanic struggles Australia wants a say on, pitching for a temporary seat on the UN Security Council. In a speech to the UN General Assembly in New York today, Prime Minister Anthony Albanese also said the world must unite to tackle climate change, the rise of artificial intelligence, and the breakdown of international rules. If Australia does secure a seat on the council, navigating US-China relations will be a top priority, given Australia's role in the fight for influence across the Pacific. Here's David Sparks.
12: As dozens of delegates marched out in protest at the start of his speech, Israel's Prime Minister Benjamin Netanyahu issued a fiery challenge.
13: If there are any other moral cowards who haven't yet left this hall, please do so now. Thank you very much.
12: At the General Assembly in New York, he berated critics, angrily dismissed allegations Israel had committed genocide in Gaza, and defended its fight against Iran.
13: In defending itself, Israel is also defending many of the countries whose delegates just left this hall.
12: Not far from the UN headquarters, crowds voiced their outrage at Benjamin Netanyahu, leading to around 100 arrests.
14: If you remain in the roadway and refuse to...
12: Into this charged atmosphere stepped Anthony Albanese. As the world order appears to be fraying, the Prime Minister called for unity.
3: This evening, I want to talk about the need for nations to work together on the new challenges that we face: climate change, emerging technology, and the breakdown of international rules.
12: The speech focused heavily on Australia's bid for a temporary seat on the UN Security Council.
3: As a member of the UN Security Council, Australia will safeguard the rules that protect us all by upholding international law, including the UN Charter and the sovereignty of all states. We will amplify the voices of small states and middle powers to ensure a wider range of perspectives shape the Council's decisions.
12: Anthony Albanese also spoke of the need for countries to work together to control the rise of artificial intelligence. There was also a message about where power should lie.
3: We understand that the UN mission cannot be entrusted solely to the great powers or the biggest countries or even the loudest voices alone. Nor can it be subcontracted to the world's richest companies or dictated by the pace of technology.
12: Speaking of the biggest countries, US President Donald Trump was busy with what could be the most important meeting during this week's General Assembly. Chinese President Xi Jinping is in New York, and President Trump has turned on the pomp to welcome him.
4: From the time of my first election in 2016, President Xi and I have forged a friendship, a truly great friendship, actually, built on mutual respect and the vital interests of our people.
12: Xi Jinping also talked up the relationship.
15: The interests of China and the United States are deeply intertwined, and there's plenty of room for us to work together. China-US cooperation may not solve every problem in the world, but without cooperation, it would be hard to solve many of the world's problems.
12: Australia will have to wait until the General Assembly holds a vote in 2028 to find out if its campaign for a seat on the Security Council is successful.
9: David Sparks reporting there. The revelation of an open AI hack of a Medicare statistics portal has seemingly strengthened the Australian government's argument for greater AI guardrails. In July, the government announced it would introduce a world-leading framework for AI, looking to legislate a set of standards by the end of the year. Now, the urgency has certainly picked up as the federal government seeks support from other middle powers to ensure AI doesn't run faster than humans can keep up. Here's Tanya Dendrinos.
16: First, there was outrage. Now, deeper questions over what an AI hack of Australia's Medicare system means for the country. John Payne, the chair of Electronic Frontiers Australia, says the issues surrounding the breach are twofold.
17: The AI tool should not have done this, but also the infrastructure that supports the data in Medicare is vulnerable.
16: Four government sites were affected in the June incident, but the Medicare Statistics Reporting Service portal was the only one breached. John Payne says there are requirements under the Australian Systems Directorate for the government to maintain what's known as a maturity level when it comes to cybersecurity.
17: That begs the question, if Services Australia's basic security is at such a low level, doesn't put the government's entire digital ID strategy at risk.
16: The government has stressed that no personal data was accessed, but concedes the incident was serious and is seeking legal advice, including a possible referral to the Australian Federal Police. Andrew Charlton is the Assistant Minister for Science, Technology and the Digital Economy.
18: This is clearly an important cyber breach and it's right that it be investigated. And we're also looking through a rapid review at whether there are changes to the Australian law that will be required to recognise this type of breach and its propensity going forward.
16: Questions have also been raised over the time it took for OpenAI to report the breach and for the government to inform the public. The Assistant Minister describing OpenAI's reporting as completely inadequate.
18: We were first notified on the 10th of September, even though this incident occurred in June. 5 days later, on the 15th of September, Services Australia notified the Australian Signals Directorate, which is the agency responsible for assisting in this type of incident. The responsibility of the Australian Signals Directorate is to determine the nature of the breach, and it was important for us to be able to determine the type of information that was accessed.
16: Bridget McKenzie, the Shadow Minister for Infrastructure, Transport and Regional Development, says Australia needs to ensure humans remain in control of artificial intelligence.
19: Breaches like this show that things are escalating, intelligence is growing, the capacity to learn and act independently is also growing, and so we need to be making sure the systems we have in place here domestically, but I would suggest across the world, need to be fit for purpose.
16: Bill Simpson-Young is the CEO of the Gradient Institute, an independent non-profit AI research organisation. He says AI agents don't always tell the truth, even to their handlers.
20: There's lots of evidence that they will be quite deceitful and they'll be heading towards their long-term goal, and in order to achieve that long-term goal, if it means lying, they will. And a lot of effort goes into trying to make the models not lie, but evidence keeps coming out that they'll be quite deceptive.
16: He says it's part of the argument for building Australia's own capacity.
20: If the models are trained in Australia, the Australian government, Australian people can have much more oversight of them, and we're much more likely to be able to set the rules that have all the product safety rules and have much more control of them and try to help make sure that the companies are building models safely and building models that end up being safe. And doing that when the models are being trained overseas is near impossible. Doing that when the models are being trained in Australia is much more possible.
16: But the development of AI technology is far outpacing regulation. Michelle McGuinness is Australia's National Cybersecurity Coordinator and argues our systems are strong. Still, she says there's no room for complacency.
21: It's really important that we continue to strengthen our cybersecurity posture and build our resilience. We know that we're not going to stop every attack. The important part is that we remain resilient through them, that we identify them, and that we prevent harm, mitigate the consequences.
16: The government says it wants its AI legislation, flagged back in July, out by the end of the year, with Government Services Minister Katie Gallagher saying the incident amplifies the need for AI regulation.
9: Tanya Dendrinos reporting there. Overseas, and diesel prices at the pump in America are at record highs right now, more than a dollar more a gallon than they were a year ago, causing grumbles so loud they've pricked the ears of the White House. US President Donald Trump is facing pressure from farm state Republicans ahead of the midterms, who are calling for an embargo on diesel exportation for 90 days to keep domestic supply high and prices down. And with spring school holidays upon us here in Australia, when families take to the roads, and you're already paying about $2.87 a litre for diesel, what would happen to our diesel supply and price if the US goes ahead with this idea? Malcolm Roberts is CEO of the Australian Institute of Petroleum and joins me. Malcolm, can you just draw me a little bit of a world map of diesel supply lines right now as the war in Iran continues to disrupt the supply? What does that look like?
1: Well, it's a very tight market, Andy. Diesel is a major product. It constitutes about 30% of the global fuel market, and it's even more important here in Australia, where it makes up more than half of the fuel we use. The market's very tight for a number of reasons. Obviously, we've lost probably half the supply that the market would normally get from the Middle East. And there's certainly great concerns about when that crisis might be over. We've seen Russia, which is a major exporter of diesel, cease diesel exports since July because of the effects of Ukrainian drone attacks. That tightness in the market has been offset to some degree by increased exports from countries like the United States. The US is exporting close to 2 million barrels a day of diesel, which is a record for them. So they've been a very important additional source of supply at a time when the market really needs it.
9: As for this proposal stateside, we don't really get that much diesel directly from the states. It's more of indirect supply into the global market. One analyst, MST Marquis Head of Energy Research, Saul Kovonik, says that diesel here in Australia could top $4 a litre and rationing could be possible if the US goes ahead with that proposed export ban. What's your view? How could all this affect us?
1: Well, it's a bit of a mug's game speculating on future prices, but certainly the conditions have deteriorated in the last couple of weeks, mainly because of the attack on the Saudi pipeline. The suggestion that the Americans might begin to restrict diesel exports is there, but we're not entirely sure what's going on. We're getting mixed signals from the Trump administration, as usual. The president does have powers to temporarily restrict exports. There's certainly a lot of pressure on to rebuild American diesel stocks and to put some downward pressure on diesel prices before the midterms. And it would be significant if their volumes were withdrawn altogether from the market. The main effect in the first instance would be on the EU, Mexico, Chile and Brazil, which are the major markets for US diesel. But yes, it would have an effect on overall supply in the market. I would say, however, that the industry has been very, very successful since February in finding new sources of supply into Australia. We tap about 20 countries to import refined fuels and crude oil. We've turned to new markets and new partners to continue the flow of fuel into Australia. So our concern probably at the moment is more about the general tightness in the market because of the Middle East, Russia, the possibility of an American diesel export ban, and how that plays into prices. To put it in context, the highest diesel price we've seen during this crisis was about $3.19 a litre in mid-April. So we certainly hope we don't get to that stage now. But over the last 4 weeks, the Singapore benchmark price for diesel has increased by 30%. So there's significant upward pressure there.
9: So do you think what's happening in the States right now is perhaps more of a classical Trump political signal than perhaps an economic one?
1: Well, I think there are a lot of people who'd like to see lower diesel prices here and in the United States. The farm lobby in the United States are agitating for what they would hope to be more supply leading to lower prices, particularly during their harvest. And obviously the president's giving them some airtime. Reassuring point would be that there's a limit to how much the Americans can divert those diesel exports back into the domestic market. They can only store so much fuel. And the crisis has actually created some excellent opportunities for US refineries to lift their exports to make a healthy return. So I'm sure they're going to be reluctant to do that.
9: We'll have to leave there. Malcolm Roberts is CEO of the Australian Institute of Petroleum. Nice to talk to you.
1: Thank you, Andy.
9: I'm Andy Park. Thanks for listening to The World Today on ABC Radio across Australia and on ABC Listen. You can subscribe to the podcast for all of our stories. Just search for The World Today. As Australia braces for what could be a challenging bushfire season ahead, our understanding of how to mitigate and respond to these fires is rapidly advancing thanks to satellite data. But with no Earth observation satellites of our own, Australia is entirely reliant on overseas satellites for the information we need. A team at the Australian National University is working on what could be Australia's first satellite mission for Earth observation, if they can secure funding for a prototype space launch. Vanessa Milton has the story.
2: After witnessing the devastation of the Black Summer bushfires, Matt Robards joined his local volunteer fire brigade in Marimbula on the New South Wales south coast. And he used his expertise in artificial intelligence to develop software to model bushfire risk.
6: There are a lot of startups starting to enter into what's called the fire tech industry. It's generally backed by satellite data. Without this publicly available data, we can't change the problem of bushfire.
2: From small fire tech startups to the maps and modelling used by our major fire agencies, satellite data is a crucial tool for bushfire planning and response. But our reliance on overseas satellites puts Australia at risk, according to Professor Stuart Finn from the University of Queensland's School of the Environment.
22: We're critically dependent on other countries' Earth observation data. We could lose access at any time to any of those data sources.
2: A team of researchers at the Australian National University is working to fill this gap in our national satellite capability with world-first technology to monitor the flammability of eucalypt forests from space. Dr. Marta Yebra is director of the ANU Bushfire Research Centre of Excellence and is leading the AusFuel project.
23: All the leaf traits that determine the flammability of the eucalypt leaves, like the water content, the oils, the lignin, the cellulose, can be measured with infrared cameras.
2: At the ANU's Mount Stromlo Research Facility, a team led by Professor Rob Sharp has built a high-powered infrared telescope small enough to fit on a satellite for the AusFuel project.
24: We've demonstrated that we can make the concept work in the laboratory. We're really now at the stage where we're looking to test it for viability on a spacecraft and get the prototype up in orbit.
2: But until it can secure investment for a prototype space launch, AusFuel is stuck in what's known as

0: Day at 12:30 p.m. or anytime on iView. Well, if you look around any of our major cities, you're likely to see colonial-era buildings built by thousands of hours of backbreaking work with skills honed over decades. But stonemasonry is now becoming a forgotten art form, just like those buildings around the country are crumbling. Many experienced hands in the industry are now retiring and are worried about the future if more young people don't learn the heritage trade. Rachel Jennings has the story.
1: On a historic high street near the southern tip of Western Australia, work is underway to restore a more than century-old church. It's a challenge that can only be done by those with an understanding of traditional stonemasonry, like Duncan Moon.
2: To work on heritage, you need to be skilled in working on mouldings, which are the ornamental parts of the building. Knowing how to fabricate those and replicate those, knowing how to tuck point correctly.
1: He's been a heritage stonemason for more than 40 years after immigrating to Australia from Wales.
2: Found myself gainfully employed restoring the old jail in Mount Barker, which was my first restoration project in Australia.
1: Now, close to retirement, Duncan Moon doesn't want to put down his tools, worried there'll be no one to take his place. His skills now in high demand across the country, as many colonial-era buildings reach the end of their life.
2: I don't think I'm going to be able to retire because my phone keeps ringing and I keep getting presented with jobs that I find irresistible. So I don't think it's going to be an immediate thing. I'm very fortunate that my body is still capable of the often arduous tasks involved in stonemasonry.
1: There are more than 100,000 heritage-listed buildings in Australia, which historian Malcolm Traill says are a vital part of the nation's past.
3: So you can look at buildings and see how people lived, what size buildings they were, what scale, their changes of use, and this is a church that is used, but not nearly as much as it would have been 100 years ago when just about everybody was a part of a religious denomination. So you can look at society and how it's evolved and changed through the eyes of buildings.
1: Just 5,000 people are employed as regular stonemasons in Australia, with even fewer having the skills to work on heritage buildings. It's a gap Yolanda Cool from the Heritage Skills Association is racing against an ageing workforce to fill.
4: How it is across the nation is, except for your Cert 3 in South Australia in heritage skills trades, there's no other certification. So there's a group of us, there's over 20 years of reports now saying to the government it's an ageing skilled population, we need to be having formal training.
1: For early career heritage stonemason Evan Zilney, he believes there needs to be more awareness about the field.
5: How many people would know that it's an option? Everyone these days wants to be a plumber or a sparky. Get satisfaction out of your job because you fix an old building and make it look new but also not new at the same time.
0: That's heritage stonemason Evan Zilney. Ending that report by Rachel Jennings. Finally today, Melbourne is buzzing ahead of tomorrow's AFL Grand Final with the annual footy festival and parade kicking off the weekend's festivities. With the Wiggles headlining and Victorians enjoying a public holiday, spirits are high in the lead-up to Saturday's clash between the Frio Dockers and the Brisbane Lions. Bridget Fitzgerald prepared this report.
6: It's the biggest day on the calendar for AFL fans, and with two interstate teams preparing to go head-to-head at the MCG, supporters have flown in from around the country.
7: Well, it's only the second time in the grand final, so why miss it? And they're going to win this one.
8: It's fantastic. This is the second three-peat I'll see, so I'm hoping for it tomorrow. It'll be great. We didn't come all this way for nothing.
6: Mark's side, the Brisbane Lions, have made it through to their fourth grand final in a row, winning the last two.
9: Pretty confident. Confident than we were after the preliminary, that's for sure. Before the preliminary, I mean. I was a bit more worried about Hawthorne than Frio, but you never know.
6: The Frio Dockers, meanwhile, have never won a flag in their 32-year history. And supporter Deb has her hopes and dreams printed on a T-shirt.
10: Just once before I die. Please, Dockers.
6: Frio captain Alex Pearce says he's conscious of those expectations while trying to focus on the job at hand.
11: Making sure that my efforts and attention and the team's efforts and attentions are going into things that matter and that can help us win on game day and wanting to win really bad is it gonna help us?
6: Fremantle coach Justin Longmuir says his team is ready.
12: This hasn't been a flash in the pan. It hasn't been, oh, we've got on

0: good streak and landed in the grand final. We've built over a number of years for this moment.
1: Brisbane coach Chris Fagan says it should be a good contest.
2: We started the year slowly. Well, we were 6 wins and 6 losses, and I think we've been 12-2 since then, so our form line's been pretty strong. So I think, you know, I think the team's really evenly matched.
1: There's already been some controversy ahead of the game. In an 11th-hour decision, Brisbane star Lachie Neale has had a one-match suspension for a gut punch against Hawthorn's Jack Ginnivan overturned, meaning he's able to play in the grand final. Such an act normally incurs an automatic suspension, but the AFL Appeals Board made an exemption because he's never been suspended before. Neale will instead pay a $10,000 fine. Former AFL player and coach Mick Malthouse says the decision is a disgrace.
3: This is a breach of the trust held by a tribunal. Regardless of what people say, it was off the ball. It wasn't in play where it might have been a mistake over a tackle. This was miles off the ball, guilty as charged and admitted as charged. And this is not against Neale nor Brisbane, but they've effectively bought their way out of it by a decision made by the AFL.
1: But AFL CEO Andrew Dillon says it's the right call.
4: We're happy to accept the finding of the Appeals Board, and Lachie's exceptional circumstances were over 300 games without a suspension, and that's a very limited number of players.
1: For the fans more interested in the entertainment than the game itself, Melbourne local and pop royalty Kylie Minogue will play the pre-game show for the first time before Brisbane and the Dockers each prepare to make history.
5: That report by Bridget Fitzgerald and Oliver Gordon. And that's all from the World Today team this week. The associate producer is Barney Porter. Technical production by David Sargent, Kem White and David Lawford. But the backbone of this team for the last few years has been supervising producer Matt Bamford, who's sadly leaving the program, but not the ABC. He's off to 7:30. We wish you all the best, Bam. Thank you for making great radio with me and the World Today team every noon, every weekday. All the best. I'm Andy Park. Have a great weekend. Bye for now.

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1: Hello, Cassie McCullough with you on ABC Radio National. And now to our Friday dose of health and science. First up this half hour, what are shift workers sacrificing in terms of their own health? There are potential harms associated with working at all hours and against your body clock. Norman Swan and Tegan Taylor work through what they are. Then on Lab Notes, Jonathan Webb hears about an extraordinary advance in our understanding of dark matter. Deep in a gold mine in the US, physicists have witnessed a flash of energy ripple through a giant tank of xenon, and they think it might be the best clue yet as to what dark matter actually is. Fascinating. But first, to Norman and Tegan.
2: Norman, I am guessing that both as a journalist and a doctor, you have done your fair share of shift work over the years.
3: I have, but it was a long time ago when I was a paediatric registrar in Sydney, and I didn't take to it very well. There was one infamous night where, and I think it might have been Christmas night, I was on night duty and I heard banging on the door of my apartment. Basically, one of my colleagues thought I'd died because I hadn't turned up for work. And oh, I was sound asleep because of the shift worker. My alarm hadn't gone off.
2: I think every shift worker has at least one story of them or a colleague just not showing up because the alarm let you down.
3: Or you're paranoid about it. That's right. And so you don't sleep very well anyway. So that's, you know, I have done a bit of shift work.
2: Shift working is what we are talking about today here on What's That Rash?
3: The show where we answer the health questions that everyone is asking.
2: Well, I mean, I could have written some questions into us on shift work, having done a fair bit of it myself over the years, but I didn't have to because Brooke and Alison have both emailed in. Brooke says, I have been listening to your podcasts about jet lag and sleep as a shift worker in the emergency department, currently having just completed a run of night shifts. Brooke asks, what is your best advice for managing night shifts? Sleep, eating, when to exercise, have caffeine, etc., particularly around transitioning into them and then also back to daylight hours afterwards. And Alison says shift work seems to be associated with a number of adverse health outcomes. Is there anything to be done to minimise the risks?
3: And we need shift workers. We need people who are working through the night. We need our police to be doing it, our ambulance services. We need people to do shift work. But it's not necessarily good for you.
2: It's actually quite a large proportion of the population that's involved in shift work as well. So in industrialised countries, it's estimated 15 to 20% of workers are shift workers, which is up to a fifth of the population. And it does strike me that as soon as you have some people working shifts, you need other people working shifts. So as soon as you've got people awake and driving around at night, they want to be fed. And so you have 24-hour fast food restaurants and you need people on the roads as ambulance officers and police officers because there are people driving and potentially getting into car crashes and that sort of thing at that time. So shift work begets more shift work.
3: Look, at its core, we are animals who are entrained in the day-night cycle, and that controls a lot of different mechanisms in our body. So almost every tissue in the body has a body clock. And those body clocks tend to be entrained in the day-night clock that stems from our pineal gland in our brain, particularly the hormone melatonin. So the day-night cycle can affect our whole body. And you are really fighting against it when you do shift work because you are not getting those normal triggers. So you've got to be careful how you manage that.
2: Yeah, you're asking your body to be awake and functioning at a time when every other cue is telling it to be asleep. It makes sense that you get out of sorts.
3: So there are a lot of what statisticians would call confounders. So when you are on night shift and you're trying to get sleep during the day, your sleep's not as great. You're trying to hide yourself from light and get into the dark during the day, which is a good idea because you want to try and change your body clock accordingly. You're probably not eating as healthy a diet as you would in a normal cycle of day and night. The food sources that are available are often not that healthy. You're not necessarily getting your regular exercise. And we'll talk a little bit about exercise and shift work because exercise is good for shift workers. You may be more sedentary. You might be putting on weight. So is it a direct effect of shift work or is it the secondary effects of shift work? And that makes the analysis of the evidence of shift work harder to do because it may not be shift work itself. It may be the things that go around it.
2: So let us talk about some of the purported health harms of shift work. There's sort of a couple of big hitters here. Cancer, the one that no one ever wants to hear bandied about with their way of life, cardiovascular disease, gastrointestinal disorders, mental health and metabolic disorders. Let's go through them.
3: There is evidence, and it's association rather than cause and effect, that, for example, in women who are shift workers, of an increased risk of breast cancer. And it's far from clear how strong that link is, but it has been shown more than once. That could be hormonal effects, it could be diet effects, it could be because of the impaired circadian rhythm of tissues, and maybe the immune system gets caught up in that, and the immune system has the surveillance system which knocks off malignant cells. Maybe that doesn't work as well. So, you know, there is a documented relationship between shift work and cancer, which is debatable as to whether or not it's cause and effect. With heart disease, there is some suggestion that heart disease can increase in shift workers, which could be for the reasons that we've just said. It also could be that you are stressed by shift work. You feel out of control of your life, and the shift work is, if you like, taking control away from yourself, this loss of locus of control that we've spoken about before on Watch That Rash. And that definitely increases the risk of coronary heart disease, maybe increases your risk of high blood pressure. And certainly if you take up unhealthy lifestyles like smoking, or you find it hard to give up smoking because you're working shift work because of the stress, that also would increase heart disease. So it's, you know, you get the message here. It may not be the shift work itself, but it may be the mushroom cloud of stuff that goes around it.
2: Yeah, that lifestyle kind of knock-on effects. What about gastrointestinal disorders? Is this just because you're eating different things at different times of day and night?
3: Possibly, but there's certainly, again, research which shows more than once that you get tummy discomfort, constipation, diarrhea, you know, tummy upsets, essentially, where you lose your usual routine. So loose motions, constipation, mixed irritable bowel syndrome, worse. Again, it could be the diet that you eat, but again, it could be that the displacement of your body rhythm affects your gut microbiome. We don't know, but there is an association.
2: Mental health?
3: Well, again, confused with sleep, and sleep is very, very high quality sleep is incredibly important for mental health. And so inconsistent hours, not getting to sleep properly during the day, you go home to your apartment, and if you're sharing your apartment with others, getting them to stay quiet so that you can get some sleep. So there's a lot of sleep disruption that can occur, and that can certainly affect your mental health and well-being.
2: And also social isolation. So if you're asleep when everyone else is awake and doing things, you're missing out on that connection that you'd otherwise have.
3: That's right. And it's one reason among many that people say you shouldn't be on a permanent night shift. You should be rotating. And of course, how you rotate is important. We'll get to that after we've just finished talking about some of these other side effects.
2: Yeah. So the final of the big five kind of health risks that are talked about around shift work is metabolic disorder. So this is things like obesity and diabetes.
3: Yes. And again, shouldn't be a surprise. Various hormones in the body also have a circadian rhythm, a night-day rhythm, which is partly entrained by the pineal gland and melatonin. And therefore, again, your cortisol levels, your appetite hormones and other essential hormones for metabolic health are disrupted. And the evidence is that people who are on night shifts have a higher BMI than day shift workers. And there is measurable changes to food intake and also unhealthy lifestyles, which can exacerbate the metabolic ill health.
2: It's so hard. Shift work is non-negotiable for a lot of people. Like, I suspect most people doing shift work, it's not necessarily their first choice for how their work life would look, but it's just the way it is. We've obviously identified that there's like a high risk here, but hopefully your kind of health future isn't set in stone by this. Let's talk a little bit about how you can offset some of these risks, because some of it is within your control and some of it maybe is in your employer's control, and maybe there are some employers listening here too.
3: So random changes in your shifts are really bad because they just mess up your circadian rhythm.
2: So like doing a morning shift one day and a night shift the following day.
3: Yeah, or jumping from night shift to afternoon shift, for example. So going backwards. What seems to be the healthiest way to change shifts is to do it in a normal day cycle. So you would start, it doesn't matter where you start, but it would be morning shift, afternoon shift, night shift. So splitting the day into three 24-hour periods.
2: Oh, it's like the jet lag story, sort of
3: moving forward
2: east
3: all the
2: or
3: time.
2: West. Depends, the way jet lag hits you is different if you're moving east or if you're moving west. So if you're moving sort of like delaying your shift a couple of hours each day is easier for you than moving back a couple of hours each day. Is that what you're saying?
3: Yes. And then with those rotating schedules, if you know if they're predictable and you know exactly what they are and you can plan, then you can change your time of bed, for example, to so that you slowly move towards when you would actually fall asleep when you're on night shift. You might want to introduce stronger artificial light before your night shift. There are ways of doing this. We'll have some links to that sort of advice in our show notes. So you can sit in the same way as, you know, those jet lag apps change your day-night cycle and your time of going to bed to reduce jet lag when you arrive at your destination. You can do that for shift work as well, so that there's not this abrupt change to your circadian rhythm. So there are things that you can do. Exercise is thought to be good for people who are on shift work. Mostly it's thought not so much that it affects your circadian rhythm, but it makes you more alert when you're awake.
2: Oh, so it's not that it's tiring you out. It's actually that it's waking you up.
3: Increasing your alertness. And a nap before your night shift. I mean, I'm a big napper, as you know.
2: Well,
3: a nap before your night shift.
2: You've got a whole song about it.
3: Yeah. It can increase your alertness at work, which would be a good thing if you're an airline pilot or a doctor or a nurse. And the risk that we haven't talked about, so we're talking about heart disease and so on, and there's all this confusion about whether it's cause and effect with actual shift work or the secondary effects. The direct effect of shift work can be driving home and the risks of a car accident because you're overtired.
2: Mm. So that's a bit of napping. So how worried are we that having a little nap in the day is going to throw out the rest of your sleep?
3: Not worried at all. And I got less worried. Actually, I've started using one of those jet lag apps when I travel. And they definitely encourage napping. It doesn't really disrupt your proper sleep, but keeps you awake when they want you to be awake so that you're adjusting your body clock. So naps do help.
2: Let's talk about food, Norman. It's really hard to eat well when A, good quality food isn't available to you, and B, all of your defences are down because it is the middle of the night and you're exhausted.
3: So most of the recommendations are that you should still have three meals a day. You've just got to time them, which makes it hard because you might sleep through to the afternoon and then it's not that long before your night shift. But BMI does go up in people who are on regular night shifts. So it's not that you're under-eating, but you might be eating the wrong things, getting different cravings. But one of the things that you can do for your metabolic health is actually take a made lunch. In other words, your lunch is going to be in the middle of the night, or some people call it dinner, so you know what you're eating rather than being scrabbling around for something that might be open or in the hospital or airline fridge.
2: The other part of Brooke's question was about caffeine. How do we optimise our caffeine intake for performance without killing our ability to go to sleep when we need to be asleep?
3: Well, caffeine doesn't do you any harm. I mean, let's just qualify what we're about to say here is you've got to do the things we're talking about, which is, you know, trying to get into darkness, have a good sleep, you know, regularise your routine as much as is possible. But caffeine, when you're awake in small doses frequently, is going to increase your alertness. And if it's in small doses and you stop it 2 or 3 hours before you're due to go to sleep, then it shouldn't have a big effect.
2: You mentioned exercise before, Norman, the fact that it's important for alertness and that sort of thing. Do we know at all when to time your exercise, whether that makes a difference across your day?
3: The evidence here is a bit confusing and a bit mixed. So exercise is generally good. Some people say that, in fact, for sleep consolidation, you do your exercise immediately coming off your shift, which would contradict what I said a moment ago, which is you want to be in the dark, but maybe you do it with sunny zone. So that seems to be good for you, or just before your shift, which improves alertness.
2: It is very hard, especially if your exercise is walking or running outside. There are certain times of the day that just doesn't feel safe or sensible. I really do feel for people who are trying to fit this in around changing shift schedule.
3: Yeah. And the message here is one size doesn't fit all. You've got to find the things that work best for you.
2: So, I mean, we've talked about a lot here, Norman. Do we have a bottom line for Brooke and Alison?
3: I mean, you'll find out for yourself what works for you, but you really got to eat healthily. You got to get exercise. Your regular exercise should be maintained, albeit at a different time of day. You've got to socialise. You know, make up your packed lunches for the evening so you know you're eating healthy food. You can shift your time of sleep and time of exposure to light to help you make that transition. And if your employer is being random about the change in shifts, you've really got to talk to them about changing that to a much more predictable change for your health and well-being and indeed your safety at work, which is their duty of care.
2: Maybe easier said than done, but look, we're just trying to bring you the evidence-based advice here. Brooke, Alison, thank you both so much for your questions. I hope this has been useful. I hope that you managed to get some restful sleep, whatever shift you're currently on. If you've got a question you want to ask us, our email address is thatrash@abc.net.au.
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0: When you think about it, you can't see the wind. You only see the effects of it, moving trees or sheets on a clothesline. And that's how astronomers have viewed dark matter, this mysterious stuff that's apparently 85% of the universe, for over 80 years, only seeing its effects. That is, until recently. Maybe. This is Lab Notes from ABC Radio National. I'm Jonathan Webb, and today I'm talking to Dr. Teresa Fruth, an astroparticle physicist from the University of Sydney, who was involved in the recent discovery that might be changing everything in this field. Hi, Teresa.
1: Hi, Jonathan.
0: So just to make sure that we're all on the same page, if we can't see dark matter, why do scientists know it's there?
1: We see its gravitational interaction, so we see that there's mass. It's almost like if you had an invisible friend who sits on the sofa next to you and you can only see the indent. We can see that it makes our galaxies rotate faster. It has really important consequences in how the universe formed, like to form the structure we see today. Dark matter was kind of the little initial clusters everything else could fall into.
0: All right.
1: So it's really important to explain where we are today and how the universe works.
0: And what do we think it is?
1: There are many different things dark matter could be. It could be a particle which is quite heavy,

0: if you think about our atomic nucleus, the protons, which are one of those particles inside, if it's a particle that's about that size or a bit heavier than that, that's what we typically call WIMPs, weakly interacting massive particles, but WIMP is of course something you can easily remember. So I work in a field which is called direct detection, where we're really trying to see the direct interaction of dark matter with ordinary matter. And so what I'm looking at is things that are heavier than the proton, and we do that with liquid xenon detectors. So out in the US, in South Dakota, we have 7 tons of liquid xenon deep underground. And so we try to make this really quiet space. And now what we do is basically sit and wait and see what we see.
1: And I'm very curious about what it is that you're actually trying to see.
0: We have these models which fit in well with the standard model of particle physics. And these theory predict that every now and then a dark matter particle might scatter off an atomic nucleus. So that's, you can imagine it like a billiard ball collision. That's what we're actually looking for. And it would happen very rarely. And that's the only reason why we need to go underground and make it a big mass, because it would happen so few times that in like 1,000 days of running, we would maybe see a handful of events.
1: And what did you see in this underground tank, and when did it happen?
0: The event itself was from, I think, 16th of May, 2023.
1: Okay.
0: So a while back, and you might be like, why haven't you told us until now? So that's how our detectors work. We leave it run for a while, and then we take a big chunk of data. So we took like 220 days of data and look at it at once.
1: So something happened in June 2023. At what point did you or other members of the team realize that it might have been something interesting? What was the first you saw of it?
0: So this event happened in a energy region of our detector where we don't always look. It's not our ideal energy region. Like, it's a bit higher up. So that makes it even more interesting.
1: Does that mean it's heavier or lighter than you were expecting?
0: Heavier.
1: Right.
0: It's not necessarily a surprising dark matter type. It's just not the vanilla WIMP we're typically looking for. We're looking for one specific thing which we're optimized, but we have a lot of other searches we can do at the same time. And so this is one of these other our side searches, which surprisingly turns something up.
1: It's not a vanilla WIMP. It might be a choc chip WIMP or a tutti frutti WIMP. Now, physicists are very fussy and conservative, and there are thresholds, aren't there, for when you actually call something a detection or a discovery. How confident are you as physicists at this point?
0: For a particle physicist to claim a discovery, we need 5 sigma. So that's just how incompatible the signal event is with our backgrounds. And right now we're at 2.6 sigma.
1: So you're at 2.6.
0: Yeah.
1: And then 5 would be a confirmed detection or discovery.
0: Yeah.
1: I think I remember reading that the 2.6 sigma that you're at now is there's 0.5% chance that it's a mistake.
0: Right.
1: Which seems pretty small to a non-physicist.
0: Right. And that's from when we compare to the backgrounds we know about. It's 0.5% off probability that it's one of those backgrounds we know about, but who knows what else is out there?
1: Could be something else, but you need to get it to a much lower percentage. If it's real, what does it change?
0: I mean, that would be really exciting. We have one event now. Say we run for another few years and we see more of them, other experiments see it too. It would give us an indication of what dark matter is. Does that mean that we know everything about dark matter? No. I think it's the start of a different type of dark matter research, because right now we're looking any and everywhere, and then we could look very precisely. Depending on what it is, you could look for it at the LHC, at the Large Hadron Collider, so you could try and create it if you have high enough energies.
1: Okay, so instead of trying to catch it happening randomly in a tank, you try and smash things together and make it.
0: Exactly. Or you could look, astronomers can look at the dense regions of the sky and see whether it every now and then annihilates. So two dark matter particles meet and just produce some standard model type of particles we can detect. So I think it would be, even now already, people are getting very excited and thinking about, oh, where else could we see it? So that's nice to see. But like, once we would know, oh yeah, it's real, that would become even more of a focus. It's

0: such an exciting result, but also so important to get like the nuance. Like, it's exciting and everyone in the field is excited as well, but of course it could just go away. It happens.
1: How long do you think it might be before we know whether this is a real sort of detection that's backed up by other people or not?
0: I imagine that within the next year we'll hear from other collaborations whether they've seen it or not, or seen something similar or not. I think it'll be a bit longer than that too, unless it's an obvious background that just suddenly appears and we know what it is. Otherwise, I think it's going to take a little bit longer because it doesn't seem to interact very often, so a second event could actually be a little while away. There are like many dozens of detectors all around the world, and every detector is optimized slightly differently for different type of things they're looking for. There are other detectors which work very similar to ours. There's one in Italy, there's one in China. So I think this shows that we often get into this rhythm where we're like, oh, we're just going to exclude this, and then we're going to exclude that, and then we're going to exclude that. But it shows we could discover something any day, right? This is discovery science. We build these detectors. It's worth putting the effort into making these detectors really great, the best they can be. And then we'll see. We can't change nature. We can't force nature to show something where we want it. But who knows? So being discovery ready is really important.
1: Discovery ready. I like that. And if you feel like you and others in the dark matter field have slightly changed footing to a, we're not just ruling things out, we're trying to rule something in now mode, do you think that accelerates things? Like, if someone else finds it, I'm guessing it's not going to be 3 years between when they make the detection and when we hear about it at a conference next time.
0: Definitely. There's a different sense of urgency, like the kind of, oh, we should look now. We know the competition is looking. There is definitely a different sense of urgency to it.
1: Is there a strong competitive vibe between the different dark matter detection teams, or is it one field, one goal?
0: There is, even though we're already combining towards the next generation detector. So we're currently at like 10 tons total volume. We want to go to 60 to 80 tons.
1: Wow.
0: And I don't know like whether you know much about xenon, but xenon is just this trace element in the air around us. It's quite hard to get
1: 60 tons of it.
0: Yes. So that's going to take a while and a big effort and lots of people. So we're already with one of the other competitor experiments, xenon and ton, we've already combined efforts together towards making this next generation happen.
1: Well, I wish you luck, Teresa, and thank you very much for sharing your lab notes with me today.
0: Thanks for having me.
1: That was Dr. Teresa Fruth from the University of Sydney. You can read the yet-to-be peer-reviewed paper about this detection. We'll put the link in our show notes, as well as an article all about it written by my colleagues in the Radio National Science Unit. This episode of Lab Notes was made on the lands of the Gadigal and Ngunnawal and Ngambri people. It was produced by Amy Briggs, and I'm Jonathan Webb. I'll catch you next week.
2: 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Turns out, funny people ask the best questions.
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4: Cassie McCullough with you on ABC Radio National. Now, doesn't it seem like Canada is in the world headlines all the time these days? Well, Anthony Fennell on Rear Vision is looking at yet another reason you might find that's the case. Hello, Anthony.
5: Hello, Cassie.
4: Separatism is on the rise in Canada once again.
5: Yes, it is. And it has a long tradition of separatism. If you remember, Quebec, French-speaking province of Quebec, has twice had a referendum on whether to separate from Canada, one in the early 80s, one in the mid-90s. Both of those failed. The second one was very close. But this time it's not Quebec. This time it's the resource-rich province of Alberta in Canada's west. And some say inspired by the MAGA movement in the US, some Albertans want to go it alone. And some have even toyed with the thought of joining the US, which, as you can imagine, is not going down well in the rest of Canada. So there's a referendum in Alberta on October the 19th to decide whether to begin the process of separation. And on Rear Vision on Saturday, we'll look at the history of separation.

0: autism and what this is really all about.
1: There's also been some evidence that foreign interference may be playing a part in the referendum campaign. Who's behind that?
0: That's right. Well, you won't be surprised to hear that Russia is in there. Disinfo Watch is a body in Canada that's been set up to look at disinformation across the board. They and other researchers have found that there's been Russian interference so far in this referendum campaign. Disinformation online, setting up false sites, trying to fuel the flame of disunity in Canada. But there's also the US, we have to say, which, again, probably won't surprise many people. Several Trump administration officials, including the Treasury Secretary, have openly, publicly supported the Alberta separatists, urged them on, and even made suggestions that they might actually fund them if they want to leave Canada in the end and possibly join the United States. So it's all there. A big headache for the Canadian Prime Minister, Mark Carney, as you can imagine, as he's having a trade war with the United States. Certainly very unwelcome for him.
1: Wow. Okay, a very interesting edition, as they always are, of Rear Vision. Tomorrow morning at 8:30, right after Saturday Extra. Good to talk to you, Anthony.
0: Thanks, Cassie.
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1: Yeah, that's right. Why don't get this over and done with on the weekend? Why don't you get out a piece of paper and a pencil and write down a few ideas and then go online and vote? I've done it. If I can do it, you can do it too. Cassie McCullough with you on ABC Radio National. Ahead, the 2 o'clock news. Then on Speaking Out, Larissa Berendt hears about Reg Saunders, who served as Australia's first Indigenous military officer and fought across three continents and two wars, but was not really given the recognition he deserved, especially for his great bravery. Speaking Out after the news on ABC Radio National.

0: Good afternoon, Sarah Maunder in Adelaide with ABC News. An additional 20 beds at the Lyell McEwen Hospital will be open on Monday to reduce pressure on emergency departments. The unit will cater for older people who no longer require acute hospital treatment but are awaiting long-term care. The doctors' union earlier this month went to the hospital and found its ED was operating at more than double its capacity. Health Minister Blair Boyer says a lack of federally funded aged care beds was to blame, as well as seasonal demand to hospitals.
1: If we had all the beds that this Labor government has put into the system, more than 700 already, actually available to us and not occupied by a poor South Australian elderly person who doesn't want to be there, it would make an immediate, profound impact on ramping and wait times.
0: South Australia's health minister is urging people to take advantage of a free state-funded measles vaccine. Three teenagers have caught the highly infectious virus. A positive case was reported last week. SA Health says the teens went to several locations while infectious this week and last week. They include Brighton Secondary School, a Hyde Park cafe, Westfield Marion Kmart and Costco at Kilburn. Health Minister Blair Boyer says vaccination is an important tool to protect immunity.
1: Vaccination is free for children and free for adults. So those who might not be vaccinated, I would strongly encourage you today to get out there and take advantage of that free vaccination.
0: Australia's petroleum industry is warning that a possible US ban on diesel exports would put upward pressure on prices. US President Donald Trump is facing pressure from farm state Republicans ahead of the midterms, who are calling for an embargo on diesel exportation for 90 days to keep domestic supply high and prices down. Chief Executive of the Australian Institute of Petroleum, Malcolm Roberts, says Australia doesn't directly import diesel from the US, but the concern is the overall tightness in the market.
2: Because of the Middle East, Russia, the possibility of an American diesel export ban and how that plays into prices. To put it in context, the highest diesel price we've seen during this crisis was about $3.19 a litre in mid-April. So we certainly hope we don't get to that stage now.
0: Tropical storm Nolo has strengthened to a hurricane in the Pacific Ocean, as forecasts warn it could bring catastrophic flooding to Hawaii. Meteorologists are warning that Hawaii's

0: Big Island could see rainfall totals of 380 to 500 millimetres, while the island of Maui could also be hit with life-threatening floods. Residents along Mexico's west coast have also been forced to evacuate their homes as the hurricane approaches. The US National Hurricane Center says heavy rain could cause life-threatening flooding and landslides in Mexico. The Vanuatu Citizenship Office has denied a report that the citizenship granted to alleged rapist and social media influencer Andrew Tate has been revoked. Liam Fox reports.
1: Andrew Tate and his brother Tristan were arrested in the United States in July after Britain requested their extradition to face charges of rape, assault, and facilitating trafficking for sexual exploitation. A Vanuatu government spokesman had said the government recently revoked the citizenship that Tate purchased in 2022 under the country's Citizenship by Investment Scheme. But the Vanuatu Citizenship Office has said that's not the case. In a statement, it highlighted the distinction between allegations and criminal convictions and said there's currently insufficient evidence to support revoking Tate's citizenship.
0: The Sydney Swans have stated that all five of the players they suspended at the end of the season for a serious breach of club behavioural standards remain eligible to win their club champion award. Isaac Heaney, Chad Warner, Nick Blakey, James Jordan and Riley Bice can still win the Bob Skilton medal, but all five have chosen not to attend the awards night on October 1st. Heaney is the favourite to win the club champion award, which would be his third in a row. Back home, and flowers never seen in the Riverland before have appeared this spring after a winter of heavy rain. In some places, the region has already experienced up to 150 millimetres above its yearly average. Nature experts say now is the time to get outside, with native flowers blooming across regional Australia. Sophie Hoffman from Murray River Trail says the boost in flora has also brought out more wildlife.
2: I'm noticing so many insects, including native insects that are attracted to these beautiful flowers, like the wattle and the sennas. There's a lot of like species of really tiny wasp that are pollinating those species of flowers.
0: SA's weather: Port Lincoln 20, Port Pirie 29, Renmark 31, Mount Gambier 19, Adelaide a top of 23 today, partly cloudy. ABC News.
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11: There are people out there who have quite strong opinions about First Nations people in Australia, and I want them to know that we fought for this country before the world wars. We fought for this land. We were the first defenders. And Uncle Reg is quoted saying that. We were the first defenders of this land through the frontier wars. And we love this country. And we will fight for it again and again and again. And I want them to know that, stand with us in our fight. We are trying to protect country, because without country, we are nothing. And so I really want them to take that away from the book, that Uncle Reg and the title itself, Fighting for Country, It plays on words, because for me, a lot of our service people were not fighting for the king. They weren't going to war to fight for a king. Our lives are so separate from that reality. They were going to fight for country, and that's for our country that we stand on. So I really want audiences to take that away when they read this book, and to feel that sense of duty that we have.
5: Fighting for Country, the remarkable story of Reg Saunders. This is Speaking Out. I'm Larissa Berendt. Reg Saunders is an historic figure in Australia's history. A Gunditj Mara man, he would serve as the first Indigenous military officer. From the frontier wars of colonial Australia to the story of Anzac, Indigenous military involvement is complex and widely researched, but has, until recently, often been overlooked. Reg Saunders fought across three continents and through two wars, earning applause for his bravery while enduring injury, deep personal loss, and systemic discrimination. His nephew, James Saunders, has now documented his story in a new book called Fighting for Country, and I'm delighted to be chatting with him now. James Saunders, welcome to Speaking Out.
11: Thank you for having me.
5: Well, congratulations on the book, and I can't wait to dive in. But let's start with a little bit of your backstory. For people who don't know anything about you, tell us where you grew up and, you know, what kind of upbringing you had. What is some of the, you know, happiest memories of your childhood?
11: Yeah, so I was born on the south coast of New South Wales in a small coastal town called Pambula. I was born to a father who was a Gunditjmara man from southwest Victoria and my mother who was a Wiradjuri Wongabon woman from central New South Wales. But most of my childhood, I was raised actually in southeast Queensland. We moved there when I was 5 years old. And I grew up there on the south side of Brisbane in an area called Logan, single mother, nine kids. And some of my kind of happiest childhood memories is actually driving back down into New South Wales to go visit mum's family over the border, to spend time with my cousins on mum's side, but also travelling down to the southwest of Victoria to be with dad's family. You know, those memories being around mob on country, particularly in Victoria, were really pivotal for me and really helped shape who I am today.
5: And I first met you when you sort of emerged through the university. You were at UTS and you'd become a bit of a peer and a leader in your peer group. And I wonder if you could share with us what your educational pathway was and how much it transformed you.
11: Yeah, so I completed my Year 12 studies in Queensland in 2002. I then went and lived in Lake Conda down in Western Victoria on the Mish, where I was kind of just like looking for employment, really. I was doing kind of random jobs. I wanted to study. I just didn't know what I wanted to study. And out there, there was no real opportunity. The nearest TAFE was maybe an hour and a half, an hour 45 minutes away in Warrnambool. So I didn't get a chance to go and do any further studies at that point in my life. It wasn't until I'd moved to Sydney and I started doing theatre writing courses and being more involved in the arts. And I did a musical theatre course at Miura Aboriginal TAFE in Redfern. And it was from there that I got my first job kind of working in media and communications. And it was at that point that I thought I wanted to go to university and I wanted to study journalism. And that's when I enrolled to study with UTS in 2013. And I went across and went through the UTS InSearch program to go through and do a Diploma of Communications, which then was an entry to university, to my undergrad.
5: Yeah, and you really emerged at that time. I remember you being on the radar as someone who was, you know, really supportive of your peers and taking a leadership role amongst the students. And, you know, obviously that sort of role kind of came naturally to you, I think.
11: Yeah, I think growing up in a large family, you know, we always had to share everything in our house. You know, it was a three-bedroom home with nine kids and a mother. So there was 10 of us in a three-bedroom home. We shared bedrooms. We had one bathroom, so we had to share the bathroom. And we shared clothing and shoes and sporting gear and food and everything. So I think that has always been my mindset of, like, helping others and making sure that everybody gets an opportunity to succeed. And that kind of carried on into my young adult life when I moved to Sydney, because I didn't really know anybody. But when I met other mob around Sydney, I just felt I needed that connection. I wanted that familiar feeling. So, and I just kind of carried those same behaviours into my friendships and interactions in work and business and studies.
5: As I said, you kind of came on the radar of those of us who were working there at the time because you were a bit of a standout amongst your peer group. And I, of course, thought when I was doing my own film studies, it would be lovely to do a little piece on you. And I'd actually imagined that that would be about your educational pathway. But when we got talking, there was, of course, a whole other layering of your life, which was, of course, your coming out and your role in the Convicts rugby union team. And we did make a little short film about that. And the film itself, because you were so great in it, obviously I had not even been aware of all your training and your natural instincts around acting, but you were quite phenomenal. And the film about, that little film about your life called Clan, went right around the world. And I wondered what it was like for you to see how your story affected other people, because I remember when we would do screenings, there'd be such a strong reaction of people who really empathise.

0: surprised or were touched or your story resonated with?
1: Yeah, I think it was that whole experience was quite surreal. You know, I felt really comfortable working with you on Clan because there was just a trust there, I think, from your incredible kind of background and history and all the work you've done and the relationship through UTS. But the reaction that people were getting was quite emotive, and I think there was a level of vulnerability and personal kind of yarn that was in that story that I think really resonated with audiences. And to be able to see that reaction in real time was quite amazing as the subject. I like to think of myself as a storyteller, so I was given this opportunity and platform to spin a yarn, and it was so personal to me. And to see people react to that was just really great. And I really, really loved that experience. And I thought Clan was a really great little film that just did so well above, I think, what both of us were thinking, which was great.
0: Yeah, it even went to the Russian Gay and Lesbian Film Festival. And I don't think it's legal to be gay in Russia. So you really did break through a lot of barriers with it, which was great to see. But as you say, I think one of the things that was really powerful is that your storytelling ability came through. This was your story in your own words. And it's not surprising then, of all the many other things that you've done with your life, that you've turned your hand to writing a book. So let's get to Fighting for Country. What was it that made you want to write this book?
1: Yeah, so the publisher, Alan and Unwin, came to the family. They came to Uncle Reg's two daughters, Glenda and Hillary, my first cousins. And they said, look, we want to do a story on Uncle Reg, and we want to give the family the opportunity to do that. There was no one in Uncle Reg's direct line that could take on a work of this size. And Hillary and Glenda approached me and said, look, would you like to be considered as a potential author for this incredible body of work? They knew that I had experience working across the Indigenous media landscape, and I was just coming off the back of a documentary film, Yolu Country, which was filmed over in the Western Australia in the Pilbara with the Banjima people. And they were like, you know, this is a large body of work and you'd have to commit. And I kind of spoke with the publisher, and I was asked to put together a chapter list. And it was at that time when I put the chapter list together that I really kind of thought, this is such an important body of work, not only for the wider Australian kind of landscape, but really important for the family. It was important for Uncle Reg's children, his grandchildren and his great-grandchildren, and also the wider kind of cousin network. I mean, we're a large family on the Gundajmara side, and we've been through a lot, and I thought this is so important for us. And I felt a sense of duty to do this. And I knew it wasn't going to be easy because I'd never written a book before. But I felt compelled. And, you know, Uncle Reg's story is so incredible. And it took me on this amazing journey. And yeah, I was so happy that the publisher were really happy with my chapter list. And, you know, I was able to sign up and dive into it.
0: And it's a real accomplishment. It's so well written, easy to read, got a lovely style. It's a really great book. But I want to just start, as you say, it would have been a journey to do that. But I remember you had mentioned that your relationship with your Uncle Reg, just in passing, you also spoke often about your Gundajmara country. So I wondered if you could share with us, before you started the process of doing the research for the book, what were the sorts of things that you already knew about this quite remarkable man? What was the sort of family story about him?
1: Yeah, look, Uncle Reg in our family was huge. You know, he was a champion. He was a legend, and he was a leader. His war efforts were spoken about by the wider Australian public, and there's been, you know, there was a book written about him in 1962 called The Embarrassing Australian by Mr. Harry Gordon. He did radio interviews, he did TV interviews. He was one of the most prominent Aboriginal figures at the time, you know, in the 50s and 60s. So he was really well known. But being a family member I got to know him from a real personal perspective. And, you know,

0: He's 24, 25 years older than my father. So he was an adult when my father was born. But my dad and him had a relationship, you know, as my dad got older and came into his own. He had a good relationship with Uncle Reg, and all those uncles were quite close in the family. And so I got to know from, you know, my dad and my mother as well. My mother's close to Uncle Reg and his second wife, Auntie Pat. And mum and dad always had stories about him, you know, after he passed. It was really hard for them. You know, the family really grieved, but they were able to share really beautiful stories about who Uncle Reg was outside of the public eye, you know, the personal side. And so I got to bring some of those elements into the book through his daughters, who had incredible stories about him. And they shared who he was at home and the love he had for his family and how he fought for both families. He had two wives and two families, and he showed up for both of them, even though he wasn't earning a lot of money. He was still providing for two families and being present in their lives and really standing up as a really good role model for his children. And I thought that really resonated, and I really kind of love to share that with people to hopefully inspire other, you know, Indigenous men and women who could be, you know, struggling in life or could be, you know, having issues of their own with their own families. I wanted to really bring that yarn into it. So I got to do that.
1: It strikes me too that that's a very Indigenous way of telling this story, that it is very much you focus on country, connections to country, and you focus on family and kinship, relationships and responsibilities, as well as, of course, the incredible achievements Uncle Reg had as somebody who fought for this country. And I guess I was just wondering if you, how you brought the element of country into it as well, when you did such a good job of bringing that connection to family, the commitment to family, responsibility to family in as well.
0: Yeah, look, I with country, I wanted to bring in country as like a as a character, as a part of the story, as a part of the yarn. And I think it's a story that resonates with a lot of mob around the country, that we view land like that, as a living, breathing entity that we have a relationship with, and then the relationship is two-way. And, you know, we're lucky as Gunditjmara people that we've been able to maintain our connection to the southwest of Victoria and have been recognised for that and have been able to set up things to enable us to regenerate land and to see the benefits of that regeneration happening over years. I've spent time on Lake Conda Aboriginal Mission as a child, but also as a 17-year-old who was living there with my brother, who was a caretaker. And I spent time down on Tayrek by myself, you know, mornings, afternoons, walking around. I spent time at the old mission sites, and I really wanted to bring those into the book so people got a sense of grounding when they thought about Uncle Reg's story. When this Gunditjmara man travelled the world fighting for Australia, I wanted that sense of belonging and connection to country to always be front of mind, because I think that would have been for him. His thoughts of home and thoughts of family and thoughts of country would have been really, you know, clear in his mind and would have been on, you know, on his heart. And so I had to bring that in, and I had to, yeah, ground it out so people get a sense of who we are when reading it.
1: Well, I love that you've achieved that. So let's talk a little bit about his story and some of the things that you explore in the book about that extraordinary life. Tell us about his first deployment as a young fella from rural Victoria and what that was like for him.
0: Yeah, so Uncle Reg enlisted in 1940, in April of 1940, and he did his training with other soldiers in Pukekohe. And then he was sent across to the Middle East for further training for the desert campaigns. He first saw action in North Africa, in Libya, against the Italian forces. And that was where he had his first kill. And he spoke publicly about what that was like for him. And you know, how hard he found it, you know, when he walked over and looked at this young man who was sitting lifeless on the ground, and how he was just the same age as him. I think that was really foundational for his military career. And then his battalion was sent across to Greece in a really failed campaign. They had to retreat as the German forces were pushing down from northern Greece. They were coming down, and Uncle Reg and his battalion had to evacuate very fast across the ocean towards, they were trying to get back to North Africa, but actually

0: was able to survive. So the local villagers were helping Australian and New Zealand and British soldiers survive by feeding them, by clothing them, by giving them things to survive, places to hide out. They hid in caves, they hid in old churches. And he had a real love and affection for the people of Crete because of that time. You know, this is a young man in his early 20s surviving here in a foreign country with nothing and then coming back to Australia and then still going away and fighting again in Papua New Guinea. And again, this is a part of his story which, you know, he lost his younger brother, Harry, Uncle Harry, who enlisted at the age of 17. And Uncle Harry was killed in action in Papua New Guinea, in Gona. And I think that would have had a huge impact on Uncle Reg because those two brothers were close. You know, and I think it had a big impact on Pop as well. But yeah, that foundational, that first kind of North African campaign and then going into Greece were really foundational for the military career that Uncle Reg had. And that really solidified, I think, in himself, how he could, if he could survive there on Crete, I think he could survive anything. And that fighting spirit, that fighting Gunditjmara spirit, I think really helped him through that time.
1: It's an extraordinary story, that part of the survival on Crete. And I was really fascinated when I read that. I had not appreciated that part of his story. And of course, I'd been on Crete and seen how rocky and craggy it was. And I was aware that there were Australians that were caught there during the war. But I did not realise that there was this fantastic Gunditjmara man that was traversing that terrain. So it's wonderful that you're bringing those pieces of that national story back to life. But I wonder if you could share with us the reflections you've got about, here we have somebody who by any standard is a great Australian hero doing heroic things. But what was the framework of racism around his experiences? What sort of impact did that have on him, or how did he encounter that?
0: Yeah, look, Uncle Reg experienced racism in the Western Districts as a young boy, as a teenager. He didn't experience that out at Lake Conda because there were non-Indigenous kids who came to do their schooling at the Lake Conda Aboriginal Mission School. And so he had these great relationships with you know, non-Aboriginal people out in the southwest. But it wasn't until he went to Portland, to the larger town on the coastline, where he experienced his first bit of racism. And he got bullied by a group of boys on the street when there was a big fair on. And he was one of the boys from Lake Conda actually helped him and you know, got him out of trouble. And then he had experiences, actually he had one experience over in the Middle East with his training. He was put in charge of looking after one of the soldiers who had become, I think, drunk and a bit unruly. And so they'd given Uncle Reg the job of manning, you know, the camp they had where he had to be put aside. And he was, you know, Uncle Reg was told he had to go help this man bathe. And this man said, you know, I don't want to be, you know, bathed by this so-and-so, and threw racial slurs at Uncle Reg. And Uncle Reg just kind of took off his belt, put down his clothing and actually flogged this bloke. They had a punch up and kind of sorted it out with their fists and had it out. And then Uncle Reg bathed him and then continued to look after this man. And that was one of the only incidents he experienced while serving, you know, from the Australian forces. But he also experienced racism while on leave over in the Middle East from the British soldiers. And, you know, they saw him with a white Australian soldier. And I think they were in Alexandria at the time. And these men were like, you know, Digger, who's this bloke next to you? And he's like, oh, he's one of us. He's one of our soldiers. And they said in return, you know, they called Uncle Reg the N-word. And again, Uncle Reg stood his ground with this bloke and, you know, came to fisticuffs with these men. But I think it was when Uncle Reg returned from fighting, when he came back to Australia, that the stark kind of racism was really apparent, and the treatment of Aboriginal Torres Strait Islander people more broadly by the Australian public really hit home to Uncle Reg, because, you know, he struggled to find housing for him and his young Aboriginal family. You know, they would call up to book an appointment and they'd show up and the people would turn them away because they didn't want to rent their house to an Aboriginal family. You know, it was hard for him to find employment. He had to work. He worked down at the wharves. He worked on the tram as a ticket conductor.

0: know, he's doing these kind of small kind of menial jobs for someone who was highly skilled. He just couldn't find work. And I think those racist attitudes at the time really would have impacted him and hurt him, because he just fought for this country. You know, he just survived on Crete. You know, he's done this epic work. And then to be treated like that when he came home, I think would have been really hard.
1: That was the first part of my conversation with James Saunders. He's written a book on his uncle Reg Saunders, Australia's first Indigenous military officer. This is Speaking Out. I'm Larissa Behrendt, and here's some music from Emily Warramurra.

0: That's Emily Warramurra with her song Midnight Blues.
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0: We'll return to my conversation with James Saunders shortly, but first, I thought it would be a good opportunity to gain further insight into the contributions of Indigenous men and women to our armed forces. Our senior producer, Jay McAllister, put together an excellent audio feature on the subject a few years ago, and we're going to revisit some of that now.
3: My name is Pastor Ray Minicon. I'm from the Cubby Cubby people on my father's side, or Gubby Gubby, and Goring Goring on my mother's side. They need to be recognised, and we just got to bring it out into the open and say, well, our people did fight for this country, and it goes back right back into history, including the Boer War and every other war after that, and our people put up their hands and says, yeah, I'll come out and join in too. And for a variety of reasons, but they came back without recognition. They didn't. Many of them didn't get their soldiers' benefits and all those kinds of things. Like my grandfather, for example, who fought in the Light Horse, buried up in Gympie in an unmarked grave. And I just think that's an injustice.
4: I'm Philippa Scarlett. I've been interested in World War I Aboriginal service for over 2 decades now. And I'm the author of Aboriginal and Torres Strait Islander Volunteers for the AIF, the Indigenous Response to World War I. I think what tells us why the stories have remained silent for so long has been the attitude of the white community. First of all, Australia was fighting to keep Australia white in World War I, and there was such terrible racism and prejudice in Australian society. I don't think Aboriginal men were particularly valued, and their service wasn't valued. Aboriginal families, of course, knew about what their relatives had contributed, and they would have liked recognition, very much liked recognition. And were bitter that they didn't receive it. That's what I feel about the lack of recognition. It was a white problem, not an Aboriginal problem.
5: At the moment, we've got just a little over 1,200 men that enlisted or tried to enlist, but the lesser number of 857 actually saw active service overseas. Of that about 25% rejection rate, we find that 90% of those men were rejected because of race, and that has to do with the restrictions that were put in from the 1903 Defence Act, amended in 1909, which was specifically prohibited people of non-substantive European heritage or origin enlisting in the first AIF. The enlistment process was the same for everybody. However, because of the nature of the individual enlisters, Aboriginality wasn't automatically precluded. The medical officers at the different, the next stages were the judges, and some of those said, yes, you could go in, and some didn't. Obviously, what we're looking at here is the view of individual medical officers determining the Aboriginality or the dark of your skin, the colour of your skin, the tone of your skin. Some of the refusals state on there they were refused because they're Aboriginal. It's as simple as that. Others got in that were clearly of darker complexion and facial features, got in without a problem on their first go.
4: Aboriginal men really didn't leave, to a large extent, major extent, they didn't state why they enlisted, but people have speculated, me included, that recruitment campaigns were pretty aggressive. Mates were joining, brothers were joining. Also, Aboriginal men, they did want to fight for their country, I think, and they were, perhaps they wanted to fight for their country in the Aboriginal sense, their country. There are those things that probably motivated them. Then there was pay and there was travel. Some people have said Aboriginal men were fighting for the rights which they didn't have. And that could well be true, but there's not really documentation during the war that was the case. But after the war, there are references to this, particularly Aboriginal communities mentioned it because they were disappointed that their men had fought, didn't get rights, and then there were penalties which were suffered in communities. But one Aboriginal man called me from Cherbourg that his father, who was in World War I, said that he had gone to the war because he didn't want his country to be invaded yet again. And there's another interesting factor about Aboriginal war service, that it was linked to loyalty to the Crown. which is surprising when you think that the Crown was the agency behind Aboriginal dispossession.
0: That's an insight into the military contribution of Indigenous people in Australia. Our people have a long distinguished history of military service, despite facing early legal bans, racial restrictions, and systemic discrimination.
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0: James Saunders is a writer, journalist and storyteller. In part two of our conversation, he reflects on the enduring legacy of his uncle, Reg Saunders, and the influence his family history has had on his own creative processes. I really do love how you've captured that hypocrisy in a way, that somebody can give so much to their country and then be treated that way. And of course, that was the experience of many Aboriginal men and women who had been involved in the armed services during the war. But I think the other thing that's really important about the story that you do capture, which is that although there were those moments that you highlight where racism did occur, my father was in the Navy and often said, and my mother would say this too because that's where they met, she's not Indigenous, that actually within the Army and the Navy itself, there was actually a sense of solidarity and camaraderie when you're there side by side, you've got to have each other's back. And I thought that one of the things that your book really achieves is the nuance around that, that there is this tension and this range of experiences, and it's a really important part of the national story. And I know this isn't the end of Uncle Reg's contribution, but I just wonder from that point of view, what are your reflections on the way in which we should be recognising or perhaps rewriting the contribution of Aboriginal people to the war effort and to the armed services, just based on what you've learnt about your uncle's experiences?
7: Yeah, look, I had to go through an incredible amount of archival footage and images for this book, and there's some really great footage of Uncle Reg that's got no sound down in Bungendore on Anzac Day, and he's getting ready to go march with other service men and women. And there's shots of him walking on the street and really proudly with his medals. And he's surrounded by other soldiers, but they're all white people. They're all non-Indigenous people. And I got to see how much he was respected and how much he was adored and loved by them, you know, through this footage, because there's shots of them afterwards down at the pub sitting together, and he was laughing and they were joking, and you could just see the camaraderie and the love and affection they had for him. And he was so well known within the Defence Force, and he never spoke ill of the people he had served with, because they had so much respect for him. There was two ways. When it comes to recognition, I think that we still have a bit more to do, because Uncle Reg had, you know, he had his commissioned officer rank. He served as a captain in the Korean War. He had commanded the respect, and he's been given a lot of recognition. I think that there are other stories out there of our servicemen and women who need to be brought to the national consciousness, because I think that it shows and it reflects our people showing up and fighting at a time when the country wasn't showing up and fighting for us. And I think that their decision to serve and to fight really showed who we are. And I think if there was greater recognition and there was more of those stories told and put out into the national conscious, I think we'd have less incidences like booing at the dawn service. I think the wider Australian public would see that we have been here all along, contributing, fighting and showing up. And I think, yeah, I think there needs to be more done for that. And I'm a big advocate for that.
0: What was life like for him after he left the armed services?
7: Uncle Reg, he struggled with employment. You know, he finished the armed services in the 50s, and it wasn't until 1967, since the referendum, when the first Department of Aboriginal Affairs was set up, that, you know, I believe he found his footing. Charlie Perkins was responsible for Uncle Reg getting involved in the department, and he had a job as a liaison officer that sent him around the country working with mob helping people find employment, talking to people about pathways to employment, training, education. And I think this is where he kind of really got to bring those skills that he'd learned on the battlefield home. And those were skills around, you know, showing up, leadership, how to be a leader in your own life, making a career for yourself. And that first department, you know, had such a pivotal impact for the wider population of us mob. I think that him being there was, you know, integral. His involvement then was really, really vital. And I think that whole department really shaped and shifted things for the entire country, but mainly for you know, Aboriginal and Torres Strait Islander peoples. So, that's where I feel like his post-military life really kind of started to come full circle. And, you know, at the time, the RSLs were changing as well. The RSLs were going through changes, and Uncle Reg was really, really important and vital for that. He was at those big conversations talking about recognition, return service, people who were Aboriginal and Torres Strait Islander having access to RSLs. He was a big part of those conversations and making sure that happened. And he was recognised for that later on in life in the 70s. But for me, it was his life after service that I feel like I wanted to go into detail about to show people, because his military service was incredible and the stories are epic. But life after really had an impact for our people, I think, at a larger scale.
0: What was it like? I mean, I asked you earlier before about what the sort of family myth was about your Uncle Reg. And of course, as you mentioned, you've gone through a lot of material. You looked at archives, you spoke to people. In that process of putting the book together, what were some of the things that were revealed to you that you didn't know? What was that like, sort of discovering other elements of this story?
7: Yeah, look, there's a chapter dedicated to Uncle Reg's families. He had the two wives, and that's a conversation that hadn't happened a lot within the family, within Uncle Reg's direct line of children and grandchildren. And so through this process, I wanted to write that chapter, and I wanted to bring those two stories together for those two women who raised Gundajamara children. And that process was really revealing, because through the interviewing of his daughters, they revealed a lot to me about him as a person. You know, he didn't fight with his wives or argue with his wives in front of the children. They would leave the room and do that away from the children, so the children weren't exposed to that, which was really interesting to learn. But it was also really fascinating how he continued to show up for both families, even though he'd, you know, moved on with a second wife. He still kept, you know, providing for his children. You know, there's a story from the first wife, Mani Dorothy, with her kids here in Sydney, where, you know, the house had someone who was trying to break in. Uncle Reg went to Greenacre, where they were living at the time, and spoke with the local police and made sure that they were doing patrols at night around the street so his wife, ex-wife, and his children could sleep safer at night. And it was those little stories that I got a better insight into the man that was Uncle Reg. Because all the stuff was written was much focused on his military contributions, but I really wanted to find out who he was, you know, personally and behind closed doors. And I think he was such a gentleman, and he had such a regalness about him that I think is missing of today. So it was really great to see that and feel that and bring it into the writing of the book.
0: I really love how you've done that in the book. And I have to say, there was one little thing that I didn't know, because I did know Glenda Humes, who was a bit of a role model for me when I was a junior academic, her and her husband Bill. And I had no idea about the family connection. So there was a little bit of extra something in that chapter about the two families for me too, James. In doing that history and going into all of this, how did all of this knowledge of your family and of particularly of your Uncle Reg shape you? What impact did it have on you as you were doing this work and writing this book?
7: Yeah, look, I've grown up really in a really strong sense of who I am, culturally, who I am as a Saunders person. But this book has such an impact on me because Uncle Reg was such an incredible role model. And, you know, there's men in our family who have not gone down, led the best lives and have, you know, done things that aren't great. But I think Uncle Reg for me has really been a shining light and an example of the type of person that I want to be. You know, he led with love and he was of service. And I think that I've really taken that away from this story, and I will try and lead my life like that moving forward. You know, I want to stand strong in who I am, but I want to lead with love and I want to be of service and I want to help people as much as I can the way he did. So that for me has had a huge impact.
0: I have to say, when I was reading the book, I did actually, just from what I know of you, mentioned about how you'd sort of stood out as a bit of a leader amongst your peers, partly because, you know, you were really caring about them, wanted to make sure everyone was looked after. You were sort of leading the way with a few things. You've done that in other contexts. I have to say, I did actually see a lot of you in what I read about your uncle. So not saying you shouldn't keep aspiring to those wonderful things, but as someone who knew you, it was really nice to see those traits from him already in, I think, the way that you do live your life and the things that you choose to do. So what are you hoping people will take from this story? And I suspect you would think differently in terms of what your First Nations readership, like me, who's looking for people they might know around the community, like Glenda Humes, and a non-Indigenous person who might not know anything about this part of their Australian history. For those two different audiences for your book, what are you hoping they'll take away?
7: I want all audiences to feel proud of who he was and what he achieved in under the circumstances he was living in. For our people, I want them to get a sense of, you know, we have an incredible culture and we have an incredible history, and that should be what fuels us to achieve anything we want in the world. And I want that to come across, because if Uncle Reg could do it at this time, we can do it now. You know, we have more than enough to really just shake things up and to make a huge contribution. And then for non-Indigenous audiences, I really wanted them to get a sense of country and Gunditjmara history. And I put in things in there to really give that perspective, because there are people out there who have quite strong opinions about First Nations people in Australia. And I want them to know that we fought for this country before the world wars. We fought for this land. We were the first defenders. And Uncle Reg is quoted saying that. We were the first defenders of this land through the frontier wars. And we love this country and we will fight for it again and again and again. And I want them to know that stand with us in our fight. We are trying to protect country, because without country, we are nothing. And so I really want them to take that away from the book, that Uncle Reg and the title itself, Fighting for Country, it plays on words, because for me, a lot of our service people were not fighting for the king. They weren't going to war to fight for a king. Our lives are so separate from that reality. They were going to fight for country. And that's for our country that we stand on. So I really want audiences to take that away when they read this book, and to feel that sense of duty that we have.
0: Now, if anyone thought that the only thing that's been occupying your time is writing this book, they don't really know you as well as I do. And I know that you often have lots of things on the go. And I just want to touch on a couple of those, because, you know, I think it's important for people to get a sense of the broader work that you're doing as well. And one of the things, of course, you mentioned your background in communications, and you've been a founder of a digital marketing agency, Baragi Mwang. Am I saying that right?
7: Yes, yeah,
0: great.
7: That's fine.
0: And I wonder if you could tell us a little bit about that, what it was like setting up setting up your own business and, you know, putting yourself out there to do that kind of work.
7: Yeah, look, I set up the agency just after the documentary film, because I needed the space and capacity to be able to write the book. And the agency for me, you know, I'm a big believer in self-determination. And having a small black business enables me to really live out that true meaning. But it also enables me to work on projects that I want to work on. So most of the clients that I work with are other small mob businesses around the country. And I help them tell their story digitally, whether that's through kind of social media strategies, content creation, ideas for content, ideas for storytelling, And that allows me to be really creative without anybody kind of, you know, telling me what to do and then taking away my autonomy as a First Nations person. And I get to really live out that true meaning of self-determination through business, through small business. So I'm a big believer and an advocate for that. So yeah, that was setting it up was really, really great. And I've been able to work on some really great projects and been able to do really great work, but also it enabled me the freedom to be able to block out hours, days, weeks to work on the book and to also, you know, go through the process of launching it and promoting it, which is really great.
0: Well, I have to say the social media campaign around the book's been very impressive, but I've also, you know, seen it in bookstores and it's great to see that it's got that kind of coverage. But obviously you're able to bring your own skills to make sure that this story finds as many homes as it can. I understand you've also been doing some work in relation to treaty in New South Wales. Can you just share what that experience has been like?
7: Yeah, I've been really lucky as one of my clients through Braji Mowing has been the New South Wales Treaty Commission. I've been able to work with the team to help shape what the story looks like on social media and digitally, and, you know, across our touch points, you know, newsletter, website, and those various things. And, you know, the process at the moment has just been a 12-month consultation process, basically going around the state asking, you know, Aboriginal people in New South Wales, A, do you want a treaty? And B, what does that look like if you do? Or do you want some other formal agreement-making process? And that is, you know, I never thought in my lifetime we'd see the state kind of ask this question, to be honest. And so I've been really lucky to go around interviewing mob who are coming to the consultations, to the yarns, and seeing what their perspectives are. But through that process as well, again, I want to

0: to bring in the story of country. And so I invested in a small drone that I've been able to go out when we're on the consultations and been able to shoot footage of country from this really great aspect and bring those, again, those storytelling components into the work to really give audiences an idea of, well, this is the person yarning about what they want and how they want to see a treaty done if they want it. And this is the country they're coming from, you know. So I've got to film things like the Warren Bungles. I've been up at the Brewarrina fish traps. I've been down at Lake Kajaloko. I've been around the entire state up in Bundjalung country doing that work, which has just been so transformational for me as a New South Wales Aboriginal person living here, you know, in Sydney. It's been incredible. It's been an honour and a privilege to be able to do that for our mob and to bring in my varied skilled sets and bring that work to life.
1: And what's next for you, James, in terms of your, you know, creative endeavours? What's next on the horizon for you? And is there another book in your future?
0: At this point, I feel, you know, I've spoken with the family a lot about this. There are people in society who don't read, you know, books. They're not going to read a 14-chapter book. So we've spoken about how to take this story to another place, another medium. And I think the way that when I was writing the book, given my background in theatre writing and working within film, I could see a movie as I'm writing the chapters. I would imagine scenes, you know, imagine the train from Western Victoria to Pakapanyol, you know, imagine the boys on the train and what they're experiencing, Uncle Reg looking out at the trees and the landscape before they sail across the seas. And I just think there's such an epic story there that we may pursue as a family, a film, and that could be the next evolution of this story. When it comes to writing, I may do another book. I'm not sure what that could be yet, but I'm really open to where the ancestors guide me and where spirit leads me in that front.
1: Well, James, I first noticed you as a leader at a very young age. It was a long time ago now, and it has been wonderful to watch you achieve so much in your life. And one of those great achievements is this wonderful book, Fighting for Country, a really important contribution. So thank you so much for your creativity, your being such an inspiration, and for spending time with us on Speaking Out.
0: Thank you for having me, Larissa. I really appreciate you and I appreciate the honour.
1: That's my conversation with James Saunders. His new book on his uncle Reg Saunders is a fascinating read and a must for anyone wanting to deepen their understanding of Australia's military history. 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That's the show for now. 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Speaking Out is produced by Janaea Gibbs-Muir. Our senior producer is Jay McAllister. And as always, you can find us on social media via ABC Indigenous or on ABC Listen, along with our Titter Show Away, hosted by the fabulous Rudy Bremer. This week, Rudy is speaking with debut author Jacob K. Gallagher about his novel, The Doubles. I'm Larissa Berendt, and this is Speaking Out.
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6: You're listening to ABC Radio National. Just looking at the afternoon ahead of us, at 4 on Late Night Live, the curious history of vanilla. In the 19th century, Spain was dominating the relatively new trade in vanilla, which had been found in a rare orchid. But other Europeans were also keen on the lucrative trade in this delicious new flavour, and the race was on to find a way to pollinate the plant so it could be produced elsewhere. Canadian historian Eric Jennings says that the breakthrough came due to the cleverness of a young enslaved boy in the French Indian Ocean colony of Réunion, who came up with a method that still used today. Hear the whole story on Late Night Live after four. And at six on the Radio National Hour, he did PR for Zuckerberg, Musk and Google. But now he's quit big tech to dedicate himself to reigning in the industry he was once paid to promote. Dex Hunter Torrick talks with Tracy Holmes after six.
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6: We're heading to the 3 o'clock news on ABC Radio National. After that, conversations and the final in this week-long series of stories from our elders we've been hearing. Today it's the life of Jane Fonda, who's lived her entire life in the public eye as the daughter of acting aristocracy. Her father, Henry, was a Hollywood legend by the time she was born, and Jane grew up studying acting with Lee Strasberg, and Marilyn Monroe was a classmate. Later in life, she began to devote herself to activism and raising awareness about climate change and other social issues. Hear Sarah Konofsky's conversation with Jane Fonda after the news here on ABC Radio National.

0: Good afternoon, Sarah Maunder in Adelaide with ABC News. SA Health is contact tracing after a recent cluster of measles cases in Adelaide. Three teenagers have contracted the highly contagious virus after a positive case was reported last week. SA Health says the teens visited several sites while infectious, including Brighton Secondary School, a Hyde Park cafe, the Westfield Marion Kmart and the Kilburn Costco. The state's Chief Health Officer, Nicola Spurrier, says the virus initially presents like a common cold.
1: If you've been in those spaces at that time, is to monitor yourself for symptoms. And if you don't believe you've had two doses of measles vaccine, go and get yourself a dose because that would be helpful, particularly in those first couple of days.
0: Australia's petroleum industry warns a possible US ban on diesel exports would have an impact on overall supply in the market, leading to higher prices. US President Donald Trump is considering an embargo on diesel exports floated by Republican politicians to relieve domestic fuel prices ahead of the midterm elections in November. CEO of the Australian Institute of Petroleum, Malcolm Roberts, says it would have a flow-on effect on global markets, which Australia is trying to limit.
2: The main effect in the first instance would be on the EU, Mexico, Chile and Brazil, which are the major markets for US diesel. But yes, it would have an effect on overall supply in the market. I would say, however, that the industry has been very, very successful since February in finding new sources of supply into Australia.
0: New South Wales Premier Chris Minns says the death of a young police officer in inner Sydney last night is terrible news for police officers across the state. 20-year-old Mia Leigh died when the marked police car she was travelling in hit a tree in Redfern at about 1:30 this morning. Constable Leigh and a 24-year-old male constable who was driving the car were on their way to a reported vehicle theft in Sydney's inner west. Premier Minns says he is devastated for her family.
3: She was a serving New South Wales police officer of distinction. She was respected by her colleagues. She'll be missed by many, and she was doing her duty for our state.
0: Back home, and Vinakey will pay members of a Riverland wine cooperative more for key red wine grape varieties this vintage compared to last year. But CCW cooperative members say prices are still below the cost of production. The international company released its minimum pricing for the 2027 vintage, with Shiraz at $250 a tonne and Cabernet Sauvignon at $230. Prices last year were between $80 and $150 a tonne. Barmera wine grape grower Jason Perrin says with rising fuel and water costs, the prices are still too low to consider harvesting.
4: With the few growers who have spoken to me either down the street or by phone call since the minimum prices were released, is all have, when they've thought it through, have said, this still is not good enough for me to continue.
0: In a statement, Vinakey Chief Technical Officer Brett McKinnon says the company will continue to monitor market conditions ahead of final pricing, including whether any adjustments are appropriate in December. He says pricing reflects a range of commercial and market factors, including varietal demand, regional supply and seasonal conditions. A new survey has found that Gen Z are more committed savers than older generations. The research from data property firm Cotality has found that those between the ages of 18 and 29 are the most willing to cut back on lifestyle spending to help afford a home. Executive Research Director at Cotality Australia, Tim Lawless, says despite this, the cost of living is still holding younger people back from home ownership.
5: And I think in today's high inflationary environment, it's easier to say it, but it's much harder to do it. And you think about the cost of living crisis we're facing at the moment, it is a lot harder for consumers to pull back on their discretionary spending because a lot of the high cost of living is coming from areas we can't pull back on.
0: And there was a sea of purple in Melbourne CBD this morning as Fremantle fans outnumbered Brisbane supporters lining the streets for the annual AFL Grand Final Parade. The Dockers are eager to win their first premiership flag tomorrow, while the Lions are hoping for a premiership three-peat. With no Victorian sides making it into this year's final, interstate fans have turned up in droves. South Australia's weather for today: Port Lincoln, possible shower, a top of 20 degrees. Port Pirie, 29, partly cloudy. Renmark, 31. Mount Gambier, a shower or two and 19. Adelaide, a top of 23 and partly cloudy today. Tomorrow, 20. Sunday, partly cloudy, also 20. ABC News.
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20: All this week on Conversations, we're bringing you stories from our elders. And today, it's my conversation with Jane Fonda. Yes, that Jane Fonda. When I spoke with Jane, she had recently spent her 82nd birthday in handcuffs, getting arrested to raise awareness about climate change. Jane has lived her entire life in the public eye as the daughter of acting aristocracy. Her father, Henry Fonda, was a Hollywood legend by the time that she was born. And Jane grew up studying acting with Lee Strasberg, where Marilyn Monroe was a classmate. She then went to Paris, where she fell in love with the French film director, Roger Vadim, who cast her in the camp sci-fi classic Barbarella. But behind the public adoration, Jane was battling some pretty big personal demons, including bulimia and the legacy of a shocking family tragedy. In her 30s, she began reassessing her life and became a leader of the anti-Vietnam War movement, earning her the nickname of Hanoi Jane from the American press. After the Vietnam War ended, Jane Fonda remained committed to political activism, and so she released a series of workout videos to help fund social and political change in America. After two more marriages, Jane had an epiphany about her third act of life. She decided to devote it to helping change the world. And in her 80s, she now devotes most of her time to raising awareness about climate change. I spoke with Jane Fonda in 2020. Hi, Jane.
17: Hi.
20: Jane, you turned 82 last December. What were you doing the day before your birthday?
17: It was a Friday and I was having a fire drill Friday rally and I engaged in civil disobedience with about 150 other people and was arrested and held in a holding tank. And because I had been arrested four times before, they were supposed to put me in jail. I wanted to turn 82 in jail because I thought it would get media attention. And that was the whole point of this is to, first of all, for people to learn about the climate crisis, but also to raise the awareness of the urgency. And so I thought it would be a good way to get people to talk about what's that old broad doing, getting herself arrested? Well, if she can do it, I can do it. But they didn't arrest me. They arrested friends of mine who were with me, who'd been arrested four times previously, and they took them away to jail, but they didn't take me.
20: Why not? Why were they not arresting Jane Fonda?
17: I think because they were given orders not to arrest me because it would have caused a lot of media stir.
20: You had the experience of being arrested many times over these climate change protests, fire drill Fridays. What's it feel like, Jane, to be taken away in cuffs in your 80s?
17: Well, you know, first of all, I'm very, very conscious of the fact that because I am white and because I am privileged and famous and have a hit TV series behind my back, that I was treated differently than I would have been if I had been black and not a celebrity, maybe, or even black and a celebrity. I'm thinking of, you know, right now the images of Martin Luther King in the Birmingham jail. But you know, I think they were told to not do anything that would get bad press for the police department in D.C., so...
20: You look pretty happy when you're getting arrested, though, from the images I've seen. There's a big smile on that face of yours.
17: And of everybody else's who were getting arrested, actually. Because when you put your body on the line, when you align yourself totally with your deepest values, it feels great. You know why you're there. You know why you're risking this. There's a reason for it, and it's very empowering. And I could look around and see that my friends who were also being arrested felt the same way.
20: You were kept in jail one night back in November as part of these climate protests. What was that night like? What did you do in the cell?
17: Well, I I was surprised that they put a woman guard outside my cell door. I was put in a cell by myself. That was a first. I've been in cells before, but never by myself. And there was a woman guard outside, which was scary because what was I? My cell was locked up. The only people that could get in were other guards. So that was weird. And, you know, during the night, there were people in there that should have been in a mental hospital being cared for in a very, very different way, who should never have been in jail, banging their walls and shaking their... It was heartbreaking. It was just heartbreaking to see how much work we have to do in this country to give people the kind of care and help that they need. Certainly putting them in a jail cell wasn't what to do. But I spent the night and there were cockroaches and I was let out in the morning and put into another jail with more people. I was the only white person in the whole jail. And then I was let out.
20: Tell me who's been joining you in those months of civil disobedience. You spent 4 months or so protesting every Friday in Washington. Who joined you?
17: There were a number of celebrities. I mean, every Friday there would be famous people. It was Ted Danson, Sam Waterston, Joaquin Phoenix, Susan Sarandon. I mean, a lot of famous people. And what was so great, I think, is that their role was to introduce the experts. I wanted to be sure that we had on stage always people who were living on the front lines of the climate crisis, people whose voices are usually not heard, but the presence of the celebrities brought attention and they got heard for the first time. And they were very often women of color, young people of color, indigenous people, very moving their stories.
20: I think you've described yourself as a repeater in the sort of role that you have. What do you mean by that? What's a repeater?
17: Are there tall mountains in Brisbane?
20: We have tall mountains in Australia.
17: That's right. Well, at the top of high hills or mountains, you see these antenna that stick up, these towering antenna. What they're there for is to pick up the weak signals at the bottom of the valleys on either side of the mountain, signals that don't have the strength to get up and over the mountains. These repeaters, these antennas, pick up the weaker signals and make sure that they're heard in a much more broad geographic area. And I think that's what celebrities do. We stand with people who have stories to tell that are not heard, and we allow their stories to be heard by a wider audience.
20: Why are older women like you? Why are they such a big part of this movement, do you think?
17: Oh, there's a lot of reasons. First of all, what do we have to lose, right? I mean, been there, done that. I think research has shown that women tend to get braver, spunkier as they get older, whereas men tend to go kind of the other way. Not necessarily less brave, but they're not feisty like women are when they get older. And partly it's also hormonal. There are hormonal reasons behind that. Studies have shown that globally, women care more about the climate crisis than men do. They bear the brunt of it, frankly. And children are so at risk because of the climate crisis. And the toxins that women carry in their body fat, because we have more body fat than men, so we carry these toxins. And when we carry children, the toxins go into the fetuses. And then when we nurse children, it goes into the children through the mother's milk. And I mean, the World Health Organization says there are 93 million children in the world under the age of 15 that are... their health is impaired because of pollution in the air. I mean, children are really being impacted by the climate crisis, and women know that. And, you know, in the global south, it's women who chop the wood and harvest the food and carry the water. And every time there's an extreme weather event, it makes their work so much harder. So it really impacts women. And the 80% of climate refugees, people who have to move to somewhere else because of extreme weather events, 80% of them are women. And women are the last to be rescued. But women also, this is globally and particularly true in the global South, it's women who come up with the ideas to have solar panels in school. you know, things are still pretty sustainable things to these leaders. They tend to ratify climate treaties, and they tend to just do more things to address the climate crisis when women are in leadership.
7: Is your work with the climate change awareness with Fire Drill Fridays, is that part of that too, that commitment to doing the best that you can?
17: I don't know if it's in the same realm. I know that if I weren't doing this, and we are doing it now during the COVID, we were the first, as far as I know, or one of the first activist operations to move online. And every Friday we have a virtual Fire Drill Friday, and the numbers keep growing. I mean, 2 weeks ago we had 600,000 people following us across platforms. In July and August, we had over 3 million people following us. So, well, if I weren't doing what I'm doing, I wouldn't be able to sleep at night. I wouldn't be able to look at myself in the mirror. You know, I'm a celebrity. I have a platform that can be used. How am I going to use it? It's the title of the book. What can I do? And in my case, how can I best use my platform to reach as many people as possible, as quickly as possible? Because the fossil fuel industry knew 40 years ago that what they were burning was ruining the atmosphere and causing global warming. Their own scientists told them. And they did what the tobacco company had done in the 50s and 60s. They hired firms to put out stories and false scientists that put out, we're not really sure that smoking, you know, well, you know, their motto is, just like the tobacco company, if we can cause doubt, we win. And there's been 40 years of that. If we had started 40 years ago addressing the climate crisis, we wouldn't be where we are today.
7: Jane, you wore this striking red coat to all of the protests in Washington. You know, it became a symbol in itself. What about your hair? Tell me what you were doing or decided to do with your hair in the lead up to these protests.
17: Well, I was letting my hair go gray. I had already decided that I wanted to go gray. I mean, enough already. It costs so much. It takes so much time. Hate those chemicals. And I had spoken to the producers of Grace and Frankie, because if I was going to go gray, Grace has to go gray. And then I decided to move to D.C. So I had about, you know, 2 inches of gray. And so I wore a lot of hats to cover the gray.
7: Well, you say in your book, in What Can I Do, you say that hair epiphanies have always accompanied your life transformations. Tell me about some of the other turning point hairstyles that you've had when you look back over your life.
17: Well, I mean, think about it. It makes sense. Hair comes right out of your head where your brain is. So I think that machinations going on inside your head must have an effect on your hair. I don't know. I guess the first big hair epiphany was post-Barbarella, when I had... And it was all mine, this huge head. Someone said your hair needed its own agent. And the man I was married to, Roger Vadim, who directed Barbarella, had been married to Brigitte Bardot and Catherine Deneuve. And, you know.
7: There's a lot of blonde hair to compete with there, Jane.
17: A lot of blonde hair, a lot of competition. And so the marriage was falling apart and I wanted out. So I went to his barber. Paul McGregor was his name. And I said, take it all off, do whatever you want. And that became the Clute hairdo. Way before I was filming Clute, it just, that's what happened to my hair. He did a good job. And I just knew that the next phase of my life would work better if I had my just plain old short hair. And I didn't have to worry about curling this big blonde mop. And then, so I had that hair for quite a long time. I went blonde again for Turner.
7: Well, tell me about that. This man, Ted Turner, the founder of CNN, who I've heard you refer to as Captain America. What kind of hairstyle suited that relationship?
17: Yeah, blonde.
7: How big?
17: Not so big, not so curly. And then... Oh, I can't remember all the other ones, but this one, cutting, this is pretty dramatic.

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0: Today, it's my conversation with actress and climate activist Jane Fonda, talking about the extraordinary third act of her life. Ted Turner, where you had the blonde hair, made a return. You married him in your 50s. He was your third husband. I mean, you were both proper grown-ups. What kind of marriage was it?
1: It was a lot of fun. He's the funniest, adventurous, most adventurous person. We're all unique, but he's especially unique. I mean, you know, he won the America's Cup. He was the greatest sailor in the days before computers, when it was really, you know, it was just you and the elements. He founded CNN. He was definitely an outdoorsman, and we spent a lot of time fly fishing. I learned to fly fish, which I love. I was with him when he started his family foundation, so I had, you know, I had some influence there. And we were very, very, very compatible.
0: So why did you leave after 10 years?
1: Ted, who had a very traumatic childhood, is always trying to flee his demons at a time when I wanted to. He was totally lateral, horizontal. I wanted to go vertical. I wanted to go deep down. By that time, he had 2 million acres of incredibly pristine land. I wanted to be able to spend time on these places and get to know the rocks and the rivers and the trees on a first name basis. And he always wanted to keep moving and keep moving. And I feel like I was evolving. I was growing, and it was hard on him. It was hard on him, and he couldn't slow down, and so I left. But we're very, very close friends.

0: you know, things were really bare bone because I just didn't have very much money. I've known both extremes. So that wasn't what, when I left TED, I moved into my daughter's very humble house in Atlanta and into her guest room with no closet. And I was very happy.
1: I think that you were working on your autobiography when you were married.
0: I started that shortly after, yeah.
1: How did that happen logistically? Where were you when you wrote that?
0: Well, I was a single woman, and I was in various places. It took me 5 years. I asked Random House to give me 5 years to write it and to not pressure me, and they did. So I made a movie called Monster in Law. I lived on a ranch. I lived in my apartment in Atlanta. I lived in a lot of different places while I was writing it. But I, you know, when I turned 60, I realized that I was entering my third act, and third acts are important. They can make sense of the two acts that preceded them. And I didn't know how to live my third act. And so as a preparation for turning 60, I spent a year researching myself, literally. I mean, it's not hard. There's 25,000 pages of FBI files in case I forgot something. My dad took a lot of home movies. I had done a lot of interviews over my life. So I really researched myself. I wanted to know where I'd been as a human being so I would know where to go as an older human being as I moved to my deathbed. And when I finished with that and turned 60 and then left TED when I was 62, I was ready to then go even deeper into that exploration of my life. And that's when I wrote my memoirs.
1: I'd like to go back to that first act, to your dad, Henry Fonda, who was a man, I guess, in the kind of larger-than-life macho mold that Ted Turner is. What kind of role?
0: He's not at all.
1: No, tell me, what was the difference?
0: Oh my God, everything in the world. Dad was fascinated by Ted Turner. He loved CNN. He died before he knew that I married the guy, and I'm so sad that he knew, but he loved Ted. Ted is boisterous. He's loud. He talks a lot. It's usually very interesting. He's not at all shy. My dad was very repressed, very shy, did not talk very much at all.
1: Is that the kind of roles he was famous for as an actor too? You know, for a generation that mightn't have seen him, he played some iconic roles, didn't he?
0: Yes, he did. But some of my favorites are where he is not what I just described, like Lady Eve with Barbara Stanwyck and other movies where he was wonderful at comedy. And I liked when he was goofy. But most of his roles, his famous roles were the sensitive man who stood up for the underdog, who would fight to the death for the underdog. Grapes of Wrath, 12 Angry Men, Oxbow Incident, The Wrong Man, shows like that. Those were the roles that he really cared about.
1: He often played that sort of Midwestern, strong, silent type. Was that what he was like at home?
0: Yeah. You know, it's a generational thing, Sarah. You know, that generation of men, especially if they came from the Midwest, and my dad came from Nebraska, they never wanted to show emotion. They hated emotion. They didn't ever want to. They didn't believe in therapy. They didn't believe in acting school. They didn't believe in religion very much. They all were crutches for a lot of those men, including my father. And, you know, so he, and I had therapy and I went to acting school and he never understood it and made him upset.
1: What did they rely on, do you think, Jane? If it wasn't God or therapy or emotion, what were their lives sort of knitted around?
0: Get over it. Get over it. Pull yourself up by your bootstraps. You can solve them yourself. Just grit your thing. And, you know, it was the character that he played in the movie that I produced called On Golden Pond. It's very clear to me that that character, which was my dad in real life also, is very universal. So many people have said to me, oh my God, that movie meant so much because it reflected their relationship with their repressed dads.
1: There's a moment of emotional connection in that film, something that you sprung on your dad, Henry, I think, in the filming. Tell me about that.
0: Well, it was such an important scene. The scene when I tell him that I want to be his friend and I want to put this hostility behind

Yes. And I wanted it to be special. And, you know, he didn't tend to be an emotional actor. I wanted him to be emotional on some level. And so when I told him, I didn't do this during any of the rehearsals. He never liked it when anybody did something that they hadn't done in the rehearsal. But I waited until his final close-up to do something that I hadn't done previously, which was when I said, "I want to be your friend," I reached out and I put my hand on his arm. That's another thing we didn't do much. There wasn't much physical contact among Fondas. And I mean, it's hard to see it as an audience, but I'm looking for it so I can see. He ducks his head so that the audience can't see, and he puts his hand up to his face. But I saw there were tears in his eyes, and it meant the world to me.

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0: Today in our week of conversations with elders, it's the story of actress and climate activist Jane Fonda. Jane has been making movies since the 1960s, and she grew up in a family of actors and artists, but with many struggles behind the scenes. When I spoke with her in 2020, I asked her about making the movie On Golden Pond with her father, Henry Fonda. And just a heads up, this part of the conversation talks about suicide, so please take care when listening. Jane, you were telling us about On Golden Pond. It was the last film that your dad made before he died, and the only film that he ever won a Best Actor Oscar for. That scene, the moment where you saw your dad move to tears, did you talk about that afterwards?
1: It was a hard scene for me to shoot emotionally, and I talked to him about that. And I asked him if he ever had situations like that. He said, nope.
0: Can't fault you for trying, Jane. Tell me about the kind of relationship that he and your mum had. What do you remember about the way that things were like between them when you were a little girl?
1: When I got old enough to notice, he was away. He enlisted in the Navy at the beginning of World War II. And when he came back briefly, he then went right to when the war was over. The war ended the day in the Pacific, the day that he came back. And then he went to New York and did Mr. Roberts. And so it was hard for me to, and my mother committed suicide a few years after that. So it was hard for me as a child to be able to say what their relationship was, except that he had a towering, rageful anger that sometime was directed her way, which makes me sad.
0: What kind of memories do you have of your mom before she died?
1: Well, my mother suffered from bipolarity. They didn't have a name for it then, I guess. I don't know what they called it, but she had been sexually abused as a 7-year-old. And it was life, you know, she was very popular, very effervescent, very beautiful. Her confidence was a man who could love her and father was. So it was not a good marriage.
0: After she died, Jane, what did your dad tell you had happened to her?
1: Well, I was a real tomboy, and so I came home from school and went right to, there was a riding stable close to where we lived, and I was there having a riding lesson, and somebody called and asked me to come to the house immediately. And so I walked to my house, and there was my father and my grandmother sitting in the living room, and they told me to sit down, and they told me that mother had died of a heart attack. And then my brother came in, and they told him, and that was it. And I found out by reading a movie magazine a year or so later that she had, in fact, killed herself. It's hard for a kid because, you know, for a while anyway, unless you get some help in dealing with it, you think it's your fault.
0: Oh, it's extraordinary to have to read about that in a magazine. Did you talk to anyone after you read that, or that was just something you had to deal with yourself back at the stage when you were a teenager?
1: The latter. I just dealt with it.
0: You were sent to boarding school after your mum died. Were you lonely?
1: I was not lonely. I loved the boarding school. It was wonderful. It's still an all-girls school, probably academically the best one in the United States. I had a fantastic education. I'm really glad there were no boys around. And it was a smart thing my dad did to send me there. Very strict, but really good school.
0: Tell me, Jane, about the lesson that you and a friend took at boarding school from learning about ancient Rome.
1: Yeah, we were studying the Roman Empire, and I remember reading one day that they would eat a lot and then put their fingers down their throat and make themselves throw up and then eat a whole other feast. And was a friend of mine who actually did that. And she told me, I do that so I don't gain weight. I can eat cake and ice cream and then I throw it all up and I don't gain weight. And so I started doing that. And oh my God, anybody that's listening to this radio show, do not start with that. It is a slippery slope. It's impossible to have a proper relationship or lead a healthy life if you're suffering from, that's called bulimia. and anorexia, and I suffered for a long time.
0: How much of that hatred or anger towards your body that must have been fueling that, how much of that came from your dad, do you think?
1: All of it. He didn't know. He did his best. He didn't know, but, you know, he just had he had issues with women and bodies, and he thought I was fat and blah, blah, blah.
0: Yeah, I think about, though, Jane, you know, once you start acting and very quickly move into movies and become this screen goddess, so Barbarella so famously opening with you doing a striptease in space, did all that public adoration, did that change the way you felt about yourself, about the way you looked?
1: No. I learned from Marilyn Monroe. We were in acting class together. That she had terrible lack of self-confidence and body issues. And it just showed me that the objective reality doesn't matter. It matters what happened to you as a child, how you were brought up. If you have been sexually assaulted as a girl, the chances are that you will have body issues.
0: When did you finally free yourself then of this bulimia? At what stage in your life?
1: It was the end of the 70s. It was, I just realized that I had to stop. I wasn't smart enough to go to a 12-step program or anything. I didn't even know if there were any for this problem. But I realized that I had a life. I was married to a wonderful political activist named Tom Hayden, and we were doing a lot of really good things, and I had two children, and I couldn't continue with my life properly if I kept this up. And so I went cold turkey. It was so hard, but I did it.
0: How did the workout videos play a part in that? Is that happening at the same time, or what's the relationship between you changing your relationship to your body around bulimia and the Jane Fonda, the workout star?
1: Yeah, I when I started the workouts, I was already no longer engaging in my food addictions, but the workout helped me stay that way. It was a way to kind of keep control over my body without having to do bad things to it.
0: One of the fascinating things for me to discover about your life, Jane, was the motivation for you to make those videos in the first place. What were you wanting to raise money for?
1: Well, the Vietnam War had ended, and this was the end of the 70s. And this was the beginning of the corporate takeover of our politics. And then it went even further with the election in the 80s of Ronald Reagan. And we wanted to fo-

0: focus on the American economy. It's one thing to have a political economy, but we didn't have an economic economy. And so we founded a statewide organization called the California Campaign for Economic Democracy. And, you know, California is a big state. It was going to cost a lot of money to have chapters all over the state. So I started the work out in order to fund that organization.
1: So rather than like a pie drive or, you know, Lamington sale, you decide I'm going to make a workout video. I love it.
0: Well, I had to make millions of dollars.
1: It worked.
0: Yeah.
1: how were they successful right away?
0: Oh, my God. Well, you said it yourself when you introduced me. The workout video has never been, it's nothing has ever sold more than that. And I ended up making 23 tapes and a number of books about the workout, and they all did extremely well.
1: Did you enjoy making them?
0: Yeah, it was fun.
1: What kind of things did women tell you about how they felt about those videos?
0: You know, young mothers, for example, who couldn't leave home because they had young children. It was very important to them. It was very important for women who felt self-conscious going to a gym or couldn't afford to go to a gym. They could do this at home and it didn't matter what they looked like or who was watching. So it really made a huge difference for women. You know, up until then, women weren't supposed to have muscles. I mean, it was a joke what a workout for women looked like back then. But they started doing my workout and people began to develop muscles. Women did. And they've never looked back.
1: And as you say, you were making these videos, raising money for the Campaign for Economic Democracy. And you were married to a very well-known political activist, to Tom Hayden. How did he feel about the success of these tapes and books?
0: Well, he hated it. He hated it because, I don't know, I think he saw it as all about vanity. He didn't understand that it was about empowerment. He later in his life, he started working out himself, but at the time it was just something you didn't do. He was Irish. and even though it was bringing in a lot of money, he didn't like it. He didn't like the workout very much.
1: What, it made you less of a serious person, did it?
0: I guess so, yeah.
1: Today, it's my conversation with actor and activist Jane Fonda. You know, that this time in your life when you're married to Tom and so involved with different political campaigns coming out of your work against the Vietnam War, and at the same time you're this fitness guru and a movie star, did that feel like a conflict to you, or was it just people looking on from the outside?
0: Didn't feel like a conflict, no. I was making movies that reflected values that I believed in. The workout was going to the Campaign for Economic Democracy. No, uh-uh.
1: Well, one of the movies that you made in this time was 9 to 5 with Dolly Parton and Lily Tomlin, which is such a great comedy. I watched it again recently, Jane, with my kids, and we just cracked up. It is such a fun, funny movie. But it's got a big message. What were you wanting to say with that film?
0: Well, one of my friends, Karen Nussbaum, she was a colleague in the anti-war movement, but her day job was in Boston organizing women office workers. And whenever we would be together, she would tell me stories about what they had to go through, you know, between wage theft and sexual harassment and, you know, having the men they trained be promoted past them and so forth. And I said to Karen, I said, I got to make a movie about this. And so that was 9 to 5. It was based on the things that I learned from my friend.
1: So why make it a comedy and not a drama like your dad in Grapes of Wrath? Why make this economic film a funny one?
0: If you can make something a comedy do, it's an easier pill to swallow. You always, if you're making a movie that's about something, a message that you want people to take away, you've got to make a movie that people are going to want to see, even if they don't agree with the message. You know, like China Syndrome was a thriller. And even people who were pro-nuclear energy went to see the movie because it was a good thriller. So originally 9 to 5 was going to be a little more serious, but I saw Lily Tomlin in a one-woman show. I had never seen her. And I just was smitten. And I thought to myself, I don't want to do a movie about secretaries unless Lily Tomlin is in it. And driving home that night,

0: I swear this is true, from the theater, I turned the radio on and it was Dolly Parton. And I thought, holy cow, she's never done a movie. Having her as a secretary, people would want to see that. It took me a year to persuade them both to be in it.
1: You've of course worked again in recent years with Lily Tomlin in the Netflix series Grace and Frankie. How close are those characters to the two of you in real life, Jane?
0: Grace started out as a Republican and she's quite uptight and she drinks way more liquor than I do. I'm a little bit more of a combination of the two of them, Grace and Frankie. But there's Grace is somebody who will shape herself into a pretzel to please her boyfriend. Well, that I've done that through a lot of marriages and lovers. So, I mean, there's things about her that are very much part of me, but things that are really different.
1: That series has covered a lot of topics that I haven't seen in other TV series or films. Which have you most enjoyed shining a light on through that series?
0: Well, the main one is that we survived. I mean, what a trauma Frankie and Grace are put through. Their husbands of 40 years, who are law partners, they've been married to us for 40 years. The very first scene of the first episode, they take us to dinner in a restaurant and tell us that they've been in love with each other for 20 years and they want to get married, so they're divorcing us. Well, talk about taking a sledgehammer to somebody's head and heart. I mean, that's, you know, it's hard to recover from something like that. You can't help but ask yourself, who am I that I was living for all that time with somebody who was having an affair with a guy? What was the matter with me? And so there was a lot of heartache and hardship and sorrow and anger and all of that. And I think the fact that we got through that as two older women and managed to not just thrive, not just survive, but thrive. And it gives women a lot of hope. They tell me that. They write to me, they write to Lily, and they tell us this.
1: It's a comedy. It's a very funny series. But was it hard for you? Or did it take a toll on you playing, particularly that first episode where, yeah, there's this sudden, unexpected sledgehammer abandonment? What was that like to play?
0: The first year of the series, which began with that scene, was very, very hard for me. I think I had a nervous breakdown. I mean, it was really hard. I dreaded going to work. And so when it was over, the first season, I said to myself, well, either I leave the business, which I had already done once for 15 years, and came back at age 82, but I was now in my mid-70s, so it's the different thing when you leave the business, you don't come back again. So I knew, or I go into therapy, and I chose the latter. I went into therapy and discovered that it was that I had kind of fragmented over that first scene, carried it inside me all through the season, did some exercises with my therapist, and ended up loving it from then on.
1: Your approach, you know, to your acting, but I think also more widely to the way you live, seems in such a stark contrast to the way that you've described your dad and the whole ethos of just get on with it, don't talk about it. I think you've said that the experience of being with him on his deathbed, it was clear that he had a lot of regrets. Is that something that you've consciously been working not to have happen to you?
0: I'm not afraid of dying, but I'm scared to death of getting to the end of my life with a lot of regrets when it's too late to do anything about it. And the regrets are always things you didn't do. Why didn't I tell her more that I loved her? Why wasn't I nicer to, you know what I mean? Those kinds of things. And so when I was researching myself and preparing for my third act, I knew that my goal was that when I get to the end of my life, there'd be a minimum amount of regrets. And that's what I'm working for. And the way to do that, it in order to avoid having regrets, frames how you live those last 30 years.
1: And so what's it meant for you? What have you done out of that framing?
0: I've worked hard to become a better person, to be a better parent

0: to understand my role as a parent and grandparent. I haven't always been a very good parent. And just, you know, working on things about myself that need to be changed, judgmentalism, you know, stuff like that.
1: I just want to circle back to you to finish, Jane. I've heard you talk about wholeness and wholeness being an important idea for you. Can you give me a sense of what that means to you, that idea?
0: Well, it's the opposite of how many women live big chunks, if not all of their lives. I certainly lived the first part of my life this way. You want to please. You don't want to be too angry. You don't want to be too loud. You want to appeal to men. Anything that they may not like your idiosyncrasies and your anger and all the things that are really what are interesting about you, you kind of put that in a bag behind you when you forget about it. And you move through life as a shadow of who you really are. Being whole means you go back and get that bag and you take the things out of that bag that you're scared of about yourself and you embrace them and you welcome them into your life and you become a whole person, not afraid of your own shadow, not so afraid of pleasing people, but of being an authentic person and owning that. That's to me, that's what whole is, and that's what the creator, whoever, that thing that is bigger than all of us wants us to be, is whole. Not perfect, whole.
1: Jane, it's such a fabulous treat to speak with you and hear a bit about your life as well as your work. Thank you so much for being my guest on Conversations.
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1: I spoke with Jane Fonda in 2020. Jane is now 88 years old and still very active in the environment movement in the United States. And it was recently announced that Jane will star in the film adaptation of Virginia Evans' novel, The Correspondent. This conversation was made on the lands of the Gadigal, Turrbal and Yagara peoples. The producer was Nicola Harrison and Carmel Rooney was executive producer. I'm Sarah Kanoski. Thanks for listening.

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1: Tough-talking USA and Iran have told the UN they are open to a diplomatic solution to end the war. But the Iran-backed Houthis in Yemen are operating from a different playbook. Harvard's Asha Orkaby joins me tonight to explain why.
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8: Good afternoon, Sarah Maunder in Adelaide with ABC News. South Australia's health minister is urging people to take advantage of a free state-funded measles vaccine. Three teenagers have caught the highly infectious virus. A positive case was reported last week. SA Health says the teens attended several locations while infectious this week and last week. They include Brighton Secondary School and Kmart at Westfield Marion. Health Minister Blair Boyer says vaccination is an important tool to protect immunity.
9: Vaccination is free for children and free for adults. So those who might not be vaccinated, I would strongly encourage you today to get out there and take advantage of that free vaccination.
8: A police security officer has been cleared of domestic violence charges following a trial in South Australia's District Court. 36-year-old Tim Waverley Morrison of Aldinga Beach had stood trial earlier this year after pleading not guilty to two counts of aggravated assault and one count of aggravated threatening life in 2019. A prosecutor told the judge at the trial it was alleged Mr. Morrison had held a police-issued firearm to his former partner's chest and at a different time held a knife to her neck. Outside court, Mr. Morrison's lawyer said his client always maintained his innocence and that he and his family now want to move forward. Prime Minister Anthony Albanese says the government isn't jumping at hypotheticals as President Donald Trump considers an export ban on diesel. Earlier this week, Mr. Trump backed the idea of a ban on diesel exports from the US, which is being floated by some Republican politicians ahead of the midterm elections in November. The US is the world's largest exporter of diesel. Mr. Albanese has told News 24 the government accepts there are pressures on fuel across the board.
10: We're not going to jump at hypotheticals, but what we have done is diversify the range of purchases that we have made. Purchases from places as wide as Nigeria and the Netherlands, as well as from our traditional partners.
8: Nepal's Prime Minister Birendra Shah has told the United Nations General Assembly that the deadly floods that hit Nepal last month were a warning to the world on climate disaster. Mr. Shah has proposed countries led by Nepal, China and India share satellite data, strengthen joint early warning systems and coordinate assistance across borders in the case of climate disasters. Mr. Shah says Nepal cannot build resilience alone.
11: We are strengthening climate adaptation at local level, and we shall do more to withstand increased intensity and frequency of climate disaster. But Nepal cannot build resilience alone against a crisis made worse by the failure of global governance.
8: Back home, and a 29-year-old man has been arrested after an investigation into the theft of Pokemon cards at a toy store in Adelaide South last night. Police say a man wearing a balaclava and armed with a hammer entered the store on Beach Road, Noolunga, smashing a glass cabinet and running away. Patrols initially searched the area but couldn't find him. He was later arrested at a nearby home. And a 47-year-old woman has been charged with drink driving after police caught her napping or possibly passed out inside her car on the Southern Expressway. Police say worried drivers began reporting a stationary car on the expressway at Lonsdale in Adelaide South at about 7:30 Wednesday morning. The woman recorded a blood alcohol level nearly four times the legal limit. She lost her licence immediately and her car was impounded for 28 days. She'll appear in court at a later date. Tofutti and Crows defender Jordan Butts has officially informed the club of his intent to move to the Western Bulldogs as an unrestricted free agent. The former rookie draftee played 94 games for Adelaide across 8 seasons and is set to join the Dogs on a 5-year deal. And there was a sea of purple in Melbourne CBD this morning as Fremantle fans outnumbered Brisbane supporters lining the streets for the annual AFL Grand Final parade. The Dockers are eager to win their first premiership flag tomorrow, while the Lions are hoping for a premiership three-peat. With no Victorian sides making it into this year's final, interstate fans have turned up in droves.
5: Well, I've never been to a Grand Final before, and I've supported Brisbane for over 20 years, so I'd love to see them win tomorrow.
12: Go Lions!
13: Oh, mate, I've been a supporter from day one, so, it mean a lot, yeah.
14: Well, it's only the second time in the Grand Final, so why miss it?
8: SA's weather for today: Port Lincoln 20, Port Pirie 29, Renmark 31, Mount Gambier 19, Adelaide a top of 23. ABC News.
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0: Welcome to Late Night Live. Coming to you from Gadigal Land, I'm Paul Barry. When the Spanish conquistadors got their first taste of vanilla in the New World, they knew they'd discovered an edible treasure. For centuries, they held a monopoly on the global trade, shipping the prized, perfumed pods back to Europe to make drinks for the royal court. That was until a 12-year-old slave boy blew the trade apart, cracking the code of manual pollination with the help of a toothpick. The story of how vanilla went global later. But first, Australian medics in Gaza. Imagine you're a doctor in a busy hospital, working double shifts and absolutely exhausted. Now imagine you're doing it on very little food because it's not available and amid a relentless wave of injured and starving people, with the possibility that you and your colleagues could be attacked at any time. That's what dozens of Australian and New Zealand doctors and nurses have experienced in Gaza. Their accounts have been compiled in a book called The Weight of Witness, The Experiences of Australian and New Zealand Medics in Gaza. The book's editor is Dr. Bushra Othman, a Palestinian-Australian general surgeon from Melbourne who's done three spells in Gaza in the last 2 years. She is here with me in the studio in Sydney, as is Amy Nielsen, a Queensland-based specialist in rural and remote health, tropical and emergency medicine, who has worked in multiple conflict and crisis zones around the world. Welcome, both of you, to Late Night Live.
1: Thanks so much for having us.
2: Thank you.
0: If I can start with you, Bushra, you were in the Al-Aqsa Hospital in 2024 and 2025, right in the middle of it. Give me a sense of what it was like.
2: It's very, very easy to close my eyes and picture arriving into Gaza that very first day, which was the 13th of June 2024. It was peak summer, sweltering heat. We got dropped off to the drop-off point near the sea. And the first thing that you notice are both the kites flying overhead, but also the drones that are just incessantly buzzing. I was very fortunate with my colleague, Dr. Jamal. We managed to convince the local security guards to take us to the beach briefly. And walking there, we saw thousands upon thousands of, it's not tents even, you can't even really call them that, just scraps of fabric put together. And that's what people were living in because they'd been displaced so many times. We're wearing an international NGO vest, so we're recognised as outsiders. And that to the locals signified some form of help. So all these mothers with babies came up to me asking about whether I'd brought in diapers and baby formula. We got taken to the hospital at nighttime. The only lights are the lights that are generated from solar power energy that's captured during the day because there's a ban on electricity or they're not able to have the fuel be brought in because Israel blocks that. And hospitals at that point were still somewhat regarded as a safe place, a safe haven. So I was walking around a hospital with thousands upon thousands of displaced Palestinians living in every corner. I was seeing bodies thrown about in the emergency room floor when a mass casualty would be brought in. I was seeing complete lack of ability to provide any reasonable medical care. On my third day, there was no clean water or power or electricity to the operating theatre. The lights would go off all of the time. There was no ability to provide things in a sterile fashion. The flies would buzz around you. I think at that point, I remember doing an interview saying there was almost 100% wound infection rates. And if someone managed to get to ICU, the mortality rates were abysmal. So nothing really could prepare you for that. Nowhere around the world, I think, could prepare people for that type of experience.
0: I'll come back to you in a moment. But Amy Nielsen, you've been to hotspots around the world like Iraq and South Sudan and Ukraine and seen carnage and misery there. Was Gaza shocking to you when you arrived?
3: Yeah, Paul, it absolutely was. Gaza is so specific in terms of being what is described as this open-air cage or open-air prison. So the way of getting in is incredibly restricted. What you can bring in is incredibly restricted, much more so now than when I went there. And you arrive to this place that has this kind of complicated access and these drones, as Bushra says, which is something I've absolutely never experienced in Syria, in Libya, in Iraq, in South Sudan, in Sudan, anywhere, this incredible sort of intensity. And then you see constantly around you the impacts of the siege. So the lack of any, you know, basic humanitarian response, the lack of food, this kind of created economic scarcity, the tents that are sort of sheets without latrines, you know, the lack of that of those aid agencies that you would normally see that is, you know, meeting some kind of need. And there's this extraordinary palpable fear, mainly from the circulating drones and the bombs overhead. It is unlike anything I've ever seen.
0: Drones that might well kill you. Just before you were packing to go, and Zoe Frankham was killed by IDF drone.
3: Zoe Frankham, yeah. And that was a Sentinel attack. You know, that was a massive event on the World Central Kitchen convoy. You know, I think that is one that anybody that I would talk to about this with experience in this work would understand to be a targeted attack.
0: Mm. Now, seven aid workers killed.
3: Aid workers killed. These attacks are ongoing. You know, as Bushra said, there was a time when hospitals were thought to be, I mean, safe is a strong word, to be honest, but some kind of respite. But more than 90% of hospitals in Gaza have been hit. You know, the killing of humanitarian workers, I think I don't know the latest numbers that I've got, but I do know that, like, last week, for example, an MSF clearly marked bus with 10 staff in it was hit by an Israeli airstrike, and a patient was killed in a MAP clinic, weren't they? A MAP support, so Medical Aid for Palestinians, a UK registered charity, support a clinic, and a patient was killed inside the clinic. Like, it's the attacks against health and humanitarian workers have been extreme.
0: I think it's more than 1,500 killed, I think,
3: yes,
0: figure.
3: I think that's right. Yeah.
0: Bushra, you've been back three times.
2: Yeah.
0: Why did you go back three times? And why are you so keen? You're one of the sort of forces behind this book. Why are you so keen for the stories to be told? Why are you desperate for the stories to be told?
2: Yeah. Going back is a no-brainer. I mean, even till now, Amy and I, you know, probably just been discussing about how we can try and get back there again. I went the first time. I mean, I myself am Palestinian background. Both my parents are born in the West Bank, and I've had the privilege of going back to the West Bank a few times. But I'm also a surgeon. I mean, I've been a doctor for 15 years, and I went into this career thinking that I could hopefully offer people some help in their dire needs, especially, you know, with emergency general surgery. And between October and June of, you know, 2023 to 2024, I felt morally obligated to go and help. I mean, here I am as someone who is of Muslim faith. If someone helps any other human in need, it's like as if you helped all of mankind. That's one of the tenets that we have. I'm a Palestinian. I can speak Arabic, and I have emergency general surgical skills that could be required and helpful to the locals. So going there, that was really the main intentions behind my first mission. But, you know, why would I go back? Well, I've got deep-seated bonds now with those friends and colleagues that I've met, my patients that I still keep in contact with to this day from that first mission.

0: And seeing the injustice, the oppression that they were suffering through during this genocide, me being physically there represented a form of standing with them, a form of bearing witness, a form of resistance. And as much as I would have liked that this book would have told the stories of all of those Palestinians, there is a certain level of people being able to relate to Australian healthcare workers who've been sharing with other Australians in the world about, you know, what did they see with their own eyes.
1: Tell me more about that. I mean, what did you see with your own eyes as you worked in the Al-Aqsa and the other hospitals?
0: Yeah. I think for me, the pinnacle of my experiences really were last year. So for my third mission, I was mostly based up in Gaza City, so at Shifa Hospital, which was regarded as the main tertiary hospital across all of Palestine, actually. And I went in middle of June 2025. Up until that point, when the ceasefire was broken by Israel, the entire population had had an enforced starvation for 4 months. So I remember when we entered, it was evening again. And, you know, we talk about apocalyptic scenes or sort of just kilometres of just rubble upon rubble, suburbs that had been completely flattened. When we were finally, you know, taken up from the south to the north under a UN convoy that had had to, you know, gain permission by Israel to even go to this hospital. Two of my surgical colleagues came to visit me, Dr. Rajab and Dr. Nazar. I mean, these are men who are much taller than I. Their collarbones are jutting out because of all of the weight that they've lost. You know, burnout is a loose term that doesn't really describe what they're going through. Day upon day, sometimes 24 hours a day of constantly being in the operating theatre, patients dying at the front of the doors with their family members, you know, trying to barge in, asking us to plead and save their lives. And I don't know how many patients would have died because the injuries were so severe. And the most sadistic part was really the people getting shot at going to these so-called aid sites, which, you know, I describe in the book as state-sanctioned slaughterhouses. I mean, the depravity of making a population so desperate for food that they would go to this site and then shooting at them, including kids. And I describe a couple of the stories of patients that I treated there. That, to me, really showcased the levels of dehumanization that the world had allowed to happen to Palestinians.
1: Did either of you feel that you yourselves were in danger, that you might be killed? Was there any moment where you thought you might die?
2: I was scared in Gaza in a way that I haven't been in any other place where
1: I've worked. In Iraq or Ukraine or South Sudan.
2: That's right. Mm. And I worked in South Sudan at a very dangerous time in 2016, 2017. But I never had the sense that I had in Gaza that the risk was that palpable. And it really was a case of going there, you know, early in this escalation of violence. So it was April 2024. And knowing already that Israel just had no red lines, there were no red lines. The respect for international humanitarian law was so poor that the risk was known. You really did have to go knowing that yes, you could be killed, absolutely.
1: And what safety precautions did you take, if any? Were there any you could take?
2: Yeah, there's a number of things that healthcare teams or medical teams do in conflict to keep safe, but they all do fall under this bracket of humanitarian law. So it's about how movements are coordinated. So you know, moving along the streets, how where you stay, who's notified, so that any of your coordinates are all parties to the conflict.
1: So people know you're
2: aware.
1: A health worker, and therefore you should be off limits.
2: Absolutely. Yeah. This is the first time I've been somewhere where. It was actually a friend and journalist who brought up the question before going of should you have Israel know these things? Does it increase your risk instead of something that really should decrease it? And of course they know anyway. It's a practical question, but it's absolutely the case that you're doing all those things. You've got communication channels. You're keeping all the up to date information. You're aware of where any hotspots of fighting are. You're expecting communication about, I mean, you know, the bombing of hospitals, for example. You know, I think there's not an amazing understanding of the role of IHL around bombing of hospitals. You cannot just say, oh, Hamas is there, this has lost its protection. No, you give a warning, you evacuate civilians, you let the medical staff know there's steps that need to be taken. And I guess that's the environment we're used to functioning within, but it wasn't functional.
0: People who read

0: the book may notice a theme about many of the healthcare workers commenting on that you're in the most dangerous place in the world as a healthcare worker, and yet you are so well looked after by the locals, by their generosity, their care, their genuine affection for the fact that you've travelled all of this way to be with them, that it wasn't possible to feel unsafe despite the very legit threat to your life. And that's what I remember most, that I personally didn't have feelings of being scared, but I think that might be a little bit unusual. Maybe I'm a little bit careless in that way, but it's really, it comes down to the fact that they looked after you as one of their own. They would feed you rather than feeding their own families as a way to honour you. And so how could I not go back?
1: How did you get in the first place? Was it difficult for you, particularly as a Palestinian? And do many foreign doctors get, were they refused at entry?
0: Yeah, this to me, I feel, is a moral stain on our healthcare institutions and colleges, and anywhere that believes that everyone is should receive and is afforded basic human dignity and care. So, in May of 2024, the Israeli military bombed and destroyed the Rafah border crossing between Egypt. So that is where the WHO was coordinating emergency medical teams, EMTs, going in and out of Gaza. They then had to figure out a new way of being able to allow medical teams to enter, and so that got rerouted through Jordan. And even when I went in June of 2024, we were initially meant to be a team of 10 that was, you know, Israel kept sort of increasing its chokehold on medical care. So our team got dwindled down to 4. All of us were Australians. 2 of the, my colleagues held Palestinian identity cards, and they were refused by Israel to enter to provide medical care because of that. After that, there was a pattern that kept repeating, which was anyone who was of Palestinian background was being denied by Israel to enter and provide medical care. And at the peak absurdity of all of this is the fact that some of our international colleagues have had to litigate in Israeli law courts to be able to be allowed to go back to Gaza and provide care through a medical team. I mean, just saying that statement alone seems crazy.
1: You're listening to Late Night Live. I'm Paul Barry, talking to Dr. Bushra Othman and Dr. Amy Nielsen about the experiences of Australian and New Zealand medics in Gaza, described in the new book, Weight of Witness. For both of you, either of you, I mean, particularly you having been there 3 times, Bushra, it must be incredibly traumatising, surely. And does it make you angry and depressed, or what does it make you feel?
0: It makes you feel a lot of things. I feel extreme guilt that I live in this privilege and safety, and they are literally fighting for the ability to have a cup of tea or to not be bombed in their tents at night. I feel very overwhelmed with helplessness because it feels like everything is weaponized against Palestinians: language, medical care, ability to exit to receive medical care elsewhere. And I would say that the 5 weeks from last year on my 3rd medical mission were particularly harrowing. I think, you know, Dr. Amy, and for others who know me, I was not myself for a few. I'm still not myself. I don't have the emotional capacity to do the things that I used to do before. And I'm not even sure that writing in this book has been that helpful in terms of trying to reconcile what I saw. But in the end, I mean, no matter what we've witnessed, the Palestinian healthcare workers have seen this times infinity. I mean, they are literally living this day in, day out. Just the other day, one of my colleagues, Dr. Nazar, was telling me that every case they've received that got shot at by an Israeli tank has got 100% mortality rate by the time they're even able to bring them into the hospital and operate on them. So, I mean, it feels like this book is a necessity to try to allow people to connect with the injustice of what's occurring.
1: How is your work going to Gaza in the first place and then advocating? And I think, Amy, you're quite upfront that you went really for the purposes of advocacy. How is that received by employers and colleagues back in Australia?
0: I've had, I think, what I would call a pretty lucky experience. I've not been

0: allow people to move from this sympathetic state to actually doing something, taking some concrete action. Mm,
1: such as?
0: Excellent question. I'll let Amy answer the rest of this, but for me, what's become very, very obvious in the last few weeks is our Australian government needs to take concrete action against what Israel is doing. I mean, sanctions or stopping the part, you know, arms trades. These are things that can genuinely make a difference. And I think it is, I mean, abysmal, shocking, harrowing, you know, like enraging. And it makes me so ashamed to say that, you know, I belong to this country and this and my government is aiding and abetting what happens in Gaza. And on the flip side, my friends and colleagues can't leave to come here and study or come here and work or in search of safety. It feels like a complete betrayal on both fronts.
2: Can I just comment as well to say, I think I had an overwhelming amount of support that I didn't necessarily anticipate. So I came back from Gaza to Tamworth and did an ABC Live Cross there, talked to Narelda Jacobs on Network 10. And I was unsure how these would be received by colleagues, and I didn't advertise it. And these things showed in the tea room, and I had an overwhelming amount of people come and say, we did not know. So I think the role for communicating is really absolutely there.
1: And no repercussions from this book? You're not expecting repercussions from this book? It's pretty out there, isn't it?
2: It's pretty out there. I mean, it really is. I think it's a sentinel work that really describes the genocide, and it really, you know, takes no prisoners. So, I don't know. Is honest, but we are absolutely here to answer the questions. I don't think any of us have any concerns about what we've written or any hesitations, and we will answer any queries.
1: One last question: there's a ceasefire. Are things better? What does Gaza look like for the people there now?
0: There is no such thing as ceasefire. I mean, you know, there's this imaginary yellow line that Israel has put on, you know, one of the two main roads going down Gaza, Salah ad-Din Road. Along that, imaginary yellow line, they've got Israeli tanks there. And if you just happen to be walking down that road, just like my colleagues were describing in the last week, you will get shot at. So this mother and daughter got brought in having the army tank shoot at them just for simply walking down the road. I mean, yes, maybe chicken has managed to get into Gaza, but there is a complete blockade on medical aid and supplies. Just in the last week, there was an article that came out about wheelchairs that are still stuck in Jordan because Israel won't allow them to enter to a place that has the highest rates of amputees anywhere, of any place around the world. You know, doctors and medics are not allowed, well, they're being denied entry and they're not allowed to bring things with them. And people are still living in tents, you know, these makeshift tents. Like it's, yeah, I mean, I think, you know, like everything is all inclusive. There are obviously some people who have some ability to live in the remnants of bombed out buildings. There are some people who are living within hospitals because they have nowhere else to go and they're providing care.
1: What's the chance of hospitals? Is there any prospect of the hospital's medical facilities being rebuilt?
0: Well, I mean, I saw rebuilding efforts in June and July of last year. I saw it when I was there in December of 2024 and January 25. And each of those healthcare facilities have been continuously targeted ever since I've left those places. And even when I was there, I mean, at a Shifa hospital last year, in front of our accommodation building, a car was driving up the road and a missile strike hit it. And the level one staircase and wall just got completely blown apart. I mean, it just... By sheer luck, I just was not walking down that road to get to the other building, to the operating theatre.
1: Thank you for coming in. Thank you very much.
2: Thanks for having us, Paul.
1: I've been speaking with Dr. Bushra Othman and Dr. Amy Nielsen about the experiences of Australian and New Zealand medics in Gaza, described in their new book, Weight of Witness. Coming up, the surprising story of vanilla.

0: Perfumed bean is anything but. Fortunes have been forged and blood spilled over the edible orchid in the centuries since Europeans got their first taste. It's a story of conquest, commerce, and high cuisine celebrated in the new book, Vanilla, The History of an Extraordinary Bean. Its author is the Canadian historian Eric Jennings of Toronto University. Eric, welcome to Late Night Live.
1: Thanks for having me.
0: Why vanilla? Why a book about vanilla? What made you do that?
1: Well, for one thing, there had been very good commodity histories of just about everything else, and not many archivally driven studies of vanilla, for reasons I can get into. But beyond that, my initial interest was really through Madagascar. I'm a French colonial historian, first and foremost, and I'd spent a great time, deal of time in the Great Isle, and had done research there, and I'd really wondered how the place had become the number one producer of vanilla when 100 years prior there was no edible vanilla on the island. And that was sort of the hook, the mystery that got me going.
0: It's a fabulous place, Madagascar, isn't it? We were there a year or so ago. What do we call vanilla? Is it a spice? Is it a fruit? Is it a pod? Is it a bean? How do you classify it?
1: Well, it's a good question. Botanists call it a capsule, which in a sense is all of the terms you just mentioned, which is to say, it is the pod of an orchid. In fact, the only edible orchid in the world. To be precise, there's three different varieties of this vanilla orchid that are edible. But beyond that, yes, it is unique in that, you know, people call it a fruit, people call it a bean. Technically, it is the capsule of the orchid.
0: And where does it come from originally? Where was the orchid endemic, or in whatever you call it?
1: Well, so vanilla orchids are all over the place, and there's some on just about every continent except for Antarctica. However, what we think of as edible vanilla was indigenous to the Americas only. And basically Central America and South America, depending on which varietal you're talking about, until, of course, first contact with the Europeans changed that. However, for a very long time, vanilla could only be produced in the Americas for the simple reason that their natural pollinators, different families of bees, I won't get into too much detail, only existed there. And so, you know, you might transport vanilla somewhere else, it might flower, it might even thrive, but it would not produce the capsule or the pod.
0: So it grows in a tropical forest, is that right?
1: Correct. Interestingly, though, I mean, I'm going to sound like a bit of a geek here, but interestingly, it needs a few consecutive cool nights to thrive. But of course, there can't be frost. So it does require, you know, tropical conditions. It's natural, you know, now it can be grown in places like Southeast Asia, Florida, Australia. It requires a certain amount of humidity as well.
0: Now, commercially, it's an incredibly fiddly process to produce vanilla, isn't it? Because you don't have the natural pollination. So how does it
1: work? Exactly.
0: Talk me through it.
1: Yeah, that's exactly right. It's probably the most expensive spice, if you want to return to that term that you alluded to earlier, along with, you know, there's very few that actually rival it. This is for several reasons. The first is that it's very finicky. Another is that it, you know, tends to be ravaged by hurricane cyclones that knock out entire coastal areas where this thing is produced. But I want to go back to the finicky. We'll get into the details of this, I'm sure, but every pod that is eaten, that ends up consumed by humans has basically today been hand pollinated. There might be a handful of exceptions where bees still do it. By and large, it's humans. So that is incredibly labor intensive. I've tried the pollination myself. It's not easy for a newbie. After a while, it becomes something you can do in a matter of seconds. But still, one has to hand pollinate every single flower. And then the other stages are just as time-consuming. For instance, you have to pick it at exactly the right time. If it's picked too early, its flavors haven't developed. If it's picked too late, the capsule or pod can crack, losing the precious seeds. And then the preparation itself is extraordinarily delicate and time-consuming. As I discovered, things can go wrong at every stage. There's a short boiling phase, there's a long drying phase during which the high water content needs to be reduced. The stuff has to be blanketed at night. It's really very intensive.
0: No wonder it's so expensive. I mean, that sounds an incredible process. And the timing is really important, isn't it? Because the flower blooms, fades, and falls within a single morning. Is that right?
1: That's correct. And so if you think about it, if you're a vanilla producer, obviously these things are seasonal, right? There's a flowering season. But if one morning,

0: One wakes up and there are tens of thousands of vanilla flowers to be pollinated, and you don't get to them by noon or 1 or 2 p.m. You lose them. They fall off. So it's one of these things where one requires a great deal of labor at very specific times of the year. And yes, if you think about, how much a pod is worth today, I'm not sure what it's worth in Australian dollars, but let's say it's worth maybe 10 US dollars or 10 euros or something like that. Well, that's an extraordinary amount of loss, if you're not getting it done by the proper time, by say 2 p.m. when the flower fades and falls. So yes, it's a high pressure situation.
1: And you pollinate them with a toothpick or a needle-like implement. Again, is that right?
0: That's exactly right. So I've seen, I won't give away the names and secrets of each producer that I've spoken to, but interestingly, a lot of them like to create their own little stick, as it were. It's very much like a needle or a toothpick in its shape, but it tends to be a stick. They use it time and time again to pollinate hundreds and thousands of flowers.
1: You write about this in your book, and you talk about the marieurs, the French term for a matchmaker. Tell us about them. They set off before dawn to pollinate thousands of flowers. Is that how
0: That's
1: it works?
0: exactly right. Now, of course, there are conditions, in Polynesia, for instance, there's more and more sort of semi-greenhouses where the stuff is concentrated. By and large, though, these marieurs will go off in the forest and they'll trek off, sometimes wearing, helmet lights to find their way and to ensure that they can get as many flowers pollinated in the short amount of time that they have to do so. And then they have to squat to reach the low ones. They have to stretch to reach the high ones. By and large, vanilla producers are careful to ensure that the vanilla vine, because that's what it is, doesn't climb too high up a host tree. If it does, then you have to climb the darn tree. But looping it actually helps stimulate more production of pods. So it's a good thing in a sense. At any rate, these marieuses do this on a huge scale. It's often said in my sources, my historical sources, that women and sometimes children are used for this because of their deft touch. I've also found, more transparent records in the archives that suggest it's because they're less well paid than their male counterparts, so adult male counterparts. So there's that gender dynamic going on as well.
1: And is timing of the picking as important, or is it you've got a bit more latitude there?
0: Well, that's an interesting question. One of the people who first cracks the secret of pollination, a Belgian by the name of Charles Morin, who does it in 1836, he really wasn't sure how to handle that. He didn't read Spanish. He read French and German and English, and his sources weren't really telling him what to do as far as the end point. And so he assumed that you had to wait for the thing to fall off the vine, which we now know to be not the right approach. But you're right. It's finicky, but maybe less stressful in that you have a tiny bit more margin of maneuver than just the 6 hours that the pollinators have. That said, again, if you let it go too long, the pod will crack. And then, of course, things will rot, mildew, everything you want to avoid when exporting these things. Remember, these vanilla pods also travel vast distances once they're picked, because they're globally appreciated far more in the global north than they are in the global south where they're produced. And there's that interesting sort of paradox or irony to vanilla, which is historically it's always been enjoyed outside of its zones of production. That was true in Mesoamerica. The Aztecs enjoyed it. The Totonacs produced it.
1: So looking back into history, you've got this plant that grows only in the tropical forest in South America, consumed by indigenous people. When do Europeans get their first taste, and do they go crazy for it?
0: They do. It's an interesting dynamic there too, because the first way in which Europeans are exposed to this, first of all, it's European elites, and the very first ones I would reckon in the early 16th century. They're exposed to it through basically what we would consider to be chocolate drinks, chocolatil, which was directly inspired by the Aztec drink, which involved several ingredients, but the main ones were cacao and vanilla, as well as other spices. The Aztecs enjoyed it cold. Over time, Europeans would come to enjoy it hot. But my point is that vanilla and chocolate were very much married from the outset.
1: Right.
0: And it's that drink, if you will, that wins over Europeans first.

0: long before the turn to, pastries or sauces or ice cream or any of those things.
1: And who controlled the trade? Did the Spanish have the monopoly?
0: That's exactly right. The Spanish controlled it because New Spain was the top producer. And here I have to get into a little bit more detail. Vanilla was, in fact, Spain had a complete monopoly over something called vanilla planifolia, which is the vanilla most people would consume and recognize today. Complete monopoly. It would leave the port of Veracruz in Mexico and head to the port of Cadiz in Spain, where a clearinghouse basically then allowed other merchants to take it to other parts of the world, including places like France and regions that we now know as Italy and Germany, which and the Netherlands, which were very much enjoying the pods by the 17th century. So that monopoly was over the main type of vanilla. However, there's another type of vanilla called vanilla pompona, which is what, twice as large a pod, and it grows farther south in South America and places like Brazil, Guyana, Suriname. And so those rival empires, be they Portugal, France, or the Netherlands, were able to procure that other type of vanilla. So there's an interesting colonial competition at work over different types of vanilla.
1: It's fascinating, isn't it? Because you hear of the Dutch trade with spice in the East Indies, and you think of Spain and gold. I can't say I've ever heard of Spain having this sort of incredibly lucrative vanilla trade, but it must
0: That's
1: have
0: right.
1: lasted for a few hundred years, didn't it?
0: It did, and it followed very much actually the route that silver took in Mexico, funneling through to the port of Veracruz, so much so that the areas that produce vanilla increasingly migrated closer and closer to the Veracruz region. So there's a sort of internal dynamic that is triggered by the export market. But you're right, that monopoly lasts really from the get-go, from what, 1500 to basically the 1830s, when the monopoly is finally broken by untethering vanilla from its bee pollinators for the first time.
1: You're listening to Late Night Live on Radio National. I'm Paul Barry. My guest is Professor Eric Jennings, who's a French colonial historian who's written Vanilla, The History of an Extraordinary Bean. So it's a very lucrative trade. Other empires want to get in on it and share what the Spanish have got. What's the problem? The problem's pollination, isn't it? How do you actually pollinate the orchid? How did that breakthrough arrive?
0: That's exactly right. And so that breakthrough only happens in the 19th century. Like many wonderful inventions, there's several claims to it. I mean, think of things like, cinema or flight, right? There are competitors here. And what's interesting is that orchids are very much, there's a mania for orchids in the 19th century, a bit like there'd been a tulip mania
1: A tulip mania.
0: previous century. Exactly. And so a bunch of different botanists, but also just amateur gardeners, are competing to figure out a way to pollinate this particular orchid.
1: Why is it so hard? Why is it so hard?
0: Well, I mean, it now seems so easy, right? But it's one of these counterintuitive things. When you know the answer, of course, it's much easier. It's tricky to understand that in a single orchid, you have both the male and female parts that are separated by this veil, if you will, and that veil needs to either be cut or it needs to be pushed aside. And to this day, there are rival methods, right? The Edmund method that we'll talk about is still probably the world's most popular, but I've seen people deposit a little bit of pollen from one part of the orchid to another part, and that works just as well. So there's no monopoly of method, if you will, but there is a technique. And that technique, as I said, involves basically self-pollination, having the human take the same orchid and getting it to reproduce. In part because of this, there's very little genetic variety to vanilla planifolia. People just keep reproducing the same orchid over and over and over again.
1: And so who actually makes the breakthrough? It's in the
0: So
1: 1840s.
0: there's several people who can claim this. In the book, I have this sort of hint that maybe actually the earliest of all was this mysterious Mr. Genève in Mauritius in the early 1830s. But the two real claims to fame that we can verify most clearly are Charles Morin, a Belgian scientist who does this in a laboratory in Liège in 1836. But he does this on a very small scale, and he doesn't reveal his secret. He talks in very elliptical terms about what he's done to the orchid, using the most baroque analogies. And so, you know, unless one was actually witnessing it in his greenhouse that day, it's really tricky to reproduce it. He doesn't really tell you if he's cut anything. He sort of hints that you need water in the equation, which just confuses things further. Whereas the simple method that we still use today, by and large, was discovered in 1841 by one Edmund, an enslaved teenager on the island of, then it was called Bourbon, today it's called Réunion in the southern Indian Ocean. And he did this at the age of 12, when he was able to reproduce. So the leading theory is that he was able to do what he'd done on other plants, which is to take the male and female part of the plant and bring them together. And he was able to do this with vanilla. And we have the records of his then master explaining that he was totally incredulous at first, but here he was witnessing a pod on what had been previously a completely infertile plant, and moreover knowing that these things did not bear fruit outside of the Americas. And so he asked his gardener slave, Edmund, how this had happened. Edmund explained that he'd done it himself. At first, Ferriol, the owner, did not believe him. And thereafter, Edmund proceeded to show him exactly what he did. And Edmund becomes something of a local star. He's taken to various plantations to explain how it's done and to show how it's done to others.
1: How fabulous. What a wonderful story. And he's from Réunion, or Reunion, as we probably would know it, which is just up the road. Well, you know, I don't know, 100K from Madagascar? Anyway, it's off the coast of Madagascar, isn't it?
0: Terribly far from Madagascar. Yeah. It's also the sort of sister island of what is now called Mauritius,
1: yeah,
0: which back then was known as Île-de-France.
1: Yeah.
0: And so, yes, absolutely.
1: And so, as a result of that, the French start plantations in Madagascar and Mauritius and Réunion? Is that how it happens, or what?
0: Well, everything does begin in Réunion / Bourbon. By the way, the term Bourbon vanilla that you may have heard of,
1: yeah, Bourbon, yeah,
0: derives from that, from the fact that the discovery is made on Bourbon. And yes, very quickly the knowledge spreads. It works through French naval circuits, missionary circuits. I explain all of this in great detail in the book. What happens essentially is that slavery is abolished, 7 years after Edmund's discovery, in all French colonies in 1848, second and definitive abolition of slavery in French colonies. And I see in the archival records a bunch of owners, male and female alike, sitting down and saying, well, we have a real problem here. Now we have to pay our employees. Wouldn't it be nice to find a place where labor were cheaper? And they stumble upon the idea then of basically outsourcing production to Madagascar. Madagascar at this point is still an independent country, an independent kingdom, in fact. It's only really colonized by France in 1895, 1896. And vanilla arrives there long before the French through this sort of private initiative that I just described.
1: Right. I was in Madagascar not long ago and stayed in a hotel with lots of pictures of the French army shooting the locals. Very bizarre. Colonial pride in the things that they did there. It's very, very odd.
0: Yeah, fairly ruthless colonial regime that rested on forced labor, rested on prestation, which is the name for corvée. These names are basically things that we would consider forced labor. And of course, it's also an island famous for its insurrection against colonial rule in 1947. And so vanilla is interesting in many ways, one of which is there's a sort of French circuit into Madagascar that revolves around vanilla expertise.
1: The Australian ice creams boast of Madagascan vanilla as if it's something absolutely fantastic. Is it actually the best? Is it better than the competitors?
0: Well, let me begin by saying that it's a good sign that they're saying Madagascan vanilla, because this actually suggests that there's real vanilla in them. We can return to that later. But a huge percentage of ice creams that say that they're vanilla flavored do not contain any actual vanilla. So the fact that they're giving some location is actually a good sign. Returning to your question, though, ironically, Madagascar vanilla is Vanilla planifolia from Mexico that was just, you know, basically the one that Edmund figured out. And so it is the same vanilla that you find in most parts of the world. And therefore, I mean, it depends who you speak to, but because it keeps getting pollinated as well, hand pollinated, there aren't huge varieties. I mean, yes, some people believe in vanilla tea.

0: terroir, I don't think it's as clear as, say, wine terroir. So I would argue that the vanilla planifolia, be it Mexican or Madagascan, can be equally delicious. And it really hinges on preparation, on export, on proper drying, curing, etc.
1: And what are its uses? I mean, it's not just in food, vanilla, is it? It's certainly not just in ice cream. I mean, does it also go into more exotic dishes and into
0: Absolutely.
1: perfume?
0: So there's savory dishes, there's sweet dishes. As I discovered in the Comoros, it's used with seafood, langoustes, which is to say rock lobsters with vanilla sauce. I've had it paired with fish. On Réunion, one of the local delicacies is duck with vanilla. So
1: Wow.
0: these are just a few examples,
1: So
0: but yes.
1: you of course had to sample a lot of these
0: It's
1: in your
0: been
1: research, no
0: terrible.
1: doubt.
0: It's been, yes. I'm sure everybody pities me. I've also had to travel to archives in French Polynesia and Madagascar,
1: Oh, you poor
0: Mauritius, and
1: man.
0: Réunion. Exactly. But yes, to return to your basic question, in addition to food, there's of course perfumes, which we haven't spoken about. But vanilla becomes very important in the perfume sector by the 18th century. And by the 19th century, there's a sort of revolution where everybody's trying to incorporate vanilla into their fragrance.
1: And at what stage did synthetic vanilla arrive? And is it in any way a competitor in terms of its ability to flavor? Is it a match in any way?
0: Two distinct questions. I'll begin with the
1: Yeah,
0: first one.
1: sure.
0: So in the latter part of the 19th century, two German scientists figure out a way to basically arrive at synthetic vanillin from cloves extract. And thereafter, it's going to be extracted from lignin, which is basically wood. Today, it can be extracted from cow dung.
1: Cow
0: And
1: dung.
0: this, yeah, that's correct. And this extract will fool 9 out of 10 people. Which is troubling. And it'll fool them both taste-wise and smell-wise. It's troubling, but it's also logical in as much as vanillin or vanillin, as most people, anyway, it's vanillin is apparently the way to pronounce it de rigueur amongst vanilla circles. This vanillin is exactly the same, be it synthetic or real. So what sets real vanilla apart are some of the other flavor notes other than just the vanillin. So, there can be notes of caramel, for instance, in some vanilla pods, and that's not necessarily part of the vanillin. But the vanillin itself is identical, be it synthetic or real, which is, a classic case of what I call substitutionism, the attempt to replace diamonds, real diamonds by fake diamonds, real meat by fake meat, margarine for butter, et cetera, et cetera. And so, yes, where this is a serious challenge to the real vanilla sector. And it holds true, by the way, for both food and fragrances.
1: And
0: So
1: is it actually harming the vanilla production industry? Is it
0: it is.
1: is.
0: Very, very seriously. And so
1: Right.
0: in one of my later chapters, I describe how the vanilla lobby, or as I call it, a kind of a vanilla cartel, and I don't mean this in a derogatory or pejorative term. The vanilla cartel is set up in the 1960s to fight back, to establish sort of low prices or minimum prices, and to ensure that people are educated about the value of real versus fake vanilla. So there's real vanilla wars, if you will, going on, and they're still raging today.
1: Is the big vanilla fighting back? But I mean, what's happening in places like Madagascar? Is production falling? Is it under threat?
0: Well, first of all, one of the problems with vanilla is it's extremely volatile as a commodity, which is to say, some years it'll be worth twice what it is in another year. That has partly to do with hoarding and speculation, but partly to do as well with what I talked about earlier, which is to say, climatic conditions. So you can have, terrible crops one year, and you can have devastating hurricanes that knock out all of a region's production in one year. So that has, that has real consequences.
1: And you say that 9 out of 10 people can't tell the difference between the synthetic one and the real one. Where do you sit? Are you the one or the nine?
0: Well, I wouldn't pretend to be, a vanilla expert just because I'm a historian, but I will say that I've sampled a lot of vanilla. What I think is so interesting is I mentioned at the outset that there are three types of edible vanilla, right? Everybody thinks of planifolia. It's the one that you've probably seen. If you've seen a vanilla in a tube, in a glass tube, in a store, it's usually vanilla planifolia. which again originates from the areas of Mexico, Guatemala, Belize, those areas. There are two other varietals, the Pompona, which comes from South America, which is twice as large. It's smokier in its fragrance, very different notes. And then the third one is Vanilla Tahitensis, which grows almost exclusively in French Polynesia and which has these sort of caramel and anise notes to it. And so if you're really looking for distinctions between, you know, nuance, if you will, and vanilla, I would argue it comes in these different types. And that's really where some of the nuance stands. Intriguingly, because Tahitensis is the farthest, because Tahitensis has the lowest level of vanillin in it, it is in some ways the farthest from the synthetic. And so you have all of these very interesting complex notes. Now, purists might say it actually tastes least like vanilla, which is sort of a paradox. But yeah, I think there's real interesting tasting tests to be done between the three major types of vanilla. And indeed, there's other types as well, much less well-known, that you can find out of places like Brazil.
1: So look, it's a fantastically expensive product, spice, whatever you like to call it, fruit, pod, bean. It's been immensely lucrative over hundreds of years to the people who had the monopoly. How does it get to be a synonym for bland and dull, as it has in the language?
0: That's a great question. And so my main theory, and this is the cultural history dimension, and so it's hard to be completely authoritative on such answers, right? Because there's various interpretations. But my theory is that this has everything to do with a synthetic turn. And that, so there's several ways in which vanilla becomes democratized, right? The first is the Edmund Revolution that I talked about, the new pollination, which means that all of a sudden vanilla is much cheaper and is no longer just the monopoly of the European elites. It now becomes a global commodity, and it is one that is shared by the middle classes, especially in port cities early on. Then a second revolution takes place with distillation, when you can not just, you know, go buy a pod, but you can buy a liquid or you can buy a powder that basically has some vanilla in it and will add vanilla flavoring. That democratizes things even more. But the third moment of democratization is, of course, the synthetic turn, when all of a sudden you can pay a pittance for something that smells and tastes a lot like real vanilla and isn't. And it too is sort of, you know, in drop form or liquid form. And yes, one can well imagine that when vanilla becomes completely ubiquitous, right, it becomes a flavor in everything, including, by the way, Coca-Cola in the late 19th century. It becomes ordinary. It becomes bland. It becomes everyday and commonplace. And so that turn, if you will, is a testimony to how ubiquitous vanilla has become. And it's primarily in the U.S. that the term vanilla sex or vanilla for bland emerges. I have examples from the early 20th century of a vanilla foreign policy to mean an uninspiring foreign policy. It's a new term. But that new term doesn't emerge in other languages. It tends to emerge in English. And so I really do situate this in late 19th and early 20th century United States, where vanilla has become just so incredibly commonplace as to become synonymous with bland.
1: What a sad, sad fate for such a wonderful, wonderful, what do you call it? Spice, bean, flavoring anyway.
0: Exactly. And if you want to say spice, then I guess it is the most expensive, along with saffron, which is probably saying something.
1: Eric, it's been fantastic talking to you. Thank you so much. Your book is very, very interesting. Well done. And thank you for talking to us.
0: Thanks so much for having me. I really appreciate it.
1: That's Professor Eric Jennings, whose book, Vanilla, The History of an Extraordinary Bean, is published by Yale University Press. And that is the show and the week. Thank you for having me in the chair, and my thanks to the Late Night Live production team. Waleed Ali will be with you next week before David Marr returns from the Outback. I'll catch you next time.

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0: 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Not only are books being destroyed to train it, but AI is turning up in writing, literary prizes. The publishing world has been forced to rethink what makes a book genuinely human. So what happens to books when technology starts changing every part of that experience? What might e-reader screens and audiobooks be doing to our brains? And how do we navigate a world with almost too many books to choose from? That's coming up.
2: Good afternoon, Sarah Maunder in Adelaide with ABC News. South Australians are being urged to get vaccinated against measles after four recent positive cases in Adelaide Southwest. Bethany Cody has more.
3: Three teenagers have caught the highly contagious virus after a positive case was reported last week. That case is believed to be a high school student who recently returned from overseas. SA Health says the teenagers went to several locations while infectious this week and last week, including Brighton Secondary School and Kmart at Westfield Marion. The state's Chief Public Health Officer, Nicola Spurrier, says contact tracing efforts are being finalised.
4: It includes a bus now and also a gym.
3: She's urging anyone not up to date with their vaccinations to take advantage of a free, state-funded vaccine to prevent further potential spread.
2: An additional 20 beds at the Lyell McEwen Hospital will be open on Monday to reduce pressure on emergency departments. The unit will cater for older people who no longer need acute hospital treatment but are awaiting long-term care. The doctors union earlier this month visited the hospital and found its ED was operating at more than double its capacity. Health Minister Blair Boyer says a lack of federally funded aged care beds was to blame, as well as seasonal demand on hospitals.
5: If we had all the beds that this Labor government has put into the system, more than 700 already, actually available to us and not occupied by a poor South Australian elderly person who doesn't want to be there, it would make an immediate, profound impact on ramping and wait times.
2: A police security officer has been cleared of domestic violence charges following a trial in South Australia's District Court. 36-year-old Tim Waverley Morrison of Aldinga Beach had stood trial earlier this year after pleading not guilty to two counts of aggravated assault and one count of aggravated threatening life in 2019. A prosecutor told the judge at the trial it was alleged Mr. Morrison had held a police-issued firearm to his former partner's chest and on another occasion held a knife to her neck. Outside court, Mr. Morrison's lawyer said his client always maintained his innocence and that he and his family now want to move forward. A Southern York Peninsula fishing charter says it's potted two smooth stingrays at the Port Turton jetty in what's believed to be the first sighting since South Australia's algal bloom. Marine biologist Stephen Andrews says the rays are commonly seen in the area in the warmer months. He says there's a number of positive signs he's seen in SA waters, including crabs and hatched squid eggs.
6: Understandably, York Peninsula residents are just so over the moon to see these stingrays here. We did lose quite a lot of these over the last 18 months, or at least a couple of hundred.
2: Danny from the Point Turton Caravan Park says the rays haven't been seen since February.
7: I personally could have cried because it's just been such a tough time down here, and we just all stood there and watched them for, I think we stood down there until it was very dark and watched them cruise around the waters, and it just felt like old times, so it was just lovely.
2: The barrister who represented Lions star Lachie Neale says the AFL has a very good process for handling disciplinary issues. Neale was set to sit on the bench during tomorrow's AFL Grand Final after being handed a one-match ban for striking. That was upheld at a lengthy AFL tribunal on Tuesday, but barrister Adrian Anderson successfully argued for it to be overturned at the appeals board yesterday. He told 774 ABC Melbourne the board was right to consider the exceptional circumstances.
8: And in this case, we said there were exceptional circumstances, taking into account Lockie's incredible record as a player, over 320 games, never being suspended, two Brownlow medals, etc.
2: And in the AFLW, Port Adelaide has been defeated by the Western Bulldogs this afternoon by 13 points in Melbourne. Power defender Lucy Boyd was ruled out with a concussion late in the third quarter following a head clash with Western Bulldogs player Ellie Blackburn.

0: Port Adelaide's Ellie Hampson kicked three majors, while ruck Matilda Scholes had a career high of 40 hitouts. It's Port's fourth loss in a row as the team looks ahead to next week's much-anticipated showdown against the Adelaide Crows. South Australia's weather for tomorrow: Port Lincoln, showers in 17, Port Pirie partly cloudy 27, Renmark also partly cloudy 26, Mount Gambier a shower or two in 16, Adelaide heading for 20 tomorrow and a shower or two, Sunday partly cloudy also 20, Monday 26. This is ABC News.
1: Good evening, this is PM. I'm Barbara Miller, broadcasting from Gadigal Land in Sydney. Tonight, Anthony Albanese makes his pitch to the United Nations for a seat on the Security Council. Also, warnings diesel prices could soar here if the US bans exports. And emotions running high ahead of tomorrow's AFL Grand Final as Lions and Dockers fans flock to Melbourne.
2: A special trip for us. My sister and I are coming over. Our brother was a Mad Dockers supporter. He was on board very early. Unfortunately, he died in a car accident. Never got to see anything like this. So we are so excited to take this home for him.
1: The need to regulate artificial intelligence development was always set to be a focus of Anthony Albanese's address to the United Nations General Assembly in New York. The breach of a government website by an AI agent only added to the urgency of that message. The Prime Minister also used his 20-minute speech to advocate for Australia to secure another term on the Security Council, arguing middle powers had a vital role to play in a changing world order. National Affairs correspondent Jane Norman was listening to the speech in New York.
3: Well, Bob, I think the thing that stood out to me mostly was that the Prime Minister, standing on the floor of the United Nations General Assembly, raised the OpenAI hack of the Medicare website right in front of other world leaders. And he really did this to justify the push that he has been, you know, moving all week alongside other middle powers for some sort of global AI guardrails. He's using this hack to show what AI is currently doing and the very fact that OpenAI took 3 months to tell the Australian government of this hack demonstrates the need for greater oversight of this powerful technology.
4: Recently, an artificial intelligence agent infiltrated an Australian government website. This is unacceptable. And it is why Australia has been leading the way in establishing Australian standards for AI. Standards to ensure that AI will work and deliver for people, not the other way around. We can't ignore AI or prevent it. And it's why we joined with other nations this week to call for action to shape artificial intelligence development rather than be passively shaped by it.
3: It's an interesting position for Australia because it puts us directly at odds and openly at odds with the US President Donald Trump. And it's kind of the latest example, really, of Australia diverging from its closest ally.
1: Yeah, certainly very interesting timing with news of that open AI breach. Jane, in terms of middle powers, this speech was really primarily about trying to position Australia in what the Prime Minister is referring to as a new world order. And he's pitching for us to have a seat on the Security Council as a non-permanent member. That would be from 2029 for 2 years. How did he make that argument?
3: Well, what's been fascinating this week and in the speech itself is that the United Nations is kind of mission central for maintaining the international rules-based order, but it's increasingly dawning on leaders, including Anthony Albanese, that the rules are broken, that we have superpowers rewriting the rules in their favour. And in that vacuum, we're starting to see alliances form, and very much Australia is joining other middle powers in pushing their own agendas. And so when it comes to the bid for the Security Council seat from 2029, Anthony Albanese is basically saying, the rules are broken and Australia wants a seat at the table to help fix that system, to help modernise the UN, to actually start addressing the great challenges of our time. He's named them climate change, the fact that the international rules-based order is under great strain, and also the rise of technologies like AI. So that was really kind of central to his pitch, alongside, I guess, a promise that if Australia got that seat, it would amplify

0: are the voices of both middle and smaller powers.
1: We understand that the UN mission cannot be entrusted solely to the great powers or the biggest countries or even the loudest voices alone. Nor can it be subcontracted to the world's richest companies or dictated by the pace of technology. Then, now, and always, shaping a secure, peaceful and prosperous world is a task for all of us.
2: And again, that's a message that seems not only potentially at odds with Washington, but quite critical. Is that fair to say of the role that Washington is playing?
0: Well, I think we're starting to see the Prime Minister now more kind of comfortable in his role, a little more emboldened in his response to what is happening in the world right now. The US is Australia's closest ally, but increasingly with Donald Trump in the White House, interests are kind of diverging. We're seeing Donald Trump, as I say, try and rewrite the rules in his favour. And then we have Anthony Albanese standing very forcefully up for the rules that have largely helped uphold peace since World War II. And so I think that we're seeing the PM a little bit more confident as he pushes what he believes is kind of Australia's interests away from the US.
2: National Affairs correspondent Jane Norman in New York. By the time Anthony Albanese made his speech, Donald Trump had long returned to Washington, where he's hosting the Chinese president on a three-day visit. There have been warm words and exchanges of gifts, including a statue of a bald eagle from the Trumps and a couple of pandas from the Chinese. The day culminated in a lavish state dinner in honour of President Xi and his wife.
3: I'd like to raise a glass and propose a toast to President Xi, Madam Peng, and the long relationship between China and America that has bridged thousands of miles and spanned hundreds of years. And may all of our people know a future of harmony, peace and success.
2: In his toast, President Xi said China-U.S. relations were at a historic juncture.
4: President Trump has pledged to make America great again and has led the American people in making significant strides. China is committed to achieving great national rejuvenation, and Chinese modernization has kept breaking new ground. These two goals are both ambitious and can surely be mutually reinforcing.
2: Alison Horn is the ABC's China correspondent. Alison, thanks for joining us. What did you make of those words by President Xi?
5: Look, I think this really plays into China's positioning going into this summit. It wasn't really expecting a lot out of it. The word that's kind of been floated around by both China and America is stability, creating and furthering the stability of what has been a pretty tumultuous relationship over the last couple of years between America and China. I don't think that we really saw anything that was too exciting or too unexpected from President Xi there. He has been welcomed with these lavish receptions and had praise heaped on him. And I think the main goal for China is really just biding time at the moment. It wants to be seen as a partner that will allow America to go along and do what America wants to do, as long as America doesn't stand in China's way.
2: Let's look at the issue of trade then, because just as President Xi landed in the US, it was announced that that trade truce that the two countries had struck last year in Busan, South Korea, had been extended, but only by a couple of months. Does President Xi leave the US disappointed on that front, do you think?
5: I think potentially, yes. I really do think that China would have gone into this summit hoping that they could have made that truce into potentially a year-long extension. It's due to expire in November, but now it's been extended into next year. What that really means is that those issues around trade and tariff disputes and China's dominance on rare earth supplies, and also China's access to advanced US chips. Those discussions are now just being kicked forward into yet another round of negotiations early next year, potentially. And that really probably isn't what China would have wanted.
2: One of the big points of contention, of course, is Taiwan. I guess we have to assume that Taiwan has been discussed behind closed doors.
5: Yeah, absolutely. I mean, China has always made it very clear that Taiwan is its number one priority. In its words, its number one red line. You'll hear that constantly in both Chinese reporting and also in what it talks about in diplomacy with America. So absolutely, it would have been a key point of discussion because America is, you know, got this proposal for this $14 billion arms deal to be given to Taiwan. China wants that completely blocked. And President Trump has before said that that arms package is, in his words, a very good negotiating chip, which would surely rattle some US allies in Asia. I do want to point out, Barb, that China, in its remarks in state media, has said that President Xi discussed that he wanted America to oppose Taiwan independence. That's not a position that America has outright come out and said before. I know this kind of seems like semantics, but, you know, softening of languages in this kind of an issue is a really big deal. So we'll all be watching over the next 24 to 48 hours about whether or not there is kind of any change of tone or language from America on Taiwan that could really play into how this relationship is going to go forward.
2: And finally, Donald Trump is suggesting that he and President Xi are on the same page in terms of AI and not wanting global guardrails. Is that a fair representation?
5: Definitely. I think the way to probably sum it up is that AI will remain unchecked. There is some sort of suggestion from Chinese state media that the pair have agreed to, in their words, an AI dialogue. What that really means, I mean, your guess is good as mine. It's a very broad scope. So I think, you know, there has really been no movement on AI. And as we've spoken about in the past before, Barb, while China is pushing ahead and while America is pushing ahead, both of them are not going to stop and kind of take a pause because they are both in a race to try to dominate this space. You know, it seems that there is really very limited scope for anything beyond just symbolic agreements at this point in time.
2: China correspondent Alison Horn in Beijing. President Xi's visit has perhaps been something of a distraction from domestic issues for President Trump, but the midterm elections are looming with the high cost of fuel as a result of the Iran war putting pressure on Republicans. The US president says he would back a ban on diesel exports from the US in an effort to address the surging costs, an idea officials are assessing. While Australia doesn't directly import diesel from the US, experts are warning the knock-on effects could see the fuel top $4 a litre here, with rationing also potentially on the cards. Christy Sexton-McGrath reports.
6: The pump is running, the litres are ticking up, and so is the cost of filling the tank.
7: Well, I think it's just terrible. On top of everything else that's going up, the interest rates are going up and groceries have gone up.
8: We tried to make as many opportunities or changes as we can, ride a bike, do those type of things, but it's hard to stretch the budget if it goes further.
9: Well, I paid $3 a litre today. If it goes up any higher, probably stop using the diesel altogether.
6: Drivers at the Bowser in Cairns today were paying nearly $3 per litre for diesel and around $2.40 for petrol, and the prices aren't expected to ease anytime soon. US President Donald Trump is considering a 90-day export ban as his administration looks at ways to bring record fuel prices down at home. While Australia doesn't buy its diesel directly from the US, energy analysts say any disruption to global supplies will have an impact here.
10: Australia is actually the largest importer of diesel in the world. That's not per capita, that's in absolute sense. We account for only 1% of the world's fuel demand, but 10% of the world's seaborne diesel.

0: imports. And that's because we have very large resources and agricultural economy.
1: That's Saul Kavanagh from MST Marquee speaking to ABC's The Business. He warns that a severe US export restriction could force Australia to consider fuel rationing.
0: If the US does go down this path, and particularly if they do it in a very severe way, I think we'll be looking at that in a matter of weeks, particularly if we don't see a de-escalation in the Middle East occurring at the same time.
1: Which could send Australian diesel prices skyrocketing even higher.
0: Diesel can be 50% higher than those levels very, very easily.
2: OK, so topping $4.
0: Yes.
1: Energy Minister Chris Bowen is meeting with leaders in India and Saudi Arabia this week as the government works to shore up Australia's fuel security. But the Grattan Institute's Alison Reeve says Australia can source fuel from elsewhere if the US restricts exports.
3: We've got buffers, which are what the government calls the mandatory stockholding obligation, and that helps with any potential shortages. And we do tend to adjust to shortages pretty well. We can, you know, just get cargoes from other countries.
1: And she says rationing remains a last resort.
3: The government does have a sort of a four-step fuel plan, and rationing is the very last resort. I don't think we're moving into a rationing situation.
1: No one is feeling the fuel squeeze more than regional Australians. Andrew Henderson is a senior fellow at the Australian Strategic Policy Institute and has been looking at how the conflict is affecting Australia's supply chains.
4: People that live in the regions have to physically travel more and travel further in order to be able to do basic things that a lot of people in the city take for granted, like go and get your groceries, go and pick your kids up from school even. And whether we like it or not, diesel is still the predominant form of energy and the liquid fuel that's used to power most vehicles in the bush.
1: Kate Gutowski lives in southern Tasmania and drives almost 2 hours a day between home, work and the school drop-offs. She spends up to $150 a week on fuel, which is putting a significant strain on her family's budget.
5: There's daily decisions about whether we do extra things as a family, what we're spending our money on. I've got to prioritise working and employment and getting the kids to school. But yeah, outside of that, it's the little extra things that just aren't really happening anymore.
1: The federal government says Australia's fuel security remains solid, with more than 30 days of diesel supplies on hand and fuel shipments continuing to arrive.
6: Christy Sexton McGrath reporting. This is PM. I'm Barbara Miller, and you can hear all the programs live or you can catch up later on ABC Listen. To Melbourne now, where emotions are running high ahead of tomorrow's AFL Grand Final. The Fremantle Dockers and Brisbane Lions will face off in the decider at the MCG tomorrow. Thousands of fans have descended on the city for the traditional Grand Final parade. Reporter Oliver Gordon has been meeting some of them.
7: Grand finals have a way of stirring things up.
8: Yes, so it's a special trip for us. My sister and I are coming over. Our brother was a Mad Dockers supporter. He was sort of on board very early. Unfortunately, he died in a car accident. Never got to see anything like this, so we are so excited to take this home for him.
7: Fremantle fan Chris will be thinking about more than football at the MCG tomorrow and has already planned what she'll do if her beloved Dockers secure their first premiership.
8: My sister and I will be straight on the phone and doing a selfie home to mum and dad because I can't make it. So, yeah, it's going to be great.
7: Melbourne looked much more purple than usual today as thousands of Dockers fans lined the streets to catch a glimpse of their heroes. There were excited Brisbane Lions fans too. But supporters of that club, like Kiki, are more accustomed to this part of the season, given it's the fourth year in a row they've made it this far.
9: Oh, it's been incredible. It's really hard to make a grand final. It's even harder to win one, but we're backing in the men. Yeah, hopefully they can get up tomorrow.
7: This will be a contest of two interstate teams, and many, like Lions fan Jake, have paid thousands of dollars in airfares to be here for the weekend.
10: Absolutely. Got ripped off hard, but well worth it.
11: How much are we talking?
10: I think we paid $3,500 return for the two of us. Economy.
7: Amongst the players being paraded through the streets was the controversial figure Lachie Neale. He was originally banned from playing after striking another player in last week's preliminary final. But Brisbane's legal team managed to overturn his suspension.
10: Well done to the lawyers, and everyone who got that one over the line, so can't complain.
7: But some Fremantle fans are complaining. Some even expressed their distaste by lightly booing the star Lion as he passed in the parade. Fremantle fan Deborah reckons letting Lachie Neale play sends the wrong message.
12: No, I'm a teacher, and if he gets away with it, I'm going to have all the boys

0: So sort of history repeating itself, just in a different way. But, yeah, it was a good thing. Good for Lockie, good for footy, I reckon.
1: It's not just those who've been allowed to play making headlines. There are also the harsh calls made every grand final year about who'll be omitted from the side for the big game. Fremantle player Brennan Cox has been pushing for a return after recovering from a calf injury suffered in the final game of the home and away season, but has been told he'll miss out. Alex Pearce is the Dockers captain.
2: Clearly when he sort of found out, we had a bit of a chat and gave him a bit of a hug, but the thing with Brennan is he's got such great character, and one of the first things he said was, "Don't worry, I'll still give to the group," and that's what he's done.
1: Fremantle fans outnumbered the Lions at the parade, and when the event ended, started the distinctive Frio chant at the park next to the MCG. Tomorrow, the team will be looking for its first premiership ever, while their opponents, the Lions, will be trying for a third straight flag. Fremantle coach John Longmire has conceded his side has less experience on the biggest stage.
3: Yeah, well, we can't really worry about what Brisbane have got on their side. We understand that they've been here the last three times. They've got a lot of experience. But what we've tried to do is bridge the gap, give our players an understanding of what the week presents, and prepare them for that. And then lean into the normalities of the week as well. There's a lot of normal in the week, and the normal parts of the week have got us to this stage. So we've tried to lean in on that as much as we can.
1: Tomorrow's game starts at 2:30 p.m. Eastern Standard Time. That's 12:30 p.m. for those watching in WA and 2 p.m. for those in South Australia. And for the people less interested in the football itself, Kylie Minogue's pre-game performance begins an hour before the first bounce.
4: Something for everyone there. That's Oliver Gordon reporting. And on the other side of the country, Fremantle Dockers fans are also getting ready for tomorrow's grand final. Reporter Isabel Musali is in the WA Port City. Isabel, Frio last made a grand final in 2013. So how big a deal is this moment for fans?
5: Yeah, it's pretty massive. The Fremantle Dockers have never won a premiership in the club's 30-year history, and this is just their second grand final ever. So it's been a pretty huge wait for the fans who've been there from the start, but tomorrow is also a big moment for their youngest fans. I spoke with some of the students at Fremantle College, which has been renamed Fremantle Dockers College for the day, and everyone is dressed up in team colours, creating a bit of a sea of purple.
6: Well, I've dyed my hair purple. I'm wearing my polo shirt from my actual Fremantle junior team, but the purple hair, I should have done spray, but I did dye, and now it's going to last a couple months.
7: Excited and really nervous for the game. Yeah, just really want them to win. This never really happens around here. Hasn't happened yet.
8: I'm wearing a Fremantle Dockers polo and a purple tutu.
5: And the glasses? Tell me about the glasses.
8: Oh, yeah, bedazzled purple glasses and some white zinc.
6: Yeah, I'm really excited. It's going to be, a lot of people in Freo. And, yeah, it'll be fun. I reckon Freo will get it, but only by a little bit, hopefully.
4: That's a good Friday at school when you get to dress up. Many fans, of course, can't possibly make the journey all the way to Melbourne. So where are people going to gather and watch the game?
5: So I'm here on what's known as Fremantle's Cappuccino Strip. It's a pretty busy area, and this will turn into a mammoth watch party tomorrow. So the road's just been closed to prepare for that, and the construction has begun. The City of Fremantle setting up a few screens for the public to watch for free and keep it family friendly. It's expected to be about 40,000 people in the crowd here. And that's not to mention the many pubs and clubs putting on events both here and in Perth, with many already sold out. So here on the Cappuccino Strip, fans are full of hope, even if they're not into footy. And you can't really miss the extravaganza. There's purple and Dockers decorations and banners everywhere. There's a mural that's going up and people are getting club tattoos. I've seen businesses selling purple food. You can even get a purple pint if you fancy one. And of course, Fremantle is hoping it can host a big celebration for the team should they pull off a win tomorrow.
4: Reporter Isabel Musali there in Fremantle. Thank you. And that's PM for this week. The program's producer is John Stewart. Technical production by Joram Toth and Dave Sargent. I'm Barbara Miller. I'll be back on Monday evening. Until then, I hope you have a great and safe weekend. Good night.

0: Not only are books being destroyed to train it, but artificial intelligence is turning up in writing, reviewing, and literary prizes. The publishing world has been forced to rethink what makes a book, a review, or an author genuinely human. So what happens to books when technology starts changing every part of that experience? What might e-reader screens and audiobooks be doing to our brains, good and bad? And how do book talk, book clubs, and human recommendations help us navigate a world with almost too many books to choose from? My name is Rae Johnston, and welcome to Download This Show on ABC Radio National. Now joining me to unpack the impact that technology is having on books, the way they're written, the way we read them. Anna Berkey, CEO of Australia Reads. Welcome to Download This Show.
1: It's great to be here. Thank you, Rae.
0: And Bec Kavanagh, Senior Tutor in Creative Writing and Publishing at the University of Melbourne. 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
2: Thanks for having me.
0: Now, technology has given us e-books, audiobooks, phones, tablets, captions. The old idea of sitting down with a paper-based book is now just one option in a much larger reading buffet, you could say. The experiences of them all feel a little bit different, but are they in any kind of meaningful way? Is technology changing the way we read, Anna?
1: I think it's certainly having an impact. Print is far and away still the king of books. Most people read a print book. They also prefer to read a print book across all different age groups, including our teenagers. So that's quite heartening. But I think those other options that are coming in, whether that's ebooks, whether that's audiobooks, just give us different options. And when it comes to sort of the benefits that we get from those different options, whenever we look at the reading studies about the many benefits of reading, we do get the most benefit from reading print books. We retain the information better. The tactile nature of it gives us triggers that help us to remember things. But ebooks and audiobooks are right there as well, because you are still getting the complexity of the written word read aloud to you, and you're still getting many of the literacy benefits as well as the social and well-being benefits that come from books. So there's some slight differences, but they are all still really valuable.
0: Do we know this for a fact, that reading from a printed paper book, we retain the information better?
1: There have been a couple of studies, and it's still awesome. A pretty emerging field for the researchers, because this technology hasn't actually been around for all that long. So longitudinal studies, we're expecting more of those to come over the next few years. But there is documented evidence from universities like the University of Oxford that does show that we don't retain things as well if we have read it on a screen as if we have read it on print, and that there are still benefits for the different kinds of reading. But there'll be some quite fascinating information to come over the years as we get to grips with what this technology really is doing to our brains.
0: Absolutely. And what does listening to an audiobook give us that reading from a screen or a page doesn't? Do we know?
1: Well, I think the way that we're starting to hear audiobooks be produced is changing. So you've got lots of different options and styles. So some of them are like this. They're just one voice or two or three voices. It might be the author themselves who is reading the book, which is often really interesting when you're reading some form of memoir or autobiography. To hear it in a person's own words can be quite striking and a bit of a different experience. But also we're seeing books that are more like multicast radio plays. So a little while back, Shang Lu's Whitewash won the ABIA Audiobook of the Year, and it had a cast, I think, of 21 people, which is huge for an audiobook narration. So we're seeing all of these different styles pop up, and I think we're going to see more variation and experimentation over the years to come in audiobook formats to give us different emotions, different nuance, different point of view from different characters.
0: It reminds me of the old school radio plays in a way.
1: Very much so. It's nice to see a resurgence really for that.
0: I'm curious as to what technology is doing to our attention spans. Yeah, it's something that we've looked at with social media, but have we seen that mirrored in
1: ebooks or audiobooks? Are we able to concentrate as long as if we've got a paper book?
2: That's part of the difficulty. I think with technology, there are some wins for books. I think being able to read an ebook in the middle of the night without having to wake up your entire household is a real advantage. But when we look at what the digital technology and particularly endless scroll and particularly social media have provided to us, they have fragmented our attention spans. Concentration is proven to be more difficult. There's constantly notifications pinging. It's very easy to get distracted. And that's something that is not the fault of the screen necessarily, but is what the systems of those notifications and distraction that are on there, that it is become increasingly the case that it's difficult to concentrate for long periods of time. And for people who are still, who take a little bit of time to get into books, to get into that flow state where you forget that you're actually reading and you're sort of watching a movie in your brain, that can get more difficult to achieve because we are too used to being distracted and interrupted. So I think that that's a real downside of the way the modern world is operating.
1: Beck, from your experience as a tutor, you're working with students who are in the creative writing field, are they considering these alternative technologically based platforms when they're writing books? Are they thinking, oh, I better write this a little bit differently because it's going to be narrated as an audiobook, or it's going to be on a screen where I'm going to be fighting for concentration spans?
3: Look, I don't know that it's necessarily coming into the student mindset in that active a way, but certainly they're all engaging with text on screen a lot more. I mean, you know, the hill that I will die on is that the university reader for subjects is no longer available in print and is only available online. And so that changes the way they actually come to class and engage with the information that we're presenting. In terms of thinking about how it changes their own writing, it's not something that comes up a lot in conversations in my class, but I do quite a lot of freelance writing and I have certainly experienced a shift in like editorial priorities towards shorter works with that understanding of either fragmented attention spans due to, you know, following hyperlinks, for example. We're used to reading in chunks and pieces rather than long form. But also, you know, the kind of second screen effect. We sort of assume that people are doing multiple things at once. And it's funny that Anna mentioned flow state because I was listening to a psychology podcast recently about flow state, and the guest speaker was talking about the way that multitasking actually increases our stress levels. So that multitasking of having, you know, two screens or, something in front of us on screen plus a physical book. And what we obviously want to achieve when we're reading is flow state. And so for me, you know, audiobooks are actually a way of achieving that flow state sometimes. So, yeah, I think technology is both shortening our attention spans in and out of the classroom, but also providing some of the solutions to getting them back again.
1: Yeah, when you're speaking about second screening there, it just reminds me of, you know, Netflix's new policies with commissioning films that are more simplistic and repeated, because the assumption is that people will have a phone in their hand at the same time as they're watching a movie. It's kind of depressing to think about.
3: It is, but, you know, it's so funny that we're talking about radio plays because effectively that's what we're turning the screen into, right? You know, we're assuming that people aren't watching what's happening on the screen, that they're just listening to it.
1: You're so right.
3: Yeah, so it's a really weird kind of snake chasing its tail effect in some ways.
1: It is. It's not all bad, though, I must say. I would love to hear about how you've both seen technology maybe making reading a little bit more accessible, bringing new people into reading. Where have you seen that?
3: Yeah, I mean, there's a lot of research that's come through Australia Reads about this, about, you know, reading identities, and I'll let Anna talk more about that. But one of the things that technology is doing, I think, is bringing in people who historically have not seen themselves as book people. And I think it's really interesting that we're kind of talking about technology

0: specifically related to the book, like ebooks and audiobooks. Whereas, you know, for a lot of kids, for example, I have a 13-year-old son, and his primary way of engaging with stories is absolutely through gaming. And the way that he then discovers those kind of narratives in print form is through graphic novels, both of which have historically been really kind of dismissed as not proper reading. And I say that with invisible air quotes here, of course. And so I think that, you know, embracing a wider spectrum of what it means to be a reader and what it means to engage with reading, which includes reading via technology, is only a good thing, because it enables not only the readers to continue finding their niche, or the people who have always seen themselves as readers to continue finding their niche, but it brings other other people who previously maybe thought, oh, no, I'm not a reader. I'm not a kid who sits in the library with a book, so I'm not a reader. Suddenly they've got options to see themselves as a reader.
1: And that's wonderful. Anna, what have you seen about technology bringing new people into reading, maybe making it a bit more accessible?
2: I think that social experience can there's the opportunity to expand that. So if you are listening to an audiobook, whether that's on the commute or on a road trip, that's something that can be a communal experience. So no longer are we reading the book separately and coming back to discuss it. We could all be experiencing it at the same time and even pausing it to stop and have a bit of a chat about what we thought was going on there, or, you know, wanting to do one more lap of the block so that we can listen, just finish that chapter. And we have seen an explosion in interest in audiobooks. We've seen substantial growth. Last year, one third of Australians had been listening to ebooks, most of them very recently. So, and we expect that trend to continue. So we expect a lot more audiobooks. And I love that fact that, building on what Beck was saying, that this allows people, more people, to think of themselves as a reader, because they have more opportunities in their daily life to build reading in, and that they can have those conversations and that social experience as well as the consumption of the actual book itself.
0: It makes it a mix of both things rather than being one or the other. For example, I'll often have an audiobook version of a book on the go as well as a physical copy.
1: So I do that too.
0: If I'm, yeah, and I know anecdotally a lot of people do, right? So, you know, we're actually doing things as a shared experience between tech and physical, not necessarily choosing tech over physical.
2: And the tech is changing as well. Sorry, Ray.
1: No, that's okay.
2: the tech is expanding, and that we're starting to see products appear that are designed for you to read along on the print page while listening, particularly for younger readers. And I think we're going to see more of this kind of product start to be made.
1: That's so interesting, because I just had a memory of when I was a child. One of the ways that I did learn how to read is I had a book with a tape, and you put the tape in the cassette player, and when you heard the chimes ring, it was time to turn the page, and you followed along with the narrator on the words. And that's we're seeing a resurgence of that. That's coming back.
2: Yeah, as soon as you said the chimes, I just had a flashback to that happening in my own life as well. Yeah.
1: Oh, that's wonderful. Oh, how joyful. You are listening to Download This Show on ABC Radio National. Ray Johnston here with you. And there has never been more information about books available to us, which sounds wonderful, until you open up an app and discover there are approximately 11 million books you could be reading. So how is technology changing how we discover books, Anna?
2: I find this topic completely fascinating, because the overwhelm is so real, and it's hard enough when you're sometimes in a bookshop or a library and you're looking at all those beautiful shelves and all those gorgeous covers and the spines and what's facing outwards. And I'm a pretty adept reader. I read a lot. I've always read a lot. So I can very quickly assess what's going on that bookshelf and work out which ones are for me and which ones, that's a horror book, that's not my genre. I'm not going to spend any time looking there. So my brain is doing this really quick filtering process. But that's already challenging enough for me as a regular reader, when there's so many beautiful books on those bookshelves. Once we take that into the online space and I'm looking at ebooks, or I'm going to buy a book from an online site, that's like it's 11 billion. It's completely overwhelming. And that's where curation really has to come in. But the way that we're starting to search for things across the web, not just in books, is to ask a totally different kind of question. Instead of searching for, I'm looking for romance books, I'm starting to ask questions of search engines that say things like, I'm looking for a book about sexy dragons for my mum that she can read in public that has baking in it. And that we're starting to get these real kind of humanistic style questions that where people are asking how to find books. And now that's something that booksellers and librarians are fantastic at. If you go in and talk to a human, they can really unpick that with you and find you many great options very remarkably quickly. But if you're doing that online, the industry needs to have the structure behind that in the metadata to be able to facilitate that kind of search. And that's something that's in progress, but things are moving so fast, it's difficult to keep up. So it's really fascinating looking at the way that people are starting to discover books through completely different outlets because they're using this different style of trying to curate their own way through the maelstrom.
1: Yeah. Beck, how have you seen online communities changing what we read? I'm thinking about places like BookTok and Bookstagram, these online spaces.
0: Yeah, I mean, I don't think it's necessarily changing the way that we discover books necessarily. It's just shifted those peer groups to online. So research for a long time has shown that the number one way teens, for example, choose which book they're going to read next is via peer recommendation. And so what we're finding now is that, of course, increasingly people are finding those book peers in online spaces like Bookstagram and BookTok, etc. So there's a real kind of niche community there where people feel able to share their love of books, to be book nerds, book fans, recommend books, discover books, and I think that's really wonderful. The flip side of that, of course, is the way that these social media platforms are dictated by the algorithms. And so there is also research that shows the kind of skew towards particular types of books or writers and the exclusion of particular types of books and writers in exactly the kind of white heteronormative ways that you might imagine the algorithm skews. So, it's become a place of finding community, but I also think we need to be kind of critically aware of how that community is still shaped by the algorithms of social media platforms.
1: I think about platforms like Goodreads as well, where, ultimately it's a platform where you can log all of the books that you're reading, track your progress, but they also have these seasonal challenges where you need to read books from all of these different categories. And I'm wondering how much influence the books that are chosen for those categories has on the popularity of certain authors and genres and what people ultimately decide is worth reading.
2: It's very much. I mean, the online algorithms are incredibly powerful because they start to become self-referential, and then they're appearing in these other kinds of searches. They're not just maintained on that one platform. If there is a popularity, that's going to then be reflected in the search results. That's going to flow out onto other platforms, and that's where we see this smaller number of books, which are often American titles, starting to become seen again and again and again. And then another way that people navigate through book choice is that they predominantly choose an author that they've read before and enjoyed. So they're immediately then looking for the next ones from that author that have come through that recommendation system. So the power isn't just in the one book. It's that in that the power is then transferred over to all of that author's back catalogue of work, which can be amazing for a number of authors. But to Beck's point about what gets shown, there's a lot of conversation in this country, for example, about Australian stories and how hard it is to surface local stories that reflect the lives of people living in Australia because this smaller number of books is being kind of washed through the system again and again and again.
1: I see in other places where our media has gone completely digital. So say I'm thinking music, for instance, ends up being in these subscription services, and there's a backlash to that with people who are choosing to collect vinyl and collect CDs. And I'm wondering if book recommendations somehow fit into that, where there is maybe a bit of a rebellion against online recommendations, algorithms, feeds, you know, these curated lists. Are human recommendations, in-person book clubs, recommendations from your local bookstore, are they becoming more and more important?
0: I think they've always been important. I mean, I started in the industry as a bookseller, and I've worked across quite commercial bookstores and really independent bookstores. And I've seen firsthand how, you know, hand selling, which is the recommendations that independent booksellers make to customers, can completely transform the life of a book. So I don't know that it's happening as a resistance to technology as such, as much as it's always been so vital to discover books loved by humans outside of those recommended by kind of popular platforms, now algorithms, previously, you know, newspapers or big publicity campaigns or whatever.
1: Oprah's book club.
0: Exactly. Yeah, exactly. So that hand selling and bookseller relationship has always been really vital. What I do see is more and more booksellers kind of using the knowledge of the influence of the algorithm to their advantage and being able to use that as almost a bit of a translation cue between them and the customer to say, okay, well, this is what's been trending on BookTok. This is what you loved. Why don't you try this, this, and this, which I really loved for these reasons. So they're actually like leveraging the stuff that the algorithm has put in front of people and the popularity of that stuff to bring people back into that relationship with bookshops and booksellers.
1: If someone's trying to develop their own taste, their reading taste, you know, curate what it is that they genuinely really like, not just get swept away with whatever's popular online, how do you do that today? What's your recommendations?
2: Well, it's a good place to start to acknowledge that you want to work out what your taste is, because there's so many people that don't think about that step. And I think testing and trialing books is so important. I think I read a lot of anthologies of short stories when I was younger because I just didn't know what even the canon was and what I should be reading. And it was a great way of just kind of getting a little glimpse of different authors' works. But being able to go to a library, to be able to take out 10 books, even if you only finish reading one of them, that's all helping you kind of make those tastes and make those judgments on what it is that you enjoy more of. And you can start to hone it down. And if you can have that conversation with your local bookseller or with your librarian, then they can help you in that testing process. But really, it's about taking off the pressure. You don't have to finish the book, and just having a little bit of an explore about different genres and types and styles of title.
1: You are listening to Download This Show on ABC Radio National. Ray Johnston here with you. And artificial intelligence has created a world where suddenly authors are having to prove that they are human. This is where we're at today. Beck, how is AI changing the way books are written?
0: Good question. I mean, it's hard to know, I think, because we're, of course, seeing some pretty big literary scandals across the way that books are written, the books that are being submitted for prizes, the way that books have been reviewed. I mean, just this year there was a scandal that I wrote an article on where a literary critic had used AI to write their review of this book. Similarly, we've seen books pulled from publication because the author has been accused of using AI. So it is, I think, challenging that kind of trust that we have in the human input into the process. At the same time, I think it's reinforcing the need for the relationship between people in that ecosystem. So to give you a more concrete example, this year, Granta, which is an incredible publication for all writers, but particularly short fiction writers, decided that they were going to cease publication of the winning entries of the Commonwealth Short Story Prize. And they said that they won't partner with organisations where they, Granta, don't have editorial control. So this is a bit different to major awards, for example, where the books are already published. But what it does show us is that the way that that publishers and other people in that ecosystem of producing and responding to books are responding to this is by going, okay, well, we can't control what people are sending us. We can't sort of, we can insist that authors don't use AI, but ultimately that, you know, authors who are going to use AI are going to use AI. What we can do is reinforce the human component to say we want to see the work, we want to see the development of the work, we want to be able to discuss the development of the work with you. And so we're bringing people back into that relationship to rebuild that trust. So for me, that's the way it's shaping it. And that actually seems like quite a positive outcome, because more and more these kind of editorial roles have been outsourced and made freelance. And actually what I hope is that in response to these AI crises is that the role of the editor will become more vital than ever before, and we'll start to see the revaluing of those skills and that relationship.
1: How are writers having to prove to publishers that they've been behind the words that you see on the page?
0: Yeah, I mean, I think one of the things that we're talking to students about, for example, with their work is how they have to keep a number of drafts. So I don't know how much either of you have sat down to write, you know, lengthy pieces, but I have a terrible habit, or had a terrible habit, of just writing straight over old drafts. So I didn't have a lot of
1: files.
0: I know.
2: You don't have a scratch pad?
1: I do that as well.
0: It was very stressful for my PhD supervisors, I think. But what we're saying now to students in particular is, like, keep all of that evidence. So keep your weird scrappy little notebook, keep your text messages to yourself, have a dump folder where you keep every single draft. So I think it's partly like storing the physical evidence, and partly that being able to get up and defend it and talk about it. And so I just want to, I guess, shout out as well to, like, book events, book launches, writers' festivals, who are all doing that work of bringing us authors who are sitting up there on stage talking intelligently and brilliantly about their work. And I think that is evidence that they are the human person behind it, right?
1: Absolutely. Well, Anna Berkey, CEO of Australia Reads, thank you so much for joining us on Download the Show.
2: Thank you.
1: And Beck Kavanagh, Senior Tutor in Creative Writing and Publishing at the University of Melbourne, thank you for joining us on Download This Show.
0: Thank you.
1: And that's all we've got time for this week. 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If you have thoughts you'd like to share on your favourite books, ABC Radio National is holding another Top 100 Books Countdown this year. You can vote now. This year's theme is your favourite Australian books. 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You can also find that voting page by searching online. A big thanks to my producer, Jessie Kay, who will pop that link in my show notes. This episode was produced on the lands of the Gadigal, Burramadigal, Darug, Gundungra and Wurundjeri peoples. I'm Ray Johnston and you've been listening to Download This Show.
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7: Matt O'Kine, disruptive in class. 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
8: Hi, Tracy Holmes here. Coming up on the Radio National Hour, we demystify the Iran-backed Houthi rebels, who can be traced to one single family but now oversee a militia that controls Yemen's capital and the southern end of the Red Sea, one of the world's most vital waterways. In The Diplomats, we hear from the founder of the Centre for Tomorrow, someone who wants nothing to do with big tech, despite spending much of his career in it. Plus, the one

0: founders of Sydney Nolan, the landscapes and stories that transformed Australian art, after the news.
1: Good evening, Sarah Maunder in Adelaide with ABC News. Three teenagers in South Australia have contracted measles linked to a positive case reported last week. SA Health says the teens attended multiple locations while infectious this week and last week, including Brighton Secondary School, a Hyde Park cafe, Kmart at Westfield Marion and Costco at Kilburn. SA's Chief Public Health Officer Nicola Spurrier says the virus could remain active in an area for up to 30 minutes after the infected person has left. She's told 891 ABC Adelaide vaccination is key to preventing its spread.
2: One case of measles in an unvaccinated community will spread that to approximately 14 other people. They then would spread it to 14 other people. So you can imagine how quickly it could spread. We absolutely have to protect ourselves and our community through vaccination.
1: Nepal's Prime Minister Birendra Shah has told the United Nations General Assembly the country cannot build resilience alone against a climate crisis. He says last month's deadly floods were a warning to the world about climate change. More than 1,450 people were killed and 6,150 left missing after a flash flood hit Nepal due to a glacial collapse along the mountainous Nepal-China border. Mr. Shah says the climate crisis has been made worse by the failure of global governance.
3: 4 weeks ago, the world saw shocking images of catastrophic floods that swept away Nepal's mountain communities. The Bhotekosi Trishuli disaster was not just a local tragedy. It was a warning to the world. And I ask you today, have you really heard that warning?
1: Back home, and a Southern York Peninsula fishing charter says it spotted two smooth stingrays at the Point Turton jetty in what's believed to be the first sighting since South Australia's algal bloom. Marine biologist Stefan Andrews says the rays are commonly seen in the area in the warmer months. He says there's a number of positive signs he's seen in SA waters, including crabs and hatched squid.
4: Understandably, York Peninsula residents are just so over the moon to see these stingrays here. We did lose quite a lot of these over the last 18 months, at least a couple of hundred.
1: Vinakey will pay members of a Riverland wine cooperative more for key red wine grape varieties this vintage compared to last year. But CCW cooperative members say prices are still below the cost of production. The international company released its minimum pricing for the 2027 vintage, with Shiraz at $250 a tonne and Cabernet Sauvignon at $230. Prices last year were between $80 and $150. A ton. Barmera wine grape grower Jason Perrin says with rising fuel and water costs, the prices are still too low to consider harvesting.
5: With the few growers who have spoken to me either down the street or by phone call, since the minimum prices were released, is all have, when they've thought it through, have said, this still is not good enough for me to continue.
1: In a statement, Vinakey Chief Technical Officer Brett McKinnon says the company will continue to monitor market conditions ahead of final pricing, including whether any adjustments are appropriate in December. He says pricing reflects a range of commercial and market factors, including varietal demand, regional supply and seasonal conditions. To finance, the Australian share market has fallen today as a global bond sell-off deepens. The ASX 200 has closed down 0.4% to end on 8,665. Oil is down. The global benchmark Brent crude is trading at $105.60 US a barrel. Gold is flat at $4,276 US dollars an ounce. And the Australian dollar is higher. It's buying 70.2 US cents. The Bureau of Meteorology says although there's rain in the forecast for the AFL Grand Final, there might be a break in the weather for Kylie Minogue's pre-game show. The Bureau is forecasting up to 8 millimetres of rain in Melbourne tomorrow with a top of just 15 degrees. Forecaster Steph Spackman says it's likely to be a wet match, but the rain might arrive after Minogue takes the stage.
6: So we'll have a line of rain going through in the morning that will ease off. But then, the next line of rain is likely to come through mid-afternoon. There is a little bit of a break, so let's hope, fingers crossed, that it just has that break when she's performing, because that would be great.
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0: Hello, I'm Tracy Holmes, and this is the Radio National Hour, coming to you from the land of the Gadigal people of the Eora Nation in Sydney. Coming up, Saudi Arabia's Grand Mufti tells troops to be ready to sacrifice their lives fighting the Houthis. What do we know about the rebel group and their fight to control the Red Sea coast? I'll speak to the author of Yemen, What Everyone Needs to Know, Harvard's Asha Orkaby. Also ahead, he did PR for Zuckerberg, Musk and Google, but now he's quit big tech to dedicate himself to reining in the industry he was once paid to promote. Founder and president of the Centre for Tomorrow, Dex Hunter-Torrick, joins me for The Diplomats. And why was Sidney Nolan so drawn to the story of Ned Kelly?
1: He deserts the army. He's living in hiding back in Melbourne. He's living under an assumed name. So I think he identified, you know, with the idea of the rebel outlaw.
0: A new exhibition at the Art Gallery of New South Wales looks at the Australian painter's early work and his obsession with the bushranger. The presidents of the US and Iran used their address at this week's United Nations General Assembly in New York to talk tough on the ongoing war in the Middle East. But on the sidelines, both signalled they were prepared to pursue a diplomatic resolution. Meanwhile, the fighting continues. The Iran-backed Houthis seized control of Yemen's Red Sea coast, increasing military pressure on Saudi Arabia and further choking Saudi's oil exports. The Houthi rebels have been embroiled in a 12-year-long civil war, with a Saudi-led coalition backing Yemen's internationally recognised government, a conflict that quieted under a UN-brokered ceasefire in 2022, but has reignited in recent months as tensions flare in the Middle East. But who are the Houthis? How did they become a proxy for Iran? What does this mean for the security of regional neighbours? And most importantly, what do the Houthis want? Asha Orkaby is a research fellow at Harvard and author of Yemen, What Everyone Needs to Know, and Beyond the Arab Cold War, The International History of the Yemen Civil War, 1962 to 1968. Asha, welcome to the Radio National Hour.
2: Thank you.
0: So let's start with the Houthis. Who are the Houthis and how did they become such a force in Yemen?
2: The Houthis themselves are just one single individual family, a family that traces its origins hundreds of years to the northern highlands of Yemen. And that one single family entered prominence in Yemeni politics during the 1990s, during a religious revivalist movement, a political movement that was tied to a political party related to Zaydi Islam. That political movement was short-lived, very unsuccessful. And in the early 2000s, the Houthi family began coalescing around a northern movement. That movement was known as Ansar Allah. That movement fought six battles against the Yemeni government. And that Houthi family movement became the Houthi movement, generally speaking. And this one single family then became the general leadership over a movement that took over the capital city in 2014. And has been sitting in the capital city since then.
0: And you've written, haven't you, that it sort of coincided, their rise coincided with a weakening of the Yemeni government.
2: The Houthi family itself comes to politics during the 1990s, during a period of opening. After the 1994 civil war in Yemen, there was a fracturing of Yemeni political fields, and the Houthi family, Hossein al-Houthi in particular, tried to make his way in as a political party. After 2001-2, there was an entry into conflict with the Yemeni government, mainly because the Yemeni government was stretching its military power far beyond its pre-2001 abilities, because they were part, Ali Abdullah Saleh, the Yemeni president, was part of the global war on terror. But all the way up until 2011, 2012, following the Arab Spring, Yemen's politics were at a nadir. The old GPC, main national party, was fractured. Many of the old stalwarts had gone to exile with Ali Abdullah Saleh. And

0: This was an opportunity for the Houthi movement, as it had become known, to begin to take territory in the northern areas in Sa'da, and then even further south as well. All right, so Yemen political weakness gives opportunity for splinter groups, both in the north and then later in the south. There was a separate group that fractured Yemeni state politics on a national level, and the Houthi movement definitely took advantage of this moment in Yemeni history to further entrench itself into Yemeni political, on a national level, that is.
1: Have the Houthis always had support from Iran? Have they worked as a proxy for Iran, or did that come later?
0: The Houthi movement, and again, we'll use the Houthi movement as a short form for the northern opposition groups that coalesced around the Houthi family. So this Houthi movement began certainly in a grassroots level. Although I will acknowledge the fact that Hussein al-Houthi, who's the brother of the current Abdul Malik al-Houthi, who's the president, Hussein al-Houthi did receive training in Beirut, did have a direct connection with Tehran, with Iran. So there was a family connection between Iran and the Houthi movement. It was not until 2015 that the Iranian connection with the Houthi movement really stepped up to another level in terms of military and political support. And that's because the Iranian playbook is one that looks for specific country instances where there's a fractured political system and there is a minority group or a group with a great deal of grievances. It could be a regional group that has the ability to corral following and could destabilize a country if given a particular type of political support or a great deal of weapons. This was done in Lebanon with Hezbollah. It was done in Iraq, certainly in the Palestinian territories with Hamas. And this is definitely the case with the Houthi movement, that the Iranians flagged it as a potential ally in destabilizing many of the Sunni-led countries across the region.
1: Just a reminder, my guest is Asha Orkabi, Harvard Research Fellow and author of Yemen, What Everyone Needs to Know. And we're talking about the Houthis and their role in the Iran war. The Houthis have captured much of Yemen's Red Sea, and that applies along their border, a lot of pressure on Saudi Arabia. So what is their ultimate ambition here?
0: It's important to remember in assessing the degree to which the Houthis can destabilize Red Sea shipping, that there are two sides to the Red Sea, and certainly two sides to Bab al-Mandab. It's a very narrow street, but there's certainly a great deal of political and military investment in the Horn of Africa, and certainly in Sudan and Egypt all along the Red Sea. But the specific choke point in Bab al-Mandab has always been a Houthi threat since 2014. What changed recently, and this also changed in terms of the goals that the Houthi movement has for this region, is that there is a lot more global attention on Bab al-Mandab because it's a secondary outlet for Gulf oil. So that's extremely important for global commerce. The Houthis realize it's more important, and they also realize that they now have leverage over their Iranian partner to get even more support for drone development and other types of sophisticated offensive weapons. And this has allowed the Houthis to advance from a military perspective vastly along the coastline with the Red Sea, conquering Hodeidah and Mocha and many other areas along that coastline. So the Houthis have taken advantage of this moment in global commerce. They've taken advantage of this moment in terms of leveraging their geographic position. And lastly, they've also used this moment to pressure Saudi Arabia, which has been trying since 2014, 2015, to mitigate this conflict and keep it away from the borders of Saudi Arabia as it continues to impact Saudi commerce and Saudi political stability. Saudi Arabia is pressured by the Houthi movement, and the Houthi movement is taking advantage of this moment. So three different levels in which the Houthi movement is taking advantage of the current moment, both in global commerce and in global politics.
1: And also the ground has shifted, hasn't it, from the last time we were hearing a lot about the Houthi movement and the war, you know, Saudi Arabia being quite impactful. What was this, a decade or so ago? The ground has shifted this time because the USA hasn't been so supportive in backing up Saudi Arabia in this most recent escalation with the Houthi. So how will that play out?
0: In previous instances, the U.S., as late as 2025, was very involved in a bombing campaign against the Houthi movement. The Israelis had been dragged into the war with Yemen back in October, 3 years ago, and their response was taking out the leadership, much of the leadership, the lay leadership of the Houthi movement. So clearly there had been some very significant impacts of U.S., Israeli, even British strikes on the Houthi leadership. What changed this time around is that Saudi Arabia doesn't have an end game. Previously, there were warlords on the ground, including the former president's nephew, Tariq Saleh, who had a very significant military group that had the potential to seize power in Yemen. Tariq Saleh's group was one of the last to fall in this particular area. So the military personnel that Saudi Arabia previously had on the ground, the military allies, are not coalescing the way that they were even 5 years ago. So the end game is much more desperate for the Saudis, where there's a degree of economic desperation. And the U.S. is not willing to enter this without understanding what the end game is. There needs to be some way to solve this conflict. And the conflict is not going to be solved through air war, but the conflict is going to be solved through a political solution in Yemen that's becoming more and more difficult to see an end game to in the current climate. And part of that has to really do with the fact that Iran has become so involved in Yemeni politics, which has ultimately destabilized the country's entire national structure.
1: That's interesting. So let's pick up on that, because if we are looking for an end game or a solution, how much of what is happening at the moment is Yemen deciding for themselves what they need and what they want? And how much of it is actually Iran trying to get what it wants and what it requires out of this situation?
0: I'm really glad you asked me about local agency, local political agency, because that's really at the key to understanding the Yemen conflict. This war in Yemen is not a war that started in 2011, 2012, but in reality, it's the tail end of a civil conflict in Yemen that began during the 1960s. There was a 2000-year imamate, a religious ruling in Yemen that controlled most of northern Yemen. It was a social and political hierarchy run by the elite families in the country. And during the 1960s, there was a civil war that overthrew that political system and created a Yemeni republic, the same Yemeni republic that's currently the internationally recognized government today and is currently seeking aid from Riyadh and from Saudi Arabia. Today, the same northern groups, that had been part of the original imamate, those same tribes, have returned to Sana'a, to the capital city, seeking to change that 1960s era republic that was first established, and then it was a unification of north and south during the 1990s. And that is what the ultimate goal is of these northern tribal groups. The northern tribal groups felt that they were politically, economically, socially marginalized. In fact, they were. And they're trying to rectify those political wrongs through armed conflict. So in order to actually solve this conflict, right, we need to go back and recognize the fact that this is how Yemen needs to manage its own agency and its own national story. This is not something that can be dictated by Saudi Arabia or Iran in one direction or another. This is about 29 million people in Yemen deciding what kind of Republican or non-Republican form of government needs to take control over the country. Is this a single state? Is it a federal state? This is a decision that ultimately needs to be concluded by the Yemeni people. But the more that foreign investment, military power, both by Saudi Arabia and Iran, comes into the country, the more there's a disincentive for the warring parties to end this conflict.
1: My guest on the Radio National Hour is Asha Orkabi from Harvard University, speaking about the Houthis, giving us some really good background on the Houthis in Yemen and how they're being implicated or involved in the ongoing war in Iran. Asha, you know, we heard at the UN General Assembly, Iran and US said that they're both prepared to discuss diplomatic solution to the ongoing war. But in the meantime, the war continues on the ground. The Houthis have launched a wave of attacks on Saudi Arabia. And as we mentioned before, not only choking its ability to export oil globally, but almost luring Saudi into

0: to the outer extremities of this war. What about the impact for those nations on the Horn of Africa that you raised previously? Because there are many Yemenis who are fleeing the country, aren't they, trying to get out of this situation, and that's where they're going. So how are they feeling about what's happening there?
1: It's interesting that you point to the relationship between the two regions, the Horn of Africa and South Arabia, on either side of the Red Sea. Now, that's important because in each moment of instability, either in the Horn of Africa or in South Arabia, that sea-borne relationship between the two regions has become both a hotbed for illegal trafficking of weapons, drugs, money, but also it has become an interchange between migrants. During the Somali civil war, during the 1990s, the Somali population came to Yemen. And now the opposite is happening, where many Yemenis are fleeing to the Horn of Africa, to Eritrea. Some are seeking refuge in Sudan, and some are going as far afield as Malaysia. There's a very large Yemeni population. And in exchange, right, their boats carrying migrants to the Horn of Africa, and those same boats are returning to the Yemeni coastline with weapons and other material that are contributing to the current conflict. And so there is a transit both of people and of illegal munitions across this divide. But this is not something that's new. This is actually something that has been around for decades. And it was a very important part of the way that conflicts were fought in either of these regions. Something that's new that happened, and again, most analysts are still making sense of this, is a connection between the Houthis on one side and the Al-Qaeda affiliates on the Horn of Africa, and whether or not there can be some kind of marriage of convenience between these two organizations with very different ideologies, very different regional goals. But I think that's more speculation than anything else. The actual coordination between the two of them is probably not going to manifest itself into some massive regional destabilization. That sounds like it's far less likely than many analysts are trying to suggest.
0: How does this end?
1: So the question of how it ends is one that clearly depends upon who is asking that question. So for Yemenis, specifically in Yemen, this war really ended after October 7th, when the Houthi movement, whose population wakes up every morning calling for the death to America and death to Israel, the moment they launched their first rocket shortly after October 7th at Israel, they won the civil war, at least in terms of political and popular legitimacy within Yemen. Any country and any movement that is able to corral its population behind one single slogan, death to America, death to Israel, that resonates across 29 million Yemeni citizens, that is something that is going to win them popular legitimacy. And the moment they launched that rocket, they won the civil war. We're really just trying to work the chess pieces out in terms of how the political players come about. So if Yemenis are asking this question, the Houthis have already won the war in the north. The question for Yemenis is what happens to the rest of the region? What happens to the southern separatist groups who have already approached Houthi representatives in a question of perhaps dividing the country between north and south? And then what happens to Yemeni politicians who are in exile in the internationally recognized government? Those are questions that need to be asked. But from that perspective, I think that war is over. In terms of if it's a Saudi asking the question, Saudi Arabia needs to figure out for themselves how they can secure their southern border, both the physical land border between Saudi Arabia and Yemen, with three provinces along the border that are disputed provinces. Saudi Arabia needs to figure that out, whether it's that's continuing to build a wall that they've built or bribing the right tribes in order to keep their hands off of Saudi territory and keeping Bab al-Mandeb open. This may just be a question of money. How this war ends for Iran, the sooner that the United States, and this is the same question if you would ask from the U.S. perspective, the sooner that the U.S. realizes that Iran and Yemen are not bedfellows, they're just it's a marriage of convenience. And the more you realize this fact, the more you can encourage that divorce between Yemen and Iran. The Houthis are not reliant solely on Iran for their political legitimacy and power, nor are they particularly interested in going down with a sinking ship. If in fact Iran has emerged as a paper tiger, that's not the ally that they originally signed up to support. No Yemenis wake up in the morning saying, let's save Tehran. Their calls for

0: the time today.
1: My pleasure. Thank you, Tracy.
2: 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Coming up, we're familiar with Sidney Nolan's iconic Ned Kelly series, but what led him to paint that story? We hear about a new exhibition opening at the Art Gallery of New South Wales that explores the Australian painter's early work and influence.
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2: When we started The Diplomats a couple of months ago, our intention was to bring you a conversation with a courageous person seeking solutions to the challenges we're all facing. Today's guest did PR for Mark Zuckerberg, Elon Musk, and Google's DeepMind. But now he's quit big tech to dedicate himself to reining in the industry he was once paid to promote. Having been on the front line of the AI race, Dex Hunter-Torrick says he doesn't like what he's seen, arguing the tech billionaires in Silicon Valley must not be allowed to control our future. He's now set up a London-based not-for-profit called the Centre for Tomorrow, in the hope he can find some solutions to the challenges we're facing. Dex Hunter-Torrick, welcome to The Diplomats on the Radio National Hour.
5: Great to be here.
2: Now, just before we talk about the centre, can you let us know, was there some sort of a pivotal moment where you said, I can see the future and it's not what I want, this is why I'm pivoting in this direction?
5: I was in Perth in 2015 with my father in the last year of his life. He was dying from lung cancer. And for his last trip, he wanted to go to Western Australia where he had family. When we were there, he told me the full story of what it was like living as a child refugee during the Second World War. He was 4 years old in Burma when Japan invaded. And he ended up growing up in a refugee camp in Calcutta, in India. And this incredibly scarring experience, and then the start of a pretty traumatic life, that was something which was just shocking to me. He had never spoken about it. It was too painful an experience when I was a kid. And at the time, when my dad was telling me that story, there were about 65 million refugees and displaced people in the world. And I started paying a lot more attention to what was going on with that crisis. At the time, I was working for Mark Zuckerberg. After that trip to Perth, I went back to the palatial Facebook headquarters on the edge of the Pacific in the San Francisco Bay Area. And I had this moment where I thought, we're here sitting in these lovely glass-walled offices talking about connecting the world, but the real world is in agony. It's facing this tidal wave of suffering and disaster. Are we actually building tools and technologies for the world that actually exists and for the world that is likely to exist? And so that was really the start of a journey over the last decade where I worked for a whole bunch of other folks, including Elon Musk. But along the way, I had this rising sense that things are not working. And I think it will be very clear to people all over the world, just from a cursory examination of opinion polls, what's happening in the news, how people feel, things aren't right today. We're facing all sorts of massive social, economic, geopolitical, environmental disasters. If AI didn't exist at all, we would be in a pretty bad pickle. But AI is the most powerful technology in history, and it is arriving into this world, and it will have highly destabilizing effects. And being at the front lines of the AI race over the last few years really showed me exactly what was going to happen, and I don't like the look of it.
2: I also read on your website where you said the most consequential decisions affecting billions of people are made by a vanishingly small number of voices. And that really doesn't sound like the type of world that democracies imagined they would be, or the type of world that democracies were supposed to deliver.
5: That's right. I mean, this week, the news about AI is dominated by Trump meeting with Xi in Washington to talk about AI. Do most Australians think that the future is going to work out well for Australia if it is stitched up in a room between the US and Chinese presidents? That is unlikely to be a future where the interests of people and communities in one country are going to be defended

0: never mind the billions of people in communities all over the world, which might not even have the political or economic influence that Australia has.
1: So we know that there are lots of forums, lots of people that are meeting in various places, lots of discussions that have been happening around the UN General Assembly as well, where people are focusing on this, wondering just what type of guardrails can be put in place. Because to be honest, AI should be able to solve these types of humanitarian problems that you've raised and that you're now focusing on.
0: It might play some contributing role, but like we actually know what the solutions to those humanitarian problems are. They simply haven't been resourced. These are political issues. This is a world with extraordinary resources, and we have all sorts of international legal frameworks, international organizations, nonprofits, things that are already trying to work on solutions that have been part of solutions. They've been very poorly defended by generations of leaders who've been pretty complacent or simply intellectually disengaged with these problems. I actually think looking for AI to be our savior in a bunch of these cases, it's a mirage. It's much more seductive for a lot of technologists, a lot of decision makers, unfortunately, to look for a bright, shiny thing to solve all their problems. In terms of the guardrails, it's the same problem. They're looking for a bright, shiny thing, which will just magically solve the problems of AI. There are no guardrails which will help ensure there are good jobs for people in 10, 15 years. There are no guardrails to ensure that democracy will be defended. It's more than just a set of technical problems. You can come up with as many, you know, algorithmic restraints and methods of measuring the performance of AI models and early warning systems. But fundamentally, these are decisions that need to be made by people and by societies.
1: In your experience and having worked at the high end at several of these companies, is it like everything? Do you get trapped inside a bubble? Do you forget to look outside the bubble? Do you start going down a path and before you know it, you are so far removed from the reality of the today that you said you recognised with refugee populations around the world, and suddenly you're on another planet?
0: Yeah. After 2 decades of working with leaders from government and industry and all these places, I have a rich tapestry of diagnoses of the intellectual dysfunctions of many of these circles. And I think one of the worst ones is a lot of leaders, they tend to only take things seriously that they like, and the things they like are just things they're good at. But there is a reason that technologists love to have a techno-determinist view of the future. They think AI or whatever technology they're working on will solve all of our problems. That's all they're good at. I don't expect that most Silicon Valley people fundamentally will understand the world, and they may not even care about it very much. They might just care about hardware and software and making a big pile of money. And that's exactly why Silicon Valley and a very small set of men who are building these technologies, they cannot be allowed to dominate the agenda on what is done with the things that they might be inventing. This technology belongs to the whole of the world. And so this is something in governments, you know, we've got the same kind of dysfunction. You have a lot of politicians who have a overblown sense of their importance and their ability to solve these problems. We can spend years arguing over a single bit of legislation or regulation, but fundamentally, this is a world that is deeply interconnected, where the technologies that will shape the future might not be developed in the country in which leaders are making those decisions, where global forces are at work. We're going to need to have radically more imaginative solutions and much more cooperation between many different leaders if you want to solve it. Otherwise, everyone just thinks I'm the main character.
1: Well, in the age of social media, everyone is the main character in the story that they tell. And people get more and more obsessed in this kind of relationship with the way the world is interacting. Just to remind everybody, Dex Hunter-Torrick is my guest on The Diplomats today. He's the founder of the Centre for Tomorrow. Dex, tell us about the centre. How's it going to work? How are you going to get the answers to the problems that you say can be solved that we've been unable to solve?
0: So part of the reason that we've not been able to solve these problems is because there is a whole industry, there is a massive nexus of institutions all over the world that has been focused on advancing very detailed solutions for decades that are fundamentally not correct. They are things that tend to reflect elite interests. They tend to reflect the interests of their donors. There's a whole bunch of reasons why we've ended up with this network of think tanks and research centers and policy shops which don't fundamentally produce anything that's going to solve the problem. They're the sorts of things where, yes, you can have a very nice fireside chat at Davos. You can have a very nice research report that gets you one day of coverage. It doesn't actually solve anything, because here's the thing. These are completely elite-level conversations. They only speak to other people sitting in places like Davos and K Street in Washington. They aren't things that have ever tried to genuinely reflect the interests of societies. And so this is what I believe. There is a whole AI governance agenda that exists today, literally called the AI governance agenda. It has been created by a network of think tanks around the world that has been funded by billions of dollars, mostly from the tech industry and by former tech industry people. It has encoded this idea in policy debates, in regulations all over the world, that most of the problems with AI are technical problems which require technical solutions. That's exactly why the arguments about Trump and Xi and everything happening over the last couple of weeks, they are very much, how can we measure the performance of AI systems? How can we focus narrowly on the cybersecurity risks? Those are real problems. They are a very small part of the much larger societal problems that we are going to face from AI and that we're already facing. And so before getting to the detailed solutions, we have to have a much wider public conversation so we can actually then have the real conversation that leads to solutions that might be acceptable by populations. And that's basically what I've been focused on for the first few months of the center. We launched in February. Since then, I've been in more than 15 countries around the world. We've done nearly 100 events. I've spoken to about 100,000 different people. This is something where I am aiming to shift the parameters of that debate away from this narrow AI governance agenda to something that really is about what are the choices that we face as societies. And if we do all of that, I think then we might start to begin to develop much healthier, effective solutions. The other piece that the center is working on, which is just very tangible and practical and is already something in motion, is we work on actually upskilling and transforming the leaders and the organizations who we need to be change makers in this future. We're in a moment where the whole world is changing. We need every leader and organization to have not just AI skills, that's generally what people mean by upskilling, they get a sprinkling of ChatGPT, but it's also how do you transform your strategy, your organization, your culture, your communications, all the things that you need to be the best version of that leader in this most consequential time in history and really have an impact.
1: When you say leaders, what sort of people are you talking about? Because I guess if you look at the world now, we see this disparity widening. You know, wealth is being concentrated in fewer and fewer people, and the masses feel worse and worse off, including in democracies. And then we start, you know, picking on who's to blame and who's at fault, and then we turn on each other. Then it becomes a kind of social cohesion issue in places that are already particularly well off, while there's other countries that are in dire straits. And, you know, the discussions that they need and the type of leadership that they need requires something very different again. So who are the leaders that you're talking to, and why is it that they're feeling motivated about this now, if they haven't done it before?
0: Great question. And I use a very expansive definition of leader: people who want to work on solving the problems. And they might be people who think, I'm not a leader. I'm a student. I'm an academic. Well, leadership comes from many forms. In fact, precisely because we have had a very narrow set of leaders who have not stepped up, have not exerted their responsibilities and solved these problems or even acknowledged them for a long time, we need a new cast of leaders. We need a much larger, more diverse set of people to step up and make their voices felt. And so that's exactly why we're working to reach those folks. I'm relatively disinterested in trying to engage a very narrow set of the people who've been at the top of these institutions. People say, oh, are you working with big tech? Are you trying to do that? We not only don't take any money from big tech, I have a complete ban on doing any partnerships with big tech or organizations that are doing those partnerships. They have had more than enough voice on these issues. Now we need everyone else to have some voice.
1: And just finally, with a lot of this sort of stuff, what we see happening around the world is that there's less and less trust. I've read some, you know, fabulous pieces, some fabulous commentary, some fabulous ideas about how to get things right. And then you look at who wrote it and you think, but I don't trust that place, that person, that organisation. And, you know, maybe we're cutting off our nose to spite our face sometimes, because this issue of trust seems to have dissipated in the world today. How do we get trust back?
0: trust is something, there's a old cliche in communications, you know, trust is something, you know, that you gather by the thimbleful and then you spend it by the bucket. And it takes a long time to build trust. It requires consistency. It requires principles that are defended with consistency. It requires people to believe that you're not just talking the talk, but you're, you know, walking the walk. And we've had a lot of leaders in the social media era, you know, who have been very content with being performative rather than actually solving the problem. And so I think it's no surprise that trust has broken down. We've had too many people who want to be heroes, not actually doing the heroic work, which is often very unglamorous, very slow, very behind the scenes, but ultimately does solve the problem. And I think that's why when it comes to communications today, one of the critical things, you know, I think for building trust is people have to believe that what you're doing is real. You can't, you know, have lofty missions or say the right things, but then it turns out that you're partnering or you're doing business, you know, in ways that fundamentally violate principles that are really, really important to people. And I sort of spend every day, I'm sure you go through this, where you look at things in the headlines, and you think, what happened there? You know, what's the backstory? How, that's such an obvious own goal. Just in the last few days, right? We've had things like Ed Sheeran. This is somebody who's been a very, very public figure for a long time, really mismanaging a pretty obvious public situation that he was going to be drawn into. And this is the sort of thing that's happening now for organizations, leaders, companies all over the world, because they haven't really figured out who do they want to be in this future.
1: Yeah, but there's also a point, isn't there, that you can go on picking sides, and this is what social media does, pick a side, and we just can continue to divide into ever smaller little identity groups. And at some point, the whole thing's going to have to come together to make the entire picture work.
0: That's right. I mean, I think you absolutely should stand for something. That doesn't necessarily mean you should be looking to pick a side, because quite often there aren't sides in these things. There's a lot of nuance. And actually, social media and the way these platforms have worked literally distorted the conversations and the vernacular we used for years. It made us all want to communicate in these tiny snippets to try and basically have gotchas. You know, every tweet is basically a gotcha. You know, you're trying to have an emphatic declaration in a few characters. That's a really bad way to have debates about the most consequential things in history at this moment in time. And we've got to get out of that. I promise people that, you know, the solution to the world's problems is not going to be in 140 characters.
1: Very glad to hear that. Dex Hunter-Torrick, thank you so much for your time.
0: Thanks for having me.
1: Dex Hunter-Torrick, founder and president of the Centre for Tomorrow. You're listening to the Radio National Hour. He's a cultural icon who merged the harsh beauty of the Australian bush with folklore, myth and surrealism. We're talking about Sidney Nolan, who most Australians will know from the Ned Kelly series, those bold, stark paintings of a black figure straddling a horse, many of which are housed in the National Gallery in Canberra. But how did Nolan come to paint such a quintessential Australian image in the 1940s? And did he know that his magical works would transform the image of the post-war nation? A new exhibition, curated by the Art Gallery of New South Wales, explores Nolan's early years in Australia and includes, for the first time in 60 years, the entire 27 paintings that make up the Kelly series. Denise Mamoki is behind the show and a senior curator with the gallery. Denise, welcome to the Radio National Hour.
2: Hi, Tracy. Good to be here.
1: Sidney Nolan's Ned Kelly series is so iconic, but what do you think most Australians know about Nolan, the artist?
2: Well, I think, as you say, what they know about Nolan, the artist, is he as the author of the Kelly series. But what we're really trying to do in this show is look at his life and art beyond that series alone, which without a doubt was pivotal to his practice, but we want to sort of extend beyond that as well and look at the greater parameters of his art during this time.
1: So what are you hoping people will take from it?
2: Well, I think, you know, to see Nolan's work afresh, like you say, they're works that are so familiar to us, the images in them might be so familiar to us, but when we look at the paintings themselves, as we're doing at the moment as we install this show, we see so much more in them. There is so much life and energy and excitement in these works. They're action-packed. They're really stunning to look and sort of lose yourself in as well. He was also a great you know, amazingly experimental artist. So you look at these works that he was producing in the early 1940s, you know, leading up to and also after the Kelly series, and we see a great innovator as well. And there is a real excitement in that innovation when you see these works as well.
3: Let's go back to Nolan's earlier years. Before the war, he was part of a group named the Angry Penguins. Who were they and what was his artistic focus at that time?
2: Yeah, sure. So Nolan sort of came to art, I suppose, in the late 1930s. He was interested in both poetry and visual arts as well. But it was in late 1930s, 1938, that he met the art patrons in Melbourne, John and Sunday Reed, who were really crucial in promoting contemporary art of the day. And it was really through his connections with the Reeds that he met this wider group of artists. And they include some really bold young contemporary artists, Joy Hester, Arthur Boyd, Albert Tucker, John Percival. And this group of artists were just really, like Nolan, intent on artistic change, on sort of pushing the boundaries and also responding to a world and all that it brought up that was at war as well. So they felt the need for change, cultural change was, you know, was pressing and urgent as well. And this is really reflected in their art.
3: Well, speaking of experiences, he then gets conscripted into the Second World War, posted to Wimmera in Victoria. And I suppose, like a lot of artists, that has quite a profound impact on his own art, doesn't it?
2: Well, for Nolan, it was really, almost ironically, game changer in his art, because he's stationed out at the Wimmera. He's out there guarding food stores, and it actually leaves him a lot of time to paint. And as he later says, you know, looking back on the period, he realises he's one of the few, if not the only artist in Australia that got to evolve a whole series of works during that war period. And it is really during the war, when he's out at the Wimmera, that the young artist who is really interested in abstract work, he's looking again to ideas that were coming out of the avant-garde in France, in Paris in particular, but he turns to the primary inspiration of the Australian landscape. So he's you know, stationed out here, he's immersed in these long, infinite landscapes of the Wimmera, and he takes in that experience of being immersed in place as the primary motivator of his art. And the abstract painter becomes a landscape artist.
3: What do you think drove that fascination, though? I mean, was it just having time and space to be with himself and experience the land that he was in, or was it something else?
2: Well, I think Nolan, by all accounts, you know, he was just so open to the inspirations around him, to the inspiration of ideas, but also of places as well. So I think it was partly, you know, being in this place and looking at it, observing it, and also taking in the light. You know, he talks about the light and the sensations of light in the landscape. So that was something that influenced him as well. And also he knew of the Australian landscape tradition. And when I say the landscape tradition, I mean, you know, thinking back to an earlier generation of painters that we refer to as the Heidelberg School, so Arthur Street and Tom Roberts, for example. He knew of these artists who did respond to working in the landscape. And while he was an artist at that time who resisted tradition, you know, he wanted to be new and modern and avant-garde, he did come to realise something in their work, and that is, you know, again, reacting to and responding to the idea of working to the landscape in response to the landscape. At the same time, you know, he's producing landscapes that were completely new in the sense that he's using abstracted form, he's using intensified colour, and he's really looking at trying to grapple with the idea of an essence of place as well. Also important at this time is, you know, Nolan was always a great experimenter with materials and techniques. And he starts around this time using Ripplin paint, which is basically a household paint, an enamel paint. So it brings to his work really intense saturated colour. And that's what we see in these works. When you see these works he produced in the Wimmera, they just, you know, the colour in them is just incredible and intense.
3: Denise Mimocki is with me on the Radio National Hour. She's a senior curator of Australian art at the Art Gallery of New South Wales, and she's curated a new exhibition.

0: on the early work of Sidney Nolan. Denise, let's get to the Ned Kelly series. You've managed to bring the entire series together in one spot for the first time in more than 60 years. Why was Nolan so drawn to the story of Ned Kelly?
1: Well, I think there are many reasons he was drawn to it. You know, firstly, you know, he spoke of, you know, in his own family legend, his grandfather was part of the group of police which were pursuing Kelly. So he, you know, he grew up with ideas about Kelly, and he would visit as a child the area of, around the Goulburn Valley, which was part of the Kelly story or where the Kelly narrative was played out. So it was in his mind, but also in the 1930s, there was a resurgence in the interest in Ned Kelly as a figure. And certainly by the early 40s, Nolan himself, and particularly as he was coming out of that period of war as well, he became deeply interested in looking into historical accounts of Kelly. You know, he read newspaper accounts, he read the Jerilderie letter, which was like Ned Kelly's manifesto, and he was inspired by, yes, the story, but also the words of Kelly himself. You know, he saw him as a poet, a rebel reformer. By this stage too, in 1944, Nolan had deserted the army. He was facing the threat of being sent to active combat in New Guinea. And so he deserts the army. He's living in hiding back in Melbourne. He's living under an assumed name. So I think he identified, you know, with the idea of the rebel outlaw that he saw in Kelly as well. He's also, you know, coming out of the war, you know, he says something along the lines of, we're entering a period where we have to, you know, in this search for renewed meaning. So all these ideas, looking at the figure of Kelly, identifying with that figure of Kelly, but also looking for meaning, and a meaning which he saw as embedded in the landscapes as well. He became very interested in the idea of not just the Australian landscape or the Australian country, but the stories that could be found within it, the histories, the legends within it. So Kelly really became, you know, a perfect vehicle for all those questions. And also, you know, when he's coming out of the war, he says that, you know, the idea of violence was very much in his mind as well. And while he didn't face active combat, he was trained, as he said, in the use of utmost violence. So the Kelly story is a very violent story as well. And so it channeled, in a way, all these ideas that he was exploring and this search for meaning. He'd also, as a child, would you believe the Kelly Army used to be displayed in Melbourne Aquarium on open display? So the forms of the Kelly Armour, which in themselves, when you see them, of course, they look like these abstract shapes and they have this surreal quality to them. You can see how they appeal to him as an abstract artist. And you know, he beautifully did merge these ideas about abstract form with the landscape, his painting of the landscape itself. So really the two came together.
0: I've been told that you have a personal favourite. Can you tell us about that?
1: Yeah, well, look, it is hard to pick a favourite, but one work that from that series that does always stand out for me and has for a long time is a work called Quilting the Armour. And it's a sort of strange work in a way. So it shows, or it depicts, Ned Kelly's sister, Margaret, and she's basically putting padding in the armour to sort of, I guess, soften the blow of wearing it. So it's a very beautiful, evocative painting. It's set in a dusky or perhaps dawn landscape, so a very evocative landscape. There is something also foreboding about it, perhaps, you know, suggestive of the violence that is to come. But it's this wonderful moment in this sequence of paintings that is very violent. You know, there's a lot of guns in them, hovering guns. It's, you know, it's about the pursuit of Kelly as well. But it's this woman who's stitching this armour, and in this beautiful sense too of the role that women play in this story. I mean, Ned Kelly's mother, Ellen, and his sister, Kate, were also, you know, central to the story and the Kelly narrative. And this is a moment, I think, it

0: acknowledging that role of women. Perhaps we could extend it to suggest it acknowledges the role of women in Nolan's life as well, but certainly as an image. It's a very powerful image in a very different way that the Kelly, other Kelly paintings are.
1: And then towards the end of the exhibition, are some of Nolan's later works painted in the early 50s before he moved to the UK. These were originally commissioned by the Courier Mail to talk about the terrible, or reflect the terrible drought that Australia had been experiencing. And these images really, they live on, don't they? They transcend that time.
0: Yes, indeed. So this was a series which was pretty much Nolan's last series of paintings that he exhibited in Australia before he left Australian shores to live in England, as you say. They're very stark, confronting images of the carcasses of cattle that he encountered when he went to create a series of works based on this devastating drought in 1952 across Western Queensland and into the Northern Territory. And they are, look, when you see them, they are very moving images. These animal carcasses seem to hover somewhere between life and death. But of course, when we see them today in 2026, where the idea of devastating droughts, or rather the experience of devastating droughts, has become all too familiar, they certainly resonate with ideas around the climate crisis of today. And you know, Nolan, when he painted them, was aware of the fact that the environmental impact of the pastoral, of the cattle industry as well. He realised that the Australian land was not made for it. So he was aware of these ideas, and when he saw the devastation of this drought, was no doubt thinking of these environmental issues as well. But as images themselves, they are really powerful images, powerful paintings, and perhaps some of the most important. I mean, we know the Kelly series so well, but I think these works are equally important in his career.
1: You talk about his travels across the Top End and through the Kimberley. Was he meeting with First Nations Australians at the time? Did he get a different understanding of the country through that?
0: Yeah, very much so. I mean, this whole exhibition really maps Nolan's increasing engagement with the landscapes of Australia as he travelled throughout the continent during the 1940s. But it was really his travels to Central Australia and, as you say, up to the Kimberleys, where I think he first became more aware of the notion of First Nations connection to country and, of course, cultures that are both ancient and, you know, enduring and ongoing as well, and how vital they are within when one is looking at the Australian landscape. So it was, I think, a revelation for him, both the land and the cultures that he encountered when he travelled there. But it was not something he painted. You know, he painted landscapes, he painted his own experiences of these places as well. But I think, you know, he understood or began to understand the notion of a land that has embedded in it with this larger history of meaning, of stories which shape it.
1: Well, you've fascinated me. I can't wait to see the exhibition. Denise, thanks for joining me.
0: My pleasure. Thanks, Tracy.
1: That was Denise Mimocki, Senior Curator of Australian Art at the Art Gallery of New South Wales. Nolan, Origins, opens next Saturday, the 3rd of October. And that's it from me today and for the week. Thanks for joining us. Remember, come and find us on ABC Listen or wherever you get your podcasts. You can catch up on all our stories from the week there. And thanks, as always, to the team behind the scenes, producers Tim Latham, Oscar Coleman, Claire O'Halloran, and executive producer Grace Stranger. Until next week, have a great weekend.

0: Good evening, Sarah Maunder in Adelaide with ABC News. South Australians are being urged to get vaccinated against measles after four recent positive cases in Adelaide's southwest. Bethany Cody has more.
1: Three teenagers have caught the highly contagious virus after a positive case was reported last week. That case is believed to be a high school student who recently returned from overseas. SA Health says the teenagers went to several locations while infectious this week and last week, including Brighton Secondary School and Kmart at Westfield Marion. The state's Chief Public Health Officer, Nicola Spurrier, says contact tracing efforts are being finalised.
2: It includes a bus now and also a gym.
1: She's urging anyone not up to date with their vaccinations to take advantage of a free, state-funded vaccine to prevent further potential spread.
0: One of Tasmania's most senior police officers has told a coronial inquest into the Hillcrest Jumping Castle tragedy that police did everything they could to save the children. Mac Hurt reports.
3: Six children died and three were seriously injured when a freak gust of wind tossed a jumping castle across a primary school oval in December 2021. Tasmania Police Assistant Commissioner Adrian Bodner appeared before the coronial inquest in Devonport today. In his closing remarks, Assistant Commissioner Bodner said he wanted to make sure the affected families knew police officers did everything they could to save the lives of their sons and daughters. He said it was particularly saddening police weren't able to do more and said, "For that, I apologise." The inquest is expected to resume in November.
0: Researchers say there hasn't been enough clarity provided from the government after an OpenAI agent hacked into a Medicare portal earlier this year. Prime Minister Anthony Albanese made the disclosure earlier this week about the incident, which happened in June, and has raised his concerns with OpenAI Chief Executive Sam Altman. Thinking Cybersecurity CEO and University of New South Wales Adjunct Professor Vanessa Teague says more transparency is needed from the government.
4: Whether it was really a failure on the defensive side and whether we need to invest more and understand better how our systems are defended, or whether it was really genuinely an attack from the OpenAI side.
0: The Prime Minister's department is leading an investigation with the Australian Signals Directorate and the AI Safety Institute. Church bells are ringing out across France for 7 minutes to mark the arrival of Pope Leo for a four-day visit, the first Vatican State visit to the predominantly Roman Catholic country in almost two decades. We'll start with a speech on AI safety at the headquarters of the UN's cultural organisation, UNESCO. The pontiff will later speak at Notre Dame Cathedral. To the AFL, Crows defender Jordan Butts has officially informed the club of his intent to move to the Western Bulldogs as an unrestricted free agent. The former rookie draftee played 94 games for Adelaide across eight seasons and is set to join the Dogs on a five-year deal. The Bureau of Meteorology says although there's rain in the forecast for the AFL Grand Final, there might be a break in the weather for Kylie Minogue's pre-game show. The Bureau is forecasting up to 8 millimetres of rain in Melbourne tomorrow with a top of just 15 degrees. Forecaster Steph Spackman says it's likely to be a wet match, but the rain might arrive after Minogue takes the stage.
5: So we'll have a line of rain going through in the morning that will ease off. But then, yeah, the next line of rain is likely to come through mid-afternoon. There is a little bit of a break, so let's hope, fingers crossed, that it just has that break when she's performing, because that would be great.
0: And the first spot in the NRL Grand Final is on the line at Brisbane's Lang Park tonight as the Dolphins host the Roosters. Here's Quinton Hull.
6: The Dolphins are on a roll, having won their past eight games to charge into tonight's preliminary final. The Redcliffe outfit is also unbeaten in its last eight starts at the Cauldron. Star Roosters halfback Sam Walker is set to return from a serious ankle injury he picked up when the two teams met only a month ago at the Sydney Football Stadium, the Finns winning on that night 26 points to 12. Almost 52,000 fans are expected as the Dolphins look to reach the grand final in just their fourth season, while the Roosters' most recent appearance in the decider is when they won the premiership back in 2019. Coverage on ABC Sport from 7 o'clock.
0: South Australia's weather for tomorrow. Port Lincoln showers in 17, Port Pirie partly cloudy 27, Renmark also partly cloudy 26, Mount Gambier a shower or two 16, Adelaide 20 tomorrow and a shower or two. Looking ahead, Sunday 20, Monday 26, Tuesday 31. ABC News.
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0: jammed into the ABC tonight. Hello and welcome to Thank God It's Friday on this Friday, the 25th of September. I am Anthony Lehman, or Lemo, taking over for Charlie Pickering, a role that one ABC radio listener described as...
1: I know, that's the dickhead that just took over the other dickhead.
0: Beautifully put. So Charlie is on a break, and when we told long-time TGIF listener Bob Catter, he said...
2: They have the absolute hypocrisy of giving themselves a holiday, and every person in Australia should be sickened by it.
0: Yes, I know I'm sickened by it. And as always, we have an incredible lineup of Australia's sharpest comic minds ready to take us through the news and help me, and to help me introduce them, I have some out-of-context quotes from the week. First up, it's one of Australia's funniest people who, when I asked her whether she wanted to beat the other contestants tonight, she said she would...
3: Drive them into hell with no chance of survival and no hope.
0: That sounds like a lot, but the joke's on her. They gave up hope ages ago. Please welcome Geraldine Hickey. Hey. next up, a rising star on the comedy circuit, originally from Singapore and now based in Brisbane. She refused to fly down to Melbourne and instead drove due to her belief that...
4: Many airline pilots, flight attendants and air traffic controllers are part of the furry community.
0: Yes.
5: Absolutely.
0: She's almost reached platinum frequent furry status. Please welcome Ting Lim.
6: Yay. Get off my plane.
0: And finally, it's a comedian, star of the cabaret show 1925 and Farlap the Musical, who was so busy, Melania Trump described him like this.
7: He's very focused. He has a lot on his plate, but I think he's doing the best that he can.
0: Yes, that's a type of faint praise she usually reserves for her husband. Please welcome Josh Burton. All right, let's hook straight into it. The rules tonight are simple. If you get a question right, you'll hear this and score 1 point. If you land a hot take, you'll hear this.
8: Spoken!
0: And get 2 points. And if you give a genius-level miraculous answer, you'll hear this. And score 5 points. So mathematically, being correct is fine, but being funny is better. So let's get started with our first game, the Hot Take Hoedown.
9: Grab your partners, give them a spin. It's time for the Hot Take Hoedown.
0: A lot of excitement there. For people playing along at home, every audience member is on a horse right now as they're watching this segment. So there's been a change in plans for the NRL Grand Final.
10: Well, the NRL Grand Final is said to be without pre-match entertainment next weekend after talks with Australian musician Tones and I broke down.
0: Oh, the NRL Grand Final has no pre-game entertainment. So my question to the panel... and I want their hottest take. Do you think having bands play during the grand final is the best we can do, or is there a way we could spice things up a little, Ting?
11: I think no band. We don't need music. That has been done to death. I think what I want to see is I want to see the players take a quiz on women's suffrage. It will go for longer than the quiz.
0: Okay. And so pre-game out on the ground.
11: Yeah, and the odds are amazing. Like, you wouldn't know who is going to win. So I reckon it's worth it.
0: All right. So is it to replace the game or just as pre-game entertainment?
11: Pre-game entertainment. It'll be longer than the cricket.
0: Great. 6 hours of pre-game entertainment. Yeah. Very good. Josh, what do you reckon?
12: I want to see a guy fight a lion. Remember when we used to do that?
0: Oh,
12: like,
0: yeah.
12: Whatever happened to, you know...
0: That was pretty recent too, wasn't it? Oh, 2,000-odd years ago, but yeah.
12: Yeah. But, you know, yeah. Just like, you know, it's pretty easy. You just find some guy who just, like, you know... stole an apple from like a market and you chuck him in like an arena and make him fight a lion with like a net. You know, you could have Albo up there giving the thumbs up and the thumbs down as to whether or not he lives
0: or dies. That's pretty cool. Yeah. Why don't we bring in the mascots for the team? Because the Brisbane Lions are playing tomorrow. So a lion could fight...
12: Could just be one man versus the entire Brisbane Lions team.
0: They're playing the Dockers, so maybe a Docker fights a lion.
13: But
12: it's
13: rugby.
0: Hey?
13: It's rugby.
0: What do you mean?
13: What? We're talking about rugby, not AFL.
0: No,
13: like it's next week. Like it's the Rugby.
0: No, but we're talking. But the Geraldine Hickey, don't tell me what the question is, okay?
13: Kylie's playing tomorrow.
0: Kylie is playing tomorrow.
13: There's a concert at the MC. There's a Kylie concert tomorrow.
12: And who is Kylie fighting?
0: Kylie's fighting a lion. Kylie's fighting a pair of hot pants, I believe, tomorrow. Oh, you know, I would love to see tomorrow is for Kylie, because we lost rock legend Angry Anderson earlier in the week, and famously Angry Anderson did the entertainment at the grand final in 1991.
13: Yes.
0: From a Batmobile.
13: That's right.
0: And because of Angry and Kylie's connection, because he wrote and performed the song Suddenly that she got married to on Neighbours, it would be a nice tribute if she came out in the Batmobile at the grand final. And what if... Yes.
12: And then Danny could come out dressed as Robin.
0: Yes. And then she could do a cover of Bound for Glory.
13: Yep.
0: I'm convincing no one. Absolutely.
12: You're definitely convincing us that you've thought too much about this scenario.
0: I have, to be honest, I have thought about this a lot. I really have, because the Batmobile is still a functioning machine. Someone does have it. It's housed in Melbourne somewhere.
13: Do some hot laps.
12: The original
0: Batmobile.
12: The Adam West one we're talking?
0: The one that was used at the 1991 grand final.
12: Oh, wait, so it was a Batmobile built just for the grand final?
0: Yes.
12: Oh, so it's trash.
0: Way! It's a quality piece of machinery. I don't know what the actual car is underneath the Batmobile add-ons, but there you have. All right, so Jez, what's anything?
13: What was the question again?
0: Before alternate entertainment, other than having a band before the grand final.
13: I've just come back from the Edinburgh Fringe. Tina's over there as well, nailed it. And I went and saw a show. This is one of the biggest selling shows at the Edinburgh Fringe and has been for quite a few years.
0: Yeah.
13: And it's a show where I went and saw it, big, beautiful theatre, heaving, sold out, so much energy in the room, the kind of like electric energy that you can't help but get swept up in it. Right?
0: Yeah.
13: And the show was Swamplesque, which is a burlesque parody of Shrek, the music of Shrek.
0: Which I can't believe it's taken this long.
13: Exactly.
0: But finally,
13: But it's actually by an Australian production, and the star of the show, the producer of the show, is Ben Trigger, a.k.a. Trigger Happy, and he is a man that has the same body shape as Shrek.
0: Okay. Yes.
13: So doesn't require a costume, just... green body paint. So imagine a man dressed in green body paint,
0: right?
13: Hot pants,
0: yes.
13: Nipple tassels.
0: Lip
13: syncing.
0: Sign me up. Yes.
13: I'm a believer. Like, what more would you want for entertainment at this? And also, he's a Brisbane boy.
0: Yeah.
12: You throw him in a Batmobile and we got a show.
13: Exactly, right?
0: There we go. There's someone at the NRL listening to this going, oh, I need his number.
13: Exactly.
0: Yeah.
13: Yeah, look it up.
0: Okay.
13: Yeah.
0: All right. Well, I think that has got legs. Thank you. Plenty of suggestions there, though, for pre-game entertainment. This is TGIF broadcasting live from the George Negus Memorial Concert Hall. My name's Anthony Limo Lehman, and here joining me on the panel, Geraldine Hickey, Ting Lim and Josh Burton. Live scores. We've got a score update. Geraldine Hickey is currently on 1.
13: How?
11: You sound so surprised.
0: Ting is... No one knows how this scoring system works. Ting is also equal leader on 1.
11: Yeah!
0: And Josh is on -1 for calling the 1991 AFL Grand Final Batmobile trash. All right, we've stoked the flames with the kindling of banter. Now let's turn up the heat with the roaring of flames of the week's biggest news stories. It's short-term memory test.
5: Do you know what happened this week? We'll hum a few bars and see if you can remember the words. It's the short-term memory test.
0: All righty, Anthony Albanese has announced a snap press conference while at the UN to announce the Australian government has been hacked.
8: One of its autonomous software systems, an AI agent, has breached a website back in June. The Prime Minister has told Sam Altman this is of extreme concern. It does contain government data on
0: Ooh, the Prime Minister has revealed an AI agent hacked into a government website in June this year and

0: contained what information, Josh?
1: Was it Pauline Hanson's feet pics?
0: Okay. Right. I mean, I've been wanting to get my hands on those for ages. So, that would be quite the get. I don't think so, Jez.
2: I think it was just the Prime Minister's lunch order. one meat pie with sauce and chocky milk.
0: Right. He would have a very... I mean, if people were watching, that would absolutely be his lunch order. If he was on the campaign trail, it would be a pie with sauce.
2: One pie with sauce. W/sauce. That's written on a brown paper bag.
0: Right there. And an iced coffee.
2: And an ice chalky milk.
0: Chalky milk. He'd fit right in on the building site. with that, Ting, what do you think they might have uncovered there?
3: It would be the Royal Commission of Royal Commission's website.
0: The Royal Commission of Royal Commissions. So maybe we do need a Royal Commission in the Royal Commissions. Let's find out.
4: One of its autonomous software systems, an AI agent, has breached a Medicare website back in June. The Prime Minister has told Sam Altman this is of extreme concern. It does contain government data on Medicare bulk billing rates and how much people are spending at the doctor.
0: Oh, God, I just nodded off.
2: Yeah. Well,
0: only AI could handle the boredom of all that data. Seriously.
3: Yes, also, like, who cares how many colonoscopies you get? Like, what are they going to do with that information?
0: You speak for yourself, Ting.
3: Well, I like people to know that about me. Like,
1: we're like trees. You can tell how old someone is by how many colonoscopies they've had.
3: You sound like an expert, mate.
0: What sort of numbers I feel compelled to ask now? Because I know people are listening going, what are Ting's numbers?
3: No, I don't know. I have never done a colonoscopy. I'm just saying, with the medical data, what are they going to do with that? Like, just know how many, like, you know, STD checks you get and stuff? Like,
1: yeah, so that being said, everyone, we're handing out forms. If you could just write down your medical information, it'll be fine.
0: That'd be greatly appreciated. The most terrifying thing is to see how advanced AI is now. Yeah. You can actually successfully navigate an Australian government website. That's incredible. That's incredible. Wasn't on hold at all to anyone. Now, this year's intergenerational report was released this week with an alarming prediction about families.
5: The latest projections suggest that it will fall further to 1.34 over the next 40 years.
0: By 2066, the average Australian family will have 1.34 what, Geraldine Hickey?
2: Dollars. That's it.
0: That's in total savings.
2: Yeah.
0: It's really something to aspire to, isn't it?
2: Isn't it?
0: $1.34. Remember when you were a kid?
2: And you'll be rich. $1.34, like that's, and because that'll be the average. You'll be loaded with that.
0: It'll be a complete reset. So what do you reckon in 2066, if $1.34 is loaded, what will a house cost?
2: $5.
0: So still out of reach.
2: Exactly.
0: For everyone.
1: You know, it always drove me crazy growing up that whenever my dad, who's now in his late 60s, would ever talk about what his childhood was like, and he was like, oh, I remember back in my day, I could go to the movies, get a lolly, and go bowling for 50 cents. I'm like, that's a made-up story. That has never happened anywhere ever. You're imagining that. That's crazy.
0: The 1970s were a good time. You could buy an investment property for 50 cents. In the 1970s. Ting, any thoughts?
3: 1.34 undiagnosed autistic relatives. Everyone is getting diagnosed.
0: You could well have it. There, by 2026, the average Australian family will have 1.34 what, Josh?
1: Pictures they regret posting online.
0: Right, okay. Well, let's find out.
5: The latest projections suggest the fertility rate will fall further to 1.34 over the next 40 years.
0: 1.34 children, that is. I don't know how you have 0.34 of a kid. Does a dog count as 0.34 of a person?
2: In my book, yes.
0: Yes, it does. So when Jim Chalmers was asked if he was going to do anything about this, he said...
6: Now, when it comes to fertility rates, I do not and will not give people free advice.
1: Well, it's because he can't.
0: No, well, it's not
1: about fertility, I mean.
0: So, but if you do pay, you can receive a copy of Jim Chalmers' Guide to the Kama Sutra. It's very exciting. It's a bit better received than his budget, yeah. I can tell you that much.
1: Is it about how to get into a bind?
0: Right. I believe that's covered off.
1: Yeah.
0: You know, I see you've read it. So we're going to give people some free advice. Should the government be encouraging people to have more kids, and how should they do it, Ting?
3: I don't think they should encourage people to do anything. They should just do their job. Like,
0: controversial.
3: No, I don't think. I think like if they were to do it, they just ban contraception and introduce a buyback policy for any kids that parents don't want. And I think like that would be good.
0: Okay. Yeah. Yes. Yes. Josh, what do you reckon?
1: Yeah, I mean, you know, why not? I reckon though, politicians, if they want us to have more kids, I reckon they've got to do it themselves. Like they've got to come over and seduce my wife, you know? Like they've got to put their mouths where their money is, you know?
0: Well, so
1: that's a real
0: so here we go.
1: That's a nice slow burn, that one.
0: So
1: you're
0: sitting at home. There's a knock on the door.
1: Well, first,
0: Barnaby Joyce says, Josh, I heard you on the radio the other day, so here I am.
1: I'm already undressed.
2: It's not going to work that way.
1: What if they made... What about... You know how they used to make those, like, sexy fireman calendars?
2: Yeah.
1: Do that, but it's a politician's.
0: A sexy politician calendar.
1: A sexy politician fireman calendar.
2: That might work.
3: Of Barnaby Joyce.
1: It's just
3: like a red potato.
0: Well, yeah. Okay. Well, these are all ideas. Yeah. We're brainstorming
1: at
0: the moment.
1: And this potato's going to get peeled.
0: Did you work on a marketing team at one point in your life? That just says such a boardroom, oh, that we're going to peel this potato if it takes all day.
1: Awesome.
0: Jess?
2: I mean, you could start with just increasing funding to the SBS.
0: You know what? I think that's an excellent point.
2: Thank you.
0: The SBS, we will get the rest of your ideas.
2: Mm.
0: Back in the day, SBS was a lot raunchier than it is today. Am I right in saying that?
2: Oh, is that, yeah. Well, I just...
0: I think I'm looking at the studio audience.
1: Yeah.
0: One bloke's nodding his head over there.
2: Yeah, I feel it's the same. Oh, yeah, that's what I was getting at. Funding to get back more raunchiness.
0: And get that raunchiness back. Because wasn't the joke years ago that SBS stood for... It was either sex between soccer or soccer between sex.
2: Oh, yeah, that's fun.
0: So get back to those.
1: What exactly?
2: Sex, boobs and soccer.
0: Yes.
2: But basically, the government wants us to have more kids because we're in an ageing population.
0: Yes.
2: And so those people that are ageing require more services. They can't afford it because they're not getting as much taxes because not enough people in the work industry. So rather than encouraging people to have more kids, like maybe instead of encouragement, there should be threats. Like either you have a kid or we will shoot Nana.
1: What if I want Nana gone?
0: It feels extreme, but I think it would be effective.
2: Yeah, very, very effective.
0: I think it would definitely work. Remember Peter Costello back in the day said have one for mum, one for dad and one for the country.
2: Yeah.
0: So he was telling people to have three.
2: I think that's what they want again, isn't it? Three.
0: They want three. We stopped at one. My wife and I, we just have one. We quite liked this one.
2: Yeah.
0: Thought we're going to stop there. Yeah.
2: My wife and I have tried, and we haven't. We don't want any. No, well, sorry.
0: Josh and Barnaby Joyce are going to be having a crack soon, so we wish you all the very best. Josh, now you are listening to ABC Radio, and it's TGIF. Oh my God. I think we all know what that means, don't we? It's time for the Fast and the Spurious. All right, I was waiting for another sting. It was just the sting into it and no sting out of it. Yeah, okay, yeah, good. We're having a production meeting on air. okay. there's only enough time to be fast and funny. So let's play the Fast and the Spurious. 10 quick-fire questions for our panel. Now, I don't care if it's correct or not. You only get a point if the audience laughs. All right, start the clock. And let's kick it off with you, Josh. Donald Trump this week cut the ribbon on what new addition to the White House?
1: The drive-thru window.
0: Oh, very. He would love that. Okay, Geraldine Hickey, according to a new report, half of people aged 18 to 29 are now living where?
2: In the gutter.
0: Not bad. With their parents, actually. Oh, in the White House. It's a helipad for people playing along at home. Okay, Ting, Taylor Swift has announced a new single with what pandemic-related title?
3: Stay 1.5 metres away from me or I'll write a song about you.
0: Right. That would be an excellent title. It's

0: charger once they're fully charged.
1: Oh, why are they doing that? So yeah, if, rack off.
0: Yes. Increase the fee, says Geraldine Hickey. TN customers at Quest Hotels have been warned that they may need to replace what?
2: Your significant other.
0: And I'm sure they appreciate the warning. Driver's licences and passports, because Quest was hacked. This week, Josh, internet users are being asked to rank brown bears on what criteria?
3: Which Sex and the City character they are.
0: I mean, you, maybe you're in the ballpark, I don't know, but it is just Fat Bear Week. So they've been ranked on their size.
3: Oh, that's not allowed.
0: They're bears. They couldn't care less. So.
3: In this day and age? That's
0: not that I've spoken of the bears. Geraldine, the BBC commercial division has reported a 17% increase in earnings, largely off the back of what show?
1: It's Bluey, and if you listen carefully, you can hear a 17% increase in the sound of groaning from upstairs here at the ABC.
0: The ABC not getting a clip, I believe, from that 70% increase. Ting, a six-year-old, has set a new speed record on what toy?
2: A stolen mobility scooter.
0: Oh, wow. That would be quite the getaway, wouldn't it? Right there. It's actually a Rubik's Cube. Okay, for everyone, but Josh, we'll start with you. At the UN, Donald Trump has said he's changing the name of artificial intelligence to what?
3: American intelligence.
0: Geraldine?
1: Not fake intelligence.
0: Not fake intelligence. Ting, any ideas what Donald Trump might be changing the name of artificial intelligence to?
2: The world's greatest intelligence.
0: He's changing it to super intelligence because it's not artificial. It's very real.
4: That's, I don't like you either.
0: That is actually what he said.
1: Really?
0: It's not artificial. It's very real.
1: Oh, yeah.
0: So it's... super intelligence, thank God, for the buzzer. Let's go to the leaderboard. Geraldine Hickey is out in front on 5 points.
1: Whoa.
0: Joining Geraldine at the top of the leaderboard, also on 5 points, is Ting.
1: Woo.
0: And trailing just behind them on 4 points, it's Josh.
5: Yeah. Woo! Okay.
0: Yes, there we go. Well played. And we are going to some news headlines now, but we will be back shortly with TGIF on your ABC radio. Do not go anywhere.
6: There are a lot of perfectly sensible reasons to start a war. 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
0: Yes, you're listening to ABC Radio and ABC Radio National. This is, thank God it's Friday, broadcasting from the George Negus Memorial Concert Hall. My esteemed guests today are comedians Josh Burton, Geraldine Hickey and Ting Lim. Now, Ting... there we go. You brought an organ in with you. Thanks for playing there. Now, you've got a gig at the Melbourne Sports and Aquatic Centre tomorrow. Well, are you doing your gig in a pool? What's happening?
2: Oh, yeah, I do my gig anywhere. No, I'm actually doing I'm doing an event. It's part of the Singaporean and Malaysian event. So it's an event that runs from 10 to 4.
0: Yeah.
2: And Gurmit Singh will be on. He's from Singapore. He played Phua Chu Kang back in the day, big in Singapore. And Kwa Jen Han will be there as well. And it will be me, Kwa Jen Han, and Gurmit Singh will be doing our sets. And we'll be
1: in the pool?
2: No, no, it's a center, so there's a bit that is dry.
1: Yeah. In the dry bit.
0: There is a dry bit. No, they've

0: did the pool out. and the crowd is in the empty pool and Ting stands. At the...
1: Synchronized swimming. We just like lift one up and then we do our bit for 30 minutes.
0: And
1: you're a weirdo.
0: And you're there on the starting blocks. I love it. Yeah. I love it. And now... I need to mention as well. So you're at MSAC at Albert Park tomorrow. You'll also be at Spleen Bar in Melbourne on October 16th and in Bendigo at the Black Swan Hotel on October 17th as part of the Bendigo Comedy Festival. For tickets, go to Ting Lim Comedy on Instagram and Ting Lim on Facebook. Yep. There we go, keeping yourself nice and busy post-Edinburgh. Were you tempted to have some time off after Edinburgh?
1: I was, and then I looked at my bank account and I was like, you shouldn't.
0: Okay. It's a good motivator. There's no doubt about that. Gerard and Hickey, you were reasonable. You were just in Edinburgh as well, as we've discussed.
1: Mm-hmm.
0: You've been all over the place. You've been in Queensland. You've been posting videos from Southeast Queensland, a beautiful part of the world. And in those videos from Southeast Queensland, you're wearing several different Legionnaires caps.
1: Oh.
0: Now, some people have suggested to me, this, not me speaking here, but the Legionnaires caps are up there with Crocs as far as polarising fashion items go. Is that your experience?
2: Oh, I couldn't care less what people think about whether it's fashionable or not. I'm wearing a Legionnaires cap for sun protection. And also, I can't, if I wear a cap, I look like a child.
0: Right,
2: so
0: okay.
2: I just, I guess the Legionnaires cap doesn't help anymore, but I look like a child, I don't look good in caps.
0: Right.
2: So, and I like the Legionnaire, I just look better and it's better sun protection.
0: What aspects of the Legionnaire's cap, that when you were first drawn to it, what made you go, oh, this is the cap for me?
2: Because it covers the ears.
0: Yeah.
2: I think that's what it is. And also I had one with a really fun logo on the front.
0: Oh, yeah.
2: Which was say perhaps to drugs.
0: Okay.
2: Yeah.
0: That's a bit of fun.
2: It's not yes, it's just perhaps.
0: That's a bit of fun. Well, if there's
3: a little boy would never wear that, so.
2: Yeah, exactly.
0: Yeah, yeah, right. Yeah. So you're choosing your market there.
3: Exactly. Yeah.
0: All right, well, I hope you strike up a deal with some Legionnaire cap mob at some point.
2: Oh, I'll just buy them, that's okay.
0: Good on you. Now, you're touring as well, A Weight Off My Chest, heading to Tasmania next month. You're performing in Hobart and Launceston the 16th and 17th of October. Keep up to date on Instagram. Just look for Geraldine Hickey on the gram there. And Josh Burton, this is a massive year for you, and a huge congratulations are in order because you have been cast in a major Australian production coming up later in the year. Can you share the news with us?
3: I think I can.
1: Do it.
3: I'm the reserve. I'm playing Mrs. Doubtfire. Mrs. Doubtfire.
0: Hey!
3: Thank you very much.
4: He knows what he's doing.
3: I should have led with this. I'm the reserve. I'm the second one. So I will go on. I'll get to perform. But I spend most nights in the wings, half in costume, hoping that the guy actually playing it twists his ankle.
0: Right.
1: That's
3: a joke. That is such a joke. Oh, my God.
0: What a great role.
3: Yeah.
0: And a tricky one because Robin Williams does such an iconic performance.
3: Absolutely.
0: When he played Mrs. Doubt. So do you move... Does your performance have to mirror the person you're potentially standing
3: in for? No, not at all. You're allowed to have your own sort of interpretation. I mean, I think that the thing that's the most interesting about that character is because, of course, you think of Robin Williams, but actually when you think about the character's so iconic that it sort of... It separates itself from him, like, you know. So when you go and see it, you're not going to see someone do Robin Williams. You're going to see Mrs. Doubtfire is this unique character. And if anything, the thing that's more playable is Daniel Hill, is the character outside of that. So I think it's fun getting to bring, because I'm a huge Robin Williams fan, Jim Carrey, all those, you know, comedy icons that we grew up with, bringing that, which sort of feel like a vestibule for all comedic characters. You know, you can exist inside all of them. So I think that's the fun. It's like a playground. It's like getting to play a character that can be all things at once.
0: Right. Do you ever find yourself looking at the kids going, really, you can't tell this is me?
3: I'm 6'2". They have to make shoes especially for me.
0: Right. Is there heaps of prosthetics involved?
3: Yeah. There's going to be a whole prosthetic. Oh, I'm not sure of what I'm allowed to say.
0: Just go for it and find out later.
2: I don't reckon it's a secret that there's going to be padding.
3: Actually,
0: I can't believe you gave it away.
3: Actually, what do you mean? They're two completely different people.
0: Right, okay. Well, we are looking forward to that. And congratulations. That's an amazing role.
3: Thank you very much.
0: Mrs. Doubtfire, the musical, is on stage in Melbourne at the Prince's Theatre from November, then heading to Sydney on stage at the Capitol Theatre March 2027. Tickets at mrsdoubtfiremusical.com.au. Now, the scores are tight. 1 point separating first and last. So let's get back to the quiz and play That's What She Said.
5: That's what she said.
6: That's what she said.
5: That's what she said.
6: That's what she said.
0: A lot of excitement for this segment in the studio. Now, New York is installing new automatic public toilets. However, there's a catch.
7: There's signage on the outside about the 10-minute limit, on the inside, audio and visual, and then there are warnings throughout the use that are telling you you're at 5 minutes, 8 minutes, 10 minutes.
0: Okay, if you're using New York City's new public toilets, Geraldine, what automatically happens after 10 minutes?
2: You get shot in the face with a water pistol that comes from the toilet bowl.
0: Oh, right. Yeah. That is good. Good motivation to move on after 10 minutes. Okay, Ting, what do you think happens after 10 minutes?
1: The door opens and you walk on to stage to do a Broadway musical.
0: like a New York version of Thank God You're Here, straight off the toilet. Josh, what do you think happens after 10 minutes?
3: An ICE agent deports you.
0: All right. Tell you what, we've got three.
8: Welcome to New York.
0: Three pretty hot suggestions there. Let's find out.
7: At 5 minutes, the music breaks. It says, hey, you're halfway there, very friendly. At 8 minutes, it will say, it stops and it says, hey, you know, your use is coming to an end. Make sure you're prepared. The door will open at 10 minutes.
0: Right, okay. They missed one there. At 9 minutes, your dad knocks on the door. Says, hurry up! Come on! Does anyone here need more than 10 minutes? Is 10 minutes enough?
2: Depends what's going on, really, isn't it? Yeah.
0: Are you how?
9: I like to take.
0: I mean, it does.
9: People take their time sometimes.
0: Yeah. Are you okay? Of the three of you, who's a scroller on the loo?
2: I'm not.
1: Me.
0: Josh? Yeah. No.
3: But I've got to be honest.
2: I'm not in a public toilet.
3: Yeah.
0: No. Oh.
2: Yeah.
1: Oh, wow.
0: But on your own. Oh, yeah. Miss Fancy Pants over here.
2: Yeah.
0: Too good to scroll on a public toilet.
2: Yeah, that's just for business.
0: You want to get in and out.
2: Yeah.
0: And sort it out. But happy thing to scroll on a public toilet?
1: Yeah. Like, I feel very at home at public. Like, I just scroll on my phone when I have a big moment in the toilet. Like, you know, like just normal people.
0: Yeah. Mm. Sasha, I feel your hand went up very quickly.
3: Oh, yeah, I get work done in there, you know. As in, I take my selfies in there.
0: No.
3: But it's got to be a public toilet, you know.
0: Would you answer the phone in the toilet? Because it has the obvious echo.
3: It depends. I was going to say it depends how good the acoustics are.
0: Oh, right.
3: Yeah.
2: I'd go, no. And also, I reckon anybody coming out of a public toilet after 10 minutes, nobody is thinking, oh, I guess I'll just scroll in on their phone.
3: Actually, I have answered the phone once because my mum was calling and I reckon they would be able to tell us on the toilet and then they would end the conversation earlier. So I was like, it's a good way to get out of the conversation.
10: Completely unacceptable.
0: Yeah, that is completely unacceptable. Now, you've been hearing the musical laughter, but now it's time to get the audience involved in the quiz. Let's play I'm With Stupid.
11: It's time to put the power in the hands of everyday punters with I'm With Stupid.
0: All right, our next game is, as you heard there, I'm With Stupid, where we will pair members of the audience up with each of the panel members and get them to choose the topic our panel will be quizzed on. And after you have all, after the panel have all given their answers, the audience member will be asked if they want to keep their own answer or choose one from the panel. Okay, so let's go to our first audience participant. Where's Jeanette? Here we go. Hello, Jeanette. How are you?
6: Very well, thank you.
0: Right. Is it your first time at TGIF?
6: No.
0: No. Is it your first time playing along here?
6: No.
0: Oh, well, you're a okay. You're a regular.
6: Well, second time.
0: Oh, it's your second time. Okay. Well, welcome back. Lovely to have you with us. Now, I believe you've just returned from Liverpool. Is that right?
6: Yes.
0: Yes. What was happening over there?
6: I was at a conference.
0: At a conference?
6: Mm.
0: What was the, are we allowed to ask what sort of conference it was?
6: Well, you can, but it might put you to sleep.
0: Oh, what was it?
6: Anesthetics.
0: Oh, see? That's good gear. Well done. Is that like the go-to joke at the conference?
6: No, because as an anesthetist, we talk too much.
0: As an anesthetist, you talk too much, isn't it? You know, as every, I've been knocked out twice by an anesthetist, and both times I've done that, I reckon I can stay awake. Does every patient do that?
6: Yeah, no.
0: No, they don't. All right, okay. No. Well, are there common things that patients
6: resistance
0: do?
6: Resistance is useless.
0: Well, there was a slight bit of evil in your voice when you said that. Jenny, there it is. And I believe you visited Anfield Stadium over there where Liverpool play.
6: Well, not really. We got on a bus.
0: Yeah.
6: And that went round Liverpool. It was just the local bus.
0: Right.
6: But I was talking too much with my friend that we missed the stadium.
0: You missed the stadium. Typical anaesthetist.
3: Ting's doing a gig at a Liverpool tomorrow. I don't know if you caught that before.
0: Well done, Josh. Good work.
8: Pool, mate.
0: See,
8: pool.
0: Josh.
8: Pool. Oh, I didn't get it.
0: Yeah. Just take it dotted off over there with all the chat about anaesthetics. All right. Well, let's let you choose from the topics here, Jeanette. We've got return to sender, flying high, one star review, or mystery box.
6: Return to sender.
0: Okay. A new delivery service could be coming soon.
10: Thousands of Australians could soon have delivered straight to their door as part of a major shake-up.
12: But doctors warn there are serious safety risks.
0: Okay, doctors are warning of the risks of getting what delivered straight to your door, Josh?
2: No, she gets to pick.
0: No, don't we get the answers first? We get the answers first.
2: Oh, right. Sorry.
0: And then...
2: Yeah, pardon me.
0: Okay.
2: I'm not the boss.
0: Hey,
2: sorry.
0: Jez,
2: when you
0: get the call up to host the show, you're welcome to do it however you want.
2: Yeah, fair enough.
0: Okay. All right, so we'll go to...
3: But she gets to pick. No. Who's answer? Whose answer do you want to hear?
0: As long as it's okay with Geraldine, I'll go with you, Josh.
3: Hold on.
0: We will hear from all of you, though. Josh, doctors are warning of the risks of getting what delivered straight to your door?
3: Anthrax.
0: Okay.
3: We tried it once before. It didn't work.
0: All right. That would be dangerous.
3: Would be bad.
0: Geraldine?
2: Drugs, I reckon, and but the risk is that the doctors won't make money.
0: Oh, because the drugs are bypassing the doctor to come to your door.
2: Yeah, that's the risk that they're worried about, or maybe. No, and your health, I guess.
0: And your health as well. Ting?
8: Your remove appendix.
0: Doctors are warning of the risk of getting what delivered straight to your door, your new appendix.
8: Yeah, exactly.
2: I don't know.
8: Okay. I was going to go say drugs, but Geraldine said it, so I pick organ. You said it,
3: I kind of love new appendix.
0: It would be an interesting service for people who have had their appendix removed to get a fresh one.
8: Yeah, donor organ, pretty much. Just straight to your door, you slice it open and you just put it in yourself, DIY.
3: Away
0: you go. I had my appendix removed last year, so perhaps it would be nice to
2: get that back.
0: Just fill the gap. I haven't quite felt myself ever since.
13: Very good answer. Wow.
0: So thank you. okay, Jeanette, would you like to choose one of those or do you have an answer of your own you'd like to toss up?
6: Well, I think I'd have to go with drugs.
2: Mm. I'd love some too.
0: All right.
6: With your...
0: Maybe, according to the Legionnaires.
2: Yeah, perhaps. Perhaps.
0: Perhaps. Perhaps. All right, well, let's find out what the correct answer is.
10: Thousands of Australians could soon have weight loss drugs delivered straight to their door as part of a major shake-up.
12: But doctors warn there are serious safety risks.
0: Right. As long as the delivery driver doesn't mix up their deliveries.
2: Oh. Yeah.
0: Instead of the Ozempic, you get the Happy Meal. Well, maybe you could get the Ozempic and the Happy Meal together. That might be a nice combo arrangement right there. All right. Thank you, Jeanette. Much appreciated. And I'm going to give you the points because that was Geraldine. I think we can pay Geraldine there with the answer of drugs right there. Okay, next up, let's go to Lachlan. Where's Lachlan? Oh, Lachlan, right. Hello, Lachlan.
14: Hi.
0: Is it your first time?
14: Yes.
0: Very good. Is it your first time in the live audience as well?
14: First time ever.
0: It is indeed. All right, your first time ever. This is exciting. And I believe you've got our birthday tomorrow.
14: Yeah, I'm turning 30 tomorrow.
0: Very good. I can't believe you're having your birthday on the same day as the AFL Grand Final. Why would you do that? It's very selfish. Hey, now, what are you doing for your birthday?
14: I love nature, so yes. I'm going to go out to the bushes and spend the day there.
0: Good on you. That's fantastic. And are there any presents you're hoping to receive?
14: I'm a happy man, so, yeah, it's a celebration every day, yeah.
2: I feel like the
0: Zen Lachlan is giving us all a blessing.
2: Could I ask, like, when you're out in nature, what would be, like, the number one thing in nature you'd love to see? Like an animal or a bird or a...
14: Yeah. Shadows under the tree, yeah.
2: Wow, just sitting there. I love that.
14: Yeah.
3: Shadows that are meant to be there, though, right?
14: Yeah.
3: Not like unexplainable shadows.
14: Yeah. I'm a bit of a Zen person, so. Yeah.
0: Oh, that's cool. Have you seen the movie Blair Witch Project?
2: Don't
0: watch it before you go.
2: Yeah.
0: Do you go by yourself or with friends?
14: By myself.
0: By yourself? Yeah. No, it's getting back to
2: forest bathing.
14: Yeah.
2: Great. I love it. This is terrific.
0: See, you might bump into Geraldine out there.
2: Yeah.
0: So, all right, Lachlan, you can choose Flying High, One Star Review or Mystery Box.
15: Oh, what's in the box?
14: One Star Review.
0: A One Star Review. Okay, here we go. Let me... All right. Someone has broken the golden rule of going to the movies.
16: Mayhem at a movie theater in Burbank. A man has been arrested after police say he during an argument about a cell phone during a movie.
0: Okay. A man has been arrested after doing what to someone who was using a mobile phone during a movie? Deeply annoying thing to do. Mm. Jez, but what do you think this other person did to them?
2: This is in America.
0: And that is a very important part of the story,
2: yes. I'm assuming he pulled out a semi-automatic on him.
0: Right. Yeah. Okay, Ting, what do you think this person did to the person on the mobile phone?
17: Ask him if he believed in Jesus.
0: Okay. Yeah, could have. I mean,
2: that's worthy of being arrested as well.
0: We're two very viable options so far, Josh.
3: He tried to convince him to sign up with Optus. Okay. Straight to jail.
0: Okay, Lachlan, do you like one of those answers or would you like to perhaps have a guess yourself?
14: I think I just forgot to put do not disturb on.
0: Oh, on his phone?
14: Yeah.
0: Oh, and the other person was reminding that person how to use the do not disturb function.
14: Yeah.
0: Okay.
14: Yeah.
3: Lachlan, there's a shadow moving underneath you. I don't want you to be alarmed about, but...
0: Lachlan might be 1 foot in the woods already. all right, Lachlan, so you're saying you're going to go with your own answer, which is he was suggesting that he should have the do not disturb on.
14: Yeah.
0: On his phone. Okay, well, let's find out what the answer is.
16: Mayhem at a movie theater in Burbank. A man has been arrested after police say he pepper sprayed someone during an argument about a cell phone during a movie.
0: There you go. I mean, I just love the idea of someone getting ready to go to the movies and they go, right, keys, mobile, wallet, pepper spray, yeah, good to go. Wow. Let's go out there and attack the night.
3: I just love the idea of someone who was, like, nearby afterwards, like, that's crazy, and they eat some popcorn and, like, oh, just, like, getting pepper spray all over the popcorn.
2: Extra flavour, yeah. Salt and pepper, I'd go that.
0: Can you use pepper spray like that? Like if you're in a...
3: From a distance?
0: If you're in a restaurant, can you just spray your food?
3: That's a good question, actually.
0: Oh, dear, I don't know.
3: Okay, guys, we're handing out pepper spray.
0: Are there any any pepper spray experts in the room? All right, Lachlan. Now, sadly, you missed out on points there, but there was a very polite answer, an answer very reflective of you, I think. It was a very polite answer. Mm. Go, excuse me, sir, would you mind? But you forgot it was in America and he got pepper sprayed. So no points there, but let's go to our third audience member, Ken. Where's Ken? Hello. Hello, Ken. How are you?
15: Good, thanks, Limo.
0: All right. Who are you here with tonight, Ken?
15: I'm with a crew from Castlemaine.
0: Yes.
15: Hey. And my wife as well.
0: Yeah?
15: Yes.
0: So you're with a crew from Castlemaine and your wife?
15: Oh, well, some friends, yeah.
0: Well, what, is your wife not in the crew yet?
15: No, they're friends.
0: Not fully there. And what brings you to Melbourne from Castlemaine?
15: They're coming to the show.
0: Oh, hey. For the show. Yeah, oh, fantastic. Yeah, yeah. Oh, well, there you go. See, I love it because, you know, Lachlan, we'll go back to Lachlan and say I've got one more thing for Lachlan. But, okay, I love that you've come along to the show. And are you going back tonight?
15: Oh, they are, yes.
0: Oh, they are?
15: Yes.
0: Right, the crew.
15: The crew.
0: And what are you doing?
15: I live here.
0: Oh, you live here. Okay, fair enough. You can stay. That's all right.
15: Thank you.
0: All right, Ken, you can choose from Flying High or Mystery Box.
15: I was told not to take the mystery box.
0: You were told not
3: by
0: to take the mystery
3: who?
0: Box. Okay, Ken, that's called lifting the curtain. And if you could keep any instructions from a producer to yourself in future, that'd be fantastic. It's called the mystery of radio. I mean, it's a bit much of us expecting you all to be on board with this. But, so let me guess, are you going to take Flying High?
15: Yes, I'll take Flying High.
3: Oh, I mean, you should have said, you know what was in the mystery box? Flying High.
4: He knows what he's doing.
0: That's how we could have played it right there. Okay, Jetstar staff held 24-hour industrial action this week.
18: Jetstar staff say they will not today. Workers have launched industrial action campaigning for fairer pay and better conditions.
0: All right, as part of industrial action this week, Jetstar staff refused to do what, Ting?
17: I think they just refused to turn up to work late and the flights were actually leaving early for once.
0: Okay, so they've arrived on time.
17: Yeah.
0: Right, once, so yeah. They've really focused their efforts to do a good job and everything's left on time. Josh, what do you think?
3: They refused to listen to the new U2 album.
0: Right, and again, I mean, it's got a few years on it, that reference, but well.
3: No, they just released a new album.
0: Oh, have they?
3: Yeah.
0: Oh, see, all right, well, there goes, that's how far behind the time I am.
2: Also, I think this demo would be fine with the old U2 reference as well.
0: Yeah, well. Yeah.
3: You know what's in the mystery box? The old U2 album.
0: The old U2 album, right there. Okay, so Jetstar staff refused to do what, Jez?
2: Just weigh everybody's carry-on baggage and the planes went down.
0: There's been a dark theme through a lot of your comedy tonight. Is everything okay?
2: Yeah.
0: All right. Ken, would you like to choose one of those answers or offer up an answer yourself?
15: Yeah, all great answers.
2: Thank you.
15: But I do like Geraldine's answer about weighing the baggage or not weighing the baggage, as a case.
0: Very good. I mean, anyone who has had their hand luggage weighed would love for that to be the case. Well, let's find out.
18: Jetstar staff say they will not charge passengers for checked-in baggage or seat changes today. Workers have launched industrial action campaigning for fairer pay and better conditions.
0: You know what? It's pretty damn close, so I'm going to pay it. Geraldine.
17: Whoa. Well done.
0: Right there. So now's the time if you want to fly with overweight bags. Now's your time.
2: Do it. And the plane still stayed up, so everything's fine.
0: Maybe they've learnt something here. You can fly with overweight bags and it's all...
2: I think we can all, let's get in the zen mode for Lachlan and the planes are in the air and we're in under a tree.
0: Yes.
2: And we're getting the shadows from the trees. and the plane's flying over.
0: There we go. I'm feeling it. Lachlan, are you feeling it? Yeah, he's nodding, yes. Lachlan is feeling it. You know Lachlan put on a suit especially for this tonight?
17: Oh,
0: yes. Because he was coming into this wonderful organisation and wanted to look his best. So, Lachlan, thank you ahead of your 30th birthday party. You've gone to a magnificent effort. Oh, my God, have a look at this. The scores are level. Oh, my God. So, as a tie break, we're still going to force the panel to play a lightning round of, you're not going to believe it, Josh, the mystery box. Oh, yes. So, here we go.
3: It's a mystery box all along.
0: When did you two release that? No. A homewares store in Dubbo has found itself in legal trouble with DC Comics after its owner created a fictional superhero to sell products.
19: From what started with a number plate, Matt McKay has since brought f- to life.
20: We needed to inform the public that we sold f-. People would come into the shop and say, do you sell f-?
19: In a legal letter, the superhero company alleges the branding breaches its trademark.
0: All right, what fictional homeware superhero does DC Comics say is a breach of copyright, Josh?
3: Harley Quilt. what about Lex Luthor?
0: Oh, yeah, all right, very good. Geraldine, which superhero is a breach of copyright according to the DC Comics?
2: He's made up a character to try and sell a product. Is that...
0: That's right.
2: He's like Fridge Man. Fridge Man.
0: It's not bad.
2: Like, do you sell fridges? Yes. I'm Fridge Man.
0: I'm Fridge Man. What a great superhero, Ting.
17: I think it would be the Flatpak King, like...
0: The Flatpak King. Oh, yeah. God, wouldn't you love the Flatpak King? Well, here it is. The answer is Fan Man, which means none of the panel win. Our winner is Jeanette from the audience. Yay. Well done. For her joke about falling asleep at an anaesthetics conference.
2: The clear winner.
0: Oh, yes. Well done. And let's go to the leaderboard. The live scores, Ting, 8 points, Geraldine, 8 points, Josh, 11 points, and it was Jeanette on 12. For the yes. And that's it this week for TGIF. Thank you all. Thank you, Tim. Thank you, Josh. Thank you, Geraldine.
2: Go to the Dockers.
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29: ABC News with Glenn Lauder. Anthony Albanese's hit back at the opposition leader's criticism of his handling of the OpenAI data breach, saying that Angus Taylor needs to start acting like an alternative prime minister. Services Australia was not told by OpenAI about the hack, which occurred in June, until the 10th of September. Mr. Taylor has questioned why Mr. Albanese, who was briefed about the incident over the weekend, didn't go public with the information until yesterday. Speaking with News 24 from New York City, The Prime Minister has defended his handling of the incident.
1: I say that he needs to act more like a responsible leader of an alternative government if he's going to be taken seriously. This is a unique situation without precedence.
29: Regional Australians say they're concerned about the prospect of higher fuel prices if the United States decides to ban diesel exports. The Trump administration's considering calls from Republicans for an embargo on diesel exports for 90 days to keep

0: domestic supply high and prices down. Experts warn that diesel could top $4 a litre here in Australia. Kate Dukowski lives in southern Tasmania and drives almost 2 hours a day between home, work and school. She says the cost of fuel is putting significant strain on her family.
1: There's daily decisions about whether we do extra things as a family, what we're spending our money on. We've got to prioritise working and employment and getting the kids to school. But yeah, outside of that, it's the little extra things that just aren't really happening anymore.
0: The Iranian president says he does not want to continue the war, but that Iran stands ready to defend itself against the United States. Masoud Pezeshkian has accused the US President Donald Trump of a bullying mentality and says Iran will not accept diplomacy that's conducted through force. Asked whether the war will end before the end of the year, the president's told Fox News that ending the conflict is in Washington's hands.
2: We do not wish to fight at all, but we will stand resolutely to defend ourselves. We never sought war. We do not seek war. I deeply believe that humans should not cause the death of another human. We do not wish to continue. It's America that must choose whether it wants to end this or not.
0: The Australian Federal Police has laid 115 additional charges on a former Sydney childcare worker as part of Operation Moonbi, bringing the total number of charges the man will face to 444. The charges relate to the exploitation of children known to the man and those who attended five early childhood education facilities in Sydney's northwest, where he worked at or attended between 2009 and 2025. At this stage, the total number of victims identified has not increased. South Australians are being urged to get vaccinated against measles after four recent positive cases in Adelaide Southwest. With the story, Bethany Cody.
3: Three teenagers have caught the highly contagious virus after a positive case was reported last week. That case is believed to be a high school student who recently returned from overseas. SA Health says the teenagers went to several locations while infectious this week and last week, including Brighton Secondary School and Kmart at Westfield Marion. The state's Chief Public Health Officer, Nicola Spurrier, says contact tracing efforts are being finalised.
4: It includes a bus now and also a gym.
3: She's urging anyone not up to date with their vaccinations to take advantage of a free, state-funded vaccine to prevent further potential spread.
0: Church bells are ringing out across France for 7 minutes to mark the arrival of Pope Leo for a four-day visit. The first Vatican State visit to the predominantly Roman Catholic country in almost two decades will start with a speech on AI safety at the headquarters of the UN's cultural organisation, UNESCO. The pontiff will later deliver a homily at the Notre Dame Cathedral. And in the AFL, Fremantle captain Alex Pearce has revealed unlucky teammate Brennan Cox vowed to do everything he could do to help his side win its maiden AFL premiership after learning he hadn't made the grand final team. Cox had been pushing for a return to the side after recovering from a calf injury that he suffered in the final game of the home and away season. Pearce says Cox was disappointed but moved on quickly.
5: Clearly when he sort of found out, we had a bit of a chat and gave him a bit of a hug. But the thing with Brennan is he's got such great character, and one of the first things he said was, "Don't worry, I'll still give to the group," and that's what he's done. So having him amongst the group over these couple of days has been great.
0: And you've been listening to the latest from ABC News.
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7: You are one of those rare things. Like if we say Yotam, Nigella, Stephanie, Maggie, the kind of the fifth name in that quintet is Donna. And that's a comment on the power of what you've created and the connection you've built with an Australian audience.
8: Do I look uncomfortable when you say look, that?
7: I know how uncomfortable compliments make you feel.
8: Yeah, no, it's not that. I don't know. Just a working girl, man.
7: Well, she may be humble, but by anyone's measure, Donna Hay is a towering figure in Australian food. Since breaking through as the food editor of Marie Claire and then going it alone with a magazine and countless cookbooks under her own name, she's now synonymous with Australian home cooking. To me, she strikes that perfect balance between ambition and practicality. Even Cathay Knight could rip up a Donna Hay feast.
9: Yeah, well, I've got Donna Hay's newie, and so I'm going to do the Chinese degustations menu. It looks to die for.
7: Last week on Every Bite, we made the case for elevating cookbooks to the pantheon of Australian literature.

0: perhaps inspiring your vote in the Top 100 Australian Books Countdown. Catch up if you missed it on ABC Listen. Today we meet one of those literary icons and learn her recipe writing do's and don'ts.
1: Oh, how many pans did you just
0: use? How many pans?
1: I'm checking out on you already.
0: Yes. Yeah, absolutely right.
1: Yeah.
0: And why, nearly 30 years since her first cookbook, Donna Hay has no intention of growing up.
1: Growing old, I think it would be the worst thing that could ever happen to me. In my head.
0: Yeah.
1: Not physically, but in my head. I don't prescribe to this, well, you must grow up and you must get serious.
0: I'm Matt Preston and this is Every Bite from ABC Radio National. It's all about food and the places where food, culture, science and history collide. This week, Donna Hay's Recipe for Success. She isn't just a star in Australia. Donna Hay's books have sold more than 8 million copies worldwide. They're available in 10 different languages. She's had her own product range, columns in overseas newspapers. And when her last book, Sunshine, Lemons and Sea Salt, came out, she was on Good Morning America, cooking up a storm. But it turns out, before Donna Hay was a name on Australian lips, she was probably better known abroad.
1: I was lucky enough that, you know how some things just happen as part of fate, is that when I released my first book, it was called Marie Claire Cooking, because I was the food editor of Marie Claire. Well, fate has it that they didn't own the license to use the word Marie Claire on that book. So everywhere else in the world, 29 years ago, it said Donna Hay.
0: No.
1: So I had this international career.
0: Before you had a career here?
1: Yes.
0: But as in a name here.
1: Yeah. So, and then I had columns in like the Times insert the UK, and I sort of had this separate life going on the other side of the world. But it was all because somebody didn't own the license rights to Marie Claire in other territories.
0: That is crazy, because those Marie Claire cookbooks are so, you know, they are for me one of the iconic Australian cookbooks, and not just because you invented the tray bake, which is, you know, as we know, omnipresent everywhere. That you were the first person really to do that, which is very rare that people come up with a whole new kind of section for every other cookbook to follow. But those books are still, I was at a friend's house the other day, above the fridge, you know, the key place, and they're lined up there without your name on them. I went, you do
1: often
0: know
1: in an Airbnb, I find.
0: Often in an Airbnb. And you know there'll be duplicate copies because the other copies will be back at the dirtier copies with all the fingerprints and the post-it notes. They'll be back at people's homes. What do you think made those books so important, such cutthroat?
1: Well, the first book was all white plates, white backgrounds, which had never been, I mean, that's how you were served at a restaurant, but it was never in a cookbook. And you know that wow moment of when you get something so beautiful put in front of you at a restaurant, this is just a nice white table, white plate, and you just, it takes your breath away almost, you know, like you're, oh, you know, there's that moment. And so I kind of lent into that because I couldn't style the other things with the stuff.
0: And the stuff is tricky, you know.
1: The stuff is tricky.
0: That half a peach is a thing of incredible beauty.
1: But it was not even extra food. It was extra napkins and napkin rings and candlesticks and all sorts of things that I just couldn't get my head around.
0: Sure, sure. Too many pieces.
1: Yeah. Yes, busy brain, Matt. Busy.
0: You don't need busy brain, Donna Hay. In those first books, well, what are the recipes that you're still obsessed by?
1: Have you ever had this? I don't mean to reverse ask this question, but have you ever had this when you release a book and people all say to you the same couple of recipes?
0: Yeah, absolutely,
1: and it's like they've all got together and sent a group text message, like it's a joke?
0: We need to talk about that because there is this weird power about why do certain recipes, and it's, I've done way less books than you, but I can tell you over the 8 books,
1: it's still, book 30, it'll still happen again.
0: So
1: Marie Claire, original cookbook.
0: Yep.
1: I can't remember the exact title of the recipe. It was grilled chicken with lime and balsamic.
0: Yes.
1: It was chicken breast grilled. I think it was lime, balsamic, brown sugar, salt and pepper.
0: Yeah.
1: Not even sure it was anything else.
0: Yeah. More so than chicken breast, lemon, olives.
1: That was the second one.
0: Because that is...
1: You know it.
0: That

0: The cherry tomato, yeah.
1: And the cherry tomatoes, which is such a, it's one of those radical moments when you, and that was that era when yourselves and Delicious were coming out and going, we can put three things on a plate. We can have three instruction steps and people will make the recipe because they can look at it and go, oh, I can do that.
0: I can do that.
1: Yeah.
0: Yeah.
1: Amazing.
0: It's funny. I can almost finish someone's sentence when they say, oh, my gosh, I love your chicken olives. And I go, cherry tomato.
1: But is that the great joy about writing cookbooks? There's a sense of satisfaction of having a printed copy and seeing the vision made into something tangible. But the real joy is actually those moments.
0: Absolutely, without a doubt, especially for me. If someone's not going to pick it up and cook from it, then I just feel like you've fallen off the cliff. You know, you haven't, you sort of haven't set out.
1: But it's more than just cooking from, isn't it? Because it's the fact of what that recipe becomes when people cook from it the second, the third, the 20th time, and the role that that recipe then takes in that family's life and their relationship with the people they're cooking with, for whether it's parents or your children.
0: Yeah.
1: That's the really special moment.
0: Yeah.
1: How does that make you feel?
0: During COVID, I was in the Woolworths car park and a girl came up to me and she said, oh my goodness, I can't believe I've bumped into you.
1: Mm.
0: We don't have a celebration, a christening, anything without your blah, blah, blah, blah cake. And we have this salad. And she got so emotional that we were both sobbing.
1: Mm.
0: And I guess that I've got such a forward brain. I'm always traveling forward that to think about that and to think, it was the first time I thought, wow, I've woven myself deep into your family's celebration, who you are, what you do every time you think of coming together and sharing really special memories. So I was sobbing about that because I didn't know why. It just hadn't occurred to me. I was like, people cook my recipes. Quite flippant about it. You know, people cook my recipes. It's all great. You know, that's fantastic. I love that. But it was her emotional kind of recount of all of these weddings and engagements and christenings that really got to me. And there I was with her, both sobbing our eyes out in the car park.
1: In the car park of a supermarket.
0: Yes.
1: It's beautiful. It's fantastic. of those cookbooks, 30, 31 now, which are the three that stand out to you? Which are the ones that, if people have been living, you know, in an ashram somewhere on a mountaintop, and they over the last 30 years have never seen a Donna Haight cookbook. What are the three books that you would advise them to go and get out of the library?
0: Oh my goodness!
1: Or buy.
0: That's too hard, Matt, because they're all slightly different. You know, like some are kind of health focused, maybe ahead of their time. I don't know. I think that's like me saying, how about you go and choose me three dresses to wear tomorrow? It's so personal.
1: I think
0: Fast, Fresh, Simple was, I was finally convinced to do TV with that traumatic as your first series ever is. But that one is kind of like a milestone because I made it through. It's a bit more of a journey book.
1: Right.
0: I really like Everyday Fresh and Week Light. They're kind of older books, but they're kind of my vibe of eating lots of veg and...
1: What is the Donna Haight vibe? When you're sitting there and you're sketching out recipes, what is there a sense of what makes a Donna Haight recipe?
0: Well, I want you to cook the recipe. So I have like lots of checkpoints because even if we test something and it looks terrible but it tastes great, it's like, well, if that's going in a book, it can't. You know, like it just can't. It's never going to motivate you to cook it.
1: Yeah.
0: It's a waste of paper. It's a waste of a page. So you either make it pretty, not...
1: I think there's a rhyming word we could...
0: Are we
1: bitty.
0: Allowed to?
1: Was it bitty? Yeah, well, you could say it. Yeah.
0: No, we say make it pretty, not shitty.
1: Yeah, that's right.
0: My mother would hate me saying that, Matt. But that's just the medium that we work in, you know? It's got to tick all the boxes for me.
1: Mm-hmm.
0: You know, how many ingredients did you get into that? Okay, is there a better way to do it? Is there a shortcut in here? If there's not, thanks very much. It's not going anywhere.
1: How much washing up?
0: Oh, how many pans did you just
1: use? How many pans?
0: I'm checking out on you already.
1: Yes. Yeah, absolutely right.
0: Yeah. And I think when you cook at home... That's really, all those things just come flooding into your head, don't they? When you're writing a recipe, it sounds like they exactly do the same to you.
1: Well, when I, my first cookbook, I worked with two mums who were both worked in food from the primary school, and they were like, nah, three pans, no way.
0: You're
1: getting, this is going down to one
0: if you
1: pan.
0: You can't make the sauce.

0: in that pan as well. That's
1: right.
0: With you.
1: That's exactly right. And the other one, which I know that is a bugbear for you, was the 100 grams of slivered almonds when almonds come in 110 gram packs and you're left with 10 grams. Like, no, use the pack.
0: Oh, except my books are global, so my guys go, well. And also, the other thing is that depending on whether something's in season, you might be buying 150 grams of strawberries today, but you're buying 300 in summer. So that kind of drives me insane as well.
1: Yeah, well, that's
0: God, don't start me. Do you get on a search engine and type in something to see if it's in other supermarkets around the world?
1: Oh, and when I travel and do dinners, the peanut butter is not peanut butter. You know, these really simple things you think are every day. The oil content's different. The cream in India is totally different. So all those really simple things like whipping cream. Oh, no, it's not going to whip the same.
0: Oh, no, it's not going to whip.
1: It's really hard. And that's...
0: And Australia's the only country that has thickened cream.
1: Yeah.
0: You know, that's got tons of gelatin in it. Yeah, crazy, isn't it?
1: Yeah, but it's also the joy, because there's one of the great undiscussed challenges is that recipes have to be so bulletproof that even an idiot like me can't mess them up.
0: Why are we the only country that has a different tablespoon measure to the rest of the world?
1: Because we're different, and that's who we are. And that's why we had different gauges of railway track between Sydney and Melbourne, and you had to change trains at Albury Wodonga. That's right. Yeah, because there were wider tracks. It's like, well, no, these trains, you can't just run a train over the border. Yeah, that's because it's, you know, they're multiple countries. Europe has the same thing, same size. How do you keep fresh creatively within those kind of Donna Hay parameters of what makes a dish?
0: At work, I think it's just keeping an open mind, and I'm just, you know, keeping that childlike sense of discovery. Growing old, I think it would be the worst thing that could ever happen to me in my head, not physically, but in my head. I don't prescribe to this, well, you must grow up and you must get serious. And
1: so what age are you really? My mum used to say she was 25.
0: Oh, really?
1: Even when she was 85.
0: Yeah. Okay. I'm around your mum's age. I'm 24. I kind of never left 24. Yeah. Sometimes I'll say I'm 32 in a grown-up situation, but I'm really 24.
1: From ABC Radio National, this is Every Bite. I'm Matt Preston, and today we're chatting with Donna Hay. What is the place for recipes? I mean, recipes now exist in many different buckets, online, books, TikTok. Recipe cards?
0: I saw your face.
1: Could they come
0: then
1: back? I'm a huge fan of TikTok and Instagram recipes when they're good.
0: Yeah, but when they're good, how do you know if they're good?
1: Well, because you have to do the due diligence and test them, and then you can pass them on to other people. But most of the time with AI imaging, you go, that's not a real picture. That recipe will not deliver you that ice cream.
0: Yeah. I have quite a sciencey background. No, I feel sorry for the people that go out and shop and then buy the ingredients and then cook it and are disappointed and often blame themselves, which...
1: Yeah, exactly.
0: My mind explodes.
1: Yeah. Do you think there's a higher purpose of books? They have to be tested because they're going to exist, you know, they're going to be downstairs in that basement or above that fridge for 30 years that they have to be right, not as disposable and chip paper as social
0: Absolutely.
1: Media.
0: And don't you think personally that would really get me, like that would get me deep if a recipe didn't work out, whether you've just, you know, like whether you've skipped it in edit or, you know, so many things can go wrong.
1: The famous River Cafe chocolate nemesis cake. Do you remember that? So I think it was in their first book.
0: And I remember that.
1: And it never worked. And
0: because the recipe thought that was me. I couldn't get it to work.
1: The late great Darren Simpson, who was the head chef at River Cafe, told me the story that every Friday night at about 5 o'clock, the phone would ring. At the River Cafe going, it's not setting. I've got people coming over for dinner. It won't work.
0: I never got the update that it was the wrong. Well, Matt.
1: Who
0: would have thought though?
1: Such an iconic book.
0: Yes.
1: But even the greats.
0: Oh, I need a minute, Matt.
1: See, it's great that after 30 years, you don't have that moment where they're DMing you, Donna, because the recipes work, because they're solid recipes.
0: How many hours do you pour over them before you send it to print? I mean, my eyes just...
1: Yeah. But I remember you telling me how you develop recipes and this idea, I'll make it one way and it'll be half a tablespoon and then it'll be a 3/4 of a tablespoon and then it'll be a tablespoon. Or then you try and make it fail in order to see where the pinch points are in a recipe.
0: Yeah.
1: Because you know that people will misread 1 teaspoon is 1 tablespoon, or they'll double the

0: letter or, you know.
1: Yeah. And I also, I don't know if you did this, but before I go to print, I send out recipes to people that I know can cook and do cook a lot. And I say, how many recipes do you want? Yeah. And they were like, they're like, you know, oh, I have 12. All right.
0: Yeah.
1: And then they'll feed back to me, I didn't really understand this step in your recipe. What did you really mean? So yeah. I try and do that long before we go to print.
0: But that's also an interesting, I always like looking at the back and seeing how many people are involved in the process, because if you just have recipes written by one person, their kind of pre-knowledge impacts on how they cook. Give them to four or five people, they will read the recipe differently. And that's also been a key to the success of the Don Hay recipe.
1: I make my sister cook like 40 of them.
0: Yeah, so we're going to come on to you and your sisters in a bit, because sometimes let's do it right, the youngest. You are the youngest of three sisters.
1: I'm the youngest, yeah.
0: Are you the bossiest one?
1: No.
0: Who's the bossiest?
1: Oh, I think the other two battled it out for the bossiest continually.
0: What experiences of growing up with two sisters do you think influence who you are today?
1: Well, one of my sisters is only just a year older than me.
0: Right.
1: So I think you have that incredible bond when you share a room together, and she was scared of the dark. And, you know, like it's just, I don't know, we still work together. She's my bookkeeper.
0: Right.
1: And we are polar opposites. You could not find two sisters any more opposite. Mm. But I guess that's what works between us.
0: Sure. Yotam was on the show the other week, and one of the things he said in terms of testing was, you have to have someone who'll be brutally honest with you.
1: Oh, sisters.
0: And sisters are perfect.
1: She does not care about my feelings.
0: That's right. Rather than the, I just
1: felt.
0: Yes,
1: I see where you're going there with that, Matt. Did you mean to put a whole cup of lemon juice in?
0: Do you still cook every day?
1: Yes.
0: Yeah.
1: Yeah, absolutely.
0: What are the frustrations? Because, I mean, you do have, we both have idyllic lives. Food is our life. Mm-hmm. Yes, we work hard, but it's a joy getting paid to eat cake or getting paid to write a cake.
1: Yeah, being creative every day.
0: It's fantastic. Yeah. But what are the things that frustrate you nowadays about recipes, recipe testing? How do you feel about garlic and onion powder, for example?
1: Well, it's not for me.
0: Yeah.
1: I was scrolling the other night and I saw a interview with Michael Pollan, and he said, which has really burnt into my frontal lobe right now. He said, well, we seem to have found all these extra hours in our day to be on social media and a lot less time to cook. And because, you know, you're developing your recipes. I'm like, oh, everyone's busy. Oh, how do I cut this down? But it is. If you took 30 minutes off your scroll time every night, then maybe you would feel better about making dinner than dialing for dinner or eating processed food. So it's caught me that.
0: Let's unpack that, because I think that's a really, one of the things I noticed with like your son's, my son's generation is this idea of meal prep, that they will spend Sunday prepping for the week. They actually will be in the kitchen and put things away and, you know.
1: Really?
0: Yeah. It's fun.
1: Mine don't.
0: Send them down to me for a week.
1: Yeah, I might. Mine look at me and say, what am I taking for lunch today?
0: Oh, okay.
1: Yeah.
0: Yeah.
1: At 6 in the morning, because you've got an apprentice carpenter in your house.
0: But have they moved out yet? No.
1: No,
0: of course, because you're cooking every day.
1: Yes.
0: Donna Hankers every day. What a surprise. They're not going nowhere.
1: They aren't going anywhere.
0: But when they do move out, and they suddenly have to appreciate how hard it is and what you've been doing for, you know, all of their lives.
1: I shouldn't say that, actually. The older one will get really angry. They do cook if they're hungry.
0: Yeah. Oh, well, that's...
1: Actually, the older one does cook for himself. The younger one, not so much. But, yeah.
0: Self-preservation. It's always a good thing.
1: Yeah, boys. They get hungry. They'll go to the kitchen eventually.
0: What about things like... A friend of mine is a well-known stylist, was employed by somebody he'd been working for 3 years the other day. And it was like, this will be the last time we'll employ you, because we're going to take these food shots and they're going to be the shots we're going to use with AI moving forward. Do you worry that the days of the stylist are numbered?
1: No, not really. I mean, people have been saying, oh, well, AI is going to give me my recipe tonight. I was like, well, AI doesn't have taste buds, so good luck with that. I mean, there's a certain nuance. You could get, obviously, might spit out something that's okay, but... Are they going to? I don't think so. I think I'll just work harder to make my styling better.
0: I think the question.

0: As we keep working, we'll be fine, won't we? Because then I'll have my little young team below me and I'll be teaching them. And
1: Which is another great joy. And they'll come in and say, we can do this with rice paper. And you go, what do you mean? And then they show you and you go, wow, that is like... And that 24-year-old enthusiasm for what you're doing gets reignited again.
0: And then you say, what did you do on the weekend? Where did you eat? What did you eat?
1: Yeah. Yeah.
0: Did
1: that's
0: you
1: right.
0: cook?
1: That's
0: like right. I am yeah, like yeah, Monday yeah. morning. Yeah. I am pretty intense.
1: Donna, what is it? We've talked about, you know, you being in the States and your profile in the UK as well. What is it that the US and the UK love so much about Australian food? Well, what is it that resonates? Obviously, Bill Granger had a fantastic career there. You know, you've got this impact there as well.
0: I think it's the way that we combine our ingredients together and the way that we deliver it. They love that kind of sunny, casual Australian vibe. That's why they love being with us and why they like to holiday here or, you know, want to move here. It's, I don't know, I think we bring a touch of really what makes us Australian through our recipes. It's hard to articulate any further, but it's...
1: The home and away factor. If you're sitting in Milton Keynes and it's grey and rainy and it's February and it's horrible and you turn on the telly...
0: There it is, sunny Palm Beach.
1: And you go, okay, that's not a bad place.
0: Yeah, yeah, that's this all looks place. Good.
1: Apart from the sharks and the redback spiders and all the other storylines that sleep in there.
0: Isn't that funny? Everybody says, oh, I'd love to come to Australia, but there's stuff there that kills you, right?
1: Yeah. Well, but in fairness, there is. And we just don't see it. It's just there. So I was putting out mud crab pots the other day up at North Mission Beach and did that and then looked around and there was a 4-metre crocodile just sunning itself over there. And you went, wow, they can jump out of the water, you know.
0: Wow.
1: And so you do. There's a constant reminder that maybe, not that we see the funnel web. I hope. TV's an interesting beast. You have your own production company, made your last series. How important is it for you to be in control in TV?
0: Control. That's a scary word.
1: Is it a scary word or isn't it a word that you become more...
0: Oh, well,
1: more
0: people just might take that the wrong way. For me, control is... Am I controlling where the money's being spent?
1: Right.
0: Yes, I am. Am I controlling who I work with and what locations we're going on and what director I choose and my entire team from the sound guy I like that makes me feel comfortable? You know, TV is still not my chosen medium to play in.
1: Sure.
0: It's not my chosen playground. And I have to feel really comfortable when I do it. And I like casual people. I don't want the sound guy that goes, oh, hang on, I think that's a play. Like, mate, I'm in the middle of a recipe. So I have a crew. If we want to buy more food or more flowers, we're buying it.
1: Yeah.
0: You know, that's why I own my production company. I'm not about to go to someone every time we need to do that and plead a case forward. Making a food show, if that chicken we got today is no good, then we're going to get another one and put that out on the shopping table later this afternoon.
1: Well, which is the great Australian moment was, the styling moment was, wait a second, if it's starting to look tired and old, make another one because then it'll look really nice and fresh. Don't spray it with olive oil or lacquer or resin or, you know, ice cream made of mashed potato, which is my personal
0: favorite. Quick or the dead, I always say. Just be quick.
1: Be quick.
0: Or it's dead.
1: Natural light, be
0: just
1: quick.
0: Just be quick.
1: Yeah, yeah. And I know you'll get happiness from different parts of this varied career that you've had to have. You know, it's a multifaceted thing that Donna Hay is. But what's the one thing that brings you the great joy? What's the one thing you go, I'm so happy I do this for a living?
0: I don't know if it's the one. It's just, I think you touched on it before. Cooking and styling and creating every day is an absolute joy. Whether I've found a new ceramicist, new props or everything, just...
1: Is it the new? Is that the essence? You talked a lot about...
0: I think creativity for me is new. I have a friend who's a surgeon and he thought I had early onset dementia because I have no memory. Mm-hmm. And I don't.
1: Right.
0: But I think that my brain is full of the next. And I think that's constant training from being magazine editor for 17 years. You don't have the time to sit and go, oh, wasn't that a lovely issue?
1: Yeah.
0: You know, wasn't that great?
1: Yeah, yeah.
0: There's no time for that. You're always moving forward and it's always about what's next. So for me, that forward thinking of next is just who I am. It's just been ingrained in my DNA.
1: Long may the Forever 20.

0: 84-year-old Donahay continued to be inspired by the next. Our kitchens and our bellies are better for it. Every Bite is your weekly journey to the places where food, culture, science and history collide. Every Bite tells the story. I mentioned Donna Hay's recent book, Sunshine, Lemons and Sea Salt. Well, she's got a second book out this year as well. Kids Baking is out at the end of September. Is there a Donna Hay on your list of great Australian books? You can head to the Radio National homepage right now and vote in the top 100 Australian books countdown. Donna has her own pick.
1: Stephanie Alexander's Cook's Companion. I know, a strange choice for me, no pictures. But because there's no pictures, if you commit to reading it and the side panels, I like the side tips. For me, my imagination takes itself on a little journey.
0: Are you styling and shooting the book as a Donna Hay version style?
1: Yeah, in my head, absolutely. Jeez. I see it all.
0: I'm texting Penguin right now.
1: I couldn't.
0: Fully illustrated by Donna Hay.
1: Gosh, can you imagine how big it would be?
0: Yeah.
1: Love that book.
0: Yeah. I love getting your emails and hearing what you think of the show. And maybe which Donna Hay recipe is your go-to. Email us at everybite@abc.net.au. 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Every Bite is made on Wurundjeri country and produced by Kim Durick. I'm Matt Preston. Next week, we're in London, meeting the first Australian chef to win 3 Michelin stars at his own restaurant, Brett Graham.
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6: Hello from David Rutledge on ABC Radio National and ABC Listen. This is The Philosopher's Zone. Welcome to the show. We're getting into some early modern philosophy this week. And one of the things I love about early modern philosophy is how modern, in the sense of contemporary, it can often strike you as being. Because today we're going to be talking about the way that people in positions of power can use their position to generate sympathy for the powerful at the expense of the oppressed, how people at the lower end of the social hierarchy can be manipulated into accepting that their sympathies should lie with the people at the top. We're also talking about feminism and the disproportionate sympathy that men can attract in cases of sexual assault and intimate partner violence and other misogynistic crimes, the kind of inappropriate sympathy that the Australian philosopher Kate Mann has memorably christened himpathy. So all very 21st century issues, but we're going to be examining them through the work of the late 18th century English philosopher Catherine Macaulay. My guest this week is Eleanor Gordon. She's Assistant Professor of Philosophy at University College Dublin.
7: She's very interested in structural oppression. She's very interested in the way in which women especially have had their voices silenced. The irony there is that she herself is a woman. So leading into what she did and when she was alive, she was very famous as a historian at the time at which she was alive. So she was the first English female historian, I should say. And her History of England was what made her famous. So it was published over 8 volumes from 1763 to 1783. And it was principally a reply to Hume's History of England. Now, interestingly, when they were alive, Macaulay's History of England usurped the popularity of Hume's, and it became so popular that there were little mini porcelain figurines made in her honour and
6: nice.
7: Sold to the public. Yeah, so you can see evidence of them in the Met in New York, but also in a couple of museums in London. And she was also depicted in a painting that's hung in the National Portrait Gallery in London called the 9 Living Muses of Great Britain, and she's one of them. Yeah, so it was principally her History of England that put her on the map. But obviously she wasn't just a historian. She was also a philosopher. Her philosophical texts didn't make her as well known when she was alive, but they're very rich and they're full of very interesting conversations and discussions of particularly education.
2: Yeah, and she's writing at such an interesting time, a time of revolution. Can we talk a little bit about that? I mean, just give me a little bit of the background, the political background of the time in which she's writing, because that really figures here as well, I think.
7: Yeah, sure. Yeah. So she is writing at the time of two really big revolutions, the French Revolution and the American Revolution. And I think that a lot of her ideas and a lot of the way in which she's articulating herself, it's really clear that she's concerned with how we were fighting for freedom at that time in human history. And I think that part of what she's responding to is this question of, if you've got a lot of people who are feeling oppressed, what are the conditions that led to individuals feeling oppressed like that? But also, how do you prevent the violence of revolutions from happening? What do you need to do to lead individuals to a position where revolution isn't necessary, so where people don't need to fight for their rights and their freedom? And that really provides a lot of the context of her discussions of education, because that's what she thinks is the solution.
2: Yeah, okay. Let's look at the publication of letters that she publishes in 1790 on education and related topics, one of which is titled Sympathy. If we just stay with that word sympathy for a minute, because we're using it in a somewhat technical 18th century sense, what does Macaulay actually mean by sympathy?
7: So for Macaulay, sympathy is principally a psychological mechanism that allows us to catch the feelings of those who are around us so that we can feel what they're feeling and so that we can understand why they're feeling what they're feeling. But for Macaulay, there are two ways in which we can sympathise or empathise with individuals. One is what's more naturally available to us, and that she calls uncultivated sympathy. So that is where we just connect emotionally or affectively with those who we take to be most like us. For her, that way of sympathizing or empathizing with people is problematic, because that leads us to just feel with those who we take to be most like us and to not really attend to the feelings of those that are different from us, whether that be different kinds of people or different creatures. And this leads her to distinguish another kind of sympathy, cultivated or extensive sympathy, which is meant to allow us to catch the feelings of individuals who we take to be very different from us, but also creatures, so things that aren't human, so that we can attend more broadly and feel with those who we take to be very different from us, and so we can understand the affective and emotional lives of people that don't have anything to do with us.
2: Right. So when Macaulay talks about cultivating sympathy, then she's not simply saying be nicer to people. It goes deeper than that, right?
7: Yeah, that's right. So for Macaulay, the way in which you cultivate sympathy is quite a complicated process, and it, as I read it, it's really a major focus of how we should be educated. So for Macaulay, the way in which you start to cultivate sympathy is by starting with children. So you start by leading children, she thinks, to attend to the feelings of as many creatures as they possibly can. The way in which you do that for her, I don't know if this is reasonable nowadays, but you get them to attend and have pets so that they can get used to seeing that pets are different from us. And then from there, you kind of extend out. For example, one of her discussions is of a hare. If you can get a child to empathize with the situation of a hare who might be feeling scared in a certain context, for her, what you're really doing there is getting a child to empathise or sympathise with something that is very different from a human creature.
2: Right. I mean, the hare is an interesting one because she has this illustrative example of a hunting party, right, who are in pursuit of a hare. Mm. The hare's being subjected to intense mental and physical distress as the result of being hunted down. Just take us through that example. What's Macaulay trying to show us here?
7: So I think that example is really interesting for a number of reasons. So it's constructed as a discussion between characters, one, Alcander, and the other, Lysimachus, and they're discussing a scene that is unfolding before them on these rolling hills of a bunch of hunters who are in pursuit of a hare. And they are discussing what's wrong with this. Why are these men hunting this creature that's so obviously scared of them? So basically, the contrast that's set up there is that there's something going wrong in the way in which the hunters are empathetically or sympathetically identifying with those around them. And she sets up a contrast between that and how Lysimachus and Alcander are able to sympathise. For her, Alcander and Lysimachus have gone through a process of education that leads them to see that it's obviously wrong to cause a creature suffering in the way in which the hunters do. But the hunters haven't. And what that leads them to do is to be cruel, not only to the hare, but also to other individuals that they see as below them. And she gives the example there of how these hunters are likely to be the same kinds of men that would be cruel to their slaves. And that would be cruel to anyone that they really perceive as below them, whether that be with respect to sex or with respect to class.
2: Another really significant claim here is that sympathy doesn't necessarily connect us with people who are suffering. It can sometimes make us identify with people who are powerful. How does that happen?
7: So, again, I think it's really important to remember the context in which she's writing in there. The French Revolution and the American Revolution were principally concerned with the extent to which individuals were not having their needs met and where welfare and equality was not really happening in society. There was really obvious kind of wealth disparity. And so part of what Macaulay is interested in there is how have the powerful been able to manipulate individuals so that we don't revolt? And what she thinks is a key mechanism there is the powerful have access to platforms that the ordinary person doesn't really. So the powerful has the mechanisms and the resources through which to speak to the general public in a way that can lead them to manipulate their sentiments. And two key examples of people that she sees to be kind of tools of this are Edmund Burke and David Hume. So she thinks what they do is that they use rhetoric and construct stories about certain events in history. I'll use Burke here because I think that's the most relevant. So he kind of gives this description of Marie Antoinette and the suffering that she felt, the fear that she experienced when Versailles was being stormed during the French Revolution. And Macaulay looks at the description that Burke gives there and says, what you're really doing is constructing a story that's leading individuals to identify with the perspective of Marie Antoinette there and to feel her suffering and then to see that, okay, well, we shouldn't have done that and that is therefore morally wrong. But what's going on there for Macaulay is that the reason why the powerful are able to use rhetoric to stimulate sentiments in this way is because the public are in general uneducated and have their capacity for sympathy uncultivated, which means that it can be more easily directed towards certain targets. And the way you stop that is by cultivating sympathy so you can get it to work more fully with reason. And so you can see, I can understand that Marie Antoinette was suffering there, but that doesn't mean that I should feel her perspective and should be then led to see that the French Revolution shouldn't have happened.
2: 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This week I'm speaking with Eleanor Gordon, who's Assistant Professor of Philosophy at University College Dublin. We're talking about sympathy and Himpathy, and the work of the wonderful late 18th century English philosopher Catherine Macaulay. More information on the Philosopher's Zone website.

0: anticipates a very modern feminist concern, which is the concept of himpathy. And this is where we turn to Kate Mann, the wonderful Australian feminist philosopher, currently at Cornell University, I think. She introduced this term, himpathy, in her 2017 book, Down Girl, The Logic of Misogyny. Just to clue us in here, what is himpathy, according to Kate Mann?
1: So for Kate Mann, himpathy is a degree of excessive sympathy that is shown towards male perpetrators of misogynistic violence or otherwise generally misogynistic behaviours. It is really important to be careful to distinguish the way in which she's using sympathy here from the way in which Catherine McCauley is using it. So for Mann, sympathy is what we would now more commonly think of when we hear the term sympathy, when you feel sorry for someone.
0: And by way of illustration of this, she looks at the Brock Turner case. This was the Brock Turner being the Stanford University athlete who was convicted of sexually assaulting an unconscious woman in 2016. What happened there? Why is Mann interested in that case as an example of himpathy?
1: So part of why she's interested in this case is that she takes it as the perfect example of how socio-legal structures can allow empathy to have real-world effects on how criminal decisions are made. So what happened in that case was the judge in that instance, Judge Persky, was led to feel excessively sorry for Brock Turner. So sorry for him, in fact, that he overlooked the weight of what Brock Turner had done and gave him what was comparatively a very lenient sentence. So he didn't go to jail for longer than 6 months. I can't remember what.
0: I think he was sentenced to six, but he served three. And,
1: yeah,
0: and the charge
1: right,
0: could have gotten him 14 years. It was quite extraordinary.
1: Yeah, that's right. And Mann takes that as a key example of how people can be led to feel sorry for someone, excessively so, in a situation where they've got the power to make the decisions over someone else's life. So part of the evidence that was used in that case was testimony from Brock Turner's friends and family. And there was a real emphasis put on the extent to which a criminal sentence would affect Brock Turner's life. So how that would affect a then budding swimming career, and how that had put a damper on his personality, which was tended to be happy-go-lucky. And so what happened here in Mann's analysis is that, well, Judge Persky took the evidence that was in front of him and was led to feel excessively sorry for Brock Turner, such that it led him to make a problematic decision, to say the least. So in that case, Brock Turner, in some sense, kind of became like the victim of his own crime, or perceived as the victim of his own crime there.
0: Well, one complication to throw in here, I guess, would be that in the Brock Turner case, the public response to the judge's extremely lenient sentence was very hostile and extremely vocal, so much so that Judge Persky was later removed from the bench after a public campaign. To what extent does that complicate the himpathy story or McCauley's account of how sympathy can be manipulated by power?
1: So I think that there's two things that are going on here. So I think that in the internal to the case itself, you can see how Mann and McCauley give a really good account of how Persky was actually led to make a decision in the way in which he did. So you can see there that what's going on is that he was letting his uncultivated sympathies, as it were, or his allowing empathy to cloud what should have been the correct and unaffectively inflected judgment. But as you rightly point out, Persky was the first judge to be removed from the bench in a really long time in California after this happened. And it had ramifications for him that were broader than that. So he got a job after that as a tennis coach at a girls' school, and he lost that job as well.
0: Oh, really? Oh, I didn't know that. That's amazing.
1: Yeah. But also interestingly, McCauley, in the examples that she uses, so Marie Antoinette and the King of France both lost their heads. And the example that she criticizes Hume for using, King Charles I, in trying to lead us to feel sorry for him, He also was beheaded. And so I think on the face of it, that might complicate the story for both of them. But I think it's important to distinguish between, in the Kate Mann case, how was Judge Persky making decisions in the way that he was? And then the flip side of that for Macaulay, the King of France and Queen of France and King Charles I, for her, there was an attempt by people in England to rewrite the story of what happened to King Charles I, so to see that actually it was the people of England that were in the wrong here. They shouldn't have sought to behead a king. And then the attempt by Burke to kind of quell revolutionary sentiments in England by putting Marie Antoinette and her suffering on a pedestal. So there, I think that even though the actual effects of what happened to these people in power was detrimental to them, you can still see that Macaulay's point here is that, well, what's going on here is that there is a clear attempt to sway the public. And in England, to some extent, that worked. So to some extent, Burke kind of talking to the people of England about what happened to Marie Antoinette and the wrongness of that did lead people to identify with her perspective probably more than they should have, and to feel sorry for that and to kind of reflect on their actions rather than thinking, well, we shouldn't have done that. But at the same time, is it really good to have people in power being able to manipulate or trying to manipulate us in this way? How can we stop that?
0: Well, one takeaway from all of this might be that human sympathy is a very unreliable emotion. It's vulnerable to manipulation. Its biases are a fixed feature of human psychology. That seems to be the direction in which Kate Mann leans. But your view is more optimistic. Why is that?
1: So I think that if you look at the literature on empathy, a lot of it does focus on the allegedly grim side of empathy. So how it can lead us to have moral judgments that are inappropriately clouded. But that's not to say that that's necessarily the case. Maybe the problem is how we are limiting its potential for us. And so she has hope that we can cultivate sympathy so that it can work effectively with reason, so that we can have moral judgments that are both rational and felt.
0: It makes me wonder then, with this idea of cultivated sympathy, who gets to decide what counts as properly cultivated sympathy? I'm wondering if there's a danger that the people doing the cultivating could simply impose their own political prejudices, with the result that the cultivation of sympathy is really just as corruptible as sympathy itself, and for the same reasons.
1: Yeah, that's really important to mention as well, because one of the points of criticism that Macaulay has in her engagement with Hume is exactly on the way in which he conceives of the general point of view. So for Hume, the way in which you arrive at the general point of view is to turn to those around the individual in question who you want to kind of judge and look at how those individuals are responding to that particular person. So you kind of look at the narrow circle and gain the information that you need from others in order to get enough kind of responses to see if other individuals think that person is good or if they think that they're not. Macaulay's criticism to that is who you are turning to there in the narrow sphere or the narrow circle is not enough to rid sympathy of the biases that it produces, because you're likely, she thinks, to just look to people that are like you there. So the question is there kind of like who is in your narrow circle is presumably going to be who is like you. And that's all well and good, but as you just said, how are you meant to ever get out of that? How are you ever meant to get to a position where someone can empathize or sympathize in a way that is not infected with those biases? And a big part of how she thinks we should morally educate people is by showing and not telling. So you want to show children especially the right moral precepts rather than telling them what they are. So one way, and I mentioned this before, but one way to achieve that is by having giving children pets and asking questions about how they should treat that pet, how that pet feels, how they would feel if they were in a situation where they were being harmed. And then kind of as they

0: get older, asking more and more questions. Like if one of the examples she uses is of putting a worm on a hook, and she invites the reader to consider whether or not a genuinely benevolent person would put a worm on a hook and allow it to suffer. And so there she thinks that the person who has had the right kind of stages leading up to that will obviously think no. But then the other side of that is the function of the Letters on Education itself. So for Macaulay, it's a really long text, as I mentioned, and it's also kind of structured around this idea of showing and not telling. So as you're reading the text itself, you're meant to be trying to teach yourself and giving yourself a moral education so that you can understand the principles on which you should be making your moral judgments, but also so that you can recognize situations where things have gone wrong in the past and how she thinks we're in the mess that we are today, but the mess in her time.
1: Yeah, well worth exploring. And we'll put some Macaulay-related links, bibliography and so forth, on the webpage for this episode. Eleanor, it's been wonderful to talk. This has been a very interesting conversation, and thanks so much for your time.
0: All right, thank you so much for having me.
1: Eleanor Gordon, she's Assistant Professor of Philosophy at University College Dublin. You can find out more about Eleanor and about Catherine Macaulay on the Philosopher's Zone website, where, as always, you can stream or download this episode along with a feast of past episodes. And, of course, you can get all of that good stuff via ABC Listen or whichever podcast portal you happen to choose. But ABC Listen is the one that you really want because it gives you access to all of our great Radio National content. This episode of The Philosopher's Zone was produced on Bundjalung Country by me, David Rutledge. Thank you for joining me, and I'll see you next time.

0: There are a lot of perfectly sensible reasons to start a war. Territory, resources, pigs. Wait, what?
1: You've got to pay for that pig.
0: Yes, a pig, a pastry shop, a football game, sometimes even birds.
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0: History is filled with some stupid wars. On the No One Saw It Coming podcast, we are diving right into them with me, Mark Fennell. No One Saw It Coming. 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
3: The deaths of Jesse Baird and Luke Davies shocked Sydney. Their bodies found 200 kilometres from where they were last seen. Now the trial of Beau Lamar Condon, the former cop charged with their murder, is underway. On the case of Jesse and Luke, we're your eyes and ears inside the courtroom, talking you through the witnesses and evidence that's put before the jury. 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

0: ABC News with Glenn Lauder. There are calls for the federal government to clarify exactly what happened after it revealed an AI agent had breached an Australian Medicare data portal. Earlier this week, the Prime Minister Anthony Albanese said the OpenAI agent gained unauthorised access to the portal in June. He said it involved both public and non-public files, though it appears no personal Medicare details were accessed. Thinking Cybersecurity CEO Vanessa Teague says the government should release exact details about the breach.
1: Richard Miles was specifically asked whether illegal behaviour occurred and he kind of fudged. And Katie Gallagher was also asked whether the agents had actually written files into the server, which would usually cross the line into criminal behaviour. And again, she kind of fudged and said she didn't really know.
0: The Prime Minister's Department's leading an investigation with the Australian Signals Directorate and the AI Safety Institute. Australia's petroleum industry is warning that a possible US ban on diesel exports would put upward pressure on prices. US President Donald Trump is facing pressure from farm state Republicans ahead of the midterms, who are calling for an embargo on diesel exports for 90 days to keep domestic supply high and prices down. CEO of the Australian Institute of Petroleum, Malcolm Roberts, says Australia does not directly import diesel from the US, but the concern is the overall tightness in the market.
2: Because of the Middle East, Russia, the possibility of an American diesel export ban and how that plays into prices. To put it in context, the highest diesel price

0: we've seen during this crisis was about $3.19 a litre in mid-April. So we certainly hope we don't get to that stage now.
1: The US President Donald Trump has hailed the great friendship between Washington and Beijing while hosting his Chinese counterpart Xi Jinping at the White House. Here's China correspondent Alison Horn.
2: All of this lavishness praised on the China president, making him feel very comfortable on US soil and kind of positioning him in a position of being an equal to Donald Trump, which will certainly play very well here in China. But as I mentioned, not a lot of substance to come out of this, and a lot of people are questioning what is the point of these summits in having this pageantry if there is no progress, that it just equals symbolism.
1: A Sydney childcare worker accused of child exploitation is now facing 115 additional charges. It brings the total number of charges the man's facing to 444. The charges relate to the exploitation of children known to the man. And those who attended five early childhood education facilities in Sydney's northwest, in which he worked or attended between 2009 and 2025. The 35-year-old's been in custody since he was arrested and charged last July. The matter's due to return to court next month. Three teenagers in South Australia have contracted measles linked to a positive case reported last week. SA Health says they attended multiple locations while infectious this week and last. They include the Brighton Secondary School, a cafe at Hyde Park, Kmart at Westfield Marion and Costco at Kilburn. SA's Chief Public Health Officer Nicola Spurrier says the virus could remain active in an area for up to 30 minutes after the infected person's left. She says vaccination is key.
3: One case of measles in an unvaccinated community will spread that to approximately 14 other people. They then would spread it to 14 other people. So you can imagine how quickly it could spread. We absolutely have to protect ourselves and our community through vaccination.
1: Britain's foreign minister has met his Iranian counterpart on the sidelines of the UN General Assembly. Ed Miliband has promised his country will not tolerate intimidation, threats or hostile activity on UK soil from groups linked to Iran. In July, Britain banned support for Iran's Islamic Revolutionary Guard Corps and a linked group following a series of anti-Semitic attacks, including using new legal powers designed to stop the use of state-sponsored proxies. Iran has previously denied using proxies. And the Brisbane Lions head coach admits that he didn't expect Lachie Neale to be cleared to play in tomorrow's AFL Grand Final against the Fremantle Dockers at the MCG. The Lions are looking to make history with their second three-peat in 25 years. And the Fremantle Dockers are aiming to win their first flag since joining the league in 1995 in just their second Grand Final appearance. Lachie Neale succeeded in his bid to overturn a one-game ban for striking at the AFL Appeals Board after the tribunal originally upheld the ban. And that's the latest from ABC News.
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5: Waleed, are you still not on social media?
6: Never and never will be, unless it becomes convenient.
5: No shadow accounts?
6: No. My shows and bands that I've been in have had accounts in the past, but not me.
5: Okay, well, look, I don't know whether Richard Flanagan is going to convince you otherwise with this conversation. He's written a new book all about heresies, and he's got some strong things to say about the likes of Elon Musk.
6: Welcome to Global Roaming.

0: So, Hamish, we're going to get into quite a bit of conversation, I suspect, up front about social media as we segue into this chat with Richard Flanagan. You're the social media veteran of the two of us. I'm going to frame it around this because I think this is the central question. Do you see, or is social media best understood as a mechanism or an instrument for relentless fracturing, or actually for the elimination of dissent and the maintenance of orthodoxy? We're going straight into tutorials at university here.
1: I think it has the capacity for both is the point, and I think it has probably played both functions. When you ask me that question, I go straight back to Tahrir Square in the you know, in the Egyptian Revolution. So we're talking 2011. There was enormous optimism that things like Twitter, as it was then called, could be a democratized

0: force. You know, the Arabs.
1: Gezi Park in Istanbul.
0: Exactly. Yeah. Tunisia, the revolution there, even to some degree in Libya, the fall of Gaddafi, and then Syria at that time, you know, there was some hope that the Assad regime might come undone because of Twitter-driven protests. It was immense. Like, you've got to place yourself in those cultural contexts. You probably can do that better than I can. But like in Egypt, where it was all state-controlled media,
1: yeah,
0: suddenly to have this tool that could be in people's hands to bring them to a square and coalesce around an idea, even without a real leader. You know, these were in many ways leaderless revolutions. Yeah, I think the world was rightly hopeful about that.
1: Were they just wrong, though? Because I look at, I mean, take Egypt as an example. Was it a revolution or was it just a, you know, military-controlled transition of power that in the long run just went to the next person that they could support? I mean, you've now got Sisi there. Formally, that's a departure from Mubarak. I think there would be a lot of Egyptians who would dispute that.
0: But in between, you know, elections that led to the Muslim Brotherhood being in charge, which some might argue is a better reflection of the democratic will of the Egyptian population. You could also argue that it simply represents the other existing structures in Egyptian society, which may not ultimately reflect the democratic will of the people.
1: Well, I would argue a third position, though, which is that it could never last, because ultimately the military complex, the military element of Egyptian society, meant that it was never going to be able to do
0: strong.
1: That. Yeah.
0: But then to the other part of your question, which is whether it's just effectively become a silencing tool, that it's crimped public discourse in any meaningful way. I mean, I think we have to acknowledge the reality of our times, that for all the noise that exists on social media, people don't necessarily feel, rightly or wrongly, that there is free and open debate, or at least productive debate. Maybe that's the bit. Like, maybe it's not cutting off the discussion entirely, but maybe it is limiting the degree to which we can have useful and constructive discussion.
1: Or is it just amplifying certain views that were once regarded, well, frankly, in their own way, as heresies? And I use that word deliberately, of course, because the conversation that you're about to have. I mean, we hear in the world of X, of Elon Musk's takeover of Twitter, the elevation of, you know, far-right, white supremacist, neo-Nazi discourse and so on. I think there would be an argument, and you might say this is a good thing, by the way, but there would be an argument that those are precisely the ideas that were marginalised in popular discourse under former structures of public conversation. Now they can find a home, now they're being amplified, that there is a kind of inherently radicalising element and that social media becomes a forum or a theatre for the expression of increasingly radical political views. If that's the case, and you can dispute that, by the way, but if that's the case, is it right to be talking about social media as something that reinforces a notion of heresy, or actually something that that promotes them and turns them into a version or at least a player within normalcy? This is the tension I'm constantly grappling with, I think.
0: Well, it's where we begin the conversation with the Australian author Richard Flanagan. His new book is called Heresies. It's a collection of his essays and speeches from over the years, and he's certainly got a lot to say about the likes of Elon Musk. Richard Flanagan, hello. How are you?
2: Good, Hamish. Good to be here.
0: I have to ask you, it crossed my mind as I was reading through this collection. It's pretty disparate, but I wondered whether you view yourself as a modern-day heretic.
2: It's not so much that, Hamish. It's that I think if writers are doing their job, they are heretics. We live in a conformist society. Australia is very conformist. And I think if artists, writers do what they're supposed to be doing, they rub against the grain. You know, they lift the carpet, they show the dirt underneath. That's sort of their job. And it's always been, it's always fallen to writers to do that, because their job is to deal in truth, and truth is uncomfortable to power. So I think it's just the nature of proper journalism that you end up espousing heretical positions.
0: Do you enjoy being an irritant?
2: Well, I don't know. I don't view myself as that.
0: but maybe people do. Like, I wonder about that sometimes as a journalist, you know, just kind of have to get comfortable with the idea that sometimes people will be a bit pissed off.
2: Well, I think you've got to accept that. Yeah, no, that's true. But I don't think you should view yourself I don't think you should view your job as being a provocateur. You should view your job as honouring the truth. And if the consequences are with that politicians ring you up, swear down the phone at you, as I'm sure you've had happen to you, as I've had happen to me, you just have to accept that's part of it. You know, if you're maligned in public, which you have been, which I've been, you just have to accept that if you do these things, that's what will happen. You can't complain about it, but you can't pretend that it won't happen either.
0: When you say Australia is conformist, I wonder if you think that we're uniquely conformist. Like, if I look around the world today, I can see some iterations of the same sorts of things that are happening in Australia in terms of public conversation and discourse. Are we different somehow?
2: I think we are a more conformist people. Why that is, it's harder to say, but for all our mythologising of ourselves as these rugged individuals who will stick it to authority, the reality is mostly we don't, and the people amongst us who do suffer a lot. You know, it's not easy for them. I think it's really a lot to do with our refusal to accept the facts of our history. You know, it's not remarkable that we were invaded. It's not remarkable that invasion was visited with great violence, the consequences of which are still ongoing. But no one in Britain would talking about the Norman conquest and the Bayeux Tapestry as the black armband version of history. They accept it, they talk about it, it's part of who they are. If we can't even accept the basic facts of our origins, we can't talk about anything. And to date, we haven't been able to do that as a nation.
0: Can you expand on that a bit? Like, take the Bayeux Tapestry as an example. Compare that with the way we address and acknowledge our own history here. What's different?
2: I mean, most countries come out of violence and invasion, or most nations come out of violence and invasion, and most discuss it and see the good and bad in it. I mean, you read English or British history, and it looks at the consequences of the Norman invasion, which were vast and a great deal was lost, and things changed, and out of the merge came a different people, the English, and then ultimately we have a further new country, which is Britain, created.
0: Mm.
2: So, you know, that, and that's the same for so many countries. You could expand this globally, but we haven't even got to the first stage, which is talking about who we are, yeah, where we come from.
0: I guess what you're provoking, you know, in my mind when talking about this is America's capacity to talk about slavery or even the Native Americans, for example, which is so rarely discussed in American public life today, or the Dutch discussion or acknowledgement of what happened in Indonesia, even still, is like these really kind of complex, fractious discussions about it, whether it's the Belgians and their discussion of their colonial history. Like, there are many countries that really don't seem capable of having complex discourse about this stuff.
2: Well, I would still say that Americans are better at talking about their slave history than we are about our Indigenous history. I would say that there is more discussion in the Netherlands about the Dutch imperial past than there is about our colonial past here. I do think we deform ourselves, you know. It is true. I'm not trying to set up other countries as paragons of virtue, but your question began with, are we more conformist? We are a conformist culture. I think it's very clear we are, you know, that what is the tall poppy syndrome, but an expression of that, you know. We don't like difference. We want everybody to pretend they're the same, and we're not the same, you know?
0: Why do you think there is, because this is not just something

0: something that's been discussed in Australia, this sort of idea of monoculture, whether you look at British politics or, you know, perhaps, you know, the AfD in Germany. There does seem to be a re-emergence of those sorts of ideas. Do you have a view as to where that, why that has come about at this time?
1: Well, I just think essentially fascistic ideas that recur in times of stress and trouble, and they allow for the scapegoating of the weakest and poorest in a society. You know, that's always been the purpose of those sort of ideas. They always hark back with a faux nostalgia to a golden age that never existed, you know, that as though there was some period when we were otherwise, that was better. And none of that holds up to history. So I think these things come in waves, and then the world changes yet again. But they're dangerous currents.
0: Yeah. Do you think as society, as humanity, you just have to ride the wave, or is there some way of sending us as a culture as on a different course in that moment?
1: Well, the crisis in Australia, and I think this is a more general crisis in democratic countries globally, is that our democracy has been hollowed out, and the old mass party system has been hollowed out, and the mass parties no longer have genuine connection to their own societies. And so the crisis for the Liberal Party, for example, in Australia, isn't Hansenism on the right. It is that the Labor Party, which is too often described in the media as a party of the centre-left, has become a party of the centre-right that caters solely for the corporations. It's there for Tabcorp and Sportsbet, for Woodside and Woolworths, and on and on and on. But it's not there for us. And that leaves the Liberal Party with nowhere to go. That's their fundamental crisis. The ALP's come in like cuckoos, sat in their nest and taken it. So, you know, at that point, the eruption on the far right becomes a problem.
0: You make a really interesting observation about Twitter becoming X. Can you explain that, please?
1: Well, on the cover of this new book, Heresies, is a Goya ink and wash picture of a heretic being tried in front of an auto de fe in the Spanish Inquisition. And the heretic is wearing a dunce's cap, which was known as a carroza, and on that were painted the flames, which were to be his punishment. He is to be burnt alive. And on his back, he wears a poncho on which these words are painted, and they're the words of his crime. And Goya called the picture for speaking in a different way. That was the crime of that heretic. And then across the back of this poncho, which was called a San Benito, a big cross was painted, an X. And it interests me how this recurs again and again, this idea of seeking to destroy some groups in society by branding them as heretics. It was Jews and disbelievers and people who said things that the church didn't agree with during the Inquisition. In the Chinese Cultural Revolution, it was poets, teachers, academics, and they were made wear dunce's caps and sandwich boards on which were painted their crimes. And today it seems to me the greatest irony that the latest form of a place for punishment of those that the powerful want to deem heretics for saying things that they're not comfortable with is that social media site formerly called Twitter and now called X.
0: What sort of world do you think the likes of Elon Musk want?
1: I think it's pretty clear Elon Musk wants a more successful version of white South Africa in which there are no limitations to his power and wealth. It is a fascistic, terrifying vision. And I think we've passed to a new period in our history where you have these people who have

0: power of kings in medieval times. They're not bound by law. They're not even bound by the rules of the market. I mean, the capitalisation of Elon Musk's rocket company was a very strange thing because he briefly became a trillionaire with all these people investing. Yet the investors didn't even have the power of investors in a normal marketplace. That is that they got votes. Elon Musk still retained the majority of the voting power in his own company. So he got the money, but there weren't the normal market controls on it. So, you know, this is it's a very strange place we've come to. And, you know, it's disturbing. And I hope people recognise it for what it is. Having said that, this book is ultimately a book about hope, because I do think the most heretical idea we can have in 2026 is hope. And I think if we take our compass just from the powerful, from Elon Musk, from politicians and so on, if we just look at what fills our screen, then we will feel just despair. But if we look around our family, our friends, who are flawed people just like us. But if we look at them, we see acts of kindness, acts of goodness, and there is so much hope in that. And I think we should live more in our true reality rather than, and take our compass from that hope, rather than just looking at power, because power is always a story of despair. It is today, but it was 10 years ago. It was 100 years ago. It always, that's the nature of it.
1: Can I ask, do you find it easy to do that, to switch your focus to the hope? Do you have to remind yourself or discipline yourself to do that?
0: I get more hopeful as I get older, because I see so many beautiful things that people do, everyday things, the kindnesses they show each other, the goodness they show each other. And I think power wants us to despair, because if we despair, we give up trying to act. But to hope is to act. I mean, hope's a verb, not a noun, you know. And if we hope, we can act, and then we can change things for the better.
1: Richard Flanagan, a few years ago, I was reading The Living Sea of Waking Dreams, and I ended up in a total rabbit hole of reading about this plan, this historic plan that I'd never heard of, to establish a Jewish homeland in the remote southwestern wilderness of Tasmania. Just reading the book, it sort of shocked me that that was ever something that was proposed and discussed. How did you come across it?
0: You won't believe this, Hamish. In that way, you hear all the best stories in a pub late at night. And this bloke, in the way people still then did when I was younger in Tassie, he said, "I've got a." He said, "Oh, you're a writer, aren't you?" He said, "I've got a trunk of books at home." He had a trunk of books. He says, "There's one you should read, Isaac Steinberg's The Promised Land," and he told me the story of how there was this breakaway from the Zionist movement. See, what people forget is that Zionism wasn't a very popular movement through most of its history, from the late 19th century on. It then split between the sort of people who saw themselves as realists, who felt they would never get a homeland in Palestine, but they might be able to get a homeland somewhere in the New World. And this ended up being led by this charismatic Orthodox Jew out of Latvia called Isaac Steinberg, who also happened to be Lenin's first commissar for social justice. And he got the nickname the Butcher of Moscow, which was unfair because this is a long story, but he wasn't a Bolshevik. He was in another group, these agrarian sort of revolutionaries called the Left Social Revolutionaries, and he was put in to try and control the terror that the Cheka, who later became the KGB, were bringing to bear on Russia. Anyway, he ends up coming to Australia. He was quite keen on the Kimberley. The West Australians didn't want him to have the Kimberley. But the Tasmanians wanted to give him southwest Tasmania. And, you know, there was this thing in the Irish, Tasmanian Irish Catholicism, the convict Irish Catholics, that the Jews were their cousins because the

0: Using me to it. Richard, it's really been wonderful talking to you. Congratulations on Heresies. Thank you very much.
1: Thank you, Hamish.
2: Australian author Richard Flanagan there. His latest book is called Heresies. It's a collection of essays and speeches from him over the years. A proud Tasmanian as well, Hamish, so how fitting that everything would end up in that conversation back in Tasmania.
3: Did you know about that particular? Nah. I mean, there was obviously lots of different plans.
2: Yeah, yeah. I feel like I've heard about everywhere except that one. And doesn't it make you think about how different the world might have been had that taken place?
3: Totally.
2: And what would Australia, what would Tasmania have been like? What would Australia have been like? I don't
3: know. Also, given the history of what white settlers did to the indigenous population of Tasmania, I mean, of all the awful chapters of Australia's colonial history, you know, certainly watching the Australia Wars, you know, learning in more detail, more gruesome detail about exactly what unfolded on that particular island. It even, you know, in many ways goes beyond what happened in some of the other parts of the country. It's it would have been quite a tale in terms of, you know, the way that land came to be used ultimately.
2: Yeah. But what was really fascinating to me was the way he overlaid it with the Irish Catholic connection. Mm. And so maybe it's a different story where you see certain solidarities that make these things possible. Anyway, amazing that he heard this story first in a pub. I mean, if you're an Australian author,
3: be careful what you say.
2: Is that is that where you come up with most of your ideas? I don't know. I'm interested in your thoughts on his exposition on hope. It just made me immediately think about the Justice Kirby conversation we had. Very different. I mean, he was talking very much at the political level, et cetera. To people like you and me, are we ultimately, you know, misery gutses because that's the world we're in, and then maybe what we and a lot of people need to do is lift their head up and see what's beautiful around us?
3: Well, I haven't, you know, performed enough self-reflection since our conversation with Michael Kirby to give you a sensible, thoughtful answer on that. But I think actually hope is the piece that for a lot of people is missing a bit at the moment. Yeah. And I think it's because, you know, our public dialogue is not particularly filled with new ideas. So much of the idea discussion is about going back to something or pulling apart an idea. You know, I think that the way we talk about policy of any shape, and whether it's people coming from left or right in criticising those things, I don't feel that the kind of base assumption is that we're adding to or improving anything.
2: No, I think that's absolutely right. But the thing I take from Flanagan is that's because you're not looking in the areas that will yield any hope. If you're trying to understand the world through power plays, geopolitics, et cetera, those are ultimately likely to be hopeless in most cases. Mm. That actually it's about different theatres of life, different spheres of life.
3: Sure, and what if you just localise your existence or concentrate on the nice relationships and interactions you have on a daily basis that you'll find hope there?
2: Yeah, or even just the genuine virtues that people do embody at that level. The thing that makes me scared, and at the risk of taking a conversation about hope and making about hopelessness, which I think is my specialty, those things rely, I think, on the things that exist in the soil, the community bonds, the strong community life, et cetera. It feels to me that they're the things we've been eroding after over a long period of time.
3: Sure, and maybe it is connected to this, but like for your lifetime and mine, there has been a pitch towards hope by our politics.
2: Yep.
3: Of all flavours.
2: Yep.
3: Right? That just suddenly seems to be done away with.
2: Yeah.
3: You don't hear politicians necessarily claiming with any zeal a pitch towards hope.
2: Because maybe someone cracked the code that you didn't need to win with hope, you could win with critique.
3: But wasn't it always the case that, you know, it was easier to sell a negative message?
2: Yeah, it probably was. But much of our politics was really gathered around who would improve things best.
3: Mm.
2: I think what Flanagan's inviting us to do is say that the things that actually make life worth living, the political realm is not the whole realm of life. The media realm is not the whole realm of life. And you'll always have only a partial view.
3: I had a real moment watching a documentary that's on ABC iView at the moment about Tony Blair. I don't know if you've taken a look at it. It's got all the main players, but what was really interesting to me was listening him reflect on that period of time, but also Bill Clinton, who's in the documentary as well. You know, it's just so interesting to hear the way in which, for example, the way the intervention in Kosovo was pitched as this genuinely hopeful moment. You know, Blair was there on the ground talking about this being a war for humanity.
2: Yeah.
3: It just, like, obviously we all know that to be true, that that was how these things were argued.
2: Yes.
3: But it seems so

0: believable in today's context.
1: Well, we saw a version of that before Iraq, didn't we?
0: Yeah.
1: Afghanistan.
0: Yeah.
1: Liberation, etc. You know what? It's really interesting, though, to go back to that period, and that's where you go back. Because that probably was the peak of the kind of self-confident, hopeful nature of the liberal order, wasn't it? The 80s is probably the happiest decade in hindsight. You have things like Live Aid. Who, imagine that now.
0: Yeah.
1: And we should add, because especially we spoke to Richard Flanagan today, voting in the top 100 countdown, top 100 Australian books, closes this Friday, the 1st of October. Get your votes in if you haven't already. The countdown itself will begin on the 17th of October.
0: Thanks to our producer, Rebecca Metcalf, supervising producer, Pat Sundland, and executive producer, Laura McAuliffe. We'll be back with you again tomorrow. Waleed, happy voting.
1: Yes, full of hope.

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2: In popular culture, hypochondriacs are really dismissed. They're like conceived as attention-seeking, stupid or ridiculous for the things that they worry about. Kind of butt of jokes, but they don't take their problems seriously or the anxiety seriously. So it's different to how we see health anxiety or hypochondriasis, which is a very serious mental health condition that's quite disabling.
3: The term hypochondria hasn't always meant, in very layman's terms, person who's freaking out about their health without reason. Or maybe with reason, but far more than is necessary or helpful. In the 5th century BC, when physician and philosopher Hippocrates first used the term, it described the part of the body where it was thought illness symptoms were felt. Hypo means under, and chondros means sternum, so it was referring to the upper abdomen. Today, psychiatrists and psychologists no longer use the term hypochondria, officially, anyways.
2: It was a term that used to be in the old DSM, but it's a very stigmatizing term and label. So it's been replaced with other terms like health anxiety and illness anxiety.
3: But while the branding might have changed, the debilitating nature of the condition remains the same. And Dr. Google, social media, and now AI chatbots are making it all worse.
4: If you have health anxiety, do you have cyberchondria?
5: So the word is called cyberchondria. And what does that mean?
2: I've seen people who have honestly spent hours and hours per day Googling their symptoms.
3: I mean, who amongst us hasn't Googled our symptoms at some point or self-diagnosed? We've got strategies in this episode for how to stop a Googling spiral. This is All in the Mind from ABC Radio National. I'm Sana Qadar. Today, hypochondria, now called health anxiety or illness anxiety, and cyberchondria. We're looking at triggers and treatment.
6: Yes, I grew up in America and moved out here a number of years ago, so WA has definitely been home for a bit.
3: This is someone we are calling Sarah. She's a mental health nurse in Western Australia.
6: So 2 years ago, as a 30-something-year-old woman, I was diagnosed with a DVT, and it was missed. So DVT, for those that don't know, is a deep vein thrombosis, which is a clot in the leg that can travel up to the lungs and cause death.
3: It's my eternal fear when I fly.
6: Yep, that's it. So that happened, but it was also misdiagnosed.
3: Doctors thought what she had was an SVT, a superficial vein thrombosis, which is generally far less dangerous than a DVT. Anyways, around the same time that all of this was happening, Sarah also got COVID.
6: So dealing with all the health anxiety related to losing my sense of smell and not getting better and secondary infections and not being believed by GPs to then have a DVT. And it definitely set me spiraling in terms of what this could mean for the potential of having kids and what this could mean as a 30-something-year-old with a DVT.

0: risk of them coming back, which is much higher.
1: And what does that spiraling feel like and look like? Are you like Googling, you know, obsessively?
0: Yes. Everything all at once. I am a fixer. So I go, what is the solution? How do I manage this? And I think that's where some of my nursing education has actually been a benefit and a curse to having health anxiety. And the benefit being that I have a bit more knowledge. And then I can go, okay, well, what would be the logical next step? So when I had the DVT or suspected DVT, I said, okay, the next logical step would be to get a scan. And that could quell a bit of that anxiety up until the point that I feel like the health professionals are not taking me seriously, or I feel like I'm not being believed. And then the anxiety will spiral further, which becomes, let me do some more research. How could this affect these other conditions that I have? What medications am I taking? Could any of those have any effect? So it's all of these questions to try and figure out the solution to get to the bottom of it.
1: And how do you know that's like tipped over into anxiety? Because a lot of that feels really reasonable when something's being misdiagnosed, and we know women aren't always believed in healthcare settings as well. Like, so much of what you're saying could be perfectly rational, but how do you know that it's gone into the anxiety deep end?
0: I'm so glad you asked, because I think that is the heart of what I learned in my health anxiety journey, was realizing that you can very much have a true serious health condition and still have health anxiety, and realizing that it feels like this, like for me at least, there's this sense of like swirling within, like I can feel it now even just thinking about that DVT diagnosis. It's that tightness and clenching in my middle section, you know, that heart that starts to just pound a bit harder.
1: Right.
0: The adrenaline starts to pump up a bit as well. And it's this intense focus. So it takes a lot of time away from things I could be enjoying doing.
1: It sounds like exhausting. Is it exhausting?
0: It can be, especially when I come out of that time period of intense research. And I think since I've started recognizing it, I can sense how exhausting it is after the fact. Whereas before, it was just part of my daily life is now stressful because I don't know what's happening in my body.
1: Right.
0: And I don't know what the solution is. Whereas now, when I catch myself in a spiral of health anxiety and I come out of it, it's a much more stark contrast.
2: So I've worked in anxiety disorders clinics where we see a range of different people with, I guess, different characterizations of health anxiety.
1: This is Professor Jill Newby from the University of New South Wales. She's also a clinical psychologist at the Black Dog Institute.
2: I've seen people who they're so worried about having an illness like cancer that they spend a lot of time checking their body. So like pressing their body, examining it for bruises, feeling it for lumps. And it gets so bad that just that very act of compulsively pressing their body becomes painful in itself. So it kind of causes symptoms that they get very anxious about. We see other people who are quite anxious about contamination. They require all of their family to change, have showers, completely remove all of their clothes in a separate part of the house before they're allowed in the house. And so that kind of affects all the people around them.
1: Sometimes people with health anxiety avoid doctors altogether.
2: They're so scared that they'll get diagnosed with the thing that they're worried about. They don't see doctors at all.
1: But on the whole, they are disproportionate users of health services.
2: People with health anxiety use twice the health services as people with well-defined conditions. So they use more services than people with diabetes, chronic pain, cancer.
1: Wow.
2: It's very costly to the individual as well, because they often have a lot of out-of-pocket costs. So we have found in our own research that people are spending up to $2,000 out-of-pocket in the last 3 months prior to when we've assessed it.
1: That's incredible.
2: I've seen people who have been absolutely convinced they have a serious illness. So, for example, HIV, and they've gotten 20 tests that have all been negative, but they continue to be convinced. That reassurance and those tests and investigations don't reassure them.
1: Given the scenarios that Jill has described, you won't be surprised to hear that health anxiety can often overlap with OCD, obsessive compulsive disorder.
2: About 20% of people who meet criteria for illness anxiety disorder also meet criteria for OCD.
1: But actually, there is another disorder that health anxiety is most likely to overlap with.
2: The more common overlap is actually generalized anxiety disorder. So generalized anxiety disorder is a disorder characterized by excessive worry about a range of different things. So you might worry about your health, but you also worry about the future. You're so worried you might worry about how much you're worrying too much. And so

0: You can get a quite strong overlap.
1: I have slight recognition
0: illness
1: of that.
0: Anxiety versus and GAD. And we also see some overlap with depression. So probably about 1 in 5 people with illness anxiety disorder also experience depression.
1: For Sarah, the mental health nurse in WA, the subject of illness anxiety was only broached in the past year by her psychologist. But looking back now, she suspects the roots of it actually go back to experiences she had in childhood.
2: So my mother, I remember growing up with her just sharing about how her mother would never really pay attention to her health needs, like when she had really painful periods, things like that. And so whenever me or my siblings were sick, there would be a lot of attention. So we would get the care and all of that. Whereas generally she's pretty hands-off, not really present.
1: So you only got concerted attention when you were sick?
2: Yes. Yep. Because other than that, I did feel like I had to fight for attention. My brothers were diagnosed with a whole host of mental health disorders that, as an adult now and working in the mental health profession, I can see were improperly diagnosed. Mm. And we were in a small community, so we didn't have a lot of those health resources. And so they had all the attention growing up. And I was the good older sister who always got good grades and kept together. So that was the dynamic that was at play.
1: And then once Sarah hit her teenage years, health anxiety crept up in earnest.
2: There was a classmate in front of me who was suspected to have had meningitis, and I sat just behind her in class and about a week later developed symptoms. So when I presented symptoms, I went in and had a lumbar puncture. It came back negative, but I ended up having leaking spinal fluid for 5 weeks that nobody could diagnose. Mm. And that caused a whole host of issues that lasted for months with back pain, severe back pain, headaches, nausea, vomiting, the whole bit. And it was just not a good time.
1: If you're keeping count, that is 2 experiences of misdiagnoses in Sarah's medical history. The fact that she developed health anxiety after all of this perhaps isn't surprising.
0: It develops in different ways. So we've tried to look at this by interviewing people with illness anxiety and asking them, what do you think happened around the time when your health anxiety started? And there's a range of different things that people describe. And we don't know the true causes of health anxiety yet. But the things that people describe are chronic stress. So when they have a lot of different stresses in their life, that brings on physical symptoms that they get worried about. And then that increases their anxiety. For others, it's having new symptoms that they find debilitating and unexplained. For other people, it might actually be becoming a parent. When you become a parent, you start to think differently about your health and you get worried what might happen to your children if you do get sick and die.
1: Yeah.
0: So that's another thing that tends to set off health anxiety. And then kind of a fourth area is when people are exposed to illness or death or dying in the people around them or even in news stories.
1: This is why the COVID pandemic was a major trigger for many people. Myself included, I was pregnant at the time, so there were multiple reasons to be anxious. And hearing Jill describe these catalysts also makes me reflect on the other time in my life I dealt with a bit of health anxiety. It was in the years after my partner was diagnosed with stage 3 colorectal cancer. After he had treatment and he was better, for years afterwards, I was pretty convinced the cancer would come back. And every now and then I would get in these panic spirals that it was going to come back. Usually this would happen late at night, and thankfully it wouldn't happen all the time. It wasn't constant. But when it did happen, it was pretty distressing. Jill says this is called health anxiety by proxy,
0: where the health anxiety is attached to someone else. So rather than worrying about their own illness, they're worried their child or loved one is sick or will get sick.
1: Are there particular types of people most at risk of developing illness anxiety disorder? Like wondering if there's personality traits that can lead to this?
0: Yeah, so there's some research on more social and demographic factors. The more recent data that we've been looking at in the Australian population suggests that women are more likely to experience health anxiety and also people who are non-binary or trans. We also know young people are more likely to experience health anxiety. So the 18 to 25-year-old age group has the highest rates of health anxiety, and it continues to decrease across the lifespan.
1: That's interesting.
0: Yeah, it's interesting because I think as people get older, they are actually exposed to more health conditions and have family members and loved ones around them getting sick and also dying. But their health anxiety seems to be lower.
1: So do we have any information on why it's this younger cohort, women and non-binary and trans people that are more likely?
0: We don't, because there's not a whole lot of research into health anxiety compared to other anxiety conditions. But we do know young people in that kind of 18 to 25-year-old age group have increasing rates of anxiety and depression and poor mental health in general. So I suspect it's part of that trend.
1: You're listening to All in the Mind from ABC Radio National. I'm Sana Qadar. Now, it's hard to say how common illness anxiety is because, as clinical psychologist Professor Jill Newby says, it's an under-researched area, and so the data isn't great. One figure we do have is from a data set from 20 years ago, and it suggests that about 1 in 20 people have debilitating health anxiety.
0: Health anxiety just is an under-recognized, under-diagnosed, and kind of unknown condition.
1: Jill says it's almost certain that figure would be higher now, and one key reason is how much the information landscape has changed in the last 20 years. There's a new word to describe the endless Googling, ChatGPTing, social media self-diagnosing we can now do with our health worries. It's called cyberchondria.
0: It might start with even curiosity or worry. So you'll be like searching for information, getting more anxious, further convinced that you have the illness that you're worried about. And that creates this negative cycle of more Googling, more anxiety, more distress.
1: This isn't a term you'll find in the DSM.
0: But there is a whole research literature on it.
1: And you can understand why people do this. The appeal of a quick answer is tempting.
0: But it also can undermine people's feeling that they can cope with a bit of uncertainty or unknowns, and that can be a problem in itself.
1: It's kind of like an uncertainty canceller.
0: Yeah, we do know from the research that there's this link between intolerance of uncertainty and health anxiety. So when you are afraid of the unknown and you feel like you can't tolerate things not being completely certain, that's related to health anxiety.
1: That's interesting. How many of the clients you see do you reckon have cyberchondria as well? Like, how much is Googling a part of their illness?
0: The majority do.
1: Right.
0: For a subset of people who are maybe further on the therapy path, so they've gotten some treatment and help, some of them go cold turkey and they just don't Google their symptoms. But I've also seen people who know the risks of Googling their symptoms and they've just stopped. They can't do it themselves because they know that it's just going to exacerbate their condition. Sometimes they ask their partner or loved one to do it on their behalf. So then they can filter out the scary stuff and only tell them the reassuring information.
1: I have to imagine cyberchondria is getting a lot worse now with AI. You know, like if people can tap in, you know, their symptoms into ChatGPT or whatever else, they get a lot more personalized kind of response. This has got to make it a whole lot worse.
0: I suspect it will. And that becomes a bit concerning when there can be misinformation that is fed to you within those tools and you can't really assess how good the information is and whether it's actually applied to you in your situation.
1: And then there's the whole issue of wearable tech. Smartwatches and rings that monitor your heart rate, sleeping patterns, stress levels, and a whole lot more. There's research to suggest, well, these might be helpful devices for a lot of people. In certain people, they can increase anxiety, leading to compulsive checking and more worrying when things seem slightly off. It's a case of more information not necessarily being empowering, but overwhelming. It's thought that people who are already anxious to begin with are most likely to experience these not-so-great effects. So if there's anyone listening who's like, oh, cyberchondria, that sounds like something I'm engaged in, how can they pull themselves out of that in the moment? Are there any tips you can share on what someone can do if they're going down a spiral?
0: Well, the first thing is recognizing that you're doing it, because I think a lot of people get engaged in that without being fully aware that it has become a pattern. We try and help people identify when are the riskier times when they're going to engage in that behaviour. So if it's at night, for example, or when they're alone, then we work with them to find strategies to put other things in place. So rather than turning straight to your phone to have a book there to read that's boring but unrelated to health, if it's when you're alone that you're more likely to do that, to actually schedule in time with other people that you could see. Mm-hmm. And then there's other strategies around putting it off, so tolerating the urge to engage in like bouts of Googling and trying to increase the amount of time you're able to delay that urge to do that. So we might start with a minute and then increase the amount of time that people wait when they feel the urge to engage in the Googling, because that can help shift focus, shift attention to something else, and also feel a sense of control over the behavior as well.
1: So cyberchondria can turbocharge health anxiety. And when it comes to diagnosis, often when people have health anxiety, at first they don't necessarily recognize it as such. And when it's raised as a possible explanation, they don't always want to hear it.
0: Well, we know that the majority of people with health anxiety don't seek treatment from the first place through mental health services. They go to physical health services. And so it actually tends to be more common in those kinds of clinics. And then kind of it's a last resort diagnosis for some people.
1: Do people initially, when they get diagnosed or it's, you know, broached that this might be what's going on, do people get angry or offended and then think that, you know, their symptoms aren't being taken seriously? Like, what's the response you've seen play out?
0: It depends. Some people, they're probably already on the way to acknowledging that this is an anxiety problem when you explain how this works and that health anxiety is a real illness. That can be taken quite well. But for a lot of people, it's not. They do feel dismissed. They feel like doctors or health professionals are saying it's all in their head. And when you're worried about your health, it might also be related to other experiences you've had in your life with the health system. We know that people with health anxiety often have either witnessed or experienced themselves being dismissed and having misdiagnoses in their loved ones, and that leading to catastrophic consequences. And so for some people, it's taken badly and they do get angry and upset, and it's a really hard time. And some people never accept that it's an anxiety problem.
1: For Sarah, the nurse in WA, when her psychologist raised the idea of health anxiety, she thought it made a lot of sense.
2: It wasn't until last year when my psychologist suggested health anxiety and I started reading a bit more about it that I was like, oh, you can have health anxiety while having health issues.
1: Sarah tells me she felt really seen. She started treatment right away, a combination of online modules and in-person sessions.
2: So a lot of it is looking at the facts. It's going, what is a feeling, what is a sensation, and what are the facts, and what's in your power and what's not.
1: Basically, she had CBT, cognitive behavior therapy, which is the main treatment for health anxiety, but it's not the standard kind. It's been modified in certain key ways.
0: With standard CBT, we might work on strategies like thought challenging to think about alternative explanations for the things you're convinced with. Sometimes that in health anxiety, that can lead to this kind of battle where a person has quite fixed views on what their symptoms might mean. And so we don't quite want to get into that battle. So we more teach strategies of, okay, well, how can you notice your thoughts and kind of re-engage or disengage from those thoughts onto the present moment, get more absorbed to take your focus off your body, off your symptoms, off your thoughts, so you can pay attention to the present moment. So we do more strategies like that as opposed to some of the strategies that are normally focused on in the, like, the C bit of the CBT, which is the cognitions.
1: CBT is highly effective for health anxiety. Jill has seen people go from spending hours a day searching their symptoms to not searching at all. But because the condition is, as she said, not well understood or recognized, she's also seen patients who've gone years getting the wrong therapy entirely.
0: We've got a long way to go to making sure we get the right evidence-based treatment to the right people for the right condition.
1: Yeah, if you have health anxiety, talking about how your parents treated you in childhood isn't necessarily going to help unless they were very anxious about their health as well.
0: No, and for some people, even going to a general counsellor may not help either. You need an anxiety specialist.
1: And so what is your health anxiety like these days? Is it still as bad as it was, or does it flare up and go away? What's it like?
2: I think it still flares. However, I also can catch it a lot sooner. So last week, I injured my neck from sleeping. And I honestly, going into that, yeah, there was a bit of anxiety in the moment. I called my best friend in America, who's a GP, in the middle of the night going, do I need to call 000? Like, I'm in so much pain, I can't move. But I felt like I managed it reasonable. I wasn't doing a lot of internet checking. I booked a massage with my massage therapist that afternoon. That was my plan. And he mentioned, look, based on what you're experiencing, it could be something a bit more serious. So I booked a GP appointment. And in that time frame, you know, the question was, is this a disc herniation? And that was when I started Googling. So I spent that whole afternoon after work jumping from massage therapist to GP to getting a scan done to going to the chemist to pick up some NSAIDs to going, is this okay while I take a blood thinner prophylactically to prevent another DBT? So it really just kind of created this perfect storm of me wanting to advocate for my health and make sure that I'm taking the right medication for the imminent concern versus the prophylactic concern. And what is a disc herniation? And, didn't even have the scan results yet. And realizing when I was in the middle of the throes of how disc herniation can take months to heal and possibly need surgery, that I went, oops, I've just engaged in health anxiety.
1: When were you able to stop it then, at that point?
2: Yes.
1: Wow. Okay, that's amazing.
2: It's not a herniation, by the way.
1: Okay, good. I'm really glad to hear. That is Sarah, a mental health nurse from WA who has dealt with health anxiety for many years. And you also heard from clinical psychologist Professor Jill Newby from the University of New South Wales. Now, in our show notes, we are going to link to a couple of resources on health anxiety. There's a lot of help that can be found online for this condition, so head to our show notes to find those if you're interested. That is it for All in the Mind this week. Thanks to producer Rose Kerr, senior producer James Bullen, and sound engineer Isabella Tropiano. I'm Sana Kadar, and thankfully, I no longer get frequent panic spirals about my partner's health. It seems like time and distance from his illness has cured that one. Anyways, thanks for listening. I'll catch you next time.
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7: What do you get when you put a bunch of comedians, criminologists, and Australia's most compelling crimes on telly together? 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Turns out, funny people ask the best questions.
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0: Good evening, Tim Wharton with ABC News. The government is being accused of failing to provide enough clarity after an OpenAI agent hacked into a Medicare portal earlier this year. Prime Minister Anthony Albanese made the disclosure earlier this week about the incident, which happened in June, and has raised his concerns with OpenAI Chief Executive Sam Altman. Thinking Cybersecurity CEO and University of New South Wales Adjunct Professor Vanessa Teague says they need more transparency from the government.
1: Whether it was really a failure on the defensive side and whether we need to invest more and understand better how our systems are defended, or whether it was really genuinely an attack from the OpenAI side.
0: The Prime Minister's department is leading an investigation with the Australian Signals Directorate and the AI Safety Institute. Regional Australians say they're concerned about the prospect of higher fuel prices if the United States decides to ban diesel exports. The Trump administration is considering calls from Republicans for an embargo on diesel exports for 90 days to keep domestic supply high and prices down. Experts warn diesel could top $4 a litre in Australia. Kate Gutowski lives in southern Tasmania and drives almost 2 hours a day between home, work and school. She says the cost of fuel is putting significant strain on her family.
2: There's daily decisions about whether we do extra things as a family, what we're spending our money on. I've got to prioritise working and employment and getting the kids to school. But yeah, outside of that, it's the little extra things that just aren't really happening anymore.
0: The leaders of the US and China have exchanged warm words at a state dinner for China's president, but there's been no progress on frameworks or guardrails around artificial intelligence. China correspondent Alison Horn reports.
3: It seems that China and the United States are pretty aligned at the moment, that they're both going to continue apace with the current regulatory frameworks that they're both operating within. The United States, Donald Trump, has said that it's not really a concern of his, that to try and put some guardrails around how things are being pursued in America. And likewise, here in China, when it looks at the United States pushing ahead, of course,

0: Story to continue its race because it wants to be the world dominator in the AI and tech space. In fact,
1: the investigation of a Central Coast man in New South Wales charged with live streaming child sexual abuse material has led to three Filipino minors being removed from harm overseas. Charlie McLean reports.
2: In September last year, the Australian Federal Police arrested a 63-year-old man in Wyonga after receiving a report he had engaged in conversations about child sex trafficking. Police seized one of the man's devices, which they allege had a 9-minute screen recording of live online child sexual abuse. Police passed on the information and details about a payment the man had wired to a Filipino number to Philippines National Police. In June this year, Philippines officers conducted an operation which resulted in three minors being removed from harm. The 63-year-old pled guilty to three charges in July and was today jailed for 4 years.
1: The Australian Transport Safety Bureau has identified the aircraft that crashed near Adelaide River yesterday as a Robinson R22. Northern Territory Police say a pilot is in a serious but stable condition at Royal Darwin Hospital after the helicopter reportedly struck a tree and crashed shortly after takeoff at Banban Station, about 140 kilometres southeast of Darwin. The ATSB is investigating. Sport now. The Sydney Roosters are the first team into the NRL Grand Final after a 36-20 victory over the Dolphins in their preliminary final in Brisbane. Roosters winger Mark Nawonga Tendawase scored a 95-metre intercept try to open the scoring in the 17th minute and ended up with a double in the 16-point win. It's the Roosters' first Grand Final appearance since their 2019 Premiership. They'll face either Penrith or Newcastle, who play on Sunday. Fremantle coach Justin Longmuir is confident his team is ready to perform on the AFL's biggest stage when his side takes on Brisbane tomorrow in the Grand Final. The Dockers claimed the minor premiership this season with 19 wins from 23 games, but it's the first time in 13 years the club has won through to the decider. Longmuir says the side has earned their opportunity to play off for a premiership.
3: This hasn't been a flash in the pan. It hasn't been, oh, we've got on a good streak and landed in the Grand Final. We've built over a number of years for this moment. We've played the type of footy that we feel holds up at this time of the year. Yeah, everything we've done has landed us in this spot, and it should hold us in really good stead.
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6: This is ABC Radio National, and you're listening to The Naked Scientist, the show that brings you the biggest breakthroughs and talks to the major movers and shakers in the worlds of science, technology, and medicine. I'm Chris Smith, and coming up, high risk or hyperbole. Lawmakers clamber to prevent AI from being used to develop biological weapons. We hear from scientists who've brought a Second World War building concept in from the cold, why ice might be the construction material of tomorrow, they're saying. How researchers are tracking weather patterns on faraway planets to look for life. And a bit later on, we examine how fungi are being used in novel ways to clear up oil spills and even treat mental health disorders. Lawmakers worldwide are considering emergency legislation to address concerns about AI's rapid advancement. Now, this comes as tech giant OpenAI said it will support a raft of proposed bills in the United States that could help to prevent artificial intelligence models from supercharging the threat posed by biological weapons and synthetic viruses. The company told the news site Politico that AI poses a grave threat to biological security, with senior figures at rival AI firm Anthropic also recently warning that AI could soon be able to engineer dangerous pathogens. Gemma Bauscher is an expert on global health security at the Centre for Conflict and Health Research at King's College London.
17: What most people are concerned about are the use of these technologies to make pathogens, so viruses or bacteria or even fungi, more dangerous to humans. And that can happen in a number of ways. Either it can make them more easy to spread, so you can take a fairly benign pathogen but make it more infective, so it infects more people, sort of bang for buck, you might say.

0: It could also take a pathogen and make it more lethal. So it might be a question of taking a single pathogen that infects an individual but makes it kill them more quickly, or make the symptoms or signs that they experience more significant and more dangerous. And the questions that we're asking now around many of these technologies is how the technology actually can be targeted and focused to create these conditions on demand, as it were, so that you can essentially pick up your menu of attributes in a virus or a bacteria and say, I want it to do this and I want it to be more powerful, more potent, more lethal, more transmissible.
1: What does AI bring to the table that we can't do already? Because people are already manipulating organisms. 15 years ago, researchers reckoned that they could turn flu into a pretty nasty flu that would transmit very readily. They even published how to do it, although it did get some redactions a bit later on for safety reasons. So we already sort of know how to do some of these things. So where does AI come into it?
0: First is really around reducing the level of expertise required to do these kinds of manipulations. So if we think about some of the chatbot style models that lots of us use on a daily basis, the concern isn't so much that they hold any particular secret information. It's more that they make it more accessible for anyone on the street, perhaps, to be walked and talked through the process of manipulating pathogens. The second is speed. We already have the grand designer of virulent pathogens, and that's nature. Nature has been doing this for thousands of years. But the concern now is that these tools can take all of the learning and the published literature that we already have and move at speed to focus in on the more dangerous attributes that may cause issues of concern in the biosecurity space.
1: Is there evidence that this is happening?
0: This is really where the kind of question around some of the tech giants becoming involved has come up, because we can't really document any specific real threat in this space. But certainly these actors are concerned because they've run their own tests. So what these tests did show is that some of the models did trigger at safeguards that have been introduced. So we can see that the risks that people are talking about are potentially possible, and that the internal tests of these systems have in some ways been failed in the sense that they did trigger issues. Now, we've not seen AI engineered pathogens of concern anywhere in any attributable event. It remains a kind of a speculative risk.
1: That said, we have seen these companies say that they have put the kibosh on some inquiries coming through from certain sources, which their network has caught, and they've stopped it. I mean, obviously that begs the question, well, what ones didn't they catch? Or that's a group of companies being transparent. What about the ones that are not being transparent? It's the fact that it does appear to be happening then that's got people worried.
0: And I think that's the question with any of these novel and evolving technologies. And I think there's two perspectives you can have on this. I think the first is that, yes, in some ways we can see this as a very positive step in transparency from these AI companies. You know, they've set up these benchmarks, they've set up these protocols, this process of red teaming, it's called, is where you test these models in this way, and they've published it. And it shows that some of these discussed risks are real. And that's important because, as we've seen, we live in a world where all of the complexity of biological events has caught the attention of the media because of the pandemics and continuous outbreaks that we continue to live through. I mean, there's also another cynical perspective, which is my own, which is that we can measure these risks in biological space in the context of AI tools. In fact, there's a lot of discussion at the moment around the regulation of these AI companies, and perhaps they might see biological risks as a safer territory to engage in some of these conversations in, because very specific proposals for regulation can be put forward, rather than perhaps some of the more diffuse, catastrophic, global risks that are being discussed around really the legitimacy of the technology on a wholesale basis.
1: I suppose one of the tricky things, though, is that very often scientists need to do this kind of thing for all the right reasons. So if we're thinking about flu, you might want to ask very legitimate questions about, well, what could flu evolve into to become much more virulent or to make people much iller? And what would I have to do to counter that? Now, they're perfectly legitimate medical questions, medical inquiries, and the kind of thing we'd like a virologist to be worrying about to make sure that we're not going to get taken down by another pandemic tomorrow. But at the same time, if we block the nefarious work that could involve many of the same approaches, we prevent that good work in the course of blocking the bad.
0: Absolutely. And this, I think, is one of the fundamental challenges in biological research and in its kind of partner area of biosecurity, because at its core, this kind of work is dual use. It is the balance between the promise and the peril. There are completely legitimate and important types of research that we could be doing. You mentioned the work from 15 years ago. We saw the construction of essentially a flu virus from sequence data to show that it was possible. Now, that's a scientific advance of significance both to humanity and to the medical sciences. And many of the advances that we rely on in cancer, in infectious diseases, in vaccine technologies, rely on working with very dangerous pathogens and understanding what makes them more potent and what makes them less. If we don't do that kind of work, we will not be able to benefit human health, of course. The perpetual concern is around misuse and malign actors. That could be at the level of an individual, and that's really where some of this AI work might be a problem, where individuals are able to do more and more and more with less and less and less, or at the level of states. And we know that there are states that have had historically well-established biological weapons programs, and there is a whole convention that deals with this issue. And so one of the areas that I am concerned about is how we match AI and the regulatory powers of the convention and new regimes that might apply to manage research in a way that balances promise and peril.
1: Gemma Bauscher at the Centre for Conflict and Health Research on the debate about the bioweapon risk posed by emerging AI technologies. You're on ABC Radio National, and this is The Naked Scientists with me, Chris Smith. Still to come, how scientists are tracking weather patterns on distant planets and the uses of fungi that go far beyond cracking some eggs and making an omelette. Before that, though, ice is plentiful, inexpensive and surprisingly strong. In fact, it can make an excellent building material under certain situations. But for one problem, placed under significant load, cracks can readily spread through it, causing it to suddenly shatter and fail, with obvious consequences. Historically, engineers sought to fix this by mixing substances like wood pulp that contains cellulose into the forming ice, and that has the effect of binding the crystals together and interrupting the propagation of cracks, making ice that is incredibly strong, in fact halfway towards the resilience of concrete. Now, back in the day, this was dubbed piecrete, and in World War II, a plan was even hatched in London to use it to build a submarine-resistant aircraft carrier to patrol the Atlantic. Now, those plans were shelved at the time, but piecrete technology remains on the table as an attractive, environmentally friendly building option for cold places. And now scientists in Israel have discovered how to make it even harder and even stronger with a recipe called biopiecrete. This uses naturally occurring proteins to stitch the wood pulp material much more tightly to the ice crystals. It's the brainchild of Hebrew University of Jerusalem's Ido Braslavsky.
2: So what we have is a mixture of ice and cellulose, which is basically chopped wood in a sense, but on small crystals. And what we add to that is a special double-sided glue of two protein, basically one stick to ice and one stick to wood or cellulose. We're investigating ice-binding proteins for many years, and we know the ability to stick to ice and hold it firmly. And we know about this mixture of ice and cellulose, so we thought maybe there's some application for that once we have a stronger mixture.
1: I mean, flippantly, is this stronger houses for Eskimos, or is there more to it than that?
2: Well, it's more into that, because this is not made of snow which is packed. This is stronger material. Basically, it's called a piecrete. Piecrete is a program that was used many years ago in the Second World War, which they thought they can use this kind of material to build ships. So you can really build things from that.
1: One of the inherent problems with ice is it has a sort of brittleness to it. If you push it too hard, it will actually propagate cracks and then just break apart. So does what you've got here surmount that problem then? Because you've got these different things integrated into it that then bind it together?
2: Exactly. So ice is quite strong, but if you push it hard, it will shatter. And it was known that if you add to that additive such as wood, it will become stronger. So it's a kind of a ductile material, and the energy to break it is much, much higher than the usual ice. So eventually what we got is 70 times more energy to break that than the regular ice. And it's just by how much you can push on that, it's 10 times stronger than ice.
1: How do those proteins do that? So I'm envisaging a giant ice cube, for want of a better phrase. I've got ice crystals. They've got wood material, that's the cellulose in there, and then these proteins that bind

0: onto the ice, bind onto each other, and bind onto the wood. But how are those proteins doing that? And how does that turn into this interesting materials characteristic that you've got with the extra strength?
1: So we take two proteins from nature. One is from fish, which live in cold environment. There, the proteins attach to small, tiny ice very firmly and not let them grow. So they're doing that by organizing water on the surface in a particular way, which is very similar to ice. And then all of this kind of complex stick to ice very firmly. And this is one side. The other side is a protein that is a part of a bacteria complex that the bacteria use it in order to hook to cellulose and then to digest it. And this actually comes from bacteria that like heat. So they are very stable protein. And there, again, they have some structure which have a very flat area with a lot of connection that can make to the connection to the cellulose itself. So now once we put two proteins together, one of them stick to ice, the other stick to the cellulose. Now we have kind of double side duct tape that can glue this together.
0: So why does that particular configuration, protein stuck to ice, protein then glued like the duct tape to the other protein, protein stuck to wood or wood component, why does that make the ice really strong? How does it stop the inherent physical problem you have with ice shattering, for example, and make it into this much stronger material? What's the physics of that?
1: There are two steps for that. The first step is that if you take cellulose and freeze cellulose solution and freeze it in a directional way, so you're cooling for one way and then the ice grow in one direction, it creates kind of a net of a cellulose which make the ice between this kind of net. And now with some crack running, instead of running without stopping, it's stopping this net. So this is without the protein, so it's already much stronger. But once you add this kind of extra glue, it's double the strength of the material. So to break further, the crack to go further, it needs more energy to move on. So altogether, so we have the structure of the cellulose ice, and then on top of that, you make the connection between the cellulose and the ice stronger.
0: And is that how you make it? You sort of have a giant ice cube tray where you mix all the ingredients together and then freeze it? Or is there a special way you have to layer this to get the right three-dimensional structure so that works?
1: What we use is a directional freezing. That means that instead of just putting the whole cube into the freezer, we are cooling from the bottom. So that means that we have a directionality for the growing of the ice. So it grows from bottom to top. So that means that once the ice is growing, instead of slowing down, it's keep growing in a constant velocity, which keep the size of the crystals quite uniform. And then you have the whole structure quite uniform and organized.
0: What can you do with this then? I mean, I flippantly said, are we going to build better igloos for Eskimos earlier? But, I mean, is that a realistic prospect that you could use this as a building material? I mean, you obviously got to think about temperature, but is that the aspiration with this?
1: The big advantage is in a remote, cold place. And this could be in Antarctic or Arctic regime, which it's expensive to bring concrete. Also, concrete to harden, you need to keep it warm for a long time. So if you go to some places which you have water and cold, so this is basically free. So all what you need is to bring only about 3% of the cellulose and about 0.1 or 0.15% of proteins. So it's a tiny fraction of the mass you need to bring. And this is a huge advantage. And now you can build with that different constructions that you need. It could be part of a house or road or bridge, for example, a frozen road, which you make it stronger. So this kind of construction abilities is feasible, and the advantage is when it's remote and cold.
0: It's an ingenious idea, isn't it? Ido Breslavsky there. Up into space now, and scientists say they can now track weather patterns found on faraway planets, starting with a nearby brown dwarf. Now, this is basically a massive body that's not quite big enough to have become a star, and it's located about 20 light.

0: years away. Being relatively close and a heat source makes it a convenient study subject, and the team at Trinity College Dublin have been able to watch the patterns of thermal radiation coming from the object as it rotates and map those onto models of how we think atmospheres, clouds and storms work in general. It is an important step towards being able to read the weather on remote worlds, helping us to home in eventually on the ones that might be habitable. Merla Schrader.
1: What we've found is what drives weather on planets outside of our own solar system that aren't as resolved as our solar system planets. So we can't take pictures. So we have to come up with new tools to kind of disentangle the weather. And that's what we're presenting here.
0: And where are you looking at specifically?
1: Outside of our solar system, but well within our galaxy. So what we call brown dwarfs are worlds that formed like stars, but they don't shine like stars because they're not massive enough. So they cool down throughout their lifetimes and they develop atmospheres very similar to planets that we have in our solar system. And they're easier to study than exoplanets because they're not hidden beside these bright stars. Because planets form around stars, but these brown dwarfs don't. So we use them as laboratories to study weather on these worlds outside of our solar system and understand what drives the weather and what shapes their atmospheres.
0: How are you looking at them? How do you spot them?
1: We use the James Webb Space Telescope and we look at them in the infrared range. So we essentially observe the heat that is emitted from these objects. As they rotate in the sky, we see the different sides of the object. And we figured out a few years ago that as they rotate, the amount of light and the color that we see changes. And that's because the different sides of the objects have different cloud phenomena, different temperatures, different storms going on. So we can see this change in light and we can try and relate it back to the weather on these objects.
0: How do you know that's actually the weather, in inverted commas, that you're seeing? That those changes in light and dark and therefore the density of what's around the object, how do you know that's the weather and clouds and so on?
1: So like I mentioned, brown dwarfs form like stars. So they accrete all of this mass and then that leaves them kind of in this hot state where they emit energy. And this energy is emitted in the form of heat. And then as this light or heat reaches the James Webb Space Telescope, certain colors of the light are missing or are brighter. And that's because it has to pass whatever is between where it is emitted in the center of these objects all the way to us. And what it passes through is clouds and storms and, you know, all of these things that happen inside an atmosphere. But what we actually observe is one pixel spread across color space. So we call that a spectrum, where we have the redder colors and the bluer colors. And depending on what's happening in the atmosphere, we see more of the red or more of the blue, and we can relate that back to the weather. And the reason that we know that there are likely clouds and storms and changes in chemistry is because we can set up experiments in laboratories on Earth and mimic what we expect these clouds to look like and what the heat from the objects is like naturally. And we can see how the light changes in our lab and compare it to what we see in space. For this specific object, and the reason why we chose it is because it's relatively close to us. And by relatively close, I mean it's so far away that it took the light from the object when it was emitted 20 years to reach Earth. Light was emitted back when I was born.
0: It's an interesting way of looking at it indeed. What can we learn from doing this though? Because you're looking at a dot in the sky which is 20 light years away. Why is that going to help us in our quest to understand more about how the universe works?
1: I mean, the ultimate goal is always to try and figure out if we're alone in the universe, at least for the exoplanet and brown dwarf people. I think the faraway goal is that. And I don't think that the technique that I've presented here is necessarily the way to do this. But what all scientists do all of the time is develop more and more tools to use what we can observe and what we can know in more efficient ways and to learn more from the data that we have and are able to get. So these tools that we're developing are really setting out to understand these atmospheres to an extent where we can understand what drives the weather, what shapes it. We're able to learn about the conditions on these objects, which ultimately will be important when looking for habitable targets.
0: Merla Schrader at Trinity College Dublin. She's just published that work in the journal Astronomy and Astrophysics. You're on ABC Radio National, and this is The Naked Scientists with me, Chris Smith. And now for the rest of this week's programme, we're heading into

0: Welcome, Nathan. And you popped in all the way from Cardiff to come and see us.
1: Yes, well, actually, I'm teaching a fungi course at the Botanic Gardens in Cambridge later this week, and it for an excellent opportunity to come down a little bit earlier.
0: And was there mushroom in your schedule to fit us in?
1: Oh, for fungi, always.
2: And my name's Laura Vadina. I am the president of the university's mycology society, and I'm also an enthusiast of mushrooms, but not an expert.
0: Is this a good place to come? You've brought us to Grantchester Meadows. You're our mushroom hunting guide, Laura. Is this a good place to find them?
2: Well, you can definitely find mushrooms here. I take the society here every year. There are definitely great places around Cambridge. There's Thetford Forest, Wandlebury as well is a great place. And Grantchester is just one of the amazing fields to look for mushrooms in.
0: What are you looking for when you're thinking, yep, that looks like the place to go hunting? What singles it out as a good prospect?
2: Either somewhere which has an open field or somewhere with lots of dark spaces, you know, damp places with lots of trees as well can be a good place to look, or any fallen log.
0: You didn't tell me why you got interested in mushrooms in the first place.
2: Well, my parents used to take me on hikes, and though I didn't really like the hiking bit, the way I stayed, you know, entertained during these hikes is by looking for mushrooms. The first one I ever found was this massive clump of honey fungus, and I was just like, wow, this is like an amazing massive gathering of mushrooms. Like, how has this happened? And so I got intrigued by that. I started reading about mushrooms, and ever since then I've been looking for them on any walk I've been on.
0: How did you get into it, Nathan?
1: I really fell into it. So I started off a real interest in like antimicrobials. Obviously, these are produced by fungi. And from there, during my time at Cambridge, I kind of became more involved in like field mycology and just seeing fungi all around. I think it's something I always find really interesting, that with fungi, there's probably a new species within 100 metres of you, wherever you are in the world. And that's really kind of captured my interest.
0: Right, we're going to put your skills to the test then, Laura. You've got about 60 seconds to find us some mushrooms. You up for it?
2: Yes, let's go.
0: Go on then, lead the way. Okay. Where are you taking us?
2: So I'm taking you into a sort of underpass with lots of dark trees. It's a good place to look for. If you're looking for mushrooms, go somewhere dark and dingy.
0: Well, this is lots of trees. You're dead right there. And obviously that's making it darker. Off the track. Lots of fallen leaves. Is that helpful?
2: Always. Always look through the leaves, like through any grasses as well. A lot of the time fungi are hiding, so you have to really look for them.
0: Oh, da-da. Wow. Okay. Tell us what we're seeing.
2: So I believe these are a type of parasol mushroom. I think they're that because of the sort of umbrella shape that they make with their cap, and they've got a sort of scaly marking on the cap as well.
0: Laura's brought us into a sort of clearing surrounded by pretty tall trees, lots of leaf litter, branches that have been stacked up, and a big ring of these white mushrooms. They're probably about 5-10 centimetres across, these ones. They are in a ring. Is that significant?
2: You tend to find a lot of mushrooms form sort of, I think they're called fairy rings. I'm not actually sure why they form these rings, but it's really interesting when they do. I've heard that there's a lot of sort of mythical legends that are associated with stepping into the ring.
0: But what's the significance of the ring, Nathan?
1: In terms of biology, fungi kind of grow outwards in a circle, and where the mushrooms come up is right at the edge of their growth ring. So like as they grow out, this ring gets wider and wider and wider. And it kind of shows you a little bit of quite interesting things about the fungi. So you can estimate the age of the fungus, if you can measure the ring. And then, as Laura mentioned, you've got these fantastic folktales kind of linked to the disturbances it causes. So as fungi are growing, they're breaking down nutrients. And so you can even see fungi rings when there are no fungi, where you see like a richness of grass. So perhaps if you walk around, you might see like a rich, dark green circle of grass. And that's a sign that there's some fungi under the ground there, kind of breaking down those nutrients and helping feed the grass around them.
0: The mushrooms we can see then, they're only one small part of this thing. There's a much bigger entity here, and the mushrooms are just one visible part of it.
1: Yes, it's something that I always like to describe it as, like the mushrooms are the apple of the tree, the apple of the fungal tree. And below here is a hyphal network, kind of spreads below the soil, extracting nutrients to produce this mushroom, which is the fruiting body. It's the apple. It's where the mushroom seed or spores are.
0: So talk me through that. What is going on under the soil then? If I were to take a sample of the soil underneath where this ring of what Laura tells us parasol mushrooms are growing, what would I see in there?
1: So if you said look at the soil itself, you may actually not see that much at all. But if you were to look closely, you might see like these thin white

0: threads of what we call hyphae, which are the main body of the fungus. And these are long networks, often they're multinucleates. They are weird cells, is probably the best way of saying it. We're very closely related to fungi. Fungi are more closely related to us than they are to plants, but they're also their own quite distinct and quite magical creatures.
1: So there's like a spider web of these threads ramifying through the soil, these little thin fungal threads.
0: Yeah, and that's a really good way of saying it. Like, no, spider webs are, you know, spider silk is famous for being nice and thin, and mycelia are also thin, which means they can really penetrate quite deep into the soil a lot more efficiently than roots.
1: And how big would the fungus be? If it's all one organism, then presumably if these are just long cells, they're extensions of cells, that must be huge then, that organism.
0: So here we can see we've got quite a nice record because we've got the ring. We can see that the organism itself is about the size of the ring.
1: It's about 1 meter across.
0: Oh, easily, yes.
1: And depth?
0: They don't tend to go too far down into the ground. They tend to be on the upper levels of soil because that's where a lot of the organic matter is that they can break down and digest.
1: How are they doing that? How are they doing that digestion? And what powers a fungus? Because it's not like a tree which has leaves and gets its energy from the sun. These are completely white, and you're saying they're just like the apple of the tree, all the action's going on underground. So what's it living on?
0: So for parasol mushrooms, they're decomposers. They're breaking down what's around them. And quite interesting here, this ring of parasols is buried under quite a large pile of sticks. And so they're breaking those down, and nutrients from there are releasing into the soil, and they're sucking them up. And the way that fungi digest is they kind of excrete the enzymes outside of themselves. They break these materials down and they take it back in. And plants aren't easy to digest. They've got two big chemicals. They've got cellulose, which is in all plants. They've got lignin, which we can think of as the woody chemical. It's the thing that makes things woody. And fungi are excellent digesters of both. So they'll be breaking those down and extracting the carbon primarily from that. They'll be getting the phosphorus and nitrate from the soil itself.
1: What happens when that fungus meets one of the other dwellers of the soil, whether that's the roots of a tree or another fungus?
0: So when it meets a fungus, it engages in a form of combat. So the same mechanism that it excretes these enzymes to digest, it can also excrete chemicals to attack this fungus and to kind of like form these boundary lines. So sometimes people walk by tables, see these lovely patterns in the tables they have, and those are the fungal combat zones between two wood fungi that are meeting and attacking. Now, this is a decomposing fungus, but other fungi form what we call mycorrhiza. Myco meaning fungus, rhiza meaning root. And these fungi form symbiotic relationships, intimate relationships with plant roots.
1: What does that comprise? What does it involve?
0: So essentially, the fungal hyphae kind of wrap around or wrap inside, depending on the relationship. And that allows a market of exchange whereby the plant, as you mentioned, produces photosynthate, so it's carbon drawn from the sky, and it has lots of that, and it can trade that with the fungus for phosphates and nitrates, which the fungus is better at getting from the soil.
1: Intriguing. So the fungus is using its biochemistry to rot stuff down, get nutrients, and then it trades them with a plant for other things it can't make or can't get so easily. The plant gets the things it can't get so easily. The fungus gets something out of the equation, and everyone's a winner.
0: Well, often yes, but what it comes down to is the plant has carbon. It's always going to have carbon. It's trading something, it doesn't matter. You know, the plant produces so much carbon that it has excess and it can trade it away. The fungus really does need it. And there's some quite interesting studies where if you put fertilizers into the ground, one of the things that happens straight away is the symbiosis ends because the plant can access these freely accessible phosphates and nitrates. It doesn't need the fungus anymore, and it can cast it aside.
1: Interesting. So by fertilizing soil, we're making it less fertile, potentially, because you're destroying that natural marketplace in the soil that would feed the plant.
0: Exactly. And that's a core bit of research as we look to kind of adapt ourselves to a changing world, a more climate variable world. We're going to need to rely on these relationships a lot more, and actually these symbioses are susceptible to human intervention, and particularly fertilizers make, what a wonderful phrase, yeah, it is making it less fertile in the long run.
1: And do the plants therefore trade through the fungus? Because I'm thinking, if you've got one tree here and another one a few meters away over there, their roots might not be in direct contact, but they are in contact with the same fungus. So is there a potential for one tree to talk to another through this fungal network?
0: Oh, you've hit on the most controversial aspect of mycology, and The answer is yes, in the sense that one fungus connects itself to multiple trees, and each tree connects itself to multiple fungi, and there is the potential for communication to occur through there. What's also particularly interesting is that there's the potential for kind of cheating and like robbing the bank, if you will, and some plants have evolved the strategy to kind of smash and grab.
1: It's an amazing world, isn't it?
0: Oh, absolutely stunning. Absolutely fascinating.
1: Mycologist Nathan Smith. So there's a lot more to a mushroom than just that potentially tasty thing we pick and cook. Essentially, it is only the tip of the iceberg, because most of the action and the bulk of the organism itself is actually beneath the surface. As Nathan was explaining, fungi form what's called a mycelium, which is the network of interconnected cellular threads that run through the soil or whatever the fungus is growing on. But this structure can actually be exploited to stitch substances together, making new materials with all kinds of exciting properties. One growth area is in the building, packaging, and even textile industries, where fungi can turn waste that might otherwise end up in landfill into biodegradable building materials that can replace inorganic insulation, plastics, and even polystyrenes. Laura Vedina, whom you just heard taking us to find some fungi out in the Grantchester Meadows, has been hearing from Bath University mycologist Joni Wildman, who's doing just this.
2: When fungal mycelium is grown on organic matter, that network will grow through it. And through that colonization and the digestion processes of the fungi, it forms a natural adhesive, which then will bind it together. And this happens in nature. But if this is then done, as I've been doing, within, say, a panel-shaped container, then once the mycelium has grown through that material you've put in there, you're left with a solid material, which is called a mycelium-based material. And this can be removed and dried to give a non-living panel with properties which are similar to a slab of polystyrene. So part of my research has focused on how we can make this process of making materials using the mycelium work using more complex waste materials that otherwise have limited recycling options. So I looked to the construction industry itself for a waste stream to use, and one challenging material is engineered wood products. These are products like oriented strand board, and it's essentially bits of wood which are stuck together with sometimes quite nasty adhesives, which mean that it's hard to recycle or degrade, and sometimes can be quite flammable or other bad things associated with it. So I took offcuts of it and managed to grow my fungus on them to successfully produce these mycelium-based materials. And I showed they were good at insulating and had potential for a lower carbon footprint than both conventional insulation and then mycelium-based materials that may have been made with these other organic materials.
3: Why did you decide to choose fungi as the solution to this problem?
2: Fungi are great at digesting things, and I think that's the key thing with making these materials. They do this all the time in nature, breaking down complex organic molecules like lignin and cellulose in wood and recycling that back into ecosystems. And so it's this digestive capability that underpins how fungi can transform these different waste sources into new materials.
3: Why is this more sustainable than traditional methods to make materials like this?
2: The energy inputs to making this are really quite low. You can even make them at home. The raw inputs in terms of waste materials make them sustainable too, whereas conventional insulation materials, things like expanded polystyrene, they're plastic-based, fossil fuel-derived materials, and therefore they're depleting finite resources. The organic nature of these mycelium-based materials makes them circular and therefore compatible with circular-based economy principles.
3: What are some of the applications for these mycelial materials?
2: My focus is using them as insulation materials in homes. But it's also been shown that the mycelium can be fire retardant, which is obviously a really important property for a construction material. They're relatively easy to produce. Beyond construction, they have applications in packaging and textiles particularly. They're great for replacing polystyrene packaging. Very cool, because in some cases it'd be used as packaging and then you could directly compost it after use. Mycelium materials also have been shown to be good as leather alternatives. There are companies that have made mycelium shoes, bags, watch straps and all sorts. I think one mycelium leather handbag went for almost £5,000.
1: Joni Wildman at the University of Bath. You're on ABC Radio National. This is The Naked Scientists. I'm Chris Smith, and today we're exploring the magic of mushrooms and how fungi are being used across the scientific spectrum to improve our lives and our environments. We've heard so far how fungi operate and how they use their biochemical toolkit to turn trash into treasure, like low-carbon insulation and readily recyclable packaging materials. But their abilities don't stop there, because fungi can also be used to clean up the messes we've made. This is a process called bioremediation, and Magnus Iversen has founded a business called Mycomine, which won the 2023 Fungi as the Future Award for its breakthrough technology.
4: Mycomine is what we call a bioremediation company, which means that we develop and provide biological solutions to treatment of different kinds of environmental pollutions. And we work mainly with oil-based pollutions, such as fuels, etc., but also more complex molecules like PFAS, the forever chemicals, PAHs, and so on.
1: And you use specifically fungi to do this?
4: Yeah, we work mainly with fungus, and we have over the years built up a biobank of different kinds of fungal isolates or fungal species that are specialized to different kinds of pollution. So if you, for instance, have the problem with diesel in water, then we have that specific fungal strain here at our biobank that we can use.
1: Where do you find them in the first place? How do you just happen to have a fungus that can eat diesel?
4: We have over the years collected a lot of different type of fungi from polluted sites. So we have been at refineries, mines, brownfields, deep in the oceans, in all kinds of extreme environments, but also very, very polluted environments. That's where we find our fungi.
1: And how do you actually use them? So if I had a problem, if I had a diesel contaminated site and I came to you and said, I need to clean this up, what's the approach?
4: So first we do something we call biomatching, which is basically just a screening of the pollution, different fungal strains to find the most optimal one. But then we design and construct and install a treatment plant. We call it MycoCube. So it's basically a container-based system in which we have bioreactors. And in these bioreactors, we introduce the fungi, and we start the cleaning process or the degradation process of the specific pollution. So if it's water that is polluted, we pump it in into our bioreactors, and the fungi get into contact with it, starts to break down the chemical bonds and the pollutions.
1: What do you do with the fungi? Because are they safe at the end of that? Because I can see if you've got something that the fungi break down into just harmless material and make more fungi, that's fine. But if they're consuming something that may remain toxic, you might end up with a large amount of toxic fungus. So although it's all in one place, it's still toxic. So how do you handle that?
4: So the good thing with fungi and other microbes as well is that when they break up the chemical bonds in these pollutions, they sort of neutralize the pollutions and make them not dangerous at all anymore. So basically, you could look at it as they are picking out the different types of carbon atoms from these very, very dangerous molecules, and they build new cells. So there's nothing harmful left in the fungi after the process. It's completely environmentally friendly. So the biomass that we get out of the process can be used for soil improvement. We usually turn it into something called biochar, which is a way to basically bind the carbon for a very, very long time in a material that you can use for soil improvement or in different industrial processes. We are also looking at using the fungi or the biomass for biomaterials. So, for instance, making insulation of it or acoustic plates or something like that. So it's a very useful product that comes out at the end of the bioremediation process.
1: I was wondering about things like remediation of arsenic in groundwater, lead, cadmium, heavy metal poisoning, especially around mine sites. Does that not end up in your fungus as well?
4: We mainly work with hydrocarbons or oils, as I said, and that is a process where they basically degrade it. But when it comes to arsenic and lead and metals, elements in general, that is a slightly different process because you can't obviously break down metals. They will remain as they are, but you can transform them into another compound. So in that case, there's an extraction process where we have a polluted material, a polluted water, for instance, where the fungi can extract the metals out of it and they can enrich it in something called a biomineral. So that is what we usually call mycomining or biomining. Basically, the fungi can take metals from one place and enrich it into another place. And that end material can then be taken away from the water or from the biomass and used for either hazardous waste, or you can actually maybe recycle the metals if the volumes are big enough and the concentrations are big enough.
1: Really clever stuff. Magnus Iverson at Mycomine there. From industrial cleanup to mushrooms in medicine now. And one of the approaches showing great promise for cases of treatment-resistant depression, which affect about 30% of people with mood disorders, is psilocybin therapy. This is the psychoactive chemical that's found in magic mushrooms. And Imperial College neuropsychopharmacologist David Nutt has been putting these chemicals to the test for real. But why, I wondered first, do fungi make substances capable of altering the way our brains work in the first place?
5: There are two theories. One is that this stuff's aversive, so when mammals come along and munch on the mushroom, they have a trip which is so bizarre that they don't want to come and eat more mushrooms. The other theory is that maybe some animals like it, so they go and munch and then maybe spread the spores of the fungus further. I suspect it's more a deterrent than an attraction, though.
1: Indeed, because lots of plants do actually make chemicals that are aversive. They put things off of eating them. Garlic does that, onions does that, doesn't it? It's to deter herbivores, and we're just the exception. And then you've got other plants that make caffeine, for example, and make insects remember through the caffeine effect where those plants grew. So you do see that effect in nature. So it wouldn't be a total stretch to say fungi are doing something similar.
5: Well, no, I think fungi were there way before plants, evolutionary terms. Some people think they're the beginnings of the first nervous systems, and of course nervous systems connect through neurotransmitters, of which serotonin is one of the oldest of the neurotransmitters. And of course, psilocybin, the active ingredient in magic mushrooms, targets a particular subtype of serotonin receptors, and that's how it produces its effect.
1: Indeed. So tell us about that. When someone consumes psilocybin, what actually happens? Where does it go? What does it do? How does it exert the effects that it does?
5: So psilocybin, interestingly, is a prodrug. It's a very stable molecule. It's only activated after it's taken into a body. So it gets into our body and then it's broken down. And then you have a thing called psilocin. And psilocin floats around the blood, gets into the brain, and then it starts stimulating a particular subtype. There are at least 16 serotonin receptor subtypes in the brain, and they do different things. But the one psilocybin particularly stimulates is the 5-HT2A receptor, the serotonin 2A receptor. And that is highly expressed in the cortex of the brain, in the most recently evolved parts of the human brain. So psilocybin disrupts the very high-level processing of the human brain.
1: Therefore, if it's activating that receptor, it's basically pretending to be serotonin, as far as your brain's concerned then. That tips the balance as though your brain is awash with a lot more serotonin.
5: The way to answer that question, of course, is to block those receptors. But if you block those receptors, you don't get a great deal of effect. In fact, I was a volunteer for the very first blocker of those receptors 30 years ago. It didn't do a great deal. So we don't really understand why the brain has so many of these serotonin receptors. But what we know categorically is that psychedelics work on those brain regions.
1: How does the effect get terminated? Once the psilocin's in the brain and it's locked onto those receptors and it's producing those effects, what brings the effect to an end?
5: It washes out, basically. The interesting thing about serotonergic psychedelics, of which psilocybin is perhaps the most common example, but there are others like DMT, dimethyltryptamine, there's LSD, of course, their effects are terminated by clearance from the brain. And in fact, your comment about being locked in applies particularly to LSD, because LSD, the strange thing about LSD is it's a very big molecule and it gets into the receptor slowly. But when it gets in, the receptor kind of closes, its little lid, it closes and locks the LSD molecule into the receptor. And that's why LSD trips last for 10, 12, 20 hours, whereas psilocybin trips last for 4 to 5 hours because it washes out.
1: And when people talk about bad trips, what's happening there?
5: A bad trip is a trip that you don't enjoy, and a good trip, obviously, is a trip that you do enjoy. And there's a really important aspect to this whole field, which is the content of the trip is completely unpredictable. It tends to be that in people who've got a lot of stress, distress, anxiety, depression, addiction, that the trips tend to be challenging. People often go back to traumas, and that may be why they're therapeutic, because even though you have a challenging trip, most people say they get benefit from it.
1: And how did it emerge that when people have these experiences, that there might be knock-on effects for conditions like depression and anxiety? How did that come to light?
5: The rediscovery of the what you might call the therapeutic value of psychedelics for mental illness, really, it came from our work at Imperial, where we did the first brain imaging studies of psilocybin and showed, to our surprise, completely the opposite effect of what we predicted. We found, strangely, that psilocybin didn't actually turn on the brain. It turned off the brain. And particularly, it turned off parts of the brain which drive depression. And that's why we did the first depression study, because we thought we could potentially turn off the depressed centres in the brains of people who were depressed. Because obviously, the original experiments we did were in normal, healthy volunteers who weren't depressed, but you still turned off that brain circuit.
1: You're finding now, though, that you can shake people out of almost like an entrenched depression. People with treatment-resistant depression seem to respond quite well to these chemicals, and they get an effect where they get relief for much longer than the chemical is in their brain. We can pretty much prove that, can't we? So why should there be an effect then that persists after you stop taking the drug? You take it once for a period of time, then you get this relief that endures. How?
5: So this is truly a paradigm shift in the treatment of mental illness. How it works is still a subject of some research. And of course, actually, just to be clear, the research is very difficult to do because these drugs are still illegal. So there are very few places in the world that have licenses to study these drugs. But we're fortunate, we do have them. And our current thinking is that there's a sequence of activity. So the first thing is that during the trip, the underlying thought processes, which are often, as you said, deeply entrenched, get broken down. So people for a period can think differently and they can feel released from the ruminations, the repetitive negative thoughts that underpin a disorder, say like depression. But then afterwards, the brain is in a more flexible state. It's called a state called neuroplasticity. And we can measure this very easily in preclinical animal models. We're trying to do that in humans, but there's no reason to suppose the human brain isn't the same, because the ability for people to think differently persists long after the trip. And that is partly because you've broken down the underlying habitual thoughts and partly because your brain is more flexible. And we can image that. We can show for 3 weeks after a single psilocybin trip, the brain is more flexible as defined by the ability to change the networks in the brain. They move between different energy states more frequently, more easily. So the brain is more flexible, so you can learn new things and encode new ways of relating to people, relating to the past, planning for the future. So people are basically more, they're freed from the constraints that the depression has put on them, often for decades.
1: Really interesting. Neuropsychopharmacologist David Nutt talking about the studies they are currently undertaking that are revealing that the magic mushroom agent psilocybin can loosen the learned behaviour that seems to underpin at least some cases of hard-to-treat depression. That's it for this week. I hope you have enjoyed our romp through the mycological world of fungi and how they can benefit everything from the building trade to entrench low moods and clearing up the messes that we're making in the environment. This is ABC Radio National. 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I'm Chris Smith, and from all of us here at the team, thanks for listening, and until next time, goodbye.

0: There are a lot of perfectly sensible reasons to start a war. Territory, resources, pigs. Wait, what?
1: You've got to pay for that pig.
0: Yes, a pig, a pastry shop, a football game, sometimes even birds.
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0: 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No One Saw It Coming. Mondays at noon on ABC Radio National and anytime on ABC Listen.
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6: Good evening, Tim Wharton with ABC News. Prime Minister Anthony Albanese has urged global cooperation on the challenges posed by AI and climate change in a speech to the UN. Tuiong Fitzpatrick reports.
7: Mr. Albanese says AI and climate change are the key issues that demand global cooperation, despite the breakdown of trust, civility and social cohesion that was promoting conflict within and between countries.
8: To do justice to the UN's mission, we must embrace change and we must embrace reform.
7: He says climate change is already causing an increase in extreme weather and threatening the very existence of Australia's Pacific neighbours. Australia is pitching for a two-year seat on the UN Security Council, which Mr. Albanese says would elevate the perspectives of smaller countries.
6: Researchers say if a US diesel export ban results in Australian diesel prices topping $4 a litre, many farming operations would become unsustainable. US President Donald Trump says he backs calls from Republican politicians to restrict exports to relieve fuel prices inside the country ahead of November's midterm elections. Australian Strategic Policy Institute senior fellow Andrew Henderson says he hopes it doesn't come to that.
9: Look, God willing, it doesn't happen, because if it does, we know that it would render, prices of that magnitude would render a lot of agricultural operations simply unviable. You know, people would not be able to continue to operate.
6: US President Donald Trump has hailed the great friendship between Washington and Beijing while hosting his Chinese counterpart Xi Jinping at the White House. China correspondent Alison Horn reports.
10: All of this lavishness praised on the China president, making him feel very comfortable on US soil and kind of positioning him in a position of being an equal to Donald Trump, which will certainly play very well here in China. But as I mentioned, not a lot of substance to come out of this, and a lot of people are questioning what is the point of these summits in having this pageantry if there is no progress, that it just equals symbolism.
6: Ukrainian President Volodymyr Zelensky says Donald Trump has assured him the US will grant Ukraine a license to build Patriot air defence systems during their meeting in New York. The BBC's Sasha Schlichter reports.
11: This was a classic case of Donald Trump blowing hot and cold. In July, out of the blue, he announced he'd be allowing Ukraine to start its own production of Patriots, only to reverse his stance 3 weeks later, saying America should be very careful about letting somebody build them. But now, Mr. Zelensky says, the final decision has been made, though there's been no confirmation from the White House. Even if the project does go ahead, it'll take at least 2 years to set up production. Patriots are too costly to be used against swarms of drones, but are the ideal weapon to protect the skies above Ukrainian cities from deadly ballistic missiles.
6: One of Tasmania's most senior police officers has told a coronial inquest into the Hillcrest Jumping Castle tragedy that police did everything they could to save the children. Mac Hurd reports.
12: Six children died and three were seriously injured when a freak gust of wind tossed a jumping castle across a primary school oval in December 2021. Tasmania Police Assistant Commissioner Adrian Bodner appeared before the coronial inquest in Devonport today. In his closing remarks, Assistant Commissioner Bodner said he wanted to make sure the affected families knew police officers did everything they could to save the lives of their sons and daughters. He said it was particularly saddening police weren't able to do more, and said, "For that, I apologise." The inquest is expected to resume in November.
6: Sport now. The Sydney Roosters have ended the Dolphins' NRL season after a 36-20 victory over their Queensland rivals in their preliminary final in Brisbane. Roosters winger Mark Nwenakinawase scored a 95-metre intercept try to open the scoring in the 17th minute and ended up with a double in the 16-point win. The Roosters now advance to their first grand final appearance since their 2019 premiership, and they'll face either Penrith or Newcastle, who play on Sunday. The Socceroos have come close to producing a stunning win over powerhouse Brazil in their international friendly in Townsville, eventually settling for a 1-1 draw. Portugal-based winger Nestor Iraquinda scored a stunning free kick with just over 20 minutes remaining against the world sixth-ranked side in front of a full house in North Queensland. Brazil salvaged a draw when substitute Rayan came up with a powerful header in the dying seconds. Australia had only scored one goal in eight previous meetings against the five-time world champions in a 1-0 win in 2001. The two sides meet again in Brisbane on Tuesday. ABC News.
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1: This is Passenger on Radio National with Stephanie Kabanyana Kanyendekwe.
2: Scrolling through the radio in our hire car. Oh, yeah. This is more like it, right? Come along. As we are travelling through, well, reading this little quote of text from a book, Max Havelaar, that we picked up at the airport, The Beautiful Empire Girdling the Equator Like a Belt of Emerald. That's the description author Edward Duis Dekker penned about Indonesia, amongst his many denouncements of colonial abuse by his own, the Dutch. Like so many who come to an Indonesia, Dekker is arrested by multiple reckonings at once. The beauty of this luscious tropical jungle archipelago, that belt of emerald, as he beautifully puts it, the rich complexity of its ancient cultures, plural, it's not a monoculture, many peoples, languages, religions, art practices. And also, the realization that colonial settlers, including himself, expats and even tourists, can mess all of this up. Promise me we are not going to be those people. You know, those tourists who return with bad tans, cornrows, plastic beads in their hair and have been there, done that attitude, have got the proverbial misspelt designer knockoff t-shirt to show for it. Let's get off that beaten tourist path. Listen, connect with, well, what spectacular art, like shadow puppetry. Ah, we're here. The Surakarta Conservatory of Music in Central Java. Just, yeah, watch your seatbelt. I always get stuck too. Gamelan are about to start, the traditional Indonesian percussion orchestra, accompanying Wayang Kulit, shadow puppetry, in what is often a classic tale of good versus evil, and incorporating a section like this. Snip a gun.

Srepegan. It's a section that you often hear in Wayang Kulit, shadow puppetry, performed here by the Gamelan, the Indonesian Percussion Orchestra of the STSI Conservatory, Surakarta. We stay in Central Java just a bit longer, as it's a hub of nationally focused music initiatives, and visit composer Jaya Suprana. Born in Bali and raised with Javanese culture, Suprana was once asked, "What's your biggest concern for Indonesia today?" And his sage reply, "We only lack an appreciation of what we own. It seems as if all things of external origin, especially the West, are superior to our own. But we've got great endowments and we can be even greater." So how do you do this? Well, the answer is age old, right? Education. In every city, village, valley in between, across the Indonesian archipelago, it's dotted with music, dance and art schools everywhere. Here in Java, Jaya Suprana contributes to this national cultural pride through the teaching of his own music school and in compositions, immortalizing the stories of great Indonesian artists, like this work dedicated to pianist Irawardi M. Sudiarso. She was invited to study in prestigious places across the globe, had sell-out international tours, and was the first Asian pianist to solo with the New York Philharmonic. Irawardi M. Sudiarso was a trailblazer, and she's celebrated in this slow work. Starts with a slow Javanese tune, but it ends in energetic Balinese rhythms, Tembang Alit.

Indonesian-born pianist Martin Kusuma with Tembang Alit, or Little Song by Jaya Suprana. Island hopping, we're off to Bali, where gamelan, or traditional Indonesian percussion orchestras, have brighter, brassier sounds, faster beats, more complex rhythmic patterns. The tempo and dynamics can change up suddenly, much like these hectic streets. Bali is bustling. So broadly speaking, Balinese gamelan works are often composed and rigidly learnt. It's a big contrast to the slower, softer tones of Javanese gamelan that can often incorporate improvisation passages as well. Many Westerners mistake gamelan for just the brass gongs that you see in the ensemble, but don't get it twisted. Gamelan comes from the Javanese word gamel, which means to hit with a mallet. So gamelan refers to an ensemble of mostly struck instruments, percussion, orchestra. You've got gongs, but also xylophone-like structures with brass or wooden tone bars, double-headed drums and bells at a minimum, then sometimes joined by flutes, suling, rebab, bowed strings, and even angklung. They're my absolute fave. Angklung are bamboo-framed rattles that go from low to high in a scale. A note on language, though. In Bali, gamelan angklung doesn't necessarily mean an orchestra of bamboo rattling and rolling along. It comes to mostly mean a group of bronze xylophone-styled instruments and other hit metal percussion. And that's what makes this work about thunder really raw in parts of Guntur Sabuana.

Guntur Sabuana with musicians from the Sidan Gyanya region in Gamelan Angklung, their ensemble led by Sida Wijaya Kusuma. Travelling to northern islands of Indonesia, around Maluku, we're in Kei, where there's a fast dance here that has some special peace signs in it. Women wear shiny blue wraparound skirts, songket, long pink kebaya blouses, and they carry leaves from the yar tree. Now, this is a sign of peace, and it's only used in this particular dance. There are gold ornaments and feathers from a bird similar to the bird of paradise, the mambruk, that are all throughout women's hair, and they perform using Malay and Portuguese-style dance movements in irama, or tari persokat.

What a vibe. Members of the Letuan village in K, that's Maluku, so northern islands of Indonesia, with Irama or Tari Fesoka, this fast dance, recorded in the late 80s.

The Queensland Philharmonic Orchestra with Lynn Williams leading Lagu Lagu Manis, or Sweet Melodies, by Betty Beith, an Australian composer. It's not a direct transcription of melodies she heard, but a meditation on the fragments that lingered in her mind years after trips to Java and Bali. There are many different people groups across Indonesia. The Sunda, mainly in West Java, known for its chain of volcanoes, hidden waterfalls cloaked by forests and rings of rice terraces rippling down green mountainsides. The suling, or flute, is a key part of Sundanese music. It's made of very thin bamboo pipe, 5 to 6 holes down the centre. You blow through a mouthpiece hole at the top that's wrapped by a rattan ring.

Jipang Gandang by Asep Kosasisa with suling player Asep Kustariaman. Possibly the most well-known Indonesian composer, at least to Western classical music ears, is Ananda Sukarlan Gomez. At times he's described his own style as Indonesian sounds written by a composer from another planet. But with this series of Rhapsodia Nusantara, which continues to expand, I think he's up to 37, 38 now, we hear popular Indonesian songs worked through that interstellar contemporary composer lens. This is number 10 from the series, based on a Balinese song, Jangir, that uses a five-note scale. After watching the 10th anniversary of the Bali bombing ceremony in 2012, it triggered me to dedicate this piece to the memory of those victims, says Ananda Sukarlan Gomez of Rhapsodia Nusantara, number 10.

Daniel Herskovich at the piano with Rhapsodia Nusantara No. 10 by Ananda Sukarlan Gomez. Going out with the festivals, this is 1982's first WOMAD in Ghana Country, Adelaide, and the first major gamelan ensemble to perform in an international music festival here in Australia. Sasono Mulyo.

0: the version of Gamelan Gong Kebiar, that's Sasano Mulyo, in the first WOMAD, 1982, touching down passenger Indonesia. I'm Stephanie Kabanyana Kanyandekwe. See you on the next journey and always on the ABC Listen app.
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9: ABC News with Tim Wharton. The Prime Minister has referenced the recent open AI hack of Medicare at the UN General Assembly as he repeated his call for AI regulation. Anthony Albanese has identified climate change and AI as two key global challenges, just 2 days after US President Donald Trump told the same forum both concerns were a hoax. Mr. Albanese is calling for action to shape artificial intelligence development rather than be passively shaped by it.
10: Recently, an artificial intelligence agent infiltrated an Australian government website. This is unacceptable, and it is why Australia has been leading the way in establishing Australian standards for AI. Standards to ensure that AI will work and deliver for people, not the other way around.
9: There are warnings that a US export ban of diesel fuel would cause a drawdown from the international marketplace and hurt local farmers. US President Donald Trump is reportedly considering the ban in a bid to mitigate soaring prices caused by its war against Iran. Australian Strategic Policy Institute senior fellow Andrew Henderson says the issue is total supply in the global market.
11: The challenge for us is, you know, our food system and the agriculture sector is fundamentally reliant on diesel to operate. And so any change in that system has an impact, especially now when we're seeing prices start to creep back up towards those levels that they were at in March.
9: US President Donald Trump has hailed the great friendship between Washington and Beijing as he hosts his Chinese counterpart Xi Jinping at the White House. A state dinner has taken place with the leaders from the world of tech and AI in attendance. It's the second time the two world superpowers have met this year. They've been discussing Taiwan, trade and artificial intelligence. The US leader says relations with China have never been better.
12: As the leaders of our two nations, President Xi and I both understand that we represent different systems, but the ties between our people endure, and we've never gotten along better.
9: US television networks are expected to resume pool coverage of President Donald Trump's events after CNN's White House access was restored. The network was blocked from the White House last week alongside MS Now and Politico over coverage the president claimed was false or negative. A federal judge has since ordered the outlet's access be restored, finding the ban was likely unconstitutional. CNN says it will cover Mr. Trump's visit to the National Archives with Chinese President Xi Jinping. New South Wales Premier Chris Minns says the death of a young police officer in inner Sydney is a terrible news for police officers across the state. 20-year-old Mia Lay died when the marked police car she was travelling in hit a tree on Gibbon Street in Redfern in the early hours of Friday morning. Constable Lay and 24-year-old male constable who was driving the car were on their way to a reported vehicle theft in Glebe in Sydney's inner west. Premier Minns says he is devastated for her family.
13: She was a serving New South Wales police officer of distinction. She was respected by her colleagues. She'll be missed by many, and she was doing her duty for our state.
9: Sport now, and in the NRL, the Roosters are the first team into the NRL Grand Final, beating the Dolphins 36 points to 20 in their preliminary final at Lang Park. Quentin Hull reports.
14: The Roosters controlled the contest from the outset, scoring the opening three tries en route to a 7-4 victory.

0: which sends the Bondi Base Club back to the grand final for the first time since 2019. Winger Mark Nwangane Tawase scored twice. Halfback Sam Walker got through the game unscathed on his injured ankle. But there are concerns for the Roosters, with forward Victor Radley on report and utility Connor Watson set to be ruled out of the grand final after missing the second half of the preliminary final with a grade one head injury assessment. More than 52,000 fans saw the Dolphins beaten in their fourth season and first trip to the preliminary final. The winner of Sunday's game between the Knights and the Panthers will meet the Roosters in the grand final. Quentin Hull, ABC Sport, Brisbane.
1: And soccer powerhouse Brazil has salvaged a 1-1 draw with the Socceroos in their international friendly in Townsville. Australia looked on track for a win when Portugal-based winger Nestor Iraincunda scored a stunning free kick with just over 20 minutes remaining against the world's sixth-ranked side in front of a full house in North Queensland. Brazil salvaged a draw when substitute Rayan came up with a powerful header in the dying seconds. Australia had only scored one goal in eight previous meetings against the five-time world champions in a 1-0 win in 2001. The two sides meet again in Brisbane on Tuesday. And you're up to date with the latest in ABC News. For more news at any time, you can go to ABC Listen. I'm Tim Wharton.
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0: Hello there, welcome to The Minefield, where we try to negotiate the ethical and moral dilemmas of modern life, sometimes the policy dilemmas, sometimes just the thorns that keep getting in the way as we clutch forlornly and perhaps in vain for the roses. This is one of the most modern sort of topics we could possibly be dealing with. It's one that is beginning to dominate politics. It's certainly one that dominated the legislative agenda for the past week, and it throws up all sorts of thorny things for us to try to get our hands around and hope we don't get too injured. Waleed Ali is my name. Scott Stevens is my co-host. Hello, Scott.
1: Melancholic and poetic all at once.
0: Oh, thank you.
1: Grasping for thorns, trying to get to the roses.
0: You know when you start a sentence and you're not really sure where it's ending?
1: Nailed it.
0: One of those. I take a deep breath and I sigh as we launch into this topic because I feel like it's at once circular and constantly changing. We're having this conversation really around the whole concept of the digital duty of care that the Albanese government has finally reduced to legislative form in an exposure draft and immediately ran into all sorts of opposition, including from the official opposition and the unofficial opposition, both of whom have declared their intention to vote down the law. We'll see with their amendments and all those sorts of things. We discuss digital life quite a lot on this show. That's inevitable. We've discussed the digital duty of care as a broad, vague concept. Now we have something more concrete
1: That's right.
0: in front of us. So I'm going to really just let you have the controls here as to where you want to go, because I feel like there are a dozen different avenues we could drive down here.
1: So you're right. We did actually broach this topic in 2024 when the idea of a digital duty of care began to be discussed within an Australian context. Yeah. It is not a new idea to Australia. It is something that was floated by the Carnegie Trust in 2023, 2024. The British, I beg your pardon, it might have even been 2021. Mm. So simply within the last 5 years. Mm. The idea of a digital duty of care is fundamentally that instead of getting social media platforms, the big tech companies, to make amends or to respond to offensive, harmful, hurtful content, the platform designers have an a priori obligation to attend to certain design features within the programs themselves, to try to run regular risk assessments to ensure that before the content even reaches vulnerable eyes or vulnerable users or just plain human beings, all the necessary precautions, measures have in fact been taken to ensure that they don't get there in the first place.
0: All the practicable ones.
1: Practicable ones is probably the important word.
0: We get into a situation where, and this is inevitable legally, but you run into proportionality things.
1: That's
0: so,
1: right.
0: For example, what happens if we could make adjustments and monitor content, for example, that's being pumped out to people, and we could make some adjustments to the way the format works, things like infinite scroll or whatever, or the way the algorithm works or whatever. But if it turns out that would cost so much money as to make the whole thing economically unviable, is that practicable? What would the law require in these situations? Now, this would ultimately end up being tested in case law if it ever got to that. We haven't even got this legislated at this point. But I think it's an important write-up because I think a lot of the way we're talking about this is predicated on an idea that, well, this will just you just can't do this. That'll be the law. And no, once you frame it as a duty of care and you start borrowing on the themes of negligence or tort law, you do run into reasonableness.
1: That's right.
0: as a guide or a practicability, which is not the same as practicality. You run into that these as kind of guardrails or guiding lights as to what exactly is required in these situations.
1: Which is exactly what the French courts found in 2023-2024 when precisely such a digital duty of care was challenged in court.
0: Yeah.
1: And they found it was not so much that it offended certain canons surrounding freedom of speech, but it was the issue of practicability, that the burden that would be imposed on the tech platforms to run these risk assessments and to respond to egregious content with an extremely prescribed limit was such that it just wasn't.
0: Now, which our legislation would not do. So it would leave it at the practicability test.
1: That's right.
0: Which I think means you wouldn't run into the same kind of legal challenge you got in the French case. But what it might mean is that the law doesn't do as much as perhaps you expect it might.
1: Here's my question. We first discussed this in 2024. This was one of a number of suites of legislation that were being contemplated by the Albanese government.
0: Including the teen social media ban, which is...
1: One was the teen social media ban, so under 16s can't have a social media account. The other one was from earlier in 2024, was the Online Misinformation Disinformation Act, which was, or bill, which was abandoned.
0: Yep.
1: Duty of care was the other. Now, it wasn't abandoned the way that the Misinformation Disinformation Online Communication Bill was, but it was paused. Why has it come back, Waleed? Why now? This isn't... I think we have very clear reasons that get to something important about this moment. But why has the government decided that now is the time to introduce it?
0: Well, we've just reached a point of critical disillusionment in the populace with the damage that social media is doing. Probably the signal case in the last few weeks has been the news that emerged of a 16-year-old girl from Sydney dying in what seems to have been an act of strangulation during sex, and then that reflects a feature of a growing genre of online pornography, which, I mean, this is not my field, but I understand that a lot of teenagers are consuming, and then there's all these sorts of things. So police are investigating all that. That's a horrible story. Around that time, you started getting real prominence in the Fix Our Feeds campaign. So Chanel Contos is speaking at the National Press Club in the relevant week, saying that she wants an opt-in feature for the algorithm as opposed to opt-out. All of these things are happening. And then in the broader sweep of things, you have the Albanese government having passed the teen social media ban. And I think there are very strong questions as to whether it's done anything yet, whether it's been effective. But irrespective of that, it's popular. And I think they see a certain degree of political capital that gets along with that. So if you're talking political calculus, I think that's really important. If you're then talking just what's happening in the air, what's in the moment here, and then the AI anxieties around that, data centers, all this, there is a clear orientation or reorientation in politics and in the popular mood that is beginning to take shape, which we have never seen before really until the past few years, which is that no longer can it simply be asserted as an axiom. That technology is a good. If I say to you, here is a new piece of technology, up until a few years ago, unless you really wanted to be on the margins of things, you would say, oh, great, it's going to make life better, has to make life better. That's what technology is. That's just inherent to technology. I've never been on board that assumption, as you well know, Scott, but I've been hugely conspicuous by the fact. A lot of people seem to be coming into that, and social media has, I think, driven that. So you just have this confluence of factors now that means that I think if you want to get into just raw political analysis, the Albanese government might be seeing a moment here to define, distill, and then realise what it probably imagines as its legacy, which is going to, you know, what's the thing at least? It was going to be universal childcare. That seems to have disappeared as a political project. That's so right. There's no urgency in it. I don't think they've ever formally abandoned it or anything, but we don't hear about it. And budgetary situations and cost make it a difficult thing to do. But this, the teen social media ban and now this, suddenly you've got national standards on AI being negotiated, all these sorts of things. I get the sense, right as we sit here right now, that the Albanese government sees this as the way to define itself in history.
1: You could say that there is a sudden realization, and there's one element you missed out on, want to come to. You could say that there is a sudden realization that the technology that we have made no longer serve the interests and well-being of human beings.
0: Yeah.
1: This idea that this thing that we made that was meant to make life easier may well be eroding things that are fundamental to the conditions of possibility of not just life together, democratically, politically, but also psychological mental well-being, which brings me to the thing that you left out, which is Meta's settlement for $17 billion in a court case where, it does not admit liability.
0: And it makes, therefore, avoids any legal precedent, which is important because one of the arguments in that case was that the algorithm or these social media platforms
1: is addictive
0: in the same way as tobacco.
1: That's right. And not just, it just happens to be addictive, but addictive by design. Which actually brings us to something really curious about the particular proposals that the Albanese government has put forward in the exposure draft. One is, you're right, the idea, the proposal of an opt-out, I don't want to see an algorithmically recommending feed. I just want to see the accounts that I follow.
0: Chronologically, probably. but I have to turn it off. It's yes. there until I turn it off.
1: Yeah. And look, so this was something that was done 2021, 2022 in Netherlands. It was one of the first experiments in EU law of also non-algorithmically curated feeds. One of the things that many of the social media companies did is, yes, they complied, but they engaged in a form of what's often called malicious compliance, yep. which is, okay, we're going to abide by the letter of the law, but two things are going to happen. First of all, it's going to be very difficult for you to turn off the algorithmic feed, or you might have to do it every time you log on, and or we're going to make the online experience on the social platform so clunky, so uninteresting, so tedious, so boring, or because we can no longer guarantee that you're going to be on the feed for an extended period of time, turning off the algorithm triggers an increased number of ads, for instance. So you have all of these incentives as a user to, okay, this is just too much. Okay, the content might have been harmful, but at least it
0: was usable.
1: It was usable.
0: And also, that's before you get to the fact that, and purely in my reckoning as a matter of anecdotes, most people like their algorithms.
1: Okay. Can we just put that to the side for a moment? Because I think that's a really, really important issue. The other thing that is kind of curious in the legislation, I mean, the turning off the algorithm actually raises a whole lot of questions. But it is striking to me that part of the moment that the Albanese government, I don't want to say that this is opportunism, because I continue to hold a certain faith that one of the things that politics does in its best form is that it's safeguarding the conditions of possibility of what human beings in a community value together. It's not meant to sort of shoot through every aspect of a life, but it is meant to superintend. It is meant to shepherd the possibility of a common life. It's meant to help us preserve what is valuable and realize certain fitting ends. I don't think the Albanese government is being merely opportunistic in this, but it is striking. We have been arguing for 10 years that there is something democratically, politically, socially, we could even say morally corrosive about what social media does to us, to our common life, not even just our attention spans, but also the way that it accelerates politics. It gives people a sense of agency, even as it makes them perhaps less powerful, less influential than ever.
0: Mostly to our kids.
1: Okay. It was easy to make the argument that this is doing something bad to democracy. But that really wasn't getting a great deal of political purchase.
0: No.
1: But then when this becomes this is what's happening to our children, and when the weight of evidence becomes so insurmountable, so incontrovertible, when the parents who are giving their testimony, when the lived experience of children are no longer able to be simply dismissed as anecdotes, then the idea of harm takes on an edge. It takes on a degree of poignancy. We can no longer be blasé or laissez-faire.
0: I would say it's bigger than that.
1: Go on.
0: The only time liberal politics can register a genuine moral and social concern is kids.
1: Yeah.
0: So it has to cash those concerns out as they concern kids, because the minute you get to adults, those things no longer apply, because what takes over volition, choice, autonomy.
1: With kids, we're talking about power differentials. We're talking about conditions of inherent vulnerability.
0: Mm. Things that are good for them.
1: Yes, yes.
0: We can't talk about things that are good for adults, because that's paternalistic.
1: Yeah.
0: Or moralistic.
1: But do you remember Michelle Rowlands, who was the former Minister for Communications, when the digital duty of care was introduced or was flagged in 2024, she said, the harms don't end when you turn 16.
0: No.
1: And yet, part of what's giving this moment its energy is the idea that we need to protect children from the peculiar harms of the algorithm. What I wonder about, though, is whether that same argument is, in fact, because I don't think that the harm ends when you turn 16.
0: No, it would be an impossible argument to make, wouldn't it?
1: It would be impossible to make. But what is striking to me, though, is that those who are opposing the bill, I haven't heard anybody say that the harm that is being done to children is being overblown or it's merely anecdotal, or I just don't hear that.
0: Really? Did we not get a sense of that with the Matt Canavan intervention about the manosphere? It's not the algorithm. It's the feminization of the curriculum. It's the anti-boy ideology that permeates schools and so on.
1: It's the absence of male role models within schools and so on.
0: So and whatever, you can have your view on that aspect of it, but I'm interested here in the move. The move was, no, let's not talk about the algorithmic side of things. That's not what's pernicious here.
1: Mm-hmm.
0: What's pernicious is this other thing over here. I actually think, certainly not out of One Nation, are you hearing any kind of concern about what the algorithm does, or that's just not the register that they're in. I think there is actually a live debate about the damage that is being done, the extent of it, the recipients of it, even the fact of it. I think there's a dominant view in the population, but I think there is a live political debate and a bit of a libertarian streak running through aspect of it.
1: Sure. You may be right. I haven't heard much about the fact. Of course, there is debate about cause.
0: Mm.
1: But much of the content that we're talking about here is so objectionable. I mean, for instance, one of the things that's specifically named in the exposure draft is what's sometimes called nudified or artificially generated nude content. You can take a picture, you can run it through a particular affiliate. You know. Mm. I can't imagine who would actually defend that. Here's the thing, though. What the opposition, those who are opposing the exposure draft, the digital duty of care, are doing is they are translating it into a political register.
0: Mm.
1: They are saying that what this is an attempt to do is to limit or somehow control what it is you are seeing in your feeds. There are two aspects of this that I think are worth pointing out, and then I think we should bring our guest in. The first is those more extreme political expressions, those movements or parties that don't abide by the traditional conventions of liberal democratic discourse, have benefited disproportionately from their prominence within algorithmically curated feeds. And so were something to happen where, say, extreme content, outlandish claims, possibly even claims that might be regarded in some quarters as inciting hatred, prejudice, perhaps even violence, there you reach a legal line. But, you know, a couple steps shy of that. These are the things that are going to generate outrage, that are going to generate engagement. These are the things you don't have to go too many steps into your feed before you begin seeing them. So there is the idea that those parties that hew more closely to the conventions of accepted mainstream discourse are going to profit from limitations being imposed on algorithmic feeds. There is something there that needs to be. I don't think it's right to call it censorship. The right to have one's discourse amplified by algorithms is not a claim of freedom of expression. You can say what you want, but you don't necessarily have to be given the loudest megaphone in town through which to say it. So for me, there are big questions about censorship. I do have questions there about self-interest. Here is the thing, though.
0: That's not really the key of the censorship argument, though.
1: It's not, but I just wanted to flag it. We can get into the rest.
0: Yeah.
1: So in 2021, the Carnegie Trust in the UK developed the framework for digital duty of care that the UK government ended up adopting. In its own exposure draft, however, in its own white paper, the Carnegie Trust did raise concerns that too much power was being invested directly in the Secretary of State for making decisions about what content

0: qualified as harmful. Yep. And there is a portion in 25C in the exposure draft.
1: 25C2 is the relevant subsection.
0: 25C2, where there is a little bit of a catch-all category that appears at the end of thoroughly objectionable content, which then says...
1: Even some of that's fuzzy, though.
0: Sure.
1: But yeah, you're right. The real problem is that once you get to subsection 2, the minister has more or less a plenary power to just declare something...
0: Discretionary judgment.
1: It's disallowable.
0: Yes.
1: So the Senate can vote it down. How technical do you want to get here? But it's not legislative, which means that they don't have to convince the parliament to pass it. They just have to get it to a point where the parliament can't oppose it, or the Senate can't oppose it. Now, they sound very similar, those sort of things. Either way, the parliament's got to accept it, but not quite. Because what it means is that for whatever the minister says is seriously harmful, is the phrase in the bill, for that to be disallowed, the Senate has to find a majority that's opposed to it. The government of the day is always going to have a significant presence in the Senate. So what it means is, instead of getting the assent of the parliament, you're going to have to cobble together sufficient dissent from the Senate, which is going to mean you're going to need, in the current Senate, you would need coalition, you would need One Nation,
0: and
1: you would
0: Greens.
1: Need the Greens, or you would need...
0: mostly independents.
1: Some independents that probably vote similarly to the Greens on a lot of these sorts of issues and so on. That is, you'd have to cobble together a pretty unusual coalition. Can happen, but it's tricky. And so my question is, what is the content that would unify all of those groups against it? And would a prohibition or a designation of certain content as significantly harmful... If you designated something significantly harmful, that was quite nakedly political, you know, particularly right-wing. Let's assume, or not even right-wing, but just ideological. Let's assume you had a coalition government that said, I'm just going to declare, you know, anti-Israeli content harmful, as an example. I mean, would One Nation vote against that? Maybe, maybe not. The Greens would vote against that. The coalition certainly wouldn't vote against that. Maybe Labor would, I don't know. But the numbers would determine everything.
0: That's right.
1: And so a neater way of doing it that gets around this kind of discretionary free speech concern would be, no, you got to legislate it. So in other words, to declare something harmful, you have to carry the parliament with you in the first place, and get their assent. The government doesn't want to do that because the whole point of this provision is this moves so quickly, new harmful stuff comes up all the time.
0: Right.
1: We need to be able to go move without recalling parliament.
0: And the process you described is extremely reactive.
1: Right.
0: Yeah.
1: But if you... want that flexibility, you immediately run into the free speech concern.
0: Right.
1: And this is where I think the censorship claims or the free speech claims or whatever, they're not spurious.
0: No, they're not.
1: They're actually dealing with something real in this case. You might conclude that they don't move you, you don't care enough about that concern, but that they're not spurious complaints.
0: And this is something that Matt Canavan has pointed out overtly. He's saying, I'm not saying I don't want Labor in charge of what content is allowable. I wouldn't want to be in charge of what content is allowable. So the recommendation of the Carnegie Trust, they said that there really does need to be a clear separation of powers between the media or communications regulator, Ofcom, in the UK, in our case, the safety commissioner. There needs to be a clear separation of powers between the minister and the person determining what content is harmful and therefore needs to be taken offline or a website blocked or so on. Given Australia's rich tradition of nonpartisan bureaucracy, that does strike me as a more elegant solution here. What you do run up against very quickly, however, is the fact that compared with the UK and compared with the US, Australia does have the most limiting freedom of expression, freedom of speech laws. And so I think you're right. While I think that some of the claims about censorship are overblown, I think insofar as they have to do with the algorithm, I suspect they're extremely
1: overblown,
0: but they don't come out of nowhere.
1: And you also have a concern that this particular e-safety commissioner is regarded by people on the conservative side of politics as being quite political.
0: Yeah.
1: And having a political orientation. So even that doesn't necessarily solve the problem if that's how you perceive the role or that's how you perceive whoever happens to be in the office at the particular time. Shall we get to a guest?
0: Yes, please.

0: predictable, while it might induce a groan or two, look, it's inevitable and in many respects understandable. Were this legislation to pass as it is, you are effectively handing a great deal of power over to the government on what Australians can and cannot consume in terms of online information. And there is always the risk that a government, whether it's the current one, whether it's one in the future, will abuse that power. So you don't want to, I suppose, in a nutshell, you do not want to throw the free speech baby out with the regulatory bathwater.
1: You could solve it pretty neatly in the way I described, make it like any other piece of legislation,
0: yes,
1: et cetera.
0: Yeah.
1: Well, you know, you could argue that subverts the whole point.
0: All right.
1: You don't need the section then. You can just amend the legislation as you want.
0: Yes.
1: If the idea is to be nimble, well, that's not nimble.
0: No.
1: But without that, you run into free speech concerns. So my big philosophical point that is of no political relevance whatsoever is that I think what we're dealing with here is a problem that the axioms of our politics simply cannot solve.
0: No. There is no silver bullet for this. There is no one initiative that is somehow going to clean up the internet. And let's not forget, the internet's not restricted to Australia. It's a global space. I tell my students, my undergraduates, when you log onto the internet, you're logging onto a global space. Anyone in the world can potentially access what you are posting and what you are using.
2: Mm. Can I try to tease out, though?
0: Oh, please do.
2: Just before we get into the insolubility, which I don't want to minimize.
0: No.
2: But I really do want to tease. There's such a complex bundle of issues here,
0: yes,
2: that I've been trying to kind of work my way through, and I've ended up getting lost very, very quickly in the middle.
0: You and me both.
2: The one is, you know, one of the things that the Digital Duty of Care legislation exposure draft is trying to recommend, and the EU has tried it, the UK has tried it. What they're actually trying to do is to get the digital platforms, to get the social media platforms to relinquish or to largely emasculate their business models.
0: Mm. Yes.
2: There is no business model without the algorithm, because the algorithm is the key to keeping people online, to keep them engaged, to keep them scrolling next. Yeah. In order to enable the advertising function and so on. So, surely we could all, or most of us at least, could say that it would be a really wonderful thing if social media simply didn't exist, or if it was designed with more overtly beneficial human-oriented functions. I know you don't quite agree, Jay.
1: Or if large-scale data mining was just impermissible.
2: Absolutely. But to say that now that these businesses have invented something that is fabulously lucrative, but that has overt harms on multiple levels to the condition of our common life, to the well-being and psychological life of adolescents and others, there is something here about legislation asking companies to effectively neuter themselves. I'm just wondering how far you can actually push that, which then leads me to the next really difficult point, which is, if we make this all about consent, there are a whole lot of people that are online, they're on the social media platforms, and they're just not enjoying their algorithms. They're not enjoying their algorithmically curated feed. Yeah. And so what we need to do is to give them, it's not the ability to turn off the algorithm. That ability already exists, but it's difficult and it's partial and
0: sloppy.
2: It's sloppy. If what's at issue here is consent, you should be in greater control of what it is you see. It seems to me, Jay, that it's not going to take very much for a great many people who might experiment in the first place with turning off the algorithm to simply say, as we discussed before, no, I want back in.
1: Or to discover it makes no difference.
2: Or to discover it makes no
1: difference. I'm off the algorithm. No one else is. So all the social harms we're talking about, the polarization of politics, the manosphere, whatever it is, name it, choose your poison, the poison's still everywhere. So what's the point?
2: Yeah. So how do we... You know, if we can leave the issue of political censorship and free speech to the side, just dealing with the algorithm for just a moment.
0: Yes.
2: I just don't see how it works. And I certainly don't see how it can create enough autonomy and self-preservation in the lives of users. You know, what we would really want is for them to simply subscribe to a handful of largely beneficial, reputable accounts and not

0: see anything else or simply abandon social media altogether.
1: Who defines reputable?
0: Okay, terrific. So I don't quite see how this works. I don't see how the government's legislation gets around the issue of malicious compliance. So help me tease out.
2: The way they stated the policy was that the opt-out feature had to be straightforward.
1: Yes.
2: There are ways to legislate around that, I would have thought. Don't you think, Jay? I mean, you could deal with that aspect, though. I don't think the whole approach works. But assuming it does, you can implement the approach effectively, can't you?
1: Well, look, before we go any further, I think we need to clarify what we're talking about when we say algorithms.
2: Excellent.
1: In fact, what I know we're talking about here are recommender systems. The kind of like black boxes that recommend content based on what you've already looked at, based on what you've posted, based on details about yourself that you have provided the platform. Big Brother is watching. So that's what we're talking about here, and they're absolutely crucial. The defining characteristic of the business model for social media platforms. I cannot see social media platforms, any of them, rolling over and saying, okay, let's just, give the user the option. The second point, of course, being that the option, it's only optional. So, like Scott said, what if people find that a social media feed without an algorithm is boring? There are too many ads. They're going to switch it back on. Where's the guarantee that people are going to switch it off in the first place? Waleed, you're absolutely right. People love the algorithm.
2: Mm. They don't like the effect of it, though.
1: No.
2: And in some cases, they don't.
1: You can't have your cake and eat
2: it. In some cases, they don't like what it's doing to them.
1: No, absolutely not.
2: But once you're an addict, I mean, we all understand that if you eat chocolate constantly,
1: yes,
2: it's probably not good for you.
1: No.
2: But given the opportunity, we'll probably do it.
1: Yes.
2: That's the conundrum we're trying to solve here. And actually, that brings to the surface the philosophical contest that goes on here. So whether you're talking about regulation of algorithms or you're talking about the free speech concerns we identified earlier, doesn't the politics of this end up boiling down to trust? If you're going to give the minister this awesome power or some version of it, that can be misused.
1: Yes.
2: If you circumscribe that power or don't give that power or go lightly in the way you regulate here out of free speech concerns, that means that the power of the tech giants can be misused.
0: Yes.
2: Is this not in the end a quite crude either gut feel question or philosophical question about who you trust more?
1: And there, Waleed, you've opened up a whole new can of worms.
2: Right, but it might be the can.
1: I think there are several cans laid out on the deck here.
2: Yeah.
1: My friend and colleague Terry Flew from the University of Sydney has argued that we're living in what he calls, I love this term, a global trust deficit disorder. Mm. And studies from around the world, you'd be well familiar with this, have shown that there are declining levels in trust in institutions that include government. So really what we've got, on one hand, yes, it'd be good to trust government, to increase trust, but it's kind of a wicked problem. Mm. What do you tackle first?
2: Well, the funny thing is, if you could, let's assume there is a silver bullet.
1: Yes, yes.
2: If a government could fire it, it might win trust.
1: Yes.
2: The problem is they're dealing with wicked problems that I don't think government's actually capable of solving, certainly not within the political strictures that we have. So the trust deficit is set to feed itself and to keep expanding. Meanwhile, the behaviour of tech companies is probably only going to walk further down the profitable road that it's walking down, which might erode its trust further. Mm. You may not trust your drug dealer. Or even the drug maker and the motives of the drug maker, but you're still a client.
1: Yes.
2: And so I don't quite see how that riddle is solved unless it really does boil down to this contest about who you trust more, tech giants or government, and we choose a side and are happy with our choice.
1: Yes.
2: Now, let me just ask you this as an empirical question, and probably you can only answer it from the gut. What do you think wins that trust battle? Do we trust government more than we trust tech giants or vice versa?
1: I think there are levels of quite strong levels of distrust in government, and I think there are strong levels of distrust in social media platforms in terms of a contest. Well, it would seem that they're neck and neck. That's what makes things so complicated.
2: Which means this is insoluble because whilst they're neck and neck...
1: It's a wicked problem,
2: right,
1: certainly.
2: Whatever gets legislated creates further mistrust one way or another, doesn't it?
1: That's correct. Or can be exploited to those ends. I see that one of the quotes from Matt Canavan, I think it

0: was that if the Labor government haven't succeeded in doing this, this and this, what makes you think that they're going to succeed in bringing this digital duty of care bill and it won't be censorious?
1: Okay. What we are running up very quickly against, though.
0: Yes.
1: So look, yeah. Technology races ahead.
0: Yep.
1: The size, the speed of innovation, of product release, the scale at which it's taken up means that technological innovation and adoption is going to far outpace legislation.
2: Mm-hmm.
1: So you've got lawmakers, you've got the people who are responsible for safeguarding the conditions of our common law, always on the back foot, always trying to play catch up. There is something admirable, I think, about the attempt to be preventative and precautionary.
0: Yeah.
1: What it doesn't do is give in to what Shoshana Zuboff calls the cult of inevitabilism that has undergirt both the social media platforms and now AI from the very beginning. This is just going to happen, and any attempt to plug this dam to try to get in the way is going to be unsuccessful ab initio. So why even start? I do think there's something really important about the fact that the government is pursuing this regulation.
0: Yes.
1: Here, Waleed, I'm serving you a, if I was back in my own guy to say, I'm throwing you a softball, but I'm underarming.
2: Yeah, you're bowling me a half volley.
1: I'm bowling you a half volley.
2: Yeah.
1: On the one hand, we're assuming that consent can't be given by those 16 and under to social media consent. But consent after 16 solves almost all of the harm issues.
2: Yeah.
1: And I would just like to be one who puts my hand up and say, no, it doesn't.
2: No.
1: For reasons that someone like John Stuart Mill would give. There are things that you can consent to that so dramatically decrease your possibilities to be a citizen, to be an autonomous moral agent, to be a self-realized or self-functioning mature human being, that in the very act of choosing, you are taking away your freedom. Therefore, the choice itself was illegitimate from the start. So I don't think consent is solved by an opt-in function. The other problem, however, is this idea that, you know, such is the nature of the convenience and the seeming indispensability of the social media platforms. So what if we were told by the government, your online experience might be a little worse. Your recommendation engines mightn't know you quite as well as they have.
2: You might see ads that you're not interested in.
1: In other words, you might have to make fairly minuscule sacrifices that aren't even worthy of the name. The trade-off is a whole lot of other people are going to be safer.
0: Yeah.
1: Jay, can we do that? Waleed doesn't think we can do that kind of language.
0: Well, I would agree with Waleed there. I don't think it would be very effective government framing to say it'll be worse off. Why not spin it in a positive light? It will be safer than it currently is. There will be less misinformation, for example. Spin the positives. Don't highlight the negatives.
2: Yeah.
0: This is marketing 101.
2: Yeah, great. And I'll trust you on marketing more than I trust myself, Jay, so I'll take those.
0: Trust deficit disorder.
2: Yes. I'll take those recommendations. But even when you frame it that way, you run into, misinformation.
0: Yes.
2: Wow, hang on.
0: Yes.
2: So in other words, I think the problem we're dealing with here, they're the kind of radical consequences of the lack of a sense of common purpose, a common set of standards against which we can measure this. So we might all agree, really broadly, there's a problem, and even that I'm not sure about.
0: There are problems.
2: Yes. We don't agree on what they are. We don't agree on how to define them. We don't agree on at what point they turn up. For example, is the proliferation of anti-vaccine discourse on social media a problem or not? Now, that will depend very much on the prior, perhaps, and or even formed views via the experience that you have on things like vaccines.
0: Yes, that's absolutely correct, yes.
2: So there's a circularity to this problem.
0: Absolutely.
2: Which is why the only way I can see this ultimately being dealt with is the way that it will never be dealt with.
0: Okay.
2: Which is, sorry, you are not allowed to possess a data bomb.
1: This is the argument against social
2: media. There is no legitimate public interest being served by a handful of corporations harvesting that much rich data on that many people that has the potential to do all sorts of things, from destroy our mental health at the individual level to hack democracy, as we saw in the Cambridge Analytical scandal, at the social level, or manipulate emotions via the mastering of algorithms that we don't get to see by tech companies, as we saw in the Facebook emotional contagion experiment. This is going back years. This is going more
1: than
2: a decade.
1: This isn't even approaching AI.
2: No.
0: No.
2: If we were to frame the question that way,
0: yes,
2: what's the public interest in that existing? I don't think you would get a very good answer. The problem is that diffusing a data bomb requires something of a legislative bomb that no one will accept.
0: No, and might I be correct in guessing that legislative bomb might be threatening to block recommender systems, if that's at all possible?
2: Who's up for that?
0: I mean, I don't think anyone wants to touch that. That's the sense I get.
2: So is this the ultimate tension between what the individual wants, what the things that the individual sort of cannot help but reach for, the chocolate bars in our midst?
0: Yes.
2: And what and the social effects that that has. And as long as we're trying to solve this through individually framed concepts, consent, opting in or out, actually.
0: Yes.
2: We're making a category error. We might have just run into the problem that we are specifically and uniquely philosophically indisposed to solving. Climate change is another one, I think. I don't know. Take that to your marketing people, Jay, and see what...
0: I don't work in marketing, so, yeah. But no, it's fascinating. It's an absolute... Because something does need to be done. There is all manner of unacceptable, violent, hostile material online, including in so-called mainstream spaces. So this isn't something fringe. This isn't subcultural. This has gone mainstream. Listen to One Nation, the Please Explain cartoon about Andrew Hastie. I think it's just one very prominent recent example.
2: You're listening to The Mindfield on ABC Radio National. That voice you hear there belongs to J. Daniel Thompson, Senior Lecturer in the School of Media and Communication at RMIT University. Waleed Ali is my name. Scott Stevens is my co-host.
1: Jay, could one of the solutions here, and, you know, when I was saying before the Carnegie Trust's recommendation, the way to get around the accumulating too much power, delegating too much power in the hands of the minister or secretary of state, and therefore posing a threat to free speech, the separation of powers and investing that power in the regulator. As I was saying it, I was realized, okay, can you imagine anything less popular than power in the hands of a minister? Yes, it's power in the hands of an unelected bureaucrat.
0: Yes. As so, we're seeing, there are many such examples. So in some ways you're damned if you do.
1: Sure.
0: You're damned if you don't. What is, I suppose, one question, what is the least popular, what is the least unpopular option? What might that be?
1: Okay, this is my question to you.
0: Yes.
1: So we typically see, before any significant legislative change, even if it comes off the back of broad-based electoral approval or a common sense of a problem, let's say, one of the things you always see is, in the worst-case scenario, or this might lead to, enter Orwellian machinery, enter the government is trying to control what Australians
0: newspeak.
1: Say and think, newspeak, whatever. Could it be, if the offending passage in the exposure draft is the ability that's given to the minister to determine material or conduct or a combination of material and conduct that the minister is satisfied may cause serious harm. If the problem is that too much discretionary power is in the hands of a minister, even if it can be challenged later on, and if the problem is the ability to define harm is too loose and too much of a catch-all, although you understand why the legislation is written that way. You don't simply want an enumerated list to count for all of the forms of serious harm that are given. This, I would think that in some respects, this would be unobjectionable legislative writing. Could it be that the only way through this, if we are talking about a trust deficit, restrict yourself to the most egregious forms of harm that are going to garner the broadest possible appeal? Introduce that into the legislation. Put it up for review in 2 years.
0: Yes.
1: That would be the kind of thing that would, on the one hand, take seriously and treat in good faith some of the concerns that are being raised.
0: Yes.
1: To introduce

0: these are the things that we will not as a country stand for.
1: Yes.
0: Our children, let's just limit ourselves to our children.
1: Hmm.
0: Our children being exposed to.
1: Yeah.
0: And then upon point of review, once any unintended consequences are identified, then there's a kind of cashing in of the trust that has been gained in the interim. In other words, is a bit more of a modest approach. Let's at least agree on what we can... Let's agree on nudified images and not grooming children online.
2: Yeah. Haven't they done this?
1: I'm going to stop there and say, well, I mean, absolutely, they're thoroughly objectionable. But who or what is to say that a future politician... or a media commentator or a CEO of a platform is not going to look at, for example, a website or a social media page devoted to sex education material and spuriously call it grooming, despite the fact that that's the last thing it does. Who's got that call? Do you see how complex this gets?
2: Which is why I think you go for the root.
1: Yes. And I do think these things need to be modest. They do... They will take time. Trust takes time. Legislation takes time. Currently, what we're hearing, for example, about the youth social media, I know it's not a ban, but I'll call it a ban, delay, is that it's been unsuccessful because of the low numbers who have left. Whereas, why don't we revisit in 2 or 3 years and see if any of the harms associated with social media and young people's use of social media have been mitigated.
2: Do you know what's interesting, though, about the teen social media ban?
1: Yes.
2: I don't know if this provides any guidance for us on the broader question or not. This is why I'm throwing this out.
1: Yes.
2: One argument is the fact that everyone's getting around it now doesn't actually matter. What matters is the normative statement that it makes, that is of great assistance to parents for the next generation that wants to get on social media, isn't yet, but it gives a resource for parents to be able to say, no, it's against the law, I'm not letting you do that, et cetera. And yeah, kids will still do it, and a bit like, you know, underage drinking or whatever it is, it'll happen. But, well, not to anything like the scale of if you made drinking legal for people who are 12, right? So that there's something about the teachable dimension of the law, the normative dimension of the law that should be measured over generations here. The current generation, we're kind of saying legislatively, are more or less lost, but the next generation may not be.
1: Yes.
2: If that's a plausible reading...
1: The children are our future.
2: We are the future children are our future. The current children,
0: Whoops.
1: Won't go there.
2: If that's a plausible reading, is there a version of that that can apply more broadly to the regulation of social media? The digital duty of care, the things that the government is trying to do here, or the polity is trying to do? Or is it such a singular formula that can only work with kids that there's nothing to be learned here? Jay, what do you think?
1: Where do I start? I don't have an answer to this, no. It could be a where you measure, like I've said, with the social media delay, you measure it in 2 or 3 years' time. Have these harms been mitigated? How often are young people below the age of 16, accessing social media? I don't know. It can be healthy sometimes to say that.
0: The thing is, though, the digital duty of care...
1: Yes.
0: Is in part an admission that the under 16s ban isn't sufficient. Let's just put it that way. Well, Ed, I also completely accept there is value in such normative statements, not just for the polity, but also because normative statements, given legislative effect, also exert peremptory preventative pressure on the social media platforms themselves. It's going to be very interesting to see how some of these platforms respond, not just to the settlements and the terms of the settlements that have been reached in terms of screen time, turning off notifications between certain hours, limiting infinite scroll, capping the amount of time that teens are able to spend. It's going to be very interesting to see if something like that, along with legislation in the EU, legislation in Australia, could this begin forcing a reckoning with the business model itself? Because I think what's interesting is that quite apart, you know, what the under 16 ban recognizes is that there is something unhealthy

0: regardless of content, about certain forms of engagement with and prolonged exposure to social media, phone. So it's saying that there's something structurally problem. Then you deal with the digital duty of care, which is there are egregious forms of harm that need to be identified, and the government needs to be given the ability to take action against. You begin to put those two things together. There is a kind of pincer movement, a pincer motion that's at play that I think communicates clearly to the social media companies that their belief that speed, size and scale will always put them on the front foot and will give them the ability to elude various forms of electoral or legislative capture. There is something about that, I think, that compels them, doesn't it, Jay? Yes, there are design functions here that simply are no longer palatable if we want to remain solvent.
1: Yes, but I suppose the great challenge is in getting those social media companies to rethink their business model. I cannot envision that this is going to be anything approaching straightforward.
2: And they've got every incentive not to.
1: Exactly. Like you said, Waleed, people love the algorithm.
2: And they've happened upon a business model that is just...
1: lucrative.
2: Incredibly lucrative.
1: Yeah, exactly. Why would you abandon it?
2: So you could... the other way you could look at it is to take the smoking route, the route that was truncated in that Meta settlement in the United States.
1: Hmm.
2: And you say, right, we're going to do full court press on advertising campaigns. We're going to... how do you introduce an excise? You'd first have to introduce a charge.
1: Yes.
2: All social media accounts have to be paid to some degree. Then you can add excise to it. I mean, I don't know.
0: What you're describing is a public health approach.
2: Yes.
1: Yes.
2: Is that the right approach?
1: I think it could bear fruit. I think one of the things that's been playing in the back of my mind here, and I'm thinking particularly about the takedown powers, to take down what is often objectively egregious material, objectively egregious, is, well, how successful are they? We know we saw a case in Sydney 2 years ago where footage of a bishop being shot by a radicalised youth. The eSafety Commissioner at the time demanded Meta to take it down. Meta only geo-blocked, but according to the eSafety Commissioner, that wasn't enough. Mm. Do you see what I mean? And because, let's face it, your ex-Meta... it's a different jurisdiction.
2: Yes.
1: That was X in that case.
2: And I think it might have been a stabbing rather than a shooting, if I remember correctly. But yes,
1: stabbing.
2: Yes. And in the end, you're dealing with a global jurisdiction in a world of VPNs and all sorts of stuff.
1: Exactly.
2: Really what it needs is an international treaty.
1: Exactly. It can't, these issues can't be solved in their entirety at the local level.
2: All right. So we got to the point of international treaty required. Thank you, everybody. It's been quite a ride to get to that point.
0: You thought the League of Nations was difficult.
2: Yeah.
0: Well,
2: especially in a moment where trust in international institutions and multilateralism seems to be just exploding. So, wonderful. Thank you, Jay.
1: Thank you so much for having me on.
2: Jay Daniel Thompson, Senior Lecturer in the School of Media and Communication at RMIT University, our guest for this week's edition of The Minefield. As we recover, though, I do need to tell you about next week's show because you have homework. We've done a small burgeoning series on Last Words at the moment. Next week, to celebrate the auspicious 57th anniversary of the release of this work, we're going to be looking at Abbey Road by the Beatles, which we are regarding as their last words. We know there was an album after that. It's complicated, but we think this is their final statement. So go listen to it. Read about it if you want. Just recall it. Sit there and reminisce. Whatever you got to do, be prepared when you come to class next week as we discuss Abbey Road. And I can't wait to hear what Scott makes of it, because Scott's take on Abbey Road is going to be something that delights me. I have absolutely no doubt of that. So make sure you do that. Also, before we go, voting in the countdown of the year continues apace. Please participate. Radio National's Top 100 Australian Books Countdown. You can vote for your Australian book, your favourite Australian book. Text the word bookworm, that is one word, to 0418 226 576. 0418 226 576. And we'll send you a link if you do that to the voting page. So it's very easy, but time's running out, so hurry up. Means we better get out of here as well. We'll see you next week on ABC Radio National or anytime you like on ABC Listen.
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2: 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It could be anything. Prepare to be surprised. Host Ira Glass takes a deep dive into This American Life. That's coming up after the news break on Radio National.
3: ABC News with Tim Wharton. Prime Minister Anthony Albanese has told the United Nations Australia is a reliable, practical and transparent partner in a speech to the General Assembly. Isabella Tolhurst reports.
4: In a wide-ranging speech in New York, Anthony Albanese called on small and middle powers to play a greater role in upholding the values of the United Nations. Mr. Albanese spruiked Australia's social media restrictions and digital duty of care, and while he acknowledged the benefits of AI, he urged world leaders to collaborate on safety standards.
5: To shape artificial intelligence development rather than be passively shaped by it.
4: The Prime Minister paid tribute to relationships with Indo-Pacific nations and said he was proud Australia is a trusted partner which upholds sovereign capability and a world free of coercion.
3: Opposition leader Angus Taylor has questioned the timing of the Prime Minister's revelation that a rogue open AI agent hacked into a Medicare data portal. The government was only informed of the breach 3 months after the incident, but then awaited 2 weeks to reveal it to the public. The government says it wanted to investigate and understand the attack before making it public. But Mr. Taylor has asked why the Prime Minister waited until he was in New York attending the UN General Assembly to make the announcement.
6: Terribly coincidental, doesn't it? He's swanning around New York and at black tie dinner events, getting this Global Citizen of the Year award, and he wanted to say something, so he held off. I mean, this stuff matters, and it should be timely. The government should be talking about it as soon as it knows about it, and that wasn't the case.
3: Australia's petroleum industry warns a possible US ban on diesel exports would have an impact on overall supply in the market, leading to higher prices. US President Donald Trump is considering an embargo on diesel exports floated by Republican politicians to relieve domestic fuel prices ahead of the midterm elections in November. CEO of the Australian Institute of Petroleum, Malcolm Roberts, says it would have a flow-on effect on global markets, which Australia is trying to limit.
7: The main effect in the first instance would be on the EU, Mexico, Chile and Brazil, which are the major markets for US diesel. But yes, it would have an effect on overall supply in the market. I would say, however, that the industry has been very, very successful since February in finding new sources of supply into Australia.
3: Nepal's Prime Minister, Birendra Shah, has told the United Nations General Assembly the country cannot build resilience alone against a climate crisis. He says last month's deadly floods were a warning to the world about climate change. More than 1,450 people were killed and 6,150 were left missing after a flash flood hit Nepal due to a glacial collapse along the mountainous Nepal-China border. Mr. Shah says the climate crisis has been made worse by the failure of global governments.
8: 4 weeks ago, the world saw shocking images of catastrophic floods that swept away Nepal's mountain communities. The Bhotekosi Trishuli disaster was not just a local tragedy. It was a warning to the world. And I ask you today, have you really heard that warning?
3: Sport now, and in the NRL, the Sydney Roosters have booked their place in this year's grand final with a dominant 36-20 victory over the Dolphins in front of over 52,000 fans at Lang Park. The Roosters controlled the match and led 16-6 at half-time before pulling away in the second half. Winger Mark Nawanga Tingdawase starred with two tries, while halfback Sam Walker made a successful return from injury. Forward Victor Radley will face a nervous wait, though, after he was placed on report for a hip drop tackle. The Roosters now advance to their first grand final appearance since their 2019 premiership, and they'll face either Penrith or Newcastle and play on Sunday. Halfback Sam Walker has told ABC Sport his side's effort was terrific.
9: Really proud of the boys for digging deep. I'm just stoked. It's hard to put into words, but we know we've got one more to go. We won't be celebrating anything at the moment. We'll be, you know, feeling sweeter next week.
3: Brisbane Lions coach Chris Fagan says he didn't expect Lachie Neale to be cleared to play in this weekend's AFL Grand Final against the Fremantle Dockers. The Lions are looking to make history with their second three-peat in 25 years, while the Fremantle Dockers are aiming to win their first flag since joining the league in 1995. Lachie Neale astonished experts when he succeeded in his bid to overturn a one-game ban for striking at the AFL Appeals Board. Fagan says the team had prepared for the star midfielder not to be available.
10: No, it was a bit like last year. You know, we didn't know he was going to play last year until the day before the game when he got through a fitness test. So sort of history repeating itself just in a different way. But, it was a good thing. Good for Lachie, good for footy, I reckon.
3: You're up to date with the latest ABC News. 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
12: Graham grew up in a working-class town north of England. And when he was 11 or 12, his family moved into one of the first houses in a new development that was being built. It was kind of hitting the jackpot for him at that age, because all around, everywhere, were homes under construction, which I remember this from construction sites in our neighborhood when I was a kid, was so incredibly fun.
13: This became my new playground.
12: This is Graham.
13: So I would, climb on the scaffolding, do a bit of kind of amateur gymnastics, but also build stuff. And the big thing amongst us kids was lighting fires. And, there was tar paper was one thing that burnt very nicely.
12: There's actually all kinds of trouble to get into. Bricks and boards to play with and wet concrete to write in. They'd find food the workers left and cigarettes, which they would smoke. Once they found a porn magazine. And one day Graham was there alone and he had this great idea. He put together a little makeshift seesaw, or as he calls it, a teeter-totter, with a plank of wood balanced on a brick at the center. He put another brick on one end of the plank. And his idea was to drop something really heavy, really, really heavy, onto the other end of the plank from a great height to find out just how far he could send that brick catapulting into space. So to accomplish this, he set up his teeter-totter by some scaffolding.
13: So I climbed up on the scaffolding and I carried up this kind of massive piece of curbing stone. I'm guessing around 25 pounds.
12: So you are how high up?
13: Probably at the sort of second floor window level. 15 feet, 12 feet?
12: He carefully tries to line up the stone directly above the near end of the seesaw, below down on the ground. And then he dropped the stone.
13: It landed perfectly. I really had lined this up pretty well. And the brick launched. And the following few moments are probably the most vivid memory I have of my childhood. I was obviously watching to see what the brick would do, because that was the experiment, really, to sort of follow that in its journey.
12: But the brick, it didn't move at all like he thought. He thought it was going to arc into the air like a rocket. Instead, it just seemed to be getting bigger and bigger.
13: I now have an image in my head of this brick just getting larger and larger as it headed right towards my face. I even remember very vividly that the brick had, the construction of the brick had three circular holes in it, and I can still picture them now as they headed towards me.
12: In a kind of slow motion way?
13: Yes, very much so. I feel like that memory is minutes when obviously it was just not even a second. So I believe instinctively jerked my head back as this brick came directly towards my face. And I have a very clear memory of the kind of sound and the wind, and even I believe the brick, as it flew past me, flicked my fringe.
12: The fringe of your hair?
13: Yeah, and it sort of whistled as it went. Even when I throw my dog's ball now, which has a little whistle device in it, that memory comes back to me.
12: This moment was stunning. Like nothing like this had ever happened to him.
13: And I remember having to sit down for actually quite a few minutes to recover. I really felt like, and probably for the first time that, I was inches away from death. And I remember walking home in some state of shock afterwards. I used to wonder if the brick had actually hit me and killed me. Maybe I'd fallen off the scaffolding or something. I used to wonder, you know, when the crime scene investigators came to look, what would they make of the whole setup? Would they even understand what had happened?
12: Right. You know? Right. Like, you got hit by a brick. Like, where did it come from?
13: Yeah. You know, this dead child who laying in a building site, and, you know, there was the teeter-totter there, but I even had this sort of vision of, what if my body fell forward and, you know, destroyed the little structure that I'd made down there? And how did I get hit under the chin with a brick? And where's the brick? You know, what the forensics would have made of the whole setup.
12: That's the thing, right? Your own death, that is not bad enough on its own. There's the whole question of the forensics afterwards. What people will make of it. It's weird to think that they'll stare at the scene of your death, look at the objects scattered around you, and get it all wrong. And get you wrong. That's the bigger thing, right? The bigger question after you're gone isn't just how it happened, but you. Your motives, your state of mind. What to make of you. And your whole life. Your good qualities, your bad ones. Today on our program, we have three stories of people who embark on this kind of forensics for beginners, trying to understand somebody's death, bumbling their way through whatever scraps of evidence they can get their hands on. Old text messages, handwritten notes, stuff that frankly seems so puny compared to the task at hand. From WBEZ Chicago to This American Life, I'm Ira Glass. Stay with us. Akwan. So we begin today with a woman whose sister has died, and she has questions. The woman's name is Nadia Bowers, and she wrote this to somebody who she thinks might be of help.
14: Dear dealer, hey man, what's up? I'm saying man because that's my guess as to what you are. All the people blowing up my sister's phone, offering and seeking drugs, were men. Brian, Jerry, Eric, and my personal favorite, baby Jesus. I can make a graph charting the meeting of particular men with misfortune for my sister. It's a safe bet you're just another data point, one among many, part of a pattern, but distinguished because you're the last data point. You're the one who killed her. And dealer, it just seemed like the right title for you since I don't know your name. We can be informal here, right? You don't have to call me Miss or Mrs. Definitely don't call me ma'am. My sister called me Nod. My sister Sasha, who I believe you knew. What did you call her? I hope you didn't call her Saj, because that's what a lot of people who loved her called her. And I find it hard to believe that you loved her. Did you know her well enough to care for her? Or did you hardly know her? When we were little, we sometimes called one another after the food we gave our cats. She was tender victual, and I was chef's blend. Did you even call her by her name? Or was it Lady? Or maybe you had a nickname for her, like Purple, the color of her car, the one she was found in. Keeping with our informal tone, I won't call you Mister, I'll just call you my man, because that is what you are. You are mine, man. The one I want to talk to. The one I am seeking. The only one who knows some very important things about how my sister died. You are quite possibly the last person who saw her alive, and I'm a little jealous. As for me, you don't have to call me by my name. You can just call me the sister.

0: I think about you all the time, almost every day. I feel like I deserve to know you, like I deserve to have at least 5 minutes of your time, 5 minutes alone with you. This is me tying you to a chair so we can think about some things together. Are you still alive? I feel like you are, and I'm angry about that. But then if I learned who you were and that you were dead, I might be angry about that too. I think about hurting you, and when I imagine the violence I could commit, it alarms me. It's important to me that you know some things. I want you to see who you messed with, know who you destroyed. Sasha was a valedictorian of her high school class. She studied psychology at Yale. She was bold. I was her apprentice. She gave me my taste in music. Riding around in her Ford Escort, she'd slip in a cassette explaining the difference between Funkadelic and Parliament. One of my most prized possessions is a cassette tape where we taped ourselves on mushrooms sitting in my room. I was a senior in high school. She was home from college for Christmas vacation.
1: Stop laughing. Nothing.
0: That's Sasha asking me what I'm laughing at. Nothing, I tell her. We stared as my grandmother's watercolors on my wall started to blur.
2: Oh my God! It's like, you know what it looks like right now? It looks like all these different planes.
0: We burned Nag Champa incense and cracked ourselves up about things we called social experiments. These were basically fantasies about ways we could be completely inappropriate in situations where certain contained behavior was expected, like the public library.
2: And you got up like in the library and like pulled all the books off the shelves. Which is like,
0: That's me screaming. When I listen to the tape, I hear a self-assured Sasha. She's in control. I'm her little sister, overjoyed to have her full attention, trying to impress her with my wisdom and also be her court jester.
2: Right! You idiot!
0: I've done the math, and as of March 11th, 2018, at 6:49 p.m., I have lived longer than my sister. I have walked the earth more seconds than my big sister, who was born 2.5 years before me. This does not make sense. You have knocked the universe off course. My husband would say, "Take it easy, Encyclopedia Brown," as he watched me walk around with her phone, trying to reconstruct her last days, reading texts, listening to messages, making notes, trying to figure out who you are, my man. I was hoping to finally understand the part of her life that she refused to share with me at the end. It infuriated me that she kept getting texts after she died. Like this one from Brian. "Hey, any of the shirts around?" My hand shaking, I responded, "You should f*** off. This is Sasha's sister and she died. Go get your drugs somewhere else, you piece of f***." Or this one from Frankie. "Any news? Got sleepies." When there was no response, he wrote, "Must be dead." I wrote back to Frankie, "Actually, she is dead. F*** off. This is her sister. You'll have to f***ing get your drugs somewhere else." So, my man, are you one of the guys she talked to and texted with on her last day? Are you the ex-boyfriend who kept harassing her? The one who introduced her to OxyContin? That guy? Are you the friend who told me how sorry he was that Sasha died and that it was a hot day and maybe her windows were rolled up and she suffocated during a nap in her car? Are you one of those friends I ran into who didn't have the decency to show up for her memorial? One of those people? Were you feeling guilty about something? Here's something that's been eating at me for a while. I read that you actually don't mind when people die from something you were selling because it tells the hardcore users that the high is really powerful. The high of heroin mixed with fentanyl. Fentanyl, which is up to 100 times more potent than morphine. 100 times more potent than the drug given to my father when he was dying from cancer. So a death from this stuff is like a calling card, is that true? Did my sister's obituary bring in business for you? Her body was burned, cremated at 1,800 degrees. I don't like picturing that, but I do. Aside from my own body, hers was probably the other female body I knew the best. Lean, taut, muscular. She rode horses. She was fearless, always wanting to ride the ones that were trouble. She could lose her saddle and gallop at a flat run like a wild woman, gripping the horse's mane with her hand. Her leg muscles were iron cables. She used to put me in the vice, a move inspired by our love of the WWF wrestlers. She would wrap her brawny legs around me and squeeze until I almost couldn't breathe. My mother always called Sasha the daughter with a bleeding heart. At one point when she was working in New Haven, you would walk down the street with her and she knew all the homeless people by name. If you were driving with her, she would jerk the car to the side of the road, get out, leaving the car door swinging open, and call to the man or woman to see if they were okay, if they needed anything. That was her life's work. She was actually a clinical social worker with two master's degrees in social work and public health. For the last 5 or so years of her life, she had trouble keeping jobs. She had trouble committing to anything. How old are you? Were you my sister's age? Younger? Did you know she was 44? Maybe that seems old to you, but it's not. She looked older since she started using. But before, my man, she was gorgeous. Sexy. She probably met you at your place, or the Taco Bell parking lot in her filthy car, baseball cap, picked at skin, too much eyeliner. So maybe you could never imagine that. But she was. Ask anyone who knew her. Ask the multitude of men who knew her.

as the ones I would like to line up against a wall execution style and actually execute. Ask her first mind f- of a boyfriend at age 14 and the obsessive one that followed in high school. Ask the professors, married men, random men, apparent friends, the one who first gave her crack, the Noxycontin. Ask her coach who slept with the young women on his team and pulled her into a coke-fueled party scene while she was still a teenager. He denies all this today. I find myself fixated on the men. They circle her memory like these loser deadbeat ghosts or something. How dare they have the nerve to be alive?

On July 31st, 2015, the day she died, she had just seen her drug counselor. This was maybe 3:30 p.m. I'm glad that she saw her counselor that day. They loved one another very much. At 4 o'clock, she has a 47-second outgoing call to Alan. At 4:02, there is an incoming call from Alan for 54 seconds. At 4:08, she calls Gary for 1 minute, then Gary calls her back at 4:20, and they talk for 42 seconds. At 4:27, she calls Gary again, and they talk for 41 seconds. At 4:39, she has an outgoing call to Tim for 1 second. At 4:40, she has a call out to Jerry for 1 minute. Are you Alan, Gary, Tim, Jerry? Were you the last one to talk to her? Did you see her too? Were you with her? Both her windows were rolled down. Had someone been in her passenger seat? Were you with her when she died and you got scared and ran? Tell me, what were her last moments like? What was she saying before? Did you watch her die? Her autopsy says 6:54 p.m. is the time of death. Sometime between 4:40 and 6:54, Sasha inhaled the drugs that killed her. She hated needles. She was found in her car in the parking lot of a seafood restaurant off I-95. The detective on the scene happened to be an old high school friend. He told me that he thought she had probably used, felt sleepy, and needed to pull over. I just wonder if she knew what was happening, or did she really just think she was going to take a little nap? I don't want her to have known what was happening. I don't want her to have been scared. If I'm going to be honest here, am I going to be honest here? Maybe I don't want to believe that you deserve my empathy. I don't want to look you in the eye because you may not look much different than my sister. You may be sick, needing to get high just to maintain some equilibrium. You may have been her friend. I may have even met you. You may have called her Saj. You may have loved her. God help you if you loved her. To be fair, my sister dealt too. As I was writing this to you, my husband offered me a gentle reminder of this fact. It was mainly so she could use. There's longhand addition and subtraction in the back of her daybook with people's initials, how much they owed or paid her, how much she owed and paid in return. It's chump change, really. Written a few times as me free. Drugs were her pay. This was not high-rolling dealing. This was survival. When my husband reminded me that my sister was dealing too, I quickly defended her. Yeah, but she never killed anyone. He said again, gently, you don't know that. I was stunned. It's true. I didn't know that. And the fact is, she could have killed someone. My worst fear when she was alive was that she would be driving around high and kill someone. The idea of her killing someone kept me up at night. I often thought about having her followed, so curious I was about what her days were like, where she would go. I was once driving to visit her and my mother, thinking about how I could spy on her, when there was a traffic slowdown on I-95, a few exits away from our hometown. On the radio, they said there was an accident up ahead. My mind went to my sister. Had she caused it? I pulled up in the traffic jam right behind a purple car. I gasped. It was Sasha. Here was my chance to play detective. She moved to the right lane and the middle one I was in began to pull forward. I was at risk of being seen, so I decided to not try to hide. I pulled up next to her, ready to make a stupid face and stare at her until she felt my presence. To my horror, she looked half asleep. Her head was back, her eyes at half-mast. I couldn't believe she was able to drive a car. My heart started racing and I pulled in behind her, as if that might shield other cars from her. I followed her all the way home to her house, trying to steer her car with my body like a bowling ball headed for the gutter. She was still living in her own place with an ex-boyfriend turned best buddy, not yet evicted and forced to live with my mother during the last year of her life.

0: I pulled into her street and watched her drive into her driveway. I wanted to follow her in, barge into the apartment that she never let me enter. But I froze, because I didn't know what I'd do once I was inside. So I did nothing. And here's the thing, my man. I need you too. I know that. I know what I'm doing here. Because of you, I get to say, if it weren't for that guy. Because of you, I don't have to blame her. Because of you, I can nod my head when people tell me there's nothing I could have done. But I don't know if that's true. I did try. My family tried. Interventions, honesty, confrontation, rejection, love. She once told my parents that out of anyone in the world, she cared most about what I thought of her. I ache at the possibility that if anyone in the world could have saved her, it was me. But to save her, I would have had to go to her, live with her, make it my life. I would have had to physically remove her from her life and stand guard at the door holding a shotgun. I would have had to somehow wrestle her denial, get her to finally go to her knees and raise the white flag. But I got engaged. I got pregnant. Today, whenever I tell someone about my violent feelings towards you, they inevitably say, well, if it wasn't him, it would have been someone else. If it wasn't him, it would have been some other guy. But my question is, why did it have to be anyone at all? Why should my comfort be that there would have been another one, that all we can expect from life is a game of whack-a-mole but with people? I can't accept that. Because you know what, man? It was you. And yeah, I'm raging at you so I don't have to rage at myself or my sister to save myself from falling into a sad heap on the ground. So yeah, I'm using you. I don't care. None of this is fair, my man. So you. You because you're still here and there will never be another her. You because I will always think about you. You are my dealer now, man. You dealt me a life without Sasha. Because of you, I'm going to have to do this alone. And I'll never let you forget that. Yours forever, the sister.
1: Nadia Bowers. We first broadcast this story years ago, and since then, Nadia has expanded the story into a full book, a memoir that's called Dear Dealer. As I say these words to you, it is just days away from its publication day. The book and the audiobook can be ordered online right now. This is American Life, I'm Ira Glass. Today's program, The Secret of My Death, stories of people who die and the stuff about them that is hidden and the stuff about them that is uncovered after their deaths. Today's show first aired a couple years ago. We've arrived at Act 2 of our program, Act 2. Commento Mori. Is that act title too obscure? I was hoping it would be a kind of a play on Memento Mori. A lot of this story happens in the comments section of Facebook. So, you know, Commento Mori. Anyway, Stephanie Fu explains.
2: After someone you love dies, suddenly even their most annoying traits in retrospect seem endearing. Blake Burkhart's friend was this guy, Dave Marr. They were both comedians in Chicago, met in their 20s in the comedy scene. Blake was drawn to Dave because he was this extroverted weirdo, loud and absurd. He was also a problem drinker and constantly high. He even had a bit about being so stoned he couldn't order food at the movies. And he had this laugh.
3: I remember that kind of bugging me. Like he would just start talking real fast and be like, ooh, like he, it's hard to do an impression, but he'd be like, come on, Blakey boy, ooh, come on. And he'd like grab me and like shake my shoulders and stuff if he was excited about just the dumbest thing, like a new joke he wrote.
2: Dave saw himself as this in-your-face, brutally honest iconoclast. But Blake says, thinking about it now, he can't really remember any actual instances of Dave being much of a rebel. He just remembers Dave as being disarmingly nice.
3: To me, it was almost a little bit annoying how kind he was, because it, you know, made me look bad in comparison, and we were always together. But yeah, he would go up to people that he had only met once or twice and say, like, hey, how's it going? How are you today? And, like, you could tell he really meant it.
2: On stage, you could often hear this earnestness in Dave's comedy, this almost childlike excitement about ridiculous stuff.
4: You, I heard a song played on church bells recently, you guys, and it just, it was like, you know what?

0: 2014. 12 days later, Blake got a call that said Dave was in a coma. It was sudden. Dave had been a diabetic, and somehow his blood sugar had gotten so high that his body shut down. His kidneys were failing. Blake visited him in the hospital. It was jarring. Then, after 3 weeks of doctors trying to jumpstart Dave's body, they told his family it was probably best to take him off life support. They invited his friends to the hospital to say goodbye.
1: When I found out he, you know, wasn't going to be coming out of the coma and was going to be taken off life support, I just said, I can't go. There's no way I can see him like that, knowing that I'll never be able to talk to him again. So instead, I went to my house where at the time I was living with four other comedians and all friends with Dave. And I said, I'm going to go home and everyone should just come over tonight after you go see Dave. We just made a whole night out of it and just kind of made a wake for Dave and just kind of waited for the news of him officially passing.
0: How many people came?
1: Oh, it was at least 50, 60 people.
0: Oh, wow, that's a lot. Everyone knew Dave was going to be taken off life support that night. And finally, a Facebook post confirmed it. Rest in peace, Dave Marr. Then his 1,700 Facebook friends began to post eulogies of him to his Facebook wall. Thoughts and prayers. I had a gigantic crush on Dave, one admitted. Another said, let's all be the most Dave Marr versions of ourselves. Blake's post kept it simple.
1: I wrote, I love you, dude.
0: Had you ever told Dave, I love you, to his face?
1: I don't know. I don't think so. When you're faced with actually losing them, you realize it more. Unfortunately, that's how it works, so.
0: Two weeks later, on Thanksgiving Day, there was a post on Dave's Facebook page from Dave.
2: Oh, man. It's so hard to explain.
0: This is Dave Marr. Spoiler alert, you're alive?
2: Spoiler alert, I'm here.
0: His friends all whipped out their phones in the middle of their Thanksgiving dinners and started shouting in joy on his Facebook page.
2: People are saying, like, no one celebrates Thanksgiving the way Dave celebrates Thanksgiving. Dave turned Thanksgiving into Easter.
0: It turned out, Dave's parents never did wind up taking him off life support. They transferred him to another hospital instead. And a couple days later, his dad walked into his room and started talking to him, like he had countless times since he'd fallen into the coma.
2: And at some point, perhaps I recognized his voice, my eyes popped open, and I was still intubated at this point. So I had a whole mess of tubes, like, sticking out of my face, and attempted to scream, but because I was intubated, it came out silently. But I just mouthed the words, what the f***?
0: Dave had been in the coma for a month. He's a type 1 diabetic who had just done an awful job caring for himself. He hadn't paid much attention to what he was eating, drank too much, and he had no way of monitoring his blood sugar because he sold all his test strips for weed money. So he had no idea his blood sugar was skyrocketing, eventually sending him into a coma. The last thing he remembered was puking into a bucket and figuring he must have food poisoning. And then, after a month, he woke up in a hospital bed, completely bewildered by the entire situation. But the upshot of all that was that he was in this weird situation that some of us fantasize about, that Tom Sawyer thing of being at your own funeral, where you get to hear all the things people say about you. You get to finally find out how you're seen, what people will remember about you. It took another month or so for him to be discharged from the hospital. And that's when he finally decided to read through all of the eulogies people had left on his page, about 100 of them. It was New Year's Day, after the ball dropped and everyone went to sleep. He was recuperating at his parents' house, so he went down to their basement and sat alone at the little kitchen island, scrolling, for hours.
2: You know, it got to be 2 and 3 and 3:30 a.m., and I'm just there at this island reading these things from my laptop.
0: One of the first things he spotted, right in the middle of all the I miss yous,

0: was a post from his brother, trying to quash the whole thing, written the day after Dave supposedly died.
1: I think my family was honestly, like, pretty upset reading some of these things. Like, to friends of David, there seems to be some confusion and unofficial word on David's passing. At the time of this posting, Dave Marr is still with us. Until you hear official word that David has passed, please, out of respect for him and our family, refrain from posting about David in the past tense.
0: It got 70 likes, 3 comments. But the Facebook algorithm had buried it. It was overshadowed by all of the comments coming in facilitating the dead Dave narrative. Some of those got twice as many likes. And reading these comments was sort of like you'd imagine. People brought up a lot of memories, things he did, some of which he didn't even remember, funny stories. A bunch of posts perplexed him just because they were so random. There was one from an ex-girlfriend who was appreciative of the fact that he broke up with her inside his car because it was cold outside. One woman said he was a great storyteller. And also, quote, unreasonably sweaty. Why?
1: Yeah, absurd, right? Like, what? Like, it's so easy not to include that sentence.
0: But as Dave kept scrolling past the funny memories, of course, things got heavier. Many of his friends had been devastated, and they took to Facebook as a form of therapy, pouring their hearts out about their loss. Dozens painted Dave as a devoted friend, the kind of guy who was there with hugs and advice and beer whenever you needed him. And then he got to this one post from a friend that just gutted him.
1: Hey, dude. Pretty sure Kit took this photo right before I told you I was going to leave her party in order to go to bed early. And then you made fun of me for doing that. I guess I never thought about this before, but you were totally my best friend in college. Even though you were a senior when I was a freshman, you insisted on treating me and everyone as equals. Even though we weren't, dude. You really made me feel so effing cool. My dumb smile in this photo is 100% genuine because I was so happy to be with you all the time. It wasn't just me who felt that way. Whenever we went to CVS or Walgreens, every employee recognized you and said hello. We've even eaten at Chipotle for free because you have it going on, dude. Thanks for telling me not to be so hard on myself and then laughing about how funny that sounded coming from you. Thanks for all the rides home. Thanks for being my best friend. It looks like it's finally your turn to turn in early. You earned it. I'll talk to you later. Duffer.
0: That is so sweet.
1: Yeah. Yeah, it's just really sweet. It's really, I don't know. It's like so many of these things I like didn't remember. Like, I don't remember things that way. I don't remember employees at Walgreens all knowing my name. I remember like shoplifting from Walgreens and spending the night in jail. Like, that's how I remember this stuff.
0: This was the main thought Dave had going through his eulogies. Even though everyone was being so nice, he thought, they're all wrong.
1: I know that people don't really talk about someone when they've died, but it's just really tough to, like, square the image that I have of myself with the way other people talked about me when they thought I was dead.
0: And that's why, reading his own eulogies, it actually made him feel awful. He felt overwhelmed by the complete disconnect between the guy he thought he was and the guy everyone else was talking about. He'd thought that he was at core a bad person, that he took his depression out on people, that he could be insensitive, self-centered.
1: I put myself in this coma. It was my carelessness, my recklessness, that got me to this place in the first place. And like, on the one hand, while it's moving to hear that everyone at this wake at Blake's house was so miserable to feel like I had gone, I made these people miserable.
0: That totally makes sense. You were like, you guys, you're not like acknowledging how up it was that I did this stupid thing to you.
1: Right. And that's why it was like, it's very different, the experience with my family, because my family was pretty aware that, and they had been hurt by, you know, in terms of the traditional wreckage that an alcoholic or an addict leaves in their wake, my family suffered a lot of that. And so they weren't effusive when I came back. They were very aware of the ways in which I contributed to this situation.
0: So now that everyone was saying he was this wonderful, nice guy, it actually made him feel guilty. Even now, years later, it's a burden. Witnessing your own funeral, it actually kind of sucked. Maybe it wouldn't if you stayed dead. The problem is if you have to keep on living. But you know who this didn't suck for? Dave's friend, Blake. Have you ever found his laugh annoying since then?
2: No, now it's like music to my to my ears.
0: That's so crazy. Blake got to watch his loved one come back to life. That's really the thing worth fantasizing about. He gets excited just thinking about the day Dave woke up.
2: Yeah, just to relive that moment again and again, it would be priceless, because that's the happiest I think I've ever felt. I think it just makes me a little happier to be around him every time. Huh. It's just like, I'm just a little happier around him than I could be around any other friend, because I know what it's like to also lose the same person.
0: Dave and Blake both got second chances to love and to be loved. Turns out, one's a lot easier than the other.
3: Stephanie Vu. She used to be a producer on our show. She is the author of a book about complex PTSD called What My Bones Know. The Living Dave Marr hosts the podcast This Is Your Afterlife. Act 3, Funeral for a Stranger. So this last story is about a guy who goes to a funeral for somebody he does not know at all and has to piece together all the stuff you would want to know in that kind of situation. And the guy who did this wrote us an email at the radio show. There was no subject heading in this email. The very first line was a link to an obituary for another guy named Eddie Furlani. Eddie had died a few weeks before. He was young when he died, only 35. The email began, "Dear This American Life, I'm attaching a quick document that I created Friday, documenting some of the thoughts and emotions I had following the funeral of a Navy SEAL. The whole experience was more of an odyssey than I had bargained for." This caught the eye of a producer here on our show, Dana Chivas.
4: The email was signed by a retired officer in the Navy, a guy I'm going to call Charlie. It's not his real name. The document he'd attached to the email was an essay. It was 4 pages long. He'd written it quickly after Eddie Furlani's funeral. Eddie was a stranger to him, but there was something about the whole experience that seemed to kind of haunt him, that led him to write an essay, something deeply emotional. I couldn't tell what it was, so I gave him a call. "So why did you write us?"
5: I knew you were going to ask this question.
4: Do you write radio shows a lot?
5: I don't, and I think I wrote you guys one time prior, because that's the only reason why I even knew how to contact you.
4: Okay, so maybe Charlie writes radio shows more than most people. I asked him to tell me the story of Eddie Furlani's funeral last summer. The story begins with a random text message from a friend of Charlie's, a guy named Mark. He and Charlie went to the Naval Academy together. After graduation, Charlie went on to become a naval aviator. He flew medevac helicopters in Iraq in 2007. His friend Mark joined the Navy SEALs, the Navy's Special Operations Forces. What was the text that you got from Mark?
5: So, actually, it started with "Good morning." I said, "Good morning. How's Liam, your son?" And his next text is, "Hey, I got a job for you." And that's where my response came back. "Does it involve explosives?" And he says, "Attend the service of a frogman in my absence."
4: Frogman is a nickname for a Navy SEAL. Eddie Furlani and Mark had been Navy SEALs together. The funeral was going to be in San Diego, and Mark, who lives in Florida, couldn't make it. So he asked Charlie, who lives nearby, to go in his place.
5: That was the moment where it was like that moment of decision where it's like, well, do I really want to go to a funeral of somebody I don't know in his absence?
4: And
5: you know, if it was anybody but Mark, I probably would have made an excuse.
4: So did you sit there for like a minute or two before you wrote him back, thinking of excuses not to go?
5: I'd be lying if I said no. I did think of a few excuses not to go because, you know, funerals aren't one of those things that people like attending to begin with, and let alone the funeral of somebody that you don't know, which technically seems a little rude because it just doesn't seem appropriate.
4: But Charlie wrote Mark back, said, send me the details and I'll do it. And then in the swirl of his own life and work and family, he kind of forgot about it. Weeks later, he woke up and realized it was the morning of Eddie Furlani's funeral. He put on a nice pair of jeans, some nice shoes, and a dark button-down shirt. He thought he'd go to the service during his lunch break, catch the eulogy, and then scoot out of there, get back to work. He realized he didn't have any of the details about the service, and he also didn't know anything about Eddie Furlani. So he did some Googling and found a Facebook memorial that Mark had set up and a GoFundMe page asking for donations to help support Eddie's family. It mentioned that he had passed suddenly. In the essay Charlie sent us, he writes, there are pictures of his three children and a smiling face of Eddie in SEAL training, submerged in mud and smiling and giving a thumbs up with green fatigues on. The date of his passing was listed, and I started Googling different military tragedies. Being alumni from a military academy means that rarely is there a military accident where someone I know isn't involved or affected. Found unusual that I could find no reporting on anything. So you knew it wasn't that. You knew it wasn't a battlefield death, but,
5: well,
4: but maybe it was an accident.
5: I didn't. You get that little bug in the back of your head because I'm like, okay, well, how did he die? Like, was it a car accident?
4: The internet didn't shed any light on the mystery surrounding Eddie's death. But anyway, it was the day of the funeral, so Charlie would probably find out what happened there. It's a weird thing being a proxy at a funeral. It reminds me of being a plus one at a wedding, only miserable. You don't know the person who died or their family, so it's hard to have any feelings about it. Like the fact that Eddie Furlani was gone, it hadn't changed the course of Charlie's life at all. Just the course of his lunch break, really. Charlie gets to the chapel late because Mark texted at the last minute and asked him to pick up some flowers for the family, corsages for Eddie Furlani's daughter and widow. As soon as he drives into the parking lot, he notices a woman sitting on the sidewalk, dressed in black, attending to a little boy who's having a total meltdown over his pants and how he doesn't want to be wearing them. Charlie recognizes the boy from pictures as Eddie Furlani's son. When Charlie walks into the chapel, the service has already started, and he's carrying those flowers, so one of the funeral directors intercepts him and asks him if he's the flower delivery guy. Charlie tries to explain, awkwardly and in whisper talk, because again, the service has already started, that no, he's there for the service. But no, he doesn't actually know the deceased. And no, he doesn't know the family either. He's just there for a guy in Florida, like as a stand-in. The funeral director lets him by, and Charlie finally squeezes into the back row of mourners.
5: The pews were all full, and the walls, especially the back of the walls, were lined with men in three-piece suits that were, you know, 6'4", athletically built, wearing sunglasses. I mean, you're clearly Navy SEALs.
4: People were giving eulogies. In his essay, Charlie writes that it felt odd to hear about the achievements of a stranger, stories from his friends. The men on the back wall with him were steel-faced, betrayed no emotion, until Eddie Furlani's daughter, a 7-year-old named Zelma, broke down in tears.
5: The little girl was you know, sobbing, you know, in that sort of deep heartbroken sob.
4: Yeah.
5: And her stepmother, you know, was kind of bent over and escorting her out through the door. And she is just sobbing. And again, you can imagine all these 6-foot-plus, you know, 300-pound athletic Navy SEALs, and it was everybody just looked so helpless. Like, it was like there isn't anything these guys can't take on and win. And here's this little girl sobbing, you know, right behind us, and there's nothing anybody could do.
4: There was a part of your essay that really struck me. I'm just going to read.

0: You wrote, "The military trains you to separate the emotion from the mission. Eddie's oldest girl, Zelma, was old enough to understand what was happening, but not military enough to know not to show it." Did you want Zelma to be a little more military in that moment?
1: I don't know what to say to that, because that little girl, you know, wailing out there in the hallway, you know, that again set off a cascade of grief that everybody there had to kind of stuff away.
0: Charlie stuffed the grief away with an old military trick. He focused on accomplishing the mission to deliver the flowers Mark had sent him with.
1: As stupid, and I feel so embarrassed to even admit this, but I mean, that's what I clung to, is like, I need to give her the flowers. Like, I clung to that idea that my mission is to give her the flowers.
0: Luckily, a voice in Charlie's head, his wife's voice, he says, told him that delivering the flowers then was a really bad idea. So he stayed put. It made him deeply uncomfortable, all these feelings for a stranger. He wasn't being military enough.
1: You lose a degree of empathy in the military, because empathy is not an advantageous skill to have in most, especially combat armed fields. Empathy is not a useful emotion to have. And the fact that I'm sniffling and tearing up is generally, you know, thought as weak. Like I said, your empathy centers tend to be atrophied.
0: Well, I mean, I think you could also see it as proof that your empathy centers haven't atrophied, that they're actually quite present.
1: They just come out at the wrong times and with odd things, which is...
0: I guess, although I think some people would argue that a funeral is the exact right time for it to come out.
1: Oh, they're present. Yeah, I know they're there.
0: The service finally ended. The chaplain asked everyone not to talk to the family, just proceed outside to the flag presentation. But Charlie ignored these instructions and walked up to Eddie Furlani's widow, eager to give her the flowers, to accomplish his mission at last. When he told her he was there on behalf of his friend Mark, she brightened and gave him a hug. She told him Mark was the whole reason they'd had a service there in San Diego. He'd arranged everything. Charlie got back in his car and called Mark to give him a report. And then Mark said something strange. He told Charlie he was relieved to hear there had been so many people at the service.
1: It hit me almost like touching a light socket. He said, "I'm glad people showed up. I was worried nobody was going to be there." And you get that kind of like sinking feeling that you've missed something important.
0: Mm-hmm.
1: And the next thing he told me was, you know, because of how he killed himself.
0: Eddie had disappeared from home 3.5 weeks earlier. He'd been missing for about a week before his body was found, under a bridge. He had a backpack filled with pictures of his family and his service record. In his essay, Charlie writes about that moment after the funeral, when he was in his car talking to Mark, and he finally understood how Eddie had died. "It all came together in my mind suddenly. No mention of cause of death, no news stories of training accidents, no mention of the end of his life at the eulogy. The monster that hides in the dark. The one that you don't mention, lest you summon his attention." How did that change things for you, to understand that Eddie had committed suicide?
1: I got lightheaded, honestly. I had a physical reaction.
0: You
1: Why? Know, I just... Because there was nothing. There was nothing about it. I mean, there were no articles on it. The chaplain's invocation didn't talk. Nobody said anything about it. Both Mark and Eddie's widow, as I found out this morning when I talked to her, they were terrified because they expected to show up to an empty chapel. They expected no one to come.
0: In fact, the Navy chaplain had mentioned at the start of the service that Eddie had killed himself. But Charlie arrived late and missed it. And Charlie had misunderstood Mark's worry that no one would show up. Mark told me he was

0: Worried about that, but not because Eddie killed himself. It was more like it all happened so suddenly, and he wasn't sure people would be able to come. The morning before our interview, Charlie called Eddie's widow to make sure it was okay with her that he talked to me. And during that conversation, he learned something about Zelma's breakdown in the chapel.
1: The reason why she wanted to leave is because she was ashamed. She felt ashamed that everybody knew her father had killed himself, and that, you know, they felt that she was a bad person. And I was horrified to hear that. I mean, of all the, of all the things for her to think, that she was somehow this pariah for her father passing away, that everybody in that memorial service who was there to support her, and she was, I was horrified to hear that, and that she wanted to leave.
0: Eddie left the military in 2012, the same year as Charlie. Charlie says when you go back to civilian life, you get a job, you've got your family and friends, but you miss having a greater mission.
1: Your sense of purpose is gone. You have to evolve. But when I heard what Eddie did, and I understood what he was thinking in that moment. I guess I'm trying to explain in a basic layman terms without knowing, myself, but I can put myself in a few of their shoes, with...
0: Can you talk about that?
1: About what?
0: Being able to put yourself in their shoes. I mean, can you talk about that? Are you up for it? Up for talking about that?
1: Sorry, I've been kind of dreading this.
0: You want to take a little break?
1: No, I can keep going. Okay. I'd like to say I'm brave enough to take that subject on, but I don't think I can do that.
0: Okay.
1: I don't think
0: That's
1: I can
0: fine.
1: Do that right.
0: That's fine. So. That's fine. Charlie's had his own bouts with suicidal thoughts. They brought his career in the Navy to an end. He told me about it when the microphones were off. He said it was okay to talk about here. I asked him if, in retrospect, the thing that got him about Eddie's funeral, the reason he felt compelled to write the essay, was that it could have been his own funeral. But he said, no, that's not it. And then he explained why he wrote the essay. He said he knew from his time doing medevac flights that the mere sound of a helicopter approaching can improve the vital signs of a person on the verge of death. He said, I wrote you because I wanted to be the sound of a helicopter to someone.
2: Dana Chivas. That guy Charlie, who wrote that essay, asked us to say that he dedicates his essay to a guy who helped him, a Marine who died in Iraq, Major Richard Gannon II.
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8: Coming up next, the BBC's Arts Hour. Sandra Bullock and Nicole Kidman are back with their practical magic 30 years on. We hear from them and about casting a cat in a film role. Also, actor Dominic Sessa on playing a young Anthony Bourdain in the movie Tony. And author Colson Whitehead talks about the final book in his Harlem trilogy, Cool Machine. That's after the news here on ABC Radio National.
9: Good morning, Tim Wharton with ABC News. The Prime Minister says the world's multilateral system of many different countries working together is under immense strain. Addressing the United Nations General Assembly in New York, Anthony Albanese has spoken about the importance of Australia's relationships with the United States and China, while also strengthening ties elsewhere. Mr. Albanese says Australia has been deepening its relationships with countries like Japan, India and the Republic of Korea.
10: We are developing these new partnerships while continuing to work closely with our principal ally, the United States, and our major trading partner in China. Australia stands for a safer world where no country dominates and no country is dominated.
9: The Prime Minister has hit back at Angus Taylor's criticism of his handling of the OpenAI data breach, saying he needs to start acting like an alternative Prime Minister. Services Australia was not told by OpenAI about the hack, which occurred in June until September 10. Speaking from New York City, the Prime Minister has defended his handling of the incident.
11: I say that he needs to act more like a responsible leader of an alternative government if he's going to be taken seriously. This is a unique situation without precedence.
9: Australia's petroleum industry is warning that a possible US ban on diesel exports would put upward pressure on prices. US President Donald Trump is facing pressure from farm state Republicans ahead of the midterms, who are calling for an embargo on diesel exportation for 90 days to keep domestic supply high and prices down. CEO of the Australian Institute of Petroleum, Malcolm Roberts, says Australia does not directly import diesel from the US, but the concern is the overall tightness in the market.
12: Because of the Middle East, Russia, the possibility of an American diesel export ban and how that plays into prices. To put it in context, the highest diesel price we've seen during this crisis was about $3.19 a litre in mid-April. So we certainly hope we don't get to that stage now.
9: Nepal's Prime Minister Birendra Shah has told the United Nations General Assembly that the deadly floods that hit Nepal last month were a warning to the world on climate disaster. Mr. Shah has proposed countries led by Nepal, China and India share data in the satellites, strengthen joint early warning systems and coordinate assistance across borders in the case of climate disasters. Mr. Shah says that Nepal cannot build resilience alone.
13: We are strengthening climate adaptation at local level and we shall do more to withstand increased intensity and frequency of climate disaster. But Nepal cannot build resilience alone against a crisis made worse by the failure of global governance.
9: Pope Leo has warned the United Nations and other multilateral bodies of facing what he calls a crisis of effectiveness. Here's Francis Du.
14: The Pope made the comments during a speech at UNESCO headquarters in Paris, warning international dialogue risks becoming a charade rather than a way to seek the common good. Pope Leo also criticised world leaders who disrespect the rule of law, saying some invoke it when it serves them and disregard it when it restrains them. The remarks come during a tense UN General Assembly in New York, where the Pope also urged the world to reconsider the development of artificial intelligence, warning that AI could create a future where a paradise of machines takes control of the earth.
9: The Sydney Roosters have secured a place in the 2026 NRL Grand Final with an impressive 36-20 victory over the Dolphins at Lang Park. The Roosters dominated from the start, taking a 16-6 lead into half-time and crossing for four more tries in the second half. Mark Nawonga Tinawase was outstanding, crossing for two tries and one of the best finals performances of his career. For the Dolphins, the loss ended a breakthrough season in which the club reached the final series for the first time in its history. Dolphins centre Herbie Farnworth has told ABC the Roosters were far too good.
15: Very fast game, intense. Roosters were very, very good. So, full credit to Roosters. They were very good tonight. But yeah, just we're chasing the footy the whole second half and couldn't really get it. I felt like when we did get it, it was a bit too late and we're too far behind on the scoreboard then.
9: In the AFL, Brisbane Lions coach Chris Fagan has brushed aside speculation about his future, but hasn't ruled out today's grand final being his last leading his side. The Lions are looking to make history with their second three-peat in 25 years, while the Dockers aiming to win their first flag. Fagan, who is in his 10th year at the club, says at this stage he's only focused on the day.
16: fair enough to speculate about it, but I

0: honestly don't know right at this point in time whether I'll keep going or not. But I was like that last year and the year before, so just got to work out the right time to go. There'll be a few more discussions about that, but it's not the big issue.
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1: Hello and welcome to The Arts Hour from the BBC World Service. I'm Nikki Beatty, bringing you a star-studded lineup of global guests and some cultural companionship with the best arts, entertainment and culture conversation from across the BBC and beyond. Coming up, two Oscar winners, Sandra Bullock and Nicole Kidman, on resurrecting practical magic, Heartstopper creator Alice Oseman on writing the smash comic books, the global hit Netflix series and now the movie. US actor Dominic Sessa talks about playing a young Anthony Bourdain in the movie Tony, and the double Pulitzer Prize-winning novelist Colson Whitehead on his Harlem trilogy. That's not all, though. My guests on today's Arts Hour are Radhe Jaggi, one of India's most exciting and acclaimed Bharatanatyam dancers. She's here with me in the studio, as is one of the UK's most exciting and acclaimed cultural critics. Rhianna Dillon's back. Welcome to you both, and before we go any further, do you have a cultural highlight that you want to recommend to the world this week? Rhianna, I'll start with you.
2: I've been listening to Mira Sayal's memoir, Vigilante, which I am absolutely loving. I grew up with Mira Sayal as like this incredible Punjabi comic. I didn't ever see anybody else doing what she was doing on screen. So I was, as soon as I knew this was coming out, I had to buy it. But I bought it on audiobook specifically because I want to hear her telling her own story in her own words, in her own voice and her delivery. And I would really recommend doing it that way.
1: And she is. So she's a British born a Punjabi heritage woman who is now, by the way, so we thought of her as a comedian in a sketch show. Then we've seen her do serious drama on screen. Two Woody Allen films, one didn't make the cut, and all kinds of theatre, acclaimed theatre. Mm-hmm. But she's been made a dame this year. So she is now Dame Mira Sayal, and we're very proud of her.
2: So proud of her.
1: Vigilante.
2: Vigilante.
1: Radhe, what about you?
3: Not so recent, but I love the show Shogun.
1: Yes.
3: And I didn't realize that it was based off of a book until I already watched the whole series. And so now I've ordered all six books.
1: Oh, fun.
3: And I'm hoping to read the whole series by James Clavell. It's fantastic.
1: Thank you both so much. First then, Sandra Bullock and Nicole Kidman are leading actors in any film. And back in 1999, before either of them had won their Oscars, they co-starred as the Owen sisters in the film Practical Magic, a movie about a family with a curse. Any man they fall in love with meets a sticky end. They are also witches and seek to overcome not only the curse, but the patriarchy itself. That film is nearly three decades old, so it's probably not a big spoiler to say that by the end they succeed in the first aim, but it turns out not the latter. Cue ka-ching, an easy cash cow. Sorry, I mean sequel.
4: No magic is stronger than sisterhood. Cast by fate, tested by time, and never broken.
5: We're Owen's women. Love is our undoing.
6: Here's the thing about magic. It won't be silenced.
1: Sandra Bullock and Nicole Kidman spoke to the BBC's Clara Amfo and Lauren Laverne about where Practical Magic 2 finds the Owen sisters, Nicole's character Jilly and Sandra's character Sally.
7: Well, we find her now in a place where it turns out that the curse wasn't cured or solved the way that they thought, in that it's actually a much deeper thing. It's a generational thing, which is very metaphoric for what goes on in most of our lives in the familial sort of lineage of things. And she shut herself down and thought, if I hide the truth from my children, I will be able to protect them. But what she's done is hide her children's truth from them where they don't know what their power is. So it's actually the reverse. She puts them in danger, which is a mom. You want to protect your kids. Mm. And sometimes it's not your job to protect them in certain situations. So this is where we find her. And she's just fearful and closed up and thinks life is in a good order.
8: Yeah. And Jilly is trying to convince her that they need to know. They need to know their origins. They need to know who they are. They need to know so that they can embrace their power.
9: And Jilly is like the fun sister. She's got a big heart. She acts like a child. And you look like you had so much fun.
7: She has the best time
9: the best time.
7: Yes.
9: You must enjoy playing that part.
8: I love playing that part. I mean, because I don't get to do that often. So suddenly I get to be sort of the whimsical one, the one who's like, let's have some fun.
7: See, that's how I see her. Yeah. In real life. I see her as that
8: person. I hope I'm like that in real life.
7: That's what I admire most about her. She's so incredibly free and just brave to do things where I would just go, no, I'm going to stay home. I'm good. I'm good right here where I am.
10: So, Sandra, you already talked a little bit about that incredible Owens family home, which fans will remember from the first film. What was it like being back on set after 28 years?
7: It was, what was so ironic is that we scouted locations. We went to Malta. We were in Paris walking in the rain going, there's so much of this book that we could put into the movie. And then we go to the back lot at Warner Brothers in the rain in January, and it's muddy, and we see the sea of brown. And we realized... This is our home.
10: And of course, Nicole, you know, a film about witches needs a black cat. Yeah. And you are a cat person. You've always been a cat person.
8: I am.
10: As we can see here, we've got, I think we've got some pictures of you on set
8: cat?
10: Here.
8: That's Priscilla. Oh. But we had a black cat in our family too called Pinkle Purr.
7: What was it?
8: Pinkle Purr.
7: Pinkle Purr.
8: A.A. Milne. Tatu was the mother of Pinkle Purr, a little black cat. I
7: completely lost me.
8: Okay.
7: Yeah, sure.
8: I digress. That cat is the best cat I've ever worked with on camera. And cats can be a little tricky on camera. And that cat did everything it was asked to do. Yeah. Sandy cast the cat.
7: Pure by vanity choices, I was like, this is a much more attractive cat. This is the one.
1: Sandra Bullock and Nicole Kidman talking about Practical Magic 2. My guests on today's Arts Hour are the critic, broadcaster and podcaster Rhianna Dillon and dancer Radhe Jaggi. Rhianna, thoughts on the film?
2: So I rewatched Practical Magic in advance. And the thing about that film is that it is very charming. There is this old school nostalgia about it. It's very romantic. It's a world that you sort of want to live in, actually. There's a real coziness, homeliness to it. The sequel is just nonsensical.
1: Is it?
2: Yeah, it is. There's this whole portion where they come to England. And actually, I feel like Americans doing England is quite bizarre. It was bizarre watching it with a predominantly UK audience.
1: Right.
2: Because we were all just in fits of giggles at like the wrong bit.
1: Okay.
2: You know, they take a little train down to the country somewhere, except it's like a Pullman train.
1: Like a steam train.
2: Yeah, yeah, exactly.
1: We do have a couple, though.
2: No, we do, but you probably wouldn't get it,
1: to that destination.
2: Yeah, exactly. There's a character in it called Ian Wright, which, again, just check that he's not, you know, a local national treasure.
1: Yes, he's a very famous footballer, Radhe.
2: Yes,
1: oh, you know that? Oh, well done. Okay.
2: International.
11: international football star.
1: Yeah. There you go.
2: It is genuinely a joy to see Sandra Bullock and Nicole Kidman back together. You can tell, even on the press tour, how much fun they have with each other. But it doesn't feel like this was a reason to make a sequel.
1: Okay. And Radhe, if you could make a sequel to any film, whether it's an Indian film, an international film, what would it be?
3: I saw Mona Lisa Smile recently, and I thought it would be really interesting to see like what that particular professor was doing 25 years later.
1: Which for people who've never seen it, will you briefly tell us what the movie's about?
3: Julia Roberts is a teacher, and she starts to teach, I think, in a in a undergrad program, and she's teaching in this girls' college, Wellesley, I think. And there are some brilliant students, but all of them are engaged and about to get married, and they have to give up their education, and they're not even thinking of a career as a possibility. And Julia Stiles is an incredible potential law student.
1: Yeah.
3: And then she chooses to be married instead of go to college, even though she gets into Yale. And it's kind of, Julia Roberts has to face her opinion and slight bias that she has about why girls get married or why women choose to have families.
1: That's a really interesting one.
3: Or why women don't have,
1: you
3: know, why they have to go to college and why they want to do. It's a good balance of the two. And I think that character would have really enjoyed to see what women are doing today, and I wonder how she would react to that.
1: That's a really good idea. Thank you both so much. You're listening to The Arts Hour from the BBC World Service. I'm Nikki Bady. Heartstopper is a hugely popular LGBTQ+ coming-of-age franchise created by British author and illustrator Alice Oseman. It spans a webcomic, a graphic novel series, and a wide

0: wildly popular Netflix television adaptation. The teenage lead characters, Nick and Charlie, are friends at the fictional Truam Grammar School who develop a romantic relationship. Alice Oseman adapted her own books into the Emmy Award-winning TV series and has ended the stories with a Netflix movie, Heartstopper Forever, coinciding with the sixth and final book. The film picks up where season three of the TV series left off, and we find Nick and Charlie facing a fateful decision that could change their relationship forever.
1: Nick always thinks about the future. It's like he's there in his mind already, trying to stop a mistake that hasn't happened yet. Never used to think about the future at all.
2: It's because you were too busy surviving.
0: The BBC's Kirsty Walk spoke to Alice Oseman about why Heartstopper has resonated with people around the world.
3: The core ethos of Heartstopper, I think, is that no matter what difficult times you might be going through in your life, there's always joy and hope and light and friendship to be found despite it all. There's always light at the end of the tunnel. So for me, it's always been this balancing act of exploring real issues for teenagers while also showing that sort of positive, optimistic light.
4: The rest of the Truam Grammar School gang are back too. Elle, Tao, Isaac, Tara and Darcy. And it's always juggled a lot of characters and unique stories. Is it hard to decide who you're going to focus on more fully than others, who you're going to give these little brilliant nuggets of storylines to?
3: Yes, I mean, that's been the big challenge with the TV show as opposed to the comics, because the comics are very focused on Nick and Charlie as the main characters, while in the TV show we tried to expand the scope a little bit and to give those supporting characters bigger stories. It's pretty difficult to balance all those stories when you've got sort of eight or nine main characters in a show that's only half an hour long. But that's kind of the fun of it as well.
4: What I think was brilliant is you decided that novel form, which you'd done with Solitaire, your debut novel, when it was coming on to really focusing on Nick and Charlie, you opted to write it as a graphic novel. And that was such a fateful decision. And what prompted that change? Because it was such a big change. And it also then took your kind of readership to a new level.
3: Well, I tried initially to plan Heartstopper as a prose novel, but the story that I wanted to tell with Nick and Charlie just didn't seem to fit into the traditional structure of a prose novel. It felt to me more suited to be an episodic, sequential story, much like a webcomic is. And I'd always loved to draw. I'd always harbored a dream that I might one day make a comic. And this story kind of presented itself to me as the perfect opportunity.
4: You have obviously been given praise for your positive portrayal of gay love. For the longest time, gay stories like Brokeback Mountain, Call Me By Your Name, were always tinged with sadness and unfulfilled love. I mean, you just wanted to give that positive experience because that positive experience is a reinforcing tool.
3: It's interesting because the phenomenon of a positive queer story, that was really not in my mind when I started making Heartstopper. I came into making Heartstopper from the world of young adult fiction, in which even at that time, there was actually quite a lot of joyful, uplifting queer stories. And so when people had that reaction to Heartstopper where it was like, people have never seen a happy, joyful queer romance before, I was really, really surprised, actually, because that wasn't something that I thought was unusual, maybe. But maybe I just wasn't sort of clocked into what the TV landscape was like at that time.
4: So Heartstopper Forever is coming out just weeks after you've published volume six of your book series. Both are billed as a final time, supposedly the last time we're going to see Nick and Charlie. Is that never or never say never?
3: I always say never say never. I feel like you never know what's going to happen in the future.
4: There's a wonderful vignette in the film with Derek Jacobi and his real-life husband, you know, when they're clearly looking after each other through difficult times in their later years.
3: That whole scene in the film is Charlie sort of looking at what his future with Nick could be. And it's such a beautiful moment because it's sadly still rare to see a queer couple of that age just out and about living their lives. But it gives Charlie so much hope. And I think it gives us as viewers so much hope that that is

0: what might be ahead for us in the world.
1: Alice Oseman, Heartstopper Forever, and the original seasons of the series are sitting on Netflix, and the books are all available for you to read. My guests on today's Arts Hour are cultural critic Rhianna Dillon and Indian classical dancer Radhe Juggy. Rhianna, do you think this is the end of Heartstopper then?
2: I mean, yeah, I sort of believe Alice when she says that. Oh, you know, speaking about sequels and money making and all that sort of thing. Actually, I feel like she has that integrity there where she feels that Charlie and Nick's story have come to an end.
1: You're a fan, presumably.
2: I'm a big fan, but I think also they tied it up really beautifully, and they did give us a little insight into the future by having Derek Jacobi and his husband there. You know, it was an extension. It was a look forward.
1: Radhe, what about graphic novels in India? Are they very popular? And are there any Indian versions we should know about?
3: They are very popular. They do. There are a huge upsurge of people reading Japanese graphic novels in India, and now they are recreating some of the stories that are common in India and kind of putting their own twist to it. But we also kind of grew up with the old school Amar Chitrakatha and Tinkle and all of that. So Amar Chitrakatha takes all these traditional Indian stories and history that has been passed on, and it was like in a comic format. So all of us growing up as children, because we did not grow up in joint families anymore, and we didn't have a grandmother or a great-grandmother who was telling you stories every day, this is how we kind of were introduced to it. So you'd read Mahabharata and Ramayana all in this short form. So each comic would cover one story. And because the Mahabharata is a story inside a story inside a story, you'd
1: these
3: get little, little bits.
1: These are religious epics, essentially, aren't they?
3: You'll get little, little bits of it over a period of time, and they're so well done, and they're like iconic. You can now buy the AKC set. It's like a cultural phenomenon that everybody knows and everybody understands. And you can always find a new story about Mahabharata, even if you've been learning it or studying it for years. Mm. It's never ending.
1: Okay. Thank you both so much. You're with The Arts Hour. I'm Nikki Bedi. Anthony Bourdain was an American writer, chef, TV presenter, and according to many in the media, Hellraiser, who made his name globally with the book Kitchen Confidential about the frenetic and destructive realities of working in a busy restaurant. He became a global TV star with series like No Reservations and the Emmy-winning travel and food show Parts Unknown, and then tragically died by suicide in 2018. There's now a biopic for you to see covering his pre-fame life. It's called Tony and focuses on one summer when, as a directionless teenager, he found himself working in a restaurant in Provincetown, Massachusetts. Actor Dominic Sessa, so brilliant in The Holdovers, plays the unmoored and sometimes unlikable Tony, being taken under the tough love wing of a seafood chef played by Antonio Banderas.
4: Hey, this is filthy. Come on, hey.
5: Sorry.
4: One roll hard, one catch fries, two sets, full.
5: You know I can cook too.
6: Excuse me?
4: He says he's a cook, chef.
6: Yeah, wonderful.
1: Jason DeRosso from ABC Radio National's The Screen Show spoke to the actor Dominic Sessa and Tony's Canadian director, Matt Johnson. He asked the director whether Anthony Bourdain fans will be fans of this film.
7: That's impossible because, you know, I'll tell you, I've learned that Anthony Bourdain means something extremely specific to each person who loves him. Mm-hmm. And I think that because his life was on its surface very in the open, like, I let you see me, warts and all, here's everything that's wrong with me, here's everything I love. I don't want to say this negatively, but I think it also masked in some way who he was privately. And because of that, I think people are able to connect with him in an extremely personal way that even they can't explain. And so what will surprise them is probably them being confronted by a different interpretation of him as a young man. I don't think there's anything that when we were making the film, we were like, whoa, the fans are really going to react. Those conversations never happened once. In fact, we never really thought, okay, so what would Anthony Bourdain say, think, do? Right? Like, we were making a character that was living inside of Dom, and it was coming out of him.
8: I mean, I didn't realize he was really into wanting to be a writer. And I thought that artistic side to him was really fascinating. But you know, he has this, obviously he had this self-destructive streak as well as being brilliant in many ways. Dom, if I could ask you, given that you inhabited this character for so long, you know, what light do you think this film sheds on that destructive streak?
9: I don't know. I think for

0: Matt and I talked a lot about how this was kind of a pattern in his life. You know, like after 1975, he struggled with addiction and then and other problems later in life. So he always kind of had this consistent, darkness in him in a way. And I think what I hope people realize in this, watching this movie, is that there's a certain time in your life, especially when you're young, where it's critical to sort of address those things. If you don't take care with them in the proper way, it's can be detrimental.
1: Finally, did you learn to cook at all on set, or were you already a cook?
0: No, I mean, I worked in a bakery when I was younger, so I baked a lot of things. I know how to make donuts. Yeah. But Antonio Banderas was really capable in the kitchen, and he actually taught me a lot personally. But before, no, I learned how to shuck oysters, actually. This guy, Eli Sussman, he taught me how to shuck oysters.
2: Actor Dominic Sessa and director Matt Johnson talking about Tony. I just want the later part of his life distilled into a two-hour Anthony movie now, please. Rihanna, what did you make of Tony?
3: I really loved it, actually. I really enjoyed myself. I had to immediately go and eat a load of oysters. I didn't know anything about Anthony Bourdain, actually. I hadn't grown up with him. I'm not really interested in celebrity chefs, like his travel logs.
2: Rather, you have watched them, haven't you?
4: I've seen his show. Parts Unknown is fantastic. He's such an intensely alive person. He has he genuinely has no reservations about himself in any way. And he kind of brought food that was not cleaned up and polished for presentation. He brought food that was homely and hearty. And my favorite thing is that he goes to where knives are made, and the person makes a knife for him, and then he cooks for him. And how they handle food is different from how professional chefs handle food. And it's so raw and wild, and you feel like you're at the edge of life when you hear him talk and when you hear him interact with people.
2: He did a few shows in India. So he went to Amritsar. Mm-hmm. So that's like the Punjab, the North, Rajasthan, Kolkata, which was Calcutta. So, and then Mumbai and Kerala. You're from the southern state of Tamil Nadu. So what would you have fed him if he came to you?
4: He's very famously known to have said that if you're a vegetarian, you're sort of insulting the local culture. But he also said that the one place he could happily eat vegetarian food is in India. Because in India, non-vegetarian and vegetarian food, the meat is not the bulk of the meal. It's always one more dish. So you always have a rice and a gravy and a vegetable, and then you have a meat dish along with it. It's never like the full meal. So what would I make for him? I think I would make a very simple, like an everyday South Indian meal. We use a lot of pulses. We use a lot of different grains. And to just make like our version of a little salad, like a kosambri, which is like a cucumber and dal salad, and make a little bit of a pulse heavy gravy. We call it pal charu, which is like a green gram, and we put a little bit of milk in it at the end, and you have that with rice. And it's everyday food for us. So packed with flavor. Yeah.
2: Thank you both so much. That's it for part one of the show, but don't go away. Still to come, the incredible novelist behind the Underground Railroad and the Nickel Boys, Colson Whitehead. I'll be talking to Radhe Juggy, one of India's most renowned dancers. The Arts Hour's back after this.

Welcome back to The Arts Hour from the BBC World Service with me, Nikki Beatty. And if you've only just joined us, in the first half of the show, we heard from Sandra Bullock and Nicole Kidman about Conjuring Practical Magic 2. Alice Oseman, creator of the Heartstopper universe of books, TV and now film. And actor Dominic Sessa on playing the legendary Anthony Bourdain. Coming up in a moment, the mighty American novelist Colson Whitehead, drummer, composer and music producer Salin from Thailand. And I'll be speaking to my guest, Radhe Jaggi, legendary in her field of Indian dance. She's here with me in the studio, as is our cultural critic this week, Rhianna Dillon. First, though, in 2019, novelist Colson Whitehead appeared on the cover of Time magazine, labelled America's Storyteller. That was before his Pulitzer Prize-winning books, The Nickel Boys and The Underground Railroad, had been adapted for the screen, and before he'd written his acclaimed Harlem trilogy. The first was Harlem Shuffle, set in the criminal underbelly of New York in the 1960s. He came onto

0: M over three decades, which means you really have to do that. So he's in his late 30s, in the late 20s in the first book. He's now in his mid-50s, and you really have to show him aging into middle-agedness. When we start in the first book, his kids are 1 year old, one and two. In the next book, they've gone to college, they've left the house. He's a kind of depressed, empty nester. I'm not sure if a lot of crime novelists write about empty nesters. But for me, it was a real joy. It was from my own experience. And so I'm putting myself in there. So, yes, it's 30 years in the life of this person. He's a fence. He wanted to be a upstanding citizen. He has a store, good family man. But there's a part of him that's always saying, let's do some crimes. And so he gets involved in the criminal life over these three books. And we find him now in Cool Machine, sort of wondering what's next. His store is doing fine. His fencing business is doing fine.
1: Just explain to us what a fence is for the upstanding citizens of Edinburgh who might not understand.
0: So if you see a heist movie, the fence comes in after everyone else has done the hard work. And so the thieves have stolen $2 million in gems. Half of them are shot. They're crawling. They're bloody. They go to the fence. And the fence says, I'll give you 10 cents on the dollar. So the fence is the intermediary between the illicit world and the legit world. He or she will wash the dirty jewels and bring them back into polite society, circulation. And he's an in-between figure. I think what I like about the psychology of the fence is that they have a face they show to the world. A lot of them will have a legit storefront. And then the back is where they do their illicit business. And so that divided nature really pays off, I think, in Ray's characterization.
1: Cool Machine marks the end of your Harlem trilogy, following on from the previous two books, Harlem Shuffle and Crook Manifesto. And this novel itself is split into three separate but interlinking stories, which are sort of archetypes of the crime genre. There's the fabled One Last Heist, there's A Deal Gone Sideways, and then finally there's coming out of sort of Crook retirement to atone for the sins of the past. How did you go about putting your own stamp on these familiar stories?
0: Well, you know, I've worked in different genres before, and I'm coming from the outside. I want to make them my own, but also salute what I love about the genre. I want to figure out what I can subvert, make new, make my own, and that's what I'm always doing. In terms of these stories, each book has three, so that's nine different capers. You don't want to repeat yourself. Definitely, I want to stick the landing in the third book and not screw up the trilogy. I'm not sure if I knew what I was getting into. Mm. There's a lot of words in one book, and it turns out if you do a trilogy, that's literally three times as many words. So I was definitely preoccupied with making sure that the final three capers were new. It's the 80s. I wanted to go big, and so the crimes are a bit bigger. And also I wanted to have a really satisfying thematic and emotional resolution for my characters that we've been following for three books and 30 years.
2: Colson Whitehead, our cultural critic today is Rhianna Dillon. Rhianna, I know you've seen adaptations. Have you been a fan?
3: I really love the adaptations. So I saw Nickel Boys, which was directed by Romel Ross. And it's such it's a tough watch. It's a tough story about two young men at a reform school, boys at a reform school. But what's so interesting about the way that it's shot is that it's a POV. It's a
2: point of view.
3: It's an individual perspective. So rather than, so you always got the camera as if somebody is looking out.
2: That annoyed me. Sorry, but it did.
3: It's a very...
2: There was just no need.
3: I disagree, because it's coming at it from a whole new way of looking at movie making. We don't... It's jarring because we're not used to it.
2: Yeah.
3: It's hard to watch because...
2: I don't want to get used to that.
3: Fair. I thought...
2: Go on, Rhianna.
3: I thought it gave us a little way in, a little window into a story. You know, we have seen stories of a similar nature before, but this was unforgettable because of the way
2: that
3: it was
2: filmed. Yeah, you're right about that. You are right.
3: And it doesn't shy away. You know, we are seeing it always from these boys' perspectives. I thought it was really beautiful. And then again, Barry Jenkins with the Underground Railroad. I mean, available on Amazon Prime Video, I think, still. Make sure you go and see that, because it is a... I mean, he's an amazing filmmaker anyway. Like the way that he can visualize heartbreaking stories, he's always been so good at that, but also finding the joy and the love within it. So the two of them, Colson Whitehead

0: and Barry Jenkins together is a match made in heaven. And the fact that Colson Whitehead is attracting these really interesting African-American directors makes me really excited for adaptations of the Harlem Trilogy.
1: Which we think Apple TV are going to make, don't
0: we? This would be fantastic.
1: Rade, are you excited at the prospect? Because I know you want to read his books. What attracts you to what he's written?
2: I actually didn't know about him. And then I looked him up and any trilogy, honestly, I'm on a plane so much. So any book that's not just over in one plane journey that I can then pick up the next book at the next bookstore before my next flight, I'm there for it. So
1: what are the best trilogies in your opinion, whether it's books or films?
2: So iconically, Lord of the Rings. I could not say that. But one of my favorite trilogies is the Ibis trilogy, which is by Amitav Ghosh.
1: Oh, yes.
2: It starts with the Sea of Poppies. And then it's also based in a time when, British colonial history around India and China and all of the complexities of that, the complexities of the trade, but also complexities of individual people who lived in that time. And as much as when you study history, you study all the brave people that stood up for it, or you study all the adventurous people who did these things. But this follows so many like everyday characters who are just trying to live their lives and keep their families together. And it's set in this really turbulent time in history. It's amazing. And Amitav Ghosh's ability to describe things is really beautiful. And again, it was one of those things. I read the first book and then I was in another country and I picked up the second book and I was in trilogies.
1: Rihanna's making notes. She's going to read it.
0: I'm literally writing this down.
2: They should be making a movie on that or a series or something on that.
1: Yes.
2: It's so visually alive.
1: What about you, Rihanna? Best trilogy? Film or book, it's up to you.
0: I mean, I love His Dark Materials by Philip Pullman.
1: Me too.
2: Yes.
0: I fell in love with them so young as well, but have never forgotten them. I still read them. I still listen to the audiobooks.
1: Did you want to be Lyra?
0: I did, but I was just in love with Will. I kind of wanted to be Will.
1: I wanted to be Lyra.
0: Yeah.
2: I Will just wanted to hang out with the polar bear. Yes. Whatever character.
0: The appeal of having like a demon who was like your best friend and like your id as well. And going back to world building, I mean, come on.
1: That for me was my...
0: But I think those got better and better, which is quite rare with...
1: Agreed.
0: ..with trilogies. I think sometimes the last is always the worst, but not in the case of The Amber Spyglass, which was wonderful.
1: Thank you so much, both of you. You're listening to The Answer from the BBC World Service. Let's turn the spotlight onto Rade Jaggi now. What happens when the human body becomes an entire language? That's my way of describing Bharatanatyam, the Indian classical dance tradition from Tamil Nadu, that's South India. Intricate footwork, hand gestures, facial expressions, and extraordinary physical precision combine to tell stories, evoke emotion, and explore everything from the human to the divine. And one of the dancers carrying that ancient form into the present is Rade Jaggi. I went to see her perform Bhakta in London recently, and I was mesmerized and transported. So Rade, for someone who's never experienced a Bharatanatyam recital performance, how would you describe what's happening when you dance? What are you doing and revealing?
2: There's so many things happening at the same time. One is, of course, you have the technical choreography of it that you're thinking about. You're thinking about the space you're in, the light you're in. You're also, because you have thought through a certain perspective or you've thought through a certain journey from beginning to end, and you're kind of conscious about whether it is being portrayed to the audience. Are they able to understand? Are they with you at every moment? But Bhakta in particular, because it talks about devotion.
1: What does Bhakta mean?
2: Bhakta means devotee, and Bhakti is devotion. And the way I look at it is not as being devoted to any one thing, but as being, as a quality of being. And so kind of exploring some traditional and some non-traditional themes through that lens. And what's happening on stage is that as much as you're trying to embody a certain emotion or a certain character, there is also always this constant running of the mathematics behind it, the music behind it, the patterns that you're trying to create, and the story that you're trying to start from beginning to end. And it allowed me to maybe explore themes that are not common in dance. Like, for example, we also look at the conversation between death and a particular character, which would not be considered great to put on stage. It's a little inauspicious. But these art forms allow you to do that because it's like language. It's a grammar. You can write whatever you want with it once you know the language.
1: Yeah.
2: And it's important for everyone to understand it's not ancient, it's not stuck in the past, it's very
1: well
2: relevant.
1: You've brought it very much into the present, haven't you? There's an extraordinary language of hand gestures, facial expressions, eye movements. Can you describe for us how a single gesture or movement, like an eye movement, can tell a story?
2: So when you first start learning the movements, there are Sanskrit verses that you memorize. And so you're taught, okay, you move your eyes to the side, to this side is one particular thing, up and down is one thing, round is one thing. But then as you start learning more and more choreographies, your teacher starts to teach you how you look to the side, what it can mean. You can look very sneakily to the side. You can turn your head and be bold about it. You can tilt your head and then look to the side. Oh. And all of those things communicate very different things. Mm. So how do you look to the side in a way that the audience understands the same thing that you understand? And the same thing with hand gestures or the same thing with facial expressions.
1: Well, I came with a friend who had no previous experience of the form, and I was concerned that, like, maybe not understanding some of the basics, let alone the mudras, like the hand gestures that all mean different things, that he wouldn't necessarily be able to follow. But you do something really clever and beautiful before each piece and story. Tell us what you do.
2: I have stolen this from some other very legendary Bharatanatyam dancers. There is a very senior dancer called Alarmel Valli. The first time I saw her perform, she stepped onto stage in the spotlight and she kind of has a very poetic way of expressing what she's about to do, and she does it with her hand gestures and everything. And initially I thought, why is she doing this? Because it's a very Indian audience. Then I saw Nrityagram. There were two Odissi dancers, Shurupa Sen and Bijoyini Satpathy. And Bijoyini comes on stage and does the dancing, but Shurupa does the speaking. And that's even more stylized and even more. So I kind of drew from that because my audience tends to be quite mixed culturally, and they're from all over the world. But I do it a little more casually.
1: I kind of
2: speak to the audience like they're my friends.
1: But you do it in a very succinct way. So in, you know, a couple of paragraphs, you've told us the story we're about to see. You've shown us that that means fish or swimming, or it's a work of art, just you doing that. So the night that I saw you, one of the stories that you performed was the Alak Niranjan story. It was outstanding, and I loved the music. Will you just briefly tell us that story?
2: So the Alak Niranjan, the story is an epic poem written by Pandarinatha Galagali, who's a poet from North Karnataka. And every time I heard it, I would just be in tears. So the story is that this saint or this sannyasi was going begging for alms from home to home. And this is very much part of the spiritual tradition. So if somebody comes to your home, you serve them food, you never send them away. And they only take alms for that day. They don't take food and keep it for the next day. So what they get is what they eat, and that's it. So he's come to her home, and she's this very wealthy woman. She's married. She's got children. She looks at him and she sees the fire in his eyes, and she just falls into them. So the next day, when he comes again the next day, unable to stop herself, she just looks at him and she says, "Your eyes are so full of fire and I have such desire." So he doesn't say anything. He just says Alak Niranjan and he kind of walks away. On the third day, when he comes back to the village to again beg for alms, she's already waiting at the door because now she has, you know, she's given away the secret. She's told him how she feels. And he comes begging for alms, and the only thing that they own is this one wooden bowl. They don't own anything else. And instead of receiving alms, he gives her the bowl. And he says, "Oh, mother, yesterday you said that my eyes were so beautiful and full of fire. You expressed your desire for them. So here, take them." And he plucks out his eyes and he just hands them to her, completely unconcerned about his own pain or his own sacrifice, hoping that it'll spark a spiritual journey in her. And these are sort of, this is one of many stories of these kind of sannyasis who existed, who had no care or concern about themselves. If they had

0: anything to offer, and if it would impact somebody else, they would just give it, and it's so beautiful and so intense, and the music is incredible. And I have to say that it's not, I didn't choreograph it, I didn't set it, I just played the music one day, and it just sort of happened. And I take no credit for how that piece comes out. Every time I do it, I'm in tears when I think about it, and I just have to listen to the story, and it breaks something within me.
1: Your feet are so percussive and rhythmic. What does the dancer have to learn physically to like make those sounds and create that rhythm and be so precise?
0: So it's very much part of the grammar of Bharatanatyam. There's a lot of mathematics and pattern making that goes into it, but it's also a lot about technique. How you stamp your feet makes a difference. And of course, different floorings have different sound, and that's also why we wear ankle bells so that they
1: Yes.
0: emphasize the movement. And we explore a lot of patterns. In any sort of 8-beat time cycle, we divide it in very different ways. We talk about patterns of threes. We have different ways in which we do endings. And in Bharatanatyam, we have a lot of cross patterns. There are many times when the percussion is doing one thing and the dancers are doing something else.
1: It blows my mind. It really does. And I'm really bad at math, so I mean it's just
0: I am too, by the
1: Are you?
0: way.
1: How can you be to
0: I
1: do
0: was
1: this?
0: I finished 10th grade math, and I was so happy that I passed my examination and that I never had to study math again. And one of the reasons I went to college to learn dance was I don't have to do homework and I don't have to do math. And all they did in the beginning was teach us math and time cycles. But the approach to math is very different. It's a lot more patterns. And so visually, I see the patterns as opposed to actually doing the mental math of
1: Yeah.
0: it. And I think that's the only reason I managed to be a dancer. Otherwise, I would have struggled much more than I do already.
1: Radhe Jaggi, for now, thank you. And if you get the chance to see Radhe perform live anywhere in the world, rush for those tickets. Where are you next?
0: I'm heading to New York next. I'll be there on September 19th for a festival called Erasing Borders. And it's a festival of Indian dance. And I'll be presenting some of the pieces that you saw on Saturday.
1: Thank you, Radhe. You're listening to The Arts Hour from the BBC World Service with me, Nikki Badey. Finally, on today's Arts Hour, drummer, composer, and music producer Salin is from Thailand and now lives and works in Canada. Her work, described as Afro-Thai funk, reflects a global palette of influences, and her album, Ramana, has received wide praise around the world. When she was in the UK recently, she was one of the last musicians to play in session at the BBC's legendary Maida Vale Studios, which recently closed its doors for the last time. Here she is talking to Jam Supernova about what it meant to her.
2: It's such an honor to be here because, like, so many legendary artists played here, like the Beatles and Nirvana and all, and so much more. So I just feel very honored to be able to play here right before
3: Yeah.
2: they're gonna close.
3: Well, I always wonder, like, you know, are we being a little bit over sentimental, giving a place so much sort of, you know, emotion, attaching emotion so much to a place. Is there a musical place or space for you that you feel kind of has that same kind of pull? Could be anywhere in the world. Is there a space or place for yourself and your music?
2: I think definitely Thailand because that's where I grew up and the vibe there, the people there, you know, a place is not just a place. It's like you had mentioned, there's like emotional tie to it, there's like passion in it, there's like events that happened, right? So I think almost everywhere I go, I feel that way in a way because wherever I make music, it kind of holds a special meaning to me.
3: Before we get into the session, I want to, you know, we supported the album Romana last year. We loved it. It was a real sort of standout for us. We did the sort of, you know, interview about the concept behind it. But like a year on from the record coming out, what's been going on for you? Like, how has life changed? What's
2: Oh,
3: happened?
2: life has changed completely. I get to tour the whole world. I get to tour US, I get to tour Europe for the first time, and then even Asia and going to Japan and like just taking my music to different places that I wasn't able to do before. And within just 1 year, we went to so many different territories and
3: Wow.
2: continents and meeting so many different people.
3: And that's because of the album, this idea of traveling sonically.

0: between, you know, Thailand and West Africa, and this idea of what if the sound and the drum had travelled a different way around the world. As you've sort of toured the music and played these songs, have they taken on any new meanings?
1: Yeah, totally. For example, Igun Gun, which we always have played and made available. Like, I feel like this year when I heard it, my meaning of a song or like my emotion to it has grown so much.
0: I mean, for those that don't know, you know, you traveled with a suitcase sized drum. Tell me about that drum.
1: Yeah, it's called the Kuta drum. It's actually my husband who built it. Him and his mom was building it and selling it for a while. But yeah, he designed it. It was just, you know, I actually was busking before I became a full-time musician. So I would like just take my drums on the street and go play. So when we were trying to do the nature series, they started in Montreal. He said, oh, there's this spot on top of the mountain. I need to bring you there. And he was helping me carry all the drums. And he's like, how did you carry all this by yourself?
0: Wow.
1: I had like one suitcase and another like, kind of like a caddy with the drum attached to it. And then that night, like, I saw on YouTube somebody made like a suitcase version of the Kuta drum, but not exactly. And then when he saw that, he's like, I'm gonna build one. And I'm like, please don't build
0: that's
1: one
0: love. That's love, that's real love. And a man builds you a drum.
1: Yeah.

0: the Thai-born drummer Salim performing. Rade, as a fellow performer, do you have that same emotional connection to a particular venue or space somewhere special? If so, where and why?
1: I'm very lucky that I get to perform at home quite a lot to a home audience. And that's nice, but it's not so much about the space as the people I perform to.
0: Right.
1: So I don't have one particular venue that I like, but I do like performing to smaller audiences because they're with you a little bit more and you can kind of converse with them and you can interact with them. And a lot of my performances tend to be to much larger audiences, and so you're very presenting. But if it's a small audience, you're just kind of chatting with them and they're kind of in it with you.
0: Rihanna, what about you? A favorite venue or cinema that you go to? Is there somewhere where you just get there and you go, oh yeah, this is...
2: I have several of those. A lot of them around Soho in London, because that's where I do a lot of screenings. But also I love the Vista Theatre in LA, in Los Angeles. It's owned by Tarantino now, but it's sort of like Art Deco. It's a beautiful cinema from the 20s. I had such an exciting experience there seeing Alex Garland's Civil War.
0: You saw it there?
2: Yes.
0: Wow.
2: Which was really, really cool. And they have like the reels before the film, you know, like the old cartoons, black and white. It was just like going back in time. This is what theatre should be. Cinemas should be like this.
0: Thank you both so much. And that's it for this week's Arts Hour. Thank you for your ears. And thank you to both my guests, Rade Jaggi and Rihanna Dillon. To hear more of the Arts Hour, do follow or subscribe to Artists at Work, wherever you get your BBC podcasts. For now, from me, Nikki Beatty, studio managers Mary Stone and Duncan Hannant, and producers Kieran Birmingham and Nikki Paxman, see you next week.
3: Thanks, Nikki, and thanks to the BBC World Service. I'm Tracy Tromf, and this is ABC Radio National. Well, you heard earlier from Dominic Sessa talking about playing the late, great Anthony Bourdain. This next song was pulled straight from Anthony's personal playlist and features in the film Tony. Here is The Velvet Underground with Sweet Jane.

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4: Tim Wharton with ABC News. There are calls for the federal government to clarify exactly what happened after it revealed an AI agent had breached an Australian Medicare data portal. Earlier this week, Prime Minister Anthony Albanese said the OpenAI agent gained unauthorised access to the portal in June. He said it involved both public and non-public files, although it appears no personal Medicare details were accessed. Thinking cybersecurity CEO Vanessa Teague says the government should release exact details of the breach.
5: Richard Miles was specifically asked whether illegal behaviour occurred and he kind of fudged. And Katie Gallagher was also asked whether the agents had actually written files into the server, which would usually cross the line into criminal behaviour. And again, she kind of fudged and said she didn't really know.
4: The Prime Minister's department is leading an investigation with the Australian Signals Directorate and the AI Safety Institute. Energy market experts say Australia has a big enough buffer to avoid shortages if the United States moves ahead with a proposal to ban the export of diesel fuel. US President Donald Trump is reportedly considering the ban amid growing anger in America over rising prices. That sparked concerns about the potential for a worldwide shortage of diesel. The Grattan Institute's Energy and Climate Change Program Director, Alison Reeve, says the government will do everything in its power to ensure Australia has enough fuel.
6: The government does have a sort of a four-step fuel plan, and rationing is the very last resort in that. So, you know, I think rationing is always going to be a last resort. I don't think we're moving into a rationing situation. I think we're just moving into a situation where high prices are going to be sustained for a period of time.
4: Donald Trump and Xi Jinping have met at the White House as part of their three-day summit, marking the Chinese president's first visit to Washington, D.C. in over a decade. Frances Du reports.
7: The meeting comes as Washington and Beijing try to manage tensions over trade, artificial intelligence, advanced technology, Taiwan and Iran. China's president says the relationship between Beijing and Washington will be one of strategic stability based on respect, fairness and reciprocity. Speaking through a translator at the White House, Xi Jinping said he and the US president had agreed to add new substance to the relationship. In a post on Truth Social, Mr. Trump said it was positive for both countries and that tremendous things would happen. Last week, US television pool coverage from the CNN was blocked from the White House, along with MS Now and Politico, which has now been restored.
4: Ukrainian President Volodymyr Zelensky says Donald Trump has assured him the US will grant Ukraine a license to build Patriot air defence systems during their meeting in New York. The BBC's Sasha Slichter reports.
8: This was a classic case of Donald Trump blowing hot and cold. In July, out of the blue, he announced he'd be allowing Ukraine to start its own production of Patriots, only to reverse his stance 3 weeks later, saying America should be very careful about letting somebody build them. But now, Mr. Zelensky says, the final decision has been made, though there's been no confirmation from the White House. Even if the project does go ahead, it'll take at least 2 years to set up production. Patriots are too costly to be used against swarms of drones, but are the ideal weapon to protect the skies above Ukrainian cities from deadly ballistic missiles.
4: In the NRL, Sydney Roosters coach Trent Robinson says a simple plan was the key to success in his side's 36 points to 20 victory over the Dolphins in their preliminary final in Brisbane. Roosters winger Mark Nwanakindawase scored a 95-metre intercept try to open the scoring in the 17th minute and ended up with a double in the 16-point win. The victory has secured the Roosters their first grand final appearance since their 2019 premiership, and they'll face either Penrith or Newcastle, who play on Sunday. Robinson says his team went into last night's clash with a simple focus.
9: We've been actually really clear on how we wanted to play and really simple. We haven't overcomplicated things. We've been really steely from the leaders about how they want to play. Game plan's been really clear. We haven't overcomplicated stuff and they've been ready to play.
4: The Socceroos have come so close to producing a stunning win over powerhouse Brazil in their international friendly in Townsville, eventually settling for a one-all draw. Portugal-based winger Nestor Iraquinta scored a stunning free kick with just over 20 minutes remaining against the world's sixth-ranked side in front of a full house in North Queensland. Brazil salvaged a draw when substitute Rayan came up with a powerful header in the dying seconds. Australia had only scored one goal in eight previous meetings against the five-time world champions in a 1-0 win in 2001. The two sides meet again in Brisbane. ABC News.
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16: All this week on Conversations, we're bringing you stories from our elders. And today, it's my conversation with Jane Fonda. Yes, that Jane Fonda. When I spoke with Jane, she had recently spent her 82nd birthday in handcuffs, getting arrested to raise awareness about climate change. Jane has lived her entire life in the public eye as the daughter of acting aristocracy. Her father, Henry Fonda, was a Hollywood legend by the time that she was born. And Jane grew up studying acting with Lee Strasberg, where Marilyn Monroe was a classmate. She then went to Paris, where she fell in love with the French film director, Roger Vadim, who cast her in the camp sci-fi classic Barbarella. But behind the public adoration, Jane was battling some pretty big personal demons, including bulimia and the legacy of a shocking family tragedy. In her 30s, she began reassessing her life and became a leader of the anti-Vietnam War movement, earning her the nickname of Hanoi Jane from the American press. After the Vietnam War ended, Jane Fonda remained committed to political activism, and so she released a series of workout videos to help fund social and political change in America. After two more marriages, Jane had an epiphany about her third act of life. She decided to devote it to helping change the world. And in her 80s, she now devotes most of her time to raising awareness about climate change. I spoke with Jane Fonda in 2020. Hi, Jane.
17: Hi.
16: Jane, you turned 82 last December. What were you doing the day before your birthday?
17: It was a Friday, and I was having a fire drill Friday rally. And I engaged in civil disobedience with about 150 other people and was arrested and held in a holding tank. And because I had been arrested four times before, they were supposed to put me in jail. I wanted to turn 82 in jail because I thought it would get media attention. And that was the whole point of this, is to, first of all, for people to learn about the climate crisis, but also to raise the awareness of the urgency. And so I thought it would be a good way to get people to talk about, what's that old broad doing, getting herself arrested? Well, if she can do it, I can do it. But they didn't arrest me. They arrested friends of mine who were with me, who'd been arrested four times previously, and they took them away to jail, but they didn't take me.
16: Why not? Why were they not arresting Jane Fonda?
17: I think because they were given orders not to arrest me because it would have caused a lot of media stir.
18: You had the experience of being arrested many times over these climate change protests, fire drill Fridays. What's it feel like, Jane, to be taken away in cuffs in your 80s?
17: Well, you know, first of all, I'm very, very conscious of the fact that because I am white and because I am privileged and famous and have a hit TV series behind my back, that I was treated differently than I would have been if I had been black and not a celebrity, maybe, or even black and a celebrity. I'm thinking of, you know, right now the images of Martin Luther King in the Birmingham jail. But, you know, I think they were told to not do anything that would get bad press for the police department in D.C. So
18: you look pretty happy when you're getting arrested, though, from the images I've seen. There's a big smile on that face of yours.
17: And of everybody else's who were getting arrested, actually. Because when you put your body on the line, when you align yourself totally with your deepest values, it feels great. You know why you're there. You know why you're risking this. There's a reason for it. And it's very empowering. And I could look around and see that my friends who were also being arrested felt the same way.
18: You were kept in jail one night back in November as part of these climate protests. What was that night like? What did you do in the cell?
17: Well, I was surprised that they put a woman guard outside my cell door. I was put in a cell by myself. That was a first. I've been in cells before, but never by myself. And there was a woman guard outside, which was scary because what was I? My cell was locked up. The only people that could get in were other guards. So that was weird. And, you know, during the night, there were people in there that should have been in a mental hospital being cared for in a very, very different way, who should never have been in jail, banging their walls and shaking their... It was heartbreaking. It was just heartbreaking to see how much work we have to do in this country to give people the kind of care and help that they need. Certainly putting them in a jail cell wasn't what to do. But I spent the night and there were cockroaches and I was let out in the morning and put into another jail with more people. I was the only white person in the whole jail. And then I was let out.
18: Tell me who's been joining you in this in those months of civil disobedience. You spent 4 months or so protesting every Friday in Washington. Who joined you?
17: There were a number of celebrities. I mean, every Friday there would be famous people. It was Ted Danson, Sam Waterston, Joaquin Phoenix, Susan Sarandon. I mean, a lot of famous people. And what was so great, I think, is that their role was to introduce the experts. I wanted to be sure that we had on stage always people who were living on the front lines of the climate crisis, people whose voices are usually not heard. But the presence of the celebrities brought attention and they got heard for the first time. And they were very often women of color, young people of color, indigenous people, very moving their stories.
18: I think you've described yourself as a repeater in the sort of role that you have. What do you mean by that? What's a repeater?
17: Are there tall mountains in Brisbane?
18: We have tall mountains in Australia.
17: That's right. Well, at the top of high hills or mountains, you see these antenna that stick up, these towering antenna. What they're there for is to pick up the weak signals at the bottom of the valleys on either side of the mountain, signals that don't have the strength to get up and over the mountains. These repeaters, these antennas, pick up the weaker signals and make sure that they're heard in a much more broad geographic area. And I think that's what celebrities do. We stand with people who have stories to tell that are not heard, and we allow their stories to be heard by a wider audience.
18: Why are older women like you? Why are they such a big part of this movement, do you think?
17: Oh, there's a lot of reasons. First of all, what do we have to lose, right? I mean, been there, done that. I think research has shown that women tend to get braver, spunkier as they get older, whereas men go tend to go kind of the other way, not necessarily less brave, but they're not feisty like women are when they get older. And partly it's also hormonal. There are hormonal reasons behind that. Studies have shown that globally, women care more about the climate crisis than men do. They bear the brunt of it, frankly. And children are so at risk because of the climate crisis. And the toxins that women carry in their body fat, because we have more body fat than men, so we carry these toxins. And when we carry children, the toxins go into the fetuses. And then when we nurse children, it goes into the children through the mother's milk. And I mean, the World Health Organization says there are 93 million children in the world under the age of 15 that are, their health is impaired because of pollution in the air. I mean, children are really being impacted by the climate crisis, and women know that. And, you know, in the global south, it's women who chop the wood and harvest the food and carry the water. And every time there's an extreme weather event, it makes their work so much harder. So it really impacts women. And the 80% of climate refugees, people who have to move to somewhere else because of extreme weather events, 80% of them are women. And women are the last to be rescued. But women also, this is globally and particularly true in the global south, it's women who come up with the ideas to have solar panels in school. You know, things are still pretty sustainable things to these leaders. They tend to ratify climate treaties, and they tend to just do more things to address the climate crisis when women are in leadership.
18: Is your work with the climate change awareness with Fire Drill Fridays, is that part of that too, that commitment to doing the best that you can?
17: I don't know if it's in the same realm. I know that if I weren't doing this, and we are doing it now during the COVID, we were the first, as far as I know, or one of the first activist operations to move online. And every Friday we have a virtual Fire Drill Friday, and the numbers keep growing. I mean, 2 weeks ago we had 600,000 people following us across platforms. In July and August, we had over 3 million people following us. So, well, if I weren't doing what I'm doing, I wouldn't be able to sleep at night. I wouldn't be able to look at myself in the mirror. You know, I'm a celebrity. I have a platform that can be used. How am I going to use it? It's the title of the book. What can I do? And in my case, how can I best use my platform to reach as many people as possible, as quickly as possible? Because the fossil fuel industry knew 40 years ago that what they were burning was ruining the atmosphere and causing global warming. Their own scientists told them. And they did what the tobacco company had done in the 50s and 60s. They hired firms to put out stories and false scientists that put out, we're not really sure that smoking, you know, well, you know, their motto is, just like the tobacco company, if we can cause doubt, we win. And there's been 40 years of that. If we had started 40 years ago addressing the climate crisis, we wouldn't be where we are today.
18: Jane, you wore this striking red coat to all of the protests in Washington. You know, it became a symbol in itself. What about your hair? Tell me what you were doing or decided to do with your hair in the lead up to these protests.
17: Well, I was letting my hair go gray. I had already decided that I wanted to go gray. I mean, enough already. It costs so much. It takes so much time. Hate those chemicals. And I had spoken to the producers of Grace and Frankie, because if I was going to go gray, Grace has to go gray. And then I decided to move to D.C. So I had about, you know, 2 inches of gray. And so I wore a lot of hats to cover the gray.
18: Well, you say in your book, in What Can I Do, you say that hair epiphanies have always accompanied your life transformations. Tell me about some of the other turning point hairstyles that you've had when you look back over your life.
17: Well, I mean, think about it. It makes sense. Hair comes right out of your head where your brain is. So I think that machinations going on inside your head must have an effect on your hair. I don't know. I guess the first big hair epiphany was post-Barbarella, when I had, and it was all mine, this huge head. Someone said your hair needed its own agent. And the man I was married to, Roger Vadim, who directed Barbarella, had been married to Brigitte Bardot and Catherine Deneuve and, you know.
18: There's a lot of blonde hair to compete with there, Jane.
17: A lot of blonde hair, a lot of competition. And so the marriage was falling apart and I wanted out. So I went to his barber, Paul McGregor was his name, and I said, take it all off, do whatever you want. And that became the Clute hairdo. Way before I was filming Clute, it just, that's what happened to my hair. He did a good job. And I just knew that the next phase of my life would work better if I had my just plain old short hair. And I didn't have to worry about curling this big blonde mop. And then, so I had that hair for quite a long time. I went blonde again for Turner.
18: Well, tell me about that. This man, Ted Turner, the founder of CNN, who I've heard you refer to as Captain America. What kind of hairstyle suited that relationship?
17: Yeah, blonde.
18: How big?
17: Not so big, not so curly. And then, I can't remember all the other ones, but this one, cutting, this is pretty dramatic.

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0: Today, it's my conversation with actress and climate activist Jane Fonda, talking about the extraordinary third act of her life. Ted Turner, where you had the blonde hair, made a return. You married him in your 50s. He was your third husband. I mean, you were both proper grown-ups. What kind of marriage was it?
1: It was a lot of fun. He's the funniest, adventurous, most adventurous person. We're all unique, but he's specially unique. He won the America's Cup. He was the greatest sailor in the days before computers, when it was really, it was just you and the elements. He founded CNN. He was definitely an outdoorsman, and we spent a lot of time fly fishing. I learned to fly fish, which I love. I was with him when he started his family foundation, so I had some influence there. And we were very, very, very compatible.
0: So why did you leave after 10 years?
1: Ted, who had a very traumatic childhood, is always trying to flee his demons at a time when I wanted to. He was totally lateral, horizontal. I wanted to go vertical. I wanted to go deep down. By that time, he had 2 million acres of incredibly pristine land. I wanted to be able to spend time on these places and get to know the rocks and the rivers and the trees on a first name basis. And he always wanted to keep moving and keep moving. And I feel like I was evolving. I was growing, and it was hard on him. It was hard on him, and he couldn't slow down. And so I left. But we were very, very close friends.
0: How hard was it to walk away from the lifestyle that being married to a billionaire entails?
1: That's not hard for me. I've had a sumptuous lifestyle previous to him. I have also lived with no washing machine, no dishwasher, in a house that cost $40,000. And, things were really bare bone because I just didn't have very much money. I've known both extremes. So that wasn't what, when I left Ted, I moved into my daughter's very humble house in Atlanta and into her guest room with no closet. And I was very happy.
0: I think that you were working on your autobiography when you were married.
1: I started that shortly after, yeah.
0: How did that happen logistically? Where were you when you wrote that?
1: Well, I was a single woman, and I was in various places. It took me 5 years. I asked Random House to give me 5 years to write it and to not pressure me, and they did. So I made a movie called Monster-in-Law. I lived on a ranch. I lived in my apartment in Atlanta. I lived in a lot of different places while I was writing it. But when I turned 60, I realized that I was entering my third act, and third acts are important. They can make sense of the two acts that preceded them. And I didn't know how to live my third act. And so as a preparation for turning 60, I spent a year researching myself, literally. I mean, it's not hard. There's 25,000 pages of FBI files in case I forgot something. My dad took a lot of home movies. I had done a lot of interviews over my life. So I really researched myself. I wanted to know where I'd been as a human being so I would know where to go as an older human being as I moved to my deathbed. And

0: And when I finished with that and turned 60 and then left TED when I was 62, I was ready to then go even deeper into that exploration of my life. And that's when I wrote my memoirs.
1: I'd like to go back to that first act, to your dad, Henry Fonda, who was a man, I guess, in the kind of larger-than-life macho mold that Ted Turner is. What kind of role?
0: He's not at all.
1: No, tell me, what was the difference?
0: Oh my God, everything in the world. Dad was fascinated by Ted Turner. He loved CNN. He died before he knew that I married the guy, and I'm so sad that he knew, but he loved Ted. Ted is boisterous. He's loud. He talks a lot. It's usually very interesting. He's not at all shy. My dad was very repressed, very shy, did not talk very much at all.
1: Is that the kind of roles he was famous for as an actor too? You know, for a generation that mightn't have seen him, he played some iconic roles, didn't he?
0: Yes, he did. But some of my favorites are where he is not what I just described, like Lady Eve with Barbara Stanwyck and other movies where he was wonderful at comedy. And I liked when he was goofy, but most of his roles, his famous roles were the sensitive man who stood up for the underdog, who would fight to the death for the underdog. Grapes of Wrath, 12 Angry Men, Oxbow Incident, The Wrong Man, shows like that. Those were the roles that he really cared about.
1: He often played that sort of Midwestern, strong, silent type. Was that what he was like at home?
0: Yeah. You know, it's a generational thing, Sarah. You know, that generation of men, especially if they came from the Midwest, and my dad came from Nebraska, they never wanted to show emotion. They hated emotion. They didn't ever want to. They didn't believe in therapy. They didn't believe in acting school. They didn't believe in religion very much. They all were crutches for a lot of those men, including my father. And, I had therapy and I went to acting school and he never understood it and made him upset.
1: What did they rely on, do you think, Jane? If it wasn't God or therapy or emotion, what were their lives sort of knitted around?
0: Get over it. Get over it. Pull yourself up by your bootstraps. You can solve them yourself. Just grit your thing. And, you know, it was the character that he played in the movie that I produced called On Golden Pond. It's very clear to me that that character, which was my dad in real life also, is very universal. So many people have said to me, oh, my God, that movie meant so much because it reflected their relationship with their repressed dads.
1: There's a moment of emotional connection in that film, something that you sprung on your dad, Henry, I think, in the filming. Tell me about that.
0: Well, it was such an important scene, the scene when I tell him that I want to be his friend and I want to put this hostility behind us. And I wanted it to be special. And, you know, he didn't tend to be an emotional actor. I wanted him to be emotional on some level. And so when I told him, I didn't do this during any of the rehearsals. He never liked it when anybody did something that they hadn't done in the rehearsal. But I waited until his final close-up to do something that I hadn't done previously, which was when I said, I want to be your friend, I reached out and I put my hand on his arm. That's another thing we didn't do much. There wasn't much physical contact among Fondas. And it's hard to see it as an audience, but I'm looking for it so I can see. He ducks his head so that the audience can't see, and he puts his hand up to his face. But I saw there were tears in his eyes, and it meant the world to me.

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0: The conversation talks about suicide, so please take care when listening.
1: Jane, you were telling us about On Golden Pond. It was the last film that your dad made before he died, and the only film that he ever won a Best Actor Oscar for. That scene, the moment where you saw your dad move to tears,
0: did you talk about that afterwards?
2: It was a hard scene for me to shoot emotionally, and I talked to him about that. And I asked him if he ever had situations like that. Nope.
0: Can't fault you for trying, Jane. Tell me about the kind of relationship that he and your mum had. What do you remember about the way that things were like between them when you were a little girl?
2: When I got old enough to notice, he was away. He enlisted in the Navy at the beginning of World War II, and when he came back briefly, he then went right to when the war was over. The war ended the day in the Pacific, the day that he came back. And then he went to New York and did Mr. Roberts. And so it was hard for me to, and my mother committed suicide a few years after that. So it was hard for me as a child to be able to say what their relationship was, except that he had a towering, rageful anger that sometime was directed her way, which makes me sad.
0: What kind of memories do you have of your mom before she died?
2: Well, my mother suffered from bipolarity. They didn't have a name for it then, I guess. I don't know what they called it, but she had been sexually abused as a 7-year-old. And she was very popular, very effervescent, very beautiful. Her confidence was a man who could love her and father was. So it was not a good marriage.
0: After she died, Jane, what did your dad tell you had happened to her?
2: Well, I was a real tomboy. And so I came home from school and went right to, there was a riding stable close to where we lived. And I was there having a riding lesson, and somebody called and asked me to come to the house immediately. And so I walked to my house, and there was my father and my grandmother sitting in the living room, and they told me to sit down, and they told me that mother had died of a heart attack. And then my brother came in, and they told him, and that was it. And I found out by reading a movie magazine a year or so later that she had in fact killed herself. It's hard for a kid because, you know, for a while anyway, unless you get some help in dealing with it, you think it's your fault.
0: Oh, it's extraordinary to have to read about that in a magazine. Did you talk to anyone after you read that, or that was just something you had to deal with yourself back at the stage when you were a teenager?
2: The latter. I just dealt with it.
0: You were sent to boarding school after your mum died. Were you lonely?
2: I was not lonely. I loved the boarding school. It was wonderful. It's still an all-girls school, probably academically the best one in the United States. I had a fantastic education. I'm really glad there were no boys around. And it was a smart thing my dad did to send me there. Very strict, but really good school.
0: Tell me, Jane, about the lesson that you and a friend took at boarding school from learning about ancient Rome.
2: Yeah, we were studying the Roman Empire, and I remember reading one day that they would eat a lot and then put their fingers down their throat and make themselves throw up and then eat a whole other feast. And was a friend of mine who actually did that. And she told me, I do that so I don't gain weight. I can eat cake and ice cream and then I throw it all up and I don't gain weight. And so I started doing that. And oh my God. Anybody that's listening to this radio show, do not start with that. It is a slippery slope. It's impossible to have a proper relationship or lead a healthy life if you're suffering from, that's called bulimia and anorexia, and I suffered for a long time.
0: How much of that hatred or anger towards your body that must have been fueling that, how much of that came from your dad, do you think?
2: All of it. He didn't know. He did his best. He didn't know, but you know, he just had issues. with women and bodies, and he thought I was fat and

0: blah, blah, blah.
1: Yeah, I think about, though, Jane, you know, once you start acting and very quickly move into movies and become this screen goddess, the Barbarella so famously opening with you doing a striptease in space, did all that public adoration, did that change the way you felt about yourself, about the way you looked?
0: No, no. I learned from Marilyn Monroe, we were in acting class together, that she had terrible lack of self-confidence and body issues. And it just showed me that the objective reality doesn't matter. It matters what happened to you as a child, how you were brought up, if you have been sexually assaulted as a girl, the chances are that you will have body issues.
1: When did you finally free yourself then of this bulimia? At what stage in your life?
0: It was the end of the 70s. It was, I just realized that I had to stop. I wasn't smart enough to go to a 12-step program or anything. I didn't even know if there were any for this problem. But I realized that I had a life. I was married to a wonderful political activist named Tom Hayden, and we were doing a lot of really good things, and I had two children, and I couldn't continue with my life properly if I kept this up. And so I went cold turkey. It was so hard, but I did it.
1: How did the workout videos play a part in that? Is that happening at the same time, or what's the relationship between you changing your relationship to your body around bulimia and the Jane Fonda, the workout star?
0: Yeah, I when I started the workouts, I was already no longer engaging in my food addictions, but the workout helped me stay that way. It was a way to kind of keep control over my body without having to do bad things to it.
1: One of the fascinating things for me to discover about your life, Jane, was the motivation for you to make those videos in the first place. What were you wanting to raise money for?
0: Well, the Vietnam War had ended, and this was the end of the 70s. And this was the beginning of the corporate takeover of our politics. And then it went even further with the election in the 80s of Ronald Reagan. And we wanted to focus on the American economy. It's one thing to have a political economy, but we didn't have an economic economy. And so we founded a statewide organization called the California Campaign for Economic Democracy. And, you know, California is a big state. It was going to cost a lot of money to have chapters all over the state. So I started the workout in order to fund that organization.
1: So rather than like a pie drive or, you know, Lamington sale, you decide I'm going to make a workout video. I love it.
0: Well, I had to make millions of dollars.
1: It worked.
0: Yeah.
1: how were they successful right away?
0: Oh, my God. Well, you said it yourself when you introduced me. The workout video has never been, it's nothing has ever sold more than that. And I ended up making 23 tapes. And a number of books about the workout, and they all did extremely well.
1: Did you enjoy making them?
0: Yeah, it was fun.
1: What kind of things did women tell you about how they felt about those videos?
0: You know, young mothers, for example, who couldn't leave home because they had young children. It was very important to them. It was very important for women who felt self-conscious going to a gym or couldn't afford to go to a gym. They could do this at home and it didn't matter what they looked like or who was watching. So it really made a huge difference for women. You know, up until then, women weren't supposed to have muscles. I mean, it was a joke what a workout for women looked like back then. But they started doing my workout and people began to develop muscles. Women did. And they've never looked back.
1: And as you say, you were making these videos, raising money for the Campaign for Economic Democracy. And you were married to a very well-known political activist, to Tom Hayden. How did he feel about the success of these tapes and books?
0: Well, he hated it. He hated it because, I don't know, I think he saw it as all about vanity. He didn't understand that it was about empowerment. He later in his life, he started working out himself,

0: But at the time, it was just something you didn't do. He was Irish. And even though it was bringing in a lot of money, he didn't like it. He didn't like the workout very much.
1: What, it made you less of a serious person, did it?
0: I guess so, yeah.
1: Today, it's my conversation with actor and activist Jane Fonda. You know, that this time in your life when you're married to Tom and so involved with different political campaigns coming out of your work against the Vietnam War, and at the same time you're this fitness guru and a movie star, did that feel like a conflict to you, or was it just people looking on from the outside?
0: Didn't feel like a conflict, no. I was making movies that reflected values that I believed in. The workout was going to the Campaign for Economic Democracy. No,
1: Well, one of the movies that you made in this time was 9 to 5 with Dolly Parton and Lily Tomlin, which is such a great comedy. I watched it again recently, Jane, with my kids, and we just cracked up. It is such a fun, funny movie. But it's got a big message. What were you wanting to say with that film?
0: Well, one of my friends, Karen Nussbaum, she was a colleague in the anti-war movement, but her day job was in Boston organizing women office workers. And whenever we would be together, she would tell me stories about what they had to go through, you know, between wage theft and sexual harassment and, you know, having the men they trained be promoted past them and so forth. And I said to Karen, I said, I got to make a movie about this. And so that was 9 to 5. It was based on the things that I learned from my friend.
1: So why make it a comedy and not a drama like your dad in Grapes of Wrath? Why make this economic film a funny one?
0: If you can make something a comedy do, it's an easier pill to swallow. You always, if you're making a movie that's about something, a message that you want people to take away, you've got to make a movie that people are going to want to see, even if they don't agree with the message. You know, like China Syndrome was a thriller. And even people who were pro-nuclear energy went to see the movie because it was a good thriller. So originally 9 to 5 was going to be a little more serious, but I saw Lily Tomlin in a one-woman show. I had never seen her. And I just was smitten. And I thought to myself, I don't want to do a movie about secretaries unless Lily Tomlin is in it. And driving home that night, I swear this is true, from the theater, I turned the radio on and it was Dolly Parton. And I thought, holy cow, she's never done a movie. Having her as a secretary, people would want to see that. It took me a year to persuade them both to be in it.
1: You've of course worked again in recent years with Lily Tomlin in the Netflix series Grace and Frankie. How close are those characters to the two of you in real life, Jane?
0: Grace started out as a Republican and she's quite uptight and she drinks way more liquor than I do. I'm a little bit more of a combination of the two of them, Grace and Frankie. But there's Grace is somebody who will shape herself into a pretzel to please her boyfriend. Well, that I've done that through a lot of marriages and lovers. So, I mean, there's things about her that are very much part of me, but things that are really different.
1: That series has covered a lot of topics that I haven't seen in other TV series or films. Which have you most enjoyed shining a light on through that series?
0: Well, the main one is that we survived. I mean, what a trauma Frankie and Grace are put through. Their husbands of 40 years, who are law partners, they've been married to us for 40 years. The very first scene of the first episode, they take us to dinner in a restaurant and tell us that they've been in love with each other for 20 years and they want to get married, so they're divorcing us. Well, talk about taking a sledgehammer to somebody's head and heart. I mean, that's, you know, it's hard to recover from something like that. You can't help but ask yourself, who am I that I was living for all that time with somebody who was having an affair with a guy? What was the matter with me? And so there was a lot of heartache and hardship and sorrow and anger and all of that. And I think the fact that we got through that as two older women and managed to not just survive, but thrive, And it gives women a lot of hope.

0: They tell me that. They write to me, they write to Lily, and they tell us this.
1: It's a comedy. It's a very funny series. But was it hard for you, or did it take a toll on you playing, particularly that first episode where, yeah, there's this sudden, unexpected sledgehammer abandonment? What was that like to play?
0: The first year of the series, which began with that scene, was very, very hard for me. I think I had a nervous breakdown. I mean, it was really hard. I dreaded going to work. And so when it was over, the first season, I said to myself, well, either I leave the business, which I had already done once for 15 years and came back at age 82, but I was now in my mid-70s, so it's the different thing when you leave the business, you don't come back again. So I knew, or I go into therapy, and I chose the latter. I went into therapy and discovered that it was that I had kind of fragmented over that first scene, carried it inside me all through the season, did some exercises with my therapist, and ended up loving it from then on.
1: Your approach, you know, to your acting, but I think also more widely to the way you live, seems in such a stark contrast to the way that you've described your dad and the whole ethos of just get on with it, don't talk about it. I think you've said that the experience of being with him on his deathbed, it was clear that he had a lot of regrets. Is that something that you've consciously been working not to have happen to you?
0: I'm not afraid of dying, but I'm scared to death of getting to the end of my life with a lot of regrets when it's too late to do anything about it. And there are always, the regrets are always things you didn't do. Why didn't I tell her more that I loved her? Why wasn't I nicer to, you know what I mean? Those kinds of things. And so when I was researching myself and preparing for my third act, I knew that my goal was that when I get to the end of my life, there'd be a minimum amount of regrets. And that's what I'm working for. And the way to do that, it in order to avoid having regrets, frames how you live those last 30 years.
1: And so what's it meant for you? What have you done out of that framing?
0: I've worked hard to become a better person, to be a better parent, to understand my role as a parent and grandparent. I haven't always been a very good parent. And just, you know, working on things about myself that need to be changed, judgmentalism, you know, stuff like that.
1: I just want to circle back to you to finish, Jane. I've heard you talk about wholeness and wholeness being an important idea for you. Can you give me a sense of what that means to you, that idea?
0: Well, it's the opposite of how many women live big chunks, if not all of their lives. I certainly lived the first part of my life this way. You want to please. You don't want to be too angry. You don't want to be too loud. You want to appeal to men. Anything that they may not like your idiosyncrasies and your anger and all the things that are really what are interesting about you, you kind of put that in a bag behind you when you forget about it. And you move through life as a shadow of who you really are. Being whole means you go back and get that bag and you take the things out of that bag that you're scared of about yourself and you embrace them and you welcome them into your life and you become a whole person, not afraid of your own shadow, not so afraid of pleasing people, but of being an authentic person and owning that. That's to me, that's what whole is, and that's what the creator, whoever, that thing that is bigger than all of us wants us to be, is whole. Not perfect, whole.
1: Jane, it's such a fabulous treat to speak with you and hear a bit about your life as well as your work. Thank you so much for being my guest on Conversations.
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1: I spoke with Jane Fonda in 2020. Jane is now 88 years old and still very active in the environment movement in the United States. And it was recently announced that Jane will star in the film adaptation of Virginia Evans' novel, The Correspondent. This conversation was made on the lands of the Gadigal, Turrbal and Yagara peoples. The producer was Nicola Harrison and Carmel Rooney was executive producer. I'm Sarah Kanoski. Thanks for listening.

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4: Hello, James Carlton with you now on ABC Radio National. News is next, then on God Forbid, the final in our special two-part series on toleration. The 20th century gave us intolerance like never before. Holocaust, Stalinism, empires collapsing in blood. So why is the 21st century, meant to be our most enlightened yet, seeing a fresh hunger for religious and secular certainty alike? A fascinating God Forbid panel up next after the news.
5: Good morning, Tim Wharton with ABC News. Researchers say there hasn't been enough clarity provided from the government after an OpenAI agent hacked into a Medicare portal earlier this year. Prime Minister Anthony Albanese made the disclosure earlier this week about the incident, which happened in June and has raised his concerns with OpenAI Chief Executive Sam Altman. Thinking Cybersecurity CEO and University of New South Wales Adjunct Professor Vanessa Teague says there needs more transparency from the government.
6: Whether it was really a failure on the defensive side and whether we need to invest more and understand better how our systems are defended, or whether it was really genuinely an attack from the OpenAI side.
5: The Prime Minister's department is leading an investigation with the Australian Signals Directorate and the AI Safety Institute. Researchers say if a US diesel export ban results in Australian diesel prices

0: prices topping $4 a litre, many farming operations would become unsustainable. US President Donald Trump has said he backs calls from Republican politicians to restrict exports to relieve fuel prices inside the country ahead of November's midterm elections. Australian Strategic Policy Institute senior fellow Andrew Henderson says he hopes it doesn't come to that.
1: Look, God willing, it doesn't happen, because if it does, we know that it would render, prices of that magnitude would render a lot of agricultural operations simply unviable. You know, people would not be able to continue to operate.
0: The United Nations has added 61 more companies to a database of businesses linked to Israeli settlements in the occupied West Bank, bringing the list to 214 companies from 11 countries. The database looks at businesses involved in sectors including agriculture, transport, energy, food and hospitality. Israel has previously rejected the list, saying it unfairly targets companies operating legally in what it considers disputed territory. UN Human Rights spokesperson Ravina Shamdasani says companies have responsibilities under international standards.
2: The report is another reminder to companies that they have human rights responsibilities and are expected to conduct due diligence to ensure that they do not become involved in human rights violations or abuses. We call on companies to meet their responsibilities to respect human rights under widely accepted international standards.
0: Iranian President Masoud Pezeshkian says that it is up to the United States to decide whether to end the war, while insisting that Iran does not want to continue fighting and is ready to resolve differences through dialogue. In an interview with Fox News, Mr. Pezeshkian urged the parties concerned to settle their disputes through negotiation. He blamed Israel for helping provoke the conflict, but stressed that Iran has no desire to keep fighting. Pope Leo has warned the United Nations and other multilateral bodies are facing what he calls a crisis of effectiveness. Here's Francis Du.
3: The Pope made the comments during a speech at UNESCO headquarters in Paris, warning international dialogue risks becoming a charade rather than a way to seek the common good. Pope Leo also criticised world leaders who disrespect the rule of law, saying some invoke it when it serves them and disregard it when it restrains them. The remarks come during a tense UN General Assembly in New York, where the Pope also urged the world to reconsider the development of artificial intelligence, warning that AI could create a future where a paradise of machines takes control of the earth.
0: Sport now, and in the NRL, Dolphins coach Christian Wolff says his team produced one of its worst performances after their season came to an end following a 36 points to 20 loss to the Sydney Roosters in last night's preliminary final in Brisbane. The Dolphins were outclassed by the Roosters, who ran in 7 tries to 4, including a double to winger Mark Nwanatikinawase. Wolff says one of the most disappointing factors was his side's poor defence.
4: Yeah, what we've been doing so well over the back end of the year is defending our line. That's been a real strength of ours, and probably going to bit unrecognised, and to sort of allow the 3 tries that were one off the ruck tonight, and they were disappointing for us. We just haven't allowed those for a long time.
0: Brisbane Lions coach Chris Fagan says he didn't expect Lachie Neale to be cleared to play in this weekend's AFL Grand Final against the Fremantle Dockers. The Lions are looking to make history today with their second three-peat in 25 years, while the Fremantle Dockers are aiming to win their first flag since joining the league in 1995. Lachie Neale astonished experts when he succeeded in his bid to overturn a one-game ban for striking at the AFL Appeals Board. Fagan says the team had prepared for the star midfielder not to be available.
5: It was a bit like last year. You know, we didn't know he was going to play last year until the day before the game when he got through a fitness test. So sort of history repeating itself, just in a different way. But, it was a good thing. Good for Lockie, good for footy, I reckon.
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0: Well, the 20th century was the most intolerant in human history. The Holocaust, Stalinism, empires collapsing in blood. So why is tolerance in the 21st century still so elusive? Hi, I'm James Carlton. Welcome to God Forbid on ABC Radio National, the second and final part of our special on toleration. Last week, we looked at toleration in medieval Spain, when Christians and Jews coexisted under Muslim rule. We looked at intolerance too, the wars that followed the Reformation until Protestants and Catholics finally settled on agreeing to disagree. Well, this week, the 20th century, a catastrophe of intolerance, and our 21st century, when tribal certainty seems to be creeping back into what is supposed to be our most enlightened age yet. So our returning guest, the historian of the Catholic Enlightenment who helped conceive this series from the University of Notre Dame, Australia, Sean Blanchard. Also from the University of Technology, Sydney, South Asia and diaspora expert, Devlina Ghosh. And also in Sydney, a thinker about Muslim history and practice. A return to the program for Dr. Abdullah Kunda. Sean, you first of all. The 18th century brought the Age of Enlightenment, science, the early separation of church and state. World War I ended empire, kings and caliphs replaced by constitutions and parliaments. Then the 20th century saw technology, but the death and destruction that came with it, Holocaust, Stalinism and so on. How could this happen?
1: Well, I think when we're at the dawn of the 20th century, we still have an incredible amount of economic inequality. So that triggers a revolution in Russia, which, of course, then ultimately leads to communism, Stalinism. I think the kind of unchecked greed of capitalism, which was leading to a great deal of economic advancement, but also then leads to the stock market crash, the Great Depression. And out of this, you have the rise of fascism, which, among other things, was actually an attempt to address some of the economic problems. The problem is that the spirit of fascism, which reaches a kind of terminal form in Nazism, was this what we would now call maybe an ethno-nationalism and a racist narrative. So I think we obviously have the technological change, so there's the ability to kill lots more people than humans had ever had. And then I think you have these two ideologies, communism and fascism, and then probably in their worst forms, Stalinism and Nazism. And I think you can kind of think of these as Christian heresies in a certain way. I think they have eschatologies, that's narratives of an end time. So once we remove either the capitalists or we remove the Jews or we remove whatever group is blocking us from this glorious future, then everyone will have peace and prosperity. So in that sense, I think of Nazism and Stalinism as Christian heresies. They have holy books, they have prophets, they have rituals. So I think that this is, in a sense, a religious story as well as a secular story.
0: With the eschatology, the Nazis literally called it the final solution, after which no more solutions would be needed. So Devlina, when you look at the 20th century, what histories come to your mind?
2: Well, decolonization, of course, is the big one for me because I come from an ex-colonial nation. And decolonization started off with incredible enthusiasm and hope and in many cases degenerated into hatred, intolerance, and so on. So it leads me to wonder what the base rock of people's relationship with each other is, because it is now quite fashionable to say that in colonial India, Hindus and Muslims, for example, lived together in relative amity until the British promulgated their divide and rule policy, which is literally telling the two communities that they were enemies and giving the Muslims, who were the smaller community, special privileges and so on. So it was a way of separating and giving one community privileges to then turn them against the other community. But at the same time, the level of hatred and killing and partition could not have occurred just by that British intervention. So in some ways, one wonders whether inside every human being there is a suspicion or a feeling of uncertainty about one's neighbors, because whether it's in Nazi Germany or whether during partition, it was neighbor turning on neighbor.
0: Abdullah Kunda, what do you say?
3: I'm glad that we've started talking about the economy and about human relationships to one another in terms of tolerance. Or I assume, you know, we're kind of talking about practical tolerance, right, as opposed to simply the definition of tolerance, which actually comes from the Latin root to weight bear.
0: To what?
3: To weight bear. No, I don't want someone to carry me, to put up with me, to have to struggle, you know, to be with me. I want them to bear with me, not bear me.
0: He ain't heavy, he's my brother.
3: Exactly right, James. Yeah, exactly right.
0: Tolerance has this, like, I don't like you, but I tolerate you.
3: Yeah. Isn't that a horrible thing to say? See, if you said it like that, I don't like you, but I'll tolerate you. That's not kindness. It might be truthful. And I think Devlina has raised a really important point, and that is that, you know, there was an astonishing cooperation between Muslims and non-Muslims. Like, I don't like to group everyone into a single homogenous religious group in the subcontinent. In fact, it's a little known fact that the first declaration of jihad by a Muslim group against a European nation was a Karelian Muslim scholar against the Portuguese for stirring up disagreement between Muslims and Hindus. And I think this kind of comes back to sort of the root of, you know, how these problems occur. It comes through our understanding of one another, funnily enough, through the lens of the economy, right? So Devlina was wondering about how the substantial violence that occurred during the partition period could be explained. Well, it's explained through, I think, a wonderful model of prejudice called the justification suppression model. And that is the idea that we all harbour internal prejudices against things that are different. And this kind of makes sense when we think about how the human brain is all structured together, like with the clever part at the top, and then at the bottom on the third tier, we've got the lizard part of the brain that's really kind of reactive and not really good at reflecting. And that's the part that signals to us, no, this person's different from us, you know. So it makes sense that this really primitive threat mechanism gets activated.
2: It's interesting you should mention the jihad against the Portuguese, because what the Portuguese asked the kings of that west coast of India, which had very lucrative trade with the Middle East and with all of those Arabian Sea entrepots. The Portuguese wanted to trade. The Zamorin of Calicut agreed to give them as much pepper as they wanted, but they said, no, we want you to stop trading with Muslims. We are Christians and we want you to only trade with Christians. And when the Zamorin of Calicut refused to do that, they shot at his port with cannon for days. And they also did something else, which was never done in the Arabian Sea. All the trade routes were free trade. Anybody could use their ships to trade. But what they did, and this is actually recorded in the Lusiads, because the guy who wrote it was on the ships, and he wrote and he said, nobody has claimed these sea routes, so we claim them and we're going to charge everybody tax to use the sea routes. So that was the Western mercantile capitalist idea of free trade. I mean, we are living in a situation where this big lie has been promulgated and we have all accepted it about free trade and everybody is the same. But not only that, I mean, just in addition to what you just said, one other study of a city on the west coast of India, a city called Kochi, was done by an excellent scholar called Ashish Nandi. And he found that that city had something like 70 different groups, not necessarily ethnic, but different religions, customs, you know, different sects, castes, and so on and so forth. And he found that that city had the least communal violence in all of India.
0: Large Jewish community?
2: At one time it had a large Jewish community, but mostly they all went to Israel. But still it had Jews, Muslims, Hindus, all kinds, Christians. And his conclusion was, the reason for that was respectful distance. Everybody respected each other, but nobody was in each other's business. So I wouldn't say to you, I don't like what you're doing about whatever it is. At the same time, the question he doesn't answer is, what if my daughter wants to marry your son? Mm-hmm. And I don't eat beef and you do, and you're a monotheist and I'm a polytheist. I mean, it's not as simple as that. But in those communities, they must have also worked out a way to coexist.
0: So, Sean, this is the agree to disagree as distinct from the warmer embrace of difference.
1: I'm fascinated by this idea of living There's a book about Jewish-Christian relations in the Middle Ages called Living Together, Living Apart, which I think kind of makes this exact same point that you both have made, which is that it's much easier to tolerate if we don't feel that our kind of internal life is threatened in some way. Our last episode, we talked about convivencia, Jews, Christians, Muslims living together in Spain, which is more about coexistence than about toleration, as we would understand it today legally, right? Because there was always someone on top. There was always the Catholics were tolerating Muslims and Jews, or the Muslims were tolerating Catholics and Jews. So it's different from that. But I think there is a lesson for us, because we're not all going to agree. And I don't want to just tolerate Abdullah. I want to, you know, get to know who he is and respect him. But there could be a point where we say,

0: disagree about a very, very important matter, whether, I don't know what it, religious, moral, political. And at that point, I think the value of toleration as a kind of civic virtue is to say, you have a right to your opinion and to order your community and your family as you see fit, as does Devlina and as do I. That's where it comes in as a civic virtue. I think as people in our hearts, we're called to, I mean, I would say as a Christian, I'm called to much more than that. But as a default sort of civic virtue, I think it's necessary for us to have this concept of toleration, as nasty as it is to think of it as toleration of an evil, right? I mean, I joked last time if I said, oh, I tolerate my wife, you would think I'm in a terrible marriage, right? But there are points where, like right now, Republicans and Democrats in the United States need to tolerate one another.
1: But isn't there a problem? For example, say you have female genital cutting among some communities. Not, and I will emphasize, it's not just Muslim communities, also Christian in Africa. Do we say nothing? And do we just say, oh, well, that's really, you know, it's up to you to sort out? I mean, similar to in India, forced marriage, child marriage, there's a bunch of things.
0: Yeah, I agree.
1: Yeah. And which is where I find toleration, I actually find it a very unpleasant word, to put it mildly, because toleration implies, as you said, that you're not trying to sort of find out or understand or respect, and also say there's some things I can't respect or can't like or can't agree with. You're kind of, I'll just tolerate you. And that comes from a position of power. You can only tolerate if you're powerful.
2: Choice is a privilege.
1: So toleration is a privilege.
3: In a republic or a monarchy, you know, yeah. If we had a true democracy, yeah. It would be a shared privilege. And I think I actually probably quote Catholics more often on this than I do Muslims. So the closest equivalent Islamic term that I could come up with for tolerance is maslaha, which is the common good or the general good for the community. And this is an Islamic legal concept that prioritizes community benefit over economic profit, over individual status, etc. You know, use intermarriage as a great example. Like that is probably the great taboo that really there is no spiritual answer to, there is no legalistic answer to. But I think when it comes to everything else, if we were looking at fundamental democratic principles, if we were looking at implementing structures that encourage solidarity, engagement with communal institutions, I think it's actually more challenging to not establish a common life, right? Because it's actually pretty easy, you know, to go to a lunch and say, I'm just not going to serve beef because I know that there are people there that would be offended by that or would, you know, not want to actually partake in our common meal. It's pretty easy for me to say, you know, especially, you know, I'm a doctor, it's pretty easy for me to say, well, I just want to look after someone who's sick or unwell. I don't really care about, you know, any other particular details. And so on we go. You know, it's a good thing to have children educated. You know, it's a good thing to look after the poor. It's a good thing to make sure that no one's going to be destitute if they're going to be unemployed for 2 weeks and so on. And I think ultimately that emanates from how we see each other. What do we see as the inherent dignity of a human person? This is probably more for our Catholic friends to talk about, I think, because, it was so eloquently done in Rerum Novarum. And I think, more recently in Magnifica Humanitas, because, you know, these are kind of the challenges we're going to have, right? A difficult thing to embrace for me in this kind of concept of tolerance is the reality that there are taboos, something like intermarriage. I mean, I concede completely that is impossible to overcome unless we say, well, we're just going to elect to not hold this as a communal value. But whilst there are taboos in society, you know, we have the option to either focus on them or to establish, you know, that Rawlsian space of common reason.
1: Yeah. And the thing to remember is in all of these times of violence, certainly in India, I mean, during partition violence, Muslims sheltered Hindus and vice versa. So, I mean, we tend to focus on the incidents of violence and torture and so on. But there's also incidents of solidarity and support. And we should focus more on that, because by not focusing on that, the assumption that people are prone to violent and noxious actions, given the chance, becomes a common thought or common parlance. And that is not true. My great uncle was sheltered by his Muslim patients on his way back from his surgery when riots broke out in Calcutta. Hmm. You know, I mean, so I know that from personal experience.
2: Hmm. On ABC Radio National, this is God Forbid. We are looking at tolerance and intolerance, part of a two-part series on the topic. We are with Sean Blanchard, Devlina Ghosh and Abdullah Kunda. So reckoning with the most intolerant century, the 20th century, there's reckoning with communism, there's reckoning with Holocaust. We can look at both, but Sean Blanchard, did the church have reckoning to engage in?
0: Yeah, definitely, James. So after the Second World War, the Catholic Church, about 15 years later, convened an ecumenical council. So that's a gathering of all the world's bishops in Rome, a sort of chaired by the Pope, but there was real deliberation. And this was called the Second Vatican Council. They met from 1962 to 1965. And there were a number of questions and problems that they discussed, which are relevant to our question. I would say the two most important ones is there was a push from a number of council fathers. So these were voting members of the council, particularly a German named Augustin Bea, for a document that very deliberately and clearly set out the church's teaching on the Jewish people, essentially the relationship, how do Catholics see the Jewish people? And of course, this was, we have to remember, in 1962, that's only 17 years after the Holocaust, at the end of the Second World War, the dropping of the atomic bombs, which was, of course, was another big, big issue. So I remember starting, I was sitting in a pub with a colleague, sitting down to begin writing a book on the Second Vatican Council in 2019. And my colleague said to me, "You realize we're further from 9/11 than the bishops were from the end of the Holocaust," as we started to discuss this issue. So it's very much fresh on their minds. Future popes, Joseph Ratzinger, John Paul II, they lived through the Second World War. They were, you know, suffered under the Nazis, suffered under the communists. But the document that they ended up producing, so they produced this official text, it's called Nostra Aetate. It voted, it was controversial in certain ways, but it affirms very clearly that the church sees the Jewish people as brothers and sisters, that the church doesn't hold them responsible for the death of Christ, which was, of course, was an old medieval, during, sadly, what should be the happiest and holiest time of year for Christians. Easter was an occasion often of anti-Semitic outbursts and sometimes violence against the Jewish people. So Nostra Aetate was a really important charter document for the Catholic Church, and it moved on from Jews also to speak about Muslims, to speak about Hindus, and to speak about Buddhists. So it's a kind of charter document for interreligious dialogue. And I would say the driving force behind this was not really academic, although that was also an interest. And it wasn't even necessarily spiritual. I think it was very much about peace, and it was about coexistence in this new post-World War II polity. They also released a document called Dignitatis Humanae, the dignity of the person, and this was an affirmation of religious liberty. So the church had had debates about the extent to which, because error has no rights, of course, that was the old phrase, you know, someone has a right to pursue what is good, but they don't have a right to do what is wrong. So the church had frowned upon this notion of religious liberty. They said toleration, okay, in some context, but not religious liberty. So this is, I think, the most dramatic shift or even change in the church teaching at the Second Vatican Council is an affirmation that the human person has a right to pursue the good and the true as they see fit.
2: Looking back on it, it's like, how could anyone disagree with either of those changes?
0: I remember teaching Catholic deacons, so men who are in their, usually married men in their 40s, 50s, 60s, who are seeking ordination as deacons. And I was, this was in the United States. So, you know, Catholicism fits hand in glove with the First Amendment and religious liberty and patriotism. You know, this has been the case since John F. Kennedy. And I was explaining this debate and giving them various readings about how did the church react to the French Revolution? How did the church react throughout the 19th century? And it was very difficult for them to even conceive of how could any Catholic oppose religious liberty and on what grounds could they do so. And I remember saying to them, I was plagiarizing something I had read, after the most successful revolution, you can't even remember what it was like before. So in that sense, for all the difficult and even bad things in Catholic history, this is, in my view, an incredible success that the popes, the last six popes, last seven popes, have been unambiguously in favor of human rights, religious liberty, and peace between the religions.
2: Well, Abdullah, Lenin and Trotsky wanted the Russian Revolution to be like that, but it didn't work that way.
3: You know, I guess it's because some revolutionary ideas are better than other revolutionary ideas. This was first really written about in Rerum Novarum. So for those that don't know, we're talking about late 19th century, the idea that there was an oncoming great economic transformation, which of course did manifest in the 20th century.
0: And this is the namesake of the current Pope. So, Pope Leo XIII.
3: And I think warned and articulated so beautifully well that we are setting up a system of exploitation of humanity that is marginally or minimally different from slavery. And that's absolutely, you know, what we're finding today. So I'm not surprised that, you know, the average person that has to commute whatever it is, hours a day in and out of work, that feels like because of inflation and cost of living, their labour is being devalued by the minute. I'm not surprised that their grievance builds so much that the person that gives the simplest answer to it is suddenly worth listening to.
2: Well, that again brings us to 100 years ago when the sons and brothers were dying in World War One. There was no bread to feed the hungry. An incredibly extreme version of what you're saying, this gives rise to the communist revolution and the solutions and the promises that that offers.
3: But what's the key difference between the two offerings? One has worship of the God of people. The other has worship of the God of profit. Communism isn't about individuals owning property and earning money, but it's ultimately looking at the financial system as the be-all, end-all for how things are, when in fact, as soon as we start commodifying humanity, commodifying the environment, we are necessarily devaluing them. Like you can't say that a human being has inherent value because they're a human being and then also see them through the lens only of their economic output value. It's they're completely inconsistent views with one another. It's not just a simple disjunction. It's actually can't be consistently maintained.
2: And so tell me, though, about the horrors that communism, totalitarianism gave rise to, the intolerances, and have they been fully reckoned with?
3: Well, no, of course they haven't, because we haven't learned the baseline lesson, which is what I'm probably poorly articulating, and that is that if we start from the basis of human beings, environment, only have value that can be seen in economic or financial terms, the end point, the conclusion will inevitably be horrible for everyone. It will inevitably be enslavement. It will inevitably lead to some degree of othering so that we can satisfy simple answers to grievances. You know, I mean, that's what we're seeing in capitalism, neoliberalism, whatever people want to call it now. It's exactly the same thing. So it's interesting that we kind of look back on the fall of communism, which is, again, is in the lifetime of all of us in the room. We feel like it was a long time ago. Oh, it was so obvious that that was always going to happen. But yet we're living in essentially the same milieu. The only difference is I've got the illusion of private ownership of things and ignoring the fact that we are inevitably going to hit the same brick wall sooner or later.
1: Gandhi said something that always stuck with me, and he said that one of the problems with industrial civilization, which he always was against, industrialization, industrial civilization, so on, he said it's because it turned people into populations, nature into natural resources, and people's knowledge of their lives into expertise. And once you think about those two sort of like pairs, you see exactly what he's saying, because what capitalism does is see people in the second pair. You know, populations, natural resources, people's expertise, those are the important things. But the fact that behind them there is nature, there's people with their aspirations, lives, loves, and so on, and their knowledge of the life worlds that, you know, all of that accumulated understanding they get from generations of living together and learning from each other, all of that becomes forgotten and unimportant.
2: So, Devlina, what happened to Gandhi's promise, which was so hopeful? India remains the world's largest democracy. Gandhi had the model of secular pluralism and tolerance, toleration, all faiths living together. What's happening to the promise?
1: Well, it's been a really very changeable and convoluted journey. So when India became independent, the first prime minister was a socialist and Oxford or Cambridge educated, I can't remember. But one of the things he did was to say that since the Hindus were the majority in India by quite a large number, 75 to 80%,

0: said, that they change at their own pace. So secularism in India was very interesting because it wasn't about so much a separation of religion and state. It was actually about all religions having space in the public sphere. So, for example, Muslims until, maybe a decade or so ago, used to get a kind of grant to go on Hajj to ensure a society which is harmonious, where people don't feel that they're being disadvantaged because the social profile of Muslims in India is actually very bad. I mean, they're very poor and disadvantaged. So for those people who could not afford to go on Hajj, having a Hajj grant was probably the only way they'd ever be able to do it. The idea of secularism was different, that secularism was about giving all religions space in the public sphere, enabling people to practice their own religion in safety and creating a harmonious space where people could coexist. Now, that kind of thing in India has increasingly been attacked, and people of minority religions and not only religions, like Dalits and lower castes and so on, are often feel embattled. And thinking about this food thing, I mean, India is not majority vegetarian. Over 60% of Indians are non-vegetarian. Of course, Muslims and Christians, but also Dalits, because poor people, they don't have access to expensive vegetarian food. A lot of them will keep chickens, or they'll keep a pig, or they'll, eat various things which upper caste Hindus would consider quite intolerable. And vegetarianism is now being weaponized. Is being weaponized against people who were used to eating non-vegetarian food, who are being told that that's impure, that's not Hindu, that's offensive to Hindus if people eat it. And so vegetarianism, which was based on no harm to other living beings and, all of that, has now been turned into a weapon to harm other people who are, in fact, not vegetarians. This is the problem with, I suppose, the idea of toleration, with toleration of evil. Do we tolerate?
1: Is it a problem of toleration, or is it a problem of when the state has the ability to dominate over the masses? It's such a beautiful example, I think, that idea of funding Muslims to go to Hajj through a government fund. Because obviously all these wonderful ideas came out of ultimately what were the mutual benefit funds, where communities would get together and fund funerals, fund hospital care, education, etc. But when that was taken over by the states, from sort of 1940s onwards, it seems that that reciprocity and communal engagement that was inherent in it became about rights and responsibility, So now every citizen here in Australia has the right to particular welfare benefits. And I'm not saying that we should rescind our welfare system. Absolutely we shouldn't. It would make people destitute. But do we need to find a way to remove the domination of the state such that people then see it as part of their buy-in, part of their opportunity to contribute to a common life, rather than it's my responsibility to pay this, so someone has their right to receive?
0: I think, that people have to be more responsible for each other. But I'm also not sure I'm totally in agreement with you about the role of the state. I think the movement of the state back from social welfare has been terribly damaging for society. By and large, where the state says, it's not my responsibility, it's your personal responsibility. People on the street, that's their fault. They must have done something. The rolling back of the state from social welfare, from large-scale human sort of welfare, I think has been a tragedy for the 21st century, even though I am completely in agreement that people, as human beings and communities, also have to have responsibility for each other rather than just saying, somebody else will take care of it.
2: I find this really fascinating because there's at least two models of religious toleration in the public sphere that we've discussed so far. So one of them, as Devlina was saying, is this idea that the country or the state or the community is equally supportive of all religions and actively does things, and even to the point of laws being different for different communities. So it's a certain implementation of Islamic law, different laws for Hindus, for Catholics, whatever, about marriage, what have you. The American model, and you also see similarities with Western Europe as well, is the idea that the state as such is neutral, that religion is disestablished and it's a private endeavor.
3: The idea of a different law in America for a different religion just...
2: Oh, absolutely. So the tensions, like some of the tensions Devlina was bringing up earlier about, well, you know, what do you do about female circumcision? Well, we outlaw it in the United States. We outlaw polygamy. I mean, there's all kinds of things that people might make a religious argument for, including sometimes Christians, that we

0: outlaw that works in the United States. But I actually also wonder, to what extent does it work because we've historically been a vast majority Christian country? Mm-hmm. So a lot of Christians can say, okay, I go to church on Sunday, I have my private religious belief, and the public sector actually reflects basically what I think fairness is, right? In a context like India, you have these very ancient religions. So you have Islam and Hinduism living side by side. How do you achieve toleration and peace in that context is probably that you do have to have some sort of public system where Hindu understandings of marriage and Muslim understandings of marriage can coexist along with one another. So I do wonder if the Western model somewhat comes, it's so tightly linked to its Christian past that it seems obvious to Americans, it seems obvious to me, but in fact, it's only possible with a certain kind of genealogy of peoples and ideas. I'm sure Muslims probably agree with this.
1: Yeah, I think in principle, but in terms of the United States, there is a bit of blurring at the edges, isn't there? Like, there's little examples of exceptions, like exceptional rules given for Native American reservations such that outlawed gambling and bits and pieces that.
0: Certain substances, hunting license, for example, Native Americans get hunting licenses for polar bears in Alaska at very, very small ceremonial level, but it's because of their traditions. And it's impossible to ever get that license unless you're a part of that tribe.
1: Don't get me wrong. It's wonderful that there's an appropriate acknowledgement of the First Nations community. But I wonder if it is an example of illustrating that the Western Republic model only leaves us with this one option for establishing a common life, and that is that ultimately we end up siloing, ghettoizing, othering, that we necessarily separate. We haven't navigated a way
0: I think it's a very reasonable critique. I think it's so far, we're 250th anniversary of the United States as the 13 colonies coming together this year. And I think there's so much that has been so successful about the legacy of the First Amendment and the legacy of the Bill of Rights. But I do wonder, 9/11, the invasion of Afghanistan, invasion of Iraq, I think the confidence that this model can be exported certainly could be forced upon other people by dropping bombs on them has deeply shattered certain elements of the American psyche that we're sort of marching towards this beautiful future where everyone gets to the level that we're at. I think we've had a rude awakening.
2: But Sean, the awakening is not just should America export the model. America is considering should we even use it for ourselves, like across so much of the West, the liberal mainstream order is crumbling, attacked on both sides by populist left and right.
3: It's very Gramsci, the old is not quite dead and the new still has to be born. Now is the time of monsters.
1: Well, was it Pope John Paul II that said, we're not in an era of change, we're in a change of era.
0: Absolutely. I think there was some sort of historical epoch 1945 until the fall of the Berlin Wall. There was something about that as an era. And then from the fall of the Berlin Wall until maybe about 2016, so Modi was 2014, you were saying, Trump was 2016, Brexit was 2016. And since then, we've seen the rise of a kind of populist right in Germany, in France, even in the Netherlands,
4: in Australia,
0: now with Pauline Hanson. But what I find so interesting about that, and I learned this on I think it was your podcast, James, Pauline Hanson is in no way religious. Mm-hmm. So Pauline Hanson uses language about Judeo-Christian values, but I think what she means, the term Judeo-Christian is implicitly racialized because as someone pointed out in the program, she's not reaching out to Lebanese Catholics. That's not who she's talking about when she says Judeo-Christian.
2: On ABC Radio National, this is God Forbid. We are looking at tolerance and intolerance, part of a two-part series. We are with Sean Blanchard, Devlina Ghosh, and Abdullah Kunda.

0: Devlina, Sean's touching on, you know, changing eras, World War II to the fall of the Berlin Wall.
1: That's been the great triumph of capitalism, and that is to some extent why intolerance is on the rise, because we have nothing that would act as a bulwark against it. We have nowhere to go. Out of capitalism, there is nowhere to go. We have reached kind of the end of a particular epoch, but we cannot see the way forward.
2: Yeah. Is this the failure of fascism? We hope, at least. But the failure...

0: era of communism in the form that it took in its origins.
1: Oh, definitely.
0: And now there's no other system.
1: There's no other system
0: that, other than just maybe taming the edges of capitalism with a good welfare state.
2: We just didn't learn the lesson from it. We didn't take that devaluing the human being and breaking up relationships and not acknowledging that, you know, social and communal engagement is a necessary part of life. We didn't take that from the failure of communism. What we took is, oh, capitalism is better. And it's not better. It's the same problems,
0: and but it had, different guys. In the United States, at least, it had this, I talked about an eschatology, an end times narrative for communism and fascism. But capitalism had a maybe more muted eschatology, but I mean, yeah. I think you almost said the end of history a second ago.
1: It's the end of an epoch. But, I mean, if you look at the mayor of New York, like Mamdani got into power and is doing what mayors are doing. He's fixing potholes, he's, you know, stabilizing the rent.
0: Yeah, right,
1: he's the mayor of New York. And people are saying he's a communist. And the point is that all he's done so far is done things that any mayor should do. Mm-hmm. Fix potholes, stabilize rent, fix the houses which landlords have left in complete mess, fix up parks. And everybody communist.
3: Well, Abdullah, he is a part of this democratic socialist wave that's overtaking elements of the Democratic Party in America. Some conservatives say this is an alliance between a Marxist secular left and an Islamo-fascist movement, the strangest political alliance of the 21st century. How does this fit with the eschatology Sean was talking about?
2: Yeah, look, I mean, I don't know about from an eschatological perspective, but I think if that truly is the coming together of mutually estranged interests like that, it's a fascinating world that we live in. When people are complaining, as I said, about the valuation of their house prices, that's a problem when people don't have houses to live in, but yet the multi-billion dollar profits that the banks are making off the back of those mortgages, that's not a problem. You know, no, that's fine. And somewhere along the way, just like communism, only the difference is it's domination of the state versus, you know, domination of oligarchs and, you know, and the capitalist economy. But honestly, James, like, I mean, I would love to catch up with Senator Hanson and say, yeah, we need a monoculture. I agree with you. If the monoculture is we're working to establish a common life together. You know, I agree with that. You know, I agree with Tommy Robinson, you know, that Christ is king as a Muslim, if by that he means, you know, humanity has inherent dignity and that we necessarily have a common origin and need to work together to honour that. I'm happy to agree with those statements, if that's what they mean. That's the challenge for us in terms of tolerance going forward and having a practical, positive outcome.
3: Is that a rhetorical message, or you generally believe there is room for coexistence, toleration between what appear to be these irreconcilable polar opposites in our society?
2: Because this is ultimately about anti-fascist organising. And there have always been two strategies in anti-fascist organising. The first strategy is to alienate and to separate. We can't do that in the modern day.
3: What do you mean by fascist, though? Because I think, because you laughed when I said Islamo-fascism.
2: Well, I mean genuine fascist, as in, you know, like, as in, you know, right-wing fascism.
3: Well, can't religion...
2: Oh, I mean, anything can be a justification for fascism, for sure, but the necessary connection is a disjunction. You know, I can proclaim that my religion is true and I believe that it is true and that Catholicism is not and Hinduism is not, but that has no bearing on whether I can or can't establish a common life with a Catholic and a Hindu. They are non-overlapping things. For everyone. They're non-overlapping categories.
3: I'm confused. I mean, they're overlapping for Tommy Robinson. They're overlapping for Hamas.
2: They're using them as a justification, but it doesn't mean it's a necessary overlap.
1: No.
2: You know?
1: I think what you're saying is we're going back to respectful distance.
2: Yeah,
1: is that, you know, you can have a common life with that respectful distance. I'm not trying to impose my vegetarianism on you, or you're not trying to impose, you know...
2: Even though I'd be happy to, like, Dale's great.
1: But, you know, I mean, but... Yeah. It's an interesting kind of thing because partly I think what happens with, again, another sort of great triumph of capitalism, there's a kind of false consciousness. So you've got a whole bunch of Americans who cannot see that not having healthcare is an issue. You know, so you've got someone like Abdul El Said, you know, who is standing for senator in, is it Minnesota or Michigan?
0: Michigan,
1: yeah, Michigan. And he's running on, you know, healthcare for everyone.

0: universal health care, you know, don't send our money overseas for other wars. And people are kind of looking at him and saying, Muslim. Like, they're not actually listening to what he's saying.
1: But to be fair to the, you know, the voters of Michigan, how many of them have had the left-wing Democrats sit down and listen to their grievance? That's the problem that we're having here in Australia, that this tide to one nation is ultimately coming from this mistake that we're making in anti-fascist organising, which is we think we can do what worked 100 years ago before there was Reddit and Facebook and, you know, an algorithm that derives control from it. We have to actually adopt the other option, which is to come together, organise communities and allow grievances to be aired.
2: So what you're saying is that religion in that matrix or that is simply a justification for some other goal?
1: Absolutely.
2: You're both very pessimistic about the status quo, and I think that that's warranted. And I don't want to be in America. We say sunshine pumping is when you say something that is, you know, probably not accurate. You're just trying to make everyone feel better. But I really do believe what I'm about to say, which is that in the United States, 20 years ago, the Islamic politician, except in small circumstances at local levels, was immediately written off. Mm-hmm. As un-American or as a terrorist or as whatever
1: people would say. Well, Kennedy and Catholicism. And
2: absolutely. Yeah. And this is a long story of it really was, in its origins, a Protestant nation. Mm-hmm. It was a Protestant nation with a disestablished church. Then it started to include Catholics. Mm-hmm. Then it included Jews. Then it coined Judeo-Christian. And then Mitt Romney runs for president standing side by side with the evangelicals who all think he's going to hell, mm-hmm. right, as a Mormon. And I do think that process is now extending to include Hindus and Muslims. And obviously it's two steps forward, one step back. There's all kinds of intolerance. There's all kinds of prejudices between Christians and Christian to non-Christian, et cetera, in every direction. But I do think that we are headed in a direction where the reason One Nation might be so popular now is that for the first time in Australian history, there are so many Australians looking around and saying, what does it mean to be an Australian? Mm. Being Muslim, being Hindu, being secular, for which so many of the white folks are secular, part of the story, right? When I'm teaching...
0: What is the imagined community?
2: Yes, absolutely. And this is one of the strange things, is you have all these right-wing white folks talking about Judeo-Christian values. My students who articulate strongly secularist are almost always white. Mm-hmm. And I find this so interesting. My students of color are Hindus, Christians, Muslims. Yeah.
0: In India, the Cockroach Janata Party, which you may have seen recently, there was an upsurge in protest. I mean, these were all Generation Z young people, and they were just incredible. They were fearless, they were positive, they were clearly... And what you said, Abdullah, they were included everybody, whether it was Muslims or Hindu. I mean, like, there was no difference. I mean, there was an absolutely tear-jerking cameo, you know, with the little videos that they uploaded. They were all sleeping on the road, and it's very, very hot, you know, midsummer in Delhi. And this Muslim man, obviously Muslim because he was wearing the cap and the clothes, came around fanning the children. You know, he was fanning them. It was just such a beautiful moment, you know, to see. And there were people sort of sending them food. In fact, there was so much food that they had to tell people to stop sending them food because they had so much. And so that moment there was just like, this is amazing. But again, it's sort of, where do you go from here? I mean, they demanded the resignation of the Minister of Education, which they got. But after that, what happens? You know, how do we take this forward when the state has the army, the paramilitary forces, the tanks, the cannons, how do you go from here?
1: And I think that's where the religious institutions actually have an opportunity to act, and here in Australia as well. If we get the opportunity to talk more about a common life, not just that individual common grievance that's a one-off, it's fleeting, it's effervescent, but we have that opportunity to talk about a common life and work proactively together toward it, to overcome the domination of the state and capital, then I think the magic
2: happens. And there are tools, I think, I can't speak for Hinduism, I don't know enough about it, but within Christianity and within Islam, there are these ideals about the Islamic identity must transcend race, even though it's, of course, rooted in a context in the Arabic language, et cetera. The Catholic identity or the Christian identity must transcend, which is, of course, the message of Jesus. So they, just as we see these nasty people evoke, you know, Pete Hegseth, Mike Huckabee, whoever it might be, there is a message, thankfully, from the Pope and from many other Christian leaders and Islamic leaders that the universal brotherhood of humanity is actually a theological concept.
3: Mm-hmm. Tell me, Sean, the relationship between secularism and religion, or I should say non-religion and religion, the absence of religion, non-believing people, is this an emerging fault line of intolerance, and how do you see it resolving?
2: I think that there, not all secularism is created equal, and I think there is positive, so laïcité, the French say for, you know, like laïism, there's positive laïcité. There's a public sector that accepts religion as integral to people's lives and does its best to accommodate, as Devlina said earlier. There are sometimes tensions. The tensions have to be worked out. That can be very difficult. I think those are case by case. But I think we can have a positive secularism, and I would consider myself secular in that sense. I don't want...
3: We can have it, but are we having it?
2: Are we having it? That's a great question. I mean, I think in Australia, there is a sense sometimes that religion is an added extra to people's lives. It's probably negative. It's associated with superstition in some way.
3: This is what I'm getting at. Is this the emerging intolerance of the 21st century?
2: I think that the peak of secular intolerance was in the 20th century with communism. And I think in general, I think that's trending down. But I also live in the United, or I am from the United States, and I'm very marked by that context. So I can't speak as much to someone who's grown up here and experienced life here.
3: Abdullah, there's this atheist idea, or new atheist idea, that says, you know, how dare you call us just another religion? Atheists don't kill religious people because they believe in a God.
1: Yeah, they just kill them for other reasons. Again, like, we can look at this across the spectrum of life and killing to, you know, see how far down the rabbit hole we want to go. Like, I mean, I have real problems as a medical practitioner with voluntary assisted dying. Now, not because I think that it should be immediately ruled out or excluded, but I think that we have to ask ourselves first the question of what is the impact that a policy and the implement, and it's obviously it's implemented everywhere in the country now, a practice like this has on our thoughts about one another. You know, does it open the door to us thinking about someone as an expendable being?
3: So do you have toleration for what you consider intolerable? This is the tension of the episode.
1: I have toleration for people wanting a way out of suffering, absolutely. You know, and I would not want anyone to have to unduly suffer. It's a challenging dichotomy for me. But, you know, I think about a concept that was put forward by Alastair McIntyre. You know, he spoke about the idea of acknowledged dependence, you know, and this is a necessary component of human existence. You know, when we're neonates, infants, children, we are necessarily dependent on parents or carers. For those of us that live to advanced age, we will become dependent again, and adults and people with disabilities, etc., will then also have, you know, various dependencies throughout their lives. I think that this is something that, again, the neoliberal concepts take away from our ability to experience as human beings. Like, we are valued only by our self-reliance, and not in the sense that Emerson spoke about self-reliance, but in this idea of we are either contributing, you know, or we're not. We're lifters or we're leaners. And ultimately, you know, the Islamic worldview, and I think that this is a worldview that is shared by all the great religions and probably some of the not so great ones, is that a human being, by virtue of being a human being, has inherent value and needs to be seen as such. And then anyone who uses, just to, you know, touch on a previous question, James, anyone who uses religion as a justification for devaluing a human being has absolutely missed the point of whatever their religion is. You know, we can guarantee that.
3: So to wrap up then, Devlina, knowing all we know of the 20th century, knowing what we know so far of the 21st, are we heading into a more or less tolerant future?
0: Sometimes when I look at what has happened in the last 20 odd years, I feel pessimistic. But then I look at, though I'm not sure that the arc of history always bends towards justice, I think our younger generation is giving it a pretty good kick. So there's my hope.
3: And Sean?
2: I think that it's going to get worse in the short term and better in the long term. I have hope that the 21st century will be, on balance, more tolerant than the 20th century. But I do think we're in for a rough 5 to 10 to 20 more years.
3: And Abdullah Kunda.
1: I actually share the optimism despite my apparent pessimism. I think that the tsunami of AI is going to force us all to actually have this reflection and conversation about what does it mean to be a person. And I think that that will then necessarily lead to us being willing to listen to the grievances of others and work together to establish a common life. I'm really hopeful of that, actually.
3: Wow. Who saw that coming out of AI? That brings us to the end of this episode of God Forbid, the end of a two-part series on toleration. Thank you very much for your company, and thank you to our guests, Dr. Abdullah Kunda. Thank you, Abdullah.
1: Thanks for having me again, James.
3: Abdullah is founder and president of the Muslim Debate Initiative. Professor Devleena Ghosh from the University of Technology, Sydney. Thank you, Devleena.
0: Thank you.
3: And Devleena is also active in Hindus for Human Rights. You can check out a soul search she participated in on the goddess in Hinduism. She also appeared on a recent Compass program on the rise of Hindu nationalism. And Sean Blanchard, thank you, Sean, for your ideas in this whole series and your participation today.
2: Thank you very much, James.
3: Sean's senior lecturer in theology at the University of Notre Dame, Australia. His forthcoming book, Catholicism and the Enlightenment. You can follow and share the God Forbid podcast on ABC Listen. Find the details about the show and guests on the God Forbid webpage. I'm James Carlton. Until next week, remember to be good. This has been God Forbid.

0: There are a lot of perfectly sensible reasons to start a war. Territory, resources, pigs. Wait, what?
1: You've got to pay for that pig.
0: Yes, a pig, a pastry shop, a football game, sometimes even birds.
2: They don't seem to be easy to kill.
0: History is filled with some stupid wars. On the No One Saw It Coming podcast, we are diving right into them with me, Mark Fennell. 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
5: ABC News with Melanie Scott. Donald Trump and Xi Jinping have met at the White House as part of their three-day summit, marking the Chinese president's first visit to Washington, D.C. in over a decade. Frances Du reports.
6: The meeting comes as Washington and Beijing try to manage tensions over trade, artificial intelligence, advanced technology, Taiwan and Iran. China's president says the relationship between Beijing and Washington will be one of strategic stability based on respect, fairness and reciprocity. Speaking through a translator at the White House, Xi Jinping said he and the US president had agreed to add new substance to the relationship. In a post on Truth Social, Mr. Trump said it was positive for both countries and that tremendous things would happen. Last week, US television pool coverage from the CNN was blocked from the White House, along with MS Now and Politico, which has now been restored.
5: The Director General of the BBC has indicated that AI could be used to create and present programmes in future. Mark Britton says the organisation wants to experiment with technology. Here's the BBC's David Salito.
7: The BBC's new Director General, Matt Britton, is in the midst of some urgent cost-cutting with a series of job losses being announced over recent months. And in an interview with Laura Kunzberg, says some TV and radio services may have to go. He was also asked about artificial intelligence, and he said he was open to

0: the idea of programming being made and presented by AI, but with strong human guardrails. He says he's keen to experiment with ideas that might add to creativity, but says it won't be a substitute for humans.
1: Pope Leo has warned the United Nations and other multilateral bodies are facing what he calls a crisis of effectiveness. Here's Francis Du.
2: The Pope made the comments during a speech at UNESCO headquarters in Paris, warning international dialogue risks becoming a charade rather than a way to seek the common good. Pope Leo also criticised world leaders who disrespect the rule of law, saying some invoke it when it serves them and disregard it when it restrains them. The remarks come during a tense UN General Assembly in New York, where the Pope also urged the world to reconsider the development of artificial intelligence, warning that AI could create a future where a paradise of machines takes control of the earth.
1: Russian President Vladimir Putin says all proposals for a settlement in Ukraine remain on the table. Russian state news agencies are reporting Mr. Putin says Moscow still needs to assess what is in its best interests. He says Russia is ready to resume negotiations with Kiev after last week's parliamentary elections. However, he also has accused Ukraine of trying to strike Moscow and attack polling stations. Meanwhile, President Volodymyr Zelensky says Russia has widened its attack to target Ukraine's data centres and internet providers. The World Health Organization says the Ebola outbreak caused by the Bundibugyo virus in the Democratic Republic of the Congo has spread to two additional health zones, bringing the total number affected to 63 across seven provinces. The newly affected zones are Belu in Sudubanji Province, Dungu in Udulel Province, which borders South Sudan. Premier League football club Manchester City has been found guilty of breaching financial rules during a period when it won eight major trophies. Europe correspondent Mazoe Ford reports.
3: After a four-year investigation, Manchester City was charged in 2023 with more than 100 breaches of the Premier League's financial rules over a nine-year period. Now it's been found guilty of most of them. The Premier League claims City didn't provide accurate financial information that gives a true and fair view of the club's financial position. The club, which is one of the biggest in the league, denies all of the charges and says its case is supported by a comprehensive body of irrefutable evidence. Sanctions have not yet been decided, but could include points deductions, fines and possibly expulsion.
1: And in the AFLW, North Melbourne has reasserted itself as a premiership contender with a convincing 31-point win over Melbourne, 10-5-65 to 5-4-34. Star midfielder Jaz Garner kicked two late goals to help seal the victory. Meanwhile, in Saturday's other results, Carlton produced one of its best displays of the season, thrashing Richmond by 55 points. The final score was 11-10-76 to Richmond, 3-3-21. The West Coast Eagles held off Essendon by 10 points at Windy Hill, and the Bulldogs were too strong for Port Adelaide, beating them by 13 points. This is ABC News. We'll have more news in half an hour.
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5: There's a real patchwork of laws that are applied to this situation. The main legislation in New South Wales, which governs police powers, says nothing about drones, so it's not explicitly authorised in the way that a lot of other police powers are.
6: Crime-fighting drones spark a fierce debate over safety versus privacy. In regional New South Wales, we'll have that story soon. We also look at why more regional mums are giving birth before making it to a hospital. And bird watching is having its moment, and it's younger people getting on board.
7: You know, we'll be out on the boat, we're walking around, trying to tick off new species off our list. Sometimes does involve having a beer or two, spinning a few yarns, having a laugh, and it's just good. It's just a nice sort of environment to be in.
6: I'm Alex Hyman. Those stories and more coming up on the weekend edition of Australia Wide here on Radio National. Like many regional towns, Moree in northwestern New South Wales can struggle with crime, but the state government claims a groundbreaking drone trial has had an immediate impact in improving community safety. It wants the program expanded to other towns. But some community leaders and legal experts say the practice raises serious privacy and surveillance concerns. Genevieve Blandon-Deschalas has the story.

0: Over the past 9 months, the skies over Moree have looked a little different. Two remotely operated police drones have been patrolling the air, and it's unsettling to some locals.
1: They feel like they're being surveilled, and yes, they acknowledge that youth crime is an issue, but also they don't want to feel like they can't walk out into their own backyard.
0: Gomeroi man Ian Brown is from Just Reinvest New South Wales, an organisation aimed at reducing Indigenous incarceration rates. Under the New South Wales Police trial, the first of its kind in Australia, the drones are used for situational awareness and support to prevent, disrupt and respond to criminal activity. The New South Wales government says it's having a real impact. In a statement, a spokesperson says the trial is working to help police respond faster and improve public safety. But Ian Brown says many feel like they're being unfairly targeted.
1: At the end of the day, we're the most researched, we're the most over-surveilled community in Australia. And I think, you know, we shouldn't have to be that test case, especially our young people who are one of our most vulnerable in community.
0: Jackie Fitzgerald from the Bureau of Crime Statistics says crime in Moree was already trending down before the trial started.
2: We've been on a steady downward trajectory from around about 2022, so we really can't implicate the impact of drones on that crime decline, and it probably will be hard to isolate the impact of those kind of interventions in any case. In a small area like Moree, there's so many factors that influence crime rates, even individuals being detained in custody or coming out of custody.
0: There are also concerns about the legality of the drones. Jonathan Hall-Spence is the principal solicitor from the Justice and Equity Centre.
3: There's a real patchwork of laws that apply to this situation. The main legislation in New South Wales, which governs police powers, the Law Enforcement Powers and Responsibilities Act, says nothing about drones, so it's not explicitly authorised in the way that a lot of other police powers are.
0: He's worried the trial is operating in a legal grey space.
3: As long as we're not understanding exactly how police are using these drones and in what circumstances, it's really not going to be clear whether there are sufficient safeguards or limitations on how the drones are used.
0: But the New South Wales government is forging ahead, extending the trial until 2028. A spokesperson for New South Wales Police Minister Yasmin Catley said in a statement, the drones are operating under established governance arrangements and standard operating procedures. And the decision to extend the program was based on evidence from a community survey, which found the majority of respondents supported police use of drones.
4: Genevieve Blandon-Deschalard reporting there from Moree.
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4: 25 years ago, the rate of babies being born before arriving at hospital in New South Wales was similar whether you lived in a regional or metropolitan area. But things have changed since 2011, with one in every 100 births in regional local health districts happening before a mum manages to get to hospital. That rate drops to one in 67 births in outer regional and remote areas. Lauren Pezzette has been digging into the data.
6: When Shara Kimpton's third baby was born 5 weeks early, he didn't want to wait.
7: On the side of the road, there was lots of flies and loud noises of cars and trucks going past, lots of trucks on that highway. So it was, very noisy and out in the elements, fairly blurred in the moment. But I just had to sort of follow my instincts because that was the only thing I had.
6: Living more than 80 kilometres from Griffith Hospital in the New South Wales Riverina, she always knew she would have to travel. Her story is becoming more common in parts of the state, with rates of birth before arrivals doubling to 1 in 100 in regional districts and tripling in outer regional and remote areas to 1 in 67 births. The New South Wales data includes planned home births before a midwife arrived, free births which occur without a registered midwife or doctor present before a hospital presentation, and births at home or in transit before a planned hospital birth. Perinatal social worker and regional maternity advocate Jen Laurie says the reason behind the increase is clear.
8: The reduction of services and the centralisation of services. A lot of these regional, rural, remote places that are no longer offering birthing previously did.
6: New South Wales Health Minister Ryan Park agrees the number is too high and says he wants to get it down.
9: It is still small as a percentage of all births, but every time that happens, it causes concern, particularly for mums and families, but also me as the health minister. I want families and mums to be able to birth as close to home as they possibly can. I've got to get the balance right to making sure that those services are safe and can operate around the clock.
6: Mr. Park acknowledged a reduction in birth

0: Services closer to home could be contributing to the increase in birth before arrivals, but says reopening them isn't simple.
1: I think over time we've probably seen, probably over the last 25 or 30 years, a change in the midwifery model, and there's been a focus on safety and making sure that people can give birth in a safe, sustainable way. It can't be on and off again. It has to be a service that operates around the clock, and that's why governments of all persuasions, probably over the last 25 years, and we know across the globe at the moment, not just here in Australia, there is a shortage of midwives, and that's a challenge in relation to the healthcare workforce.
0: The government says it's hired more than 300 new midwives in recent years, with half of those in regional areas, and is working on expanding group practices and home birth options. Jen Laurie says more needs to be done.
2: Every time I hear a story, I think I've heard the worst of it. Like, it can't get any worse than that. And I almost sometimes wonder if it's going to take a catastrophic outcome for somebody to be really creative and start listening and do something about it. Rural people are becoming more and more disingenuous with the idea of virtual care. And I think on the horizon, the solutions that the government are thinking about is that. And that will show a real lack of understanding about what regional, rural, remote communities really want and what their healthcare to look like.
0: Something that's close to home for Shara Kimpton.
3: It's not easy for us to have different options. Our only option is go to your closest local midwifery included hospital or even further. Pretty much for centralised care.
0: A challenge facing the entire health system.
4: Reporter Lauren Pizzette reporting from Wagga Wagga in regional New South Wales.
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6: I don't want to put a killjoy on their fabulous family tradition, but
7: that was just mayhem and chaos.
6: The majority of them are still buying their trees, regardless of the snake.
8: So this is the first time we've opened the slide this summer.
5: On ABC Radio.
4: The recent escalation of the war in the Middle East has caused the price of oil to spike again. Experts say Australia's fuel supply chain and the tyranny of distance means rising fuel prices are hitting people in regional areas especially hard. Reporter Scout Wallen has been looking into it.
9: Delivering water to properties in regional New South Wales, Dave Henry feels the pinch of rising fuel prices.
10: The last 2 to 3 weeks it's been noticeably going up, and in the last week it's really started to bite.
9: He works across New England and northwest New South Wales, and with diesel up to almost $3 per litre, Dave has had to pass the cost onto his customers.
10: They're in drought conditions, and you can only make water stretch so far, and then you've got to buy water. And people with the drought conditions are already struggling to get from week to week and having to find a chunk of money to buy a load of water for some people is becoming increasingly difficult.
9: In southern Tasmania, Kate Godoski has to drive a 2-hour round trip every day between home, work and school. Her and her husband chose to live outside of Hobart for a reason.
11: We chose that for housing affordability, which is sort of ironic now because we're really being punished with the cost of fuel these days.
9: She's spending more than $150 each week on fuel, forcing her to make some tough choices about her family's budget.
11: There's daily decisions about whether we do extra things as a family, what we're spending our money on. We've got to prioritise working and employment and getting the kids to school. But outside of that, it's the little extra things that just aren't really happening anymore.
12: Everyone seems to be forecasting that the fuel price is going to continue to rise and that it's going to continue to stay elevated, at least for the rest of this year and for the foreseeable future into 2027. That's even if the conflicts over in the Middle East were to stop tomorrow. But the reason that it has a disproportionate impact on rural and regional Australia is simply by virtue of the tyranny of distance. You know, people that live in the regions have to physically travel more and travel further in order to be able to do basic things that a lot of people in the city take for granted, like go and get your groceries, go and pick your kids up from school.
9: That's Andrew Henderson, the principal at AgSecure and a senior fellow at the Australian Strategic Policy Institute. He says the Middle East conflict has highlighted kinks in Australia's fuel supply chain.
12: Having a national volume of fuel in the country doesn't necessarily mean that fuel can get from where it's stored around the coast in a lot of cases to where it's actually being used in rural and regional Australia.
9: He says Australia needs to increase its

0: stock of regionally stored fuel.
1: We need to build back that regional storage as quickly as possible, co-located in high-use production areas in the bush, and because that's what buffers us from a shock. So if there is a supply disruption, there's still supply that exists in those regional areas.
0: In northern Tasmania, hobby farmer Ryan Taylor says the fuel crisis has made regional living harder.
2: When you have property, there are things that need to be done that you don't have to do in a suburban backyard. So, for instance, you know, I've got about an acre and a half of lawn to mow. That uses a hell of a lot more fuel than, a standard suburban backyard, for instance.
0: He says he feels lucky his farm isn't his primary source of income.
2: Fuel has pretty much erased any profit that we can get from this farm at the moment. We derive a lot of pleasure from having a nice bit of land, spending time outside. It's this beautiful place to live. For some people, they don't have a choice. They need to make money off their farms. And, you know, I really worry about that, but the primary producers and how they're coping with all these increased fuel prices.
1: The only real way to try and reduce price globally, I think, is for the conflict, both in the Middle East and the conflict in Europe, to come to an end. But the reality is, everything tells us that the likelihood of that happening in the short term is very low. And so it seems as though these high prices are going to be with us for some time. And that's a real challenge for people, particularly living in rural and regional Australia.
3: That was strategic policy expert Andrew Henderson, ending that story from Scout Wallen.
4: This is ABC Australia Wide.
3: From football and video games to websites and social media, St. Carlo Acutis lived a life familiar to many young people today. The Italian teenager died from leukemia at just 15, but two decades later, he has become the Catholic Church's first millennial saint. Now, a major relic linked to Carlo is travelling through Australia, drawing thousands of people to churches and schools and prompting a striking response from young Catholics. Our reporter Kelly Fuller has this story from Wollongong.
5: For Catholics, church bells are a call to gather, and across the Wollongong Diocese, thousands have answered that call for an encounter with one of the church's newest and youngest saints. The major pilgrim relic of St. Carlo Acutis has been welcomed into churches and schools from Oran Park and Rosemeadow to Nowra, Vincentia, Unanderra and Wollongong. Carlo was an Italian teenager who enjoyed computers, video games and football and used his digital skills to share his Catholic faith. He died from leukemia in 2006, aged 15. The relic is part of a four-month Australian mission visiting more than 50 cities and towns, 20 dioceses and three Eastern Catholic eparchies.
6: Many, many regional rural towns outnumbering the major cities, making sure that Carlo goes where Carlo wants, but that Carlo is for everyone, even Alice Springs, remote Aboriginal communities too. Who've welcomed Carlo with open arms and been touched in some way by his story.
5: Jessica is a volunteer team member travelling with the relic around Australia.
6: So it's a first-class relic and it's of his heart pericardium, which is the protective membrane that wraps around our heart, keeps it safe from infection, anchored in its place.
5: For some, the veneration of part of a saint's body may feel unfamiliar or confronting. Wollongong Bishop Brian Mascord says relics offer a physical connection to someone's life, but he says it's Carlo's age and ordinary life that appear to have made the deepest connection with young people.
7: It's been absolutely phenomenal. I've been overwhelmed and surprised by the reaction of our young people. Right from Monday, when we welcomed the relic of Carlo Acutis into the diocese, our young people have responded in the most profound faith-filled ways. Little spontaneous acts of reverence, recognising that this is something very, very special.
5: The bishop believes Carlo shows young people a simple message.
7: Here is this young man who lived a very, very ordinary life that is appealing to the young of our diocese. They can recognise that in his ordinariness there is a real sense of holiness, and it is achievable.
5: Dr. Ed Park, the Wollongong Diocese Coordinator of Liturgy, has accompanied the relic throughout the local visit. He says almost 1,000 people attended at Oran Park alone, with similar crowds gathering elsewhere. At Rosemeadow, the number of young people seeking the Sacrament of Reconciliation created an unexpected problem.
8: There were way too many people, teenagers, wanting to go to confession, the Sacrament of Reconciliation. So I was frantically, me and my team, we were frantically on the phone trying to find priests in the Campbelltown region to come along to Rosemeadow and hear confessions. And I just thought that was a really remarkable thing.
5: He says Carlo's jeans and sneakers and his interests give him an immediacy that many older saints do not have.
8: You know, he

0: He's wearing jeans. He created a website. He loved video games. He played the saxophone. He played soccer. A lot of these things resonate with our young people today because he was one of them. He was a teenager.
1: That sense of recognition is shared by the young people who've come to see the relic at St. Francis Xavier Cathedral on Sunday. Anna says meeting the story of a saint from her own era feels different.
2: It's really nice to see like a young saint, like someone we can relate to. Like, it's really nice, and I like that, yeah.
1: Another young attendee, Sarah, echoed those thoughts.
3: It's nice to see everyone venerating someone that's young in this generation I call Gen Z, I guess.
1: Another young parishioner, Sam, says Carlo's enthusiasm for computers and video games makes him feel unmistakably like a saint of their generation.
4: Some of us young adults actually last year were making the joke that he might have a keyboard as a third-class relic or even an Xbox controller.
1: Behind the humour is a deeper question about what young people are seeking. Bishop Mascord believes the crowds show a desire for meaning, relationships and a faith that can still be lived amid the routines of modern life.
5: Our young people are searchers. They are seeking a sense of meaning, a sense of relationship. And in someone like St. Carlo Acutis, they're actually seeing that they can have a relationship with God that is very ordinary.
1: Dr. Park said he hoped that the impact continues after the mission moves on.
0: Down in Nowra, the relic went into the high school there. And after the students spent time in prayer with the relic in their own high school in the chapel there, they said, oh, you know, why don't we open the chapel more often? Why aren't there more opportunities for us to come here and pray? Or we didn't even think that we, you know, ought to come in and pray and spend time in prayer during our lunch breaks or whatever.
1: For the young people gathered in Wollongong, including Sarah, Carlo's story has made sainthood feel less distant.
3: He did very simple things, actually, like opening up a YouTube channel. Like, anyone could do that. So promoting a faith, making that a priority in this generation where everything else could be like going out partying, but he made a point to promote the faith, I guess.
1: For Sam, it's a centuries-old Catholic tradition, finding new meaning for a generation drawn to a saint who feels like one of their own.
4: So it's someone that we can all... We all were around when he was around as well, which is a bit odd for a lot of the canonised saints within the church.
6: That's St. Francis Xavier Cathedral parishioner Sam, ending that report from Kelly Fuller. And finally here on Australia Wide, during pandemic lockdowns, people embraced slower activities, so-called nana technologies, like knitting, bread baking and crochet. Birdwatching was another hobby that really took off, and 6 years on, it's showing no signs of abating. And that's given conservationists hope. Our reporter Vanessa Mills has this story from the Kimberley.
7: I think I saw a wimbrel out there before.
8: A few great egrets.
9: On the shores of Broome's Roebuck Bay, bird watchers are in for a treat.
7: It's like the buffet is open out there. The Roebuck Bay buffet is incredible.
9: As these bird watchers feast their eyes, there's been a notable change in demographics at the Broome Bird Observatory in recent years.
7: Absolutely seeing more young people here, and it's been fantastic getting lots of young people coming on tour, lots of birders coming in that are, you know, they've got a list of species that they want to see, and really kind of passionate young people that are coming through the observatory, either on day visits or coming and staying for a few days, but it's been really lovely to see that kind of change where, yeah, the normal demographic has usually been a little bit older and now we're getting much more younger people interested.
9: Jamie Van Jones is a tour guide and warden at the Bird Observatory, which is dedicated to research and education. The boom in bird watching has boosted visitors.
7: If you talk about stereotypes of bird watchers, it's kind of, you think of khaki clothes, binocular straps and camera strap, you know, a bum bag. You kind of get this a little bit of a, you know, instant maybe dorky look of someone, but I think that's absolutely changing. So I think now when you think of twitchers, you think of people that have an absolute obsession with birds, and it can be, yeah, spanning any age.
9: The COVID-19 pandemic lockdowns are credited with getting young people into bird watching, but 6 years on, the longevity of this trend is still surprising.
10: Spotted anything interesting yet?
8: Yeah, a few godwits if you want to have a look through this scope.
9: Ella Kerr was bitten by the birdwatching bug during Sydney's long lockdowns, and she's loved the world it's opened up.
10: I like that it kind of just gets me out into nature. You know, I'm not looking at a screen or my phone. I'm just sort of listening to the sounds of birds, trying to find them. And then you have that really exciting moment when you finally see something, and if you see a new bird, it's even more exciting because it's like just this part of the world that we

0: been aware of before, and now it's something that we're familiar with.
1: The 29-year-old planned a holiday to Darwin and Broome specifically to tick new birds off her list.
0: I think, definitely thinking it was sort of more for, like, retirees who just have the time to go out wherever they want, look for birds, go on these big trips, which I'm now also doing, to go look for birds.
2: No way. I've been here for 5 years. I've been waiting to see that kingfisher. Oh, wow. Yeah, I love birds. I'm in my 30s. What of it? Yes!
1: Callum Wells' enthusiasm for bird watching in a remote part of the Kimberley has created a sensation online after he and his mates called themselves the Talbot Bay Birdwatching Club.
3: Oh, a Brahmini kite. Nick, would you like to give us some facts about Brahmini kites?
4: Not like a proper kite with a string. They're actually a bird.
5: We catch up. And, we'll be out on the boat, walking around, trying to tick off new species off our list. Sometimes does involve having a beer or two, spinning a few yarns, having a laugh, and it's just good. It's just a nice sort of environment to be in, really. It's good, clean fun, we like to say.
1: The 33-year-old says bird watching coincides with spending time with his mates, having a laugh, and appreciating the environment.
5: We're trying to break down that stigma from it being a bit of a nerdy sort of thing, getting out there looking for birds, to something that everyone should appreciate.
3: And we have found something that is absolutely bucket list.
1: And their larrikin appreciation for bird watching has attracted some high-flying interest.
5: It's called the Get Birding Podcast, run by Sean Bean, who plays Ned Stark in Game of Thrones or Boromir in The Lord of the Rings. And he's been following us and following along the page and commenting on things. So I guess when Boromir from The Lord of the Rings is commenting on your stuff, you're pretty excited.
6: Let's have a look. Let's see what we can see. Like, there'll be a few thousand birds out there.
1: Back at Roebuck Bay, the Broome Bird Observatory's Sebastian Jones can see the benefits of a shared interest in birds.
7: How many hobbies can you get an 8-year-old and a 20-year-old together going out and on the same focus, the same goal? And actually, it's a great way to bring these age groups together as well, with that one focus of looking for birds and sharing knowledge. And maybe some of the young ones might be a bit better with their eyesight and spotting birds from further away. But then more older, experienced people can take them to the locations, and they can talk a little bit more about their observations I've seen over the years of knowledge of building up of watching birds. It's really fantastic. It's a great chemistry of having your older and younger birders working together.
1: Tour guide Jamie Van Jones hopes that youthful passion for birds has a long-lasting impact.
8: Oh, it's so important for young people to kind of be connected to the nature around them. We have so many different threats coming to the natural world, and by that connection, then they start to care and they start to be the future champions for the environment. And so I think that's a really big one, that birding gets people aware of things that maybe they never looked at before.
9: That's the Broome Bird Observatory's Jamie Van Jones. And that story was from Vanessa Mills and Rachel Jackson in the Kimberley. And that's the weekend edition of Australia Wide here on Radio National. A big thank you to Lisa Herbert for production duties. I'm Alex Hyman. Thanks so much for your company. Cheerio.
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11: You don't have long. abc.net.au/top100books. 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
12: Right now, there are 30 Australians of traditional working age for each Australian aged 85 and over, which is pretty nice to know if you're about to move into that age bracket. The latest intergenerational report, the one released by Treasurer Jim Chalmers this week, predicts that by 2026, there'll be only 13. The odds of finding someone to look after you when you're old, the odds of finding any worker, will be much, much slimmer. We're not making workers like we used to. Australia's birth rate is set to fall to its lowest on record, with deaths overtaking births for the first time. We're going to need to pay more tax for healthcare and aged care, among other things, but with relatively younger workers shrinking as a share of the barely growing population,

0: Mountains for Hope. Welcome to The Economy Stupid on ABC Radio National with me, Peter Martin, and a cheat's guide to this week's Intergenerational Report, the official peek 40 years into the future, from two people very well qualified to take us through it. Aruna Sathanapalli, who worked on the 2021 New South Wales Intergenerational Report and is now Chief Executive of the Grattan Institute, and ABC Business Editor Michael Yander, who's reported on the past four of Australia's seven intergenerational reports. Welcome, Michael, and welcome, Aruna.
1: Nice to be with you, Peter.
2: Great to be here, Peter.
0: Aruna, the problem I just alluded to, fewer Australians of working age for each aged Australian. It was there right back at the first intergenerational report, the one prepared by Treasurer Peter Costello in 2002. By now, there were only going to be 3.5 working age Australians for each Australian of traditional retirement age, which has turned out to be about right, actually, down from five. So that future has arrived, and it doesn't feel that scary. Why is it that the transition has turned out to be less frightening than it seemed back then?
2: Yeah, so I think one of the consistent misses that we've seen intergenerational report after intergenerational report is an underestimation of people participating in paid work. And in particular, that's a story about women, but it's also to some extent a story about people participating in work at older ages than was previously the case. And that's down to longer life expectancies, but also longer healthy life expectancies. So people being able to engage in work in their 60s and their 70s in a way that maybe wasn't fully anticipated. And I think that has, to some extent, reflected a failure of imagination in terms of, you know, people within treasuries as to the social change that I think was playing out before our eyes. And you could see it in women's educational attainment. If you chose to ask women when they were entering the workforce what they wanted for their lives, you could see it in their responses. In this intergenerational report, they've sought to fix that persistent underestimation that we've seen in the past. And that means they've grappled with what has actually driven higher participation. It's driven by lowering barriers to work, changing, you know, social norms, particularly towards gender equity, and in particular, something that is related to the trends we see in productivity, which is that a lot of informal care that used to be provided by women on an unpaid basis has moved into the formal economy. And so that is part of what drives employment growth in certain sectors, and it is also what drives the changing shape and structure of our economy, overwhelmingly for the good, because it means that women are able to engage in education, put their skills to the thing that most suits them, as opposed to being automatically funneled into poorly or unremunerated work in the household.
0: So the problem was always exaggerated in terms of not taking into account the extent to which people could work if they were needed. And hey, we're economists, I guess, and who would have thought people respond to incentives? If we're shorter workers, we pay a bit more and we find the workers. Is there, though, nonetheless, Aruna, a very big age dependency problem looming, not for Australians aged 65 and over. Hey, when it comes to the pension, that's not even the retirement age now, but for Australians aged 85 and over, even with modern medicine, that is the time when people need help.
2: Actually, age 65 isn't the point where that increases. It typically increases quite dramatically once you hit people who are octogenarians or nonagenarians, and that cohort in the population is growing steeply, and it's growing steeply now. This isn't a faraway problem. If you look at the census data from the last census, around 50% of people over 85 require assistance with just core activities. So, you know, self-care, communication, mobility. You know, that cohort is going to triple over this period of time. So that's quite a substantial service need that has, you know, two implications. One, it has implications for labour, for workers, because these services are quite labour intensive, and it has implications for what the IGR grapples with, which is public spending, because that is spending in hospitals and that's spending in aged care.
1: Yeah, and spending in health and aged care were two of the three biggest forecast growth areas of government spending in the IGR, along with defence, which goes to some of the insecurities of the environment that we're now living in globally. But, I mean, to me, that health story really indicates

0: states where we should be spending the bulk of medical research and trying to improve preventative healthcare so that we extend that proportion of people's lives that are lived healthily. It's great, the headline figure about, you know, increased life expectancy, I think around 89 years plus for women and around 85, 86 years for men. That's fantastic. But I think most people, if you ask them, don't care as much about their total life expectancy as how much of that is going to be lived independently. So that's the real challenge. How do we help people live longer in a healthy way rather than just live longer?
1: These things are expensive, Michael, and expensive in terms of people hours, because they're probably the hardest jobs to automate, the care jobs. Will AI, as the Treasury seems to be suggesting, come to the rescue to a large extent, not necessarily by automating care jobs, but by automating other jobs and freeing people? The Treasury has plugged in a productivity growth assumption of 1.2%, much higher than the productivity growth we've had, which has been zero, really, for a decade. It says half of that is due to AI. And if you read the text, it seems to suggest it thinks that might even be an underestimate. Are we in for an explosion in the things we can do per person, as the Treasury suggests or hopes?
0: Well, there's been a lot of ridicule about that productivity forecast and, you know, saying that it's over-optimistic. I mean, based on the weak productivity growth Australia's had over the past decade or more. But in a way, you can flip that and say the 2002 original intergenerational report forecasts on productivity were hopelessly wrong and over-optimistic.
1: It was 1.75% growth per year, very high.
0: Yeah, and there's actually probably more grounds for optimism that we're at the low point in productivity growth, given that we do have a brand new technology. And when you look at economic history, it is the introduction of these massive new revolutionary technologies that tend to drive the big leaps in productivity growth. Now, obviously, we don't know for sure yet just how much AI is revolutionary, but combined with robotics and other innovations, there is a good chance and some reason for optimism that, yeah, maybe the Treasury projections, if anything, are conservative, and we could see a renewed productivity boom that perhaps rivals things like the Industrial Revolution, like telephony, like electrification, like the internet once it matured.
1: Is the downside of that, though, that it replaces workers?
0: Potentially, and that's what needs to be managed. Like, do you collect enough of the increased returns to capital? If capital is producing more of the output,
1: machines,
0: capital will want returns.
1: The owners of machines.
0: Yeah, the owners of the machines, the capital in the economy, will want returns for their investment to build those machines and to develop that technology. Now, if they get to keep all of those returns and they're not redistributed, whether via the tax system or through new forms of employment in those companies, and those returns are just accumulating to the owners of those companies, then there is a chance that we see a poorer situation for the average person, where we do have higher rates of unemployment and government deficits are large because their existing revenue base, which is basically half income tax, is being massively eroded without making up for it with increased taxes on that capital side.
1: And with fewer customers, with less money for those customers than there would have been if they'd got the gains from productivity, there would be less opportunity for people to spend money on new jobs, jobs we don't even know about yet.
0: Well, and this is the optimism. If you are a free market believer, that there will be some self-correction, because if the returns to capital are too large to the owners of this technology, and if it does make the average person poorer, then where are the consumers going to be, and where is the government revenue going to be to buy this technology, to buy the services of AI and robotics? So you do need to have some corrective mechanism, otherwise you are going to hit an effective demand problem, as John Maynard Keynes would have put it.
1: I think it was also Henry Ford, the car manufacturer in the US, who said he needed to pay his workers quite a bit because he wanted people to be able to afford his cars. How do you think it's going to play out, Aaron?
2: I think there is ample evidence now that we are on the precipice of a particular technological leap. Exactly what that will mean for overall living standards, I don't know that. Michael doesn't know that. No one knows that, right? Treasury doesn't know that. And so they've got a set of scenarios. I think that their 1.2 projection is it's a step up from where we are today, but it's broadly in the middle of the pack in terms of estimates that other countries are using. And if you believe that we are on the precipice of a technological leap, then there's reasons to think that over that 40-year time horizon, it's a sensible enough estimate. But your point around the jobs piece, I think, is equally hard to predict, but I think less an exercise in forecasting and more an exercise in design. We are not passive bystanders to what AI is going to do to the labour market. We are not passive bystanders to what AI is going to do to our tax and transfer system. So the purpose of undertaking an exercise like this, I think, is to start to lay out the scenarios of how it could play out and how well equipped our policy settings are to deal with those different potential futures. So, for instance, if there is a significant shock to the labour market such that knowledge work of a particular kind is less demanded for...
0: obsolete altogether.
2: Or potentially, yeah.
0: Like typists.
2: Then we're going to need to work out a plan to ensure that our skills and education system is pointing people towards the jobs that we are going to need. But equally, we are going to have to grapple with the fact that well-paid jobs are the way in which the returns in the economy are distributed. It's the most effective distribution mechanism that we have. Our tax and transfer system, you know, is a fallback, but the primary distribution mechanism for economic returns is through work. If that mechanism isn't doing its job, then we're going to have to think about how our tax and transfer system starts to step in to ensure that economic gains are broadly distributed across the population. I don't think anyone wants to live in a world where economic gains are not being distributed across the population for some of the reasons Michael mentions. Like there's good kind of macroeconomic reasons you want consumers.
0: And there's the political reasons, which is you will get revolutions and you will get upheaval and unrest if people are dissatisfied with the return they're getting, if they're seeing, you know, more billionaires, potentially more trillionaires in the world, and they're not getting the benefits of the technology that's enabling this increased productivity and production. And I think the worrying thing, though, in the intergenerational report is the underlying assumption behind this forecast, which is pretty typical of mainstream economics, which is that gains to productivity will somehow magically be evenly distributed between capital and workers. Now, historically, that generally more or less has occurred, but there is no guarantee that that's what will happen in the future. And I think it goes to Arina's point, like this is where conscious choices will need to be made by future governments and by the population about how we ensure that everyone benefits and that there is commonwealth from the improvements in human technology.
1: There's a shocking graph, Michael, in the report. It's chart 6.2, shows the average real disposable income by age, each generation by age. And every generation from the 1940s, at any age, they're a good deal better off than they were right through to the 1980s, people born in the 1980s. For people born in the 1990s, they are no better off than the generation a decade before. And yet these are the people we are going to need to tax throughout their working life. They are not getting, so far, the dividends. And there's an entire chapter in the intergenerational report on, I suppose, intergenerational equity. These are the people not getting what earlier Australians got, so far, which is a better life than the people who came before them.
0: Yeah, and Peter, as we know and we've discussed many times on this podcast and elsewhere, you know, that is why young people are understandably pissed off. You know, struggling to buy a home, to get that kind of financial security, they don't feel that they've got better working conditions or better earnings at work relative to what their parents did. And as you say, that's kind of a unique situation. And so the challenge for governments is how do benefits flow down to those future generations? Because if they don't, you're just going to have a very disaffected group who are going to go from being disaffected, angry young people to being disaffected, angry middle-aged people. And, you know, we're looking at some of the political circumstances in Australia and elsewhere in the developed world. And I think you can see what starts emerging if you don't address people's legitimate worries and concerns.
1: These are concerns the Intergenerational Report deals with, and ones we're discussing here on The Economy Stupid on ABC Radio National, with me, Peter Martin, and our guests poring over Treasurer Jim Chalmers' Look 40 Years into the Future, ABC

0: Business editor Michael Yanda and Arina Sathanapalli, who's chief executive of the Grattan Institute. Arina, forecasting the future can be unpleasant, as we've been learning. It's one of the reasons the Charter of Budget Honesty forces governments to do it every few years. I'm wondering whether forecasts like this also have no point. So many major shocks have happened since the intergenerational reports began that weren't foreseen, couldn't have been foreseen. Probably all of the important ones, it looks as if there's been little point bothering. What has happened that we've missed since the first intergenerational report 25 or so years ago?
1: Yeah, I mean, look, there's plenty of things that we've missed. I will stand in defence of the exercise. I think the fact that there are things we can't predict doesn't mean we should close our eyes to the things that we know are coming. And, you know, that's why intergenerational reports start with population and demographics, because that's an area where, you know, we shouldn't pretend we're surprised if we've suddenly got an ageing population. We've known that's coming for a long time. You know, climate change is another example. We shouldn't be surprised at some of the impacts that we're seeing. We've known that was coming for a long time. In fact, it was referred to in the 2002 IGR with, I think, the tagline that it would be good to do something about this and save the long-term costs by early preventative action. The big thing from an economic perspective that we miss is shocks. So in the course of the past 20 years, we've seen the global financial crisis and COVID. There's very significant economic and fiscal shocks that impact government's revenue and in particular drive discretionary spending. And what we've seen, and this isn't unique to Australia, you see it across the developed world, is we've seen this sort of ratchet effect where governments sensibly spend big during a crisis to alleviate its effects and to reduce its scarring impact, but they're not able to then pay that off afterwards.
0: So we've had COVID, the GFC, Russia's attack on Iraq, the Israel-Gaza war, the global trade war, the oil crisis because of the US and Iran that we've got at the moment, climate events, to use the words in the intergenerational report, becoming very frequent and worse. Although we can't forecast any of these things, in a way, we know that they're going to happen, and they seem to be happening more frequently. Indeed, the intergenerational report says climate events are becoming more frequent. Is there any way we can deal with them, Arina?
1: I guess there's a few things. Like, if you're just looking from the perspective of working these things into our estimates, we can run scenarios and put in ballpark estimates based on, you know, even quite rough calculations of magnitude and frequency. In the UK, the Office of Budget Responsibility does an exercise a little bit like that, trying to look at, okay, well, what's been the sort of historical frequency of shocks and how much do governments tend to spend and do we have the policy settings to be able to pay for that? In the UK context, they've concluded that no, they don't. And that's where I think what you see in this intergenerational report and we'll probably continue to see in major sort of strategic documents is that increased focus on building resilience to a more volatile world rather than necessarily just thinking about running the most sort of lean and efficient economy, assuming everything's going to be stable.
0: So this is more on defence. This is more on adapting to and preparing for climate change.
1: One of the things that the report says, which is true, is that the way in which geopolitical shocks tend to transmit is through energy markets. So being exposed to global energy markets introduces a degree of volatility into the Australian economy. And obviously we're seeing that at the moment in terms of petrol prices. So we can reduce our exposure.
2: Well, it's where China has been incredibly strategic about trying, and it's not there yet, but it's been rapidly trying to reduce its exposure.
1: Yeah. So that's the sort of direction that some of this points us in. It's more scenario-based, it's more qualitative than kind of, you know, these lovely straight line projections we typically get in intergenerational reports. But it's the right thinking, and there are tools at our disposal that we can use to reduce our exposure to those events if we think that they are increasing in frequency, if we think that they're likely to be more severe. But also, as you mentioned, you know, there's a certain degree of climate change that's locked in. To recognise that and to be hardening our infrastructure, to be adapting to that changing climate. But then, if nothing else, looking kind of 40 years into the future, we realise there's still a lot left to play for in terms of emissions reduction. You know, there might be a locked-in degree of climate change over the coming decades, but what happens in the second half of this century is not locked in yet, and that's still up to us.
2: And I think part of it too, Peter, is you need to look at the worst, they're generally not worst-case scenarios, but the worser case scenarios and plan for those rather than just planning for the base case. Because when we have had big misses, it's because you assume that current positive trends are going to continue as they have been. So, for instance, the budget misses in the early 2000s, assuming that the Chinese-driven resources boom was largely going to continue and the revenue effects from that, or that the rate of productivity growth that we'd seen in the 1990s could be sustained throughout the 2000s. If you make positive assumptions and you base your policy direction on those, then you're setting yourself up for disappointment.
0: So straight lines are not good, but perhaps what we could do is next time, which will be in 3 years' time, more of a scenario report outlining, I suppose, choose your own future.
1: Well, in defence of the RGR, there's actually loads of really great work in there setting out scenarios. I think, you know, it's over 300 pages. There's a lot to digest in here around productivity. There are scenarios, downside and upside scenarios, that give you a sense of how different productivity assumptions would play out. Buried in an appendix is some work done on some of the different climate cost scenarios, that sea level rise, the impacts of heat on workers, agricultural yields and tourism. But of course, there's a lot more than that. And the point that's made in the IGR is that there's also the high impact, low likelihood events and tipping points, which can have potentially very profound economic impacts, but they're of their nature hard to predict. So there is some work in there setting out what some of those sort of whole of economy impacts
2: could be. Has for decades and long before the first intergenerational report been one of the key arguments for tackling climate change seriously and aggressively, which is that even if, and they still look pretty bad, the baseline forecasts of what the climate and the flow-on effects are going to be from climate change, even if you thought those costs were wearable, the tail risks of just how bad runaway climate change could be for human society are so catastrophic that it's not worth taking, even if it was a small risk. Yeah. So,
1: I mean, look, there's no model or any credible model that will tell you that the costs of action outweigh the costs that we'll face if we don't act. That remains the case. Remains the case in this IGR.
0: Amidst this gloom, what's the best ray of light that you can see?
2: I think the best ray of light, Peter, is Australia's position. And I mean, it was the spin from the Treasurer consistently in his speeches around the release of this report that Australia is better placed than almost any other comparable economy to deal with the next 40 years. And while it might be spin, it is actually grounded in truth. Australia's budget position, again, talking about scenario analysis, even if you look at the lower growth, lower productivity outcomes where our gross debt gets to about 55% of GDP. Well, if we got there, that's still less than half of what the US currently has now. Under that scenario, the budget deficit is still less than 2% of GDP. Again, that's less than a third of the current US budget deficit, and there's plenty of other developed countries in a similar boat to the US.
0: Aruna.
1: So this IGR actually has quite a conservative estimate around migration. It sets migration as a flat number.
0: So to decline as a proportion of the population quite a lot over time on the projections.
1: Exactly. So it's like a kind of tying a hand behind our back. In the face of you know, population ageing, we won't keep migration at a proportionate level. It's also a genuine bright spot for Australia. Australia is a great place to live, and being able to attract young, skilled migrants from around the world is a real economic strength of ours. You know, if we talk about productivity, there's the productivity frontier, and then there's how close Australia can get to that frontier. And one of the ways we can get closer to it is by bringing people to Australia who want to live here.
0: Michael, Aruna, thank you. Before we go, as is traditional on the program, anything to look out for in the days and weeks ahead? Michael?
2: look, I'll be uncreative and say...
0: I know what you're going to say.
2: I have to say the Reserve Bank board meeting next week on Tuesday. And the reason I say that too is we heard a very interesting speech from one of the board members, Ian Ross, a former president of the Fair Work Commission, outlining the case of why Australia doesn't need to worry about a wage price spiral. And I will be very interested to see what the votes are like at the board meeting next week, because it does look like the Reserve Bank internal officials, Michelle Bullock and Andrew Houser, who get a vote at the board meeting, are going to vote for a rate rise. And the question will be whether they can bring the majority of the board along with them. The markets are betting yes. I think probably they can. From what I understand, the RBA governor's never been rolled by their board, but we know there has been dissent on the board. One of the votes earlier this year was 5-4. Whether we'll see something that close, I don't know, but I reckon there might be a little bit of dissent on the decision.
0: Arina.
1: I'm sorry, Peter. My cup is full with this intergenerational report. I still haven't made my way all the way through it, so I'm not looking for anything new until I've reached the end.
0: Thank you so much, Arina Sethnapalli, Chief Executive of the Grattan Institute, and Michael Yander, ABC Business Editor.
2: Thanks, Peter.
1: Thanks, Peter.
0: And thank you for listening. 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If you have any thoughts or questions or comments, no economic question is stupid, you can email us. So many of you have done that about our program about superannuation. Essen says home prices surged in New Zealand when first home withdrawals were allowed from super. The New Zealanders have a different name for it, but KiwiSaver. Matt writes that if employers didn't have to pay as much money into super, there's no reason to think they'd pay the money instead into wages. The Treasury's estimated that, Matt. It might be wrong, but its rule of thumb is that they'd pay 80% of it into wages. Di writes that the program didn't mention fiscal sustainability, by which I think you mean, Di, that super takes pressure off the pension. It didn't mention that, nor though did it mention the very substantial budget cost of superannuation itself through the tax concessions. Yes, super does get people off the pension, but at a considerable cost itself. Please keep writing. Thanks to producer Sam Carmody. I'm Peter Martin. We'll see you next week.
3: Hi, Cara Jeffrey here. Coming up on Country Breakfast, will a lifeline thrown to South Australian wine growers save them from the rapids? And why a New South Wales farmer is sending cattle to the desert in central Australia?
4: The desert where they are, it's actually had a phenomenal season. So almost 900 mils of rain for the year. Their average is 115.
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5: ABC News with Rachel Merritt. Good morning. A serial con man who turned his life around to become the director of a charity is back in court on dishonesty charges, which are connected with his work at the organisation. Catherine Birmingham reports.
6: Samuel Mark Narraway has a long history of fraud offences, including for impersonating a police officer. He spent nearly 6 years behind bars before climbing the ranks at charity Second Chances, which helps prisoners and their families. But the ABC can reveal he's back in court on 2 counts of dishonest dealings with documents and 2 counts of being unlawfully on premises. The charges are alleged to have occurred in December last year. A lawyer for Narraway told a court hearing this week they are contested. Second Chances receives about $200,000 from the government each year, but was told last month its funding would be cut off.
5: A temporary vaccination service has been set up for a school community in Adelaide's southern suburbs after students tested positive for measles. 4 teenagers contracted the highly contagious virus, all linked to Brighton Secondary School. SA Health says the teenagers visited several locations while infectious, including Marion Shopping Centre and Costco in Kilburn. So far, the state has recorded 8 cases, 8 cases of measles, the highest since 2016. Professor Nicola Spurrier is urging anyone with symptoms to seek medical advice via phone.
7: We're not putting people into quarantine because of this, because, you know, it's quite difficult in terms of the number of close contacts. And really, this is more at a population level.
5: 100,000 spectators are expected to pack out the MCG to see Fremantle take on Brisbane in the AFL Grand Final. Mackenzie Archer reports.
8: More than 114,000 passengers are expected to pass through Melbourne Airport

0: today, with West Australian and Queensland fans flocking to Melbourne for the decider. Some committed Melbourne Cricket Club members have been camping out the front of the MCG overnight, hoping to nab one of the few unreserved seats. And celebrations are extending beyond the stadium, with two diehard Dockers fans to tie the knot outside the G this morning in a purple-themed wedding. Before the match, Kylie Minogue will take to the stage for her hotly anticipated pre-game show. The game kicks off at 2:30 this afternoon.
1: Chinese leader Xi Jinping has left the United States after a whirlwind three-day summit. North America correspondent Cayman Gok reports.
2: On his final day in Washington, D.C., Xi Jinping took part in a meeting over tea and a visit to the National Archives with Donald Trump. During the high-stakes visit, the two leaders discussed artificial intelligence, trade, Iran and Taiwan. It's yet to be seen if any major breakthroughs come from the three-day summit, which was heavy on pomp and pageantry. President Trump and Xi are expected to meet again in November at the Asia-Pacific Economic Cooperation Summit in China. Cayman Gok, ABC News, Washington.
1: Adelaide-born actor Anthony LaPaglia will today make his long-awaited hometown debut at the Festival Theatre. The internationally acclaimed stage, film and TV star plays main character Willie Loman in the much-loved Arthur Miller classic Death of a Salesman. LaPaglia told the ABC he finds a new layer in the celebrated play every time he performs it.
3: The last third of the play I'm very fond of, where it really comes to the realisation that his son actually likes him.
4: So beautiful.
3: That's a great transition scene, and going into that and what comes after that is really, it shows you how special Arthur's writing is.
1: In sport, soccer powerhouse Brazil has salvaged a 1-1 draw with the Socceroos in their international friendly in Townsville. Australia looked on track for a win when Portugal-based winger Nestor Iraconda scored a stunning free kick with just over 20 minutes remaining. Brazil salvaged a draw when substitute Rayan came up with a powerful header in the dying seconds. The two sides meet again in Brisbane on Tuesday. South Australia's weather: Port Lincoln 17, Port Pirie 27, Renmark 26, Mount Gambier 15. Showers for Adelaide today, a top of 19, it's currently 16 degrees. Tomorrow partly cloudy 21 and Monday partly cloudy 21. ABC News.
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6: Hi, and welcome to Country Breakfast. I'm Cara Jeffrey, coming to you from Wagga Wagga on Wiradjuri country in the southern New South Wales Riverina, where it's a warm and sunny spring day. The countryside here is an absolute picture, with green and gold canola and cereal crops thriving across the region. But today, we're taking you across the country to find out what's happening elsewhere. Coming up, why some farmers are sending cattle to the Strzelecki Desert of all places.
7: The desert where they are, in the Strzelecki Desert, it's actually had a phenomenal season. So almost 900 mils of rain for the year. Their average is 115. So the Stres Creek typically flows once every 11 years. It's flown three times in 18 months. And it was a sight to see. We took the kids out in July and like swam in the creek and there's feed. It's just, wow. It looks phenomenal. Yeah, the wildflowers, everything. It's just a picture.
6: We'll also find out why diesel is nearing $3 a litre in some areas and what that means for farmers and rural businesses. Also today, how much Aussie kids really know about where their food comes from. And Victoria's Queen of Scones hangs up her apron, but not before sharing her secrets to the perfect scone. But before all that, let's catch up with what's been making rural news this week with Emma Field. Emma Field joins us now with the latest in rural news. What's happening in your patch? Is the hay fever setting you off down in Victoria, Emma? It's certainly the canola's got me all snuffled up. How's things looking in your area?
8: I tell you what, it was warm on the weekend. It felt like summer, and we had our first bushfire out here, so my goodness, it's certainly warming up.
6: Yeah, we're heading, I think, to 29 here in Wagga Wagga today, so what's it look like for the weekend at your place?
8: Well, a bit of a rainy grand final day here, unfortunately, because Frio's my team and I really hope they get up.
6: And some more serious stuff, what is going on with Rural News this week?

0: We'll start now with telecommunications. A Senate inquiry report has recommended control of 000 calls should be removed from Telstra and nationalised to avoid further cases. The inquiry released this week was prompted by last year's Optus outage, which has been linked to 2 deaths and was expanded to cover other problems with major telcos. The report made 11 recommendations to overhaul the system, including mandating domestic roaming, introducing minimum performance and reliability standards with automatic compensation for those impacted by outages, and creating the ability for public to text 000s in an emergency. CEO of New South Wales Country Women's Association, Danica Lees, says mobile connectivity for those in the bush is unacceptable.
1: This has all come to light because the inquiries focus specifically on 000, but we just know communications generally is extremely poor in these areas, and we know that there can be improvements made, and a lot of those improvements aren't made because the telcos are in many cases operating out of self-interest, so they want to keep things the way that they are, and this inquiry talks about that to an extent in relation to roaming as well. But that recommendation that came through in the inquiry about that 000 function moving to, you know, a model where it's operated by government and not a private entity, we would welcome that because it's obviously not working the way that it is at the moment.
0: A new report has provided the first comprehensive assessment of the pollination industry in Australia, and it's not good news. The devastating varroa mite was first found in Australia in June 2022, and by September 2023, authorities declared it endemic as they were unable to eradicate it. Tracy Armstrong from the Wean Bee Foundation says the findings from the pollination security status report are concerning as varroa continues to affect pollination and food production.
2: One of the report's key findings was how much free pollination Australia has been getting from feral honeybees, which are going to be wiped out, roughly. There has been 1 to 2 feral colonies for every managed hive, so that safety net is collapsing. Feral bees are already essentially gone from New South Wales, and they're disappearing fast in Queensland and obviously now South Australia. Some of our modelling shows that the eastern states, where hives can move freely, could face a shortfall of up to 290,000 hives during peak pollination. Once we factor in the loss of feral honeybees and therefore the greater demand for managed hives, and then also the impacts of how hard it is for beekeepers to manage varroa, there's significant shortfalls. Overseas, the impact of varroa hitting ferals was usually within 2 to 5 years of varroa reaching an area, we'd see that wipe out of feral bees. But what we're discovering here is because Australia is the last continent to actually get varroa, unfortunately what's happened is overseas varroa mites have already developed miticide resistance. Those miticide resistant mites are already here. They're infecting our feral population, which are then reinfecting our managed hive. So there's this constant kind of reinfection going on with less tools for beekeepers to manage. So we are thinking and starting to see that whilst overseas it might have been 3 to 5 years, we think 2 years of varroa getting in, and we're starting to see those feral declines very, very significantly.
0: One of Australia's oldest and most renowned wine brands, Seppelt, owned by publicly listed wine giant Treasury Wine Estate, has changed hands, going from corporate to private ownership. Family-owned Stonier Wines on the Mornington Peninsula has bought Seppelt's vineyards and winery at Great Western at its Drumborg Vineyard north of Portland in Victoria. The sell-off is part of Treasury's plan to slash its portfolio from 76 wine brands to fewer than 30. Stonier Chief Executive Aaron Drummond says they are confident about the sale despite the industry downturn.
3: You know, the wine industry, it's probably the toughest cycle it's been in for a few decades. But, you know, the reality is if you get the farming right and you get the wine quality right, the premium wine market is going okay. And there is growth. And we've seen that with what we've done with Stonier. We've grown double digits every year in a market that's, you know, flat or negative. And we, you know, this is not our first rodeo. We have good distribution networks. So that helps getting your wine into the right restaurants and the right places.
0: And Cara, would you trade earthworms for dung beetles? As part of improving the health and fertility of soil, Tasmanian-based sustainable agriculture facilitator Tom O'Malley has been trading dung beetles with a mate in South Australia's Lucendale region. But now he's moved into worm trading.
4: So we've had a dung beetle swap for the last 5 years.

0: is now where I'll send Matthew thousands of summer active dung beetles that we have here, and then he'll send me in return thousands of winter active dung beetles that he has over there, which we're trying to fill seasonal gaps for each other, really. So we don't have a lot of winter activity here. He doesn't have a lot of summer activity there. What I thought I'd do this year to chip away at the thousands of dung beetles I owe Matthew next summer, I think it's 14,000 beetles, I thought I'd see if he wanted some of the deep-digging pasture earthworms that we have over here in relative abundance to introduce onto his farm over there.
1: What do you look for in a worm when you're going out and sending it to South Australia?
0: The best things about the black-headed earthworms that we've got here, which are European in origin, they're a deep-digging or anisic earthworm, so they can dig in favourable soils. They can tunnel down up to 2 metres into the soil. They're quite large worms. They can get close to 20 centimetres in length. Can live for up to 7 years.
2: So there you go, Cara. If you want to boost your veggie patch, just find a friend who has some spare worms.
3: Funny you should mention that, Emma. I actually recall my dad having a crack at worm farming in the 90s. It was a big thing, all the worm castings. I think they all thought they were going to make some money off it back then. So just like the 90s fashion that's back, worm farming might be where it's
2: worm
3: at,
2: farming.
3: Emma.
2: Worm farming's back. That's it.
3: Something for us to think about over the weekend. Thanks for the rural news update this morning, Emma.
2: No problem.
3: Sending cattle to the desert probably doesn't sound like the best move, but after receiving well above its annual rainfall, the Strzelecki Desert is looking a picture. You can see some stunning photos of the Sturt Desert pea flowering on the ABC Rural website, but one New South Wales family got to see the desert's transformation firsthand. The Hegartys from the Upper Hunter stumbled across a unique adjustment opportunity way out west of Cameron's Corner. Cattle farmer Kristen Hegarty told Amelia Bernasconi how it all came about.
4: We've had an interesting season. I would say we let off from a really dry spring and summer last year. So we actually ended up fully destocking around March, April, and just back to nothing, just to a handful of bulls. So it's been an interesting season. We then had good winter rain and have taken on some adjustment cattle. And we saw an opportunity to put some cattle out west in the desert.
5: What do you mean by the desert? How far west?
4: Very far west. I would say like 100 k's from Cameron's Corner.
5: Oh, wow. So how in the world did you land that sort of... How did you come across this adjustment?
4: It is a long story. I was on my Nuffield travels away for 8 weeks, and my husband, he took 2 months off work and was home with the kids in that time when we were destocking. So he managed to find a property open to taking a large number of cattle on adjustment. The desert where they are, in the Strzelecki Desert, it's actually had a phenomenal season. So almost 900 mils of rain for the year. Their average is 115. So the Stres Creek typically flows once every 11 years. It's flown 3 times in 18 months. And it was a sight to see. We took the kids out in July and like swam in the creek, and there's feed. It's just, wow. It looks phenomenal. Yeah, the wildflowers, everything. It's just a picture.
5: That's amazing. And how are the cattle looking out there?
4: Yeah, pretty good when you can find them. Yeah, it's a different mindset. Like, we're in a paddock that's, you know, many, many, many, many times bigger than our farm. So we drove around looking for cattle, but the best view is probably from a chopper. So, yeah.
5: And had you bought these cattle in? Like, when we're so used to how farming is done in the Hunter, then to just... You know, like you say, you can't even find them in a paddock. How are the cattle handling it?
4: Yeah, the cattle are great. So we actually bought steers. We bought heavier frame steers at the point when most people were destocking around that March, April time period. So we bought well heavier framed cattle and trucked them out there. And so the goal is it's a one-way trip. So they're out there and they'll get sold over the hooks come October, hopefully. Any that aren't ready will save till March.
5: Yeah. Was that a hard decision to destock? Or I guess, you know, it's probably easier in the office than in the paddock.
4: Yes and no. We always destock. We run our place as a rotational grazing system. We monitor our soils, our feed, and all the signs were saying that we needed to destock. We don't like feeding stock. It's not in our business model. So it was an easy enough decision. And with the opportunity that opened up with the desert, it was sort of, you know, sell and buy and sell on the same market. Yeah. Yeah.
5: Just back to that desert trip. What was that like for the kids, especially, like getting out there to such a remote place? It must have been quite the experience.
4: Yeah, they loved it. They just think it was the best thing. My youngest son, who's 3, has built a farm, and it's a desert, and there's wild dogs and goats, and it's amazing the influence it's had on them. They're at a really great age. My kids are 6, 5, and 3. So they did soak in a lot of the experience. And I think they think the desert is this wonderful, magic place.

0: of grass. So it'd be really,
1: Huge shock when they go back there
0: yeah,
1: in a
0: if they
1: couple of
0: go
1: years.
0: back, yeah.
2: That is amazing. And Kristen, of course, back at home, I imagine that the flower farm is still kicking along even through that drier time. How have you navigated that and, in planting mode?
0: Yeah, so, well, as I said, I was away March, April, which is key dahlia time for me. So I kind of just wrote that crop off in my head. My husband did a wonderful job and he still sold flowers and everything. But I just in my head, I kind of thought, you know, they're producing tubers. I'll focus on the following year. So I've done a full reset this spring, winter, and I've got new rows, lengthened them, and I haven't held a dahlia tuber sale yet because I'm going to see how much my new rows will fit. So it's all still going in expansion mode, as is my goal with the flowers. Every year I just try and grow a bit more.
2: And I guess looking ahead to when you'll harvest those and start selling, are you looking at new markets this year, or do you generally get sold out pretty quickly just between here and Mudgee?
0: Yeah, between here and Dubbo, really. So I've got a florist in Dubbo, the Meadow. She's wonderful. I can't max her out at the moment. She's like wants to take every stem, which is fantastic. And then locally, obviously, I sell bunches to people here, and that's there's always a nice market here. I know the cost of living is tight, but it seems that people still like to spend on flowers. There's still events in people's lives that are important, with births, deaths, marriages, etc.
2: And it's so much nicer to have locally grown, and you know, can we say they're always better than the imported?
0: Yeah, definitely, they're definitely better. And I think there's this aspect on locally grown across the board with meat now as well, that we see coming through with the end user. They're more aware of where their food comes from. It's a really interesting space to be in with ag. I think we live the lifestyle that a lot of people look to, especially like you see on Instagram now. It's sort of becoming very trending to have a lifestyle in ag.
3: That was cattle and flower farmer Kristen Hegarty from Cassilis in the New South Wales Upper Hunter, speaking with Amelia Bernasconi. Australia's wine industry and wine-related tourism brought in more than $51 billion to the economy last year, but has been struggling amid a global downturn in wine consumption. Across the country, vines are being ripped out and businesses are being sold or put into administration. So what is being done to address this crisis? Eliza Burlage is a rural reporter based in Australia's largest wine-producing region, South Australia's Riverland, and has been looking into this for years. She joins me now.
4: Hello, lovely to be with you, Cara.
3: Thanks for joining us this morning, Eliza.
4: Yes, so it's been a big, big week for wine news, and finally we're starting to see some silver linings and some really good support happening.
3: The South Australian government announced a $109 million support package last week for the struggling wine industry. How significant is this announcement, and how have growers responded to this news?
4: Yeah, it's huge, Cara. It's the announcement. It's a long time coming, but for some people, they felt like it would never actually eventuate. Other announcements have just paled in comparison, have really been things that are very small. For example, funding for chemicals to rest vines, whereas this is actually a structural adjustment, and it's something growers have been calling for, is these no or low interest loans to help them to grow other crops, to pull out their grapevines and try something new, because even if there is a turnaround in the industry, the fact of the matter is there are just too many wine grapes grown around the world and not enough people drinking them. So it's really massive. Growers can apply for up to $500,000, depending on their size, some $250,000 loans, with no principal repayments for the first 2 years and no interest for the first 2 years. But after that, there's probably about a 7.2% interest. So yeah, so a bit higher than the RIC loans, but obviously 2 years interest free does give people quite a bit of wriggle room. It's really a huge thing. It means they can try to grow other crops. And it also includes some measures to look at other structural adjustment in things like excess wine in storage. There's about 2 billion litres or more of wine in tanks that is just not getting better. It's not aging like fine wine, and that needs to be used for other measures. So yeah, we'll have to watch this space and see if there could be things like using wine for biofuel, which would be very needed. It's a really significant announcement. And growers, I was actually at field days for the announcement, and growers really seem to have a bit of a spring in their step at this agricultural event in the Riverland. And I spoke to a few growers, including Lee Starling from Wakery, who says he was really pleasantly surprised about it, but yeah, still has some concerns.
5: Oh, glad that they're finally doing something. The industry's been left to hung out to dry, I should say.

0: for the last few years, and it's really good that they've come on to do something.
1: Were you surprised to see it?
0: I was a little surprised to see it, yeah. I didn't think we were going to get anything from them, so this is a really good result.
1: And tell me about what things are looking like for you and your family's business at the moment.
0: Oh, look, you know, we've been doing it tough for quite a few years now, and it's not just the grape industry. There are other industries struggle as well. So, but yeah, it's really good to hear that this government's come out with this, and hopefully we can start planning a way forward.
1: So is this something that might help you?
0: I believe so, yeah. It's something we're definitely interested in. We have met with to generally go and plant maybe something else up and look at other industries.
1: That's Lee Starling, a wine grape grower from Wakery, who I was speaking with at Riverland Field Days the day that $109 million support package for South Australia's wine industry was announced.
2: And while South Australia accounts for more than half of the country's wine production, Eliza, other states are struggling with some similar issues. What sort of support have they received?
1: Well, Cara, the short answer is very little. A lot of states are looking to South Australia, possibly at this package as being a bit of a template. Of course, different states, different issues. I believe Victoria had a package last year that was directed for the wine industry, $160,000. I think all up it was just over $600,000. But a lot of people felt was more directed at winemakers rather than grape growers. But yeah, Victoria, there are wine grape growers in Victoria who are saying that they need something similar to South Australia, that it's the bigger businesses, the bigger end of town that is getting support so far. But that wine grape growers, yeah, they're a bit worried about an overcorrection of people pulling out the wrong things, particularly in the premium sector. And yeah, there are some growers that are receiving very low prices. Western Australia as well have said that, yeah, they received a package earlier this year for about $6 million. And again, this one was targeted more at export and marketing. So again, not as much on that structural adjustment. But New South Wales, your patch, really hearing, of course, Riverina experiencing a lot of similar issues to the Riverland, with growers receiving really low wine grape prices, below cost of production for their grapes. Because, yeah, some people are delivering grapes to those bigger international corporations. They're sort of saying, oh, well, we can't market them, so we can't pay you very much money. But New South Wales are saying that they've had no support so far for targeted support for the wine industry, and really hoping something comes along. I have spoken with Jeremy Cass, the chief executive of Riverina Wine Grape Growers. Yeah, and he's pretty worried and saying they definitely need some support.
2: So many challenges there that you've highlighted, and the federal government has also opened consultation on a draft of the mandatory code of conduct for wine grape purchases, which would replace the current voluntary code from next year. What do we know about this?
1: Yeah, this has been a really important thing for some in the wine industry. It particularly applies to wine grape growers who sell their grapes to very large wineries. So that's things like Treasury Wine Estates, Vinakey, Casella, all of the big multinational or bigger companies that do produce bulk wine and commercial wine. But those labels are also responsible for things like Jacob's Creek and Yellowtail. So, you know, your household brands, as well as selling them in those big big freight containers that go into other types of wine for other countries. So this mandatory code of conduct is to replace the voluntary code of conduct, as you said. It's something the dairy industry did a while ago, and it did provide some support, although, of course, the dairy industry still has issues. But they've wanted this because it would hopefully strengthen things in terms of and also applying. The push for this code has been a really big thing to try to sort of have some better penalties and some better transparency for these big corporations, and to support growers and provide a bit more fairness. But this draft code that's out at the moment, growers have said that they feel like what's missing in it is a terms of payment clause. So at the moment, depending on what state you're in South Australia, there is already a law in place for growers mandated to be paid in 3 instalments, and they must be paid before the next vintage. But the fact that this is omitted from the federal code does have people a bit concerned that the code lacks strength. Jeremy Cass, the chief executive of Riverina Wine Grape Growers, did raise some concerns on this.
3: And while we do

0: welcome a mandatory draft code of conduct, and we do welcome the adoption of a mandatory code. The reason we needed that was because we didn't get enough signatories to the voluntary code. And unfortunately, you know, one of the big issues for us was terms of payment, which has been completely overlooked in the voluntary code, even though the mandatory code, even though they pulled some bits and pieces out of the voluntary code, they've left that one completely alone, whereas the voluntary code really did have a good terms of payment plan in it, which they've just omitted. So, you know, I do worry that at the end of the day, it's all good intentions, but it's not going to have the impact it needs to have and the reasons why we went down that path.
1: What's the situation for some people now with terms of payment?
0: If all our growers were getting those three instalments, and you know, then that'd be great. You know, we've got some wineries around here, at least. Well, we've got a winery around here that pays in 10 instalments, and you don't get 40% of the pay for your fruit until after Christmas this year. So, you know, by the time you get fully paid, you've actually finished picking next year's crop. And, you know, especially when the prices are so low, that, you know, really impacts on growers. It's much like the winery using the growers as a personal bank, and, you know, they suffer to try and pay their bills on, you know, below cost of production prices that they're getting doled out at 10% of time very slowly over the period of 12 months.
2: And at the same time, buds are bursting on vines in some parts of the country and minimum prices for vintage are being released. So how are things looking?
3: Yeah, the vines are starting to look green. It is an exciting time. So obviously watching for frost and disease and also watching, as you said, for those minimum prices. Growers were looking, feeling a bit worried and a bit doom and gloom about the outlook, but have been buoyed by some announcements this week. Vinicky, which is a huge multinational wine corporation and have their headquarters here in the Riverland, announced that they'd be purchasing Shiraz wine grapes for next year. This is their minimum price at $250 a tonne. Now, this is below cost of production, but it's $100 more than last year. And they've announced $230 per tonne for Cabernet Sauvignon as well. So, yeah, last year you were looking at $80 to $120 per tonne for Shiraz, and $120 to $150 for Cabernet Sauvignon. So, yeah, I think it's giving people some optimism. Maybe we've seen the worst, but I shouldn't say that out too loud.
2: Thank you for sharing all of those insights and the challenges that the industry is undertaking at the moment. And I'm sure everyone will appreciate a glass of vino a bit more now, knowing the hard work and the challenges that the growers are undertaking.
3: Absolutely, and definitely buy Australian where you can.
2: That was Eliza Burlage, the Riverland Rural Reporter in South Australia, joining us this morning on A Country Breakfast.
4: If you've missed part of the show, you can stream or download it from the ABC Listen app. You're listening to Country Breakfast. I'm Cara Jeffrey. Still to come, Victoria's Queen of Scones hangs up her apron, but not before sharing her secrets to the perfect scone.
5: I like to always sift my flour because I find it just makes it that little bit better. I have my 4 cups of flour in here with a little pinch of salt.
4: And how much do Aussie kids really know about where their food comes from? We'll hear why parents in the city and the country are being encouraged to start the conversation.
6: Kids understand that eggs come from chickens and milk comes from a cow and some of the basics, but it's when we start to see more processed packaged goods that confusion or disconnect sets in more and more.
4: Parents are being encouraged to chat to their kids about where their food comes from, with a recent national study finding 1 in 5 Aussie kids think there would still be food in the supermarkets and factory if there were no farmers. The study found once food starts to be processed or packaged, kids are less likely to recognise that it started its life on a farm. But the disconnect isn't just there for city kids, and country kids can benefit from the conversation too. Lauren Bohane reports.
7: Ice cream comes from milk, not Mr. Whippy. that's a big thing with children. They'll obviously be like, ice cream, that comes from Mr. Whippy.
8: Growing up on a sheep farm in the Hunter, 10-year-old Stella Griffiths might know where ice cream comes from. But a new study commissioned by dairy cooperative Norco has found 1 in 4 Australian kids aged between 5 and 9 think ice cream starts its life at the supermarket or an ice cream van. Norco General Manager of Commercial and Strategy, Ben Menzies, says while some of the study

0: It's the understanding of the materials that make up those products that is confusing, and that disconnect is lost. You know, the fact that bread, for instance, is not really understood from a lot of children, that it actually comes from a farm. That quite often they think that it's coming out of a bakery.
1: The study involved around 500 kids aged between 5 and 9 and 1,000 parents from across Australia, with 30% in regional areas. Founder of Ag Heroes, Claudia Humphreys, says being from the country doesn't necessarily mean kids know where their food comes from.
2: I'm in front of kids every day, and it's funny even the fact that farm kids, and you would think that farm kids, because they're off the land, that they have a wide range of where food comes from as well. It's actually not the case. So a lot of kids in rural areas as well don't know the whole processing chain of how food ends up in the paddock to their plate. It could even be the fact that, you know, if you have a child that's growing up in a cotton area, for instance, they're probably not going to know much about dairy or bananas or something like that. So Ag Heroes, I guess, is wanting to teach kids about where their food and fibre comes from, have it a really hands-on program that's all about getting kids in front of the product and being able to help them grow curiosity and respect and understanding to be able to support Australian agriculture in the future, because without our farmers, we won't be fed. So I think it's a really important issue that we're, as Ag Heroes, is trying to tackle.
1: She says it's important to start the conversation around food and fibre provenance early.
2: There's some scary, I guess, thoughts out there and some viewpoints on what kids think and how they think where their food and fibre comes from. So I guess for me, like, we're a beef generational farm, and I have plenty of friends and family in agriculture, and it is our livelihood. We put so much time and money and effort into producing a product that doesn't just show up on a grocery shelf and kids are able to, you know, eat it and consume it. So I think for us and where we stand is that we're really wanting to give these kids a better idea and understanding and, you know, make them, I guess, respect us a little bit more in terms of being able to realise the time and money and effort that goes into producing all of these products that they can so easily get off their supermarket shelf.
1: Food writer and farmer Sophie Hansen says there are really simple ways parents can start the conversation with their kids in the kitchen or at the shops.
3: The research found that a lot of kids just assumed that, you know, chips came straight from Macca's or that ice cream came straight from the factory. So if we can actually break it down and think about the flour that goes into the pastry dough comes from wheat, or the cheese was originally milk, and how interesting that all the different kinds of cheeses they are, and I wonder how they make them, or the potatoes, making it feel a bit fun while they're actually doing the job and scrubbing the dirt off or chopping up the carrots or whatever it might be. I think kids like to be involved and they love getting responsibilities in the kitchen. So if we can kind of tap into that, and also telling stories and thinking about the families and the communities behind all this food. And then, you know, when you are travelling around, maybe you do go to the information centre and say, hey, are there any places where we can pick our own food in this area, or are there any orchards near here or markets? So you're actually making that extra little bit of effort to go to a farm whenever it's possible.
1: Stella's mum, Christy Griffiths, knows her kids get an opportunity many don't, being on their Brankston farm.
4: They certainly have opportunity that not everyone's fortunate to, being on the farm, although they did tell me that, you know, they don't like the chores that come with it.
1: Fair.
4: But, you know, I was pretty proud as a parent when we talked about where your food comes from and their level of knowledge that they do have around whether it be produce or obviously animals and meat-based products, that they had a good understanding of that and how they're grown.
1: For Stella and her 7-year-old brother Rio, they try to help visiting friends understand a bit more about what goes into farming.
5: Sometimes I get to ride my motorbike every day, or much on the weekend, pushing the sheep up and down.
6: Some of my friends do know where their food comes from, but there is a disconnect between city and country kids. They are likely to fall for good marketing over knowledge.
7: I would like kids to know more about how sheep work and they need to do more chores.
8: Yeah, do you think those city kids have it easy, no farm chores?
7: Yeah, I think they have it very easy because they're rich and they live in a big mansion.
8: Well, maybe there's a little bit of a disconnect on both sides. I don't know if every city kid

0: gets to live in a mansion, but maybe. Who knows? We'll have to ask them.
1: That report was from Amelia Bernasconi and Lauren Bohane. In the last week or two, you've probably noticed fuel prices have jumped again following an increase in global oil prices. The conflict in the Middle East is continuing to put pressure on global oil markets, with motorists feeling the impact at the bowser. But Principal Economic and Affordability Specialist with the Royal Automobile Club of Queensland, RACQ, Dr. Ian Jeffries, says there could be a stabilisation in prices soon.
2: So most of the increase in the price of petrol is down to the increase in the oil price. Look, we've seen an uptick in the conflict in the Middle East, so that has pushed oil up close to $110 per barrel. That's now flowing through to our markets throughout Queensland, and that's pushing up our wholesale prices and then subsequently pushing up our retail prices.
3: And is that the same situation for diesel as well?
2: Look, yeah, the situation for diesel is much the same. Look, unfortunately, there's an additional price difference or price increase on diesel, and that's been due to the Russia-Ukraine war. So Russia used to be a major supplier of diesel globally. Some of that production has been taken out. The sanctions against Russia have affected the availability of Russian diesel. So that's pushed up diesel prices over and above what we see for the unleaded prices. So look, yeah, typically average diesel prices are sitting around $2.80 to close to $2.90 throughout regional Queensland, whereas petrol is $2.30 to about $2.40 per litre.
3: Do you expect the fuel and diesel prices to continue to grow in the coming months?
2: It's difficult to say months out. It will all depend on what happens in the Middle East. If there are further escalations, who knows? The price of oil is likely to go up. Look, hopefully, if things calm down and we see some de-escalation, we will see the prices. Looking from what I can see from the data now, in the next week or so, prices should stabilise and start to fall. Predicting more than a week out, is really too uncertain at this point.
3: What will cause that stabilisation?
2: Look, we've seen the oil price in the last week has 110 was about the limit, which we've seen it has sort of like fluctuated between 103, 104, and about $108, $109 per barrel. In the last few days and towards the end of last week, it did ease somewhat and is now sitting around $103, $104 per barrel. If we stay here, prices will stabilise and should hopefully ease somewhat. Look, I don't expect any large falls, but I think we are currently seeing the worst of it and prices will ease slightly in the coming week.
3: Do you have any idea about how much that price will fall by?
2: Look, I think looking forward, it's going to be more of a stabilisation or a very moderate decrease. Look, if it will be a matter of cents.
3: What would need to happen for prices to steady and decrease on a long-term sort of basis?
2: To see any long-term falls, look, the conflict in the Middle East needs to be resolved and needs to be resolved peacefully. We need to get oil flowing through the Strait of Hormuz again. We need to have chance to see how much damage was done to the oil infrastructure and then start to repair that.
3: Have motorists' habits changed at all because of the recent jump in the prices?
2: When we look at the amount of fuel that is sold in Queensland, it is down slightly. The latest data that I can see shows that in July just past, there was 250 million litres of unleaded petrol sold in Queensland in July 2026. Going back to July last year, it was about 265 million litres. So it is down about 10 million litres. So we are starting to see evidence that people are driving less because of the high oil prices and the high petrol prices. Look, unfortunately, most of us can't really change the amount of driving that we do. We still need to get to work. The kids still need to get to school. Shopping has to be done. So look, I think most people, maybe they can reduce their driving a bit, but unfortunately they do just are just forced to pay these high prices. It's always important to shop around because not every petrol station charges the same price. And in most of our towns and cities, there are sites that are running a leanership that are able to offer a cheaper price. So we'd always urge motorists to look at the price comparison apps like the ICQ Fuels and Deals apps, seek out those cheaper petrol stations and give your business to those retailers that are offering the lowest prices.
3: Do you think the petrol stations are charging a fair price?
2: Look, at the moment, prices look reasonably consistent with the wholesale prices, and then upstream, the Singapore price is our regional benchmark price. So at the moment, yeah, look, fuel retailers are just passing on those costs that they are charged at the wholesale level. So I'm not seeing any margins that we would say are excessively high. We have, over the last few months, seen some of the fuel companies try to reassert a price cycle in the Southeast Queensland market. Thankfully, that has so far been unsuccessful, but we would be concerned if we saw a return to the large price cycles that we used to see prior to the start of the war this year.
1: Principal Economic and Affordability Specialist with RACQ, Dr. Ian Jeffries, speaking there with Sophie Johnson. The Coalition is proposing that the fuel excise be automatically halved when the two-week average closing price of Brent crude oil exceeds $100 US per barrel. Additionally, they propose setting the heavy vehicle road user charge to zero while the same price threshold applies. Here's what the leader of the Nationals, Matt Canavan, had to say about it.
4: Over the weekend, myself and Angus Taylor announced that a coalition government is proposing a new scheme to provide long-term and automatic protection for Australian families from high petrol and diesel prices. We've seen a couple of spikes this year in fuel prices. Unfortunately, for families doing it very tough right now, we're seeing petrol prices rise again thanks to the ongoing conflict in the Middle East and escalating conflict between Russia and Ukraine. And right now, when you fill up a tank of petrol, about 54 cents a litre goes to the federal government in terms of fuel excise. We're proposing that right now that should be halved for Australian families who are doing it tough, so that we could bring down the price of petrol and diesel by roughly 27 cents a litre ASAP. For the average Australian family, that would mean about $15 a tank saved in taxes for the average family-sized car. We're suggesting that whenever the price of oil goes over $100 a barrel for a two-week period, that this relief automatically kicks in. As I say, we've already seen a spike earlier this year, and when that happens, the fuel excise was halved after we called for it. The government listened to those calls and halved the excise. In 2022, when the Ukraine war kicked on, this trigger would have been met as well. And again, the federal government, a coalition government at the time, provided fuel excise relief at that time too. So it makes sense, given that experience, for us to make this a rule, an ongoing rule, that when those oil prices spike, we give you that relief, that support, so the Australian families know that the federal government has their back. I'll add on top of that, with these changes, we're proposing that when the price mechanism is triggered, that the heavy vehicle on road that user charge is completely wiped to zero. That's at 32 cents a litre. But heavy vehicles, businesses do it tough at these times too, so they should be provided relief. And we know from previous experience that halving the fuel excise but keeping the road user charges causes a lot of cash flow issues with business activity statements and taxes. And so it's just a lot easier to get that to zero. And so there's just no longer any headache for small businesses having to also battle higher diesel prices.
1: That was leader of the Nationals, Matt Canavan. Staying with fuel, water carter Dave Henry, based near Tamworth in northern New South Wales, says soaring diesel prices are starting to bite, with prices reaching almost $3 a litre on some of his routes. He says the rapid increases are eating into his bottom line, forcing the business to review its prices almost daily and pass on some of those extra costs to his customers. But many of those customers, farmers are already struggling through drought conditions, relying on delivered water, leaving Mr. Henry Court between keeping water affordable and keeping his own trucks on the road. He's speaking to Juno Robertson.
5: The last 2 to 3 weeks, it's been noticeably going up, and in the last week, it's really started to bite.
6: What are some of the high prices that you've seen?
5: Seen as high as mid $2.90 at the moment, where we're going. Regularly $2.85 to $2.95, $2.98.
6: And what sort of an impact is that having on you as a business?
5: It's really impacting on our profitability and our bottom line. We're having to go back to regularly reviewing our pricing on almost a daily basis to take into account jumps of 5 to 10 cents. 10 to 15 cents a day because it's impacting our ability to remain profitable. We're trying to be responsible and understanding to our customers that they're struggling to make ends meet and keep our loads of water affordable. But we also need to make sure we can cover our costs. Otherwise, we won't be here to do deliveries.
6: Yeah. Have you been in one of those difficult circumstances where I guess you have no choice but to pass on some of the costs to your customers?
5: We have been we have been having to do that for sure, and that's happening on a regular basis, having to look at pricing and then increase pricing to cover our increased costs.
6: Yeah, and I guess there's a lot of pressure on a lot of your customers because some would be in drought conditions.
5: They certainly are. They're in drought conditions, and you can only make water stretch so far, and then you've got to buy water. And people with the drought conditions are already struggling to get from week to week and having to find a chunk of money to buy a load of water for some people is becoming increasingly difficult.
6: And can you tell us a bit about what things are looking like? Because when you go up north, when it starts to dry out, can you sort of describe what some of these properties are looking like?
5: They're going back to dirt. Like you can see the dirt through the grass. There's no feed. There's it's quite brown, and some areas are horrendous.
6: What do you think needs to happen? Is it subsidies? Is it rebates?
5: Something needs to happen to make diesel more affordable for the transport industry, so we're not having to pass the increased cost of diesel onto consumers. And that will help mitigate inflationary pressures. It will, if we got, say, a rebate or a subsidy or something that was paid to us, then and keep the diesel costs down to a certain level, then we could keep our charges at that same level and make it easier for people that we're delivering water to.
1: That was Northern New South Wales water carter Dave Henry speaking there with Juno Robertson. You're listening to Country Breakfast. I'm Cara Jeffrey. Now that we've all worked up an appetite, it's time to meet Joy Davis, who is known as Victoria's Queen of Scones. For years, the 80-year-old from Traralgon has been the powerhouse of the CWA kitchen at the Melbourne Royal Show. But this year, Joy has hung up her apron as she has hit the show's age limit for volunteers. Joy shared her story and her scone secrets with reporter Fiona Broom.
7: So I've got 300 mils of cream, 300 mils of milk. Just pour it in all together.
8: In about 5 minutes, Joy Davis will have whipped up a batch of the lightest scones you've ever eaten. Joy has been a member of the Country Women's Association's Traralgon branch for 57 years. And for almost 20 years, she was the CWA's chief scone maker at the Melbourne Royal Show.
7: I joined in November 1969. I worked for a couple of years and that was shift work. So when I finished that, I was able to, do a few things. And so I always said I was going to join CWA, and that's what I did.
8: Why did you want to join the CWA?
7: Well, my mum was in CWA and was just something that I was always interested in because of the craft and the other different aspects and working for the community.
0: You're best known for your scone making. How did you get into that?
7: I've always wanted to go to Melbourne to work at the show, and we used to take a holiday, the school holidays, when the children were small. And then one year I said, no, I really want to go to the show. So the first year I had one day, and I sort of buttered a few scones at the end of the day sort of thing. And then next year I went for 6 days. After that, each year I've been there the whole time, 11 days. Only we missed out 2 years because of COVID. So I've been going to the show for 18 years. Enjoyed every minute of it. The friendship and the companionship and working with other girls from right across the state, city and country. Great experience.
0: You did end up with the title of Chief Scone Maker, or some people call you Queen of the Scones. How did you end up with that title?
7: Oh, I don't know. They just started calling me that. Those first couple of years, I didn't start making many, but I had a few lessons, I guess, you know, just to help guidance and stuff, because I've always liked cooking. Yeah, it's all gone from that. And then those ladies got older and retired, so I stayed on, and that's how I got Queen of Scones. I have trained others. If people were there and they were interested and they wanted to have a go, I stood back, guided them and stood back and let them have a go. Yeah. Some are really got a good light hand. Some people are a heavier hand and you need a good light hand. I think I'm a bit lucky to have that.
0: You are going to show us the secrets of making the perfect scone in just a moment. You've got your kitchen all set up here, Joy, but what is the secret? Is it sort of how you work with them, that light hand that you said?
7: Yes, I believe you always use good ingredients and you don't handle them too much. I like to always sift my flour because I find it just makes it that little bit better. I have my 4 cups of flour in here with a little pinch of salt and I sift it. Then I will mix 300 mils of cream and 300 mils of milk and mix it all with an old-fashioned long-handled knife. And I like to mix everything in the bowl and then bring it out onto the board or onto the bench and only work it a little bit. I use a rolling pin, but just roll it gently. But, yeah, the light hand, I think, has got a lot to do with it.
0: So you don't use a mixer, you do everything by hand?
7: Everything's done by hand, yeah. Cut it out with my trusty cutter, yeah. No, everything's done by hand. At the Melbourne show, we do it all by hand. No machine or anything. Well, we whip our cream, of course, but otherwise, no, all done by hand.
0: And at the Melbourne show, were you making the scones on site or were you making them off site and taking them in?
7: Making them on site. When I started early in the piece, it was just mostly one or perhaps two, but the last few years, because we needed extras, we had 3 people. I had a special corner where I worked, and on the other long bench, the other 2 girls shared the bench and worked together. So that's how we came to have such good numbers, because there was more of us working. But if I can say, I think it was 2012, that was my best year. I made 9,000 for the 11 days. So that was my goal. You know, I never got that many again, but I was very proud to have 9,000. I always wanted to know how many I made myself, and so I started counting them or writing down after each batch, and I got everybody else doing the same, so that's how we come to do the tally. And it took off, and I've got a tally board at the show, and we add them in every day and watch it closely, yeah.
0: 2025 was a record year, I think, wasn't it?
7: That's right. Yeah, 17,000, I think 831.
0: You think, down to the number.
7: No, we won't forget that number, will we?
0: So you made 9,000 a few years back. That's almost 1,000 a day if you were there for the whole 11 days.
7: Yeah, it's fairly long hours, but I think I'm able to continue for a long time is because I work at my own pace. no rustle, hustle and bustle. Just take your time and you work at your own pace and you can do it. So that's my advice. Take your time and

0: at your own pace.
1: But Joy, you won't be at the show this year. Tell us what's happened.
0: Well, the Agricultural Society and the insurance, you have to finish at 80. And I turned 80 this year, so that's why I'm out of it. We say that I retired. I retired happily, but thoroughly enjoyed every minute of it. So if I had a chance again, a life again, I'd do it again.
2: That was Queen of Scones Joy Davis speaking there with Fiona Broome. And you can find the Queen of Scones recipe on ABC Rural Online and read more about her story. And that's Country Breakfast for this week. I'm Cara Jeffrey. Thanks to Marcus Hobbs for technical production and Emma Field for the Rural News Wrap and Eliza Berlage for the deep dive on the wine industry. If you missed something on the show, you can catch up at any time by searching for Country Breakfast on the ABC Listen app. You can also get more rural news on Landline on ABC TV and on demand through the iView app. You can search ABC Rural to find a lot of other stories about agriculture and mining, or sign up for the Rural newsletter. 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

Thanks, Cara. Coming up on the show, the spectacle and substance of the Washington summit between Presidents Donald Trump and Xi Jinping. Comedian Sean McAuliffe combines history and humour in a new book on the British navigator Matthew Flinders and his cat Trim. We've been talking on Radio National about your favourite Australian books, but we'll go in search of Australia's most important books with two of the country's leading historians. And as Melbourne prepares for today's grand final, the last thing with the city's Lord Mayor. That's all ahead with me, Nick Bryant, on Saturday Extra.

0: this bulletin, excitement builds ahead of the AFL Grand Final showdown. A vaccination push after a measles outbreak linked to an Adelaide school, and the Pope calls out the dangers of artificial intelligence. ABC News with Rachel Merritt. Good morning. Management of a charity that helps prisoners says it remains supportive of its director, who is facing dishonesty charges. Catherine Birmingham has more.
1: Samuel Mark Narroway served time behind bars for fraud offences before he climbed the ranks at charity Second Chances. But the ABC can reveal he's back in court on two counts of dishonest dealings with documents and two counts of being unlawfully on premises, charges that are alleged to have occurred in December last year. At a hearing this week, Narroway's lawyer said the charges are contested. Management of Second Chances confirmed they are linked to Narroway's role at the charity. Second Chances receives about $200,000 from the state government each year, but has been told its funding will be cut off from December.
0: Brisbane and Fremantle are just hours away from this year's decider, with both sides naming an unchanged lineup for the grand final. Alexia Peche has more.
2: There's two pieces of history at play today. For Fremantle, a first flag back at the final Saturday of September for the first time since 2013. For Brisbane, a historic three-peat is on the line, joining the legendary Lions of 2003. With wet weather forecasted, the Dockers' defence will need to find a way to stop the Lions' small forwards. As for the Lions, Will Ashcroft is no stranger to the big stage, twice a Norm Smith medalist. For star recruits Oscar Allen and Sam Draper, it's a full circle moment, paying dividends for their decision to leave West Coast and Essendon last year. And for Connor McKenna, a win would see him become the only multiple premiership Irish player in the competition.
0: Pubs and venues are preparing to open for an influx of customers as tens of thousands descend upon Melbourne for today's grand final. Many fans have travelled from Western Australia and Queensland to attend the match, which is expected to tip $75 million into the local economy. Dougal Hollis from Accommodation Australia says there's been strong demand from interstate visitors.

0: What we've seen, evidence of flight search data, is that interstate fans have flocked to Melbourne. Flight search data from WA to Melbourne was up by 330% on Thursday, and flight searches from Queensland to Melbourne up by 99%.
1: A temporary vaccination service has been set up for a school community in Adelaide's southern suburbs after four students tested positive for measles. The teenagers contracted the highly contagious virus and they've all been linked to Brighton Secondary School. SA Health says the teenagers visited several locations while infectious, including Marion Shopping Centre and Costco in Kilburn. So far, the state has recorded eight cases of measles, the highest since 2016. Professor Nicola Spurrier is urging anyone with symptoms to seek medical advice via phone.
2: We're not putting people into quarantine because of this, because, it's quite difficult in terms of the number of close contacts. And really, this is more at a population level.
1: Xi Jinping has concluded his three-day visit to the United States after Donald Trump rolled out the red carpet for the Chinese leader. Here's North America correspondent Cayman Gok.
3: The multi-day summit included military flyovers, a state dinner and visit to the National Archives, as Donald Trump declared he and Xi Jinping have never gotten along better. But beyond the pomp and ceremony, there are significant divides over trade, Taiwan and the war in Iran. While the US says a trade truce between the two countries has been extended till January, there has been little sign of any other major policy progress from the visit. The two will meet again in China in November for the Asia-Pacific Economic Cooperation Summit.
1: Lebanon's Prime Minister has called for a full withdrawal of Israeli troops as part of an end to the war between Israel and Hezbollah. America's editor John Lyons reports.
4: In an address to the UN General Assembly, Lebanese Prime Minister Nawaf Salam told the chamber his country found itself facing a war it did not choose. He called for a consolidated ceasefire and full Israeli withdrawal from Lebanese territory. Earlier this year, Israel began a ground invasion into southern Lebanon against the Iran-backed Hezbollah, shortly after the US and Israel launched its war against Iran. The United Nations has estimated more than 1 million Lebanese have been displaced since March, almost one in five of the population.
1: Pope Leo has sounded the alarm about the dangers of artificial intelligence, calling for ethical discernment to prevent humanity from getting lost in a paradise ruled by machines. The pontiff says artificial intelligence must remain at the service of people. His address at the start of a visit to France follows a papal letter he wrote in May, in which he said AI should be disarmed.
5: Certain artificial systems have even been given the name of our human faculty of thought, intelligence. At the same time, however, our ideas and relationships risk being impoverished by a process of dehumanization.
1: Police have arrested a group of teenagers after a stolen car chase in Whyalla last night. It's alleged a car was stolen from a Whyalla address before being driven to Port Augusta, eventually being stopped by road spikes around 2 o'clock this morning. Police say four boys aged between 11 and 14 ran from the car into nearby scrubland where they were found. The teens were charged with illegal use of a motor vehicle. They've been bailed and will face court in November. Internationally acclaimed actor Anthony LaPaglia will take to the stage in Adelaide today for the first time in his career. LaPaglia grew up in Adelaide and pursued a professional soccer career before moving to the United States, where he became a successful actor. He stars as the tragic protagonist in the Arthur Miller classic Death of a Salesman, which starts its limited one-week run at the Festival Theatre this afternoon. LaPaglia says he was lucky enough to work with the famous playwright earlier in his career.
6: He just laid it out one day. He said, listen, I write my stuff very lean. There's no fat on it. The faster you get through it and don't think about what you're saying, the more it will come to life. You have to trust that process. And that's, once I started trusting that process, it was true.
1: Now with sport, here's Mark Adenall.
7: The AFL Grand Final at the MCG is just hours away, with the Brisbane Lions attempting to win three premierships in a row, while the Fremantle Dockers are looking to win their first flag. Fremantle coach Justin Longmuir says it's a big day for he and the club.
8: I've thought about this moment for a number of years, and you know, I think when I first went into coaching, I always had the goal in the back of my mind to lead us to this position.
7: To the AFLW, North Melbourne has beaten Melbourne. Carlton had a big win over Richmond. Western Bulldogs defeated Port Adelaide and West Coast beat Essendon. The Socceroos have come close to producing a stunning win over Brazil in their international friendly in Townsville, eventually settling for a 1-1 draw. The two sides meet again in Brisbane on Tuesday. In basketball, the Brisbane Bullets have continued their strong start to the NBL season with a 103-95 victory over the Illawarra Hawks in Brisbane. And New South Wales has beaten Victoria by 47 runs under the DLS method in their rain-affected one-day cup cricket match in Melbourne.
1: To finance, stocks on Wall Street have closed higher, lifted by Microsoft and other AI-related technology stocks, while high oil prices kept investors on edge. The Dow Jones Industrial Average gained 0.9%. The broad S&P 500 rose 0.5%. And the tech-heavy Nasdaq was also nearly 0.5% higher. The global benchmark Brent crude is lower at $104.60 US a barrel. Gold is stronger at $4,286 US an ounce. And the Australian dollar is higher at 70.2 US cents. South Australia's weather. Isolated showers and possible thunderstorms in the southern and central districts across the Eyre, York and Fluorio peninsulas and in the far west. Port Lincoln 17, Port Pirie 27, Renmark 26, Mount Gambier 15. Showers forecast for Adelaide today, a top of 19, it's currently 16 degrees. Tomorrow partly cloudy 21, Monday partly cloudy 21. Tuesday, mostly sunny, 31. Wednesday, a shower or two, 23. Thursday, showers, 23. And Friday, a shower or two, 18. ABC News. ABC.
9: Good morning and welcome to Saturday Extra with me, Nick Bryan, broadcasting from Gadigal Land in Sydney on this Saturday, September the 26th. Coming up, we'll try to make sense of a whirlwind week of diplomacy at the White House in Washington and the United Nations in New York. Sean McAuliffe will be with us for a humorous and historical take on Matthew Flinders, the British explorer who popularised the term Australia.
10: I liked his story. I kind of like him. In spite of the folly of empire and his hunger and thirst for glory, I ended up actually, as I wrote the book, I actually got, this is a rollicking adventure. This is I like this guy. He's an idiot, but I did like him.
9: And at a time when we're asking you to select your top 100 Australian books, a conversation about Australia's most important books, two historians will help navigate. And join us on that voyage of discovery by texting on 0418 226 576 or by messaging via ABC Listen. First, let's catch up on that diplomacy in Washington and New York. At the White House, Donald Trump has been hosting the Chinese President Xi Jinping in what was essentially a G2 summit, bringing together the leaders of the world's two most powerful countries. It could have been an awkward gathering with disputes over trade, AI and Taiwan. But the US president was in full charm mode and gave his Chinese counterpart the warmest of welcomes.
11: I'd like to raise a glass and propose a toast to President Xi, Madam Peng, and the long relationship between China and America that has bridged thousands of miles and spanned hundreds of years. And may all of our people know a future of harmony, peace, and success. And we're all here today and tonight to honor you both, and thank you very much for coming to America.
9: It was all very convivial. Donald Trump presented President Xi with a sculpture of an American bald eagle and then invited him for a tour of the new White House ballroom still under construction. Just before coming on air, I spoke with Sarah Barron, the former senior director for China and Taiwan affairs on the White House National Security Council under President Joe Biden. Sarah Barron, thanks so much for joining us on Saturday Extra.
12: Good to be here, Nick.
9: Sarah, not since JFK met the British Prime Minister Harold Macmillan off the plane at Andrews Air Force Base as the US president extended that courtesy to a visiting international leader. We saw trumpeters
10: on the roof of the West Wing. I cannot recall seeing that.

0: the previous presidency. Pomp prevails over substance, read the headline in the Financial Times, a paper which often sets the pace on coverage of US-China relations. That piece quoted you. I wonder what you made of the spectacle.
1: You know, the hardest negotiated details of a presidential visit are often around protocol. And certainly, I think for Beijing, the most important deliverable was the optics and the pomp and circumstance surrounding President Xi's visit to Washington over the last couple of days. So, yes, we saw a tarmac welcome by President Trump. We saw a B-2 flyover of White House. And then, of course, the trumpets and like around on the White House lawn. So this really was about the optics of really two leaders meeting as equals.
0: Well, that's significant, isn't it? That parity in the relationship which these kind of optics produce. You think that would be regarded as a major win for Beijing?
1: I think it is something new in the relationship, right? In the past, it had often been Beijing feeling defensive and as though it were the victim in the relationship, you know, being forced into competition, being forced into a new type of relationship. This time around, the terminology around the relationship, constructive strategic stability, is one I would argue of Beijing's choosing. And indeed, I don't think that stability, Beijing's view, is that that stability would not have been possible had China not hit back at the United States twice last year with the rare earth export controls and forced the U.S. into a more stable stalemate, they call it.
0: Well, you've preempted one of my questions, which was going to be this. I mean, what led to this kind of this red carpet treatment, in the most literal sense of all? They rolled out the red carpet, didn't they, at Andrews? I mean, historians looking at this period, will they see that threat from China last year to withdraw its rare earth minerals, to stop US industries and stop the defense industries in particular in America having access to them? Is that the key inflection point here? Is that the moment when the dynamics of this relationship just changed?
1: I do think the dynamics changed because of that escalation. And as we spoke about several months ago, that's something we hadn't seen China try before. They had always hit back in a proportional way at the United States, not in an escalatory way. And last year really was a new step for Beijing. I will say that's important to separate out a little bit. I think President Trump's treatment of President Xi here in Washington over the last couple of days also has a lot to do with his own personal brand of diplomacy, which is really to lean in to the personal elements, whether it's a tour of Marine One, the U.S. Presidential helicopter, or a stroll down the portico where the newly gold-framed pictures of his predecessors are on the wall. I mean, part of this is just President Trump's personal style.
0: Trump is far more of a television guy than a social media guy.
1: Right.
0: He's the executive producer of his own presidency. He's the content provider in chief. We often talk of gunboat diplomacy. With Donald Trump, I think we get showboat diplomacy. I wonder what you make of this approach to the theatrics of diplomacy, the drama of diplomacy.
1: Well, you know, with Beijing, it is possible, I think, to trade that optics, which their system values so much, right? It's such an important signal into their body politic and to the rest of the world. It's possible to trade those optics for real but measured progress in issues that the U.S. cares about. And we've certainly done this in the past, right? So when I was arranging President Xi's visit and meeting with President Biden in Woodside, California in November 2023, we certainly leaned into the personal moments, the walk they had together down the Woodside lawn, the small lunch that the two shared, the two, I think it was just 2+2, as we say in diplo speak, the two of them plus two advisors. Those elements were important for the Chinese side, and we offered those up in return for some steps forward on controlling the flow of fentanyl or, you know, establishing military-to-military channels of communication. So I think those trades are worthy negotiating tools. My question, I guess, for Washington is, what was the trade this time around, this over-the-top three-day visit? What did the U.S. seek and receive in return?
0: Yeah, just before we get to that substance. And just one final question on the spectacle, and it's this. I mean, there was an irony, wasn't there, for the first 2 days of this visit, television cameras from the US networks were not filmed.

0: welcoming it because of this dispute that Donald Trump has with the American press right now. There was an extraordinary piece in the New York Times from Peter Baker, their highly respected White House correspondent, that reflected on the fact that Chinese journalists were being allowed into the White House at the very moment that some American journalists were being barred. That is a very odd thing to happen between a summit between the United States and China. I wonder what you make of that.
1: I mean, the irony, Nick, too, is when I was posted to U.S. Embassy Beijing, the hardest fights we had were ensuring U.S. media had access to the Great Hall of the People and to leader meetings, that it wasn't just the Chinese press broadcasting their images of the engagements out to the world. We negotiated hard for that access and, in general, got it, not as much as we wanted, but we ensured there was U.S. press there. Highly ironic that this time around, the feeds coming out of the White House and indeed from the ceremony at Andrews Air Force Base for Chinese TV, because U.S. media was not allowed into that space. And as a result, you know, the optics and the imagery is what Beijing wants us to see, not the international press.
0: Yes. Sarah, I'm fascinated with this conversation because it's giving me a new sense of the currency that Beijing has for these kind of theatrical flourishes. I hadn't realized the extent before how important they are to Beijing.
1: I think it's not just because it is the imagery that's being broadcast at home to Beijing. It's also about what the rest of the world sees and what corporates see about the U.S.-China relationship. So that image of stability, they hope, will mean, you know, additional investments into China. Now, that may not be accurate, but, you know, companies watch carefully to see what the tensions are between the U.S. and China and how they calibrate their trade and investment into China. The other piece, I think, of course, is what U.S. partners and allies are seeing. And that includes in Tokyo, when Xi and Trump are standing up next to each other talking about the bonds of war fighting against Japan. That is a tough message for our allies in Tokyo to hear.
0: Let's talk about the substance. Let's talk about trade, first of all. The truce that they agreed last year was due to expire. There has been an extension, hasn't there? Tell us about that.
1: There is, but it's much less than what we expected. The two sides announced a two-month extension of the truce until January. To me, this indicates two possible things. One, it could be that the U.S. was hoping for greater flexibility or greater access to rare earths and didn't get it, and so is holding back on the trade truce extension. Could also be that the U.S. side hopes to create some uncertainty out there about the duration of the truce to force additional de-risking by U.S. and other companies. Could be both as well. But that 2 months is not quite what we had hoped. Most had been talking about 6 months to a year at least.
0: AI, ahead of this meeting, obviously, a lot of talk about artificial intelligence, super intelligence now, as Donald Trump prefers to call it.
1: That's right.
0: There was talk about creating an AI hotline between Beijing and Washington, much like the hotline which existed between the White House and the Kremlin during the Cold War. Any sense of any agreement on AI, even on a very basic level?
1: I think it's going to take some time to understand what was actually agreed to because there is no written statement yet. So I'd want to see what these two sides actually put out. But let me say, I think there's no more important topic than AI for the U.S. and China to be talking about. Not because cooperation is possible right now. I don't think it is. It is too intensely competitive of a topic. And both sides, I think, see it as zero sum. One side is going to win and one is going to lose. That said, I do think there's ways to use a national security mechanism or hotline, as you say, to ensure that in the event of an AI incident, AI cyber attack, hallucinations, that the two sides can be communicating very quickly and directly into the national security apparatus about what happened and what is intended. Otherwise, I think we could risk an incident that quickly spirals out of control. And it's important to do that not in the public sphere, but government to government in quiet, direct channels. I still think, though, there's a lot of negotiation that needs to happen to actually make that an effective channel. Who's answering? Where's the line go? What are the parameters for notifications?
0: And Sarah, a big question to end up on. Some will look at the spectacle of the White House and be really sort of disgruntled by it, not least China hawks within the administration and certainly on Capitol Hill. But there are others would say, this is better than the alternative. This is better than falling into what's called the Thucydides trap, isn't it? Where an emerging power ends up fighting a war with the dominant power in the battle for global preeminence. We are seeing a conviviality here that is better than the catastrophic alternative of two powers engaging what could turn into a World War III. What do you make of that argument?
1: Yes, you are right that it is better to have channels of communication. It is better to have these meetings than not. However, I do think deterrence has to be an important part of the conversation. Just talking to Beijing is not enough. The U.S. needs to be taking steps also to ensure that we are deterring more aggressive activity, that we are protecting our domestic industrial base. As long as those steps are happening at the same time as this diplomacy, then I think it is not a bad outcome. However, if the U.S. is holding back on important steps for national security, then we have a problem.
0: Sarah Barron, as ever, you have given us so many insights into the nature of diplomacy between these two great powers and these two great rivals. Thank you so much for joining us on Saturday Extra.
1: Thank you, Nick.
0: That was Sarah Barron, a former senior Biden administration official, a China expert, and a black belt US diplomat. Always great to get her insights. You are listening to ABC Radio National, Saturday Extra, with me, Nick Bryan. Let's turn from the diplomacy in Washington to the diplomacy at the United Nations in New York, where 130 heads of government turned up for UNGA. That's the acronym for Leaders Week, that great diplomatic jamboree. A meeting of the Security Council was devoted to artificial intelligence, the first time that's happened. Donald Trump, during his speech to the General Assembly, threatened to annihilate Iran. Iran's president delivered a speech, the first time the leader of a country at war with America had delivered a speech on U.S. soil. Let's talk to Michelle Nichols, a longtime UN correspondent with Reuters and now a senior editor with one of the giants of global news. She also travels the world with an emu and kangaroo on her passport. Michelle Nichols, thanks so much for joining us on Saturday Extra.
2: No worries, Nick. Good to hear your voice.
0: It is such a whirlwind, isn't it? And at a time when a lot of people have been questioning the relevance of the United Nations, 130 world leaders still show up for UNGA. I was struck by the convening power that the United Nations still has. I wonder what you made of so many international leaders beating a path to New York.
2: So this was number 15 for me, covering the UN General Assembly. A few less leaders than last year. Last year was the 80th anniversary of the UN, so I think we're a little closer to 150 world leaders. But yeah, the UN is still, a lot of people question its relevance, what use is it, but it is a place where people can come, they can speak, they can get their message across to the world, and you never know who you're going to run into in the hallways, right? It's also a great spot for people who have bilaterals with people they probably wouldn't normally see, the Iranians running into the Israelis, for example, that sort of thing.
0: Yeah, I mean, the bilaterals are obviously these sort of face-to-face meetings bringing one nation together with another nation. There are lots of speeches, aren't there? But it's mm-hmm. only a few that really count. It's a few that really gets journalists listening in. One of them, obviously, is always delivered by the US president. And Donald Trump's speech to the General Assembly did create headlines. I remember back to 2017, Michelle, we both covered his first speech to the UN, didn't we? He then threatened to annihilate North Korea, which was jaw-dropping. This time he threatened to annihilate Iran, and that now sounds almost like standard fare. I wonder what the reaction was like to his speech.
2: I think exactly what you said. I think everyone's a little bit used to him and his rhetoric. The fire and fury of the North Korea speech in 2017 was his first year. No one really knew what to expect. And also there was no communication between the US and North Korea. So it sort of had everyone wondering what was to come. He has been threatening Iran a lot, obviously, over the past few months. In my new role as breaking news editor for the US and Canada for Reuters, I spend a lot of time listening to what Donald Trump has to say, and what he said to the UN General Assembly wasn't particularly new. He's been sort of hedging his bets for a little while. Yes, it's strong language, we'll annihilate you, but also at the same time, leaving the door open a little bit to diplomacy.
0: It's extraordinary, isn't it? I mean, he is essentially threatening a war crime there, and yet it doesn't generate the headlines of old. There was a speech as well, wasn't there, from the president of Iran. We don't see that often, do we? Masoud Pezeshkian appeared in person at the UN's New York headquarters. Tell us what he had to say.
2: Yes,

0: The Iranians, they do it. They do actually come every year. They like coming. They speak to, usually do some US media interviews while they're here. The Iranian president sort of took to the rostrum this year and accused Donald Trump of a bullying mentality. He was speaking a day after Trump spoke at the GA, and sort of stating that Iran would not surrender in this war, but they do remain open to diplomacy. My colleagues who are sort of a little closer to the story, actually, you know, covering it, they are hearing that, you know, there's not a lot of flexibility at the moment. And we literally, just an hour ago, we had quite a moment. The Iranian foreign minister came to the UN Security Council stakeout to speak to the world's media about the seven-day plan that they presented to the US. And it really, it seemed like a bit of a moment in terms of they are, you know, he said the choice is now up to the United States. This plan is on the table. At the end of 7 days, the Strait of Hormuz could be open. It's up to the US to accept it.
1: Yeah,
0: so it was quite a moment.
1: A classic example there of how what happens on the sidelines is often much more important than what happens in the GA, as you put it, the General Assembly, the auditorium itself. Just finally, Michelle, that meeting in the Security Council, that famous horseshoe table, a Security Council meeting about AI. I think I'm right in saying that's the first time the Security Council has thought about AI. It's a body that cares about peace and stability. I guess that gives us a sense of a lot of concerns right now about artificial intelligence.
0: Yes, I do have to correct you there, though. They did meet in 2023. They met in 2023 and 2024, so they've had two previous meetings, but it was when, you know, AI wasn't sort of particularly in the headlines. Now, the last 10 days, AI has, you know, roared to the forefront, and I would never have guessed that it would be front and centre at this year's UN General Assembly. Everyone was talking about it in their speeches to the General Assembly. As you say, the Security Council met on it. And, you know, you and I have covered a lot of fairly dire Security Council meetings. This is pretty dire, you know, when you have the CEO of Anthropic saying that AI could be a risk to humanity as a whole if it's not managed poorly. And, you know, the British Foreign Secretary saying, we can't say we weren't warned, you know. But then the US is obviously fairly adamant that they don't want to see global guardrails put in place for AI. And the US representative, you know, sort of succinctly said to the Security Council, you can't govern what you don't understand. So again, we're sort of at a little bit of an impasse as to where we go with this. Every other year, climate's been an issue. AI's kind of seems to have overtaken climate.
1: Yeah, it has, hasn't it? And Michelle Nichols, you're reminding me of why I always used to text you to find out what's going on, to make sure I didn't make the kind of mistake that I made there. It's been a busy week for you, Michelle Nichols of Reuters. I know Friday is the time to just sort of try and put your feet up and maybe even have a drink. But thank you
0: time
1: so
0: for
1: much.
0: A drink.
1: Time for a drink. The cocktail hour in New York is upon us. Michelle Nichols of Reuters, thanks so much for joining us on Saturday Extra.
0: Thanks, Nick.
1: Now, many of our listeners will know Sean McAuliffe for his wry observations of contemporary Australia. But in his new book, the comedian and TV personality combines his trademark humour with historical research to examine a figure from Australia's colonial past. Matthew Flinders was the British navigator who led the first circumnavigation of this continent and helped popularise the name Australia. Sean McAuliffe's new book is called Matthew Flinders and is described as a definitive and indisputable history of the man who mapped Australia. I spoke to Sean this week about Matthew Flinders, his legacy, as well as some of his observations about Australia in the here and now. Sean McAuliffe, thanks so much for joining us on Saturday Extra.
2: It's a pleasure, Nick. Thank you very much for asking me and being here when I've come in.
1: Our pleasure. Sean, I always begin a book at the end by reading the acknowledgements. They can be so revealing. And your acknowledgements tell the story of this book and how it went through various iterations. Tell us about what is in itself an intriguing history.
2: Well, I originally wanted to write a musical, a stage musical. And I thought this was a fitting subject. Matthew Flinders, I should point out what we're talking about. So it was called Feeling Guilty, Feeling with an apostrophe, Guilty. And it was about, the angst that we have in this country over our colonial history. So it was all done through that lens. And it was essentially Matthew Flinders and his cat talking.

0: figure, because it's never been done before up to that point. Anyway, that's all right. Now is not the time for bitter recriminations. Now is the time to promote the book.
1: And presumably it was going to be in a sort of hip-hop idiom, that kind of thing.
0: Yeah, actually, there was only one song that was constantly revisited. It was a leitmotif for the musical. It literally was one song, which was Istanbul, not Constantinople, by... They might be giants. I think so. That was revisited in many different forms. I thought that was kind of again a nice postmodern approach to musicals that you only have one musical number visited in many different iterations.
1: Look, I dare say theatre producers that are listening to this interview will be giving you a call afterwards. Let's get to the book. You begin by challenging the maxim that history is written by the winners. You, Sean McAuliffe, have an alternative view. History is written by everyone and can be rewritten by anyone. Unpack that for us.
0: Well, I think that's true today, and that's certainly what was the major trigger for me deciding to write a book. And Matthew Flinders has been well and truly covered by many historians and biographers. I think the first might be Ernest Scott in about 1914. I think his book seems to be the source of all the other books. And he's very, very well documented. In other words, Matthew Flinders' documents and his letters and his journals, they're all preserved and digitized and available to everybody. So he's a good example of somebody, and his life and works are capable of being, I guess, viewed by anybody, and therefore everybody can have an opinion, as they do now. The internet is full of, I don't know if you're on the internet, Nick, but there's a lot of people there with a lot of theories, a lot of views, and a lot of takes on history, hot takes, some of them. And also the other thing I suppose that inspired me to write the book was that Tony Abbott, who you might remember was a former Prime Minister of this country, wrote a history book last year and it sold quite well. And I thought, well, God, if he can do it, albeit he's a Rhodes Scholar and I have a law degree from Adelaide University, why can't I? Why not me? Why not anybody?
1: Well, he went for the whole shebang, didn't he? He went for Australia, the whole history.
0: He did.
1: The history since colonisation. You've gone for Matthew Flinders, and your chapter one, your first chapter is actually entitled Why Matthew Flinders? I mean, how do you answer your own question?
0: I answered it in the form of the text that appears underneath that rhetorical question. It's a rhetorical question, I suppose, but I chose to answer it anyway because I'm a bit of a maverick. And I liked his story. I kind of like him, in spite of the folly of empire and his hunger and thirst for glory. I ended up actually, as I wrote the book, I actually got, this is a rollicking adventure. I like this guy. He's an idiot, but I did like him in a way. I guess because we're all idiots, and I'm an idiot too. And the folly is apparent, I suppose, in his own correspondence. It's sort of there to be read. You don't have to read between the lines. It's actually there in the lines, in the various things he says. And so I tried to, as much as possible, draw inspiration from others who've written about him, but then ignore the stuff that historians and biographers always do, which is see it through their own lens. So I managed to kind of like an operation you have when you have glaucoma, where you take the lens off and you put another lens on and you see things a bit more clearly. So I, as best I could, this is just my view of it. And as I guess, as you're alluding to, anyone can have a view of any incident or series of incidents in history. And, this is my take. So we should really all ultimately write a book about Matthew Flinders. And I hope I've started the ball rolling.
1: Well, a lot of people have, as you point out in your acknowledgements. This is very scholarly. You read a lot of books to write this book, and you did a lot of research to write this book. What, you described him as an idiot, a likable idiot. Why was he an idiot?
0: Well, he was. I don't know, maybe we can relate to this in Australia. There was an element of cultural cringe in Lincolnshire at the end of the 1700s when he was born, and we have that in spades in Australia. I think ever since somebody decided to record somebody's voice here in Australia, so I guess it's around about just before the 20s, but we heard our own voice back. I think we suddenly go, oh, I sound like that. And again, television or moving pictures. And as soon as that started, people can see themselves. And I think up until then, of course, the only way you could have a record of yourself would be through a daguerreotype photograph taken on a tripod where you have to stand still for about 10 minutes so with the aperture open on the lens so you can actually have a picture. But it's not an accurate representation of you or I would argue, the life and times. And

0: so I related to that. I went, oh, okay, well, we can see this living and breathing and human being of Matthew Flinders from his own words and from other people's accounts of him, much in the way that I think Australia at some point went, oh, my God, we sound like that, we look like that, how embarrassing.
1: You paint a very unflattering portrait of Lincolnshire, it has to be said.
0: But oh, do I? Oh, I thought it was kind.
1: Unflattering is not unkind, for sure.
0: Well, that's your take on it. That's your view. That's your takeaway. I did refer to it as a bog. Well, I think that's accurate.
1: I think the reflux of the North Sea came into it at some stage.
0: That's true. Yes, that's true.
1: I don't think the Lincolnshire Tourist Board will be putting that on their marquees. But,
0: oh, I referred to a lot of things. I think they have a big sewage company there. A pumping plant there. I gave them a mention. I gave the bike track a mention.
1: Grimsby.
0: They would, good and bad. I think that's my strength as a historian, is that I'm not pandering to the needs of the community, you know. If you want to go and see Matthew Flinders, he's back there in Lincolnshire. You can go there. You can, you can't see him unless you dig him up if you go into the church, St. Mary's of the Holy Rood, and go in there with some equipment and blasting equipment and sort of pickaxes. You can eventually get down, I suppose, and see his skeleton, but I'm not advocating that. That would be irresponsible of me to suggest that. But if that's what you want to do, you could, or you could read the book.
1: We'll get to his reburial later, because that brings us up to the modern day, doesn't it? But let's talk about his early life. It was storied, wasn't it? Even before he did the circumnavigation of what came to be known as Australia, a phrase that he popularised himself. I mean, there's an interesting backstory here.
0: Is there? Did I leave it out of the book? I think there is. I think because it's at least 6 or 7 chapters before, Matthew gets on a boat. I think there's probably about 4 chapters before he's born. I really do pad it out, I must say. But I think his antecedents are very interesting. I think it's true of us all. I think how we got to where we are, the fact of our own being, can only really be explained when you look at the journey taken by your DNA up to that point. And, certainly he was like many of his era, barely educated and had few choices in terms of career. And his father wanted him to be a doctor. His father was an apothecary. He wasn't really a doctor. I mean, he could do some operations and he had some permission to sell stuff. He was basically a chemist, a pharmacist. Was he a pharmacist, or is he kind of a mixed business proprietor where occasionally they'd sell some vitamin supplements? That'd be the equivalent today. That was what his dad was. And his dad wanted his son to follow in his footsteps, and his son wasn't too keen on that. And unfortunately, as often happens with generations, they pay it forward. Their children are more educated than they were. And because Matthew could read, he read some books. He read Robinson Crusoe. He got very excited about that, very inspired. He read about Captain Cook and his wonderful adventures up until the point where Captain Cook had his head cut off. Although that probably didn't dissuade him either. He was probably very excited about the prospect of being decapitated in Hawaii. And that was enough of a spur for him to sign up and become a midshipman. I think it was his first job. He almost became a cabin boy. He almost started a bit earlier, like when he was about 12 or 10 even. Like William Bligh. I talk about William Bligh in this book.
1: Now he gets in there too, yeah.
0: Yeah, yeah. I mean the kind of Forrest Gumpish life of Matthew Flinders. His career and life intersects with so many other famous people, which I'm happy to name drop in the book.
1: You've not only got a musical, you've got a Hollywood movie in the making as well. You're listening to Saturday Extra on ABC Radio National with me, Nick Brunt. And I'm interviewing Sean McAuliffe about his new book, Matthew Flinders, a biographical take on the explorer who kind of came up with a name for Australia. Tell us about that, Sean. Tell us about this circumnavigation, this mapping exercise, and where the term Australia actually came from.
0: Well, I think a lot of Australians would be, when they hear of the name Matthew Flinders, they'd say, who is that? Because people are so ignorant these days. And anyone who is slightly less ignorant would say, well, he's the man who circumnavigated Australia. I've seen his statues. He's got a cat near his shoe. There's a cat involved somewhere. And indeed there is. His name is Trim. He was a constant companion. He wasn't that much help, I suppose, in the actual navigation process, but he was a comfort to Matthew. And we discuss that relationship, and we don't judge it. It's a beautiful thing, a lovely connection between animal and human that people shouldn't sneer at.
1: Man and feline.
0: Yeah, they got on well. Let's leave it there. But a lot of people would assume that the circumnavigation, they see it heroically, they see it as a single journey from one point to the other, all the way around Australia. But it wasn't that. It was actually about four or five stop starts, essentially. So it was bits here and there, and really, to be frank, the western coast of Australia was barely circumnavigated. I mean, yes, he went past it at a great distance. You could kind of see the land, and he drew some, you know, he cribbed most of the western portion from William Janszoon's map of some 200 years earlier. He, you know, I accuse him of plagiarism, and I do so because I'm being honest. And I don't, this is not a hagiographic sort of thing. I'm not making him a hero, and I'm not making him a villain. I'm just saying it like it is. These are the facts, and I'll let the reader draw their judgments. I think that's what a historian would do. That's what Tony Abbott would do.
1: Well, talking of sort of nomenclature and how the country came to be now, I mean, Australis was the Latin, wasn't it, for southern? I mean, that was the thing. And his book, as you will tell us, included that in its title, didn't it?
0: It did. Voyage to Terra Australis was the two-volume, plus another volume of maps that he had published on the eve of his death, which is, it's irresistible, the delicious, sad irony of it all, that he'd spent all his life, you know, craving fame, and that on the very eve when his book would hit the shelves, he passed away. And he received the advance copy, and his wife lay his hand upon it as he went to sleep, and that was it. He didn't get to see how unpopular it was, and how most of the copies, I think, of the first edition got burned in a fire in Mauritius. He didn't live to see that. Maybe that's for the best.
1: I mean, naming things on maps is very voguish, of course. Donald Trump has a bit of a penchant for it, doesn't it? And one of the things reading this book, I mean, I never realised, for instance, you come from South Australia, don't you? And South Australia could have been called Napoleon Land.
0: It was called Napoleon Land for a little while. Yes, Matthew Flinders was circumnavigating. I think he was going east to west. And the French, they were having some trouble with England at the time, but they had a scientific passport. They were allowed to do things without it being too much of a problem. And they were going west to east, and they both crossed paths in their various boats, Le Géographie and the Investigator. So they crossed paths in Encounter Bay, which is just under South Australia, and they exchanged maps, and they were very pleasant to each other, and they said, well, we've done this, William Borden, Nicholas Borden, I should say, who was captaining the Le Géographe, he said, well, we've done this, and so we will honour each other's discoveries and namings and map specifications, and I bid you good day, sir, and they parted company, very happy with each other. And indeed, Matthew, being an honourable man, he kept all those French names that are there in South Australia, the Fleurieu Peninsula, there's plenty of French names there, and they're all in his map because he respected the French mapping that had been done beforehand, whereas Nicholas Borden and his crew decided to rename everything. They just ignored completely the names that Matthew had given to all those areas. And so, yes, South Australia for a brief moment in time was called Napoleon Land. And they were in the first maps that got published because, of course, poor old Matthew got arrested on his way back home after his circumnavigation. He was in a prison in Mauritius for about 6 or 7 years. And so his books and maps had to wait. But anyway, I as a South Australian, I think that's a rather prosaic name for a state. It just, yes, or it's very functional and utilitarian. I would have preferred Napoleon Land to be the title.
1: It's got a ring to it.
0: I like it. Yeah, sure.
1: Well, maybe you should start a movement. You were talking about Flinders' imprisonment. This is an extraordinary chapter in his story, isn't it? He didn't realise the Napoleonic Wars had begun, which was quite a significant oversight.
0: Well, look, you've got to remember, Nick, that letters move very slow. It's not like now. They couldn't just text him and say, you know, we're friends again or we're enemies again. He didn't know. No one knew what was going on. It'd take months for a letter to arrive. But the problem actually for Matthew was that on his way back, he wasn't in the Investigator. He had a scientific passport too, which allowed him freedom of movement, and he wasn't getting caught up in the articles of war that existed between the two countries. So he arrives in Mauritius. He wants to take on some water, and in a good way, you know, not like with a hole in the boat, but actually just bringing it on and a bit of food and everything. And so he stops in at Mauritius, which is colonised by the French. And they look at his papers and they say, oh, hang on a minute, this scientific passport is for the Investigator. And he goes, yes, that's right, that's my boat. He says, yeah, but you're in another boat now. This is the Cumberland. And, of course, the Investigator had holes in it and they'd sort of scrapped it. So he was going home in a different boat. His paperwork was out of whack, so he got arrested. And fair enough, too. 7 years is probably a bit long because of an administrative error. But, hey, that's war.
1: Spoiler alert, he makes it back to Britain and he dies.
0: Yes, I'm sorry about that.
1: He gets buried, doesn't he, in
0: Close to
1: where is now Euston Station, that famous rail terminus in London.
0: Yes.
1: And his body got dug up not so long ago and reburied.
0: Yeah, in a good way, not in a way that I was suggesting earlier in our interview, you know, not by some lunatic who liked him. But, a lot of the old graveyards and church that were annexed to churches were, as London grew, it was built over by what was then the first version of Euston Station. And more recently, not that long ago, about 5 years ago, the high-speed rail was being installed. And so they were digging it up some more to put in some new rails. And they came across the old churchyard and realised that no one had moved the bodies. It was like Poltergeist. I don't know if you've seen that film, Nick. Wonderful film in which the spirits of various ancestors come up and haunt the house. They dig down. They find the brass nameplate that would have been on Matthew's coffin. And there in the grave were his bones. And so they thought, well, this is hardly a way for a hero to be remembered, in other words, forgotten. Let's dig him up and send them back to Lincolnshire and they can do what they want with him.
1: Brilliant. And Sean, just finally, I mean, what do you hope people will take from this book? I mean, it's highly entertaining. It's highly informative. I mean, it's got this fantastic subtitle, A Definitive and Indisputable History of the Man Who Mapped Australia. What is it you think? What is it you hope people will take away from it?
0: Well, I hope reviewers will use that particular description in their title when they review the book. But what I'm really hoping is, I mean, obviously I hope that it becomes part of the school curriculum and becomes a piece of essential reading in the way that Tony Abbott's book is. I'm sure that's in the reading list for any history lessons. But I'm hoping it's there. I hope it becomes an indispensable part of anyone's library, like the Gutenberg Bible. But really what I'm hoping, I guess, in a very honest and real way, we'll have this moment now, Nick, is that I am awarded an honorary doctorate from any number of universities.
1: Leave it with us. I'm sure, along with all those theatre producers that are going to be getting in touch, you're going to have a few calls from the Academy as well. Sean McAuliffe, thanks so much for joining us on Saturday Extra.
0: Nick, it's been a pleasure.
1: That was the author, comedian and TV host Sean McAuliffe, whose new book is called Matthew Flinders. Now, from K-pop to K-beauty, soap operas to face care creams, South Korean culture is punching well above its weight on the global stage. And now kids here can get a taste of the Korean wave with the traditional storytelling art of pansori.

0: Oh, that's very beautiful and restful, isn't it? Pansori is the device used in a new production, The Longest Nights, which is an adaptation of a popular Korean children's book being performed next week at the Sydney Opera House. I've been talking with the actor Holly Austin and the translator Kyung-Hoo Lee.
1: The Longest Nights is based on a famous Korean children's book, and it's a contemporary Pansori production. It's a journey of the last white rhino, his name is Norden, and a child penguin who they find themselves in an unlikely friendship travelling together to find the sea.
0: It sounds so enchanting and beguiling. And let's get to that traditional form of Korean storytelling right away. Kyung-Hoo, tell us about this technique of pansori, which is at the heart of this adaptation.
2: Pansori is a form of traditional Korean performing arts where one storyteller works with one drummer to tell a story, usually in public spaces like markets. So it's a very interactive and spontaneous performance. And there are no sets or costumes, just purely the storyteller's voice and the drummer's rhythm. So it's a very open, dynamic, and spontaneous type of performance.

0: And Holly, what you're doing here is very ambitious in many ways. So simple, but what complicates it here in Australia is you were staging a bilingual production. Tell us about that.
1: Yeah, that's right, Nick. So previously they've performed The Longest Nights in Korean, and we were asked as Australian artists with this co-pro between the Opera House and Ipkoasan, the theatre company in Korea, to present a bilingual production. So we found ourselves over in Seoul at the beginning of the year, beginning working and collaborating really on how we might realise a bilingual production. And it honestly is just one of the most extraordinary experiences to get to work with Kyung-hoo, who's our interpreter and dramaturg, and the entire Korean team to just very carefully and collaboratively work out how to retell this beautiful, moving, uplifting story. And essentially, in an effort to do that, we found ourselves almost mirroring the experience of the work itself, because the show is about belonging and survival, but it's also about unlikely pairings and working together to kind of realize, in a way, we've formed this family of kind of Korean artists and Australian artists in the very way that we made the work. It's been truly remarkable.
0: Kyung-hoo, The Longest Nights has sold over 700,000 copies. It's a favourite, isn't it, of young people in South Korea?
1: Yeah.
0: Your job has been to translate this for an Australian audience. I wonder how big a challenge that was, and what themes do you think are going to resonate here in Australia?
2: I think what's really exciting about our show is that it's, as you said, bilingual, and I think it's very easy to think of it as a barrier, but in our show, we really consciously made it so that the two languages work closely together to tell one story. The story itself has so many beautiful universal messages, like friendship and even grief and finding yourself and working together and also embracing difference.
0: Well, what a time to be bringing out that sort of production. And Holly, I understand you had a bit of a test drive earlier in the year, back in February at the Sydney Opera House. You tested some of the devices that you're going to be using, the pansori technique of storytelling. Tell me how that went.
1: Oh, Nick, it was amazing. We got to some school audiences. It really moved a lot of people. And not only that, it's very funny. It's very joyful. One of the key things about pansori is that we kind of can't do it without the audience. It's that giving and receiving element that happens within the music storytelling itself, but also the audience are a real part of it, and they're responsive and they give us energy to tell the story. And so just getting to test that and feel that that was really working within the production was extraordinary.
0: Kyung-hoo, Holly was talking there about the interaction. Pansori relies very much on a kind of dialogue between the performers and the audience. Just tell us how that works in this production.
2: In the traditional pansori, the audience members can freely give like vocal reaction. So that kind of spontaneously can affect the storyteller to interact with the audience on the spot. And in this contemporary form, I think our way of encouraging the audience's participation is to really encourage them to fill in the gaps they might have, which is also really exciting because it's a bilingual show, and really use all their five senses so that they can create their own versions of the story.
0: Holly, I love the idea about using all five senses at a time when we are so sort of obsessed with our screens, at a time when we are so obsessed by artificial intelligence. This is a very traditional form of storytelling, but, you know, very human.
1: Yeah, absolutely, Nick. And I think as well, to add to that, this is a work for family audiences, cross-generational, and it's something that we're asking audiences to really be active and use their imaginations, because we honestly don't fill in all the gaps. It's very open for interpretation. And yes, there are subtitles, but you can watch the story and really bring you to the work. There's movement, there's music. It's very dreamlike and almost at points open for interpretation. I think that's actually really exciting as a work for young people, to not be entirely prescriptive about what the story is. And it leaves imprint for us to do the work and take our own story forward after seeing the work, which I think is of great value in a day where, exactly as you say, we're kind of spoon-fed story and forced iPads onto our eyeballs. I think more of this work is what we need.
0: Well, it sounds absolutely fantastic, and you've brought it to life for us on the radio. Thank you so much for joining us on Saturday Extra.
1: Thank you, Nick.
2: Thank you so much.
0: That was the Australian actress Holly Austin and Kyung-Hoo Lee from Ipkoi Sarsen Theatre Company in Seoul. Speaking about The Longest Night, it's a kids' theatre production that opens at the Sydney Opera House on the 30th of September. There's more to come after the news. We've been asking you to select your favourite Australian books for the top 100. But what are Australia's most important books? We'll be talking to two leading Australian historians. A big response on the text line to Sean McAuliffe's new book on Matthew Flinders. I hope this book is as good as My Love Must Wait by Ernestine Hill, one of my favourite Australian books. And one of you says, it was good to hear Saturday Extra become Satire Extra. Very good. Stay with us on Saturday Extra on ABC Radio National with me, Nick Bryant.

0: ABC News with Rachel Merritt. Good morning. The gates to the MCG are now open as diehard footy fans begin pouring into the ground for this afternoon's AFL Grand Final clash with Fremantle taking on Brisbane. Ethan White is there.
1: Spring Melbourne rain isn't stopping thousands of Melbourne Cricket Club members from lining up, some camping out for several days to snap up one of the few unreserved seats, with the gates now open this morning. The Dockers are looking to secure their first premiership in the club's history, while the Lions will play in their fourth consecutive grand final, aiming to take home their third win in a row. Aussie pop princess Kylie Minogue will be headlining the pre-game entertainment, with 100,000 spectators expected to fill up the MCG. The game kicks off at 2:30 Australian Eastern Standard Time.
0: The Weather Bureau says footy fans and players will be working against wet, drizzly and cold conditions at today's grand final. Up to 9 millimetres of rain is forecast for Melbourne, setting today's match-up to be the wettest grand final since 2002. But senior meteorologist David Croc says Melbourne is most likely to see falls on the lower end of the scale.
2: 2002, we saw 9 millimetres of rain that day from 9 a.m. So on grand final day, which was a Brisbane victory that day. So that's an interesting omen. So 9 millimetres that day. And then the other most notable recent wet grand final was 2009. There was only 2 millimetres of rain.
0: The South Australian government is rolling ahead with its MotoGP plans, announcing the 2027 race will take place from the 12th to 14th of November. Last week, legal action was lodged over the state's plans to build the $96 million track in the CBD. Documents filed with the federal court in Queensland show the case has been brought by someone named Joshua Hogan against the state of South Australia, asking for an urgent order in relation to work associated with the track. Attorney General Kaye Ma says the government will defend its position. Construction of the track is due to begin in December. Lebanon's Prime Minister has called for a full withdrawal of Israeli troops as part of an end to the war between Israel and Hezbollah. America's editor John Lyons reports.
3: In an address to the UN General Assembly, Lebanese Prime Minister Nawaf Salam told the chamber his country found itself facing a war it did not choose. He called for a consolidated ceasefire and full Israeli withdrawal from Lebanese territory. Earlier this year, Israel began a ground invasion into southern Lebanon against the Iran-backed Hezbollah, shortly after the US and Israel launched its war against Iran. The United Nations has estimated more than 1 million Lebanese have been displaced since March, almost one in five of the population.
0: The owner of a collectibles shop says Pokemon cards have become a lucrative market after merchandise was stolen from a shop south of Adelaide on Thursday night. A 29-year-old man was arrested yesterday after an investigation into the theft of Pokemon cards at Toymate in Noarlunga. The owner of Mayhem Collectibles

0: Michael Zito says while there's been a decline in Pokemon cards production in the last 12 months, there's still plenty of money to be made in their resale.
1: I mean, you're looking at Pokemon cards as almost like its own index fund now. So, and it's outperforming everything else. So from gold and silver, precious metals, cryptocurrency, shares, property, and a lot of people wanted to jump in.
0: In sport, soccer powerhouse Brazil has salvaged a 1-1 draw with the Socceroos in their international friendly in Townsville. Australia looked on track for a win when Portugal-based winger Nestori Iraconda scored a stunning free kick with just over 20 minutes remaining. Brazil salvaged a draw when substitute Rayan came up with a powerful header in the dying seconds. The two sides will meet again in Brisbane on Tuesday. South Australia's weather: Port Lincoln 17, Port Pirie 27, Renmark 26, Mount Gambier 15. Showers on the forecast for Adelaide today, a top of 19 degrees, it's currently 16. Tomorrow, partly cloudy 21, Monday, partly cloudy 21, Tuesday, mostly sunny 31, and Wednesday, a shower or two 23. ABC News.

0: Welcome back to Saturday Extra on ABC Radio National and on Radio Australia with me, Nick Bryan, broadcasting from Gadigal Land in Sydney. Thank you for your company this morning and thank you for your texts. A big response to our interview with Sean McAuliffe on his new book about Matty Flinders. My husband is a Matty Flinders tragic, says Katrina. We went to his hometown and understood why he went to sea. My favourite Matthew Flinders and Trim statue is in Port Lincoln in South Australia, says Clinton. And if you missed that interview, you can hear it back on ABC Listen on the podcast version of Saturday Extra. Now, the deadline to choose your favourite Australian books is creeping closer. Voting closes in just 5 days' time. We will unveil your choices over the weekend of October the 17th and 18th. But what are Australia's most important books? Works that have shaped this country or changed the way we think? We thought we would ask two very bookish historians. Michelle Arrow is a professor of history at Macquarie University, and Kate Fulliger is professor of history at Australian Catholic University, and presently the president of the Australian Historical Association. Kate, Michelle, thanks so much for joining us on Saturday Extra.
1: Thank you.
0: Kate, there are so many books from which to choose. I asked you to sort of single out two, but we can happily discuss others. Kate, what's your first suggestion about an important Australian book and why is it important?
1: Well, obviously I wanted to choose some histories and there were a lot on my shortlist. But the history that I wanted to put forward was Henry Reynolds' Other Side of the Frontier. That's 1981. I think that's his first, it's his first book about Australian history anyway. And I nominated that one because, I mean, there were a lot of great historical books to choose from. But that one was just, I was just reading it this last week after I've been asked to come on, and it's just remarkably early in terms of its insights into frontier wars. As I said, it's now 45 years old, but it really put frontier wars into historians' kind of vocabulary and into, I think, therefore, you know, the public's recognition. It talked very solidly about how Aboriginal people resisted the wars. They weren't just passive objects. I mean, I think at that point, we're talking in 1981, most historians weren't talking about it at all, but if they were, they were going to kind of paint Aboriginal people as passive people who kind of were tragic victims of this. So, you know, I think he really set the tone for how historians then learnt how to talk about this problem.
0: The anthropologist W.E.H. Stanner used to talk about the Great Australian Silence. Was there a Great Australian Blindness as well before to the frontier wars until Henry Reynolds wrote that piece?
1: Well, I think Stanner's right about talking about the 20th century and where he was in the 60s. I mean, of course, there wasn't a silence about it through the 19th century in Australia. You find white people talking about, you know, the frontier problem all of the time, but it sort of became forgotten into the sort of the 20s, 30s, 40s, into the 20th century. So Stanner was really reflecting on what had happened in his own lifetime rather than

0: from the beginning. And I thought it was very interesting that Reynolds in the 1980s, so just 20 years later, was declaring the silence broken, which is interesting to me because I think a lot of people still evoke the Stand and Think kind of line and say that there still is too much silence. But Reynolds kind of really reminded us, well, it has been broken by historians. There's just more of a listening problem rather than a telling problem in this country.
1: And we could perhaps go on to talk about how that book was important in what became known as the History Wars as well. Michelle Arrow, you have chosen a work of fiction published in 1987 that was a breakthrough work and also written by an Indigenous author. Tell us what it was and why it was important.
2: Yeah, so it's actually a memoir. So this is Sally Morgan's book, My Place, which was published in 1987. And I partly chose it because I thought it was one of those books that really helped ordinary Australians understand their past in new ways. And it also sold a lot of copies. It sold more than 500,000 copies. It was set on school reading lists and it won a lot of awards. And I suspect for a lot of Australians, it was the first book they'd read by an Indigenous person. And certainly by an Indigenous person who lived in a city, you know, and was kind of exploring their own family past. And what I think made the book so important was that it was kind of written on the eve of the bicentenary in Australia. So it was a moment where Australia was starting to become more aware of its past and its the contested nature of its past. And she kind of presented this narrative of her own growing up in 1960s Perth and then her gradual discovery of her Indigenous ancestry, but also of the ways that her mother and grandmother had concealed that from her, and their own experiences of working on pastoral stations, of being part of the stolen generations. And so the book is kind of her own narrative of exploring and uncovering this history, which kind of paralleled the national uncovering of that past, of the stolen generations, and kind of that renewed understanding of what exactly had happened to a lot of Indigenous people across the 20th century. So it's a really important book, I think, in that it put that issue squarely on the national agenda, and it's kind of also anticipating things like the Royal Commission into Aboriginal deaths in custody. It was a really significant book, I think, in terms of Australia starting to come to terms with what had happened to Indigenous people in the 20th century, particularly around child removal and unfree labour. So it was a really important book, I think.
1: Interesting, you've both chosen Indigenous authors who published in the 1980s. The 1980s, of course, was the bicentenary. Yes. And you also get this kind of this pushback against Henry Reynolds in particular. I think this is when Geoffrey Blainey, the historian, starts talking more about the black armband view of Australian history as it came to be known. I mean, was this the kind of the start of the history wars?
0: Yes, I think that, you can see it sort of burbling up in the 1980s. Henry Reynolds is not Indigenous himself, of course, but he writes always about Indigenous peoples. So I think that, Blainey reacts particularly to Reynolds' work. That is the number one trigger for him. Mm-hmm. And the number one trigger, I think, for him was the numbers that Reynolds estimated. Reynolds came up with a figure something like 20,000 dead through the Frontiers Wars, and that's what Blainey found deeply offensive, because he didn't think, A, it was methodically done, and B, it was way too high a number. I mean, interestingly now, we're 30 years on, the number is closer to 100,000. So, you know, Reynolds was absurdly modest in his estimation at the time.
1: Kate, your second choice for an important Australian book is Ruth Park's Harp in the South, published in 1948. Tell us about that book and tell us why it's so important.
0: That's right, yes. So I wanted to pick a novel as well. I'm a big novel reader. This was such a transformative book for myself personally. I remember just I actually picked up the sequel, which was Poor Man's Orange, when I was just a teenager. I also read it in the 1980s. And I loved it because I've always loved saga type of books. And it's very, very evocatively written, as anyone who's read any Ruth Park will know. Then I discovered that there was, a prequel. So I loved that. And so altogether, you could call them the Harp in the South trilogy. for me, it was, you know, it's a revelation of working class Irish urban Australia, which does actually account for a huge swathe of Australian history. It's also very much a women's kind of fiction, and that's why primarily it was dismissed in the 1940s, because it was seen to be too focused on women's history. But, you know, it has stood the test of time. People still talk about it. It is a classic. I think, I believe it's actually never been out of print. And when I finally went to go and live in inner West Sydney near Surry Hills, when I was, you know, many years later, it's the first book that, you know, that I thought of. It was so evocative. I still remember the imagery and the dialogue when I went to live in that kind of place.
1: And Michelle, your second book is an interesting one as well. Tell us what your second choice is.
2: Yeah, this was, I mean, I have to say, choosing two was extremely difficult.
1: Really hard.
2: Lots
1: really
2: of different
1: hard. Yeah.
2: combinations of what I chose. But one book that I put on my own, you know, I voted in the ABC poll, and I put this one on there, but I would keep it on for this kind of discussion of thinking about important books, which was A.B. Facey's A Fortunate Life. And again, I think this book, I mean, I have to say, when I pulled it off my shelf, I noticed that inside the cover I've written in my own handwriting, the Arrow family owns this book. So I bought, you know, we bought this when I was a teenager. I read it. My whole family read it, which is very unusual for my family. So this was a book that was very, very popular in the 1980s. And it was kind of a moment of, you know, there weren't a lot of books written by ordinary people that were being published in that time. And this is a book by, you know, it's almost kind of become a sort of mythological kind of figure, because A.B. Facey published this book in 1981. He died the following year. It was based on years and years of manuscripts that he had written, you know, at the kitchen table with his wife. He wrote these stories about his really terrible childhood. You know, he was kind of a child who experienced tremendous abuse. He was working from a very young age. He was illiterate, which makes the book's achievement even more remarkable. He taught himself to read and write when he was a teenager. He went to Gallipoli. He was invalided home and not expected to live really a couple of years beyond that. But, of course, he meets his wonderful wife. They live very happily together. He becomes a trade unionist and a union leader. So it's kind of an interesting book in that I think it was written at the moment of worldwide renewed attention on World War One. There was a kind of new focus on World War One. And of course, Gallipoli, the film, comes out around the same time. But it's not a kind of conservative version of the Anzac legend. It's very much the story of someone who was sort of broken by Gallipoli but rescued by his family, you know, and written in this very simple, plain, direct way. It's a story of country living, like, you know, when Australians really were, by the 1980s, very urban-based. This is a story of what it was like to be on the frontier and be on the pastoral stations and working in farms as a very young boy. So it really resonated, I think, with a lot of Australians, partly because it told a story of Australia that really, by the 1980s, very few people had direct familiarity with. So it's still really powerful to read it, I think. I reread some of it yesterday when I was thinking about this, and it's a really beautiful book, and yeah, I hope that, I mean, it's as I said, it's sold a lot of copies, and I hope that maybe some new people will rediscover it in this moment where we're talking about great Australian books.
1: We are talking about great Australian books, and we are talking about important Australian books, and you are listening to ABC Radio National Saturday Extra with me, Nick Bryant, and I'm talking with Michelle Arrow, who's a Professor of History at Macquarie University, and Kate Fulliger, who is a Professor of History at Australian Catholic University. Kate, it was tough to pick two. I mean, and there are so many others that we could choose from. I mean, the book that popped into my mind in terms of its sort of import and importance was The Female Eunuch by Germaine Greer. I mean, not just had a big impact here, had a very big impact globally. I mean, that presumably would rank on some lists.
0: Oh, yeah, that was in my sort of shortish, longish list as well. I did sort of put that one on my list, mainly because I did think that, yeah, if we're talking about Australian books that had global impact, that probably would have to be way up there, you know, higher than these other books that Michelle and I have been talking about. And actually, I'd probably defer to Michelle because she's much more an expert on Germaine Greer, but such a fascinating book. I still remember when I read it. So it's a 1970s book, but I read it at about this age when I guess people pick, young girls pick up the female eunuch, sort of late teens, early 20s, and it, I remember it had such a powerful impact on me. And I remember even at the time, so I would have read it in the maybe 20 years after it was written, thinking, oh, this feels like such a modern, brand new book, which, you know, was maybe a bit disturbing that I thought that. But did you read it at that age too, Michelle?
2: You know, I didn't read it until much later, and I think, you know, it's still an extraordinary read. I mean, she wrote it very quickly by all accounts, and, you know, I think it was as much a kind of

0: a great advertisement for Germaine Greer herself, and she then was an advertisement for the book, you know, that they, she kind of embodied this idea of, you know, women don't want equality, we want revolution. That was sort of the message of that book. And, you know, you hear about it, a lot of people encountered it, and it was life-changing. It really sort of extended the women's movement beyond the kind of organised movement itself, because so many women were able to read it, and a lot of men talk about it being thrown at them, you know, reading it. So I think in terms of a global, you know, there was that great sort of generation of global expats, you know, Peter Singer writing Animal Liberation and Dennis Altman writing Homosexual. These were big books that made a global impact, but I think Greer was probably the made the biggest impact of them all in that way.
1: And two really impactful books that I would cite, both published in the 60s, one in 64, The Lucky Country by Donald Horne, one published 2 years later, Geoffrey Blainey's The Tyranny of Distance. I mean, I still think the framing of those books still has a very big, big impact on the national consciousness. I mean, Michelle, what do you make of those two?
0: No, absolutely. I mean, I think it's interesting because I feel like both of them are almost more famous for the phrase than the text itself. You know, and of course we know The Lucky Country is often misquoted, you know, in the sense that people think, you know, that it wasn't ironic, that it was just, you know, an endorsement of Australia being this great lucky place, you know. But they gave us ideas to understand Australia that I think still kind of really resonate. And, you know, they are both of their moment in the sense of particularly Horne's book, you know, but that idea of Australia is a lucky country run mainly, what does he say, by second-rate people who share its luck. Mm. I mean, it's, you know, and I mean, I know you, Nick, have, you know, engaged with these ideas as well. I mean, it's a really, it's still a very powerful way to understand Australia. And I think The Tyranny of Distance is great because it has this, you know, Blainey had this gift for identifying something that you could kind of see everywhere in the archive if you were looking for it, but not necessarily, you know, he was the one to identify it and draw it out. You know, this idea that distance not only shaped our relationship to the world, but also it shaped Australia's relationships to each other. You know, the sort of sense of the space and the size of the continent. It's protected Australia, but it's also made it much more vulnerable. I mean, we're all talking about petrol prices, you know, that's the kind of political issue at the moment. That's about distance. That's about having to drive to go to work and all those sorts of things. So they're both really important, I think, in the way they've given us a language to help talk about ourselves and talk about the country.
1: They really have. And thank you so much for both coming on. We could carry on this conversation for a long, long time, but we've got to bring it to an end. Michelle Arrow, Professor of History at Macquarie University. Kate Fulliger, a Professor of History at Australian Catholic University. Thank you so much for joining us on Saturday Extra.
2: Thank you.
0: Total pleasure. Thank you.
1: Today is perhaps the biggest day in the Australian sporting calendar, the AFL Grand Final this afternoon. The Fremantle Dockers are set to take on the Brisbane Lions at the MCG, truly one of the great sporting cathedrals. So for this month's instalment of The Last Thing, yep, it is the last Saturday of the month. Can you believe it? I am joined by the Lord Mayor of Melbourne, Nick Rees. Nick, welcome to Saturday Extra.
3: Good to be with you, Nick, and the listeners. And as Lord Mayor of Melbourne, I can just clarify one point there. AFL Grand Final is undisputedly the biggest sporting occasion in this nation, and it's on today in this city.
1: Well, that is fantastic. It's good to start off with the civic rivalry being expressed in that way. Tell us about the mood. I mean, game day in Melbourne is fabulous. I love being in Melbourne on a Saturday. You know, you get to sort of do your civic religion thing, don't you? Your secular religion with AFL. You know, you haven't got a Melbourne team in the final, have you, obviously? But has that dampened the atmosphere at all?
3: No, I mean, we may have woken up to a wet and overcast Melbourne day, but the spirit of the city is soaring high. As you have flagged, we've got the Fremantle Dockers and the Brisbane Lions playing in the grand final. And so, look, I'm sure Melburnians would love to see a local team in the big dance, but there's definitely a silver lining having the two interstate teams playing because the city is just full of visitors. The city is full of people in their purple Dockers scarves or jumpers or the maroon of the Lions. And so for, you know, hotels, restaurants, people in the tourism sector, they are over the moon. In fact, I just saw a stat last night saying

0: and hotels are close to 95% full, up 20% on last year. So there's definitely been a silver lining there for the city economy in having the two interstate teams play. And, of course, on grand final, there's all these rituals. So this morning there are thousands of people who queue up because they allow about 10,000 tickets to go on sale on game day. So right now there's people queuing up at the ground for that. Yesterday we had the grand final parade. There's a footy festival on in the park. So across the city, it's a real carnival atmosphere. And, of course, this year we've got Kylie playing as well, the Melbourne's favourite daughter. And the hype around the Kylie performance is pretty big.
1: I was going to mention Kylie. She will be doing the pre-game show, won't she? And talking of sporting spectacles, you wanted to talk about the last great sporting spectacle you attended. Tell us about that.
0: Yes, so I was fortunate enough to attend the NFL game which played at the MCG 2 weeks ago here in Melbourne. And look, it's fair to say it was a sporting spectacle the likes of which I had never witnessed. I know you spent many years in the US. I'd be interested in your take on this, but they really do dial up the entertainment at an NFL game in a way you don't see in Australian sports matches. If Aussie rules footy is 70% football, 30% entertainment, I'd say the NFL game was 70% entertainment and 30% football. And look, I'm not complaining about that. It was just quite amazing. We had the 49ers from San Francisco playing the LA Rams in front of 100,000 people. It's the biggest NFL game that will be played this year, and yeah, they just do it really, really well. The patriotism, the pageantry, the cheerleaders. Sometimes I'd be a bit skeptical about all of these things, but I just threw that all out the window and just embraced it, and it was amazing.
1: Yeah, it was quite the spectacle, wasn't it? And it happened on the eve of the 25th anniversary of September 11th as well. So it became a kind of spectacle and a commemoration all at once. It was kind of fascinating to see, yeah.
0: It did. We did do a special ceremony at the Shrine in Melbourne, and there were Australians there who had family members who lost their lives September 11, and all the top brass from the NFL, Roger Goodell, who's the most senior sports administrator in the world, he came along to the Shrine for that memorial event for September 11. And I've got to tell you, Nick, at the start of the NFL game, this huge American flag gets unfurled across the stadium floor on the ground, and the Australian flag gets unfurled as well. And it was very, very moving, very stirring.
1: Now, talking of Americans in sport brings us to your last great TV show you watched. Tell us about that.
0: Look, I probably need to put a disclaimer out here, Nick. I am the father of three teenage daughters who two of them play soccer or football. And so Ted Lasso is a very popular program in our household. And Series 4 is showing at the moment. So Ted Lasso, he returns to AFC Richmond there in London. This time he's coaching the Lady Greyhounds, the women's team, which, of course, opens up new storylines around the women's team. And I've got to say, the Ted Lasso magic is back.
1: Interesting you say that. I'm a huge Ted Lasso fan. I'm not loving season 4, to be honest, and it's not because it's all about a women's team. Quite the opposite. This is the season you really want to like and love. I wonder whether Ted Lasso just reminds us of COVID. It came along in COVID. Ted Lasso was just the medicine we needed, wasn't it? This lovely, charming, funny, self-deprecating American coach who hasn't got a clue about soccer, but has this great success. And we watched it during COVID. And I mean, you're in Melbourne. I mean, no city in the world was more hit by COVID in terms of lockdowns than Melbourne. I mean, I wonder whether it just reminds us of an unhappy time.
0: Well, you are right. Ted Lasso did get us through some very hard years with that sunny, irrepressible optimism that he has. It's interesting. This is a bit of a debating point in my family as well about whether we think the 4 series is as good as the early ones. I mean, I do love all the characters, not just Ted, but, Rebecca, the larger-than-life club owner, Keely, Roy Kent, etc. My wife's theory is that they're creating more space in Series 4 for some of the other characters in the series to come through.

0: through in a way that it didn't in the earlier series. But look, I think some of the new storylines are good. You know, it sort of it does open your eyes to the chronic lack of investment in women's sport. There's some interesting, funny issues around, you know, being a male coach of a women's team as well. There's new characters that come in, so I'm enjoying it. Does it have the magic of the first series? I'll wait to the end of series four before I judge.
1: Well, let's hope there's a bit of magic on the pitch at the G this afternoon. Let's hope there's a bit of magic as well from Kylie Minogue. Nick Rees, the Lord Mayor of Melbourne, thank you so much for joining us from
0: thank you, Nick.
1: AFL Central. And thank you to you all for your company this morning. Thank you for your contributions to the text line. Thanks as ever to the Saturday Extra team, executive producer Belinda Summer, Nicole Kirby, Nick Baker, and studio engineer Harvey O'Sullivan. Rear Vision is up next with a history of separatism in Canada and the impact of foreign interference. That all sounds very timely. I'm Nick Bryan. It is Saturday morning in Australia. That still is my favourite time, just for those of you on the text line who are asking. I haven't mentioned that for the last couple of weeks, but it is my favourite time. I love being here with you, and I wish you all a great weekend.
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3: It doesn't happen very often, but let's just say it's not uncommon for a Canadian Prime Minister to have to field questions about one of the nation's provinces wanting to break away. But this time, we're not talking about French-speaking Quebec.
4: There's tremendous strengths that Canada brings to Alberta and Alberta brings to Canada. We are absolutely stronger together, we're better together, we're better people, we're wealthier together. You know, my colleague Corey Hogan points out, rightly, that median wealth in Canada is 23% higher than the United States. It's not something people would think, but why is that the case? It's because we take care of each other.
3: But those in the Western province seeking independence have a very different perspective. Jeff Rath, a co-founder of the separatist movement, which calls itself the Alberta Prosperity Project, has labelled Mark Carney's government a communist regime. And he's garnered enough support to ensure that a question on separation will be put to the Albertan electorate during the referendum on October 19.
5: So I understand that there are Canadians that are upset, especially in Ontario, that when Alberta leaves, that Ontarians for the first time in their lives are going to have to pay their own bills and pay the bills of the Maritimes that we've been paying for years. I understand that's upsetting to people, but they need to understand that Albertans are done, we're leaving, and there's no more conversation to be had. I know that's upsetting to people.
3: Hello, welcome to Rear Vision, an ABC Radio National production, giving you the essential background to today's issues and events. I'm Anthony Fennell. Today on the show, the history of secessionist sentiment in Canada, how real is the threat to national unity, and just who might be fanning the flames of unrest in Alberta. Ryan Griffiths, a professor of political science at Syracuse University.
6: So when people think about secession or secessionism in Canada, the name that usually comes to mind is Quebec. The Quebecois secessionist movement really began to gather steam in the 1960s, 1970s, and they were able to win two independence referendums, quite famously, one in 1980 and one in 1995. And the one in 1995, they very narrowly lost, like just under 50%. And one of the outcomes of that is that the Canadian government passed the Clarity Act in 2000, which tried to, as the title suggests, to clarify the process of secession. There's some nuance there, but in broad strokes, they said unilateral secession is off the table, but provincial governments do have the ability to have consultations with their people. If there is going to be a referendum, it needs to be clearly worded, and there needs to be clear majorities. And it's not a sure thing if there's a referendum and there's support for it, there'll be a follow-up consultation or negotiation with the government. So that's very interesting. And I must say, as the scholar of secession who have studied it globally and historically, what the Canadian government did there is rare. You don't usually see governments lay out a clear process like that. Most governments are silent on the issue, or they might even

0: Succession is not something that happens that often. Few people have lived through that kind of process. So I think most people were surprised. That said, if you look at the conditions that led to it, right, what happened in 2019 was the election of a Liberal government, or the Canadian government. And so some of the folks in Alberta thought that they don't represent their interests. It's a bit more liberal. The environmental policies weren't quite what they wanted. So that's where you got that kind of groundswell. There's a name that they use called Wexit, which riffs on the Brexit term. It's Western exit. So it kind of, fits the Prairie Province type ideals of Alberta. So given that that happened, I don't think that many people were shocked. Nevertheless, when secessionist pressures begin to boil, broadly speaking, people are often caught off guard.
1: So, what exactly will Albertans be voting on October 19? Well, the question relating to Alberta's secession is just one of several the provincial government will put before the people. It was only added to the slate in May. And as it turns out, it's not a simple yes-no question about whether to stay or whether to go. Robert Curry, a professor of law at Dalhousie University.
2: So it's being called the referendum about the referendum. And it's reflective of the fact that Premier Danielle Smith, who is the current Premier of Alberta, has had to deal with a certain element in her party that is very interested in this kind of thing. Not entirely clear that she or even the majority of her people necessarily want this result. Of course, she has said publicly that she will defend Canada. What she wants is that there should be a strong Alberta within United Canada. But nonetheless, she has been playing political footsie with this group in order to keep her party coalition together. So therefore, we get this weird middle course of, well, I'll have a referendum about the referendum. Honestly, Anthony, there's some sense of throwing red meat to a particular element so that she is not ousted from her position as premier, as indeed the last premier was, who presided over the same party.
1: Now, Alberta has significant natural resources. Is oil an issue here in this separatist debate?
2: Oh, absolutely. It's part of the driver of the malcontent that is motivating people who say that they want Alberta to separate from Canada. It's based on a number of grievances that Alberta generally has had over the course of the last 60 or 70 years, some of which are based in reality, some of which, frankly, are utter bunk. But definitely the fact that Alberta is an oil and gas economy has played into this. We've got history back to 1980, where the federal government tried to assert more control over the oil industry in order to sort of nationalize it and protect Canadian sovereignty. But that ended up stifling production, was the feeling. And that's often what you hear, is that Alberta is the second-class citizen to the rest of Canada, and that the federal government is oppressing the oil and gas industry. They can't build enough pipelines. They can't get their oil to market. Honestly, you would weep for these oil and gas companies if you believed everything you heard, except that they're among the most profitable companies in Canada. Oil and gas is having a massive profitability rise even now. So it's highly contentious, but the carbon industry certainly is at the center of it.
1: So just to be clear, because this is a little confusing, the October 19 referendum will contain a question on whether Albertans want to begin the process of trying to leave the Canadian Federation. So it's not a vote on whether or not to actually separate. It's only the first stage. And while the Yes campaign has been getting support from Canadian extractive industries, as Robert Curry just mentioned, it's also been getting help from further afield. Marcus Colger, the director of DisinfoWatch, a foreign disinformation monitoring and debunking platform based in Canada.
3: What Russia does extremely well is that it monitors our information spaces, our political environment, and they're able to identify the most polarizing issues of the day. And once those are identified, they basically pour fuel onto them. They will try to amplify the grievances, often on both sides, in the far left, far right. It's not always one specific side. And the objective is to exploit those issues to divide Western societies. So they don't usually manufacture these issues. We do know from various different leaked documents from the Russian presidential administration that

0: Russian strategic communications firms, various different intelligence agencies have been instructed that where there are no grievances, where there are no issues, to then try to produce these sorts of conflicts, whether it's domestically or internationally. But more often than not, they will simply take an existing issue and try to exacerbate the divisions within it. If they do succeed in Albertans calling for the separation of Alberta from Canada, that would represent an existential threat to, obviously, the Canada as a whole, as a nation, and to our national unity. So this is clearly of interest to Russian information operations.
1: So Russia's been doing its best to influence the referendum debate. And then there's the United States.
2: Yeah, the United States' role here has been quite public, insofar as there have been officials from the Trump administration who have actually agreed to meet with some of the leaders of the separatist parties, which is shocking, which is, you know, really quite astounding from an international diplomacy point of view. But the current government does shocking and astounding things. So I guess in a sense, nobody was quite surprised. But even to the level of one of President Trump's cabinet ministers musing about the idea of, if there was a vote in Alberta and it were to go the right way, well, they could join us. You know, they could become part of the U.S. From a very basic international law 101 point of view, these are not things that state officials are supposed to say, frankly. It is intervening in the domestic affairs of another country, which is in that package of the biggest rules of international law. And yet, what times we live in. So the American influence here has been quite overt. And I think that's the one that presents the biggest worry, because at this moment, at least, nobody thinks there will be a vote in favor of separation, even if there is an eventual referendum that's squarely on separation. The worry is that there will be a January 6th type movement where people who wanted to separate will say, well, our votes were suppressed and somebody was interfering, and that the American government might take an interest in that, try to fan some of those flames. There's been a lot of rhetoric about Canada becoming the 51st state of the U.S., which, of course, our prime minister has pushed back on with some energy. But that could be very easily transferred to, well, why don't we make Alberta the 51st state? Perhaps not to actually undermine the structure of Canada, but to certainly to mess with our sovereignty and try to destabilize the Canadian political situation at a time when, of course, we are on tenterhooks as our trade relations with the U.S. go up and down. Again, at the moment, all the statistics and the history would tell us there won't be a yes vote. But you don't need a yes vote for there to be an awful lot of trouble. And when you combine the American presence with Russian disinformation campaign that is hitting all kinds of Western countries, I'm sure including Australia, definitely including Canada, you see this manufacture of outrage and grievance and false information and just more wearing away at the fabric of our society.
1: And lest you think that America's intervention is being exaggerated, here's what secession campaigner Jeff Rath had to say about the high level of US support for his cause. He's over the moon about it.
3: I'm very careful with anybody to say that we haven't been offered any money by the United States. We're not seeking money from the United States. We're conducting a feasibility study on the availability of a sufficient credit facility to get Alberta over the hump in the hypothetical eventuality that Ottawa is going to play hardball and try to cut off our money once Alberta declares itself independent from Canada. So, you know, we take what we're doing very seriously. And obviously the attitude of the United States towards Alberta independence, which incidentally is overwhelmingly enthusiastic, is something that informs our movement going forward. If the United States said, oh God, we can't tolerate that, we'll slap a 300% tariff on Albertans if they leave because we want you to remain resource slaves of the communist government in Ottawa, no, it would be a totally different conversation.
1: Jeff Rath, co-founder of the Alberta Prosperity Project. And you're listening to Rear Vision, an ABC Radio National production. I'm Anthony Fennell. Now, you might think that given the constant insults the Trump administration has levelled against its northern neighbour, well, an endorsement from the White House might be counterproductive for the pro-breakaway cause. What does Marcus Kolger think?
0: to a certain percentage of Albertans, it would be counterproductive. It does appear that a majority of Albertans do want to remain in Canada. And so the types of things that Donald Trump continues to say, threatening potentially annexation, tariff war that he's imposed on us, and the way that he speaks about our government and country in general are indeed counterproductive to those efforts. However, you know, some of the things that have been said, the fact that some of the leaders of the separatist movement have been granted meetings at the State Department, at the White House. And if we're to believe some of the things that we read and some of the claims of these leaders, that the United States has offered a $500 billion loan to Alberta if the separatists do succeed. You know, if you take all of these things together, the effect is to not only exacerbate the existing grievances, but also to give some sense that there is a safety net, that Alberta's separation from Canada isn't necessarily a risky endeavor, that a safety net potentially exists, that the United States has Alberta's back. And so, you know, when you reduce the risk of making that choice of separating from Canada, it sort of normalizes the idea. And so I think that's where the real risk lies, is they make it feel and appear as though Alberta separating from Canada is quite a normal choice to take, and one that doesn't have any significant risks.
1: Marcus Colger from Disinfo Watch. Let's return now to Robert Curry and the difficulties that separatists might face even if they carry the day on the 19th of October. On the domestic side, says Professor Curry, is the Clarity Act, which we heard about earlier. It became law back in 2000, and it sets out the requirements that are needed to be met before any secessionist bid can push forward.
2: The key point is that the government of Canada had the jurisdiction to create that act and to impose these requirements. That's not uncertain at all. So the government of Canada is in the driver's seat here, at least legally speaking. So there would have to be a vote that indicated a strong desire on the part of Albertans to separate, and the act is quite careful. Not a strong desire on the part of the people who vote, not just them. So it's not a simple majority vote. It's the vote would have to indicate a strong desire on the part of Albertans, which means, you know, a fairly substantial majority would be required. After that, the government of Alberta would have to enter into negotiations with the government of Canada to come to terms. And there is a requirement that they come to terms. And even if that were to happen, a constitutional amendment would be required to break up this country, in essence. And amending our constitution is, boy, it's tough. It requires a high level of consent of the legislatures of the various provinces and territories. Amending our constitution is aspirational at best.
1: The international situation, talk to us about that, about the requirements under international law that would also be a restriction on Alberta separating.
2: The rule of international law that applies here is what's called the principle of self-determination, which says that a group that amounts to a people in international law has a right to essentially look after its own destiny. It has a right to certain forms of sovereignty, up to and including having their own country. Now, the definition of what a people is a little hazy, but it's the sort of thing you would know it when you see it, right? The Basque people in Spain are a people. The province of Quebec, again, where we've had a separatist activity before, arguably there is a certain distinct quality to those people, a sharing of language, a sharing of culture, a sharing of ties to a traditional territory. The idea that Albertans might meet whatever this loose definition of people is, one I'm very skeptical about. You know, it's a province populated by a very mixed population of people who come and go from all over the country and from different countries. It's a very diverse ethnic population. All that really unites people who want to separate Alberta from Canada is grievance. And that's not a recognized ground upon which to separate. To move ahead in the international analysis, even assuming they were a people, self-determination in the form of having your own country only comes one of three ways. One, you were a traditional colony. You are a people that is being oppressed, that has been conquered in some way. So the Palestinians often are presented as an example of this second category of a people who deserve their own country because of the oppressive circumstances in which they live. The third category is people who cannot exercise the trappings of self-determination within the existing structure they live in. It's difficult to look at any supposed people in Canada and say that they're oppressed in some way or prevented from exercising self-determination. Our current prime minister is from Alberta. The Chief Justice of Canada has been in the past from Alberta. Certainly there have been Alberta Supreme Court justices. Alberta is represented in the federal parliament. It has its own provincial parliament. Alberta is represented in the Senate. People enjoy all of the rights and privileges under the Canadian Constitution and under federal and provincial laws that they do anywhere else. So there's no sign of prevention of self-determination in Alberta, supposing that Albertans were a people, for which there's a very sketchy case at best. So to put the cap on the end of that, I did this with my students this year. We've run through this test. We get to the very end. There's simply no legal principled means by which Alberta could become an independent country.
1: And then there's the rights and desires of First Nations people. On July 16, Canada's Assembly of First Nations passed what they described as, quote, a landmark emergency resolution to protect their treaty rights, threatened, they said, by the separatist movement in Alberta. Assembly of First Nations National Chief Cindy Woodhouse-Nipinak.
4: First Nations are coast to coast stand with the Alberta First Nations, but it's not just an Alberta issue when it comes to separation. It's an entire Canadian issue, and we don't want to see a Canadian rupture fueled by foreign interference in our own country. They can talk about whatever they want to separate. They're not taking any land with them, and that's going to stay right here with First Nations people. This is our country, and we say what happens.
5: So my name is Randy Bossino, and I'm a former federal minister and member of parliament for Edmonton Centre, and I currently reside in Edmonton, Alberta. The treaties were signed in 1876, 1877, and 1899. So that's treaties 6, 7, and 8 here in Alberta. Those treaties predate Alberta becoming a province, okay, 1905. So the treaties will stay in place regardless of what Alberta decides to do in this referendum. First Nations, they have a constitutional right to say, hang on, you're trying to separate us, our land, or people, from the crown, from the country with which we have this agreement, this treaty, and you can't do that without our consent. And so the reason that it's a referendum on a referendum is because that was the premier's way to get around the fact that she hadn't done consultation. Now, she set out that if there is a significant Leave Canada vote in the October 19th referendum, she will put a separatist question on the ballot after 2.5 months of consultation with Indigenous peoples, after going to the House of Commons and getting support for a clear question under what is known here as our Clarity Act, and sees the ability to have a binding referendum in April or May. I have been involved in Indigenous consultations, and the average is 1.5 to 2 years, not 2.5 months. So my sense is she's playing to her base, trying to jack up the vote by saying, don't forget, we can have a real referendum on this in the spring. But what it means to people is they feel they would be safe to vote for a referendum on a referendum now and then really decide, do they want to leave Canada in a spring vote? But I can't see the timeline working in the way that she has outlined it for Albertans.
1: Could I get you to outline for us the difference between the way the current US government has approached this separatist push in Alberta with the way previous US leaders and governments behaved when there were referendums in Quebec?
5: Sure. So my quick answer, as a former minister in full political detox, like in full recovery mode, is it's shameful of the Americans. They have no business mucking around in our politics. I mean, the president has gone after the Ontario premier today for saying comments about the trade deal that you would have never imagined two leaders, one of a province, one of a nation, could throw at each other. It's a massive departure from past referendums regarding Quebec. So in 1980, the United States was very clear that this was something that Canadians needed to consider on their own without any comment of where it should go. Bill Clinton, the 95 election referendum, actually came to Canada and gave a speech to the House of Commons. It was pretty clear that he personally preferred a united Canada. He also said that the matter was squarely in the hands of Canadians. But the then Prime Minister Jean Chrétien was very clear and thanked the president for his comments. And the presidents were always very careful because he didn't want to stoke the sort of anti-Anglophone, Canada does what the United States wants it to do, because that plays well into sort of the separatist movement in Quebec at the time. But for Scott Bessent, Treasury Secretary, to come and say, oh, you know, I think they're having a referendum up there on joining us. And you know what? They got oil. They got resources. We'd love to have them join us. And let's be honest, Antony, a sovereign Alberta would last 5 minutes. I mean, if you could negotiate with Canada what the separation terms were, if you could negotiate with First Nations what the land questions would be, if you could figure out the debt piece and all the other elements, security, defense, what the border controls would look like, you would probably end up being a protectorate like Puerto Rico North within about a day, maybe a week. And they'd say, well, the oil's ours now. The water's ours. There's two or three national parks that we could connect to Northwest Territory in BC so we could protect them. But we'd probably lose Waterton to the United States. They just put a flag on it. And so I can't even believe that we're having this conversation, that I've had to think through these things with my colleagues.
1: The Alberta Prosperity Project, as it's called, it mirrors some of the patterns, doesn't it, that we see with the US MAGA movement. Could I get you to speak to that for us?
5: First started in the 1980s as a legitimate response to some failed national energy programs that transferred a bunch of wealth to Ottawa, destroyed the economy here. I was a kid at the time. I was 12, 13, 14 during those times, and they were not pretty times. And there was 20 years of bitter enmity between the West and Central Canada. And that was the first wave. The second wave was the Reform Party in the 1990s. They got all the way to opposition status, Antony. It was a big deal. But they kind of got comfortable in the Ottawa bubble, and they never really delivered on the promises that they made to Western folks. And so that alienation simmered to now. And so the Alberta Prosperity Project started out of vaccine grievances, started out of economic grievances, started out of an anti-immigration sentiment, started also out of an economic disparity argument. And here's the irony, Antony. Alberta and Albertans per capita are the wealthiest Canadians. The people in the Prosperity Project don't like it when I say that. They don't like it when, like, facts get in the way of a really good story for them, right? But Albertans are by far the wealthiest Canadians. And yet they can still spin a story that you are less wealthy than your grandparents were. You have less agency than your father did. Those immigrants came and took your jobs. And so same techniques that we've seen in the MAGA movement, but it's not just rural Alberta. Like, there are people in the two major cities that believe that they could have a better shake if they could just make their own judgment calls. They want their own pension plan. They want their own police force. I mean, so the nine questions on the ballot are, do you think Alberta should have full control over its immigration? Do you think that people who come here should have to wait 12 months before they get basic services like education and healthcare? It's dog whistle politics of the worst kind. It's not Canadian values, but it is this sort of narrow UCP, small C conservative movements that we see happening across the United States.
1: Former Canadian federal minister and proud Alberta resident, Randy Bossineau. And a reminder that the Alberta referendum is on October 19. The latest polling suggests that the separatists don't yet have the numbers. But there's still several weeks to go, of course, and this is a world, I'm sure you'll agree, in which anything now seems possible. A final question, this time to Ryan Griffiths. And the question is this: is the forthcoming referendum likely to have an impact on the mood in Quebec, where there are still those who would also like to break away and form their own country?
6: That's a good question. I think if they don't succeed in getting enough people behind it, and right now it looks like they won't, right? The most recent poll suggested 18% of Albertans are supportive of Albertan independence. That's a decrease from, I think, a poll in January said 28%. So let's imagine that they don't get a majority behind that vote. It's defeated, which is, I'm sure, what the central Canadian government wants. And it appears that even the premier of Alberta, Danielle Smith, also wants that as well. Now, if that happens, then the energy behind it should become a bit more deflated. However, if we imagine that they're able to tick that number up and they win a majority, and then they begin the process of some sort of negotiation over a future referendum, then that can have an effect on secessionism elsewhere in Canada. It might energize what's going on in Quebec. You know, you often see in countries contagion effects, right? Secession is energy that begins in one place, can bleed over and affect and sort of provide enthusiasm for projects elsewhere.
1: Professor Ryan Griffiths from Syracuse University. We also heard from Marcus Colger, the director of Disinfo Watch, King's Counsel Robert Curry, who's a professor of law at Dalhousie University, and of course, self-declared recovering politician Randy Bossineau. You've been listening to Rear Vision, an ABC Radio national production. I'm Anthony Fennell. Until next time, cheers.

0: The deaths of Jesse Baird and Luke Davies shocked Sydney. Their bodies found 200 kilometres from where they were last seen. Now the trial of Beaulamar Condon, the former cop charged with their murder, is underway. On the case of Jesse and Luke, we're your eyes and ears inside the courtroom, talking you through the witnesses and evidence that's put before the jury. Search the Case Off podcast on ABC Listen or wherever you get your podcasts.
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2: And I'm Lauren Roberts, coming up on The Health Report.
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2: Who owns an aged care facility can impact the number of trips residents make to the hospital.
1: For children and adolescents with ADHD, a new study may help guide those initial choices for stimulant medication.
2: If you're a shift worker, how can you protect against potential harms to your health? 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
3: ABC News with Rachel Merritt. Good morning. Fans are gearing up for this afternoon's AFL Grand Final, with the Brisbane Lions taking on the Fremantle Dockers at the MCG. Ethan White is there.
4: Thousands of diehard Melbourne Cricket Club members swarmed their way through gate 2 of the MCG this morning, claiming one of the 7,000 unreserved seats ahead of this afternoon's game.
5: When did you get here?
6: Days and days ago, Ethan.
4: Fremantle are looking to secure the club's first ever grand final win, while the Brisbane Lions eye off their third consecutive premiership, playing at the MCG off the back of its 9-point win against Hawthorn in last week's preliminary final. Aussie pop princess Kylie Minogue will headline the pre-game entertainment. Gates for ticket holders open at 10:30, ahead of the first bounce at 2:30, Australian Eastern Standard Time.
3: Footy fans making their way to the MCG will have to endure more wet and cold conditions. The Weather Bureau is forecasting around 2 or more millimetres of rain with drizzle throughout Grand Final day. Senior meteorologist David Crock says the inclement weather is unlikely to clear up by first bounce.
7: We're expecting things to ease a little bit for the game this afternoon, but more than likely we will see a wet grand final. People trying to predict what the wet weather will do to the game is a fool's errand. I think there's two great teams in the contest, and the better team normally wins when it's wet.
3: The South Australian government is rolling ahead with its MotoGP plans, announcing the 2027 race will take place from the 12th to 14th of November. Last week, legal action was lodged over the state's plans to build the $96 million track in the CBD. Documents filed with the federal court in Queensland show the case has been brought by someone named Joshua Hogan against the state of South Australia, asking for an urgent order in relation to work associated with the track. Attorney General Kaya Ma says the government will defend its position and construction of the track is due to begin in December. US President Donald Trump has hailed a visit to Washington by Chinese President Xi Jinping as positive for both countries. The BBC's Sarah Smith reports.
8: Over tea in the White House, Donald Trump said they had made great strides that were very positive for both countries.
9: America is very happy about this visit, and I'm sure China is very happy also. Great things for both countries.
8: Speaking through a translator, Xi Jinping said he and Donald Trump were charting a great shift in China-US relations. Both leaders seem satisfied their good personal relationship will underpin global stability and improve commercial opportunities.
3: Lebanese Prime Minister Nawaf Salam is warning of a potential security vacuum if the UN peacekeeping mission in the country is not replaced after it withdraws. The mission is set to wind down operations and begin the process of leaving Lebanon by the end of the year. Speaking to the UN General Assembly in New York, Mr. Salam says it will be difficult for the peacekeepers to hand over bases to the Lebanese military, given that more than half of them are in Israeli-controlled territory.
10: Our position on the war has been clear from the onset. We want it to stop. We want Israel to withdraw from all Lebanese territory up to our internationally recognized borders.
3: Internationally acclaimed actor Anthony LaPaglia will take to the stage in Adelaide today for the first time in his career. LaPaglia grew up in Adelaide and pursued a professional soccer career before moving to the United States, where he became a successful actor. He stars as

0: the tragic protagonist in the Arthur Miller classic Death of a Salesman, which starts its limited one-week run at the Festival Theatre this afternoon. LaPaglia says he was lucky enough to work with the famous playwright in his career.
1: He just laid it out one day. He said, listen, I write my stuff very lean. There's no fat on it. The faster you get through it and don't think about what you're saying, the more it will come to life. You have to trust that process. And that's, once I started trusting that process, it was true.
0: South Australia's weather, Port Lincoln 17, Port Pirie 27, Renmark 26, Mount Gambier 15. Showers forecast for Adelaide today, a top of 19 degrees, it's currently 17. Tomorrow partly cloudy 21 and Monday partly cloudy 21. ABC News.
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3: We're in spring, Lauren, but there's still a lot of respiratory viruses circulating around.
4: Yeah, I know that I've got two kids in daycare and they've been certainly bringing home a few viruses to share with the family. It's very thoughtful.
3: They're good sharers. That's the good news.
4: But what can you do about it? I find that when I start to get a bit sick, my go-to is just to reach for a big glass of orange juice.
3: Well, I think it depends. That's a good option, having a bit of a rest and giving it time. This is the kind of stuff that I tell patients all the time, as you can imagine. A lot of people, though, will take a supplement that is marketed to the immune system that says, I will help stop you getting colds, I will protect you against viral illnesses. And often the truth is, Lauren, there's a real lack of evidence for those supplements. They cost a lot of money and don't do very much. And now the TGA is cracking down on a really popular ingredient in a lot of these supplements that protect the immune system or claim to, Andrographis, and that is something we are covering on today's Health Report. I'm Priya Alexander on Yui Country.
4: And I'm Lauren Roberts on Larrakia Country.
3: Also on the show, when it comes to ADHD in children and adolescents, there are options for stimulant medication if that's indicated for the child. And up until now, there hasn't been much guidance for clinicians or parents and caregivers on which one to start with, but a new study has changed that.
4: And if you or a loved one live in an aged care facility that's privately run, a new study shows you're more likely to end up in hospital than if you live in a government-run facility. And on What's That Rash, how bad is shift work for your health? And can you do anything about it? And Priya, what's in the news this week?
3: There's fairly big news, well, what I consider big news, when it comes to the pharmaceutical company Eli Lilly. Now, there's a bit of context and backstory that we need to give here before we tell you exactly what they're announcing. Eli Lilly are the company who produce one of the GLP-1s. It's actually a dual receptor agonist, so it works through two pathways called tirzepatide, or the brand name is Mounjaro. And people, listeners might be going, Lauren, oh, I've heard of Eli Lilly, and Norman and Priya talking about Eli Lilly recently, and you're right. That's because in April of this year, the drug company walked away from negotiations with the PBAC, so the Pharmaceutical Benefits Advisory Committee in Australia, and refused to put this drug, tirzepatide or Mounjaro, on the PBS. They basically said that the price conditions proposed by the Australian government were completely unrealistic. So that's why it might be ringing a bell for people.
4: So why are they back in the news?
3: Well, Eli Lilly have announced Lilly Direct, and this is essentially a platform. They're saying you can go onto Lilly Direct, you can take an e-script, an e-prescription from anywhere, from me, your GP, from a telehealth clinic, from wherever you like. You can put it onto their platform and they will get pharmacists to compete amongst themselves and get you a better price for these drugs that are not PBS listed. So drugs like tirzepatide, that's the only one we know of that will be captured by this service at the moment. And it will be shipped to your door. Now, this is something that is completely new in Australia. In the 10 years that I've been working as a GP and longer in the medical system, I've never seen anything like this from a drug company. This is unprecedented territory, and it's very dangerous territory, I think, as a GP. And we just need to point out a couple of things here, I think, Lauren, so that we have all the context. One is that when it comes to these medications, GLP-1 medications, drugs like tirzepatide or Mounjaro or semaglutide, which people might know as Ozempic or Wegovy, there are equity issues when it comes to these medications. And these medications, for some people of higher weight, particularly with metabolic complications, so fatty liver or high blood pressure or dyslipidemia where cholesterol is off, these medications can be a game changer, absolutely. And at the moment in Australia, for those who might really need it, cost is a serious barrier because drugs like tirzepatide or Mounjaro, the brand name, are not on the PBS. So it's completely out of pocket for the patient. So when you hear a story like this, I think the tendency is, oh, well, that's good news. This is going to be more competitive pricing. Maybe we'll have some resolution of the equity problems when it comes to GLP-1s where there's a clear clinical indication where people need it for weight management and for chronic disease management. But there are so many complexities to this that just have alarm bells going in my head, and I know many other clinicians' heads. One is that if you go to the Lilly Direct website and you pop it into your search engine, on the site they actually advertise a couple of telehealth companies. We have been addressing on the health report over the last few weeks and really looking into these commercially driven prescribing models where there's a conflict of interest, where there's not adequate screening for eating disorders, where there's fragmented care, they're just dispensing the GLP-1, not managing the patient's other chronic conditions, not communicating with the regular GP. And that's what we've been covering. So for the drug company to then have these telehealth companies listed on it seems like a very big conflict, but also it's really promoting this commercially driven prescribing model where it's all about profit over patient care.
5: And Priya, some of these medications, they're pretty powerful. They can have some serious side effects. So I suppose it's important to say as well that they need to be taken and treated quite seriously. What kind of step might we be missing here with this home delivery service?
3: With this home delivery service, you really lose one of the touch points in healthcare. If you're getting the drug to your home, you miss contact with the pharmacist. And I would love to hear, like, I think if you're a pharmacist and you're hearing about Lilly Direct for the first time, please write to us. What are your thoughts on this? The other question I have, Lauren, and we did actually pose this question to Eli Lilly, the drug company, directly. The question being, how is the drug company managing potential conflicts of interest in their relationship with the telehealth providers that they've listed on their website? And are these telehealth providers that they've listed, are they receiving a kickback? Is there an incentive for them to therefore prescribe tirzepatide to then kick back to Eli Lilly? And this is what it says on their website. Quote, Lilly is not receiving any compensation from this third-party service provider for referrals, and third-party service providers are not incentivized by Lilly to promote Lilly products. And we spoke to the ARPRA CEO, Justin Untensteiner, last week, talking about all of this, telehealth, you know, profit-driven prescribing, these companies that only prescribe one particular medication, about the advertising laws. And this feels, 1 week after that interview, it feels like a huge moment where, wow, the train is absolutely bolting now. You've now got a drug company with a website enabling even more access to these medications, promoting these telehealth companies more. And the Royal Australian College of GPs has actually come out and said that this move is a fragmented free-for-all. And I agree with that. This further fragments care. As the GP in the consulting room, my goodness, you know, I don't know if my patient is being prescribed these medications unless they disclose it to me. It's very rare these telehealth companies will actually inform me. And all my brain is thinking is this is a dangerous precedent. This is more profit-driven prescribing, more fragmented care. And my goodness, where are we headed in this country when it comes to pharmaceutical companies being able to directly target consumers and patients.
5: Fiji has formally declared HIV a national emergency. So last year, more than 2,000 people in Fiji were diagnosed with HIV, and it's a 27% increase from the year before. So enormous leap in diagnoses. It's one of the sharpest increases in new HIV infections globally, and means now one in 60 adults living in Fiji are living with HIV. Alarmingly, about 59 babies were born with HIV in 2025, and 18 of those died before their first birthday. So it's really illustrating the seriousness of the problem that's unfolding in the Pacific at the moment.
3: It's a tragic story, isn't it? Very tragic.
5: It is. It's really devastating. Now, the Fiji government says this increase is due to both the rise in infections and expanded testing. So they did more than 92,000 HIV screening tests last year. So last year, Fiji declared an outbreak of HIV, but the new escalation means that instead of just sitting with the health department, the crisis can kind of have an all-of-government response because the health department is already struggling under some increased pressure. Now, Australia, we've chipped in about $8 million over the next 2.5 years to help tackle the crisis. And the Fiji government is doing lots of things to get on top of the crisis. So they're expanding free testing, they're providing free treatment, and they plan to introduce a new needle and syringe program.
3: Which is a big part of the story, because a big reason for the escalation in cases is that there's been unsafe injecting practices. So methamphetamine has been a very commonly injected drug in recent times, and that's been partly due to the fact that Fiji is located in a region which is part of drug trafficking pathways. And so they've, you know, fallen victim to injection of methamphetamine, and the government hasn't really invested in safe injecting practices and rooms and clean needle exchange programs.
5: The main cause of transmission of HIV in Fiji still remains sexual contact, but we are increasingly concerned about transmission with people who are sharing needles, which is why they're introducing this free needle program, with the hope that it'll encourage some safe practices. It may take more than 5 years to bring this crisis under control, but we'll continue following this story and we'll be back with another update.
3: And just worth mentioning that Norman did do a story on HIV quite recently on the Health Report. We'll link that in our show notes because it also links with the current crisis in Fiji as well. We did allude to the fact that supplements are back in the news, and the Therapeutic Goods Administration, or the TGA, have cracked down on products containing andrographis. Now, this is something that was on the generally lower risk products lists, which means that people could put it into their supplements and it didn't require unique testing of the product for efficacy and for side effects. And actually, the TGA has said from henceforth, we are not allowing andrographis to go under the radar. It's not considered lower risk because of a huge number of reports they've received in terms of side effects and anaphylaxis, including a fatal case which occurred in June 2024 due to andrographis.
5: And the TGA has so far received more than 1,400 reports of adverse reactions, which is quite a large number, isn't it, Priya?
3: It's a very large number. What's interesting is that the TGA has said that they're going to ask sponsors, so people who have andrographis in their products, to voluntarily cancel affected products or recall them where appropriate. If sponsors do not act quickly, we may consider stronger regulatory action, including compulsory recalls. I find that very interesting. If the andrographis is no longer allowed in supplements, the product should be removed. It shouldn't really be, I don't think, people voluntarily removing it. It should just be removed off the shelves if this is a risk to the public. And the problem with this andrographis is that you can have an allergic reaction the first time you take it or the 15th time. So there doesn't appear to be a clear relationship between how long you've taken it for. The allergic reaction can occur at any time. And secondly, people might be going, andrographis, never heard of it. I promise you, if you are taking one of the most popular supplements marketed to your immune system, and I'm not going to say the name on air, It contains andrographicin, and my patients always ask me about it, and I say that it lacks evidence, but Norman and I constantly bang on about the risks of supplements, the lack of evidence, and I think this just adds further weight.
5: On ABC Radio National, you're listening to The Health Report.
3: For children and adolescents with ADHD, Lauren, if they require medication, if it's indicated and a paediatrician or a psychiatrist are thinking, oh, am I going to use dexamphetamine or methylphenidate? The reality is that there's no clear consensus on which agent to try first. And that might actually surprise a lot of people. There's not many studies which compare these two common stimulants head to head, but that's changed. And a study has been published in the Journal of Pediatrics and Child Health, and it gives a lot more guidance, not just for clinicians, but also for parents and caregivers. I spoke to an author of the study, Dr. Alison Poulton, who's a senior lecturer in paediatrics at University of Sydney and paediatrician at Nepean Local Health District, Sydney.
6: This was a study of clinic patients who were coming to see me for assessment for ADHD. And of the patients who were assessed and it was clinically indicated for them to have a trial of stimulant medication, at that point, I asked the parent and the child, if they were of an age that they could participate in such a conversation, I asked them if they were prepared to go into a study in which the only difference from standard management is that the choice of the initial medication would be allocated at random. So the people who agreed to participate, I opened an envelope and it either had methylphenidate or dexamphetamine. And then the child would be titrated onto that medication over 4 weeks. And at the end of that time, I would review how the child is going, what are the side effects, what are the beneficial effects, what do the ratings from the teachers show, and if the child was going well on that medication, it would be continued. So the children were all coming back for regular review and just in the normal way, and changes to the dose, to the timing, to the formulation and to the drug itself were only made if there was a good clinical reason. And what was interesting was at the end of 12 months, the majority of patients not only had remained on medication, but they'd remained on the medication that they'd been assigned to at random.
3: So just to be clear, Alison, you've recruited kids aged 4 to 17. That was the age group you've recruited. Why was this direct comparison of methylphenidate versus dexamphetamine? Why is it so important to do this? Because at the moment, parents listening, caregivers, they've gone and perhaps seen a clinician, a paediatrician, perhaps a psychiatrist, and their child has been placed on one of these medications. At the moment, is there a clear preference for one or the other based on the history or other features? Or is it really, you know, it could be one or the other really?
6: There's very few studies that have compared the two medications head to head. There's quite a few studies that have compared each medication with placebo, and we know both of them are more effective than placebo for treating ADHD and have more side effects as well. But the studies that have been carried out comparing the two have generally been a very short duration and they haven't involved dose adjustment. So they might have had a patient on a fixed dose of one for a number of weeks and then a fixed dose of the other for a number of weeks and compared the two, but not actually seen what's the level of satisfaction for the two medications over the longer period of time and over a sufficient period of time for side effects, such as effects on weight or growth, to be compared. Now, it is important because, for instance, the UK NICE guidelines, they recommend methylphenidate as the number one stimulant. Now, the Australian guidelines, the Australian evidence-based guidelines for ADHD, which were produced by the Australian ADHD Professionals Association, they don't recommend one stimulant above the other. They say either should be tried, and if for any reason the first one that's tried is unsatisfactory, then the other should be tried.

0: So now we know that there's very little difference in terms of the clinical effectiveness if the medication is used in the way it's supposed to be used, which is by dose titration.
1: So you've compared these children direct head-to-head using the methylphenidate and the dexamphetamine. You've followed them up over 12 months. What is the key takeaway then? What have you found?
0: Both drugs are very effective for treating ADHD, and for most people, they're going to be very nicely treated on whichever drug is picked first. The first drug that is trialled is likely to be a good choice for them.
1: But it does appear, Alison, that children who are in the dexamphetamine group had appeared to have a greater degree of weight loss as a side effect.
0: Yes. So this is something that previous studies have suggested. But with this direct comparison, we found that, yes, dexamphetamine is associated with greater weight loss. So that, in most circumstances, when you're thinking about a growing child, growing children should be gaining weight. And weight gain is important for growth in height. So for most children, you would logically be wanting to retain a good weight gain. So methylphenidate would be a logical choice. So methylphenidate, that's Ritalin or other formulations such as Concerta. So methylphenidate is a good choice. But now obesity is an increasing problem, even in children. So if a child is significantly overweight, then actually dexamphetamine or the related compound of lisdexamfetamine would look like being a better choice.
1: But it might be that children who perhaps have celiac disease or absorption issues, you might avoid the medication, the dexamphetamine, if it might cause weight loss, and perhaps choose the other option. So it just helps potentially guide clinicians and parents and caregivers.
0: Yes, that's right.
1: In terms of assessment, you alluded to this before, Alison, you didn't just look at the symptomatic reports from the patient or from the parents and caregivers, but you've got collateral history from teachers as well. So we know that this is a really balanced and holistic review and monitoring system.
0: Yes. So I routinely use a 10-question rating called the Iowa Connors teacher rating. And when the children are having a dose titration, they start at a low dose, and then every weekend, the parent increases the dose. And at the end of that week, on the Friday, the teacher's asked to fill in a rating about how the child has been that week. And so at the end, when they come back to review, I've got these ratings before the child started on medication and at the end of each week on each dose. And that is really, really useful information for determining, is the medication effective? Are there ongoing problems? And if it's working, which looks like being the lowest dose that's giving the maximum benefit?
1: We should acknowledge as well that not all children need necessarily medication for management of ADHD. There might be some children who can't tolerate the stimulant medications that we talk about. Can you just talk us through what the other options are when it comes to management of ADHD, both non-medication but also those non-stimulant options?
0: Yes, of course. So stimulant medication is only used if it's clinically indicated. So that means that for most families, it is a last resort. So they've tried everything else. So they've tried behavior management. They've done parenting courses. And in the classroom, if the child is struggling, they've had extra help. You know, perhaps they've been in one of the reading programs and they may have had a teacher's aid keeping them on track. So it's the children who are still struggling and who've had all the most appropriate behavioral interventions, and then they need to go to the next level.
1: And on that note of the non-stimulant medication options, what do they look like for kids?
0: So these are usually considered second-line medications. So they might be used in children who, for some reason, either don't respond to a stimulant or are not suitable to have a stimulant. So the non-stimulants, the most usual one is guanfacine, otherwise known as Intuniv. So this works quite differently from a stimulant, but studies have shown that it is a good medication for ADHD

0: And it also works very nicely with a stimulant. So particularly in children who perhaps need a higher dose of stimulant, and they might, instead of upping the dose of stimulant, they might have gone to guanfacine as well. Or if they're getting too much weight loss from the stimulant, because guanfacine, if anything, may counteract the appetite suppression effect of the stimulant. There's also atomoxetine, which is, again, it's a good medication for ADHD, which I think we underuse. But one of the drawbacks with atomoxetine is it takes longer for the effect to become apparent. And with the stimulants, usually you get your effect very quickly. It's a big effect. It's very obvious it's working. And if you're used to using a stimulant, atomoxetine, I suppose you have to be more patient and wait longer to get the results.
1: Dr. Alison Poulton, who's a practicing paediatrician and senior lecturer in paediatrics at University of Sydney.
2: On ABC Radio National, you're with The Health Report. And coming up on What's That Rash, shift workers make a lot of sacrifices to keep the world running. What are they sacrificing in terms of their own health?
1: So this next story, Lauren, I think a lot of people will be interested in. People might be thinking about where they might go as they age. Someone might have a loved one in aged care. And this story is quite significant.
2: Yeah, that's right. So it's a big study. They followed more than 200,000 residents, looking at whether they had increased hospitalizations or unplanned hospitalizations and ED visits, depending on what kind of facility they lived in. So whether it was government run or for-profit privately run. And they had some pretty interesting results. Maria Inácio is a professor in health services and epidemiology and the director of the Registry of Senior Australians.
3: So in this study, trying the best we could to adjust for the varying profiles of different characteristics in different facilities, we determined that the residents of government-operated facilities had a lower risk of ED presentations in inner regional areas, which about 24% of the residential care population nationally lives in, that they had a lower risk of unplanned hospitalizations in inner areas as well as in metropolitan areas than in for-profit and not-for-profit facilities. To convey what that means in numbers, we determined that residents of government-operated facilities in inner regional areas had on average a 30% incidence of ED presentations in a year, which was lower than the 40% that individuals in not-for-profit and 44% that individuals in for-profit facilities had within a year. We also determined that both in metropolitan and inner regional areas, where about 90% of the facilities nationally are, we saw that in government-operated facilities, only about 26 to 40% of individuals had unplanned hospitalizations within a year, which was much lower than the 35 to 47% in not-for-profit and 37 to 47% in for-profit facilities. So a much lower proportion of people being hospitalized.
2: But there was a bit of a different story with mortality rates. What's the difference there and why?
3: That's right. There was a slight higher risk of individuals in government-operated facilities to die compared to not-for-profit facilities within the year of follow-up that we examined. And there was also a higher risk of individuals dying in for-profit facilities compared to not-for-profit facilities. And we attribute that difference to potentially unmeasured confounding that comes from the fact that we understand that individuals in these government-operated facilities generally have come from much lower socioeconomic status, which usually is associated with more complex care needs and likely more complex health profiles, which we know are likely the reason driving this.
2: So the theory is that mortality rates are higher in patients living in government facilities because potentially the patient profile might be sicker.
3: That's right. They have more complex health needs. They usually have more multiple comorbidities, much more advanced dementia, and a lot of other issues that we know are problematic in residents of aged care facilities.
2: Couldn't being sent to hospital in some instances indicate that an aged care facility is helping make sure they get the best care possible?
3: Oh, absolutely. But this is why we measured ED presentations and unplanned hospitalizations. We're not talking about scheduled hospitalizations, and we're talking about just differential rates of potentially serious